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3: Good morning. We're into the second hour, and you are watching Squawk Box Asia. Tuesday morning, I'm Sri Jagaraja in Singapore.
4: And I'm Shara Kang in Hong Kong. Let's get to your headlines this hour. Japan's market coming back online from a long weekend as Wall Street has slipped lower on rising tensions in the Middle East and higher oil prices.
3: Iran-aligned Houthis in Yemen announcing a naval blockade off Saudi Arabia in the Red Sea, adding a new threat to global energy supplies and potentially creating a new front in the U.S. war against Iran.
4: And the U.S. slaps new 50% tariffs on some Canadian goods due to what the White House is calling discriminatory treatment of American products, including autos and alcohol.

0: All right, so Japan is back online following its long weekend, and this is how Tokyo, Seoul, and Sydney are doing at the market open. And let's give it some time for, of course, the Nikkei 225 to warm up here. But it is showing some positivity right out of the gate. And the Kospi is underwater, so not showing any kind of a meaningful rebound in all this. And I think it really boils down to the memory story and the latest, of course, sort of surprise to the industry and the market was a Kimi K3 and what it really does ultimately. Does it drive higher memory demand and advanced AI chips or not? I think, the street is obviously divided, but, some in the camp could be saying that this is really different from DeepSeek and, how Kimi K3 approaches its models and how it's going to drive the demand for semiconductors and memory chips. So really, that's what the market is really still reeling from. And then, of course, on top of that, we've got the U.S.-Iran situation really sort of renewed posturing in all this. So I think that's where the market is at. In the meantime, we've got the Kospi now growing more negative down 0.8%. Right now, Sri.
1: Quite right about the oil price, which remains the clear and present danger, doesn't it, for the markets, macro and monetary policy. Let's check in on what the two global indicators are doing. WTI 83.17, Brent crude has slipped below $90 a barrel, but still looking a relatively elevated. So this is going to be a consideration for policymakers at the Fed when they convene next week to review policy and decide on the way forward. Conflict in the Middle East, in the meantime, still heating up after US forces began a new round of strikes against Iran. US Central Command says the strikes are designed to further degrade Iranian military capabilities, which are being used, they say, in attacking commercial shipping in the Strait of Hormuz. President Trump defended the latest strikes on Iran as honouring the recent deaths of US service members. In the meantime, Yemen's Houthis have declared a maritime embargo on Saudi Arabia after repeatedly threatening to block the Bab al-Mandab Strait, a key choke point for commercial ship traffic. That move could exacerbate oil supply disruption as Saudi Arabia has diverted millions of barrels of oil a day to an export terminal in the Red Sea. Full closure of the Bab al-Mandab Strait would reduce global oil supply by about 7%, adding on to the 10% reduced shipments owing to the Strait of Hormuz closure. Sherry.
0: Yeah, so watching two choke points there. Now, let's shift gears to trade, Sri. The U.S. is imposing a 50% tariff on certain Canadian products to, quote, offset discrimination with respect to alcoholic beverages. The levies are expected to be effective on August 19th this year, and products affected could range from wine to cement. White House officials add that the tariffs will level the playing field for crucial American exports in motor vehicles, alcohol, and dairy. Canada relations with the U.S. has been fraying amid Trump's tariff-heavy agenda and vocal displeasure with Ottawa's trade pact with Mexico. Sri.
1: Sherry, some interesting price action in UK gilts and in the currency. Gilts did rise, and the 10-year gilt yielding, gilt yields did rise, pardon me, 10-year gilt yielding 5.0385. Sterling was under some pressure too. Let's give you the chart and take a look at cable. Pound sterling, 134.31, stabilising now. All of this as Andy Burnham became UK Prime Minister on Monday, the country's seventh PM in a decade. He also named key roles in his new cabinet, including John Healey in the key post as Chancellor of the Exchequer. This surprised the market, hence some selling it off UK gilts, sending yields higher and off the currency. Healey is former defence minister under former Prime Minister Keir Starmer, who resigned, protesting how inflexible the Treasury is. Prime Minister Burnham has promised to deliver a new economic model and end years of instability in the UK.
2: Things have been in flux for a long time now. We all have to be better, and that's my message. We have to change the way we do politics, turn the country around. Now, nobody can be happy with the fact that we're seeing all of this turbulence. And I'm conscious that I'm the sixth person to walk up Downing Street in the last decade. That isn't good enough. We need to be better. We will be better.
0: And we'll hear more on the bond markets with Rick Santelli's bond report. Plus, our next guest tells us how he's positioned in the fixed income markets. Omar Slim of MetLife Investment Management is joining us next.
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0: Welcome back. You're watching Squawk Box Asia. Let's take a look at how U.S. Treasury yields are doing. So overnight, it was higher. They were higher, but now just calming down a little bit, but still at these levels of 4.58% for 10s right now. CNBC's Rick Santelli has more on what's moving the markets in today's bond report.
19: Good morning, Asia, Australia, New Zealand. We did have leading economic indicators for the month of June. They were negative, minus 2/10, a little bit more negative than we were expecting, which breaks the streak of two positive numbers in a row. We haven't had three positive numbers in a row since 2021. Now, if we look at tomorrow, a light day again in terms of economic releases. All we will have at 8:30 Eastern is Philly Fed non-manufacturing. Now, I'm not dismissing the importance, but this week does seem to be a bit light until we get towards the end of the week with initial and continuing claims on Thursday, and then we'll finish off the week, of course, with S&P Global, PMIs and manufacturing service, and, of course, the composite. Wednesday, we do have some supply, but tomorrow, no supply. The supply will be next week along with the Fed meeting, but we did see huge moves in the market on the interest rate side. Really, in the early hours, the UK led, as new Prime Minister Burnham talked about trying to figure out ways to accomplish both his missions, to try to find a way to stimulate the economy, but also to remain austere in terms of trying to control spending due to the rising levels of debt and the issuance that entails. But his comments, well, interest rates in the UK, especially the gilt, 10-year gilt, yields moved up. Him underscoring flexibility in his budget mission made the markets a bit nervous. We saw interest rates rise across the globe. And if you compare year-to-date rates in the UK, the EU, and the US on the 2-year side versus the 10-year side, there's a remarkable difference. On the short end, the 2-year side, it's more about where central banks were thought to be at the beginning of this year and where they are now. which means that the EU wins in terms of the biggest increase in two-year rates, over 30%, and the UK, the third place, only up 18% because their central bank was more aggressive and the rates already higher at the end of last year. As far as the equity markets today, wow, what a reversal. And this does really demonstrate that we have so much extra volatility with the AI slash tech trade kind of colliding with earnings and, of course, some of the industrial moves that we see and some of the staple moves that we see. But what was green earlier in the day, all three of the indices turned red, especially the Dow Jones Industrial Average. That was the leader down a little less than 2/3%. On the interest rate side, it started out flattening with two-year rates more aggressive in terms of their increase. But by the end of the session, the 10-year rates caught up. And that is a dynamic to pay attention to. Reporting from the CME HQ, I'm Rick Santelli, CNBC Business News, Chicago.
1: Rick, thank you. Let's take a look at JGBs, Japanese government bonds, because we've been seeing some interesting price action there lately, given the fact that we could see a potential shift in the policy in pension fund buying and the strategy there. So that's been an interesting dynamic that's affected yields on the long end, the 10-year JGB yielding 2.728. Currencies in Asia are looking like this ahead of the Fed. Remember, higher dollar, higher bond yields. That is a concern if the Fed does go down a more hawkish trajectory. But bear in mind, forward guidance is being done away with now. So does that create more volatility and more uncertainty as opposed to less certainty, perhaps? Let's bring in Omar Slim now, co-head of Asia Fixed Income and portfolio manager at MetLife Investment Management. Omar, welcome to the program. Japan's bond market used to be quite a backwater in the regional fixed income space, but that's changing now that we're seeing signs of reflation and a possible exit from the ultra-loose monetary policy of the BOJ. Where does that leave the case for yen-denominated bonds?
4: Well, it's certainly becoming a more interesting market, whether we're talking about international investors or even some of the local investors, with some of the changes that you've alluded to earlier in your comments. I think the JGB market, or Japan kind of JPY fixed income market, has been rather a sleepy market for quite some time because the Bank of Japan wanted it to be this way, and they actually targeted this way. But what it actually did is that a lot of the investors, particularly this has been going on for the past 10, 20 years, perhaps not the NERP policy, but in terms of the kind of subdued volatility and so on. A lot of the investors are not used to having more volatility when it comes to the JGB market. So that's kind of making the volatility in JGB market more pronounced. As a matter of fact, I think the kind of sell-off that we've seen in some of the longer dated kind of safe haven bonds that started last year, actually started with the JGB market. So that leaves us with a more interesting market, with a market where a lot of investors are not used to having views, just because the Bank of Japan was essentially making those views or taking those views on behalf of the investors. And I think there will be opportunity both in terms of curve trades as well as duration positioning. And I think that is a trend that we will continue to see for the foreseeable future. This is not a transitory, temporary thing going on, particularly given the homegrown inflation that we're seeing in Japan.
1: And credit spreads broadly are already at the tight end of their historical range, so there's little room for error, meaning bottom-up selection is critical. Geographically, we touched on Japan, but what do we own in this region? What do we avoid?
4: I think that's a very good point. Credit spreads are tight. They are tight everywhere, particularly when it comes to the investment grade market. The view is that they probably remain tight. So the technicals continue to be very, very strong. Sometimes, in my view, perhaps a bit too strong. I think credit selection, as you said, is very important. We have been privileging certain segments and certain countries a bit more than others. For instance, one dynamic that we've seen is with some markets, particularly in the U.S., there has been a lot of issuance related to AI and AI enablement. In Asia, there has been a bit less of that, so technicals in Asia have been a little bit stronger. We do like some local currency bond markets, for instance, Singapore, Aussie dollar, and other segments of the markets in yen, including in yen. But I think it's very difficult to make a broad brush statement because it is kind of on an issuer per issuer basis.
1: Tech issuers borrowing to fund the AI capex binge. Is that an opportunity or a new risk in the making? And how is this changing fixed income allocation over here in Asia?
4: In Asia, it's having less of an impact because we're seeing less of that. There is a little bit of that, but it's definitely, relatively to what you see in the U.S., much more subdued. And the U.S. essentially is transforming the market, whether we're talking about hyperscalers, issuance, or some of the software companies or AI enablers like within the kind of ecosystem. So I think it's both an opportunity and a risk. I think there are certain risks, and particularly in perhaps in segments on the private side, which are a bit more kind of opaque and perhaps a little bit more pronounced, and we've heard some of those issues coming to the kind of to the fore. In Asia, I would say that has been a little bit more subdued, simply because there's less of them, essentially.
1: Sherry.
0: Yeah, and I just wonder if that's going to really spill over into Asia, and you know, less demand for that now. And I wonder how sustainable do you see this financing wave for AI companies to be? The risks that you mentioned. Is it concentration? Yep. Because that's really the question mark over in the equity side. And I just wonder if it's simply the same narrative that is playing out in the fixed income space right now.
4: I think that's a great question. And I think it alludes to the fact that there is a lot of concentration in the market. There's a lot of thematic concentration in the market. And that's really in the equity market, but also to a certain extent in the fixed income market, which in itself is a bit of a risk. It's probably a very significant risk, or the risk at this point, the way I see it, at least. So my view is that, you know, the end game is that there will obviously be very dominant and strong winners, and they will stick around, and that there will not be a cause of concern for the markets. But there will be other companies that will be left behind. And I think that will have a big impact when it comes to the equity markets and perhaps the fixed income market, whether it's on the public side or the private side. In Asia, I think that's a bit less pronounced, again, simply because there's less issuance. But there will be a bit of a spillover, and this is something to take into our investment thesis.
0: The issuance that you do see, although it's a small compared to what's going on in the U.S. market, in Asia, do you mostly see the so-called picks and shovels, the hardware side, needing that finance?
4: It's a bunch of things. So it is semiconductors, kind of designers, manufacturers. Quite a few of those, particularly out of Korea and some other countries, but particularly out of Korea, we see quite a bit of that. There's a little bit in terms of the utilities, you know, given the electricity consumption and so on required for the AI ecosystem. And the pick and shovels, yes, I mean, to a certain extent, we see some of that. But I think in Asia, it is more kind of focused on the tech companies themselves, particularly when it comes to the semiconductors manufacturers.
0: So what would be some of the early signs that you would watch out for potential shifts in, you were touching on credit spreads and really the trends that we see in, what would be the metric that you would look at to see that maybe this signals that things are turning?
4: I think there's a few things that we're watching out for. The first thing is how much appetite there is in the market for this kind of issuance and how they trade in the secondary market. So far, I think it has been robust, but the market has turned more selective. And I think this has been the case, particularly when it comes to the private side. The other thing is what we're seeing in terms of renewal of some of the kind of facilities for some of the software companies or the companies within the AI ecosystem broadly, and again, that would be predominant in the on the private side. It's a little bit opaque, but I think there is enough information to make a judgment on that. And I think the third thing I would say when it comes to kind of watching out for risks and so on is, you know, the whole theme about the commercialization of AI more broadly. Frankly, on that front, I think we are seeing more encouraging signs in terms of the application of AI broadly and enhancing profitability. But I think, again, one needs to be granular in terms of where is the commercialization viable and where it is less viable and which companies are winners and which companies are not.
0: Yeah, the questions of 2026. Just really quickly, you mentioned when it comes to EM debt, you mentioned a local currency. And I'm just wondering if there's a particular reason why you wouldn't go for hard currency, like denominated by the U.S. dollar. You don't think the fundamentals are there?
4: I think we are seeing some opportunities as well in U.S. dollar, actually. So I think when the way I was kind of framing it is the U.S. dollar remains core. And, you know, there's a lot of talk about de-dollarization and things of that nature. And I think one needs to take that with a little bit of a grain of salt, at least from our perspective. So to your point, U.S. dollar remains, you know, the core market, even in Asia, I would say. And that's the market that we focus on the most. But the way I would frame it is that we can complement that with some local currency exposures, including the ones that I've mentioned before. But to your point, U.S. dollar remains core.
1: How are you approaching India, which has undertaken some major bond market reforms, and the market has responded quite positively? A cumulative effect could be inflows of about $50 billion. Is that now at risk, Omar, because of this increasingly volatile backdrop and India being structurally very exposed to high oil prices?
4: I think that's one of the main reasons that India has been facing. The vulnerabilities it have when it comes to its external funding, particularly when it comes to oil, and also as a kind of second derivative is some of the remittances, given the fact that it is also reliant to a certain extent, to a large extent, I would say, on remittances from the Middle East. So I think the overall India story remains generally positive, but I would say it's a bit more challenging than how it was a few years ago, certainly. And you're seeing that in terms of the release valve, for instance, being in the INR, which has come under pressure. So the macro story for India, particularly when it comes to vulnerability to oil prices and so on, seems to be overtaking a little bit some of the other kind of positives in India. The other thing I would say about India is it's still uncertain where India would stand when it comes to the AI revolution as a whole. I think that negativity is probably too pronounced. I think we're seeing some kind of signs of adjustments, particularly by some of the technology companies in India when it comes to that. But the market is still kind of questioning whether India will adjust to that or not.
1: That's a really important point because market perceptions are very mixed. Either India is behind the AI curve or it's an emerging AI opportunity. Is there a case for Asian high yield? Is it looking less dicey now that the higher risk real estate developers have been largely flushed out, leaving the stronger hands?
4: Short answer is yes. The Asia high yield market has gone through a transformative phase because Chinese property developers are essentially, most of them have been wiped out. So I think the remaining market, so to speak, because the market has changed, you know, Chinese property developer went from about 30-35% to single digits now, for instance. Asia high yield market is probably one of the only markets remaining which has some yield pickup. So we think it is interesting, at least in some segments of it.
1: Malaysia's been a rising star in the local currency bond markets this year. Does that continue?
4: Malaysia has been the rising star and the kind of the darling, the new darling of the market for the past few years. It seems to be on the right side of the trade when it comes to tech and AI, and the narrative has been a little bit more positive from a political stability perspective and so on. I think there's still some momentum on that, so I think it will continue for the foreseeable future, especially the onshore support for Malaysia is very strong, whether it's for equities or certainly for bonds. So my view is, the short answer to your question is yes, that will continue for the foreseeable future.
1: How much of a risk is a hawkish Fed to the Asian fixed income space?
4: It is a risk. I think it is a risk, particularly for some countries and some local currencies that are a bit more vulnerable to a strong dollar and a more hawkish Fed. I would say Indonesia, for instance. Well, I know Indonesia is facing its own challenges, which will be kind of exacerbated by a hawkish Fed. Philippines is another one. It will be less of a problem, I think, for countries, for economies like, for instance, the China or to a certain extent other Southeast Asian economies. But it will be a problem for some from other Asian economies. And it is something that is being felt on how the local currencies are performing.
0: Omar, it's been a pleasure. Thank you so much for coming in this morning. That was Omar Slim from MetLife Investment Management joining us live today. Still ahead, President Trump expresses interest to tie up with South Korean shipbuilders to build U.S. vessels. We'll speak to James Hong from Macquarie Capital on shipbuilding and defense right after this break.

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3: Get a quick check on markets currently trading in Asia, shaping up like this. And it's really a quiet session. Maybe that's a good thing. Maybe that's what we need in markets like South Korea, given the level of volatility that we had to go through in that particular market. Although the Nikkei 225 is showing some nice gains of over 1% right now. And in some of the other stories that we are watching today, Boeing and Airbus have announced major aircraft orders on the opening day of the Farnborough International Air Show, while defense firms unveiled new lower-cost missiles and drones as demand for air defense grows amid the wars in Ukraine and the Middle East. Aircraft leasing company SMBC Aviation Capital ordered Boeing 737 MAX jets. Boeing also received orders for Dreamliners from Philippine Airlines and Riyadh Air. This is what Boeing's president and CEO Kelly Ortberg had to say about the company's product pipeline.
4: Well, we think about three things that have to happen. First of all, we have to be ready, and part of that is getting our financial house in order, and we're working on that. It's going to take a couple more years to get where we want to be. The second is the technology's got to be ready to introduce a new airplane, and then the third component is the market's got to be ready. Right now, the customers are telling me, focus on your existing product line. We really want to see better maturity of the existing product line before we move to a new airplane. So it's a ways off.
3: Meantime, Airbus bagged orders from Riyadh Air, and SMBC is also expected to place an order for about 100 Airbus narrow-body aircraft. CEO Guillaume Faury weighed in on demand and the order book.
5: The market remains very strong, and we continue to book new orders from all around the world. We have now a backlog of more than 9,000 planes. And that puts always more pressure on the production side of the equation. But basically, we're very happy that the demand remains strong and that the demand for our products is so strong.
3: On the defense side, Lockheed Martin unveiled a lower-cost Patriot interceptor that could enter production within 3 years through partnerships with U.S. and European companies. As demand for air defense continues to grow, this is what COO Frank St. John had to say about Lockheed Martin's new investment commitments. Take a listen.
6: We're going to need a modern industrial infrastructure, and Lockheed Martin is building that. We've committed $9 billion of investment over the next 3 years in 20 facilities to increase capacity three times, in some cases four times. And we are well on our way. We've had multiple groundbreakings on new facilities. We're hiring new employees, and we're expanding our supply chain to include supply chain here in Europe that is going to add to the capacity and capability.
7: Staying with the defense theme, a bipartisan group of nine U.S. senators is urging allies to expand defense production, saying demand for military equipment continues to grow. Speaking at the Farnborough Air Show, the lawmakers also called on the Trump administration to keep aircraft and aerospace parts free of new tariffs. The appeal follows a Commerce Department investigation that recommended against immediate tariffs while the U.S. pursues talks with trading partners. Sherry.
3: And here in Asia, South Korea appears to be moving closer to securing U.S.'s shipbuilding work. President Donald Trump says Washington will likely partner with the South Korean companies as it looks to expand and modernize the U.S. Navy.

0: South Korean President Lee Jae-myung has also revealed that Trump asked whether South Korea could quickly build 10 U.S. naval vessels. South Korean shipbuilders so far this year showing some dismal performance. Dismal, I say, double-digit losses coming through, as you can see on the board there. And on that note, let's bring in James Hong. He is head of Asia Energy Transition and Commodities at Macquarie Capital, joining us live this morning. James, it's been a while. Thank you so much for joining us today. So, remember the days that South Korea's shipbuilding sector was one of the Trump trades that the market was very excited about? And here we are. Why is it so slow for this U.S.-South Korea cooperation to really pick up on U.S. and Navy and shipbuilding?
1: As you said, I mean, the progress has been painfully slow and also the painfully slow for the shareholders of these Korean names. I guess it also has to do with the current existing regulation being a big bottleneck, such as the Jones Act or Biden-Tillerson Amendment, which clearly requires to be changed in order for the allies, not just Korean, but also the Japanese, get an order for the U.S. Navy. So there's a still legislative bottleneck, which will need to be solved through the change in law regulation in the state. So that's taking so slower than we thought initially.
0: Yeah, and I wouldn't imagine that you have a crystal ball around what's going to happen in terms of the legislative action in Washington. But if the expectation for the midterm election in the United States later this year, if it actually leads to a deadlock, which seems to be the consensus from where I sit, then that could actually dim the possibility of this cooperation even further, no?
1: Well, we hope not, as some of the measures were actually proposed during the Biden administration, and we believe this is a bipartisan agreement agenda to strengthen the U.S. Shipbuilding capability. While there could be some differences in terms of details and the incentives, but we believe the Korean companies or ally will eventually need to build the local presence in order to get the bipartisan support. And eventually this will give the Korean access to the U.S. Navy shipbuilding opportunity. It's just a matter of time in our view.
0: Yeah. And do you think South Korean shipbuilders are ready to really go onshore in the United States to get that deal done?
1: Well, Hana Ocean already has a presence there, Hana Philly Shipyard, which also recently got an order from the U.S. Navy in terms of the guiding missiles. So clearly there are some momentum building up. And also the KSOE, Korea Shipbuilding and Offshore Engineering, who's the parent company of Hyundai Heavy Industry, also sold the Hyundai Heavy stock, basically monetizing some of the stake to be used to buy, acquire the yard in the States. Also for the Samsung Heavy, they are currently working with the General Dynamics for the securing the yard capacity in the state as well.
0: What happened with Hanwha Ocean? I mean, like failure to get that Canadian deal over the German competitor when it comes to the submarine deal. Did it somehow amplify the worries around this sector in a way? I guess when it rains, it pours. But just the fact that South Korea is not a NATO ally, maybe other NATO countries are going to look at this and go, oh, maybe that's a precedent that I should follow as well.
1: Well, it's clear that the share price performance post the failure to win the Canadian business were quite bad, indicating that there was some expectation around the order win. And obviously, once Korean shipbuilders are able to get into NATO business, it basically opens up larger wallet opportunity, larger TAM opportunity. It's taking some time since the Germans and obviously the political leverage they have within the NATO seems to be working better than what we expected. But But given the lead time that Korea can offer to some of the buyers in NATO, especially when the U.S. is withdrawing some of the warships and submarines from the NATO to other regions, I'm sure there will be some customers or the NATO countries that need to place order to Koreans. So clearly big disappointment as it got delayed, but there is not many options outside of the Korean or Germans at the moment, which means that there could be some other countries that will look into the Koreans' capability, tapping into Koreans' capability, just like what we saw in like artilleries and the tanks market.
2: Hi, James. What is your best bet then on when this all becomes material for the order book, for earnings, for revenue, and we see a positive re-rating in the shares of Hanwha Ocean, HD Hyundai and Samsung Heavy?
1: Yeah, well, clearly the share price had pulled back and the valuation looks not demanding at all. I mean, in our valuation, we argue that roughly one third up to like 40% being the naval business, which seems to be not priced in at all, is a zero value in our view, meaning that if there is any single catalyst, we believe that could drive the re-rating of stock. But it will take some time. I mean, as mentioned earlier, getting into NATO is not as easy as people thought, or this management thought, and also the U.S. Navy business requires some legislative changes, which will probably gain more momentum after midterm election. So we believe in next like 6 months or maybe like 3 to 6 months, it will be sidewalking at best. But at the same time, if you look at commercial vessel side of business, I mean, it's doing very well. And the demand for the LNG carriers and tanker are very strong at the moment, which will support the earnings. Thus, we don't really expect much of downside from here. But do mind that there could be some range bonds sessions in the next 3 to 6 months before we see any meaningful development in the naval side.
2: James, let's bring in the transition and have Korean shipbuilders fully grasp the total addressable market opportunity behind next-generation fuel-powered vessels, including those running on ammonia and hydrogen.
1: So Korea is actually at the forefront of the ammonia carrier adoption. Not that they have the capability and experience of building the ammonia carrier, but also they have the one of the best engine technology and also the client base. So with a lot of ship owners are placing the ammonia vessel propulsion in order to comply with the tightening environmental regulation. Koreans should be the ones who will be first developing and delivering such type of vessels. And they, as we go through the ammonia, there could be other options of the zero emission fuels and the propulsion technology available. So we believe the next 10 to 15 years, ammonia will become the mainstream of the propulsion as they allow the ship owner to comply with the tightening regulation, especially in the European market.
2: James, no pun intended, but is Samsung Heavy going to miss the boat on this one? Because reportedly, they have not yet established a business division or subsidiary dedicated to engines. That's a problem, isn't it, if you want to be a contender in the market for next-generation fuel?
1: Right. So we believe the engine is where all these propulsion technologies and the regulatory changes are taking place, just like what we saw in the car industry, right? I mean, as a car becomes gasoline to EV, basically it's about the powertrain and it's about technology around the powertrain that makes the key differences. So we are relatively cautious on Samsung because of that. Obviously, the company is well known for its LNG carrier as well as the FLNG. However, the mastering and providing new technology to the bringing it to the ship owners, Samsung may need to continue to rely on the external engine makers such as a Hanwha engine or Hyundai Heavy's engine division, which clearly keep them in a couple steps behind the Hyundai Heavy and Hanwha Ocean in our view.
2: How automated are Korean shipyards, James? And does this hold the key to competing more effectively with China, which, let's face it, is aggressively expanding its shipbuilding capacity and competing on both price and delivery speed. Is automation the key for Korean shipyards to compete better with China on the cost side?
1: Well, I mean, there are obviously two factors. One, in terms of the market, in naval market, is basically they're not competing directly with Chinese. I mean, they're doing their ally business, which means that they're immune from the competition. But on the commercial vessel side, there are basically two factors. One is the some sort of like geopolitics, as the U.S. and some of the U.S. allies are putting levy more income, the port fee for China-made vessel, which actually attract the volume, new build demand towards the Korean yard. But the other side is basically the key high-end products, such as LNG carrier or large-size container ships, where the Korea continue to have the comparative advantage over the Chinese. But given that the labor cost is a big part of the cost, clearly the automation, even deployment of the humanoid robot into the yard, especially when you have workers being already gaining or age workers group, this will help them to escalate and keep their cost structure low. So automation, as we are in a very early stage of discussion of the humanoid robot adoption, and also some of the foreign expat workers are helping the Korean to maintain their cost advantage at the moment.
0: How is the demand picture overall? Just, you know, really stepping away from the South Korea-China competition and stepping away from the U.S. Navy angle, how is the demand for new ships right now?
1: Well, actually, the Iran war, the whole disruption that we're seeing in state Hormuz have supported tanker and the LNG carrier demand so far. And the tanker, especially the crude carriers, are at the multi-decade high order demand at the moment. And also the LNG carrier, given the longer shipping distance and the ship owner required, need to become more flexible in terms of rerouting of the vessels. Demand itself is quite strong. It's just that the market is not really rewarding the strengths of the order, as because we've been already seeing that, and the share price, although in last 1 year, has been somewhat disappointing, but if you look at like 2-3 year time horizon, clearly we are reflecting the strong commercial vessel cycle already is already priced in, which means which means that naval opportunity is a upside from here and re-rating factor from now on, rather than the commercial vessel shipbuilding demand.
0: All right. So commercial demand already priced in. You got to have your edge. And whether it's naval, which is taking a little bit longer. And this is pretty interesting. So I was reading about this AI angle for HD Hyundai Heavy Industries, which is actually sitting at the top of your pecking order, by the way, in South Korea. It's a shipbuilding sector. And pretty interesting because they're basically power systems. So their power systems are used in AI data centers? How does that really... How does the conversion work to begin with?
1: So when you look at the AI data center in the state, in the U.S., which is a main market where all the data center, I would say like 40, 50% of global data center are currently being built. We are quite familiar with the issues of the grid system and grid bottleneck and some power supply related issues. But another issue is actually the environmental impact and getting a permission issue. So floating data center is one of the concepts that gives you a easy access to the permitting process, because you don't really need to go through the landlord or they have any issue with the environmental impact. And at the same time, since you're building a vessel type of data center from the yard where you have the better control of cost in the external factors, right? So the costs are better managed and the permitting is actually getting easier through the floating data center. But the issue of floating data center is that basically you're putting a LAC data center on top of a vessel, but you need the external power supply to run this data center. And that data center power supply is done by the the auxiliary engine, four-stroke engine, which has been long used in the as an auxiliary engine to your vessels. So by stacking these small engines into an additional vessel, which we call as a power ship, this will help the hyperscaler to operate the floating data center more easily. And that's where we, engine maker, can offer and enjoy better demand, or on top of already tightened engine demand we're seeing in the ship engines.
2: James, I wasn't aware of this fact, but shipbuilding briefly surpassed semiconductors as Korea's top export in 2011. Could South Korean shipyards regain that top export title if the government makes a firmer commitment, if the government gets behind the industry?
1: Well, I mean, I won't expect that, nor give too much of focus or value to being a top exporting item, because one is that when we are talking about naval business, we're basically talking about eventually building the vessel in the state or the overseas, not in Korea, which doesn't really be captured as a Korean export item or value. And also as the Koreans try to compete with the Chinese or in a commercial vessel side, they're actually expanding more of the overseas subsidiaries. So total value that we're seeing, or the total export amount that we're seeing in the Korean side, will be quite limited, or is more purely driven by value, not by volume. So I won't expect that to happen again, but the Koreans are, it does not mean, even with the export volume not growing, it does not necessarily mean that Korean shipbuilding is not growing. They're actually growing in a different way, and the total revenue they generate globally should be much bigger than what we are seeing at the moment in the next 10 years or so.
2: James, always a great conversation. Thank you very much indeed for joining us on the program. James Hong there from Macquarie Capital. We'll take a quick break. We're back in 2 minutes.
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2: Welcome back. U.S. earnings season in full swing with more than 80 S&P 500 companies set to report this week alone. Alphabet is the headliner, along with Intel. And speaking of Alphabet, shares of the Google parent got a nice boost, outperforming the U.S. markets overnight following reports that it's working on a new, more efficient AI chip. CNBC's Mackenzie Sigalos has the details.
7: Google shares are finally getting a lift after a rough stretch that's seen the stock on pace for a third straight monthly decline. The catalyst here is a report that Google's developing a specialized AI chip, internally dubbed Frozen V2, and designed to run its AI model Gemini far more efficiently. The chip would build some of Gemini's logic directly into the silicon, potentially serving up to 10 times more tokens per unit of power than Google's current flagship chips. That could be a major advantage in a compute-constrained industry. Frozen V2 is aimed at easing a shortage that's reportedly forced Google Cloud to turn away business and comes as Google agrees to pay SpaceX nearly $1 billion a month for additional capacity. But deployment is not expected until 2028, and its near-term AI edge is under pressure as its latest Gemini Pro model is delayed, senior researchers leave its lab, and Chinese rivals narrow the gap with new models from Alibaba and Moonshot AI. That is the backdrop as DeepMind chief Demis Hassabis pitches lawmakers in D.C. this week on a new AI watchdog to police the industry ahead of Wednesday's earnings, when investors will look for proof that Alphabet's record spending is translating into faster cloud growth and a stronger backlog. For CNBC Business News, I'm Mackenzie Sigalos in San Francisco.
2: And a new episode of CNBC's Executive Decisions is out today. Steve Sedgwick sits down with Dimitri de Vries, CEO of DSM Firmenich, after more than three decades at the science-based firm. DSM de Vries faced what he calls the hardest decision of his career, selling the materials business where he had grown up professionally. Here's a slice of their conversation.
11: That was the most difficult thing I ever did. And why?
12: Give up a business and give it up.
11: Yeah, but why in this specific case? Because I think I knew almost everybody. I've been raised in that business. We did acquisitions. We did amazing things. It was a business that was down the drain. We made it profitable. We made it grow. We did portfolio transformation. I've seen people have grown in that business. People who are now in my executive committee I worked with during my materials time. But if you know all the people in that business, of almost all the people in that business, and you make that decision to be no longer part of the quote-unquote, at that time, DSM
12: That's
11: family.
12: A real split. I'm not saying it's like a divorce, but it's kind of psychologically tough for
11: it
12: you.
11: It felt like it. And I think very interesting was that when we sold it to Covestro, and Marcus Teilemann was the CEO of Covestro. And I still remember when we signed the deal, I said to Marcus, you now need to take care of it. And if you don't, I come personally after you, right?
2: Compelling stuff. 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The episode will also air this weekend right here on CNBC. 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Taiwan, Singapore, Malaysia all set to open it in just a few minutes. 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We're back in two.

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4: Welcome, we're in the third and final hour of the program. 9 a.m. sharp in Singapore. The Straits Times Index is just coming online and looking slightly softer at the open. You're watching Squawk Box Asia. I'm Sri Jagaraja here at the Singapore Exchange.
5: And I'm Shara Kang in Hong Kong. Let's get to your headlines this hour. Stocks in Asia mostly higher as oil prices remained choppy. Meantime, Iran-aligned Houthis in Yemen announcing a naval blockade of Saudi Arabia in the Red Sea, adding a new threat to global energy supplies and potentially creating a new front in the U.S. war against Iran.
4: China's securities regulator meets with investors vowing to make, quote, all efforts to keep market operations stable on the heels of a Chinese stock rout over the last 2 weeks.
5: And U.S. Secretary of State Marco Rubio arrives in the Philippines ahead of a meeting with foreign ministers from the 11-member Association of Southeast Asian Nations, where the South China Sea Code could be one of the major talking points. Chinese Foreign Minister Wang Yi also expected to hold talks with his Southeast Asian counterparts.

0: Welcome back, everybody, if you're just joining us. Let's take a look at these markets in Southeast Asia and over in Taiwan, which, in fact, the TAIEX is leading at this moment, up by 1.5%. Some good momentum there. Straits Times and the benchmark in Malaysia are a little bit less committed. And let's face it, the balance of risks is tilted to the downside, and it's really down to escalation in the US-Iran conflict. The chip makers in the US session did try to recover some of their steep losses from last week. NASDAQ was relatively unchanged. It's Intel and Alphabet earnings that are really going to set the tone for the market. All eyes on CapEx. South Korea and Japan have been open for about an hour. And again, we are seeing some optimism there. The Nikkei up by 0.8%. Kospi putting on 0.7% after yesterday's 4.5% decline or thereabouts. Australia is looking a little bit wobbly, down by about 0.5%. Let's give you oil prices, which really are the clear and present danger for these markets, and food for thought as well from an inflation expectations point of view, especially for the Fed, as that all-important FOMC meeting next week hoves into view. Brent crude and WTI, we are actually seeing some give back there by about 0.3%. Brent crude, which did make a run on $91 a barrel, is easing back to the tune of about 0.5%, but still elevated at just below $89 a barrel. Back to this region, South Korea, which is facing tougher rules around its leveraged ETFs, set to kick in early next month, aimed at lowering some of the volatility around the market. Our East Asia reporter Lisa Kim joins us on whether this is actually going to be the case, or are the retail investors going to be unfazed, and are they still a formidable force and a source of volatility in this market?
1: You're absolutely right, Tree. I think it's the latter, because South Korean government's efforts to rein in the trading frenzy over the single stock leverage ETFs that track Samsung Electronics or SK Hynix produced little results. Now, yesterday was the first trading day since the government introduced tougher rules on Thursday, such as requiring investors to keep tripling the required cash balance that investors are required to keep to trade these risky bets. But if we take a look at the combined trading value of the 16 risky ETFs, they stood at 12.5 trillion won or 8.5 billion US, largely flat from the previous trading session. And the figure accounted for more than a third of the total ETF market's trading value. So in essence, in terms of trading value, yesterday, which was the first day of trading since the government rolled out these tougher rules, the trading value stayed flat from Thursday. So the frenzy over these risky ETFs has caused Bae Jae-gyu, who's the CEO of Korea Investment and Securities, one of the major asset managers, to chime in on the issue. He is known as the father of ETFs in Korea because he's credited for bringing them to the country. And his firm, by the way, manages two single stock leverage ETFs. And he wrote in a now deleted social media post, according to multiple reports, that the bottom line is, do not invest in single stock leverage and inverse ETFs. Even if the underlying stock eventually returns to where it was, the ETF's price mostly will not. And he gave sort of this analysis, his analysis of SK Hynix's single stock ETFs, which his firm manages, saying that SK Hynix's shares fell around 18% between late May and mid-July. So in theory, the single stock risky bet should have lost around 38%, but instead they lost 48%, which is exactly why some of the experts have been very cautious and wary of these leveraged bets. So first day of trading, not much change in terms of trading value, and it has not really helped rein in the trading frenzy, guys.
2: Yeah, and Lisa, thank you. But I just one thing that I want to point out here, looking at all these headlines coming out of South Korea, what the authorities are saying regarding leveraged ETFs. I mean, these are products that were approved by the authorities to begin with, by the way. And these are products that exist in other parts of the markets as well. And these are not really the products, these products are not really the origin of the sell-off. I mean, if things were really good in terms of AI narratives and the semiconductor demand, then sure, it could actually amplify the moves to the upside. That's what the leveraged ETFs are supposed to be. So I think it's really looking at all these dizzying headlines around what the authority said, what the financial regulator said, what the president said in South Korea regarding leveraged ETFs. I think we need to sort of put that aside for now and really think about the origin of the story as well. And, you know, weakening AI narratives and really simply the parabolic run these stocks have had, maybe that's where the focus should be. So I think just something that I just wanted to put out there. Great report, obviously, from Lisa every day on what's going on with leveraged single stock ETFs and what the South Korean government is trying to do to really calm down the market. But I think that's really where a lot of investors need to focus on right now.
1: Yeah, Sherry, I absolutely agree with what you just said. Lots of dizzying headlines. The president chimed in on the issue. And Bae Jae-kyu, he's really sort of a heavyweight in South Korea. So when I read reports of his now deleted social media post, to be honest, my jaw sort of dropped because his firm manages two single stock leveraged ETFs, yet he's telling retail investors, stop investing in them. So the messaging is very, very confusing. And you're right. These chip makers have had a really good run, but I think a lot of retail investors got in to the stock market and these leveraged ETFs in late June when these share prices reached their peak. And now that they're going down, I mean, today's a good day. So leveraged ETFs have more than doubled their gains, but it's been going down the past couple of weeks. And now retail investors are saying, do something about it.
0: And just while we've been speaking, Samsung Electronics says it will create a robotics division. I wonder how captivated investors will be by this dynamic. And I know I rabbit on about this, but we can't ignore what's going to happen on July the 29th, which is when we get SK Hynix's numbers. And those are going to be scrutinized so much more by this new level, a new cohort of US investors. And we know how tough a taskmaster Wall Street can be, and it's not just good enough beating. They've got to beat, really knock it out of the park, right?
1: Yeah, Samsung Electronics also reports more detailed earnings, I think a day after SK Hynix. And also SK Hynix from the 29th, retail investors can start doing pure arbitrage. So it's a lot's going to happen next week.
0: Great point. Lisa, Sherry, thanks for that. Let's move on to China and the Hong Kong markets, which open up at the bottom of this hour. Hang Seng futures are stacking up like this. 25,099 is the implied opening number. So it looks as though it's going to be relatively unchanged at the open. Perhaps some slight softness, while the China pre-market is looking like this. That's part of the board. Securities regulator vowing market stability at a meeting with investors on Monday following the rout in chip and tech stocks over the past couple of weeks, while the so-called national team has been buying $9 billion off A shares to shore up the market. Our China reporter Elaine Yu joins us with more. Good morning, Elaine.
3: Good morning, Sri. Beijing is stepping in to stop the slide in China's A-share market, which has wiped out trillions in yuan in market value. So China's security regulator has vowed to stabilize the market. This was at a symposium with investors. It sounds like a pretty rare meeting. It was gathering feedback from eight representatives, from large institutional investors to retail investors. Wu Qing, the chairman of the CSRC, said that the regulators will take coordinated measures to prevent risks and strengthen regulatory oversight and promote high-quality development within the capital markets and also improve the transparency of listed companies to better reward investors. Meanwhile, the participants called for more countercyclical measures to guide mid- to long-term capital into the market, to increase dividend payouts from listed companies and also regulate both quantitative trading and AI adoption. And and they also called for harsher punishments for securities-related crimes. This is all from the CSRC statement. But as you were saying earlier, this meeting also comes after the so-called national team of state investment firms stepped in and spent nearly $9 billion, or 60 billion yuan, to buy domestic shares to halt the sell-off and to prop up the A-share market. And a number of state-owned companies also announced proposals like increasing shareholder stakes, share buybacks, and dividends to shore up investor confidence. Sree?
0: Elaine, where do we go from here in terms of policy? And the sense that I'm getting is that the PBOC is increasingly tapped out, perhaps. Can the macro environment really rely on them, or does fiscal have to do the heavy lifting here? And to what degree is that being priced in or priced out by the market?
3: Well, a lot of economists will argue that, you know, fiscal policies will be important. How much can you do by, you know, cutting interest rates by a couple basis points? But this is all coming. I think the crucial context here is that Beijing is planning to keep up market momentum ahead of the CXMT IPO. This is a $9.8 billion listing if you include the overallotment option. That is set to be China's second largest ever. But there's also an interesting divide between, you know, AI's impact on China's economy. That's what's doing the heavy lifting. But this chip sell-off is also contributing to all this volatility in the stock market. And we also saw Zhipu. We were talking about how it's been the Chinese AI darling, but now its stock has been down 20% yesterday. This is amid the sell-off, but also as investors are gauging, you know, who's going to be China's AI winners. And Moonshot, of course, is really the one that's been, shot up to the moon lately.
2: Yeah, shot to the moon. I really like that. And because we don't know who is going to be the winner in all this, right, the U.S. or China, and, of course, which model AI lab is going to be the winners. And, you know, it's really, I think it's going to be impossible to really boil it down to just a couple. And I think that's where the market confusion comes from. So maybe that's why too many people piled into the hardware story. And I think that's where the blow up in the memory trades actually came from. But Delay, thank you so much. And we'll definitely monitor the situation. And I wonder how this is going to really set us up for the Politburo meeting coming up pretty soon as well. Elaine, you there. In terms of markets, let's talk more with Gautam Chadha. He is the executive director at RBC Wealth Management, joining us this morning. Good morning. It's been a while, so it's really great to have you joining us, Gautam. What do you think of China? Do you think this is really a market that is due for a comeback moment? Because I feel like China and India, they're really just having a major FOMO in 2026, no?
4: Well, good morning. Thank you so much for having me back on the show. I guess the key one on China has been the valuation discount relative to peers, either in EM or globally. And I think on our view, valuation discount in itself isn't necessarily enough to nudge share prices, asset prices higher. It's really EPS growth that has to come through, and that just has been lacking at the moment. And I think there's a lot of talk about involution domestically and this disinflationary environment or deflationary environment, and so it's going to take some visibility on earnings improving alongside the cheaper earning valuations to come through. It's going to take some time to come through still.
2: Yeah, the mid-year Politburo meeting, do you hold your breath for it? Are you waiting for something? Like, is there a certain line that you want to hear from them to move the needle and press the buy button in China?
4: You know, it's always difficult predicting what a political outcome might be. We can think about many different scenarios and run probabilities around them, but it's essentially all guesswork. The biggest thing that we can do is actually, once policy is established definitively, a really interesting part within investing in China will be investing in companies that will benefit alongside policies that have been defined and which are systemically important or for the country's well-being going forward or the prosperity of the country. And so you're investing alongside policymakers, but to try and guess what might come through, we can remain hopeful, but it doesn't necessarily lend itself to good positioning from just the guesswork alone.
2: We were just chatting about what's going on with leveraged single stock ETFs in South Korea and what the authorities are doing about that. Obviously, parabolic moves to the upside, and then now it feels like to the downside as well. Do you think this trade, and not just the memory trade itself, but really the scarcity trade, do you think it continues? Because we actually had Young-Yu Ma from PNC Asset Management, and he told us this morning that he thinks that scarcity trades are all played out, that he's moving on to the beneficiaries of AI. Where do you stand?
4: It doesn't have to be a binary outcome. It doesn't have to be either or. And our positioning is really that some of the scarcity in the memory, the high bandwidth memory area, has still 6 to 12 months potentially to play out here because of the bottlenecks involved. But when we take a big picture view, step back, take the bird's eye view of the technological revolution that's happening with AI adoption and implementation, you can see that the supernormal economic profits tend to gravitate towards areas within the supply chain ecosystem where scarcity starts to present itself. And once that scarcity presents itself and supernormal profits happen, normally you get a huge amount of capex into that area and perhaps some overproduction over time that reduces the scarcity there. But then scarcity moves into another area within the value chain. And so the trick is really to be invested before the scarcity manifests itself and you benefit from that scarcity from an economic profit perspective. And we can see some investors are worried about the volatility that we've seen in Korean equities in the near term. But from an AI enablement, AI infrastructure spend, we think that the memory makers will still have enough scarcity benefit over the coming months to maintain the view. The issue here is technical factors. So you mentioned very well the single stock ETFs, the leverage ETFs. There's also margin loans. We had record level margin loans from domestic brokers. And a lot of that margin has been unwound. A lot of the margin calls have happened now. There could still be more to come for sure, but a lot of that has been sadly wiped out. And so you're likely to get this volatility based on the technical factors of the index concentration and the leverage moves rather than the actual AI thesis, which we think still remains intact.
0: So the parlor game at the moment is trying to second guess as to whether this selling in momentum stocks is nearing an end. What's your best bet, Gautam?
4: We think that a lot of it may have happened. It's nearly impossible to call the bottom, but we do see the benefit of owning some of these AI companies over the 6 to 12 months still. And so we'll be looking to position and improve our positioning there. We think a lot of the leverage has been washed out of the system.
0: How much off a market event or market events is SK Hynix, when they report on July the 29th, and then NVIDIA, the big daddy of them all, in August, because they are ultimately going to be the litmus test of this concentration.
4: Agreed. And the market's really moving from, look, really good narratives on AI to, look, show me. Where is the execution? And the market's moved away from the promise of what AI can deliver to, look, based on valuation discipline, what are you actually producing? Where are the economic profits coming from? And they start to see that. And I think that's where the market, so the market tolerance for underperformance is narrowed somewhat.
0: But there's life beyond the Mag 7 and the chip trade, isn't there? What's the rotation telling us? Is there rotation going on? Is that trade alive and well? And where is the value and where is the opportunity outside the AI and the chip trade?
4: We think so. And we've seen this with healthcare sector performing very well and inversely correlated to the tech sector in the US. So you can see very clear negative correlation between the two. Healthcare spending is currently play. Consumer spending is relatively resilient, although it's bifurcated in this K-shaped economy. You also have areas in the financial services activity in the US and overseas, which are showing very positive EPS. The banks reported last week overall fairly positive view, not just from trading, but also wealth management. And they painted a very solid picture of the consumer with very low default rates and things. So actually, there are a number of areas that are quite interesting outside of the Mag 7. I think the one thing that investors have to be really mindful of is that your traditional diversified portfolio would have a certain amount of stocks in a certain sector, different sectors, different countries. actually now there are so much correlations to the same. If you have utilities, if you have certain power industrials, if you have Korean and Taiwanese equities, Japan tech, and then you have AI, Mag 7, US tech, they're all related to this AI trade. And so you have to really look at the economic diversification across the companies that you're holding to make sure you've got adequate diversification from the AI play.
0: Borrowing costs matter for the CapEx cycle, especially for big tech, especially for AI, which is a very capital intensive building. And you only have to look as far as the UK to see gilt yields rising. And there are clear concerns about policy risk. And that applies to the US now that the Fed has gone into almost an environment where forward guidance is not going to be forthcoming. Are we going to see a backup in bond yields, higher US dollar? And to what extent is that a factor and a headwind for these markets?
4: The most likely rearing up of bond yields in the US is going to be driven today from potentially the spillover of an extended energy impulse and shock to inflationary pressures. So inflation remaining stickier for longer. And the longer end yield, you still have questions about US debt sustainability. They haven't gone away. But the forward guidance or lack of forward guidance or the change in guidance the Fed will give, the FOMC statement, you'll see the last one went from 300 words to 150 words. So the Fed is being perhaps more direct in their communications, and that's going to allow the market will need some time to adjust to that new communication style. But in the lack of information from the Fed, it will be data, market data, macro data that will drive yields and rates. And at the moment, the market is really telling us, look, US economy, relatively resilient overall. However, the inflation impulse is ticking higher based on the fact that energy could still be an issue because of the conflict in the Middle East, notwithstanding the recent...
0: Is there a non-trivial risk that the Fed could hike next week?
4: Our view is that they're not going to hike because the recent inflation data was actually negative, yes. Which was remarkable. But one data set on its own is dangerous to look at in isolation. What they'll be looking at and what markets are looking at is a trend in the data. And also that data was backward looking. That was back in June. We're in a new paradigm here where kinetic conflict has escalated in the Middle East. And we have to see what that has an impact on.
0: Sherry.
2: Yeah. And Gautam, I think it's worth double clicking on one of the points that you were making earlier that, you know, even if you have investments across the geographies and sectors and asset classes that you might be betting on one theme, that you're not really diversified. So how do you really, truly diversify and really neutralize your strategies so that you're not so skewed to one theme and one bet?
4: I think you're absolutely right. And so from our perspective, it's economic exposure. So as I said, exposure to consumer spending directly or exposure to financial market activity and taking exposure to some of the financials is a portfolio risk that we like at the moment. An area quite interesting at the moment is European value, which is something we recently initiated the position on. And that's more to do with European fiscal spending on things like defense, the changes in ESB rates, and also the fact that there's a 30% valuation discount to US equities. So again, these are less correlated to just the AI trade and more what are the economic underpinnings or economic risks that we're taking on when we invest in a company or the bond or the equity of a company. We also look at diversification.
2: European defense, we'll be watching.
4: Yeah. Yeah. And I think also the diversification across asset classes. So having some precious metals in the portfolio maybe has been a headwind this year, but certainly for the last couple of years, it's been a tailwind. But also increasing our liquid hedge funds, so financial market hedge funds exposure, given the dispersion and volatility that we've seen in markets this year, those instruments can harvest some of that return for a very good risk-adjusted return.
2: Yes, this brace for volatility and bring on the hedge funds. Gautam, thank you so much for joining us. A great conversation there. Gautam Chadha from RBC Wealth Management joining us live from Singapore this morning. Quick break on Squawk. We'll be right back after this.

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1: Well, we're actually now edging higher by 0.17%. Let's let Hong Kong markets warm up a little bit because we do have a small outperformance coming through for tech names, as you can see on the bottom of the screen there. Let's go through some of the tech heavyweights in Hong Kong as well. And we are looking at a very mixed picture. Alibaba definitely stands out with its gains of more than 2%. And let's zoom in on Baba, its international e-commerce arm. AliExpress has been hit with a record 550 million euro fine from the European Union. That's about $629 million. The EU says the online marketplace failed to stop the sale of counterfeit goods, unsafe toys, and dangerous cosmetics. The company calls the fine disproportionate and says it would appeal as well. And I think, Sheree, there is also that angle around its own. Let's just move on. Alibaba doing its own thing, really showing some outperformance this morning, Sheree.
2: Now, however you slice it, there's a regulatory risk globally on some of these internet giants. Thanks for that, Sherry. Yeah. And we're also keeping tabs on Hong Kong exchanges and clearing. Various media reports say the bourse operator is considering extending trading hours and scrapping the one-hour lunch break. HKX told CNBC it is reviewing market accessibility, including the trading hours of its markets, but it is currently focused on its derivatives market trading hours. This comes as the Nasdaq is set to bring in 23-hour trading in December, while the Financial Times is reporting the London Stock Exchange is launching round-the-clock trading next year. And the mainland markets are trading right now in the thick of it. Let's take a look at where we stand. Shenzhen Composite is slightly softer at just below 2,400. Chinex, though, is outperforming, putting on about 0.7%. Let's give you the exchange rates, too. Dollar yuan 6.7641 and the offshore rate at 6.7648 and steady. We're keeping an eye, too, on whether the securities regulators meeting with investors moves the needle when it comes to market stability. This follows stock market wipeout of almost $1.5 trillion in the past 2 weeks. Meanwhile, China's so-called national team has been buying $9 billion of shares to help shore up the market. Sherry.
1: And let's watch shares of a BYD right now, with Hungary investigating the company's foreign investments after a former minister takes a job with the EV maker. Emily Tan is taking a look at the story for us this morning. So what are some of the key takeaways from the development so far?
3: So this was brought to lawmakers by the current Prime Minister of Hungary, and this is after the former foreign minister, this is Peter Szijjártó, his resignation, and then the announcement that he's going to be taking on a job over at BYD. This would be to help them with group external relations as well as a development of new business lines. Now, in his time as the foreign minister of Hungary, Szijjártó was instrumental in securing foreign investment from Chinese companies, receiving considerable state subsidies. And for BYD, its part, in 2023, it announced its first European factory in Hungary, and then in 2025, opened its headquarters as well as an R&D center in Budapest. Now, with this, the current prime minister telling lawmakers that Szijjártó had helped BYD with hundreds of billions of dollars in public money, diplomatic support, as well as state infrastructure. And he's now looking to examine all subsidies, tax breaks, permits, environmental exemptions, as well as the publicly funded investments to large multinational corporations on the back of this latest, you know, this news. This is a clear conflict of interest now that the former foreign minister has taken on a job with BYD. And we

0: We've also seen Sijjarto in his time as a foreign minister traveling to Russia to negotiate an agreement on buying Russian oil and gas and to meet with his Russian counterpart at the time, Sergei Lavrov. So BYD shares unfazed by this news. The stock is up 0.9% in Hong Kong trade. Shenzhen shares up 2.5%. But this could be a conflict of interest. So we're seeing Peter Sijjarto, he served as the foreign minister as well as minister of trade between 2014 to 2026 before the change of government and a new prime minister in Hungary. Sri, it's back to you.
1: Very interesting story and developments, and it goes to the heart of supply chains and entry into the European markets, doesn't it? Thank you very much indeed for that, Emily. Let's take a look at the clear and present danger, and that is coming from the situation, re-escalation in the Middle East, of course. And let's take a look at the oil price. And we are seeing something of a pause in terms of the upward momentum. It does look like something of a short-term top, though. And the situation is still very dynamic and kinetic in the Middle East. 82.98 for WTI, Brent crude 88.61. Iran saying two oil tankers in the Strait of Hormuz have been hit while attempting to transit through the southern route of the strait, while it has also said it targeted the US radar and air defense systems in Bahrain in its latest attacks. For its part, US military has also finished its latest strikes against Iran. This comes as the Iran-aligned Houthis are joining the Middle East tensions, announcing a maritime blockade of Saudi Arabia, adding greater risks to the oil markets and the potential for a double closure of those key waterways, especially if they move to fully close. This is what we've been talking about, the Bab el-Mandab Strait. In the meantime, State Department issued a worldwide warning for all Americans due to heightened tensions in the Middle East in recent days. Let's bring in Parsley Ong now, Head of Asia Energy and Chemicals at JP Morgan. Parsley, welcome to the program. Asia seems to have withstood the first energy shock that came out of this Middle East crisis. Is it ready for the next one?
2: Yes, that's a very good question. I think most countries have made preparations. China, of course, came in as the big swing factor on the demand side. Imports have fallen by over 5.5 million barrels per day between February to June. But even if we look at some of the nations that are more at risk, like Bangladesh, India, Pakistan, we have seen a meaningful buildup in inventories by over 30 million barrels. So the inventory levels have gone from bottom of the five-year range in May to above the historical five-year seasonal average in July. I wouldn't say risks are gone, but we do have a more adequately supplied situation now versus, let's say, what we dealt with in late March to early April, where in some countries we had over, in Philippines, for example, at its peak, we had 3% of retail stations having fuel disruptions. So the current situation is better than that. But of course, as traffic goes to a standstill, the risks will go up from here.
1: Isn't the risk on the refined product side, Parsley, when there are major bottlenecks in the global refining system? Should we expect shortages of everything from diesel, gasoline, jet fuel and naphtha?
2: Certainly. In fact, refining is one of the higher conviction trades that investors out here in Asia have put on because refining, even pre-conflict, is something where we have seen multi-years of underinvestment and a reduction in the pace of capacity additions. So in the last 1 month or so, we have seen diesel cracks start to rally once again. They have gone from a bottom of about $40 per barrel back up above $70 per barrel. It's still a very far cry from the peak of $170 per barrel around the late March, early April period, but it is climbing, and that risks will rise as we enter peak demand season going into winter. And right now, we are already seeing an increase in power gen demand coming from nations hit by El Nino that are facing higher than usual power demand.
1: And LNG, to all intents and purposes, remains the transition fuel, doesn't it? What's the balance of risk on the LNG supply side, Parsley?
2: I would say LNG, our view is that LNG would face a slightly higher upside bias than oil. So oil, at the end of the day, even though we are at 20-year lows in terms of global inventory levels, we still have technically over 2 months worth of demand cover. But for LNG, not only is Europe sitting at a seasonal low level, where they have to build up enough inventories to get past winter, we have also seen, countries like China, who in March held back from LNG purchases, they have re-entered the market. So I think for LNG going into this winter, we have a lower inventory buffer to work with, and therefore a little bit higher upside risk, as there aren't that many alternatives during the winter period.
3: What are some of the variables that we need to think about in the second half? And, you know, China was a surprise to some that was really slow to get back into the crude import market. Do you think the inventory rebuilding on the part of China begins soon? And does it also lead to an export ramp on the part of China as well?
2: To give you some context and background, out of the 5.5 million barrel per day drop that we saw in China, in China crude oil imports, about 2 million barrels per day came from a halt in stockpiling activities. 1.5 million barrels per day came from destruction in demand for LPG and naphtha for chemical production. Another 1.5 million barrels per day came from transport fuels. Now, we estimate out of that 1.5 million barrel per day transport fuel demand destruction, about 0.5 to 1 million barrels per day was permanent, coming from a switch to renewables. But a good chunk of that is price sensitive. So that demand will start to come back as prices start to retrace. Of course, the price is high now, so I do think there will be a delay in China's stockpiling resumption activity versus our previous expectations. And in addition to that, in terms of exports, then right now we have seen SOE refinery utilizations stabilize, but they have not picked up meaningfully. And so in the last couple of weeks, there has been a clampdown on Chinese oil product exports once again. So we are not expecting meaningful export volumes coming out of China this year until the Hormuz situation sees a more sustained ceasefire situation.
3: Yeah, so basically with the prices coming back up with renewed escalation between the U.S. and Iran and now mid-80s, that maybe China will delay the normalization of its own SPR build-out and also export resumption as well. I think that's really what you're saying here. And I wonder how long can that really continue when the drawdown is happening every single day. Like, how much of a holdout can we expect on the part of China?
2: So prior to the conflict, China was sitting on about 1.7 billion barrels, we estimate, of total oil inventories. So that is a lot, enough to last well over 150 days. So it's not... In the long run, China does have ambitions to further increase its strategic stockpile of not just crude oil, but also gas. And this is for energy security purposes. But in terms of having enough to get past the current crisis, China does have enough, and it doesn't necessarily need to rush into building its reserves. Most likely they will wait for prices to be at a more, at a relatively lower level and for the situation to be less tight before resuming the stockpiling activity. Although on oil product demand side, we do think June is probably the worst we saw in terms of actual end user oil consumption, and then it gradually improves from there.
3: And I'm looking at some of your stock picks as well. Top pick being PetroChina and chemical plays like Nanya Plastics and LG Chem in South Korea, definitely a laggard play. Just walk us through the rationale for maybe not all three, but, you know, maybe start with PetroChina and how you're thinking about PetroChina's sensitivity to all these choke points that we are watching and the prices really driving its business right now.
2: So we you would have noticed that despite the escalation in oil prices, the actual upstream oil majors share price has kind of not performed as strongly as you would anticipate, given their extremely strong second quarter results that will probably come out pretty soon. And these are also dividend yielding stocks. And I think that's because the market keeps fading the geopolitical rally and assuming in the long run, everybody goes to renewables, the long run price of oil is in $60 per barrel or lower. But I think, so that actually, we think gives an opportunity to buy into some of the more defensive, high-quality dividend-yielding names. And amongst the Chinese oil majors, they do have mid- to long-term transformation initiatives. PetroChina is obviously China's gas giant. Potentially, if the SOEs deliver on mid- to long-term domestic margin improvement, that's where we think the opportunity lies.
1: Parsley, will countries like India have to reimpose price supports at the consumer level? And how problematic is that potentially going to be for the oil marketing companies who ultimately have to foot the bill?
2: Yeah, so I think that's a risk that people are increasingly starting to think about once again as this situation drags on. I think the possibility certainly is there. Although, if we look at where the prices are now versus let's say late March or early April, we are considering the pump prices, right? So it's not just about the crude oil price heading back towards let's say $90 or $100. It's the end user price, and at the end of the day, the refining margin right now is still significantly below the late March, early April peak. So I guess to directly answer your question, it is possible that if the refining margins revisit the previous highs, we might see more and more of that risk being priced in. But right now, that is not within our base case based on our current oil price forecast.
3: Parsley, it's great to have you joining us. So thank you so much for taking out the time. Parsley Ong there from JP Morgan. ASEAN foreign ministers are meeting in Manila today and are being joined by U.S. Secretary of State Marco Rubio, Chinese Foreign Secretary Wang Yi, and Russia's Foreign Minister Sergei Lavrov as the global powers continue to court this region. Our Southeast Asia reporter J.P. Ong is joining us with more. Good morning, J.P.
4: Good morning, Sherry. This could potentially be one of the more important foreign ministers' meetings held by ASEAN in recent memory, not just because we have the foreign ministers of the 11 ASEAN member states set to meet in Manila later on today, but also because they will be joined by 11 other foreign ministers and secretaries, including that of U.S. Secretary of State Marco Rubio, who did arrive in Manila just over 2.5 hours ago. And the potential for these ministers to meet on the sidelines is also important and crucial to watch out for. Ministers and secretaries from the likes of Japan, Australia, South Korea, and India are among those meeting. But as we mentioned a while ago, perhaps none more important than Russian Foreign Minister Sergei Lavrov and Chinese Foreign Minister Wang Yi. Now, when asked, Secretary Rubio did say that he is open to meeting Minister Lavrov and Minister Wang Yi in separate meetings on the sidelines of the ASEAN Foreign Ministers meeting. And of course, a number of key issues from the current state of the state in the Strait of Hormuz, for instance, the current trade issues that are still besetting various nations and the Russia-Ukraine war, perhaps on the docket among these three major countries. Now, while Russia's Sergei Lavrov and the Kremlin have said they are open to meeting Rubio, we haven't gotten a similar sense, that is, from Beijing, actually, of an openness to meeting the United States. In fact, we do know that after conducting the ASEAN-China meet later on today, Minister Wang Yi will be flying to Kyrgyzstan and to attend the Shanghai Cooperation Organization meeting, of course, which China helms. That means that China will be absent from the regional forum and the East Asia summit, of which China, the United States, and Russia take part in usually, and perhaps signifying that China is not as keen, perhaps, to meet with them at this time. What we do know is that China will be meeting with the Philippines on the sidelines of the ASEAN foreign ministers meeting. And of course, they will be discussing issues with regards to the South China Sea. Sri, we do know that there was a recent conflict, that is, or a conflagration once again, and a confrontation between the Philippines and Chinese coast guards in the South China Sea. Once again, this is something that Secretary of State Marco Rubio also actually criticized, saying that China has to respect security and the rule of law in these areas. China, of course, pushing back, saying that majority of the South China Sea remains under their sovereign jurisdiction. So again, a lot really to discuss between China and the Philippines, and potentially China and the United States, but it seems those discussions might not happen during these next 2 days in Manila.
1: And increasingly, the Philippines has aligned with Taiwan to all intents and purposes and sees common cause. These are going to be a tense set of meetings, aren't they?
4: Indeed, if some of them actually take place. So some of them might not happen, especially with China and the United States. But again, still a lot of things to discuss, from security in the South China Sea to what's happening in the Strait of Hormuz, and even that of other conflicts that's happening with regards to Iran and also Russia and Ukraine, potentially.
1: But this is bad news in terms of the overhang. And there was an incident, as you allude to, in the South China Sea. It wasn't a major incident, but it was a clash nonetheless. Do you think that there is any, this summit provides any diplomatic off-ramp to these tensions?
4: I think a lot of this will depend more on the meeting between China and the Philippines, Wang Yi meeting with his counterpart in Manila later on, because as we know, China prefers to discuss these things in a bilateral fashion. But definitely this is something they'll have to tackle, because there is an interest from both sides to try and tone down the rhetoric and try to tone down the temperature in this body of water that's becoming more contentious by passing days. And especially because we are about 2 weeks since the 10-year anniversary of the awarding of the arbitral award in favor of the Philippines, of which China has pushed back very, very sternly against.
1: We've got choke points in the Middle East, and there are implications for global trade and supply chains. The last thing we need is a deeper crisis the South China Sea. JP, thank you very much indeed for that. Right, we'll squeeze another quick break before we close off the show. We'll be right back.
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3: All right. So we've got Asian markets doing this morning, and it's relatively speaking quiet. I mean, really small moves relatively. And then I was just going to say that some of the AI markets like Japan, South Korea, and then Taiwan, they are showing some comeback here. So let's see if this is a real comeback and real meaningful recovery for AI trades out there. And pretty interesting move as we are gearing up for a major earnings report from the likes of Alphabet and Intel in the United States later this week. So we've got the KOSPI and the TAIEX leading the gains on the wall there. And then speaking of South Korea, a pretty interesting commentary coming from South Korean President Lee Jae-myung. So he was speaking at the cabinet meeting at the presidential office this morning. So he did mention the property market, how that is really one of the major sources driving wealth gap in the nation. And then he was also pointing out how there is criticism around, again, the leveraged single stock ETFs driving stock market volatility. He didn't really give away where he stands, just pointing out the problems. And of course, some market participants seeing problems with policy allowing these particular products as well. In the meantime, we do see some leveraged single stock ETFs showing some big moves to the upside as well. And then there is the currency market jawboning from the president as well. He was talking about how it's strange to see the Korean won between this level of 1500 to 1600, basically saying that it's too weak given the level of a current account surplus that South Korea is enjoying so far this year. The KOSPI is higher by 2.5%. The dollar won at 14.79. So recent recovery definitely shoring up the Korean won there. And that brings us to the end of Squawk Box Asia. I'm Sherry Kang in Hong Kong.
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0: It's 10 a.m. here in Hong Kong and China. I'm Emily Tan. Let's get to your headlines. Chinese authorities pledging an all-out effort to maintain market stability and stem the recent market rout. EU hits Alibaba's AliExpress with a record $600 million fine over sales of illegal and counterfeit products. A potentially new front opening in the U.S.-Iran war as the Houthis announced a Saudi naval blockade, threatening to further choke off another key transit route and push energy prices higher.

0: Very good morning and welcome to the China Connection. We are looking at some live pictures now while we are going over to Manila and the Philippines, where the ASEAN foreign ministers meeting has just kicked off. And we are looking at the attendees gather for their family photo. U.S. Secretary of State Marco Rubio and Chinese Foreign Minister Wang Yi both joining in, especially for the ASEAN Plus 3 meetings that will take place on the sidelines there. This is the Philippines International Convention Center for the 59th ASEAN Foreign Ministers Meeting. And we can see the family photo just getting underway. So we are going to be keeping an eye out on the images from the Manila Convention Center there. And we'll bring you any headlines to come through. In terms of the topics to be discussed, we are looking at regional crises, energy and food security, the crisis in Myanmar, as well as South China Sea tensions. So the 59th ASEAN's Foreign Ministers Meeting just kicking off, and we are looking at live pictures coming through from Manila. Let's move on now to take a quick check on markets across Asia this morning. The Japanese markets playing catch up today after being off for Marine Day yesterday. The Nikkei 225, a better for 1.6%. The outperformer today is the KOSPI, tracking higher by 2.4%, only to be done better by the Taiwan market. The TAIEX is sitting higher by 2.7%. But we are keeping track of the volatility coming out from Korea. Of course, the sidecars that keep getting initiated in that market when it moves up or down 5%. The Hang Seng Index just sitting on the line, 25,140 last traded. China's AI index was up as much as 2.5% yesterday, but the Star Composite Index down over 2%. We are currently looking at the Chinese markets, and the Star just with a slight negative bias at 1717. The Shanghai Composite traded lower by 0.3%. Chinese authorities vowing to step in to stabilize markets after a recent rout among tech stocks. Our China reporter Elaine Yu joins us now with more. Elaine.
1: Hey, Emily. So Beijing is intervening to stop the slide in China's A-share market that has wiped out trillions in yuan in market value. And the national team of state investment firms spent nearly $9 billion or 60 billion yuan to buy domestic stocks to prop up the A-share market. And a number of state-owned companies also announced proposals like increasing shareholder stakes, share buybacks and dividends to shore up investor confidence. And after these moves, China's security regulator also vowed to steady the market at a symposium with investors yesterday that gathered feedback from 8 representatives from large institutional investors to retail investors. So Wu Qing, the chairman of the CSRC, said that regulators will take coordinated measures to prevent risks, strengthen regulatory oversight, promote high-quality development within capital markets, and also improve the transparency of listed companies to reward investors, while the participants called for more countercyclical measures to guide mid- to long-term capital into the market, increase dividend payouts from listed firms, and also to regulate both quantitative trading and AI adoption, as well as harsher punishments for securities-related crimes. This is according to a CSRC statement, so we'll see if the securities watchdog will incorporate any of these feedback into their policies. But crucially, the context is that this all signals Beijing's plan to keep up that stock market momentum ahead of CXMT's mega IPO at $9.8 billion. That's what they're expected to raise if you include an over-allotment option. But this chip sell-off has been weighing on Chinese stocks. And we see now the Shanghai Composite and the tech-heavy China still in the red. But the CSI 300 is edging up a 0.2% now. Emily?
0: Elaine, thank you very much for that. Elaine Yu. Hong Kong markets and tech stocks were a bright spot yesterday, rising 2% against broader Asian weakness. Currently, we are looking at the Hang Seng Tech Index, better for 0.4%, and Alibaba putting on 1.2%, one of today's outperformers amongst heavyweights in the Hong Kong market. JD.com shares up 1.75%. Vikas Prashad is portfolio manager of Asian equities at M&G Investments and is visiting Hong Kong. And it's really great to have you on the set here with us this morning. Vikas, if we can talk about the markets in Asia, of course, dominating investment trends is artificial intelligence and the way that it is being traded in different markets from Korea. We've been watching the single stock leveraged ETFs and the volatility in that market together with the semiconductors. But then there's the China market and it's being played out in different ways. I want to get your take. Let's start off with your most favored markets on the AI trade first.
2: Well, the AI trade is global. Everything is connected. And the center of gravity of the AI trade has been moving towards Asia for the past few years. We see that trend will continue. Largely, it will concentrate in North Asia, and it will be somewhere between China and Japan. And whether you look at wafers, semiconductor production equipment, memory, there's a big IPO in China coming up. The enablers of physical AI, robotics, humanoids, that's all happening in North Asia. So somewhere between China and Japan is where the center of gravity of AI will be. It is already, we think. Now that's shifting into the models as well, and there will be more IPOs in that area as well. So I would say China and Japan right now on a prospective basis. In the previous quarter, we took profits in the memory positions that we had in North Asia. We always are reevaluating that, but that seemed sensible to us at the time. So rather than investing directly in the picks and shovels of the AI trade, memory, GPU accelerators, we have been looking at the picks and shovels of those picks and shovels, so advanced packaging, the chemicals companies, and the derivatives of those, of which there are many opportunities in Japan and China in particular. The narrower this rally became, the more excited we became also about broader Asian markets, and we'll get to that later, but there's a lot to like in Asia. If you look at our China portfolios now, it's not AI heavy. Of course, we're benchmark aware, and we have positions in those sectors, but some of our largest positions are shipbuilders, logistics companies, banks, hotel operators. There's a lot to like in China right now.
0: In terms of China, and you mentioned the IPOs coming to market, CXMT is going to be the biggest in Asia, close to $9 billion, even $10 billion. Why not any of these names? Why not China AI?
2: Well, we do think that China AI is worth spending time on, is worth allocating capital to. What's interesting about China, and it's not just AI, you pick any sector in China today, what is happening in China is touching things that are happening all around the world. I was in India last week, and every meeting touched on aerospace, defense, AI, hardware, AI, software, and what is India's response to that? Energy, power transformers, energy generation, renewables. Same thing when I go to Japan. Critical minerals come up in every single conversation with a manufacturing company in Japan. Same thing in South Korea. So everything that is happening in China touches on every sector of import around the world. And it's not just AI, but again, aerospace, renewables, autos, energy storage, energy generation. And the policies and the corporate progress in China is touching everything around the world. A lot of it is defensive from these other countries, as it has to be, given the lead that China is taking. But it's not just about technology, technology adoption, technology enablers. We're seeing value all across China. If you look prospectively a couple of years out, we see plenty of companies in China that have single-digit PEs, double-digit free cash flow yields, high single-digit PEs, dividend yields. Also, if you just think about it top-down, you look at China's contribution to global GDP, to global trade, and then you look at China's contribution to global equities overall, and then China's contribution to global equity portfolios, there's a massive disconnect. Layered on top of that is the valuation that we see all across China. In some sectors, the valuation premia are higher than they have been in the past. The Chinese self-sufficiency in semiconductors, for example, semiconductor production equipment. Chinese companies are now trading at higher multiples than Taiwanese or Korean or Japanese companies, but that's deserved given the shift that we're seeing underway and the continued spending at very different economics and on a very different time horizon than what we're seeing for the Japanese, Taiwanese, and Korean peers. So we see a lot to like in China, yes, related to AI, but much broader than that as well.
0: And one more point about China. You're constructive on the market, but what about the slowing economy that we're seeing there? How does that change the picture, if at all?
2: It's something that we are aware of. We're, of course, not ignorant of that, but we don't invest in the market. We invest in stocks. And when we look all across China, as I mentioned, the valuation disconnect in the context of earnings growth and capital allocation, there's a lot to like. Also, we've heard the same story about Japan for many years. Population is shrinking, the economy is slowing. It's one of the best performing markets in Asia over the past decade. Korea also, yes, the AI trade has driven company stocks higher. But if you look beyond the two memory giants, There's a lot of alpha in South Korea also, largely because of value up, not only because of value up, but there's some world-leading companies there. India, same thing. Currency is weakening. There's no, quote-unquote, it's the anti-AI trade. I don't believe that, by the way. If you look beyond the benchmark, there's plenty of AI enablers in India in the listed space as well. And so these top-down narratives lead to good opportunities for long-term active managers. And the volatility is also very helpful. We get asked very often about volatility, how you're dealing with the volatility. If you're a genuine long-term active manager and you do your homework, volatility is actually your friend. It sets you up well prospectively. The enemy for us is velocity. Markets are so correlated. They're moving so quickly. Something happens in the U.S. with a big IPO over there, and then the supply chains in Asia move very quickly. So it pays to do your homework, to be ready. But volatility is not our enemy. It's our friend. The enemy is velocity.
0: When we talk about volatility, the first thing I think about is the Korean market. So what are you seeing there?
2: Well, there's multiple reasons why we reduced our tech exposure to Korea a couple months ago. It's not so much valuations. Our argument was never with valuations in this year, in memory, for example. Our quarrel was with earnings estimates. If you assumed that the ASP trends in conventional memory, in HBM, in DRAM continued on the trajectory that people were extrapolating towards, then the valuations made sense. Our argument was with the earnings estimates themselves. We didn't think that they were sustainable, in which case then the multiples are too high. So we started to take profits partly for that reason. Also, so why are the ASP estimates too high? You can't ignore China in DRAM and NAND. HBM perhaps for now, but they will catch up. But the Chinese memory makers in conventional DRAM are going to bring on a lot of capacity. This is perhaps the best flagged tech hardware IPO in semis in Asia in many, many years. So we saw this coming. We'll see how much capacity actually does come online, what the yields are. But that factors into it. Now, counterbalancing that is the voracious demand that we're seeing. Even if there's a slowing hyperscaler demand, the demand for memory will stay very high. And now you have this new development from Moonshot and the Kimi K3 model. That might actually boost DRAM demand on a multi-year view. So there are a lot of variables at play. We've not taken directionally a very large bet in either direction over the past year and a half, but it's getting harder. In April of last year, when the tariffs were announced, our view was that it's not easy at this moment to add to anything, but memory was easier. A couple months ago, it didn't seem easy to take profits in any particular sector, but for the reasons we just discussed, it was easier to take profits in memory. But we're looking at it again, evaluating again, given the correction that we've seen. The Korean memory names are down 40%. Japanese NAND names are down 50%. Those are material names. There's been a reset in expectations, which we're now recalibrating towards.
0: Moonshot to Kimi K3, that was launched Alibaba and Quen 3.8. But I want to get your take on why the Hong Kong market, is it cheaper than it should be? Names like Alibaba are not being viewed as AI names.
2: Well, they are. And so there's a few things to unpack there. Number one, if you look at the headline levels, the benchmarks, why have they trailed in this AI rally? The benchmarks don't match the future of AI, which is why you've seen these Hong Kong listings in the AI space go up multiples this year. Is that justified? Probably not. There's still questionable economics. It's still very early in this race. But it's not like China and Hong Kong are devoid of the future of AI names. They're there. They're just not in the benchmarks yet. If you look at the benchmarks, they're geared towards the tech leaders of the past 15 years. Alibaba, Tencent, JD, that cohort of companies, Meituan. But these companies should not be dismissed. If you look over the past 5-6 years, from the time the Ant Financial IPO was pulled till now, there have been periods where we have been quite overweight, this cohort of companies. There have been periods where we're quite underweight, this cohort of companies. Right now, we're more neutralish. But I wouldn't dismiss Qianwen. I wouldn't dismiss Kimi K3. There's a lot happening in these large companies. They're run by very smart people who are getting better and better at capital allocation. So I wouldn't be dismissive of them. That said, there are so many choices off benchmark that we are evaluating currently. The valuations put us off in many cases, but the work is being done because there's so many learnings from that. And we're finding opportunities all across China and across Asia that are part of those companies' supply chains.
0: Is there investor appetite for Chinese markets?
2: Not as much as it should be, which is an opportunity for us because our appetite is large for these equities. And you asked, is Hong Kong cheaper than it should be? At the aggregate market level, yes and no, because, it depends on the constituents of the benchmarks themselves. we don't invest in the market. We invest in stocks, and we see a lot of stocks in Hong Kong and China that we like. And the learnings from those go all across Asia. They ripple across Asia for us, from Japan and South Korea to Taiwan to India and beyond. And so I would, my advice to any long-term investor is, even if you're not ready to allocate capital to China yet, we hope you get there because there's a lot to look at. You should be studying the Chinese market because everything that is happening in China is touching everything around the world.
0: Thank you for sharing with us your investment ideas. We've been speaking with Vikas Prashad from M&G Investments, and enjoy the rest of your stay in Hong Kong.
2: Thank you.
0: Thank you so much. Hong Kong's bourse operator says it is reviewing opportunities to boost market accessibility to enhance Hong Kong's competitiveness. In a statement, Hong Kong EX says it is focusing on enhancing derivatives market trading hours, but the move is still subject to market engagement and regulatory approval. It follows reports that the stock exchange has been considering extending trading hours and eliminating the lunch break in order to align with more global markets. Sources also suggest that Hong Kong Exchange is considering an after-hours session, like the U.S., limiting trading activity to some of the city's largest stocks. AI companies Minimax and Zhipu AI in the green today. We're looking at Zhipu AI at $964. That's up more than 8%. Minimax pulling back by about 1.3%. Both stocks sold off steeply yesterday, with Zhipu, also known as Knowledge Atlas, sinking as much as 15%. This after rival Moonshot released its latest LLM, the Kimi K3, that's said to outperform most Chinese and U.S. models. Demand for the open-weight model is so high that the company had to pause subscriptions over the weekend. All the buzz around the Moonshot Kimi K3 model, putting the U.S.-China AI race back onto center stage and reigniting discussions over whether open-weight models are truly a game-changer. OpenAI chairman and Sierra CEO Brett Taylor weighed in on Squawk Box overnight.
3: Not every token's actually equal. And, you know, if you've used a really advanced model like 5.6 from OpenAI, you'll know, actually, wow, the code it writes is a lot better than the previous model. So it's not exactly the right analogy. And that's the thing, is actually, I think what we're seeing is, for a lot of tasks, it turns out these frontier models from OpenAI and Anthropic are actually just better than these open weight models. And I think it's important for the labs in the United States, for any, if you just think about what do you want from a model, you might want it to be fast for some task. Let's say you're looking at every credit card transaction. You might want it to be really cheap because, you know, this task isn't a frontier task to do. You might actually want the highest level of intelligence. If you're an insurance company and you're doing actuary work, you want it to be great. I think the U.S. labs need, for every price, performance, latency, cost, they need to have the best model available. And actually, I think that's more likely than not, just because it turns out that just having open weights isn't actually the main thing driving many of those costs. And, you know, token efficiency, compute efficiency is something that I think the frontier labs are exceptional.
4: But let's also bring the audience that may not be on board with us into the other piece of the conversation about open weight models, in particular this, they're calling it Kimi or K3. This is a model out of China that some people believe is as good as, if not better than, OpenAI's 5.6 or Fable from Anthropic in terms of what it can produce. It may be less efficient, but at the same time, ostensibly should be cheaper. And the other question is how you think they created the model. Some people think the model was effectively stolen. Other people think they actually built it themselves. What do you think?
3: You know, this is my point, which is, you know, is it cheaper to use is the most important part for anyone considering it. And I don't think that, I think the jury's out on that.
4: Right. Cheaper to use for you and I, yes.
3: Yeah.
4: But there's also a question of how much it cost them to build it. And the reason why that matters is because a lot of the big frontier model makers in the U.S. are spending extraordinary amounts of money to build massive data centers, in part for us to use the models, but in part for you to build the models. And if you could build the models for a lot less, that's a different game too.
3: Yeah, I think at the end of the day, it's going to be, you know, how efficient is your inference? And I think the frontier labs are still far ahead here. And I think that's really where the value is going to accrue. Because at the end of the day, you know, as you...
4: Inference being every time I put in a prompt, I get an answer.
3: That's right. It's essentially how efficient it is to use these models for a particular price point.
4: Right.
3: And I think this is an area where the frontier labs still have a significant advantage. And you're seeing that from everyday use. I mean, the people, not everyone's used all these models yet, so it's, I don't want to overstate confidence here. But if you're using things like Fable, 5.6, K3, 5.6 is still actually, just if you think about what does it take to write this computer program with AI, 5-6 is leading by most of these metrics, and I think that's what the most important thing is.
0: As we head into a break, we'll leave you with a look at the Forex space. The dollar index continues to strengthen, closing in on 101. The Japanese yen at 162.49 against the greenback. The British pound looking like this after Andy Burnham was sworn in as UK's next prime minister. The pound at 1.3434 against the dollar. Details on Burnham's first moves in office will coming up right after this.
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0: You're with us on the China Connection, and Brent prices dipping back below $90 a barrel. This despite continued escalation in the Middle East war. On Monday, with President Trump vowing that Iran would pay for every American soldier it kills. Meantime, the Iran-aligned Houthis in Yemen have announced a naval blockade on Saudi Arabia. A full closure of the Bab al-Mandeb Strait, which accesses the Red Sea, should cut off Saudi oil exports to Asia and reduce global oil supply by 7%. This adding to uncertainties around critical energy routes from the Middle East. Iran says two oil tankers had exploded after trying to leave the Strait of Hormuz in a, quote, unsafe route. But some optimism in the markets after a senior Iranian official told Reuters that Tehran has received a proposal for a 10-day ceasefire from mediators. So we'll see how that pans out and if that manages to salvage the June 17th interim peace deal. UK gilt yields rising on Monday, with the 30-year yield rising to its highest level in 2 months after Andy Burnham made his first speech as British Prime Minister and said he would stick to the previous government's fiscal policy but, quote, seek flexibility within those rules. Burnham is now the country's seventh leader in a decade, and markets are especially sensitive to how the new government could loosen policy and increase the country's already hefty borrowing load. UK yields are the highest among most advanced economies, but Burnham saying he believes the UK should have a new political model and economic model.
10: Later this year, I will bring forward a new plan for Britain. A 10-year plan, laying out a path from where we are now to where I believe we all want Britain to be, wherever we're coming from, whatever party we support. But I can do something to give people some breathing space now, some help with the cost of living. And I will set out some of those measures starting tomorrow, including how we pay for them.
0: Burnham shaking up his cabinet. Rachel Reeves is out as chancellor, replaced by former Defense Secretary John Healey. Ed Miliband also moved out of the Energy Office to become foreign minister. Streeting has been tapped as the defense minister. The U.S. imposing a 50% tariff on a range of Canadian product for what it calls discriminatory treatment of U.S. products, including cars, alcohol, and dairy. President Trump signing the proclamations of the tariffs under Section 338 of the 1930 Tariff Act. It allows for up to 50% imports on specified countries. In a statement, U.S. Trade Representative Jameson Greer accused Canada of retaliating against Washington's measures to rebalance trade. The move comes days after President Trump blamed Canada for wildfire smoke that spread across the U.S. and threatened to add on to existing tariffs for the cost of dealing with the pollution. The tariffs will take effect on August the 19th and apply regardless of whether the goods qualify under the USMCA. However, products covered by Section 232, including energy, potash, and critical minerals, are already exempt. There's been no comment from Prime Minister Carney's office, and we are looking at the Canadian dollar at 1.4075 against the dollar. Panama and China have agreed to renew their maritime transport deal, according to Panama's foreign ministry. It comes after months of tensions following U.S. pressure on Panama over China's influence on the strategic waterway. It prompted Panama to revoke a concession held by Panama Ports Company, which is a unit of Hong Kong's CK Hutchison, for two of its terminals. Panama had also exited China's Belt and Road Initiative last year amid growing U.S. pressure. As we head into a break, we'll leave you with a look at U.S. futures. The China Connection is coming right back.

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0: market higher, extending gains by 2.7%, 43,597. The KOSPI, after, of course, in much volatility, the sidecar being triggered yesterday, to the upside of 2.25% at 66.65. The Nikkei playing catch up today, coming back from a holiday yesterday, better for 1.75%. Shanghai dipped lower by about 1%. We're seeing some stabilization in the South Korean markets, and let's check in with our East Asia reporter, Lisa Kim, who has an update on regulations around the popular single-stock leveraged ETFs.
1: Hey, Emily. So in the past hour, President Lee Jae-myung, in fact, once again instructed financial authorities to act, quote, promptly and more boldly to address concerns over the single-stock leveraged ETFs tracking South Korea's chip giants. As if you remember, South Korean government last week rolled out a few measures, tightened rules around investing in these single-stock ETFs tracking Samsung Electronics and SK Hynix. But their efforts to rein in the trading frenzy over these ETFs has produced little results. So yesterday was the first trading day after the government introduced these new rules. And yesterday, the combined trading value of the 16 risky ETFs stood at around 12.5 trillion won, or roughly 8.8 and a half billion U.S., largely flat from the previous trading session. And yesterday's combined trading value of these risky ETFs accounted for more than a third of the total ETF market's trading value. The issue has become such a concern in South Korea that Bae Jae-gyu, who is the CEO of one of the largest asset managers in South Korea, reportedly said in a now-deleted social media post, do not invest in leveraged or inverse single-stock ETFs. He's someone who's credited for bringing ETFs to the country, so his whatever he says carries weight. And in fact, his firm manages two single-stock leveraged ETFs, yet he told retail investors to not invest in them because, according to his analysis, SK Hynix's shares fell 18% between late May and mid-July. So in theory, the single-stock leveraged ETF should have lost around 36%, but instead shed 48%, which he says is something that retail investors looks to have not really taken into account before getting exposure to these risky bets, Emily.
0: Lisa, thank you very much for that. Lisa Kim, and I'm just checking out CSOP and their leveraged SK Hynix ETF traded in the Hong Kong market, and it's tracking similar gains, higher by 5.7% in Hong Kong trade. And we're also tracking shares of BYD. This after Hungary launched an investigation, the prime minister speaking to lawmakers, talking about investigating a former Foreign Minister Peter Szijjártó's resignation announcement that he's going to be moving over to work for BYD, and this being a conflict of interest, and also criticizing this move. This because Szijjártó was instrumental in securing foreign investment from Chinese companies, receiving considerable state subsidies at the time, and specifically for BYD in his time as foreign minister, helped that of BYD to secure the first European factory in Hungary. This was to help it to avoid EU import tariffs. And in 2025, BYD then relocated its EU headquarters and an R&D center into Budapest. This was with $63 million in incentives for the HQ to be put in Hungary. So with this, the government under Prime Minister Peter Magyar, he's going to be, of course, looking at all subsidies, tax breaks, permits, environmental exemptions, and publicly funded investments to large multinational corporations. And BYD shares traded in the Hong Kong market better for 0.7%. Shenzhen-listed shares better on the day by 1.5%. The EU has hit AliExpress with a record $629 million in fines, accusing the company of violating the bloc's Digital Services Act. The European Commission has accused AliExpress of failing to diligently assess risks and mitigate identified systemic risks when it came to the spread of illegal, unsafe, and counterfeit products on its platform. The commission found that a high volume of illegal listings continue to circulate despite moderation efforts. The e-commerce giant has vowed to fight the ruling, saying the fine was disproportionate and that they are surprised by the decision. AliExpress has until October the 20th to respond with proposed remedial measures. And it could face further penalties in December

0: if the European regulator doesn't deem its response as sufficient. Just a quick check on Alibaba shares. They're traded in the Hong Kong market higher by almost 1% at $117 and change. Staying in the e-commerce space and looking at PDD, this is the company that owns Pinduoduo within China and Temu in the West. Our next guest says the stock is mispriced, pointing out that despite steady growth and cash flow, the stock is still down a hefty 60% from its peak that it hit in February of 2021. Year to date, PDD is down 25%, roughly in line with the Crane Shares China Internet ETF or KWEB. And Sid Choraria is founder and president at SC Marwar Capital and joins us stateside to talk more about PDD. Sid, a very good evening to you, and thank you very much for joining us today. And I got a chance to look through the letter that you had written to the management and the board at PDD, talking about a repurchasing of at least 5 billion PDD shares, or about 5% of its current market cap. Can you tell us, why do you think that the company should be doing this?
1: Well, firstly, Emily, thanks for having me back. It's great to be here. Just to set the context, I mean, for viewers that do not know what an incredible business this has been, this PDD scaled to about $60 billion of revenue in only 10 years. This is faster than any U.S. Mag 7 or the Magnificent 7 that's been driving the S&P 500. Microsoft took 21 years to get to $60 billion revenue, NVIDIA 25 years, Apple 28 years, Google took 13 years to get to $60 billion in revenue from inception, Meta took 12 years, Tesla took 14 years. Since IPO, PDD has generated approximately $66 billion in cumulative operating cash flow. And what's crazy is that they've only spent about $1 billion in CapEx to generate $66 billion in cumulative cash flow. I mean, since essentially what we've seen also in the last 4 years is they created this platform Temu, which is now a US $100 billion GMV global platform without raising external capital since 2020. Guess how many years Amazon took to get to $100 billion GMV? It took about 19 years. PDD did it in about 4 years. So with that context, the stock's down 60% from its peak, as you showed the chart. The company is amassed a net cash position of $63 billion in net cash. This excludes its restricted cash, which is about $11 billion. So excluding the restricted cash, PDD's market cap is about $122 billion. Net cash is 50% of market cap. Just to put that in context, the dollar figure of net cash of PDD exceeds even Apple's net cash balance. And Apple generates $125 billion of free cash flow and is 40 times larger market cap. PDD's net cash position is even larger than Microsoft, Amazon, Tesla, all of which are multiple times bigger in market cap and generate, at least in the case of Apple and Microsoft and Amazon, more profitability and cash flow. So at $86 per share as of today, this morning, PDD trades at an insane valuation of 3 times free cash flow, 3 times. Now, this is not just my view. Independent Wall Street analyst, sell-side analyst Bernstein estimates that by 2028, PDD's net cash position would be about approximately. These are estimates, $120 billion. That is almost equal to its current market cap. Goldman Sachs estimates that PDD's net income by 2028 would be about $21 billion of net income with $83 billion of net cash. This implies only 1x PE ratio, 1x by 2028. So whether you look at trailing of 3x, 1x PE for Goldman and Bernstein estimates. So the question really is, why should PDD be sitting on a $63 billion net cash pile earning low returns on the cash? It makes very little sense. By my estimates, about 70% or 60% of cash is sitting outside of China because of Temu. So about $45 billion is sitting outside of China. So they have the firepower to execute this repurchase. So what I'm suggesting the
0: Sid, I
1: board
0: want to
1: and
0: ask
1: management
0: you.
1: do is, after fully funding growth initiatives, that $15 billion in CapEx they want to do over the next 3 years, PDD should repurchase at least $6 billion, which is equivalent to about 5% of PDD's market cap. Even after the $15 billion of CapEx over the next 3 years, this $6 billion buyback is a rounding error for PDD. I'll stop there and see if you have any questions there, Emily.
0: I just want to get your disclosure. You are a shareholder. Can you confirm that?
1: Yes.
0: And in terms of this letter to the board, it was written about 3 weeks ago. Have they replied?
1: Well, I the one of the reasons the one of the reasons the stock trades where it is that there is limited communication. There just is. I got it to them not 3 weeks ago, but recently. So I assume that, at some point I will have communication with them. But part of the reason that the stock trades where it is that PDD refuses to optimize for quarterly figures. PDD's communications are conservative, even, and some investors view this as secrecy. Management has preferred to go with that approach and reveal strategic initiatives, even like Temu. Up like 100 billion GMV. How many folks actually knew about Temu in 2023? There was very little disclosure. So, to your question, I have not directly heard from them yet, but my letter was sent to them recently. And I just want to add some more context there, Emily, if I can. My suggestion is that during depressed valuations, during the 2008 financial crisis, you had Microsoft, Alibaba, and no, Nvidia, Adobe, Netflix, Cisco. They all repurchased about 7 to 15% of their outstanding shares. Nvidia bought back 10 to 12% in the depth of the global financial crisis. Netflix bought 15% in 2009. Since then, Nvidia is up 1,000x, Netflix is up 160x, and Microsoft bought 7% in 2008-9. Since then, it's up 20x. As you know, I was on CNBC about 2 years ago talking. I had sent a letter to Alibaba's board and management saying they should buy back 5%, and they've been very, very proactive about this. Alibaba has bought approximately, I think, 40 billion over the last 3 years. Tencent has bought about 35 billion. The other Chinese companies have all bought shares. So I don't understand why PDD is sitting on this cash pile. I will say that there are some very sophisticated Chinese value investors that are very notable that have accumulated the stock because the stock is clearly very disconnected from the fundamentals. You have Duan Hongping, H&H Investments, who's one of the legendary investors, who's bought his increased stake every quarter since June 2024. Similarly, NetEase on the 13F has disclosed that they own about 8.9 million shares of PDD, which is about 800 million per today's price. Li Lu of Himalaya Capital also owns PDD. So there's clearly a valuation disconnect. There's clearly too much cash sitting on the balance sheet. There's clearly a precedent where great companies that very low prices buy back the stock. What I'm asking for, 5, 6 billion, is a rounding error for PDD, even after they spend the $15 billion over 3 years. Happy to deep dive more into PDD if you'd like.
0: Yes, Sid, let's talk a little bit about their business, and I'm focused on a Temu, this being their overseas business. And of course, with all the geopolitics going on, President Trump's tariffs in the last year and a half, also they're getting some heat from regulators in the EU as well. I want to get your take in terms of how successful Temu has been in navigating this new environment.
1: Well, as far as I'm concerned, all of that is noise. What I see is this company has created a 100 billion GMV platform in 4 years, which is unprecedented. No other company that I know of has done this. As I said, it took Amazon 19 years. I think the important point here, Emily, is that PDD is entering a new multi-year investment cycle, and they've committed $15 billion to build another Pinduoduo and their first party brand business that is harder to replicate and copy. This is different from their prior business. And I'll get to a point as to why Temu is also important in this particular puzzle. Essentially, if you were on the earnings call the last four quarters, and many investors have dropped out just because they've given up, you know, they've given up on PDD. Management talks about deep cooperations with merchants, manufacturers across categories to develop proprietary first-party brand products. In my view, Emily, this is one of the most strategically important announcements PDD has made since launching Temu. And keep in mind, they pioneered the team purchase model. They pioneered Temu. I'm not willing to write them off because the last couple, 10, 8 quarters, the growth has been low. So I think what PDD is trying to do, and they do not communicate this as clearly as some of their competitors, is they're trying to build a global brand incubator that combines China's manufacturing ecosystem, Temu's global demand, Pinduoduo's domestic merchant network, PDD's AI data capabilities, of which they don't talk much about, and the first-party ownership of brands. So think about this, Emily. What they're trying to do is PDD is trying to capture the economics of being in the brand business versus just being a marketplace. And this is a change, and that's why they're investing $15 billion. So I think the discussion should be centered around that, and Temu will play a role in that.
0: PDD has 900 million active buyers in China, second to only that of Alibaba. And if I could ask you about the e-commerce giant, they just recently launched Quen 3.8. This, as we look at the LLMs, we're looking at China's tech race. There's also DeepSeek that launched their Kimi K3. But with a particular focus on Alibaba, I want to get your take on what this AI name. Is it cheaper than it should be, because we have seen many of the internet names in the Hong Kong market not trading to the same momentum or at the same, you know, speed at some of the other AI names.
1: It's a good question. I own both PDD and Alibaba. As you know, I wrote a letter to Alibaba's board in 2024 when the stock was in the low the 70s. And they've bought back 5%, so they actually executed. I do not take credit for that, but that was the recommendation. Alibaba today is trading at a 288, about 290 billion market cap. If you deduct the cash, securities, the net debt, the enterprise value is about 200 billion, 215 billion. The number is debatable depending on what value attribute to the securities and net cash. The cash flow from operations was about $11 billion last year because they are investing significantly. Keep in mind, Pinduoduo generated $15 billion in operating cash flow, which is more than Alibaba, and trades at less than half the valuation of Alibaba. Now, to your point, Emily, Alibaba is officially an AI plus cloud company, not just an e-commerce company. The letter from Joe Tsai clearly discusses that. Alibaba's cloud external revenue is accelerated to 40% revenue growth. And this is exactly what I said in a CNBC interview 3 years ago when it was low single digits. That was the bet. And at the time, it was dismissed. But now we're seeing where Alibaba's revenue growth is. This is really because of its AI products representing about 30% of cloud revenue. So it is one of the, it is the best. I mean, they are the strongest AI infrastructure business in China, whether with Alibaba Cloud, whether with Quen, the foundational model is one of the most powerful models available today, whether with the CapEx program that Alibaba is going with, which is $53 billion over 3 years. It's the largest private AI infrastructure commitment in China that I'm aware of. The AI apps across Baba's ecosystem, whether it's Taobao, Tmall, AliExpress, and the other businesses Alibaba has. And Alibaba already owns enormous distribution like PDD. And also, moreover, they have these strategic investments, which is one of Alibaba's. The Wall Street is now giving credit to the equity investments they have in Moonshot AI, Kimi, Minimax, Zed.ai. So there's a lot to unbundle there, but Alibaba is clearly an AI plus cloud company and not just an e-commerce company. The growth is there. They have 11% overall group revenue and growing significantly with cloud. And it's not as cheap as PDD. PDD is trading at depressed valuations, and they need to do something about the cash pile.
0: Sid, we're going to be watching whether or not a PDD does that share repurchase. And Alibaba shares well off the record highs hit in 2000, where it was trading north of 309 Hong Kong dollars per share. Sid, let's talk again soon. Sid Terraria from SC Marwar Capital. The China Connection, we'll be right back.
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0: The Farnborough Air Show kicked off on Monday with Boeing and Airbus securing a big batch of jet orders. Boeing striking deals with Ireland's SMBC Aviation, Philippines Airlines, and Riyadh Air. SMBC is buying 100 737 MAX jets and is also expected to order around 100 Airbus narrow-body jets. Sources say both companies could secure around 300 orders by the end of the week. Just over the weekend, Airbus secured a massive order from three Chinese airlines, Air China, Shenzhen Air, and Hainan Air. They'll be buying 95 aircraft in total for about $17.8 billion, looking to expand their fleets, indicating some recovery in the world's second-largest aviation market. CNBC's Phil LeBeau was on the ground at the air show and spoke to the Airbus CEO about demand and the order book.
14: The market remains very strong, and we continue to book new orders from all around the world. We have now a backlog of more than 9,000 planes, and that puts always more pressure on the production side of the equation. But basically, we're very happy that the demand remains strong and that the demand for our products is so strong.
0: Phil also spoke to Boeing's CEO Kelly Ortberg about the two Air Force One jets it's currently building, targeting 2028 delivery.
15: One thing that we've said is we're going to spend a little bit more money on the VC-25B program to make sure it stays on schedule. So we're going to provide some additional staffing, engineering and production staffing, and work some multiple shifts to make sure we keep that airplane on schedule. Very important to deliver that on time.
16: I think maybe you could put this in layman's terms. People do not fully understand. This is not your typical aircraft that you're developing and building.
15: No, this is the most complex twin aisle aircraft that we've ever done. So very, very complex. We are through the design phase and building the airplanes back up. So we're confident we know what we've got in front of us.
16: The Defense Department and the Trump administration made it very clear. They want the contractors to increase production, to work with suppliers. Have you been able to start making those investments to the point where you start to see some payoff?
15: Oh, yeah, absolutely. In St. Louis, we're investing in a million square feet of secure facility for our next generation fighter programs. We're investing, as you know, in our commercial business, both in Charleston and in the Puget Sound. So we're investing heavily. We'll invest $4 billion in capital just this year, and that'll increase next year.
0: Shares of U.S. rare earths company MP Materials closing higher in Monday's session. This after President Trump signed an executive order making it harder American defense contractors to get waivers to buy critical minerals from China and other banned foreign suppliers, simply showing that a foreign supplier is the cheapest and easiest option will no longer be enough. Contractors that fail to comply will face consequences, potentially losing contract opportunities. The Pentagon has a 15% stake in MP Materials. And that'll do it for this edition of The China Connection. I'm Emily Tan. Keep it tuned to CNBC. Inside India is coming up next.

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9: Good morning and welcome to Inside India. I'm JP Ong and here are your headlines. India's largest asset manager, SBI Funds Management, set to debut in the Indian markets later today in one of the country's largest IPOs this year. A potentially new front opening in the U.S.-Iran war as the Houthis announced a Saudi naval blockade, threatening to further choke off another key transit route and push energy prices even higher. And Goldman Sachs says there's upside risk to its year-end crude forecast as tensions flare, warning Brent could top $120 a barrel yet again.

0: Good morning, and happy Tuesday to everyone. Let's get a quick snapshot first of how the markets across the rest of Asia are doing so far. And the morning session sees some kindness, that is, for the Northeast Asian markets. We're seeing some pretty solid gains from the Nikkei 225, coming back from that long weekend and holding on to a 1.7% intraday jump. We're also seeing the South Korean KOSPI jumping by about 3.3% higher, and the TAIEX also looking equally robust. It's a bit more shaky, though, for greater Chinese markets. We're seeing the Shanghai Composite trading about 0.3% in the red, and the Hang Seng also 0.5% lower in their Tuesday morning session. The Indian markets also set to come online in just about 44 minutes. And here's what GIFT Nifty futures are now indicating. We're seeing that they might be in for a little bit more of a step back, that is, for the Nifty 50, set to open lower than its Monday close. Keep in mind, it did fall by about 0.4% at the end of their Monday session to start off the week in sluggish fashion. Still down about 7.3% year to date, but up 1.5% since the start of July in what's being heralded as a slow but steady turnaround for the Indian markets in the second half. We also want to check in on other things later on, and we'll see if the markets do respond in equal fashion or if we might see an improvement when the opening bell rings. Brent crude prices dipping back below $90 a barrel in today's session, and this despite continued escalation in the Middle East war on Monday. We do have Goldman Sachs warning of upside risks to its year-end oil price forecasts and warns that Brent crude could top $120 a barrel and average $100 in 2027 if the tensions in the Strait of Hormuz persist. U.S. President Donald Trump is vowing that Iran will pay for every American soldier that it kills. Meanwhile, the Iran-aligned Houthis in Yemen have announced a naval blockade on Saudi Arabia and a full closure of the Bab al-Mandeb Strait, which accesses the Red Sea and could cut off Saudi oil exports to Asia and reduce global oil supply by about 7%. And this is adding to uncertainties around critical energy routes from the Middle East. Iran says two oil tankers had exploded after trying to leave the Strait of Hormuz in a, quote, unsafe route. But some optimism in the markets after a senior Iranian official told Reuters that Tehran has received a proposal for a 10-day ceasefire from its mediators. So we'll see how that pans out and if that manages to salvage the June 17 interim peace deal. The United States is also imposing a 50% tariff on a range of Canadian products for what it calls discriminatory treatment of U.S. products, including cars, alcohol, and dairy. President Trump signing the proclamation of the tariffs under Section 338 of the 1930 Tariff Act. This allows for up to 50% tariffs on imports in specified countries. In a statement, U.S. Trade Representative Jameson Greer accused Canada of retaliating against Washington's measures to rebalance trade. The move comes days after President Trump blamed Canada for wildfire smoke that spread across the U.S. and threatened to add on to existing tariffs for the cost of dealing with the pollution. The tariffs will take effect on August 19 and will apply regardless of whether the goods qualify under the USMCA. However, products covered by Section 232, including energy, potash, and critical minerals, are already exempt. There's been no comment from Prime Minister Mark Carney's office. The Canadian dollars, you can see, are also softening against the greenback, now at about 1.407 against the U.S. dollar. And coming back to India, India's infrastructure output rose 5% year-on-year in June. It's the fastest clip, rise, that is, in about 5 months, under the government's revised data series. Strength in iron ore and electricity output offsetting weakness in energy-related sectors. And under the new series, 2022-23 replaces 2011-2012 as the base year. It also expands the core sector basket to include iron ore as the ninth industry. On the earnings front, Paytm reporting a 79% year-on-year surge in net profit to $26.3 million for the June quarter. Revenues from operations increased about 28% from the previous year, and the fintech company said they saw continued growth across its payments business with gross merchandise value accelerating a further 31% in this quarter. The board of Paytm parent 197 Communications canceled a proposed bonus share issue to prioritize profitability and long-term value creation. Separately, Paytm will invest $11.9 million into Paytm Money and has appointed former Google executive Amitabh Kumar Singhal to the board. And we'll be getting more earnings this week. Bajaj Auto reports today, and we'll be watching, looking out to see if they will be able to defend strong margins with its premium product mix. Dr. Reddy's and Nestle India also next in line with their quarterly scorecards. All eyes on Dr. Reddy's ex-U.S. sales performance after the loss of G-Rev Limited exclusivity and currency tailwinds. While cocoa and coffee inflation could test Nestle's sweet margins, traders will be tracking volume-driven recovery to see if demand can outpace price hikes. Now, shifting from cocoa and coffee, in the past week, we also got earnings from India's top steelmaker. This is JSW Steel's first quarter consolidated net profit, which more than doubled from the previous quarter, beating estimates, while profit margins almost doubled to nearly 10%. Resilient domestic flat steel prices helped to buffer coking coal cost headwinds. JSW Steel is expecting coking coal prices to moderate in the current quarter. For more on JSW Steel's outlook, we're joined by Jayant Acharya, who is the Joint Managing Director and the CEO of JSW Steel. A lot to really parse through with regards to how the company did in that quarter, Jayant, and it's a pleasure to have you join us today. Can you give us, though, your initial impressions with regards to that quarter and the strong earnings that was reported? If you could pick one key driver, perhaps a main character driving the story behind that earnings push in that quarter, what do you think would be the thing that investors should take note of as to the key driver for that impressive earnings report card?
1: Very good morning. Thank you very much. Happy to be here. The main drivers, I would say, are the product mix and the improvement or the recovery of prices, which we have seen globally and in India as well. These two factors have resulted in an improvement in the overall performance of revenue and profits both.
0: Okay. So a lot has also been made about some of the pressures that the steel industry has actually underwent, Jayant, earlier on this year, especially marked by the conflict in the Strait of Hormuz, pushing up possible costs. And many have actually said a lot of this will come down to the ability of companies to pass on some of these costs. Is this something that JSW will be able has run into and has been able to sustain for the most part? And what are other strategies is the company implementing to preserve or expand some of your margins during these very uncertain times?
1: Yeah. So we did have a cost impact in the last quarter. Coking coal prices and other energy-related costs went up. However, we were able to manage and mitigate that by virtue of the prices which could be passed on to the market, as well as certain improvements in terms of the efficiencies which we had. In spite of a shutdown of one of our large blast furnaces in one of our locations, we were able to run the assets at 94% capacity utilization. Those are the enablers for the business going forward. As we go into the year, I think we have a very strong tailwind with respect to demand in India. We have seen that the overall economic activity in the world still remains resilient. We understand the concerns around the Middle East conflict, and we have to monitor that closely. However, the economic activity remains resilient. We see a possibility of a good economic activity surfacing with respect to reconstruction once in the medium term, once we see a resolution of this conflict, which is ongoing.
0: So this is something you actually highlighted a few days ago, Jayant, actually, the fact that we might see these opportunities in the Gulf region and across West Asia. But a lot of this will depend on when the situation actually normalizes, especially because we saw a reemergence of tensions between the United States and Iran. Based on your conversations with people on the ground there, what are you hearing with regards to what the conflict is looking like, when this might actually resolve, and what sort of opportunities JSW can immediately pursue, if you can elaborate in this area with regards to reconstruction? Are there particular countries, regions, or perhaps sectors and industries where you see JSW Steel playing a part in immediately helping with reconstruction efforts?
1: So one of the regions where India is geographically better located is for the Middle East, in terms of supplies to the Middle East. We also see good construction demand coming up once the resolution of the conflict takes place in the Iranian belt, the Ukraine reconstruction, as well as the Palestinian area of reconstruction. I think keep in mind that the supply-demand overall will improve with respect to materials across various sectors once these activities start. We also see that once the conflicts are resolved, even European infrastructure would get rebuilt. So this time, the change we see in discussion with people on the ground, there is a feeling that the demand cycle this time, going into the next few years, will be more structural driven in terms of in terms of economic activity because of all these conflicts having resulted into a problem, and that will slowly rebuild the entire economic activity in these regions. And that, I think, will be a big economic driver.
0: And we have seen that oil prices have started to come back up. And weeks ago, there was a sigh of relief that was being breathed by many sectors, including that of steel and industrials, that we might see this actually ease some of the cost pressures on companies. With oil coming back up and starting to test $90 a barrel again, is JSW perhaps getting worried once again about any possible resurgence of pressures that we saw in the first half, perhaps coming back and hitting you in the weeks or months to come?
1: So yes, oil has Brent has gone up. We have seen that in the last week post the escalation of the conflict. However, I remain reasonably optimistic that the supply equation, as far as India is concerned, will be balanced. India has been able to reorient some part of our sourcing from other parts of the world as well. So we see a more balanced situation of energy in the country. We would watch this space, how the oil moves. We cannot say there'll be no impact, but I think alternate sources of supply, likely softening post the resolution, are two positives which we are looking at in the medium term.
0: Yeah. Okay, Jayed, let's go into some of the demand drivers for JSW. You did note that demand has been rather resilient and quite healthy, actually, both in domestic and international markets. Can you give us an idea of what the revenue mix looks like now for JSW Steel? How much of that is being driven by the domestic market, which has seemed rather robust for the most part? And how much of that is being driven by the international markets? Are you seeing perhaps more upside relatively from the international markets versus domestic, or is it the other way around, for instance? Can you share more color on what the revenue drivers look like right now?
1: Sure. The domestic continues to be our mainstay. 85 to 90% of our business is from the domestic markets, and we are seeing a very good economic activity. As you are aware, India remains the fastest growing major economy in the world. That is reflected in various core sectors, and I think steel is one of them, and we are therefore growing quite well. The steel in the last quarter grew by more than 8% per annum. We see, if you look at the medium term, we see a growth of 7 to 9% in India, and that is something for which JSW Steel is building capacity. We have outlined our plans to build capacities up to 62 million tons by 2032, and we are on track to do that. Our balance sheets are now much stronger, and we see a lineup of capex across our brownfield locations to expand the capacity footprint.
0: Yeah, and I bring up the international markets as well, because as you're probably well aware, one of the key sectors that was brought up when the tariff issues were raised by the United States was that of the steel industry. Now, it has been about 14 months, I believe, or 15 months since Liberation Day, and it seems that industries have had time now to adjust, adapt, and maybe even take some lessons learned from that. What do you think are some of the key things we can pick up for the Indian steel industry based on how you've been able to navigate and perhaps even prepare JSW Steel from some of the tariff uncertainties that really threatened the industry over the last year and a half? Can you share some of those with us, sir?
1: Yeah. So, JSW Steel over the last few years has been preparing to basically reduce the volatility of the international market. We have proactively built our capacities and product mix around the domestic area. We maintain, I would say, a keen eye on the international market. We are present in many countries across the world, and we are able to supply to customers with respect to product mixes which they need, countries like Europe, countries in the Middle East, countries in Asia and Americas. United States, most of the period over the last years have seen various trade measures due to which exports into Europe, into US are extremely low from JSW Steel. Having said that, I think we are able to balance our export portfolio in the international market to key areas and have a presence of about 10% to 12% of our revenue in the international markets.
0: I see. And Jayant, I wanted to get your thoughts on India's motion the other month. I believe that India is conducting a dumping probe into possible steel products from China, Japan, and Russia. Again, can you share us what this might mean actually for the outlook for the Indian steel industry? And again, is it pressing to perhaps correct any possible imbalances that the steel dumping probe at least is pointing to? What are your thoughts there?
1: So, yeah, I think we are watching this space very carefully because of the conflicts around in the world. There are possibilities of diversion of trade into India. We have seen imports rising over the last few quarters, and that's something which we are flagging off. And the government is investigating the concerns of the industry, and I'm sure there will be steps taken to I would say arrest any kind of unfair trade which were to happen in the world. Having said that, China, if you see the overall activity, the production of steel in China has moderated similar to the drop in domestic demand. Their exports into the world remain more or less at a similar level as far as steel is concerned. However, the exports in the merchandise trade from China has improved, which includes, I would say, that metal-contained engineering products as well. So they are trying to diversify beyond steel as well, which is a good thing. And we would watch this space. We see a moderation of the Chinese production as we go into the remaining few years of this decade. And that, again, provides an opportunity for India to be able to play into the supply chain, which, China was used to doing in the world as a steel supplier.
0: So a lot of things to really monitor, from the cost front to the possible issues in the Strait of Hormuz to domestic demand, and also that of possible industry trade imbalance issues that are being investigated by regulators. Definitely, your plate seems full for this year, for now, and for the year ahead. Jayant Acharya, thank you so much for joining us today. That's Jayant Acharya from JSW Steel, helping outline the outlook and the opportunities and challenges for the steel industry in India in the months to come. Appreciate the time, sir. Inside India is off for a quick break, but we will be back in about 2 minutes with more analysis and more news updates. Don't go away.
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0: Welcome back. You're still watching Inside India, and here are some of the other stories we're keeping tabs on this Tuesday. Thousands of supporters on India's satirical youth group, the Cockroach Janata Party, have taken to the streets, marking the largest anti-government protest in years. Delhi police rejected the group's call to march towards the parliament on Monday and sought to quell the uprising through barricades and an internet shutdown before using tear gas and batons to suppress the crowd. Prime Minister Narendra Modi's team met with the CJP representatives to hear their demands, but a CJP spokesperson said no commitments had been made. In the United Kingdom, gilt yields rising on Monday, with a 30-year yield hitting its highest level in about 2 months after Andy Burnham made his first speech as British Prime Minister. Burnham said he would stick to the previous government's fiscal policy, but, quote, seek flexibility within those rules. Burnham is now the country's seventh prime minister in a decade, and markets are especially sensitive to how the new government might loosen policy and increase the country's already hefty borrowing load. UK gilt yields are the highest among the most advanced economies, but Burnham says he believes the United Kingdom should have a new political model, an economic model as well.
8: Later this year, I will bring forward a new plan for Britain. A 10-year plan, laying out a path from where we are now to where I believe we all want Britain to be, wherever we're coming from, whatever party we support. But I can do something to give people some breathing space now, some help with the cost of living. And I will set out some of those measures starting tomorrow, including how we pay for them.
0: Burnham's also shaking up his cabinet. Rachel Reeves is out as Chancellor, replaced by former Defence Secretary John Healey. Ed Miliband also moved out of the Energy Office to become Foreign Minister. And Wes Streeting has been tapped as the new Defence Minister of the United Kingdom. In other stories we're watching, on the opening day of the Farnborough International Air Show, defense firms like Lockheed Martin unveiled their new lower-cost missiles and drones as demand for air defense grows amid the wars in the Ukraine and the Middle East. The U.S. defense giant's lower-cost Patriot Interceptor could reportedly enter production within 3 years through partnerships with the United States and European companies as demand for air defense continues to rise. This is what COO Frank St. John said about Lockheed Martin's new investment commitments.
13: We're going to need a modern industrial infrastructure, and Lockheed Martin is building that. We've committed $9 billion of investment over the next 3 years in 20 facilities to increase capacity 3 times, in some cases 4 times, and we are well on our way. We've had multiple groundbreakings on new facilities, we're hiring new employees, and we're expanding our supply chain to include supply chain here in Europe that is going to add to the capacity and capability.
0: And still on the Farnborough International Air Show, here's what Boeing CEO Kelly Ortberg had to say about progress on its 737 MAX planes.
14: Well, it's the first new airplane we've certified in a long time, so it's a really critical milestone. And as you mentioned, we're done with the flight testing on the Dash 7, and we expect certification here very shortly. And then following right after that will be the Dash 10 certification. So we've got a couple flights left on the Dash 10, and then we'll be glad to get that product into the market as well.
15: The FAA last week gave you guys, once again, full certification authority. Haven't had it since 2019. We all know what's happened since then. How much will that help you guys as you're increasing your production and delivery rates?
14: Well, it'll help us, but I think even more than that, it's a signal of our regaining trust with our regulator. We've been working very, very hard to be more transparent and work collaboratively with the FAA and establish that trust so that they can allow us to sell off each aircraft.
15: What's the biggest thing that you've learned in this process over the last few years when you talk with the FAA, when you talk with the administrator himself?
14: Being open, transparent, work together on the issues, and we'll be fine.
15: The supply chain is a big focus for a lot of companies here. And you guys have invested heavily in increasing capacity and production. How much better is that supply chain resiliency now than, let's say, a year or 2 years ago?
14: Well, I think it's significantly better than 2 years. It's better than it was last year. And it's going to continue to get better as we go forward. Now, we're increasing rates, as you just talked about. And so as we increase rates, we're going to expect the supply chain to also step up and increase rates. So we've got to work together as we do that.
15: All right. You heard them talking earlier. We heard them talking earlier about future generation aircraft. You were asked about this yesterday. Yep. Here in England. Where are you guys on the thought process for when you will introduce that replacement for the 737?
14: Well, we think about three things that have to happen. First of all, we have to be ready, and part of that is getting our financial house in order, and we're working on that. It's going to take a couple more years to get where we want to be. The second is the technology's got to be ready to introduce a new airplane, and then the third component is the market's got to be ready. Right now, the customers are telling me, focus on your existing product line. We really want to see better maturity of the existing product line before we move to a new airplane. So it's a ways off.
0: India's largest airline, IndiGo, has signed a record deal with jet engine maker CFM International to buy over 1,000 LEAP-1A engines, making this the largest single-engine order in CFM's history. And as of the Farnborough International Air Show, the deal encompasses CFM's support in establishing IndiGo's upcoming engine maintenance, repair and overhaul facility alongside a parts supply deal. Japan markets are just back from their lunch break. We'll be taking a look at them and the rest of Asia in just a little bit. You're watching Inside India.
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27: I'll give an overly simplistic view that'll tell you why it's wrong. You know, you could think of a token. A token is to intelligence like a watt is to electricity, like a unit of intelligence. And token efficient means how many tokens does it take to complete a task. But they're not every token's actually equal. And, you know, if you've used a really advanced model like 5.6 from OpenAI, you'll know, actually, wow, the code it writes is a lot better than the previous model. So it's not exactly the right analogy. And that's the thing is, actually, I think what we're seeing is for a lot of tasks, it turns out these frontier models from OpenAI

0: the highest level of intelligence. If you're an insurance company and you're doing actuary work, you want it to be great. I think the U.S. labs need, for every price, performance, latency, cost, they need to have the best model available. And actually, I think that's more likely than not, just because it turns out that just having open weights isn't actually the main thing driving many of those costs. And, you know, token efficiency, compute efficiency is something that I think the frontier labs are.
1: Japan markets have just come back from their lunch break. It seems appetites have still remaining quite elevated out in Tokyo. We're seeing them build on their intraday gains and now up more than 2% intraday. But nothing like the South Korean Kospi and the TAIEX, which are both posting similar gains of about 3% and seeing pretty relatively more impressive surges than that of the Nikkei 225. Elsewhere, it's a bit more touch and go. We're seeing the Hang Seng Index trading about 0.2% in the red, but the Shanghai Composite on a bit of a bounce back. They are now up about 0.5% after starting out their Tuesday session in the red. China securities regulator, the Chinese securities regulator, that is vowing market stability at a meeting with investors on Monday, following the route in chip and tech stocks that we've seen over the past couple of weeks. While the so-called national team has been buying $9 billion of A-shares to shore up the market, our China reporter Elaine Yu joins us with more. Elaine, what can you tell us with regards to what the CSRC is planning and how that plans to shape, perhaps insulate or shake up perhaps markets across Greater China?
2: Yeah, Beijing is stepping in to stop the slide in China's A-share market that has wiped out trillions in yuan in market value in the past few weeks. China's national team of state buyers have spent nearly $9 billion, about 60 billion yuan, to buy domestic shops to prop up the A-share market. And a number of state-owned firms also announced proposals like increasing shareholder stakes, share buybacks, and dividends to shore up investor confidence. And China's security regulators also vowed to steady the market at a symposium with investors yesterday. Wu Qing, the chairman of CSRC, said that regulators will take coordinated measures to prevent risks, to strengthen regulatory oversight and promote high-quality development within capital markets, and also improve the transparency of listed companies to better reward investors. While participants in that symposium called for more countercyclical measures to guide mid- to long-term capital into the market and to increase dividend payouts from listed companies and also regulate both quantitative trading and AI adoption. Now, we see that the tech benchmarks in the past month in China has slumped, and some of them, like the tech-heavy Chinex, have fallen into bear territory because of, you know, not just the war in the Middle East, but also, of course, the global chip sell-off that has really weighed on these Chinese stocks as well. But now, after this intervention, we do see the Chinex now up 5% so far, and also the Shanghai Composite and the CSI 300 now back in the green. And crucially, what China is doing here also is to keep up that market momentum ahead of CXMT's mega IPO next week that we'll be watching very closely. JP?
1: And maybe those reforms really really hitting positive notes, Lane. We've seen the Star Chip Index. They're also cutting their month-to-date losses by about half, up more than 5%. So far, so good, at least by what we're seeing with the markets. Elaine, you, thank you so much for that important update. South Korea, on the other hand, is facing tougher rules around its leverage of ETFs and set to kick in early next month, and with the aim of lowering some of the volatility we've seen around the market. Our East Asia reporter, Lisa Kim, joins us with more. Lisa, it almost seems as if when you look up a volatility in the dictionary, you'll see South Korea's markets underneath that. What are some of the things they're trying to do right now to try and curb some of that amazing and perhaps surprising volatility we've seen over the last 2 months?
3: First of all, ouch, JP. So South Korea yesterday was the first trading day after Korean authorities introduced measures last week to tighten rules around investing in these risky bets, leveraged, single stock leveraged ETFs tracking Samsung Electronics and SK Hynix. And, you know, their efforts produced little results just yesterday alone. And if you take a look at the trading value, 16 Korea-listed risky ETFs, their trading value stood at 12.5 trillion won or 8.5 billion U.S., largely flat from the previous trading session, so before these rules were introduced. And the figure accounted for more than a third of the total trading value of the entire ETF market. And this has become such a concern that in the past 2 hours or so, President Lee Jae-myung once again instructed financial authorities to act, quote, promptly and more boldly to address concerns over these risky bets. And we heard from

0: Jagyu, who's the CEO of a major asset manager in Korea, reportedly say in a now deleted social media post, quote, do not invest in leveraged or inverse ETFs. And I was quite surprised after reading this post because he's credited for bringing in ETFs to Korea and his firm runs two leveraged single stock ETFs. But he's telling retail investors don't invest in them because while the ups are quite nice, as you can see today. Samsung Electronics and SK Hynix is up 6 and 5%, which means leveraged bets are up even more than that. But he is telling retail investors that when these stocks go down in the red, your losses will be much bigger.
1: Yeah, and then, you know, what could I say? I mean, the heart knows what it wants, it seems, even with all these warnings. Those single stock leveraged ETFs, though, amazing to track as they have been the last couple of weeks. Lisa, thank you so much for that. We are counting down to the market open, meanwhile, out in India. This is how we're looking at the moment, a final snapshot of those GIFT Nifty futures, which is at least foreshadowing an intraday decline when the opening bell rings in Mumbai, set to open about 50 points lower than where the Nifty closed on Monday, and perhaps extending Monday's losses. Later today, the Indian rupee looking a bit firmer at 96.38, but again still close to its record low of about 96.82. And speaking of that, the Reserve Bank of India says its measures to boost capital inflows have drawn more than $20 billion in the month since they were unveiled. The moves by the RBI last month involved a series of forex measures that echoed crisis-era steps to stabilize the pressure on the Indian rupee. They included hedging facilities and swap arrangements. The rupee came under renewed pressure on Monday, weakening past 96, as we mentioned, as Middle East hostilities flared up and resurfaced yet again. We have India's largest asset manager, SBI Funds Management, and their $1 billion IPO, which will hit the Indian markets later today. And that's going to be in about an hour, actually. The unit of State Bank of India drew bids north of $30 billion, making it the country's fourth most subscribed issue. Institutional investors led the fundraising, bidding 140 times the number of shares that were allocated to them and dwarfing the retail subscription portion. It raised nearly $300 million from anchor investors that included BlackRock and sovereign wealth funds in Norway, Abu Dhabi, and Singapore. They have set an IPO price of about 574 Indian rupees, that's SBI funds, and they're seeking a valuation north of $10 billion. The gray market is indicating a strong open of around 18%. For more on what this means for the hopeful IPO pipeline out in India, we're joined by Pranav Haldeya, who's the managing director at Prime Database Group. Pranav, it's a very tight BI funds management, given that they are set to debut in about an hour. How significant is this for the IPO scene out in India, and how do you think they might do on their first day at school?
2: Good morning, and thank you for having me. I think, looking at the last 6 months, and the volatility which we've seen in the secondary market, that has had a huge impact on the primary market. The figures speak for themselves. You've not had too many issuances. In that context, SBI is one of the larger issues which has hit the market in the recent past. And I think definitely in terms of the subscription which this issue has attracted, it's a positive sign. As you just mentioned, it's likely to have a good listing as well. So I think this bodes well for the primary market in general. However, I still feel that there are several other conditions in the fray as well, most of which is the ongoing geopolitical conflict, which will have a bearing on the secondary market, which will lead to more volatility. And hence, it would be a bit of a wait and watch in terms of whether we will see a slew of launches in the primary market.
1: Yeah, and of course, Pranav, this is also underlying the recent uptick in optimism in India's IPO pipeline. We've got a number of listings set to come online, not just today, but also in the weeks to come, and some pretty big ones at that, actually. Is it too early to call this a revival? And if so, what do you think should keep investors a bit cautious about this uptick and this pickup, that is, in public listing activity out in India?
2: Well, yes, like I said, that I think it's slightly early to call this a revival. We will need to see more broad-based activity in the market. Talking of the pipeline, of course, the IPO pipeline has never been stronger than what it is today. Today, you have 250 companies which already have the regulatory approval or have filed with SEBI for approval to launch their IPOs, which are looking to raise close to $50 billion. And this, of course, does not include a whole set of companies which are, which have not even filed with the regulator. So there is no dearth of supply of companies. But I think, as we've seen in the past, primary market always follows the secondary market. It takes its cues from the secondary market. And issuers are generally wary of launching their issues in volatile times. And the reason for that is very simple. IPO is a once-in-a-lifetime event for a company. And, for companies, they would want conditions to be ideal when they do their launch. They would also like to get the valuations that they desire. Already, we are seeing in the Indian market that several issuers are having to cut their issue size or reduce their valuations, which in itself shows us that conditions are not perfect for IPO launches.
1: Yeah, but despite that, though, Pranav, and I want you to elaborate on this, you did mention, and again, it's understandable that IPO issuers, at least, or companies would be wary or reluctant to go into volatile markets. And you might argue that it's been quite the volatile 2026. Despite that, though, we've seen the appetite or the inclination to going public perhaps improve in the last couple of months. Why do you think they're doing that in spite of the fact that there continues to be volatility and uncertainty for the markets? What do you think is giving them confidence to buck the trend that you've outlined?
2: Well, so, one of the biggest changes that you've seen in the Indian primary market over the last 5 to 7 years is the role of domestic institutional investors. And when I'm talking about domestic institutional investors, I'm primarily referring to the domestic mutual funds, which have really come on in their own in the last 5, 6 years. You would be familiar that these mutual funds continue to draw in 30,000 crore rupees of monthly inflows through SIPs, which are coming in from retail investors. Their role in terms of playing anchor investors in these IPOs, their role in terms of pricing these IPOs has greatly increased. 10 years back, you could not launch an issue in the Indian primary market without the support of FPIs. But what we are seeing now is that at least a lot of smaller IPOs are able to go through just on the support of these domestic mutual funds. I think, of course, the other aspect which you've seen is the rise of the individual and retail investors as well, which have invested tremendous amount in the primary market. So I think that has kind of changed the structure. In fact, we did a study that in financial year 26, it was the domestic mutual funds who've actually overtaken FPIs as anchor investors in the Indian primary market. So I
1: Yeah.
2: think given the kind of liquidity that these funds are attracting, which ultimately is also retail money, I think that gives the confidence to a lot of issuers that, okay, we may have to cut our size slightly or we may have to reduce our valuation, but we can, still go ahead and get listed.
1: Yeah. Can we stay on that point, Pranav? Because this is something that investors, especially foreign investors, have actually highlighted. One of the things they're very positive about with regards to why they're going to Indian markets, because they've noted that the domestic liquidity has indeed deepened. Can you help give us an idea of how deep it's gotten or how large it's gotten as compared to, say, 10 years ago? What kind of growth are we talking about that's gotten people buzzing, not just in domestic markets, but also from investors outside looking in?
2: Well, yeah, so if you look at the composition of the secondary market as well, the share of FPIs has now come down to a 15-year low, while mutual fund share is at an all-time high. Retail and individual investor shares is at an all-time high. So what you're seeing is, over the last couple of years, of course, you've seen a lot of FPI selling, as you would be familiar with, in the secondary market, which has reduced their, share as a whole in Indian capital market. Though interestingly, as far as FPIs are concerned, while they've been exiting from the secondary market, they have been net investors in the primary market. So you have seen, over the last couple of years in 2024, 2025, despite pulling out from the secondary market, they have been net investors in the primary market, which tells us that, as long as there are good quality stories which are coming out and good valuations, they're still willing to invest in the Indian market.
1: Yeah, so I want to Humor me with this, Pranav, because what you're highlighting is that there seems to be appetite from FPIs in the primary markets, but not so much in the secondary market. And we have seen before that sometimes IPOs can be used as a vehicle for investors to perhaps take profit once they get a strong showing in the markets and perhaps selling off later on. Do you think that could actually continue, where we'll see a lot of these FPIs going into IPOs, but then later on, because of their reluctance to stay in the secondary markets, that they might actually say, you know what, we're just in it for a good time, and maybe we'll sell off in about a couple of months and just take profit and try to get some action from the IPO strength. Do you think that could pose its own dynamics and dilemmas for the Indian markets as well?
2: Well, you know, I think last couple of years have been very challenging, but I think FPI exits have been, you know, due to a whole slew of factors. One, of course, is valuations. And, you know, in 2024 till September 24, when the Indian market was rallying, you did see valuations run up, especially in comparison to other emerging markets. That was a, you know, big reason why you saw FPI outflows. The, of course, has been, you know, the other reason, of course, has been the anti-AI trade, right? And, you know, you've seen huge amount of monies going towards AI companies, which India really does not offer. Whether this would be a trend on an ongoing basis, I would not think so. I think, you know, no FPI can really afford to miss out on the growth potential that India offers. I think some of the companies that you're coming to the market are phenomenal. I mean, on one side, you've had these, you know, traditional family-owned industrial manufacturing businesses. On the other side, you're also getting a whole bunch of these startup companies, right, which are hitting the market. And then you have MNCs. You know, you've had several subsidiaries of MNCs getting listed as well. So I think, you know, there is a lot of potential in the Indian market. And I would not agree that, you know, FPIs would, you know, look at a long-term exit, so to speak, from the Indian market.
1: And what part do you think would rupee stability play, Pranav? Because on one hand, you might say that a lot of the reforms and some of the things that were instituted by regulators and by the RBI as well seems to have stabilized the rupee. But at the same time, we do see it coming back near those record lows on the back of some of the resumed uncertainty coming from the Strait of Hormuz. How important is rupee stability and currency stability going to be with regards to keeping foreign investors interested in India?
2: Well, absolutely. I think, of course, you know, they have to look at dollar returns, which, you know, get impacted because of whatever you've seen happening with the currency. I think, you know, the measures which have been taken by the central bank, they're trying to stabilize the currency. But I think we need to undertake long-term structural reforms, you know, for the direction to truly change. Okay. I think this will help, you know, with the FCNR deposits, which are now coming in. But I think these are slightly short-term in nature. I think long-term, we need to carry out some structural reforms to make the market more attractive.
1: All right. Pranav, we only have about 45 seconds left. With SBI funds set to be done and dusted with regards to their listing today, and with more IPOs coming down the pipeline, can you tell us which one of the upcoming IPOs might be intriguing or exciting you the most in about 30 seconds or less?
2: Well, so I don't comment on specific IPOs, but of course, you know, you've had, you're going to see the landmark IPO of NSE. This has been talked about for the last 10, 12 years. It already has a significant number of investors in the unlisted space. You're also seeing the IPO of Jio Platforms. I mean, these are going to be landmark transactions. However, I still would say that, you know, right now they filed with the regulator for approval. Once they get the approval, they will too assess the market conditions at that point in time before we see the launch. But surely, in terms of sizes and in terms of, you know, just the potential of these companies, they present extremely interesting proposition for investors.
1: So the message from the IPO pipeline after SBI funds listing later on is but wait, there's more and perhaps more reasons to watch the IPO space out in India. Pranav Haldeya from Prime Database Group, we thank you so much for taking some time out of your schedule to join us today on Inside India. The market is open in Mumbai. It has been for about 5 minutes now, but we'll be back in 2 minutes to look at the movers and shakers driving the Nifty in the first few minutes of their Tuesday trade. Stay tuned.
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1: Seven and a half minutes into the Indian market open, and it seems that the Nifty 50 is looking a bit twitchy but stable nonetheless, holding on to a very slender gain, but better than what was expected. Keep in mind, the Nifty futures, GIFT Nifty futures, were forecasting a 50-point decline when the opening bell rang. To see them about 20 points in the green, well, I'll say that most traders will take that and will be hopeful that they can build on some of this optimism. The Indian rupee also looking firmer against the U.S. dollar at about 96.37 against the greenback. Let's take a look at some of the movers in the Indian markets today. Shares of Paytm parent 197 Communications, we see their shares rising by about 1.8%. This after the Indian fintech company posted a near 80% surge in quarterly profit and continued growth in gross merchandise value. We are also watching shares of BYD, with Hungary investing in the company's the company's foreign investments after a former minister takes a job with the EV maker. Emily Tan is taking a look at the story for us. Emily, talk to us about how some of these policy issues in Budapest might be important for BYD and some of their shareholders.
0: We are looking at a potential conflict of interest. This investigation being conducted, JP, by the new prime minister of Hungary. And he was speaking to lawmakers Peter Sciarto, this is the former foreign minister of Hungary, that he had helped BYD with hundreds of billions in public money, diplomatic support and state infrastructure during his time in office. So with this, they're going to be investigating the large foreign investment by BYD into Hungary that was negotiated by this former foreign minister. They're going to be examining all the subsidies, the tax breaks, the permits, environmental exemptions, as well as publicly funded investments by large multinational corporations. Sciarto was instrumental in securing foreign investment from Chinese companies, receiving considerable state subsidies in response For BYD specifically, in 2023, he was part of the negotiations for BYD to open up their first European factory in Hungary, and this would help BYD avoid EU import tariffs. In 2025, then BYD located its EU headquarters and R&D center in Budapest with a $63 million incentive for doing so. So with this, this conflict of interest that is being looked into, there's criticism as well, organizing substantial government subsidies to the company BYD while the former foreign minister was in office. So this is going to be now looked into, as the foreign minister is now the group external relations
3: He's an executive at BYD, also looking at developing new business lines for the Chinese EV maker. So this is the world's largest EV maker and a potential conflict of interest that's being looked into. JP, it's back to you.
1: And there's definitely some issues for BYD with regards to its initial foray into Europe as well. Emily Tan with the latest on BYD in Hungary and just before lunchtime as well. We thank you so much for those very important updates. And that is all the time, it seems, we have today on Inside India. But do keep watching CNBC. We leave you with a quick snapshot of the markets as we transition, because coming up next is Axis Middle East with Dan Murphy. Check out how the markets are doing today, doing a little bit better as we head closer to that lunch break. Do have a good morning ahead for you, everyone out there.

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16: Good morning. Welcome to Access Middle East. Dan Murphy with you here in Abu Dhabi. Straight to your top stories this hour. First today, new front. The Iran-backed Houthis push to block the Bab el-Mandeb Strait, sparking a new risk for global trade and condemnation from across the region. The latest is straight ahead. Plus, Goldman Sachs warns Brent prices could top $120 a barrel by the end of the year as diplomacy hits a stalemate. And in the UK, newly installed Prime Minister Andy Burnham's cabinet starts shaping up, with John Healey shedding the defence portfolio to take up the key Chancellor role. We're live in London, straight ahead. Good Tuesday morning from here in the Middle East. Welcome into the program. Let's kick it off with a live look at how Asia is trading right here, right now. A snapshot across the region. Asian equity attempting a modest recovery today after several volatile sessions. Sentiment remaining somewhat fragile, though, as investors weigh multiple Middle East geopolitical risks against expectations for upcoming mega-cap technology earnings this week as well. As you can see here, the Nifty 50 just on the flat line, but possibly the last market to remain in negative territory this session. We are seeing gains today for the Nikkei 225, better by 2.75% right now. Also gains for the Hong Kong Index and mainland markets in China. The outperformer today is the Kospi, once again up by around 4.6%. A live look at oil prices for you as well. And we have seen Brent dipping back below $90 a barrel. Reports of renewed mediation efforts pushing oil away from that one-month high. Interestingly, you can see here both WTI and Brent down by more than half of 1%. For WTI, 0.49% is where we stand right now. 82.82 is the level, 88.51 for the Brent contract. Abu Dhabi Murban crude oil futures out of the UAE eking out a modest gain here, kind of bucking the trend, in fact, at $82.08. A new note from Goldman Sachs this morning saying Brent and WTI could easily blow past its own baseline Q4 targets of $80 and $75 respectively, pushing Brent above $120 a barrel if Hormuz remains disrupted. We're going to have more on that in just a moment. But to our top story now, and the Iran-aligned Houthis in Yemen have announced a naval blockade on Saudi Arabia. A full closure of the Bab el-Mandeb Strait, which accesses the Red Sea, could cut off Saudi oil exports to Asia and reduce global oil supply by around 7%. It's unclear if the Houthis will start attacking ships heading towards Saudi ports, but this new threat will likely choke off shipping activity and cause significant uncertainty around the Saudi oil trade. The Saudi-led coalition in Yemen said such threats will be met with a response and are a, quote, blatant violation of international law. The Red Sea escalation also comes after a deadly weekend for U.S. forces, with the Pentagon identifying two U.S. soldiers killed in an Iranian attack on a base in Jordan and another in Iraq. The Wall Street Journal reporting this morning that Iranian attack on Mufawak Salty Air Base in Jordan hit housing units where those troops were sleeping. It comes as U.S. Central Command announced in the last few hours that it had completed a 10th consecutive night of strikes on Iran. Meanwhile, a senior Iranian official told Reuters that Tehran has received a proposal from mediators for a 10-day ceasefire aimed at paving the way for a lasting agreement to end the war that began on February 28th with U.S.-Israeli attacks on Iran. CNBC has reached out to Iranian and Qatari officials for comment on the proposed ceasefire deal. The war has, of course, killed thousands of people, mostly in Iran and in Lebanon, part of which has been occupied by Israeli forces following attacks on what the IDF say is Hezbollah in the south. Lebanon's president, Joseph Aoun, is in Washington today and is scheduled to meet with President Donald Trump. We will bring you the latest on that. President Trump has pushed back on New York Mayor Zoran Mamdani and says Israel's Prime Minister Benjamin Netanyahu won't be arrested when he heads to the Big Apple for the UNGA in September. Also another story we are tracking for you. And to the markets, most Middle East stocks closing higher overnight, though regional risks remain elevated. Qatar was the big winner, up 1.3%, recovering from a 1.5% dip in the previous session. Just Dubai and Abu Dhabi's indexes there in the red. Saudi lenders Bank Al-Bilad and Arab National Bank reported stronger second quarter results driven by higher financing income and operating revenue. Bank Al-Bilad posted a 4.3% rise in net profit to nearly 792 million riyals, while Arab National Bank saw earnings climb 6.5% to 1.42 billion riyals. Both banks benefited from solid credit demand, with loan books and deposits continuing to expand. The results come as Gulf banks remain resilient despite expectations of moderating profitability in the coming years due to higher credit costs and slower loan growth. Meanwhile, a recent report shows that foreign investors continue to pour into the Saudi stock market, unlike any of its regional peers. Camco Invest says the kingdom was the only market within the GCC to register net foreign buying in the second quarter. Dubai, Abu Dhabi, Qatar, Kuwait, and Oman all experienced consistent net selling through Q2, likely due to the Middle East conflict and oil price volatility. And as I flagged earlier, China markets extending gains this morning, recovering from their recent sell-off. Chinese authorities vowing to step in to stabilize markets. Our China reporter Elaine Yu joining us live now with a pulse check on what's moving in Asia and in China specifically. Elaine, walk us through it. Good morning.
7: Good morning, Dan. Beijing is intervening to stop the slide. The national team of state investment firms spent nearly $9 billion U.S. dollars to prop up the A-share market, and a number of state-owned companies announced proposals like increasing shareholder stakes, share buybacks, and dividends to shore up investor confidence. And this is all coming before the CXMT, the Chinese memory giant's listing next week. So this does signal Beijing's plan to keep up market momentum ahead of this mega IPO, and we now see the tech benchmarks and the Chinese indices back in the green. A lot of these tech benchmarks slumped in the past month and week, including the tech-heavy Chinax that was earlier in bear territory, and now today it is up back up 5%. The Star 50 is also up nearly 7%, and the Shanghai Composite and the large cap CSI 300 index also edging up today. We also have China's security regulators convening a symposium with investors on Monday, where the chairman of the CSRC said that they will strengthen regulatory oversight and promote high quality development within capital markets and improve the transparency of listed companies to better reward investors. While participants of that symposium called for more dividend payouts and regulating both quantitative trading and AI adoption. So we'll see if the regulators do take heed. But all of this pullback recently has raised questions among investors about, you know, if the AI growth story in China is remaining intact. And this pullback has presented, you know, a debate about, is this a good buying opportunity, or is China's stocks, AI stocks, going to be really tied up with the global volatility and the chip sell-offs as we've seen? But of course, we have earlier the Chinese AI darling Zhipu plunging 20%, and it has been down. But we also have the breakout stars again, like Moonshot's Kimi K3, and it was so popular that there was a GPU crunch, and they had to stop taking suspend new subscriptions to preserve that compute for existing users. So investors are trying to figure out, you know, trying to gauge who is going to end up being the AI winners in the China race. Dan?
16: Elaine, thanks so much for the update. We appreciate it. Let's get you a market check now with Daniel Lam. He is head of cross-asset derivative strategy at Standard Chartered Wealth Solutions, joining me live this morning. Daniel, welcome into the program. Thank you so much for being here this hour. We talk a lot about the geopolitics in the region, but really important to get a take on how to invest around this. What are you telling clients right now about the escalation risk in the Middle East?
10: Well, actually, we're not so concerned about the re-escalation risk. We don't see it going back to the level of February or March. Both sides have their constraints, and we do believe that, yes, there are flare-ups like what we see now, but they should remain relatively contained. So the main factor now is actually the sell-off in the global technology stocks, and that's what we're focusing our analysis upon.
16: Wanted to ask you about that as well. Of course, that's really critical as we come into some of the mega cap earnings later this week. But first, just on oil, you heard earlier Goldman now calling upside risks for Brent and WTI. They say if Brent goes north of 120 plus, the situation in the region goes south, then maybe we could be on track to see more equity volatility as a result as well. What do you make of this connect or disconnect between oil and equity right now?
10: Well, what we see is that, you know, what you said is all very true, except for the fact that we don't see it going to 120. Because, like I said, both sides have their constraints, especially I would think that the U.S. have their hands tied as we get closer and closer to November, which is the midterm elections. And of course, we do see that Trump, as the U.S. bond market start to come under pressure, he would start to be toning down on his rhetorics. And right now, what we're seeing is that the U.S. 10-year yield is at 4.65, roughly speaking, and 4.8 is really a hard line. I mean, around those levels, he will have to scale back again. So we don't see it going to 120.
16: Okay, let's talk about how to trade around all of this as well. You mentioned it is the pullback in technology that's been kind of the main trade to watch over the last couple of weeks. Your core call is to rotate out of the semiconductor and AI trades. After the run that some of these big names have had, why is now the time to position out?
10: Well, actually, we've been calling for that since the beginning of July. And the way we see it is that there are two camps out there. One of them is the AI camp in terms of global equities, right? So one of them is the AI camp, and that consists of the US tech stocks, Korea, Taiwan, Japan, and also the China Asia's tech-related stocks. That's one camp. The other camp is the value camp. The value camp are the US defensives, like healthcare, like I would even say US financials are defensive, right, relative to tech. And also areas like the Hang Seng Index, like the Hong Kong China stocks. So what you're seeing is that there has been rotation from the first camp into this value camp since the end of June. And the catalyst is clearly the US dollar, right? So at the end of June, you have the US dollar starting to come off from 102 and drifting down. And we're expecting that to go down further because of the fact that non-farm payroll is actually going from a very strong figure to become a Goldilocks figure. 57,000 is Goldilocks. It's not too hot, not too cold. Break even is around 30 to 50. So 57,000 is healthy, but not as high as before. So that's great. CPI was also softer than expected. So these are key significant figures why dollar is weakening. And that's actually a key catalyst for people to be rotating out from the AI camp into areas like Hong Kong, China, which is clearly very sensitive to the weakening of the US dollar, positively sensitive.
16: And Daniel, right. Daniel, you've also said even good earnings won't save markets like Korea and Taiwan because the positioning has been just too crowded. Can you expand on that?
10: Well, I think that's a very, very extreme statement. Not safe, wouldn't use that word. But certainly at this moment in time, people are expecting a lot from Korea and Taiwan stocks, the semiconductor stocks. A lot has been priced in before. So you would need exceptionally perfect earnings in order for them to continue to go higher, which is very difficult to achieve. So right now, as I said, the positioning still needs to be neutralized more before they find a solid footing. And I would expect that rotation to continue until the end of August. Once come the end of August, there can be very good bargain hunting back into the first camp, the US-led AI technology space.
16: Mm-hmm. Okay, so looking out for those opportunities. Daniel, I need to ask you as well. Of course, I flagged we have earnings coming up this week. Alphabet, Tesla, IBM, all dropping numbers. Is there anything in particular that you're watching closely to determine the direction of travel for broader markets?
10: Well, we need to look at what the other Mag 7 stocks are going to report with. We need to see the CapEx, how much they are going to spend, how they're going to be financing for those, because it's sensitive. In markets like these, assets come volatile. And of course, people would be scrutinizing how they spend their money, how to invest their money, right? So if you ask them for more money to fund their projects, to fund their CapEx, then it may not go down so well at this moment in time. So we need to look for all those clues. At the moment, U.S. equities overall is still slightly above neutral in terms of the positioning. That's the broader U.S. market. And of course, there has been a lot of rotation amongst different sectors. In terms of technology, the figure is actually still well above plus 2 standard deviation. So it is still overcrowded, despite the fact that we have seen some correction there. So like I said, expect more pullback to come, but mild pullback.
16: And Daniel, what's the biggest risk to your entire outlook for the second half?
10: I would say that it would be the excessive unwind of the positioning. Let's see if people would be going from one extreme to the other, i.e. extreme exuberance in the first half for AI-related stocks to extreme pessimism. I think right now we're probably around the neutral, it's still neutral to slightly positive in terms of the AI stocks. So let's see how deep this correction can go, if there will be any irrational selling. So far, the correction has been very rational.
16: Okay, Daniel, we'll leave it there. Appreciate the conversation this morning. Thanks for stopping by. That's Daniel Lam there from Standard Chartered Wealth Solutions. We'll chat again soon. And as we track into a break, we'll leave you with a look at US equity futures this morning. Here's a live look at how markets are set to open the trading day stateside. You can see the Dow called up by 147, the Nasdaq up by 284. Stay with us. We're back in 2 minutes.
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16: Welcome back. A U.S. federal judge has ordered Paramount Skydance to pause its acquisition of Warner Brothers Discovery. The judge agreed with a group of 12 states, led by California, who had argued that the $110 billion deal would harm competition and would lead to changes that are hard to undo. A Paramount spokesperson has said they will fight back, saying the antitrust arguments are, quote, without merit and without any basis in modern market realities. The suspension could have financial consequences as well. For every calendar day that the deal is delayed past September 30th, Paramount CEO David Ellison would have to pay Warner Brothers shareholders about 25 cents per share, or $7 million a day. Meanwhile, shares of Alphabet rising around 1.5% overnight following reports that the Google parent company is working on a new, more efficient AI chip. CNBC's Mackenzie Sigalos has the details.
21: Google shares are finally getting a lift after a rough stretch that's seen the stock on pace for a third straight monthly decline. The catalyst here is a report that Google's developing a specialized AI chip, internally dubbed Frozen V2, and designed to run its AI model Gemini far more efficiently. The chip would build some of Gemini's logic directly into the silicon, potentially serving up to 10 times more tokens per unit of power than Google's current flagship chips. That could be a major advantage in a compute-constrained industry. Frozen V2 is aimed at easing a shortage that's reportedly forced Google Cloud to turn away business and comes as Google agrees to pay SpaceX nearly $1 billion a month for additional capacity. But deployment is not expected until 2028, and its near-term AI edge is under pressure as its latest Gemini Pro model is delayed, senior researchers leave its lab, and Chinese rivals narrow the gap with new models from Alibaba and Moonshot AI. That is the backdrop as DeepMind chief Demis Hassabis pitches lawmakers in D.C. this week on a new AI watchdog to police the industry ahead of Wednesday's earnings, when investors will look for proof that Alphabet's record spending is translating into faster cloud growth and a stronger backlog. For CNBC Business News, I'm Mackenzie Sigalos in San Francisco.
16: The crypto trading firm Circle got approval this month to operate as a bank trust. That means the company can now manage reserves of its regulated stablecoins directly. CEO Jeremy Allaire spoke with our colleagues in the U.S. about what it means.
0: For a very long time, we really believed that we needed a regulatory framework for these new digital dollars, that we could build a model for fully reserved, not fractionally reserved, fully reserved dollar digital currencies. And we believe that the right way to do that was through the federal government, through federal law, and with a federal charter. There are a lot of steps along the way. We had to build a regulated digital dollar. We needed to see the Genius Act passed into law, which now stipulates that a large issuer like Circle needs to be regulated by the OCC. But establishing First National Digital Currency Bank, which is the charter name operating as Circle National Trust, establishing that bank as the first de novo digital asset bank by the OCC in American history is a very big milestone. It gives us an infrastructure role in this new digital economy. As a national trust bank, we can custody digital assets, stablecoins, other tokenized assets, and it gives us the infrastructure to manage USDC directly as the largest regulated digital dollar in the world.
20: So that, but a lot of people thought that was what the Genius Act did, and what the Clarity Act, which is, I don't know if it's going to pass or not, is going to do. What?
0: Well, the Genius Act set the federal law. Under the federal law, a large stablecoin issuer must be supervised by a national bank regulator like the OCC. So we need to fit into their glove, as it were, and the right way to do that is as a national trust bank. And so we are basically conforming with the law, which will go into effect in January of 2027. So the implementation really requires us to evolve our own kind of fiduciary and regulatory apparatus as well.
22: So the next steps are?
0: Well, I mean, look, we're in my view, in the very early stages of the stablecoin market. It has really been a market that grew out of the digital asset trading market. It's now becoming a market for payments. It's now penetrating capital markets with major capital markets firms. But once the Genius Act goes into effect in January, every major institution, every major bank, every capital markets firm, payments companies, enterprises, public companies can all now build on this infrastructure, treat it as digital cash in the economic system. And that's a huge opening up. And that's why, analysts, look at this from $1 trillion to several trillion dollars in the coming years. So we're at the start. And so for us, it's getting the infrastructure right, getting the regulatory infrastructure right all around the world, getting the technology right, and then building the right global partnerships as well.
20: People are worried about the growth in circulation of USDC, which is sharply lower in terms of growth rates than it was in the previous years.
0: Yeah, if you look at what's happened in digital asset markets as a whole, they're down, I don't know what it is, 50, 60, some of them 80%. Stablecoin circulation for across the board, not just Circle, has sort of been kind of flattish, a little bit down. And so I think we have at one level, we have kind of headwinds of the cyclicality of the digital asset market. And that's there. And that's just a reality. We can't predict markets as well as anyone else. And then we have the tailwinds of institutionalization, regulatory certainty, technology maturation, agentic activity, payments activity. And so we have headwinds and tailwinds. Obviously, we want all tailwinds all the time, but that's where we are.
16: We're seeing some stabilization in the South Korean markets today. Let's check in with our East Asia reporter, Lisa Kim, who has an update on regulations around the popular single stock ETFs. Lisa, what can you tell us?
1: Hey, Dan. So South Korean government's efforts to rein in the trading frenzy over single stock leveraged ETFs tracking South Korea's chip giants produced little result on the first trading day since the rules kicked in. So yesterday was the first session after the Korean government introduced tougher rules last week, and the combined trading value of 16 risky ETFs listed in South Korea stood at around 12.5 trillion won or 8.5 billion U.S., largely flat from the previous trading session and accounting for more than a third of the total ETF market's trading value. On days like today, when stocks are in the green, investors pocket bigger returns. As you can see, SK Hynix single stock leveraged ETF up 13%. But the bigger issue that's been bubbling up in South Korea is that these leveraged bets, they incur even greater losses on days that stocks are in the red. So this morning, President Lee Jae-myung once again instructed financial authorities to act promptly and more boldly to address concerns over these risky bets. And that's because some investors, retail investors, have been taking out loans and have been triggering margin calls on these risky bets. And that has led to some concerns, increasing concerns among politicians and also financial authorities as well.
16: Lisa, thank you. And stay with us here on the program. We are off for a quick break. We're back in 2 minutes.

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6: Welcome back. Breaking news now. India's largest asset manager, SBI Funds Management, just starting to trade in the Mumbai market. The unit of State Bank of India drawing bids north of $30 billion, making it the country's fourth most subscribed IPO. It set an IPO price of 574 Indian rupees, raising just over $1 billion, and was seeking a valuation of about $14 billion. You can see here shares trading up 8.2% on debut. 621.05 is the level for SBI Funds as we see that big IPO hitting the market here. 8.5% traded higher. We're going to continue to watch and wait to see exactly which direction those shares go, but obviously quite a significant debut today in Mumbai. We'll continue to keep track of developments for you as the share price continues to move higher. Well, the Farnborough Air Show kicked off on Monday with Boeing and Airbus securing a big batch of jet orders, Boeing striking deals with Ireland's SMBC Aviation, Philippines Airlines and Riyadh Air as well. SMBC is buying 100 737 MAX jets and is also expected to order around 100 Airbus narrowbody jets. Sources say both companies could secure around 300 orders by the end of the week. CNBC's Phil LeBeau was on the ground at the air show. He spoke to the CEO of Airbus about how production is keeping up with demand.
7: We are now at the end of the first

0: We are now at the end of the first half of the year, and we had a rather weak Q1, a very strong Q2, which makes a good H1. So the first half of the year is what we were expecting it to be when we structured the production plan for the full year. So yes, we're on track with our production plannings. We have delivered 15% more aircraft in the first half of 2026 than we did in the first half of 2025. So that's very consistent with the ramp-up trajectory we want to deliver this year.
1: You know, one of the choke points is with the engine manufacturers, that they cannot, A, keep up with the production orders, even though they're ramping up their production, and B, the efficiency of the aircraft, of the engines that they are producing. There are some airline CEOs who are saying they're good, not as good as I would like. When you talk with the engine companies, are they tackling this issue quick enough?
0: Well, thank you, Phil. These are the two main topics we have to address. One is the speed of ramp-up of production and delivery of engines, and a lot of progress has been made. We are with CFM and Rolls-Royce very much on track with the plans. We had difficulties with Pratt & Whitney, and we had to adapt our production planning for this year and next year, but now this is stabilized as well. We have what we need to deliver on the objectives we have and the guidance we gave for 2026. And the second main issue was durability of engine, what we call the time on wing.
1: Yeah.
0: And this generation of very fuel-efficient engines started its life with insufficient durability. The engine makers are addressing those topics. It was not equal for all of the engines, but that's something that is much better now, and that contributes to the resolution of enough engines in production, as the engine makers have to deal with production for line fit and the ability to maintain engines in service. So yes, we're really in a much better place now, and things keep improving.
1: Which raises the question of that next generation aircraft. When we've talked with other executives and some airline executives, they've said, yeah, we want to know when the next generation aircraft is going to come along. We'd rather for them focus on the production and the backlog right now. But where are you in terms of the announcement and the launch plans for that next generation aircraft?
0: Well, actually, we are focusing on both. The ramp-up, the production, the delivery of aircraft that have been signed already and that are committed to airlines and lessors, but also on the preparation of the next generation of aircraft. We're a long-term industry. It takes time to prepare the technologies, to launch a program for the product, for the production system, enter into service with the certification, do the ramp-up. So we're also looking at this long-term picture with innovating now. So we're preparing the next generation of single aisle. That's something that is very important for us. We're the leader in the single aisle segment, and we want to retain that position. So we are targeting the launch of a program 2030 for entry into service in the second half of the next decade, so more than 10 years away from now.
2: Meanwhile, the Riyadh Air CEO Tony Douglas also spoke with CNBC about the airline's launch and expansion plans, the potential impact of the Iran war on the business, and how it is positioning itself for growth through a series of global partnerships.
3: We've just exercised another 28 options on the incredible Boeing 787, of which 20 of them we're going to take as the Dash 10 variant, obviously the bigger airframe, as well as six Airbus A350-1000. So for us, an air show, a big announcement, 31 aircraft, doesn't get much better than that for us.
1: Look, you're in the midst of launching this airline. You've just begun service here to Europe. It's been tricky, hasn't it, because of what's happening with the war in Iran? How much does that hurt the booking patterns? In other words, potential customers saying, yes, I'll book, no, I'll hold off.
3: So we're one of the biggest startups in our region, probably since Emirates 40 years ago. And we have had a wonderful month. Why? We've taken six aircraft, brand new deliveries in 30 days from Boeing. I think if you Google that, you'll find there's only four other airlines that have ever digested more than six wide bodies within 1 month. I think it was United, I think it was American, I think it was Emirates, and I think it was Qatar. We're the fifth, and we're a startup. So I would describe that as a high-class problem. Is it a challenge? Yes. Is it the kind of challenge in our line of business we like? Absolutely, yes. We've been putting them into service. We've been opening new routes. And I've just come in from Madrid because last Friday we did our inaugural flight into Madrid. This is about now rolling it out and bringing the customers to the opportunity to fly Riyadh Air.
1: But to get back to my question about booking patterns, how much have you noticed that lumpiness and that uncertainty, given the region that you're in, that your home market is?

0: is, how much has that made it more challenging?
1: Well, there's two elements to that. First of all, you refer to the conflict, and I suspect that everybody has seen some impact on that, particularly if you're an established big carrier already. But as a startup, where the really interesting point is, we don't have a normal ticket selling window, which is typically 3 months before you put the service on. We've been taking the aircraft and opening them up for sales almost straight away. We've seen some routes go literally viral. So our Jeddah flight, our Dubai flight, they're seriously busy. Obviously, Madrid, we only started last Friday, so we'll need to build it.
0: But have you had other routes where people have said, I'm going to hold off?
1: Up to now, no, but we're playing a long game. This is how we build up to 100 cities, international cities, within 5 years. And last month for us was the start of it all. And exercising options today, 34 aircraft. This for us is another signal of real intent from Riyadh Air.
2: Tony Douglas there. Meanwhile, defense companies have made up half of the 1,600 exhibitors at this year's show, indicating shifting priorities in the face of ongoing military conflicts. Both Lockheed Martin and Europe's MBDA introducing new interceptors to counter drones and missiles. Meanwhile, shares of Archer Aviation rocketing nearly 20% higher after the company unveiled new military aircraft with defense tech firm Anduril. Archer specializes in eVTOLs, or electric vertical takeoff and landing aircraft, and has plans to launch flights right here in Abu Dhabi. Phil LeBeau spoke to Archer's CEO about that deal and the broader sector.
3: Yeah, so it's actually a dual-use platform that will have both a defense application as well as a civil application. As the eVTOL industry put a lot of money and time and effort over the last few decades building a low-cost vertical lift platform, it became obvious that there would be defense applications as well, and that's the aircraft we built with Anduril and announced today.
0: What do you say to the investor who says, look, we've been hearing a lot about eVTOLs for a few years now, and I'm not sure when it pays off? When does that investment pay off? What do you say to those investors?
3: Well, hardware is hard, and certainly investing in hardware and aviation is not for the faint of heart. And so we have a lot of real believers around the industry, real missionaries that want to see the aircraft come to market. And so there's been a huge following of the investment community, and so we're very happy to have those investors with us along the way. I think the defense applications, which are going to be fieldable in the near term, are going to add to that excitement. And what I think you're going to see happen is companies like Archer won't be looked at as just an air taxi company anymore, but actually a diversified A&D company that can provide new technologies.
0: Let's talk about the air taxi element of this. You guys have marketed for some time that you'd like to be up and running by the time the Olympics come to Los Angeles in 2028. We're less than 2 years, or basically 2 years away from that, and there are more than a few people who say, wait a second, you got to do certification. You got to make sure that everything's approved in terms of takeoff and landing sites. Can you make it by the time of the Olympics?
3: Yeah, that is certainly the goal. So last year, the president issued an executive order that led to what's called the EIPP, or eVTOL Integration Pilot Program. And that's a chance for not just Archer, but the whole industry to start flying in and around large cities, specifically Texas and Florida and New York, where we can showcase this technology as an industry.
2: Shares of the U.S. rare earths company MP Materials closing higher on Monday. It comes after President Trump signed an executive order making it harder for American defense contractors to get waivers to buy critical minerals from China and other banned foreign suppliers, simply showing that a foreign supplier is the cheapest and easiest option will no longer be enough. Contractors that fail to comply will face consequences, potentially losing contract opportunities. The Pentagon has a 15% stake in MP. And the U.S. is imposing a 50% tariff on a range of Canadian products for what it calls discriminatory treatment of U.S. goods, including cars, alcohol, and dairy products. President Trump signing the proclamations of the tariffs under Section 338 of the 1930 Tariff Act. It allows for up to 50% imports on specified countries. In a statement, the U.S. Trade Representative Jamison Greer accused Canada of retaliating against Washington's measures to rebalance trade. The move comes days after President Trump blamed Canada for wildfire smoke that spread across the U.S. and threatened to add on to existing tariffs for the cost of dealing with the pollution. The tariffs will take effect on August 19 and will apply regardless of whether the goods qualify under the USMCA. However, products covered by Section 232, including energy, potash, and critical minerals, are already exempt. Up next on the program, we'll speak with Nigel Green from De Beer Group about the new British Prime Minister, Andy Burnham, and his economic policies. Stay with us. We'll be right back.
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2: Back to one of our top stories now. And UK gilt yields rising on Monday, the 30-year yield hitting its highest level in about 2 months. Markets, of course, reacting to the new Prime Minister, Andy Burnham, and his cabinet picks. CNBC's Ritika Gupta joins us live now with all the details. Ritika, you've been across this from the start. Walk us through how markets have reacted and what the sentiment is on the ground right now in the UK.
8: Yes, Dan. I mean, really, the markets are focusing on these new cabinet picks. And what we've seen is that it's change on Downing Street with the Starmer allies out and the new Prime Minister, Andy Burnham, completely molding his cabinet towards his own ambitions here. Now, the biggest surprise was the role of Chancellor, which was announced as John Healey. This is the former Defence Secretary who last month quit Starmer's government in a row over defence spending. Now, this was a total curveball pick. Everyone thought that it was going to be a race between Shabana Mahmood and Ed Miliband. But now Mahmood is going to remain the Home Secretary and Miliband will be the new Foreign Secretary. So what do we know about John Healey and what can we expect? He worked in the Treasury many years ago. We also know he's a defence hawk, so we can expect that defence spending will be a big priority for him. The irony here is that Healey will now be tasked with finding the money to fund a multi-billion pound hole in the defence budget that the Treasury had previously refused to fund. Now, overall, he's still seen as a steady pair of hands. And reportedly, this pick reflects Andy Burnham's desire to have somebody as Chancellor who's experienced to navigate the economy, but will also back his policies of reindustrialization, devolution, and the cost of living. And this announcement comes shortly after Burnham began to lay his policy agenda out. He said he won't take risks with the economy. He's going to be prudent. He's going to stick to the fiscal rules, but he's also going to try and find flexibility around them. Now, today, Burnham's going to unveil a package when it comes to reducing the cost of living. This is a down payment on a broader 10-year plan later this year. Take a listen.
6: Later this year, I will bring forward a new plan for Britain, a 10-year plan, laying out a path from where we are now to where I believe we all want Britain to be, wherever we're coming from, whatever party we support. But I can do something to give people some breathing space now, some help with the cost of living. And I will set out some of those measures starting tomorrow, including how we pay for them.
8: So he'll be outlining some of the short-term tangible measures that he can provide people to reduce the cost of living. Where the issue lies is some of those more longer-term projects, the likes of devolution, social care, building council homes. These are going to cost a lot of money. And the question here about whether Andy Burnham is overpromising on what he can deliver on, because it certainly looks like we may have to see tax hikes coming the autumn budget. Dan.
2: Ritika, really appreciate the update and looking forward to your coverage through the course of the day as well. Well, as Ritika mentioned, one of the major pressing issues for the new Prime Minister will be how to balance the UK's books as it faces growing spending pressures. Burnham has said he may ask people to pay a little more in tax. As it stands, UK taxes are expected to hit 37% of GDP this year. That is the highest level since 1948 and higher than the US or Japan. Burnham has backed Labour's manifesto to not increase a large swathe of taxes, and he's also recently ruled out introducing a wealth tax, at least for now. Capital gains taxes, which currently account for just 5% of the government's revenue, may not be off the agenda, though. But that could also put the UK in a less competitive position compared to the Gulf countries like the UAE, which do not have a wealth or capital gains tax. No surprises there. Okay, Nigel Green is here. He's the founder and CEO of the financial advisory firm De Beer Group. He joins me live from Mauritius this morning. Hey, Nigel, so much to talk with you about today. But first of all, how did you think this inaugural speech landed in the markets? And what's your take on this power transition now underway in the UK? Is this what the UK needs?
9: I mean, it's a fascinating subject, as you say, and good to talk to you this morning. My pleasure to be on the program. I mean, it's a fascinating subject, and he said that it's a circuit breaker. He said that he's going to completely remodel the finances and remodel the political situation. But he did say that he was going to stick to existing rules. And then he said a word which put the city off. He said, and use obvious flexibility with them. Okay, well, that word flexibility, in one sentence, he said, I'll keep the rules, but he lost his fiscal credibility. Why? He's talking about borrowing off book, in our opinion. And borrowing's borrowing, you know, cash is cash. And the city are very concerned about that.
2: Well, look, I think for a long time now, market investors have been concerned that the UK is a country attempting to tax its way to growth. Can you respond to that? And what do you think Burnham actually needs to do to right this ship?
9: Yeah, I mean, you're correct. I mean, it's in a situation whereby it's got large debt. America's actually got a larger debt from a percentage of the gross national product, the domestic product, but it's got no growth. Okay, so yeah, you're absolutely right. You know, Labour needs to find ways of trying to make the economy grow. He's talked about trickle-down economics doesn't work. Okay, well, you know, trickle-up economics doesn't work either. So what he's really suggesting is that he will reduce taxes on income. So you could see that the barriers and the levels that you pay income tax rise in the UK. So that's interesting. He certainly wants to renationalise. So just think, he wants to go back and undo what Thatcher did in the 80s. So you've got renationalisation of industry. So we could talk about that one. That's a whole subject. But of course, the money's got to come from somewhere. And he says a little more taxes. What does that mean? Capital gains tax likely, as you say, to be lifted. You know, why would you start a business in the UK when you could start it in the UAE, just as the example that you use? Entrepreneurs are not going to be doing that. They're going to be looking to places that are tax efficient. So from my point of view, I understand what he's trying to do, and I understand what he's talking about from the history point of view. But really, okay, you want an entrepreneurial country, and you're not going to get that in the UK. That's the reality. The reality is that he's going to put the country in a different situation, a different economic situation, and some people may think that's good, okay, but it's not a dynamic economy that's going to be formed.
2: Nigel, watch this space. We have to watch and wait to see exactly what he decides to do on the ground. But I'm speaking to you from Abu Dhabi, and for many years now, we've spoken about this from the perspective of wealth migration. Many people in the UK not just leaving, but also taking their money and spending it elsewhere, in particular in places like the Gulf and like the UAE, because of the tax advantage here. At what point does the threat of a wealth tax in the UK do as much damage as the tax itself through capital flight? And are you expecting to see more wealth migration as a result of this change in leadership on the ground?
9: You're absolutely right. I mean, there's a tipping point, isn't there? You know, what point do you decide that the services that you get are not worth the tax that you're paying? And when you look at over 50% of your income, whether it's national insurance or whether it's income tax going to the government, as well as capital gains tax, people just decide that they'd rather be somewhere where they've got the opportunity to earn their money and keep their money, maybe pay a bit more tax on the money they spend. So I expect that to increase. You know, you have a problem where you've got 25% of the people in the UK pay the bulk of the tax. If some of those people, or more of those people, because we've already had 16,000 millionaires left in the last year, if that continues and if that accelerates, it actually means the UK receives net a reduced amount of tax. So I think what people fail to see, or what governments fail to see, is there is a tipping point, exactly as you say, and I expect that migration to increase and actually accelerate as time goes on with this new prime minister.
2: So what are you telling clients right now?
9: I think if you know, do you intend to go back to the UK? Is one question for clients. And if they do, you know, be aware capital gains tax is very likely to be higher. So just think about your assets, think about how you manage those, think about how you invest. I think Jamie Dimon suggested he wouldn't be buying government bonds. Okay, I wouldn't be buying government bonds either. And so, in other words, if you think he's going to raise money off book, so Reeves formed a national investment fund. So that's actually off book. So just think the government can borrow $1 billion and then issue bonds for $1 billion. But they can also issue money off books. They've issued this wealth fund, and she's separated that. So the wealth fund could re-nationalize industry. That could then borrow $1 billion separately, and it's not on the government books. And the assets that they buy, not on the government books. But cash is cash. So if the government are borrowing more money, that just means that the bond market's got to take in more money. So right now, I wouldn't be buying government bonds. I would actually say that you're in a situation whereby you're going to lose credibility in the UK potentially, and I wouldn't be investing in that direction. FTSE 100 companies, they predominantly earn their money internationally. So just think the FTSE is more correlated with the world economy than it is the UK economy. 70% of their income is earned around the world. But if you think about the FTSE 250, that's UK companies. And if growth gets stifled, okay, that index is just not going to grow. So I'd be careful about investing in certain areas. I believe that he'll put a land tax in the UK. So again, he said that he's very much in favour of a land tax. Okay, and that could raise revenue, and that would mean properties in London would probably go down, and properties up north would probably increase in value. So again, if you're thinking about going to the UK, I would seek advice. And if you're investing in the UK, then just consider what's happening and what's likely to happen. I think we can be pretty sure now what the trends are for the UK.
2: 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That's Nigel Green there from De Vere Group. 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Thanks, Nigel. 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Enjoy your trading day ahead. Stay with us here on CNBC. 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
9: Welcome to Europe Early Edition with me, Ritika Gupta. Let's get into your headlines. New UK Prime Minister Andy Burnham takes office, promising a new economic model and announcing John Healey as his surprise pick for Chancellor. The PM vowing to break away from the failures of the previous governments.
10: We will make this moment a circuit breaker for Britain, bringing forward the biggest changes in the last 40 years. A new political model and a new economic model.
9: But the FTSE 100 set to lead declines when markets open in Europe this morning. Even as benchmarks in Asia enjoy a boost, with Wall Street also called higher. Yemen's Houthis impose a naval embargo on Saudi Arabia, potentially opening a new front to the Iran war, while President Trump warns Iran will pay for the deaths of U.S. soldiers. And the White House slaps a 50% tariff on Canadian goods, including cement, dairy and alcohol, via a never-before-used law allowing the U.S. to respond to allegedly discriminatory policies from third countries.

0: Hello, welcome to the show, everyone. Let's kick it off with some breaking earnings now from Novartis for the second quarter. If I run you through those headlines, Novartis' second quarter net sales coming in at $14.4 versus the estimate of $14.04 billion. The core earnings per share coming in at $2.41 versus the estimate of $2.13. Net income coming in at $3.257 billion. And the operating income at $5.94 billion, and the earnings per share at $1.71. And they're also saying that Novartis delivered sales growth in the second quarter and further advanced the pipeline of full year guidance reaffirmed. And it's just interesting because investors, many of them may even be looking past the results and focusing on what were three major drug trials seen as vital to justifying what is a very high premium, a sky-high valuation for this company. And we'll be hearing from the CEO, Vas Narasimhan, later today. That interview coming up at 4 p.m. London time. Now, it's all change on Downing Street. The Starmerites are out, with new UK Prime Minister Andy Burnham completely moulding his new cabinet to his ambitions after Keir Starmer's resignation in a blockbuster afternoon for British politics. Long-dated gilt yields crept upward towards their highest level since May, even before any of the great offices of state were announced. In his first speech as Prime Minister, Burnham vowed to do away with the orthodoxies of the last 40 years, taking direct aim at the legacy of Thatcherism and pledging to end rough sleeping as the first priority of his government.
1: We will make this moment a circuit breaker for Britain, bringing forward the biggest changes in the last 40 years. A new political model and a new economic model. In the 1980s, Britain took some wrong turns. Political power was centralised, economic power privatised, large parts of the country deindustrialised, and they still haven't recovered. Many feel as though they're still in decline, and they don't have the ability to turn things around. And that's why we will change politics. To make it more collaborative, more about problem solving than point scoring. And we will take power out of here and carry it into every postcode in the land so that they can do more.
0: Burnham said he will make an announcement on the cost of living today as he is set to chair his first cabinet meeting, saying Monday he was still finalising the details, including how those policies would be paid for. It comes amid speculation he could make moves on the personal tax allowance, the amount employees earn before income tax is applied, which has been frozen for the last 5 years. Also reportedly in focus, energy bills, the cost of transport and rent controls. But the biggest surprise was kept until after debt markets closed. Financial media had all but declared Shabana Mahmood new Chancellor of the Exchequer in the run-up to Burnham's coronation. Instead, he's chosen John Healey, the former Defence Secretary, whose resignation 5 weeks ago dealt the final blow to Keir Starmer's hopes of defending against Burnham's challenge. The move comes after those rumours Mahmood or Ed Miliband could be made the second most powerful politician in Britain reportedly provoke pushback from the opposing factions in the Labour Party. So what do we know about Healey? Well, he obviously feels strongly about defence funding, accusing Starmer of being unable and the Treasury unwilling to commit the resources he believed necessary when he resigned in June. Now, he's adamant he wants spending to increase to 3% of GDP by the end of the decade. Beyond that, Healey has served on the Labour front bench almost continuously over the last quarter century, serving in ministerial posts related to housing, local government and the Treasury. Speaking outside Number 10, Burnham set out his vision for the economy.
1: Later this year, I will bring forward a new plan for Britain, a 10-year plan, laying out a path from where we are now to where I believe we all want Britain to be, wherever we're coming from, whatever party we support. But I can do something to give people some breathing space now, some help with the cost of living. And I will set out some of those measures starting tomorrow. including how we pay for them.
0: Now, we're getting some breaking news, actually, on some of those cost of living measures. We're hearing that the new Prime Minister, Andy Burnham, is taking immediate action to cut taxes on electricity bills. Tax cut this year will be funded from cancelled digital ID program. We'll see the VAT on electricity bills removed from October the 1st. This immediate action applies and is funded for this financial year. And again, the cost of this immediate action for this financial year is being funded from the cancellation of a £1.8 billion digital ID program, and any further action, including on the funding for longer term measures, will be taken at budget alongside an OBR forecast. So we'll get into that in more detail in a minute, but in just under an hour's time, we get May's employment figures expected to show the unemployment rate edging up to 5%, as well as public sector net borrowing numbers for June seen falling to £18 billion. Meanwhile, we've had the first reactions from across the pond. Donald Trump wished Burnham good luck and Godspeed, saying he has a big job ahead of him. While JP Morgan boss Jamie Dimon has also waded in, warning of adverse consequences if there's a tax hike on the banks. This side of the Atlantic, Conservative Party leader Kemi Badenoch has called him a people pleaser and branded his plans for government's airy-fairy. And I'm pleased to say that Gareth Davies, the Shadow Minister for Business and Trade and Conservative MP, joins me now on set. Gareth, thanks so much for joining me today to react to all of this. I mean, let's first start off with what was arguably the biggest surprise, the pick of Chancellor John Healey. That was a curveball. Do you think we're in a safe pair of hands?
2: Well, look, I mean, we're actually fairly positive on John Healey more generally, not least because he stood firm against the last Prime Minister, Keir Starmer, and resigned from government because he felt that the defence investment plan didn't go further enough to keep us safe. And so I think one of the expectations now is that he has to deliver on defence. He has to provide the funding that we so badly need to keep everybody in this country safe from an increasingly dangerous world.
0: But would you say that's it's a bit ironic that in his own Ministry of Defence budget there was a hole? And now he's being, I mean, it doesn't really go for a track record of being great with numbers. And now he's going to be, I guess, managing all of the numbers.
2: I think a lot of it was down to Rachel Reeves, who, you know, I contend was not a high performing chancellor, if I'm being kind. She did leave a £4.7 billion hole in the defence investment plan. But the defence investment plan more generally didn't go further than, is a basic need. Defence chiefs have been very clear that they need tens of billions of pounds of defence funding to boost our military. And so our expectation now is that John Healey will have to deliver on that and provide the Ministry of Defence with significantly more than what was planned in the defence investment plan. But come the budget in the autumn, at the very least, he's going to have to find this 5 billion. And we know that for Labour, it's very difficult to find savings in, for example, welfare. So it's going to be really interesting to see how both Burnham and John Healey manage their own members of parliament, which historically has been quite a difficult task.
0: And what do you think of Burnham's policies? I mean, I'll first start off, I guess, with the breaking news. We know that he is now going to be taking action to cut electricity bills. That'll come from the digital ID money that was scrapped. So what do you make of these kind of measures to bring down the cost of living? Do you think this is going to be a big help for the nation?
2: Well, obviously, we welcome anything. I'll look at the detail. It sounds very similar to what we put forward months ago as our, our party put forward as part of the cheap power plan to cut VAT on bills, to scrap parts of the green levies. So if he's now adopting some of those policies, I think that's a positive thing for bill payers. But, the elephant in the room is that we've come on a journey in the last 2 years on energy, which I argue is making everybody poorer because they essentially stalled new licenses for oil and gas drilling, imposed significant taxes on our oil and gas industry. And so they need to go much further when it comes to energy and energy bills. But obviously, we'll work constructively with the government. And if they adopt some of our policies on, bringing down energy bills, then of course we'll welcome that.
0: And what do you make of some of the bigger ideas? So the likes of devolution, social care homes, big social care reform. Do you think that that is going to be compatible with the fiscal rules? He said that he's not going to break them. He's going to try some to find some flexibility within them. Do you think that can work?
2: So this is the big problem I have with Andy Burnham. I think one of the reasons that Keir Starmer fell was because he came into office, major victory in 2024, massive majority, but he didn't have a plan. He didn't have a clear idea as to what he wanted to do in government. Now, Andy Burnham yesterday set out a series of ambitions on homelessness and council homes and perhaps social care as well. But it's not clear to me on how he's going to actually deliver these things. We're in a situation in our country now where welfare is spiralling out of control. It's set to be costing the UK about £110 billion a year by 2030. Labour have historically shown that they're not able to persuade their MPs to vote to get that bill down. And unless he does that, we're not going to have the money for defence. We're not going to have the money for any of the ambitious pet projects that he announced yesterday.
0: So what do you think is going to happen by the autumn budget? I mean, it looks like, as you mentioned, there's no big details on how some of the bigger policies are going to be funded. I mean, he says he will set out a plan for that. But what is this going to do in terms of, I mean, if it's wealth taxes, do you envision more people leaving the country? Is that something that concerns you? Or is it going to be kind of more shouldered by business, which have already faced a lot of taxes over the past few years?
2: So we're currently in a situation where we've got the highest tax burden since the Second World War. It's record levels of tax. And we've seen a lot of individuals leave the country who are risk takers, who are pro-enterprise, who contribute significant amounts to our exchequer. If he goes ahead and pursues what he's talked about in the past, which is a wealth tax, or increases in capital gains tax or a land tax, this is only going to compound the issues that we've had over the last 2 years, where people and investors across the world just think that this is not an environment for them. They can go anywhere in the world. And what you've got to do in government is set the environment, set the tone, and send a message to the world that we're open for business, we're pro-enterprise, pro-risk-taking, we want you to be in this country, to raise your family, to live here, but also to start a business, set up a business, invest in a business. And if you constantly bombard businesses with more and more taxes, and you bombard individuals who are successful with more taxes, they're going to leave.
0: So what, in terms of, I mean, well, markets, though, you mentioned that investors might get nervous around some of these tax policies that may come into play, but so far markets have been giving Andy Burnham the benefit of the doubt. We haven't seen a massive reaction. I mean, a lot of the gilt yield rise is down to what we're seeing in the Middle East and higher oil prices.
2: Well, we'll see, as you say, we'll see what happens. Obviously, as we get more detail, markets will react to that, and investors will perhaps vote with their feet, as they have done over the last 2 years. But really, all eyes are going to be on the budget later this year. You know, Rachel Reeves made a decision, by the way, to have one fiscal event a year. And it'll be really interesting to see whether Burnham and John Healey decide to go back to how it was before and have two fiscal events. But we know that there'll be one in the autumn. And I think markets, we in Parliament, and people across the world will be looking very carefully at the tone, the message, and the direction that Burnham is taking our economy with that budget.
0: So, speaking of the budget, if you were Chancellor, what would be your focus in an upcoming budget right now, and what kind of, I guess, advice would you have for John Healey?
2: Well, look, we've got to get the deficit down. We've got to get the spiralling cost of welfare, which since the pandemic has really increased. It started, obviously, to increase under the last Conservative government on the back of the COVID pandemic. We introduced a number of measures to try and bring that down. It's got worse since Labour took office, so they've got to tackle that. It's not acceptable that that's going to reach £400 billion to the Exchequer by 2030. And if you do that, you can invest in other areas such as defence, which is what we've committed to. We've committed to 3% by 2030. But you've got to create that environment. You've got to have that economic growth, which has been stalled over the last couple of years because of the environment. And so if we can be pro-enterprise, pro-risk-taking, reduce taxes accordingly, I think this country can build on the very strong fundamentals that the UK has. It just takes politicians to get out of the way sometimes. And at the moment, we're hearing quite the opposite. Burnham wants more state control, wants more politicians. That's not the answer.
0: All right, we're going to have to leave it there. But thank you so much, Gareth Davies, Shadow Minister for Business and Trade and Conservative MP. And coming up on the show, President Trump warns that Iran will pay for attacks on U.S. military personnel. We'll be live in Abu Dhabi after a 10th night of attacks. Stay with us.
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0: Let's get a check on your market action this morning. Over here in Europe, Stoxx 50 futures moving to the downside, just off 0.2%. No major drama. FTSE futures, though, underperforming off 0.7%. We've been breaking down all of the UK political action. Let's flip up the board, though, take a look at Asian markets, because they're rising for the first time in 4 days as investors return back to those chip makers, which is driving a rebound in the sector after the sell-off that we saw recently. Those chip giants, Samsung and TSMC, big boost to the major indices today. You see the Nikkei 225 index up some 2.4%. It was closed yesterday for a holiday. The Hang Seng, the outlier there, off nearly 0.3%. Kospi, the poster child for AI, seeing some gains of 2.9%. Let's see how Wall Street gets set to open. We're seeing futures also moving to the upside there with that bounce back in chip stocks and a pullback also in oil prices today. This week, though, really a lot of focus is going to be on those big tech earnings. Tesla, Alphabet kicking it off on Wednesday. And we will bring you all of the latest, of course. Now, the U.S. has launched a 10th consecutive night of attacks on Iran after President Trump vowed to punish Iran for the deaths of U.S. military personnel. Yemen's Iran-aligned Houthis have announced they will impose a naval blockade on Saudi Arabia, further complicating the U.S. position in the region. A maritime embargo could further disrupt global energy supplies and trade beyond the Gulf. Dan Murphy joins us now with more. Dan, get us up to speed with the latest.
9: Radhika, good morning. Well, it's a potential new front in this conflict and an escalation for the world's oil routes as well. Yemen's Houthis have now declared a maritime blockade of Saudi Arabia. This is an Iran-backed group. They accuse Riyadh of laying an aggressive siege, they say, after claiming Saudi Arabia bombed Sana'a's airport in the last couple of weeks. Now, this matters a lot for oil and the energy markets because, as we know, Hormuz is effectively crippled. Saudi Arabia has been diverting millions of barrels a day through a pipeline to the Red Sea, which has been a really critical and crucial relief valve for global oil. This Houthi blockade of the Bab el-Mandeb Strait could block in those barrels as well, which would choke off one of the world's key routes that's still working around this war. Of course, as you would expect, Saudi Arabia taking this threat very seriously. The Foreign Minister, Faisal bin Farhan, holding a phone call with the foreign ministers of Bahrain, Turkey and Egypt in the last few hours. And a statement from the Saudi-led coalition in Yemen also rejecting some of these most recent Houthi claims, calling this maritime piracy and also warning any threat to Red Sea trade will be met with military force, they say. Meanwhile, President Trump also issuing a direct threat after U.S. troops were killed in an Iranian strike on a base in Jordan at the weekend. He said on Truth Social in the last couple of hours, every time Iran kills an American soldier, they will pay for that killing many times over. The Wall Street Journal reporting today, the Iranian missiles struck prefabricated housing where troops were sleeping, and that three missiles slipped through U.S. air defenses there. The Pentagon now saying 17 service members have been killed since the war began, with an 18th still missing. Now, shortly after President Trump's threat, the U.S. launched another round of strikes. This was the 10th wave of strikes. CENTCOM saying it was completed early this morning. On the diplomatic front, which appears to be stalling, we are getting some indications that Qatar has floated what could be a 10-day truce and an end to some of these shipping restrictions in the Strait of Hormuz. The Secretary of State, Marco Rubio, saying Iran has also signaled through intermediaries that it wants to talk. But as I mentioned, the diplomatic track isn't moving fast given the escalation that we've seen in the last 24 to 48 hours.
0: All right. Thank you so much to our Dan Murphy there for the update. Now, for more on all the markets action today, I'm pleased to say that Chris Watling, global economist and the chief market strategist at Longview Economics, joins me now on set. Chris, welcome to the show. Great to have you back with us. Let's start on what we're looking at broadly in the markets. One of the events, of course, is the Middle East, the higher oil prices that we've seen, and a lot of those tensions ramping back up again. Then the other, of course, has been the AI story. We've seen a pullback in some of those chip names, particularly over the past few sessions, and now we're going to get those big tech earnings on the docket. So what are you watching? How do you, I guess, balance those two competing factors?
8: Yeah, well, I think, what you really want to watch is how much the froth is coming out of these markets. That's really what's been playing out in the last couple of months. So, and the way, also the way companies respond to earnings, both of that's very important. But as we came into sort of May, June, markets are very frothy, very overextended, particularly in the tech space. And I think it's what I call a sort of beautiful consolidation. It's unwound quite nicely. We're not there yet, but markets have been rotating very well over the last couple of months, yet holding their ground at an index level, which is really very encouraging. So as we came into May, June, people were very greedy, and it's now starting to look as if they're a little bit fearful. I wouldn't say particularly fearful on terms of our measures of fear and greed. So that's encouraging me, and then I want to see how single stocks, the big stocks, big tech stocks respond to their earnings. I suspect they'll do well. They'll beat expectations. That's kind of what we've come to expect. And they'll start providing a base. So and then we can rebase and move forwards to this market as we go into the rest of this year.
0: So when it comes to your expectations for tech earnings, I mean, we talked about a recent pullback, but how are you looking then at the valuations and how important is the forward guidance right now then? Is that going to be more important than the actual print itself?
8: Well, it's important what they say about CapEx. It's important where their earnings are relative to expectations. These are all critical. But when you look at the valuation of tech, the IT sector in the S&P 500 has derated significantly relative to the market in the last 6 months. So if you go back 6 months, the start of this year, it was trading at a sort of 25-30% premium to the market. It's now barely at a premium. And in fact, relative to the market, the S&P tech sector is one of the cheapest it's been in the last few decades, which is quite surprising, really. But if you think about it, their earnings growth is so fast, and a lot of the big cap tech hasn't done a lot. A lot of the Mag 7 hasn't done that much in terms of price. So you very quickly unwind a PE ratio as you go through the year. So the tech sector is actually starting to look quite interesting, ironically. I'm not necessarily talking about semiconductors, but in aggregate, the big cap tech.
0: So can Europe then compete? Which of you in European equities, when you say that you're still very interested in this AI tech story, which is really dominated in the US and Asia, how would you view Europe in comparison?
8: Well, you know, I think this global stock market is really a sort of, it has chapters. It has a tech chapter and then it has a cyclical chapter. And Europe is really very quite cyclical. Parts of it are defensive, but quite a lot of the European market is cyclical. So what you need is you need the cyclical stuff to kick in, which it was starting to do as the oil price was falling initially as the Straits of Hormuz were reopening. Of course, we're now in the other side of that trade. So I think Europe will struggle as the oil price goes up at the moment. We're back in that challenge, and it may well be the market rotates back into tech over the next month or two. We'll see what the earnings do and where the models are positioned over the next month or two as we move through the next few weeks. But yeah, I mean, Europe, I think, unfortunately, is going to lag if AI is dominant. It's going to lead if the cyclical part of the equation is dominant. But the bottom line is the global stock market's going up. And as I said, it's rotating between those two key sector areas.
0: And what are your thoughts on the UK? We have a new Prime Minister and a new Chancellor. What are you thinking in terms of a lot of the policies that he's announced, a lot of big spending to come down the line?
8: Well, I'm not a big fan, I'm afraid. I think the reality is, if you look at the UK economy, the problem is we have too much government. And the way to solve that is not more government, it's less government. You know, the government's dominant in terms of the size of the economy. If you look at government spending as a share of GDP, we're pretty much at record highs. We've only been higher post-World War II in emergency times, you know, when we're bailed out by the IMF in 74, during COVID, during GFC, and back in World War II. There's no other times the government's been bigger. So the way to solve this problem is to shrink welfare and to shrink the size of the government. But sadly, we haven't heard any of that from Andy Burnham and his team as they turned up in the last few days. So I'm not overly enthusiastic. I mean, it's great, you know, everyone's excited, the new team and all that, and John Healey seems like a very good guy, and at least he's comes from a defence background recently, so we'll probably get that money for defence, which I think is very important, but they have to find it from somewhere.
0: So the markets, though, in reaction to this, they've seen relatively benign, seem to have look past some of these concerns that you've outlined. Do you think that they're underpricing the risk, or do you think, or how quickly do you think we could see the gilt yields start to shift higher in a potentially a dramatic, more dramatic way?
8: Well, I suppose what we have is we have a sort of purported fiscal responsibility in that they're going to pay for any extra spending. But of course, what that does is it just makes you a slower growth economy because the government becomes more dominant, the tax take becomes higher, and so on. So, but from a gilt market point of view, the bills get paid, so it's less of a concern in the immediacy. Now, that may change depending on what they announce and how they announce it. But if they're going to, it looks like they want to stick to those fiscal rules. It looks like they want to fund stuff. So, in a sense, what we're doing is we're just creating a lower growth economy that isn't terribly dynamic.
0: And any quick one before we go, any sectors in the UK you're constructive on?
8: I think, you know, if we go back to that cyclical trade, the banks can start doing well again. Energy, of course. At the moment, we like energy because I think that oil price has got a nice bit in it, and that should continue. We've been looking a lot at the gap between crack spreads and the oil price, and that's supporting oil and tank bottom and so on. But yeah, there are bits. There's always bits that are good.
0: All right, well, we'll have to leave it there. Thank you so much, Chris Watling, global economist and chief market strategist at Longview Economics. And coming up on the show, we'll speak to the global CIO of Heinz, who says the world needs more real estate than it can build. We'll have more right after the break. Stay with us.
10: My earliest ambition was to be a teacher, but I felt I couldn't afford it. My mother thought it was the highest calling, and I gave her a promise that one day I would be a teacher if I did well enough in life. It was my ambition, and I was able to achieve it. So now I can teach you so that you can be as ambitious as you want about whatever you want to do. CNBC is my home. If you love your work, well, maybe it's life itself.
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3: But the FTSE 100 set to lead declines when markets open in Europe this morning, even as benchmarks in Asia enjoy a boost with Wall Street also called higher. Yemen's Houthis impose a naval embargo on Saudi Arabia, potentially opening a new front to the Iran war, while President Trump warns Iran will pay for the deaths of U.S. soldiers. And Novartis reaffirms its guidance after beating on the top and bottom lines, with second quarter net sales coming in at almost $14.5 billion.

0: Let's take a look at some of the stocks we'll be closely watching at the market open. Novartis' second quarter core operating profit beat expectations amid strong sales of its cancer and multiple sclerosis treatments. It comes as the drug maker continues to navigate patents expiring for key products. The London Stock Exchange announced plans for 24-hour trading in a move to rival round-the-clock crypto platforms. It will launch a nighttime trading venue in the first half of next year that will operate independently from the LSE's main market, starting with exchange-traded products such as funds tracking the UK or US stock markets. And Portugal is set to buy three frigates built by Fincantieri in a deal believed to be worth around 3 billion euros. Let's look broader, get a check of your markets over here in Europe. We're seeing stocks 50 futures moving to the downside off some 0.3%. FTSE futures underperforming off about 0.5% as we've broken down some of those surprise moves in UK domestic politics with Andy Burnham announcing John Healey as the new Chancellor. Let's flip up the board, take a look at how US markets get set to open. We're seeing them moving to the upside. This is as we've seen a bit more of a bounce back in some of those chip stocks after what's been recent sell-offs. And of course, this week, really what's going to be in focus is those big tech earnings. Now, the U.S. has hit $20 billion worth of Canadian goods with an additional tariff of 50%. The White House said it was in response to continued discrimination against multiple U.S. products and industries and will impact everything from wine to hockey sticks. Canadian Prime Minister Mark Carney said he was ready to engage with U.S. negotiators in a bid to address outstanding issues. Our U.S. colleagues will speak to U.S. Trade Representative Jameson Greer at 1:40 p.m. London time today. Now, the world needs more than it can build. That is the view of our next guest, who says significant investment is needed in real assets to expand capacity. I'm pleased to say that David Steinbach, the CIO of Heinz, joins me now on set. David, thank you for joining me on set. It's a real pleasure to have you. First of all, talk to me about your mid-year outlook that you've come out with. How are you looking at the market right now? Are you seeing a material rebound? And what does this mean for investors?
1: Sure. Well, thank you for having me. Heinz is a global real assets manager, active in about 30 countries around the world. And Europe is a really important part of our investment thesis. And yeah, we are seeing the beginning of what I think is going to be a super cycle of infrastructure needed really around the world. And Europe is included in that in terms of what needs to be built.
0: So you talked there about Europe and how important is that is. Last year, you argued the global investors were increasingly looking towards Europe. Do you think that trend has actually accelerated this year? And what makes it relatively attractive compared to the U.S.?
1: I do. I mean, Europe is getting a lot of attention from investors, I think, for several reasons. I think investors are looking to diversify their portfolio. I think European investors are looking a little bit closer to home in terms of where they are making some of their allocation decisions. And they're looking at all the things that need to be built here in Europe. There's certainly different levels of shortages throughout the continent and here in the UK, housing, but also there's new needs. AI runs on real assets, and the data center build-out

0: that's continuing, as well as logistics and supply chains. There's a long list of things that just needs to get done and built.
1: Now, let's get into AI in a minute. But first of all, with commercial real estate, I mean, is this becoming investable once again? Or are we still in a market now where you really need to be selective?
0: So selectivity is certainly part of what is needed right now. And that involves a very micro look, market by market, for what's happening, really street corner by street corner. But also, more fundamentally right now, what's happening is development is hard to price. Investors typically need a spread from the cost to build versus cost to buy. And that spread is not there right now because of where interest rates are relative to rental rates. And so what that means is it's a great opportunity to be buying right now because it doesn't make sense to build. Yet there are many things stacking up to say that we should be building more. And so in light of not enough being built, buying right now is a great opportunity.
1: And in terms of markets and where interest rates are heading, I mean, what is your view on that? Right now, it looks a little bit uncertain, the path, when we look at what the Fed's next move can be. Obviously, oil prices making a big impact to this. I mean, how sensitive is your investment strategy to changes or where rates ultimately will settle?
0: So for us, we need rates just to be at a predictable point, and we know the markets will adjust around those rates. Certainly, you know, if rates come down, that would help the capital markets, that would help real estate investing. But what people often forget is it's really rental rates drive really the fundamentals of any investment that you're making. And when we look back at past cycles, and we've done the math looking at even the 60s and 70s of times when rates were higher for longer, which we think we're in a bit of that period, rental rates do respond, and they do come in to fill the void, which we're starting to see that happen right now here in Europe, as well as the United States and Asia.
1: And talk to me about AI. It's become such a big defining, I guess, investment theme globally. I mean, how dramatically is that changing commercial real estate?
0: It's a significant factor. And look, the lines are blurring. Historically, you know, we had very neat lines of what was infrastructure, what was real estate, what's data centers, what's different elements of commercial. And all those lines are blurring now, and people are getting very creative to solve the problem. Certainly, there's an energy shortage needed in the build-out, and there's going to be some creative solutions to that. But even on the data center build-out, there's going to be a lot of things that I think ideas that come to the market to help solve the problem. But you can't ignore the wave of capital needed and the things that need to be built around the world.
1: But are valuations starting to look a little bit stretched in this sector?
0: I think that look, I mean, you could look at it and say, you know, it feels high versus just, you know, 24 months ago. But you have to step back and look at the bigger picture for how much is needed. And the NIMBYism that's here in Europe, but also in the United States around data centers. And I think that's only going to constrain something that needs to be built out. And so that if you're an investor looking to make allocation, I think that offsets some of those concerns.
1: Where are you looking? You've obviously highlighted Europe as a growth area. What about the rest of the world? And also, what about the sectors that you're particularly constructive? I mean, you talk about shortages and housing shortages there that across many economies. I mean, would you actually say residential now is one of the strongest opportunities?
0: Certainly. A residential is one of the strongest because of the shortages. And the answer is to build more. And that's what needs to happen here in the UK as well as Europe. So living without question is one of our key convictions. You know, and I also think people need to realize that Europe is actually ahead of some of the other major geographies in terms of the recovery that's been underway. And we at Hines have been focused even starting to look at office. And we've made some selective office acquisitions in Paris, here in London, and some other spots in the continent. And so
1: has office now actually stabilized, or do you think there's still going to be some repricing ahead?
0: The best office, I believe, has, and it has stabilized, and I think the investors are starting to go into equity. In the United States, we're a bit more focused on credit and office, mm-hmm. but we've been drafting into equity this year as well. But Europe has been ahead of that.
1: And supply chain security, that's also become a big investment theme, rather than necessarily just a post-pandemic issue. So how is that reshaping your outlook?
0: Without question. And it's about national resiliency. And I think that all the nations of the world have been looking at their own supply chains. I think COVID was a wake up. I think the different geopolitical disruptions, Ukraine, Iran, all these things are causing countries to say, what is our backup plan? And how are we thinking about our own supply chains and doing a lot of incentives even to help different companies build that out? But that's also increasing. New demand corridors are going to emerge out of that. And I think investors need to be watching that as well.
1: And what is one macro theme that you think maybe investors are kind of overlooking right now?
0: I think investors are forgetting how long it takes to build, how important real estate, real assets is to power the economy. And they forget that these things end up compounding in terms of when not enough of a thing happens and it doesn't happen for a period of time, which is where we are with real estate, that impact compounds. And that compounding effect, I think, is what investors lose sight of sometimes.
1: All right. Well, thank you so much, David Steinbach, the CIO of Hines, for joining us. Now, let's get you up to date on some of the other stories in the headlines this morning. Paramount's $110 billion acquisition of Warner Brothers Discovery is on ice after a U.S. federal judge temporarily paused the deal after a number of Democrat-led states said they believe the tie-up would smother competition in Hollywood. Ukraine's former defense secretary has refused to offer an offer to return to government after his sacking by the Ukrainian president Volodymyr Zelensky led to protests across the country. And Spain have celebrated their World Cup win on the streets of Madrid following their extra time winner against Argentina on Sunday. The team landed back in Madrid yesterday and met the country's royal family and prime minister before embarking on an open-top bus tour of the capital. And we'll leave you with these pictures of the heroes' welcome they received as we go to break. Do stay with us here on CNBC.

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6: Hello, welcome back, everyone. A new episode of Executive Decisions is out today. CNBC's Steve Sedgwick sits down with Dimitri De Vries, the CEO of DSM Firmenich, who, after more than three decades at the firm, faced what he calls the hardest decision of his career, selling the materials business where he had grown up professionally. Here is a clip.
7: That was the most difficult thing I ever did. And why?
8: Give up a business and give it up.
7: Yeah, but why in this specific case? Because I think I knew almost everybody. I've been raised in that business. We did acquisitions. We did amazing things. It was a business that was down the drain. We made it profitable. We made it grow. We did portfolio transformation. I've seen people have grown in that business. People who are now in my executive committee I worked with during my materials time. But if you know all the people in that business, of almost all the people in that business, and you make that decision to be no longer part of the quote-unquote, at that time, DSM
8: That's
7: family.
8: A real split. I'm not saying it's like a divorce, but it's kind of psychologically tough for
7: it
8: you.
7: It felt like it. And I think very interesting was that when we sold it to Covestro, and Marcus Steilemann was the CEO of Covestro. And I still remember when we signed the deal, I said to Marcus, you now need to take care of it. And if you don't, I come personally after you, right?
6: You can listen to the full episode in the usual podcast places and can watch it on CNBC.com and our YouTube channel. The episode also airs this weekend right here on CNBC. And European corporate distress is on the rise, according to the Weil European Distress Index, with European businesses entering the latest period of geopolitical and energy market volatility from an already fragile position. Andrew Wilkinson, partner at Weil Gotshal & Monge, joins me now. Andrew, thanks so much for joining me. First of all, talk to me about your European Distress Index, about the corporate distress you say is rising across every market you track. I mean, has this hoped for recovery, is that now on the back foot?
9: Look, this is very much consistent with what we were predicting at the beginning of the year, with sort of, you know, geopolitical instability, weak market conditions, and our base case for the year was that distress would rise. Yes, I think it means that there is a warning light showing that the corporate sector across Europe and our three leading sectors are consumer retail, industrials, then real estate and infrastructure, that across Europe there is the corporates are under significant stress, and it's very difficult to see how that's going to, you know, improve over the course of this year.
6: You made this call at the beginning of the year. At that time, we were potentially looking at interest rates coming down, and now with everything that we're seeing with the Middle East war, now the rate picture is a little bit more uncertain. So talk to me about these changes now and how that has impacted the outlook.
9: Yeah. So I think really what, you know, the fundamental problem, and just to remind people, we've been doing this now for nearly 20 years, and our sort of cycle of distress is, you know, until 2022 has been pretty cyclical. There was the global financial crisis, there was the pandemic, and then markets recovered pretty quickly, you know, in part with government support and very low interest rates. But since 2022, we've seen across Europe elevated corporate distress. And I think kind of what sparked what is beginning to look like a structural reset was higher energy costs, the Fed into inflation, higher input costs generally, higher interest rate environment. And it's not, you know, it's not one factor. I mean, were interest rates to sort of stay or even dip a little bit, I mean, that on its own, I think, is not going to, with a wave of a magic wand, cure higher corporate distress across Europe. It's an amalgam of factors. And that combination, I think, is particularly difficult to shift. And probably in Europe, until there is a reset around energy costs, it's difficult to see the corporate environment improving.
6: Markets, Andrew, they've been relatively benign. So at what point do markets actually catch up to what you're seeing in your distress?
9: Yeah, that's a really good question. And I was listening to your speaker before the break. I think there's a little bit of, you know, we're comparing an apple and pear, really. The markets are, by definition, forward-looking. The financial markets have been very strong. Markets have been buoyant. But they look forward, and investors in markets are perfectly entitled to take a view on, you know, speed of recovery in Europe. Does the Ukraine war settle? What's going to happen with Gulf War III? Our distress index is a snapshot, and it's a snapshot at the end of the last quarter, which shows that at that time, corporate distress is higher. And there's no doubt that the sort of, you know, the markets look robust, notwithstanding weak growth and geopolitical uncertainty. So the question really is, is our snapshot going to be sort of overtaken by the much more optimistic view that the financial markets are taking, or is the reality, the elevated distress that will actually cause the markets at some stage to realign? And that needs an investor rather than a restructuring advisor.
6: And obviously, energy markets have been increasingly volatile. We're seeing, you know, the higher oil prices. I mean, how quickly does that feed through into corporate distress?
9: Yeah, well, look, worryingly, we think that the full impact of the turmoil in the Middle East and Gulf War III does take time to feed into corporates. And we don't think that the sort of full impact of the rising oil prices and the instability, you know, particularly in the Gulf and the Straits of Hormuz, that it will take time to feed in. So it wouldn't surprise us if by the end of the year, absent some significantly good news somewhere, that in fact corporate stress has risen and not flatlined or fallen.
6: So Andrew, let's dig into some of the sectors. Where are you seeing the biggest signs of distress?
9: Well, it's our sort of, I mean, there are two points really. First of all, in terms of sectors, it's been sort of consumer and retail and industrials as the front runners by some margin. And industrials, that's been the story since 2022, because they've been particularly hit by inflation, energy costs and input costs. And it's hard to see that is going to change. The sector that's performed surprisingly well over the last few years has been travel and leisure. But worryingly, we are seeing now increased signs of distress there. So when we redo this at the end of the year, it wouldn't surprise us to see, you know, particularly the travel section of travel and leisure becoming more distressed as higher fuel costs, for example, feed into pricing. I think it's also important to stress that financial institutions, and of course the 2008 crash was all about the weakness of financial institutions. They're in pretty strong condition, much bigger balance sheets, and we do not see any sort of systemic problem across Europe. It is a corporate problem centered around profitability and investments, and there's not some sort of fundamental systemic thing leading possibly to a rerun of 2008. We don't see anything like that.
6: Andrew, what are your thoughts on the UK? We have a new prime minister, a whole new team, a new chancellor. The UK received the largest IMF downgrade amongst some of those countries that you track. So do you see Britain as becoming a whole lot less attractive for investment?
9: Well, look, first of all, it's great to see a fellow Liverpudlian now number 10. And of course, we all wish him well. There are lots of political calls ahead. But I think there are sort of a couple of points. One, an awful lot of the factors we've just been discussing are not, governments can't control. They're just outside the control of the UK government, whatever policies it's pursuing. And I think our hope is that the sort of message around the distress index is a sort of signal to government that the corporate sector is not really the place to look to restore and put onto a sound footing the country's finances. The corporate sector is weak and needs support. And I think it's very important that government sort of addresses the things it can address, but doesn't look to the corporate sector as the place to support the economy. And I think if it's sort of left to its own devices with some broad government support in terms of the government moving out of the way on some issues, for example, around planning and regulation and tax, the corporate sector should do should do better.
6: Andrew, we have to leave it there, but thank you so much for joining us. Andrew Wilkinson, partner at Weil, Gottschall & Monge. Let's a quick check on markets before we go over here in Europe. Futures moving to the downside, but just off 0.1%, so no major drama. FTSE futures, though, underperform, off 0.5%. We've been breaking down all the political action for you. That is it, though, for today's show. I'm Richika Gupta, and Squawk Box Europe is up next.

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23: A very warm welcome to Scorebox Europe. I'm Steve Sedgwick with Ben Boulos, and these are your headlines. Well, surprises galore already for the new UK Prime Minister, Andy Burnham, who's pledged immediate action on the cost of living, scrapping VAT from electricity bills in the past few moments. That's after surprising everybody with announcing John Healey as his pick for Chancellor, as he vows to break away from the failures of previous governments.
24: We will make this moment a circuit breaker for Britain, bringing forward the biggest changes in the last 40 years. A new political model and a new economic model.
0: Yemen's Houthis impose a naval embargo on Saudi Arabia, potentially opening a new front in the Iran war, while President Trump warns Iran will pay for the deaths of US soldiers. Novartis reaffirms its guidance after beating on the top and bottom lines, with second quarter net sales coming in at almost $14.5 billion. We'll be hearing from CEO Vas Narasimhan later today. That's at 4 p.m. London time.

0: All right, do you know what? Let's do this straight away. What is the yield? Good morning, Ben.
1: Good morning to you.
0: Here's my first broadside for the new UK government as well. Great, great new announcements just come out in the last couple of moments. A VAT on energy bills has been cut. That is the first surprise announcement. On electricity bills, helping out beleaguered households in a measure which will typically, apparently, cut £45 off a typical electricity bill in the United Kingdom. Okay? Per annum, I believe that is. Yeah, great. Okay, great. That's fantastic.
1: Paid for by scrapping the digital ID scheme.
0: Well,
1: in part.
0: Paid for by whatever. Look, here's the thing. The average mortgage in the United Kingdom is £205,000. I've just looked it up. I didn't know this. It's £205,000, right? And the fact is, and I'm asking the team to get a board together because I just want to show them. So let me show you this. This is the 10-year gilts in the United Kingdom compared with BTP yields in Italy. Now, people may be saying to me, well, what on earth are you looking at that for as well? What's that got to do with Andy Burnham? It's got a lot to do with Andy Burnham because people are very concerned about the fiscal and inflationary position in the United Kingdom. That's why we trade at a premium, not only to the German government bunds, but we trade at a premium to the Italian 10-year paper, okay? And you can see from that we trade roughly at a 1% premium. Right? What is 1% on the average UK mortgage? Well, I can tell you the answer because we've just done the math. It's £2,050 because if the average mortgage is £205,000, we'll take 1% of that, okay? Right, but let's just say the fiscal position isn't down the whole thing. It's partly about inflation and other factors as well. So let's just halve the difference. I'm doing that for being very kind to the government, to every government of the UK, right? So 1% divided by 2 is half of a percent, £2,050. I'm doing this math very simply because I know a lot of Labour MPs don't get it. Is £1,025, right? £1,025 on every mortgage in this country is, guess what? Is more than £45. No, seriously, it is. Yeah, there you go. That's for your Labour MPs out there. So it's all very well having largesse and giving money away. But if we are paying more for our debt as households, more of our debt as a country, more of our debt of corporations borrowing because of being too generous with fiscal largesse and not tight enough on the rules, we all pay for it, okay? So you can have the headlines, but unless we can find somewhere to pay for it, we pay more as a country. That is my warning to John Healey. That is my warning to the UK government.
1: I suppose all eyes will be on the influence of John Healey on this, because he does have experience of working in the Treasury.
0: He worked for George, Gordon Brown.
1: He did, and he's made clear his view on the necessity of increasing defence spending. But if you take into account the planned increase in defence and the planned increase for health, he'll need to find savings of around £10 billion from somewhere else. Now, if he's worked in the Treasury, he'll understand the importance of balancing the books and not making unfunded spending commitments, which we all know how that goes. We've seen that within too recent memory. So I think a lot will depend on how much sway he has from the Treasury over the bigger decisions that Andy Burnham wants to make next door at number 10.
0: You mentioned defence, and I thoroughly believe that we do need a defence policy that gets us to those NATO levels. He resigned, as you mentioned, from the Starmer government because he did not think the new defence plan for Great Britain was anywhere near fit for purpose as well. So he would not have come back into a new government without getting those guarantees. Who is the new defence secretary? It is Wes Streeting, who was a former leadership contender as well. So all very fascinating. And of course, if it's not unfunded, they have to find the money from somewhere. And would that come from tax rises? And there's already been warnings, of course, from the likes of Jamie Dimon, is be careful who you tax extra. We'll go into all that now. It's all change at Downing Street. The Starmerites, there's an interesting word. Starmerites sounds like a rock, doesn't it? The Starmerites are out with the new UK Prime Minister Andy Burnham completely moulding his new cabinet to his ambitions after Keir Starmer's resignation in a blockbuster afternoon for British politics. We may be overplaying it with blockbuster. It's not exactly the Odyssey, is it? They don't last as long as the Odyssey. Long-dated gilt yields crept upwards to their highest level since May, even before any of the great offices of state were announced. Do you want to know the great office? I should explain that to our international viewers. It's the Home Office, the Exchequer, which is the role of the Chancellor, the Foreign Secretary as well. So they're the three great offices of state, apart from being Prime Minister. There you go. Right, let's move on. In his first speech as Prime Minister, Burnham vowed to do away with the orthodoxies of the last 40 years. Okay, what, because it's different this time? What orthodoxies do you want to do away with? Very interesting. Taking direct aim at the legacy of Thatcherism. Okay, and pledging to end rough sleeping as his first priority in government.
2: We will make this moment a circuit breaker for Britain, bringing forward the biggest changes in the last 40 years. A new political model and a new economic model. In the 1980s, Britain took some wrong turns. Political power was centralised, economic power privatised, large parts of the country deindustrialised, and they still haven't recovered. Many feel as though they're still in decline and they don't have the ability to turn things around. And that's why we will change politics, to make it more collaborative, more about problem solving than point scoring. And we will take power out of here and carry it into every postcode in the land so that they can do more.
0: And Ritika joins us now with more detail on Burnham's new cabinet.
3: Well, in the last hour, Andy Burnham has made his first move as Prime Minister, slashing VAT from electricity bills. It comes ahead of his first cabinet meeting today with an announcement on the cost of living also expected. This speculation he could make moves on the personal tax allowance, the amount employees earn before income tax is applied, which has been frozen for the last 5 years. Also reportedly in focus, the cost of transport and rent controls. But the biggest surprise was kept until after the debt markets closed. Financial media had all but declared Shabana Mahmood, new Chancellor of the Exchequer, in the run-up to Burnham's coronation. Instead, he's chosen John Healey, the former Defence Secretary, whose resignation 5 weeks ago dealt the final blow to Keir Starmer's hopes of defending against Burnham's challenge. And the move comes after those rumours Mahmood or Ed Miliband could be made the second most powerful politician in Britain reportedly provoked pushback from their opposing factions in the Labour Party. So what do we know about Healey? Well, he obviously feels strongly about defence funding, accusing Starmer of being unable and the Treasury unwilling to commit the resources he believed necessary when he resigned in June. He's adamant he wants spending to increase to 3% of GDP by the end of the decade. Beyond that, Healey has served on the Labour front bench almost continuously over the last quarter century, serving in ministerial posts relating to housing, local government and the Treasury. Speaking outside Number 10, Burnham set out his vision for the economy.
2: Later this year, I will bring forward a new plan for Britain, a 10-year plan, laying out a path from where we are now to where I believe we all want Britain to be, wherever we're coming from, whatever party we support. But I can do something to give people some breathing space now, some help with the cost of living. And I will set out some of those measures starting tomorrow, including how we pay for them.
3: Meanwhile, we've had the first reactions from across the pond. Donald Trump wished Burnham good luck and Godspeed, saying he has a big job ahead of him. While JP Morgan boss Jamie Dimon also waded in, warning of adverse consequences if there's a tax hike on banks. Kate Shoesmith, Director of Policy and Insights at the BCC, will be joining you, Steve.
0: Yes, indeed. And let's get to Kate. Kate, very nice to see you today. Thank you very much indeed for joining us. Well, what do you make of what you've seen in the first, not even 24 hours of Andy Burnham?
4: Well, so far, we have very little to go on. I mean, it's really good to see a Prime Minister talking about having a pro-business agenda. So over the next 24, 48 hours, we want to see how he delivers on that. For instance, hearing about the VAT cuts on electricity bills for households, that will be welcome news, I'm sure. For businesses, though, they tell us that energy costs is something that's really worrying them. And around 50% were saying to us that they were thinking they were going to have to put their prices up given what was happening with the Iran conflict and in the Middle East, because the impact on energy, and businesses just feel very squeezed right now. So in terms of thinking about the parity of how do we address the cost of living crisis, the cost of doing business is something that we really want to see action on as well.
0: But Kate, the last Chancellor Vixchecker told us that she'd done everything right in her mansion speech as well. I'm pretty sure a lot of your members beg to differ about the costs of making do with business taxes and employment costs going up as well. Is there any chance that this Prime Minister and this Chancellor Vixchecker will not only say that they are pro-business, but actually do something about it?
4: But we absolutely hope so. So it's really understood that there's fiscal rules. You know, it's explained very clearly at the start of this segment about why we need to pay attention to the debt and the bond market. That's understood. Businesses run their businesses. They understand the balance sheet. So they get that. When we've looked, though, if you take an average SME of about a £5 million turnover, the cost stack of successive policy decisions has increased for them by 72%. So there are certain things, there are certain measures where we have to look again. The biggest cost is labour. So when you think about how do you employ more people, when you go back to the autumn budget of 2024, the increase in national insurance and the lowering of that threshold, that had a huge impact on staffing costs. And actually now we're talking about how there's over 1 million young people who are out of work, not in education, employment and training. So how can we address that? Is it time to have a national insurance holiday for if we want to employ more young people under the age of 25? Does that give businesses a bit of breathing space? We have to look at each of these measures. So successive policy decisions, which of those can we change? And which new measures should we be really thinking about so that if you can get businesses to the place where they are growing, they will create jobs, they will create opportunities, that will help address the cost of living crisis too.
1: Kate, in terms of the talk about devolved fiscal powers and responsibility, what's the view from businesses on that? Do they welcome it in the sense that local politicians perhaps know their area and its needs better than Westminster does? Or is there a risk it creates, I suppose, a patchwork and an inconsistency?
4: There's very much, I'd say, a mixed set of views depending on where you are. So we've seen different moves around the creation of mayoral combined authorities, and you know, we have the advantage of having chambers up and down the country across the UK who have developed their working relationship with those different authorities. We've just seen certain announcements around unitary authorities, but they're still bedding in. There's quite a long way to go before we understand exactly what the regional devolution is going to look like. But if I take one thing, we saw the change in business rates and revaluations really add cost to businesses with a physical presence. So say hospitality businesses on the high street, etc. And Andy Burnham said he's going to do something about that. If those business rates are collected locally and then spent locally, the organisations that understand best what to do with them will be the local businesses and the local politicians in most senses. So really getting to grips with that. But they've got to have proper power to understand that investment. What it can't do is it can't pay down the local authority debt, which we know has been increasing. It's got to be put in terms of using it for the redeveloping our high streets. It's got to be about how do you make a difference to people's lives in a day-to-day basis that is actually tangible.
1: I just want to get your thoughts on one idea that was floated in the last few weeks, that to pay for potential business rate cuts or reduction for pubs and high street shops, there was talk of this warehouse tax. The aim of that, of course, being to target the big online retailers. What is the business view on that? Could there be unintended negative consequences for the non-online tech giant retailers?
4: There absolutely could. You've got businesses that have a huge footprint, a physical property footprint, because of the virtue of what they do as an organisation. So we've really got to think through. Now I understand that there needs to be some mechanism where physical properties versus digital online presences, you need to smooth that out a bit. We've seen a growth there. But actually, how do you make it really fair? Well, one of the things that the Labour Party put in their manifesto pre-general election was to have a full root and branch reform of business rates. It's absolutely about time. It's a really antiquated tax. As I said earlier, the revaluations have caused havoc with some businesses. It's caused significant costs to be added at a time when they were actually told that their business rates were going to be going down. So how do we get some fairness and parity in it? You've got to start again, actually. Some of these things, you have to think, they weren't made for this time of online, different organisations, digital presence. How do we make it fairer for everybody? But ultimately, you've got to be thinking about how do you help a business grow? And each of these measures, that should be the very first test. How does it help growth in a firm? Does it help them scale up? Does it help them develop? Does it help them export? What does it do for them? And that's how you measure success on each of the different successive policy announcements Andy Burnham will be coming up with in the coming days.
1: Okay, makes a lot of sense. Kate, thank you very much. Kate Shoesmith, Director of Policy and Insights at the British Chambers of Commerce. And we have to leave it there because we've got so much coming up on the show, including this. President Trump warning that Iran will pay for attacks on US military personnel. We'll be live in Abu Dhabi after a 10th night of strikes. Plus, Novartis reaffirms its guidance after beating on the top and bottom lines in the second quarter. We'll have more on the numbers later this hour. And we'll also speak to the CEO of Finland's state-owned energy firm, Fortum. That's at 8:25 London time.
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0: Norway's state-owned utility Statkraft posted underlying operating EBITDA of 6.6 billion Norwegian crowns. That's sharply higher on the year as higher Nordic power prices boosted results. Birgitte Ringstad Vartdal is the CEO of Statkraft and joins us now. Birgitte, just begin by running us through the figures then.
1: Yeah, so thanks a lot. Statkraft delivered, as you pointed to, strong results for the second quarter, mainly driven by higher prices in the Nordics. But we also contributed with higher generation in Europe on our gas-fired power plants and our hydropower plants across the continent. We also had a positive profit before tax, and then we had a negative profit after tax due to high resource rent tax in the Nordics.
0: I'm interested in this deal that was mentioned about supply of more than 800 gigawatts of wind energy in Italy. Just tell us about that and how that fits into your bigger strategy around renewables.
1: Yeah, so Statkraft's strategy is about developing renewable power, operating our renewable assets, and also being the best provider of market solutions. Across Europe, we have a big market activity where we enter into contracts with industry, also with developers of renewable power. So we kind of alleviate their risk, both on the supply side and the demand side. And the deal in Italy is one such example where we provide electricity contracts to customers.
2: Birgitte, there is this tension which you know far more about than I ever will, and that is between the extraordinary new demands being placed on energy systems, electrical systems around the world by data centres, fabrication plants, etc. as well, compared with your job, which is providing that electricity as well. Tell me a little bit more about this tension and your concerns and your hopes.
1: Sure. So the demand for electricity is ever growing, and our projection is that the electricity generation in Europe will double towards 2050. This is driven both by what you point to as new demand for data centers, but also electrification of industry, electrification of transport, electrification of buildings. So all this together adds to a more electrified system with lower fossil emissions and consumption moving from fossil to electrification.
2: And yet when I look at, I mean, I'll go back to basics here, water, and you allude to it in various of your pieces of copy over the years as well. The hydrological situation in the Nordics as well remains incredibly challenging. And I noticed the lower hydropower production in Norway because of that very issue as well. And yet Norway's another one of these countries which is really thinking, as you know, again, full well, about how the data center demand is going to be absorbed. We just don't have enough water, do we?
1: No, so Norway has 90% of its power production is hydropower at the moment, and then 10% is wind power. We don't have a lot of opportunities in building out new rivers and new generation. But Norwegian hydropower system combined with more onshore wind power is a superb combination. And Norway has a competitive advantage in terms of the natural resources that we have in wind and hydropower. So in combination, we have the opportunity to build out more power in our system. But as other countries, we also need to see more grid build out. And we see the debate you point to on data center versus other industry. And one of the dilemmas here is the speed that we see in the data center industry versus other industries. And we need to find a balance between developing more data centers, but also electrify the society.
2: Birgitte, let me get back to your first answer to Ben, if I may. And you were talking about the doubling of demand for European electricity over the next few years as well. Extraordinary numbers. Can we satiate that demand and also answer the three questions posed by the energy dilemma to make it green, affordable, and reliable as well?
1: Yes, because renewable energy contributes on all the parts of the trilemma. It contributes to energy security by homegrown energy. It contributes to lower emissions, and it also contributes to lower prices. If you look across Europe, the countries that have most renewable installed in their mix is the countries that have the lowest electricity prices. There are dilemmas in the build-out. We need to speed up permits. We need to speed up grid. We also need to have sufficient flexibility in the system. So it's not sort of a very easy task, but it is a doable task with what we see currently of technology and opportunities.
0: Okay, Birgitte Ringstadt-Wartdal, the CEO of Statkraft, thanks for joining us here on Squawkbox Europe. Let's have a quick look in how the markets are doing. And this was how Wall Street finished the trading day. The main benchmarks all in negative territory, although the Nasdaq, the better performer of the three, just a shade below the flat line. I mean, some of the factors weighing on the markets, the uncertainty around the situation in the Middle East. We saw the oil price rise again as a result of that. We talked about the renewed US strikes on Iran after the ceasefire. It fell apart, basically. Brent closing the Monday session at above $89 a barrel, a gain of 1.25%. So that weighing on equities. Also the concern around the AI trade, which we've seen over the past week or two. That's the picture of how Wall Street finished Monday. This is the current picture in the Asian markets. And the Nikkei returning robustly from a public holiday. It was closed on Monday, but gaining 3%, playing catch-up there. All the other main benchmarks in the region advancing. What looks like an impressive gain on the Korean market, the Kospi 3.75%. But, of course, put that in the context of the 9% fall that it saw last week, and it's just recouping a fraction of the territory that it had given up. Again, down to that wobble in the AI confidence and how sustainable that boom is. Let's briefly look ahead to the European market open. Where are we now? 23 minutes or thereabouts away from the European market open, and negative start being called on the FTSE and to a lesser extent the DAX. We'll be back with more right after the break.

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4: Hey, warm welcome to Scorebox Europe. I'm Steve Sedgwick with Ben Boulos, and these are your headlines. The new UK Prime Minister, Andy Burnham, pledges immediate action on the cost of living, scrapping VAT from electricity bills in the past few minutes. That after announcing John Healey as his surprise pick for Chancellor, as he vows to break away from the failures of previous governments.
5: We will make this moment a circuit breaker for Britain, bringing forward the biggest changes in the last 40 years. A new political model and a new economic model.
4: Yemen's Houthis impose a naval embargo on Saudi Arabia, potentially opening a new front to the Iran war, whilst President Trump warns Iran will pay for the deaths of US soldiers. Plus, Novartis reaffirming its guidance after beating on the top and bottom lines. Second quarter net sales coming in at almost $14.5 billion. We'll be hearing from the CEO, Faz Narasimhan, later today at 4 p.m. London time.

0: The state has launched a 10th consecutive night of attacks on Iran after President Trump vowed to punish Iran for the deaths of U.S. military personnel. Despite a collapse in the ceasefire agreement, Iran said it was still exchanging diplomatic messages with the United States. A senior Iranian official telling Reuters that mediators have offered a 10-day ceasefire to revive the deal. Meanwhile, U.S. Secretary of State Marco Rubio said Washington remained open to a diplomatic solution. Elsewhere, Yemen's Iran-aligned Houthis have announced they will impose a naval blockade on Saudi Arabia, further complicating the U.S. position in the region. A maritime embargo could further disrupt global energy supplies and trade beyond the Gulf. A Saudi-led coalition in Yemen said it will respond to the blockade with force. Well, let's take a look at the oil price. It is off its highs. It was topping $90 a barrel for Brent in the last 24 hours. Dan will join us with the latest. Dan, just tell us a little bit more about this Houthi situation. It's all very well saying they're going to impose a blockade, but I guess the question for many of our viewers is, can they?
1: That's exactly right, Steve. And this is another possible front opening up in this war. And it also threatens a crucial oil route. As you reported, Yemen's Iran-backed Houthis declaring an immediate embargo on Saudi shipping through the Bab al-Mandeb after accusing Riyadh of attacking Sana'a Airport. Now, the Saudi-led coalition says it has now activated vessel protection measures and will respond firmly. But, of course, with Hormuz severely restricted still, Saudi Arabia has basically been routing crude west through its east-west pipeline. Analysts say about 2.5 million barrels a day could be at risk if the Houthis are successful and actually in

0: This summer, the world's best tennis players are coming back to Cincinnati. 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
1: An 18th that is still missing. Now, shortly after Trump's threat, the U.S. launched another round of strikes, CENTCOM saying it was completed early this morning. And on the diplomatic front as well, Qatar now seemingly pushing for a 10-day ceasefire and an easing of the Hormuz shipping restrictions. The Secretary of State, Marco Rubio, saying Iran has signaled interest in these talks, but there is no breakthrough. And you also really get the sense that if there was a diplomatic track reopening here, then perhaps oil would be pulling lower than it is right now. But we have seen prices staying elevated. Of course, this new risk, this new potential front inside the Bab el-Mandeb also puts barrels and additional cargo at risk. So we're watching and waiting to see exactly how the Houthis respond, what the Saudi-led coalition can do to push back on some of this Houthi aggression, and at the same time as well, what might emerge on the diplomatic front between the United States and Iran in the next 24 to 48 hours as well. All of that said, though, analysts that we've been speaking to today are suggesting that the conflict is potentially on a path of re-escalation here. Of course, that is the fear in the Gulf states this morning, given the language that we're hearing from both sides. So we're watching and waiting to see exactly where this possible next round of mediation may go.
2: Okay, Dan, thank you very much for the update. Dan Murphy there for us. Novartis Q2 core operating profit beat expectations amid strong sales of its cancer and multiple sclerosis treatments. This comes as the drug maker continues to navigate patents expiring for key products. We will be hearing from the CEO, Vas Narasimhan, later today. That interview coming up at 4 p.m. this afternoon, London time. In the meantime, let's bring in Rajesh Kumar, who is head of European Life Sciences and Healthcare Equity Research at HSBC. It's good to have you with us, Rajesh. I was just looking through your most recent note on healthcare, and I know that you have Novartis down in the category of value trap, and describe growth and margins likely to disappoint in the short term. Do you stand by that, given this latest set of results?
3: The numbers this morning were ahead of our expectations as well as street expectations. The cost control has been, the SG&A costs have been managed quite well. The headwinds from Entresto did show up in gross margins, but management actions have been quite firm and decisive in terms of margins. The main risk now is around their readout in pelacarsen, which has been delayed from last year to now first quarter, now second quarter, now hopefully this quarter. And that remains the main risk for the the bull case on Novartis. It's a very well-run company. Execution is solid. It's just the clinical trial profile, which is a bit of a risk here.
2: And so in the healthcare names more generally with those stocks, where do you see its position sort of relative to the performance of others and where you think the sort of in the broader space the biggest risks are in this coming quarter?
3: The first quarter numbers for a lot of pharmaceutical companies have been quite strong. The companies did not necessarily go on to increase their guidance. So expectations from a lot of investors is that at the half year results, a lot of these companies will increase their expectations. Let's think about healthcare in the backdrop of the world we live in. People are getting nervous about AI in terms of investment category. They're also worried about geopolitics. In such a universe, healthcare often provides you a relatively safer universe of companies, which are driven up by bottom-up drivers. What people are sort of getting excited about is, on a relative basis, can the sector outperform in the second half, right? And this is a question we hear often in our conversations with fund managers all around the world. So people are trying to figure out which of the

0: quality growth names they should be owning in the space, especially in the pharmaceutical side. But there also is a growing interest in the tool space, companies which operate in life sciences tools, those sorts of companies which are actually, selling shovels in a biotech gold rush rather than actually taking clinical trial risks. So we are seeing an increased level of interest in the universe, and pharmaceutical sort of becomes one which is not impacted by either, the AI disruption risks or where capital can go if there's a bit of wobble
1: Rajesh,
0: in, yeah.
1: I mean, you talk about a safe harbor from AI disruption. I think that was a large part of what you just said. Well, actually, let me turn that on its head. Actually, people keep saying to me that the AI disruption is brilliant for this sector. If you're looking for a sector that actually can have the most benefit from AI, it is healthcare more generally. Do you agree or disagree?
0: So it's a bit more nuanced than that. It's not that simple. A lot of companies do talk about productivity gains in drug discovery process, without a shadow of doubt. And, the inside view in terms of investors who are intimately familiar with healthcare versus the outside view, a lot of generalists who talk about the space, is a bit bifurcated. The inside view is people are saying this will be an incremental gain in terms of R&D productivity, drug development timelines, versus the, bird's eye view we get from investors who are not necessarily sector specialists, get quite excited that, oh, can we be actually producing a lot more drugs? Failure rates go down, R&D productivity goes up. Reality is, biology takes its own time. You can have a perfect drug in a test tube, in a in silico model, but when you put that in a person's body, how that operates, you have to do the trials to learn that. It's not that easy.
1: No, fair enough, and that's why you get paid the big bucks to go into that subtlety rather than those headline-grabbing titles we get about how good AI is for the sector. Okay, just one more question. Tell me about Donald Trump and the healthcare sector at the moment. Have things calmed down?
0: In terms of the US administration actions last year, a lot of the companies have done a deal with the US administration. We sort of know what are the corridors and the rules within which you have to operate. Actually, if you look at the path forward, many companies are building their manufacturing setups in the US. You're also seeing a bit more clarity around FDA approval timelines. So the big macro headwind the sector had last year in terms of most favored nation or tariffs, that no longer is such a big headwind going forward. In fact, what we are now seeing is a lot of people returning to do deals in the sector. And this is where it becomes quite interesting to understand whether, these deals are value accretive or not. So I think the path forward in terms of US macro risks, in terms of regulations, has been clear for some time now.
2: Rajesh, anyone who's looking at healthcare as a potential investment will be well aware the boom in weight loss drugs and how those have really taken off for so many people, and how attractive that can be as a factor. But I was really intrigued, again, looking at your research paper, of what you describe as the risk of a Netflix-like subscription model approach among people on these weight loss drugs. Just explain where you think the potential headwinds could come as a result of that, and what you mean by that.
0: So you are referring to my note, Netflix for obesity. Basically, the thought process here is very simple. These drugs work, but when people get off these drugs, they tend to regain a lot of the weight, right? So effectively, what you're looking for is, these drugs are sort of in the market in a way that people have to keep a subscription to these drugs if they want to retain that weight loss and all the accruing health benefits. There are a lot of cardiovascular and, inflammation reduction. And there are a lot of research around it. We've got long-term data around the benefits of maintaining healthy weight, right? So the risks we are talking about here is not that these drugs don't work. The risk really is that these drugs actually work exceptionally well, right? And because these drugs work exceptionally well, if you are an innovator trying to bring new drugs, what is the gap? What gap are you going to fill? That's the bit we are sort of struggling with, right? The gap is tolerability at the moment. You sort of, there are some adverse event profiles in the current generation of drugs. But in terms of pricing, the pricing for the existing marketed drugs have come down quite a lot. And we've got generic, patent cliffs coming in early 2030s. So the real question is not whether these drugs are going to address a very large population. The question is at what price? Because unless you improve significantly over, the existing marketed drugs by Lilly and Novo, I really wonder what is the, clinically unmet need new innovation could solve in this space.
1: Rajesh, brilliant. Thank you very much indeed. Loving your commentary. So be very careful of that line over your left-hand shoulder. Rajesh Kumar, I don't think you can see it. I think it's a graphic. Rajesh Kumar, very mighty line. Rajesh Kumar, head of European Life Sciences and Healthcare Equity Research at HSBC. Coming up on the show, gilt futures tick higher after Andy Burnham's surprise pick for Chancellor. We'll bring you the latest next.
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0: A new episode of Executive Decisions is out today, and I sat down with Dimitri de Vries. He is a really, really, genuinely fascinating chap. He's the CEO of DSM Firmenich, who after more than three decades at the company faced what he calls his hardest decision of his career, selling the materials business, which he'd grown up with professionally. He'd taken the business on, and then he has to go and sell it. Here's a clip.
1: That was the most difficult thing I ever did. And why?
2: Give up a business and give it up.
1: Yeah, but why in this specific case? Because I think I knew almost everybody. I've been raised in that business. We did acquisitions. We did amazing things. It was a business that was down the drain. We made it profitable. We made it grow. We did portfolio transformation. I've seen people have grown in that business. People who are now in my executive committee I worked with during my materials time. But if you know all the people in that business, of almost all the people in that business, and you make that decision to be no longer part of the quote-unquote, at that time, DSM
2: That's
1: family.
2: A real split. I'm not saying it's like a divorce, but it's kind of psychologically tough for you.
1: It felt like it. And I think very interesting was that when we sold it to Covestro, and Marcus Steilemann was the CEO of Covestro. And I still remember when we signed the deal, I said to Marcus, you now need to take care of it. And if you don't, I come personally after you, right?
0: I'll let you into a little secret. We film these and then kind of I forget how good some of them were. And I don't mean to say that. I really enjoy these conversations. We go into a lot of depth as well. But just think about it. A lot of you are business leaders out there. You build up a business that was absolutely going nowhere. You build it up. You put in a great team. You work with them in turning something completely around. And then you realize the industrial logic for you when you're the CEO is to get rid of it, to split it off from the business. It's really interesting how that affects you, not just like what you do with the balance sheet, but how it affects you psychologically as well. Anyway, you can listen to the full episode. I'm going to re-listen, actually. I haven't listened to it for a month or so. You can listen to that episode. I do listen to all the others. You can listen to the full episode in the usual podcast places and can watch it on CNBC.com and our YouTube channel. The episode will also air this weekend right here on CNBC. I'll let you into another secret as well. I'm filming one right after this show with one of the biggest financial CEOs in the United States. There you go. The US, meanwhile, has hit $20 billion worth of Canadian goods with an additional tariff of 50%. Big numbers. The White House said it was in response to continued discrimination against multiple US products and industries and will impact everything from wine to hockey sticks. Who'd have thought hockey sticks? Yeah. From wine to hockey sticks, apparently they're not cheap, according to the guy who used to play hockey in my ear. The Canadian Prime Minister, Mark Carney, said he was ready to engage with US negotiators in a bid to address outstanding issues. And our US colleagues will speak to the US Trade Representative, Jameson Greer, 1:40 p.m. London time today. Ben, you've just got time to go through the markets before you download my podcast.
3: Oh, absolutely. Thank you for that. Let's have a quick look at how Wall Street finished the Monday session and all of the main benchmarks in the red. The Dow, the biggest faller of the three, off by almost 0.6%. The S&P 500 giving up around 0.25%. The Nasdaq holding up slightly more resiliently, partly as we saw some semiconductor names recoup some of the ground they had lost last week. The likes of Micron, SanDisk and Seagate regaining some of the ground, although some of those semiconductors saw double-digit falls last week. So not quite enough to push the Nasdaq up above the flat line, but certainly more resilient than its counterparts there, the Dow and the S&P 500. Some of the big factors weighing on investors have been the price of oil that rose to around $89 a barrel yesterday, renewed hostilities between the US and Iran fueling that, and concerns over transit of oil through the Strait of Hormuz, and also concerns around the AI trade continuing to play on some investors' minds. This is the picture on the Asian markets. And a strong return from a public holiday on Monday for the Japanese benchmark, the Nikkei 225. We are up 3.25%. The Hang Seng and the Shanghai markets both advancing as well. This looks like an impressive gain on the Korean market, the KOSPI, but put that in the context of the fact that it had retreated around 9% last week. Again, it was that wobble around the AI trade, concern about how sustainable that boom was, despite some strong export figures from the heavyweights on the Korean index, chip makers SK Hynix and Samsung. So recovering a bit of that lost ground, but not quite recouping the losses of last week. In fact, nowhere near recouping all of the losses. Let's have a look at what is playing out in the European futures. And there's a bit of a mixed picture. Markets seeking some clarity in terms of direction, but not finding it. The pan-European benchmark just a shade above the flat line. But the FTSE futures pointing to a negative start to the trading day. Of course, a lot of uncertainty in the UK about the economic plans of the new Prime Minister. Andy Burnham has been in office for less than 24 hours, but we're starting to get details of that. So investors in the London market chewing over what that means for some of the big names here. We will be counting down to the European market open in, well, it's less than 8 minutes to go. Get excited, Steve.
0: I'm sure you are, yeah. I've seen a few more than you, so I'm not so excited. No, I'm joking. Now, that I think a lot of you out there are watching this show because you want to trade. I mean, that's fair to say. You want to trade stocks. You want to increase your wealth. You want to trade on a regular basis. But I personally, in my trading career, and I haven't done that for a very long time, actually welcome the end of the trading day because I think it gives you a chance to reset, think about what went right, what went wrong, and then just recharge your ideas and your energy to start again the next day. That is my view. I know a lot of you don't share that. In fact, with the gamification of a lot of apps now, a lot of you want 24-hour access. I don't think that's good for your mental health, by the way, and I don't necessarily think it's good for your trading strategy, especially if you feign to be an investor rather than a day trader. And you know I feel very strongly about that, that most of you day traders out there, you just don't make money. It's a fact. But the London Stock Exchange is appealing to the demand out there as well, and they're listening and they're saying, okay, a lot of platforms out there, whether they're crypto exchanges, whether they're all kinds of other exchanges like Robinhood type platforms, you have 24-hour trading. So the London Stock Exchange has now announced plans for 24-hour trading and a move to rival round-the-clock crypto platforms. It will launch a nighttime trading venue in the first half of next year that will operate independently from the LSE's main market, starting with ETPs. That's because stocks themselves, it's a lot more complicated. They're going to start with ETPs, exchange-traded products, such as funds tracking the UK or US stock markets. You wanted to say something about this?
3: Yeah, I mean, what's interesting is your point about the close gives people a chance to take stock, literally, and also figure out sort of how they want to react to developments of the day. We saw yesterday, didn't we? The name of the Chancellor, the surprise name, wasn't announced until after the market closed. Now, was that an accident? Was it deliberate? Did they not want to
0: which
3: risk?
0: Which market closed? And therein lies the point. The exchange markets, the foreign exchange markets were still up and running. So you're talking purely about equities, I believe.
3: The equities, yeah, sorry. Exactly. The London equities market. And so, you know, and we see that all the time, don't we? We see announcements coming after the close of the main equities market so that people can take a breather, absorb it, rather than a knee-jerk reaction. Mm. If you have round-the-clock trading, potentially, you know, you have less of that time to take a breather and think about how you're going to react to the news flow.
0: For sure.
3: I mean, I was wondering, where do you get the closing prices? Where do you get the sort of the when do you take the percentage of up or down on the day? Apparently, there will be half an hour between 6:30 and 7:00. Where they'll do the end-of-day processes.
0: Mm. Well, they'll start the settlement process. You can't do it all in 30 minutes necessarily. But, yeah, you'll start the settlement process, and if you are trading on a kind of position that requires some form of leverage or some form of margin, then, of course, the variation margin will be added or subtracted thereafter as well, and the settlement process will begin. But you can't do it all in 30 minutes. It will just create a clear closure for that figure. Mm. I'm going to go back. I know it's probably the least important part of it for some people, but for me, I think the mental health side of it. Like I've traded many products in my life, and one of them was the German Bund derivative product, the options product on the London International Financial Futures Exchange in the 90s. We began trading at 7 a.m. We closed just after 4 p.m. And that was long enough. 9 hours trading where you're pretty intense. You're looking at your Black and Scholes, you're looking at your models, what have you, and your pricing structures, and you're looking at the day's news. You need a mental break. A bit like kids with their social media and a lot of these kind of, you know, take a time off TikTok, take time off Snapchat, what have you. All of us will take a time off scrolling. If you have access to 24-hour, I don't think it creates a better trader, and I certainly don't think it creates a better investor.
3: Yeah, indeed. Plenty to talk about there. I'm sure it's one we'll revisit soon.
0: OK, well, let's take a look at the European equity futures and where they are currently trading. Of course, we're still seeing a lot of data coming through In fact, we had some UK public sector borrowing data as well this morning. The FTSE futures, look at that. We are called much lower than the rival peers. I don't think necessarily that's just a John Healey story. I think that's also a little bit about the oil price coming off from its highs overnight. We are going to take a very short break, but Ben will talk you through the opening of the European markets when we return in 3.5 minutes' time.

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7: So here we go. It's a day one, full day one of the Andy Burnham show. Let's hope he's more successful than the previous six prime ministers since Brexit as well. Genuinely, we all hope he is. The European equity markets are trading around the flat line in the very early stages, although the UK equity market is called low. I don't think that's necessarily just because of Andy Burnham. I think it's actually also to do with the fact that oil prices are a tad lower, and that will mean the UK heavy hitters such as BP and Shell potentially on the back foot early on. Ben.
8: As we see there, the Stock 600 seeking a little bit of clarity on direction, but a strong start to the open than where it closed yesterday, down a third of a percent on the end of Monday session. This is how it breaks down sector by sector this morning, though. Basic resources, the lead of the outperformers, up 1.33%. Tech advancing almost 0.9%, they're climbing as we speak. And industrial goods and oil and gas, both those basket of stocks advancing. It was oil and gas that had been the strongest performer yesterday, up almost 1%, tracking the oil price rising yesterday, although, as you've said, giving up some of the gains this morning. Let's have a look at where the biggest drag is coming from in terms of the sectors, and it's media stocks pulling the Stock 600 lower. It's the 0.84%. Travel and leisure extending some of the losses we saw yesterday, down by 0.7% at the moment, first few moments of Tuesday trading. Household goods and healthcare stocks also retreating. Healthcare, they're jumping to the top of the board of laggards as we speak. So that's the sector by sector breakdown. In terms of the regional picture, this is how things are playing out as we hit the 2-minute mark into the session. The FTSE 100 falling behind its peers off by more than a tenth of a percent. The CAC 40 and the Italian MIB both in the positive territory so far this morning, and the DAX. We are still waiting for a print from the German index. Of course, we'll keep tracking that and bring you updates throughout the show. In the meantime, we are tracking the gilt market open as well after Andy Burnham's surprise appointment of John Healey as the UK's Chancellor of the Exchequer. This after the country's employment count came in way ahead of expectations in the 3 months to May, up 147,000, and public sector borrowing came in lower than expected in June. And you can see the effects of that playing out on the gilt market. The 10-year gilt, though, still above the 5% mark there. Of course, that having an effect on people's mortgages, loans, credit cards, and so on. So that is what we're seeing in the gilt market. You could take that to be a sign of some welcome relief at the announcement of the Chancellor and some of that latest data out of the UK's Office for National Statistics. Let's have a look at how that is affecting UK bank stocks. And these are some of the big names. You can see positive effect on those. Not massive moves, but certainly moves in a positive direction. The hope there, of course, that the fall in UK gilt yields will feed through to encouraging people to take out mortgages, stimulate the housing market. And of course, the more mortgages taken out, the more that benefits some of the key lenders in the UK. Not just the banks benefit from that, but house building names as well. So let's check in on those and how UK house builders are going. There you go. No big surprises there in lockstep with the banks there. Also advancing this morning to a greater or lesser extent. In terms of utilities, well, the big announcement we had on the cut to VAT on electricity bills, you might have expected that to play out more favourably, but retreat there on some of the big utility names, some of the big gas, electricity and water suppliers there. Defence stocks, relevant because John Healey, the Chancellor, quit the previous government because he didn't feel there was enough of a commitment to meeting the 3% of GDP target for spending on defence by 2030. He wanted more money for defence. And you can see the positive reaction there among some of the defence names, the fact that he is now in the Treasury that holds the purse strings. And so we could see, not yet being confirmed, but we could see more of an appetite to fund defence spending now that he's in the Treasury. But we'll get more on that with Stephen Ritiker. So I'll hand over to that.
7: OK, let us move on and get to Ritiker, who has been taking a look at some of the impacts of Burnham policy and what it means for the economy.
9: Yeah, Steve. Well, I mean, a whole lot of change now on Downing Street. It was, we've been discussing the Starmer allies are out. I mean, you just there were discussing about John Healey. This was the biggest surprise from those cabinet announcements. The former defence secretary who quit Starmer's government last month over a row in defence spending. Now, this was a curveball pick. As we know, the reports were that it was going to be Shabana Mahmood or Ed Miliband. Now we're seeing actually that, of course, Mahmood remains the Home Secretary, so no change there, and Ed Miliband role now as Foreign Secretary. So what do we know about John Healey and what we can expect? Well, he did work in the Treasury, so he has some experience there, and he's a defence hawk, as we know, so we can expect defence spending to be a big priority there. The irony, though, of course, of Healey now being tasked to find that money to fund a multi-billion pound hole in the defence budget that previously the Treasury had refused to fund. And overall, though, he is seen as a steady pair of hands. Reportedly, this pick reflects Andy Burnham's desire to have someone who he trusts with the economy, but also will back his policy agenda. Some of those bigger policies, the likes of devolution, reindustrialization, and the cost of living. And the announcement came shortly after Burnham began to lay out some of his own policy agenda, said he won't be taking risks with the economy and that he'll stick to the fiscal rules, but said that he'll try to find some kind of flexibility within them. Now, today, Burnham is going to reveal a package to reduce the cost of living, a down payment on a broader 10-year plan to be set out later in the year. Take a listen.
10: Later this year, I will bring forward a new plan for Britain, a 10-year plan, laying out a path from where we are now to where I believe we all want Britain to be, wherever we're coming from, whatever party we support. But I can do something to give people some breathing space now, some help with the cost of living. And I will set out some of those measures starting tomorrow, including how we pay for them.
9: So reportedly those measures that he was talking about with his team looking at energy bills, a cap on new bus cap on bus fares and a freeze in rents. Now today, of course, they already made the move to slash VAT from electricity bills. But as we were discussing, Ben and I off show, they just had a tweet there from Darren Jones, the MP, saying that the digital ID that he said would be funding this policy was actually unfunded. So he's going to have to set out how he would pay for that in the budget. But these are some of the, I guess, the smaller piece measures that Andy Burnham wants to introduce to reduce the cost of living. But I think the bigger issue is how he's going to pay for some of those long-term, much more expensive policy ideas like social care, council homes, devolution, and public control of utilities. That's where really the risk lies. I mean, and a big question of whether Andy Burnham is over-promising here on what he can deliver. And it certainly seems like we're going to have some tax rises coming our way when it comes to the autumn budget.
7: Thank you very much indeed for that. Let's get to George Godber, who is a fund manager at Polar Capital UK Value Opportunities Fund as well. George, I have to say, I could never be in politics because I'd just get too infuriated. I'd have to just walk straight out of the House of Commons because I couldn't bear it. Look, he's straight away, off the top of my head, again, I'm an old market guy, so like you, I look at the real cost of this stuff. Big headline, VAT, that's what he wanted. He wanted it straight on day one. Big headline, I'm saving every family in the UK £45 a year. So what? I mean that, and I don't mean to belittle the intense cost pressures on British families as well. I get it. It's horrible for people. People cannot afford. But £45 is nothing compared to the extra costs every household that has a mortgage in this country pays because of the poor fiscal management of government after government after government. Think about it, viewers. I said this at the top of the hour. We pay over 100 basis points more for our government debt on a 10-year basis than the Italians. I expect it over the Germans, but over the Italians?
11: I know. Yeah,
7: because of our poor fiscal management, because of our inflationary outlook as well. So we pay all that extra money. And by the way, the average mortgage in the United Kingdom is £205,000, which means we're paying pretty much 1% over the Italian level for similar kind of debt. Now, I know the mortgages are priced off a whole host of things, but let's use the 10-year as a basis there. £2,050 more because of poor management. Let's say only half of that's because of the government, okay? That's still £1,025. And yet he's saving them £45. If they were thinking longer term, surely there's greater savings to be had.
11: Oh, yeah, if you want to be really cynical, gilts have moved 50 basis points in the last month. You can attribute quite a lot of that to Burnham, so that's costing the average household £80 more on a mortgage, and so the saving on the utility bill is pretty small. Energy's really interesting. This is a tiny little sort of snippet of it. 20 years ago, the UK had the same industrial energy price as everywhere else in the average in the OECD. Now it's at a 60% premium, facing the same commodity inputs. The difference is government policy and government subsidy. If they want to deal with energy costs, most of your bill is actually government subsidies for wind and for the fact that we're putting in a lot of variable power. So if they really want to get to the structural problem of why your bill is significantly higher than the rest of Europe, then they could do that, but they're not willing to.
7: I don't have any problem with David Miliband, the other Milibands, the new foreign secretary's move to make us green. I actually don't have a bigger problem with net zero as many people, but why cut your other arm off in the process when we've got not a free resource, but we've got a damn cheap resource and oil and gas in the North Sea that we can use to offset the pain on that transition period, for that period where you're talking about as well. Why can't we do both? Other countries do.
11: I hope so. I really hope so. Don't forget, it's also just on a carbon basis, 300% more carbon intensive to import gas from Qatar. Dig it out of a hole, liquefy it, stick it on a boat round to Milford Haven and regasify it into the network. So it's much greener to get it out of the North Sea. That'll be the most interesting policy is, does he row back on that today with Miliband out of the Department for Net Zero? Will we get approval for Jackdaw, for the other licences in the North Sea? Will they row back on that? That's what the unions want. The UK has done no drilling in the North Sea, and obviously Norway's done lots and found lots more gas. So there is a very valuable resource there that could produce a lot of tax and be a lot of economic growth for the UK whilst actually increasing our energy security.
7: Okay, so you have a UK Value Opportunities Fund. How has life changed today from yesterday?
11: So we've sort of taken the view that Burnham's likely to be left of Starmer. And so basically what do we mean on that? It's going to be sort of, you know, higher tax, lower growth. And that's tough for the sort of rate sensitive parts of the economy. It's that, yeah, the house builders, etc. So we've sort of got back opportunities there. As I sort of said before, the crazy thing with the UK is it's a market that's stuffed full of cheap shares that are very attractive to other people. Just today, we've, you know, Mitie's received a cash takeover. I think we're now running at 77 billion of takeover activity this year. We did 23 billion in the entirety of last year. Just in this month, you know, we've had a, you know, Rotork, we've had Gooch and Howes go. I mean, there's been a raft of deals. So we're just sort of trying to keep our head down, look for the cheap shares that are delivering in this, what is already a low growth environment, and that's how, you know, we try and make returns.
8: In which case, where are the areas that you are rotating out of in order to shift into those where you see the value?
11: So if you look at the market, international shares tend to be a little bit more expensive, but they're delivering better profit growth. Domestic shares are really, really cheap, but much tougher profit outlook. So the challenge is to find cheap international and domestic that are delivering. So the areas, I guess, in the last 12 months, we've probably reduced exposure to things like REITs, very sensitive to, you know, gilt yields, house builders, some of the general retailers, whereas the areas we're more positive on would be things like infrastructure spending, or within the UK market, you can find very cheap mining shares.
8: In terms of rotating in and out of equities, I mean, I'm sure you kind of at the end of the day look at where the, you know, the profits have come from, where the growth has come from, you sleep on it, adjust your strategy for the next day. What do you make of this 24-hour trading idea from the LSE?
11: I was just trying to sort of think in my mind how this is going to pan out at home, and I already get slapped for checking the US market whilst I'm supposed to be sort of, you know, doing something at home in the evening. I mean, it'd be even worse if it was the actual day job. Look, they've got to try and compete with the crypto market. What has London offered as a financial centre for 500 years is a time zone. So, yeah, we have got that as a resource to exploit that we can span Asia and the US. Liquidity already is very, very constrained, really, into actually the last, you know, the final auction of London anyway. So, I'm not sure sort of at 7 o'clock at night, you know, what's going to be there, but I can see where they've got to try it. I think at the moment it's actually just on funds and stuff, but ultimately these things require, you know, even if it's just on ETFs, they require underlying
7: liquidity. I agree with you about your initial point about you already get in trouble for looking. I get a call accused by my family, the girls, and whatever. Oh, you're looking at your phone again. You're looking at your phone. And I do kid myself that I'm reading stuff, work stuff that I need, or looking at the markets that I need to be looking at that moment. The truth of the matter is I probably don't, because I mean to be cognizant of what's going on in the world, but I don't need to be looking at my phone checking out the latest US moves at 9 p.m. at night when I'm supposed to be going to bed. And I think I just think from a mental health point of view, having the ability to switch off is good for any investor, any trader, any person who's active in the market.
11: Yeah, I totally agree. And, you know, there's been, you know, every time they sort of had a consultation about extending trading hours out to 5 and, you know, various sort of bits and bobs. But you know, I can see why they're sort of trying to do it.
7: They're responding to the zeitgeist.
11: Yeah.
7: But as you say, the liquidity is going to be spread. They're not necessarily going to get. I mean, I'll give you another example. When we trade when we look at the spread better opening pre-market calls, very often, they're accurate, but very often they're way far off the mark because nobody's going to show their hand if they've got a big block trade to do on FTSE Future Web. No one's going to show it in the pre-market anyway. So your point about liquidity is well made.
11: Yeah, at least they're trying. I sort of say hats off to that, because we've got to get back to innovating, you know, in the UK in terms of financial markets rather than sort of reacting. So, but yeah, whether or not it takes off, don't know.
7: By the way, I should say to the viewers, the UK defence stocks are moving up pretty aggressively. Babcock International up 6.6% trading, just over 1,100 pence. BA Systems up 2.8% as well. Do you want a word on the UK defence stocks, where they look now?
11: I think it'd be a bit odd if you're the guy who's resigned as a defence secretary for not spending enough money, if you then get the top job to go, yeah, no, sorry, I'm going to back-end load it. I would have thought it's in his interest. It's also popular with the voters. It's a sort of pretty easy win. Now, but the question is, where are you going to find the money? Have a look at the intraday move in the gilt market yesterday. The moment he used, Burnham used that word, we'll be flexible on the fiscal rules, gilts did this. So the gilt market will control their policy.
7: No. You're wrong, George. That couldn't have happened because we've just saved 45 quid a household in the UK. No. Sorry, George, you must be totally wrong because there's no way this would have cost... It's funded. It's funded by something that's unfunded, apparently, which was the digital ID plan being scrapped. Now, that can't be the case. Hang on. Every household in the country is now going to be paying more for their mortgages and every gilt issuance is going to be at a higher yield because of something they've done already. Surely that can't be the case.
11: Yeah. When you're $3 trillion in debt, it is your borrowers who dictate your policy. There may be quite a few magic money trees trying to be sort of planted outside number 10, but they won't get away with anything that's not funded.
8: George, there's something in the note that I think you had the conversation you had with one of our colleagues about your view about the pressure on economic growth from this new administration that will come from the risk of higher taxation. It seems extraordinary to think that when the tax burden as a whole is already very high and some of the increases, planned increases already in spending in some areas are largely coming not from cutting things like welfare and so on, but actually keeping the thresholds for income tax where they are and taking more in that sort of, dare I say, stealthy way. Where do you see the potential for those further tax increases to come from?
11: So I think, sadly, they will go down the higher tax route. You're exactly right. Ultimately, it's only 330 on welfare. You could easily... There's plenty of scope for reducing that burden.
8: Pensions as well.
11: And the triple... Now, and by the way, if he was brave enough to stand up and admit that and try and talk to his party about that, you'd see a very significant tightening of the gilt market. That really would, you would see a market reaction that would be very positive. But they won't, they're not going to go down
8: the triple lock thing.
11: The triple lock, you say, we're going to look at that, we're going to reassess, we're going to take it off, it's going to grow in line with RPI. You know, it doesn't need to go as, you know, as fast as, you know, as it has been. You see a very significant move in the gilt market. But I think more likely they'll go down the higher tax, lower economic growth route myself. I could be wrong, but that's how I read what they're saying.
8: Mm. And then in terms of how they try and stimulate economic growth, the big idea seems to be devolving some of these fiscal powers away from Westminster and to the local, especially the mayoralties. Yeah. Unsurprising, given that Andy Burnham has just come from the job as mayor of Manchester. What opportunities do you think that creates, or do you think that's a bit of a sort of window dressing?
11: If France would be the best economic growth story in the world, it's got 35,000 mayors. I haven't sort of seen that they do particularly well. I don't think something like London's done well under Sadiq Khan. So I don't think that's a policy that delivers. I think if you get an extraordinarily good mayor, they can have some power and influence. I don't want to totally belittle it, but it's not a route to unlocking economic growth.
7: Are you worried about the de-equitisation we're seeing in the market in your world at the moment as well? You mentioned the Mighty deal as well. Mighty, just to reiterate, are being taken out by the OCS Group International in an all-cash £3.1 billion deal as well. Your universe is shrinking?
11: It is shrinking. Quite an alarming rate, actually. You know, as an EasyJet, Rotor.
7: You've got the shrinking of your world plus undervaluations. They don't seem like they should be going together, those two.
11: They shouldn't be. We should be seeing a re-rating. I'm surprised it sort of, you know, it has been happening, but the problem is it gets sort of clouded by the you know, political outlook. You have seen a lot of US money spotting that and coming into the UK market, probably more into the 100 than the 250, but they've been seeing that opportunity. But there's a lot of cheap shares. But ultimately, yeah, if the market doesn't re-rate these things, someone else will do. I think we're seeing a lot of appetite for people to take over UK stocks because those are deals that are accretive. Other markets are expensive. You can't buy stuff on 25 times and be accretive to your own earnings. You can buy stuff cheaply in the UK and it'd be accretive.
7: Lovely to see you, my friend. Thank you very much indeed for joining us. George Godbrook, fund manager, Polar Capital UK Value Opportunities Fund. The US has launched a 10th consecutive night of attacks on Iran after President Trump vowed to punish Iran for the deaths of US military personnel. Despite a collapse in the ceasefire agreement, Iran said it was still exchanging diplomatic messages with the US. A senior Iranian official telling Reuters that mediators have offered a 10-day ceasefire to revive the deal. Meanwhile, US Secretary of State Marco Rubio said Washington remained open to a diplomatic solution. Yemen's Iran-aligned Houthis have announced they will impose a naval blockade on Saudi Arabia, further complicating the U.S. position in the region. A maritime embargo could further disrupt global energy supplies and trade beyond the Gulf. A Saudi-led coalition in Yemen said it will respond to the blockade with force. Coming up on the show, we're going to speak to the CEO of Finland's state-owned energy firm Fortum as it releases results. More after the break.

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0: Welcome back. Novartis Q2 core operating profit beat expectations amid strong sales of its cancer and multiple sclerosis treatments. This comes as the drug maker continues to navigate patents expiring for key products. We will be hearing from the CEO, Vas Narasimhan, later today. That interview coming up at 4 p.m. London time.
1: Fortum has reported second quarter operating profit of 90 million euros, a more than 13% decline from the year before. The Finnish state-owned energy company pointed to lower power prices and higher fixed costs. Let's get to Markus Rauramo, who is the CEO of Fortum. Markus, really interesting, always chatting to you, so thanks for finding the time to chat to Ben and myself this morning. So why are you getting lower power prices at the same time when Europe is voracious for as much energy as it can get?
2: So in the second quarter, our result came down on comparable operating profit level by 9 million. That was driven by the achieved power price and a bit of fixed cost as well. The achieved power price is driven by our high hedge ratios. So you would see that in the second quarter, the achieved power price was a little bit lower than last year. And for the first half year, it was actually spot on the same level as the previous year when the underlying prices were very low. So with the hedging, we are targeting stability. Now we had a few million delta between last year and this year, second quarter. We had a very strong cash flow, 300 million in second quarter, and more than 670 million in the first half year. And this led to that our financial position, our balance sheet is very strong.
1: What do we need to do to improve the reliance, the oscillation, the volatility in power prices so that you don't have to take on board such hedges, both in Helsinki and in broader Europe?
2: So with the growth of electricity and electrification, as the EU is now with the Electrification Action Plan promoting, we will see further penetration of renewables. So this will lead to more volatility. And that is an issue for the whole energy system. This will be then countered with storage and flexibility. And EU actually just announced their plan to have a target of 200 gigawatts of storage compared to today's 55 gigawatts. So EU is also recognizing the need for a strong grid for flexibility and storage. What this means for Fortum is that to cater for growing energy needs, we have now 8 gigawatts of renewables in permitting. We have a target to bring 2.5 gigawatts of flexibility into the market. So we are exactly addressing that question. And we are developing pumped hydro, and we are even developing new nuclear to be in a position to also supply stable power if that is needed by our customers.
0: Just picking up on that point about hydropower, I know last month you submitted applications to build two new pumped hydro storage plants in Sweden. Just explain where you're up to with that. Has there been any update on that? Has that moved forwards?
2: So this is exactly built on the premise that there will be a growing need from our customers, from heavy industries and from consumers for more electricity. This will come from renewables. The renewables will need flexibility, typically in the form of batteries or other consumer and industrial flexibility. But the system also will need long duration storage. So batteries today are good for a few hours. Pumped hydro is huge compared to batteries, and it can provide days, even weeks of storage. And that's the idea behind pumped hydro.
0: How much of a role do you think renewables will have to play in the provision of energy to data centers, given that's such a growth area at the moment?
2: So what we see, what has catalyzed a lot of the customer-driven renewable demand is actually coming from the data center sector. So data centers, for example, in the Nordics, have been contracting additional power. So in that way, they are trying to answer also the societal need for data centers, for heavy energy users to actually bring more power to the market. So the new supply in the coming years will come from wind and solar. In the long term, We see, for example, in the U.S. that the data center sector is active in developing also other forms like nuclear, conventional, and SMRs. So we see emerging interest also for new nuclear, but then the development cycles are very long.
0: Marcus, just to get your thoughts on, I suppose, a hot topic of the moment, quite literally. You know, I hear from all sorts of friends and colleagues who visit from the US, they're amazed at Europe's lack of embrace of air conditioning. Of course, that would put further strains on energy and potentially push up prices. What's your view? Is it time now, given the record-breaking temperatures we've seen in parts of Europe this month and last month, is it now imperative that Europe fully embraces AC?
2: If you look at the whole European weather map, so you will see that we have two different situations. So the Nordics, you can say that Nordics is the place for coolcation. So today's temperature in Helsinki was, I think, 13 degrees, 13. So AC is not so much a feature here. It is more the heat pumps for residential heating and producing district heating. With regards to continental Europe, it's absolutely correct that Europe needs to take, in my opinion, air conditioning seriously. So subjecting people, both at work and at home, to very high temperatures leads to health concerns, leads to reduced working efficiency, workplace comfort. So yes, AC penetration would have to happen in Europe if we want to compete, for example, with the US.
1: Final question. You referenced nuclear. Marcus, I can't help thinking that we need to get really serious about nuclear if we want a full suite of energy solutions across Europe. You said, I think, in your notes that we're seeing emerging interest. Is it just a little bit of the sides, or actually is there a sea change in thinking?
2: Overall, nuclear has clearly come out of the sidelines and is now a main feature both for EU. So EU now specifically is addressing in the Electrification Action Plan proposal the role of nuclear, both conventional and SMRs, promoting licensing and type certification and European supply chains. Industries, for example, the data center industry is interested in development of new nuclear. So we do see this emerging. Then it's good to remember that we need to provide for the growing energy needs today and in the coming years. And if we think about new nuclear, it will take several years before new nuclear would be online. Fortum has put itself in a good position. We are developing both a large conventional plants with suppliers and as well as SMRs. And good to remember that with our co-owned TVO, we commissioned a couple of years ago the first new nuclear reactor in Europe since many decades. So we have the competence and we have the regulatory framework for nuclear in Finland and in the Nordics.
0: Okay, Marcus Araramo, CEO of Fortum, thanks for joining us. Still to come on the show, President Trump warns that Iran will pay for attacks on US military personnel. We will be live in Abu Dhabi after a 10th night of attacks.

0: 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Check this out.
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12: Hello, welcome to Squawkbox Europe. I'm Ben Boulos with Steve Sedgwick, and these are your headlines. The new UK Prime Minister Andy Burnham pledges immediate action on the cost of living, scrapping VAT from electricity bills. That after announcing John Healey as his surprise pick for Chancellor, as he vows to break away from the failures of previous governments.
13: We will make this moment a circuit breaker for Britain, bringing forward the biggest changes in the last 40 years. A new political model and a new economic model.
12: Yemen's Houthis impose a naval embargo on Saudi Arabia, potentially opening a new front in the Iran war, while President Trump warns that Iran will pay for the deaths of US soldiers. Novartis reaffirms its guidance after beating on the top and bottom lines, with second quarter net sales coming in at almost $14.5 billion. We'll hear from the CEO, Vasant Narasimhan, later today at 4 p.m. this afternoon, London time.

0: Okay, let's take a look at these European equity markets. The FTSE is trading at a slight discount. I guess that's partly because of the fact the oil price is off rather than the Andy Burnham trade, although people are already beginning to get a little bit concerned that rather than a new era after 40 years of failed policy, as Mr. Burnham might put it, actually the new era looks decidedly the same as various of the other six prime ministers' reigns that we saw since Brexit as well. Anyway, time will be the judge on that one as well. FTSE down, FTSE MIB is the standout performer over in Italy. Best sectors look like this. Defence will be up there somewhere, performing pretty well, certainly in the United Kingdom, as the likes of Babcock and BAE Systems move to the upside. Basic resources, tech, also moving up as well. Industrial goods will cover some of those defence names. Let's take a look at the worst performers in the market. And we have travel and leisure remaining under pressure, down 1.1%. Media and retail also giving up a little bit of ground, as indeed are household goods. US futures look like this. We are currently trading higher across the board, with the Nasdaq seen up 317 points.
1: The US has launched a 10th consecutive night of attacks on Iran after President Trump vowed to punish Iran for the deaths of US military personnel. Despite a collapse in the ceasefire agreement, Iran said it was still exchanging diplomatic messages with the US.

0: a senior Iranian official telling Reuters that mediators have offered a 10-day ceasefire to revive the deal. Meanwhile, the US Secretary of State Marco Rubio said Washington remained open to a diplomatic solution. But Yemen's Iran-aligned Houthis have announced they will impose a naval blockade on Saudi Arabia, further complicating the US position in the region. A maritime embargo could further disrupt global energy supplies and trade beyond the Gulf. A Saudi-led coalition in Yemen said it will respond to the blockade with force. Let's see how this is playing out in the oil price. And oil prices edging lower, perhaps around some of the optimism around the fact Iran said that it is still exchanging diplomatic messages with the US, and the US still talking about the possibility of a diplomatic solution. So oil prices edging slightly lower there. Brent crude down below $89 a barrel, although that fall not quite losing all the ground that the oil price had gained in the Monday session, but clearly well below the threshold of $90 a barrel, which we saw at one point in the trading session at the beginning of the week yesterday. How's all this playing out in terms of shipping stocks? Well, a bit of a mixed picture there, but you can see Muller Maersk down 0.4%, Kuehne+Nagel off by 0.25%, Hapag-Lloyd, though, advancing by a similar amount. A lot of uncertainty there, given the situation in the Strait of Hormuz and the fact that the collapse of the ceasefire means that it's not necessarily seeing the normal volumes of shipping that would be expected in usual times. Let's get more on all of this now from Dan, who joins us from Abu Dhabi. And Dan, we talk a lot about the Strait of Hormuz, but the interesting point this morning, I suppose, the focus on the Bab al-Mandeb, which is an alternative route from the Red Sea that Saudi Arabia has been relying on to get oil supplies out while the Strait of Hormuz remains closed. That now looks to be in jeopardy as a route, given these announcements from the Houthi rebels in Yemen.
1: That's right. And what's most interesting here is that the oil market reaction and the equity reaction is muted at best off the back of these latest headlines after Iran's Houthis, of course, inside Yemen, declared this immediate embargo on Saudi shipping through the Bab al-Mandeb. Of course, this comes after we saw the Houthis also accusing Riyadh of attacking Sana'a Airport. So the Saudi-led coalition saying this morning it has now activated vessel protection measures and will respond firmly. So with Hormuz already severely restricted, Saudi Arabia, as you say, Ben, has been routing crude west through its east-west pipeline. Analysts say about 2.5 million barrels a day could be at risk if the Houthis decide to enforce this threat over the Bab al-Mandeb. And of course, this is another vital waterway, not just for crude and product, but also for cargo moving in and out of Saudi Arabia and surrounding areas. It is a vital waterway, and this latest Houthi threat also raises the risk for global energy markets, even in addition to the risk that we're already seeing coming as a result of the closure of the strait. What we're also tracking in the region is President Trump issuing a new direct threat after troops were killed in that Iranian strike on a base in Jordan. He said on Truth Social overnight that every time Iran kills an American soldier, they will pay for that killing many times over. And that is, of course, in direct response to the situation that unfolded at the weekend, where we saw the tragic loss of those three U.S. soldiers and speculation that the United States may now need to retaliate in a deeper way for that. At the same time as well, we're also following reports that Iran has been striking back. Iran saying on state media that it had actually targeted an Amazon data center in Bahrain earlier today. The Revolutionary Guard saying it struck Amazon's infrastructure in this latest series of attacks. I have to stress, though, there's no confirmation from Bahrain or from Amazon, and CNBC has not been able to independently verify that report. But Amazon data centers here in the UAE and elsewhere around the region were targeted earlier on in this war. A Bahrain facility was actually damaged by a nearby strike. So, of course, we are tracking that report very closely. Again, no official confirmation from Bahrain or from Amazon at this point. And then the other thing is the diplomatic track as well. As you flagged, Qatar now pushing this 10-day ceasefire and easing up on some of the Hormuz shipping restrictions. The Secretary of State, Marco Rubio, saying Iran has signaled interest in those talks, but it would appear there is no breakthrough at this point. And that's certainly what the oil trade and equity trade is also reflecting this morning. It's back over to you.
0: Okay, Dan, thank you very much. Well, here in London, it's all change on Downing Street. The Starmerites are out with new UK Prime Minister Andy Burnham completely moulding his new cabinet to his ambitions after Keir Starmer's resignation in a, well, if you're a fan of politics, it was a blockbuster afternoon for British politics. Long-dated gilt yields crept upward to their highest levels since May, even before any of the great offices of state were announced. That's the Treasury, the Home Office, and the Foreign Secretary positions. Speaking outside Number 10, Burnham set out his vision for the UK economy.
2: Later this year, I will bring forward a new plan for Britain, a 10-year plan, laying out a path from where we are now to where I believe we all want Britain to be, wherever we're coming from, whatever party we support. But I can do something to give people some breathing space now, some help with the cost of living. And I will set out some of those measures starting tomorrow, including how we pay for them.
0: Well, we've had the first reactions, meanwhile, from across the pond. Donald Trump wished Burnham good luck and Godspeed, saying he has a big job ahead of him. Meanwhile, JP Morgan boss Jamie Dimon has also waded in, warning the Master Investor podcast with Wilfred Frost of adverse consequences if there's a tax hike on banks. What do you know? Bank boss warns of consequences if taxes go up on banks.
3: But this is... he goes on to say what a great citizen JP Morgan has been or a contributor to the UK economy. And there's no doubt about it. Look at all the JP Morgan bankers around London and elsewhere. And of course, the big expansion of the Chase franchise as well recently. And look, as much as people may have diverse views on Jamie Dimon, personally, I think he's fantastic. But the truth of the matter is, he's right that JP Morgan has put a vast amount of money into building London as its big centre, and with this huge new skyscraper, which is going to go up down in Canary Wharf as well, they're looking at investing a hell of a lot more money as well. Banks already pay a surcharge. There was an, now correct me if I'm wrong, it was an 8% bank surcharge. I think it's now down to a 3% surcharge. So they already pay a 3% premium on that as well. They also pay a levy based on their balance sheet as well. So they are already paying more. And again, I hate to say that there are people in politics who don't understand maths, But let me help them a little bit more as well. If big bank takes away its business and puts it somewhere else, for a start, we lose all that income generated for the United Kingdom and for all the follow-on effects for the UK. But it also, potentially, if you charge them more and they stay, it means that they have a higher cost of financing, potentially, for passing on money to corporates, to households, to individuals, to governments, dare I say, who are borrowing money as well. If you put up the bank's costs, they will not necessarily sive their net interest margin or their net cost of their interest income. They will actually put that extra money that you're being charged onto the ultimate consumer as well. So be careful what you wish for if you tackle the banks, or dare I say it, North Sea Oil as well. If you up the cost of doing business, then potentially you're actually creating a problem for yourself rather than the banks themselves.
0: I wonder if we're at the stage now where ideas are floated, kites are being flown, to just see what the market reaction is before they're firmed up, just to test the waters.
3: Well, that's forever the case.
0: Indeed. And I think we'll probably see more of that. So everyone's getting their sort of their thoughts in early. It was interesting, that podcast we mentioned, Master Investor, they also tackled that issue of the Canary Wharf HQ. And Jamie Dimon's response was, I don't know what I'd do if there were a bank tax introduced. I don't know what I'd do, but I wouldn't make a binary decision like that. So they did touch on it. Our next guest says the pipeline of new gold discoveries has contracted over the past decade and the gold market will continue to see more volatility. We'll ask whether the bugs will keep biting after the break.

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0: ADNOC has approved a $6.2 billion project to increase its production of natural gas. It will develop the Umm Shaif Gas Cap project, along with partners Eni, TotalEnergies and China National Petroleum, to produce around 10% of the UAE's current gas consumption. Now to our next guest, who says we are in a special new chapter for commodity prices, with strong fundamentals in place for precious metals. So I'd like to welcome Diane Garrett, Executive Chairman and CEO of Hycroft Mining. Very good to have you with us. Welcome to London as well.
1: Thank you.
0: Diane, explain what that view is based on, why you think the strong fundamentals are there.
1: Well, we've seen gold and silver really perform extremely well since last fall, all up until the beginning of this year. We are now having a little bit of a normal correction. This is not a broken bull market. The fundamentals for commodities remain extremely strong, particularly on gold, because it has surpassed the U.S. Treasuries as the number one asset class. And it's going to be the architecture, is becoming the architecture of the financial system. People don't want to own hard assets that are backed by another country's debt. And we're seeing 17 straight months of central bank buying. These are very compelling numbers. And so the fundamentals remain very strong, and for silver as well, because it's not just a monetary metal, but also an industrial metal, and is feeding the AI revolution and the supercomputers and all of that that you have to have silver for, and there's no substitute for it.
0: And just focusing specifically on gold, is there that much of an appeal when we've had a slightly more hawkish tone from the Fed? We've had a recent rate rise from the European Central Bank. The yield you'd get on UK gilts are quite appealing. And gold as a non-yielding asset at a time where you could get a decent return by holding government debt, especially with the interest rate expectations. Does it still have an appeal in that context and with that narrative?
1: I think so. I mean, the situation with gold, you're right, it's a non-yielding asset. So anytime we see, like, the uncertainty that's been creating a lot of volatility in the markets, what is the Fed going to do? Are they going to keep rates the same? Are they going to raise them? The exacerbation of the war in Iran is creating issues because people feel it's very difficult to lower rates when you have inflationary concerns. All of those things are always negative for gold. We understand that. But at the end of the day, gold, look, we have $353 trillion in global debt. This is unsustainable. And the situation with gold is it's a very strong monetary asset. You can't make more of it. You can't print more of it. You can't create more of it like you can with crypto. So I do believe there is a fundamental reason why people are going to keep coming back to hard assets.
2: Diane, I think it's a fascinating part of the investment mix as well, and one that I try and speak to as many people as possible about. So I'm grateful for your expertise. I think it got away from the fundamentals a bit. I think that the momentum trade was crazy. I think all kinds of people who actually don't care about the longer term fundamentals goals got involved. And that's why we had this huge rally up to over $5,000 and the 120 something a dollars on silver. I think 128 off the top of my head as well. Crazy moves. Now it's calmed down again. I'm hearing that a lot of the longer term investors, the people you're talking about, the central banks, long term investors, are interested again as well. The tourists didn't help, did they, in terms of the long-term fundamentals, because they added volatility to the trade?
1: That's right. That's exactly right. They added significant volatility. There was a lot of profit taking. We saw a lot of momentum players coming into the space, as opposed to the fundamental institutional investors who invest in mining, and also the generalist investors who are looking for a safe haven.
2: Yeah. And dare I say it, some of our friends in the investment banking arena got a little bit excited as well and came up with all kinds of crazy numbers. I saw a lot of 6,000 going on.
1: Oh, yes.
2: As well. A lot of that. Now, I think maybe over the long term, that may or may not be the case. But in terms of where you think we're at the moment, we've had this extraordinary rally upwards. We've had a little bit of a retrenchment as well. Are we at the right price now? I mean, the right price, because you can still make a lot of money out of your mines from mining and extracting and then marketing and selling the product at these levels, can't you?
1: Sure. We all like to talk about, you know, looking at our crystal ball and where could gold and silver go. But the reality is the prices today are very healthy prices.
2: Yeah.
1: People make a lot of money. If they stayed here, this is good. It's still, you know, gold's still up 50% over where it was in January of 25, and silver's up over 85%. If we were sitting having this conversation at that time, we'd be saying, you've got to be kidding. There's no way gold will be over 4,000 and silver will be 50%. Right? So, yes, I think that what you're going to find is these prices are good. I think there's a lot of reasons why it will be higher. Silver's been in a structural deficit for 5 years now, and the demand for silver being a critical mineral, China reducing exports, all of those things should continue to fuel silver demand.
2: But time for most of your career, no, that's not true. For a large part of the recent years of your amazing career, you would have said, when is silver going to break 30 bucks? When can it break 30 bucks? And then to go to 128 and then back down to, where are we now, 59 bucks as well. It's kind of like, you know, so I think there was a bit of industrial demand destruction at those high levels as well.
1: Well, and we're starting to see some of that now. Well, you know, people are feeling that the capital expenditures on these big AI super centers is, you know, a bit lofty, that maybe the usage is not going to be there to support it. So we're starting to see that come off. But I don't think we're going to go back to the prices that we were 2 years ago, just because of all the fundamentals and, you know, what we're seeing around the world geopolitically, and also with, you know, the U.S. dollar, all the increased debt. But these prices are not bad for our industry. And I need to remind our colleagues of that.
2: I think we've got to leave it there. We've got 40 seconds there. I'll try and get a quick one here. We've got 20 seconds.
1: All right.
2: You're only so far working on 10% of your land. You've got 64,000 acres. Mm-hmm. There can be a big supply response, rather, despite what you said earlier.
1: We're one of the few primary silver projects. We're gold and silver, about 60-40 gold, silver. We're one of the world's largest precious metals deposits, and you know, 16 million ounces of gold and 560 million ounces of silver. Wow. It's a great project.
2: Amazing. Love it to
1: yes.
2: see you.
1: Thank you
2: so much.
1: Pleasure
2: indeed for joining
1: here.
2: Better Myself today. Yeah. Diane Garrett, she's Executive Chair and CEO of Highcroft Mining. We're going to take a very short break. Coming up on the show, UK defence names push higher after Andy Burnham's surprise pick for Chancellor. We'll bring you the latest next.

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0: We've got a developing story out of Washington.
1: What's moving in real time?
2: What do the numbers tell you, pro or con?
1: Be ready for tomorrow after the bell.
0: There's a wait and see about a lot of things for tomorrow, Mike.
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9: A very warm welcome to Squawkbox Europe. I'm Steve Sedgwick with Ben Boulos and these are your headlines. New UK Prime Minister Andy Burnham pledges immediate action on the cost of living, scrapping VAT from electricity bills. That after announcing John Healey as his surprise pick for Chancellor, as he vows to break away from the failures of previous governments.
10: We will make this moment a circuit breaker for Britain, bringing forward the biggest changes in the last 40 years, a new political model and a new economic model.
11: Yemen's Houthis impose a naval embargo on Saudi Arabia, potentially opening a new front in the Iran war, while President Trump warns that Iran will pay for the deaths of US soldiers. Novartis reaffirms its guidance after beating on the top and bottom lines, with second quarter net sales coming in at almost $14.5 billion. We'll hear from the CEO, Vasant Narasimhan, later today at 4 this afternoon, London time.

0: Take a deep breath, everybody, because you've got another Prime Minister in the United Kingdom promising another new era, and yet we've got the same dodgy math. I'm sorry, it's the truth. And I don't mean his math, I just mean the math of the country is still pretty tough. Let me just go through this as well. What do I do in the headline? We've got hour one almost, of a new regime. You've got Andy Burnham giving money away to the UK households, taking the VAT, value added tax, off electricity prices for households, okay? Apparently, and I don't know the average number, but apparently it's going to save £45 a year for every household in the United Kingdom. Yay, that's great news. But here's the thing. If there was a free lunch, I can guarantee you Liz Truss would have taken it. I can guarantee you Rishi Sunak would have taken it. I can definitely guarantee that Keir Starmer would have taken that free lunch. Oh, if why have we got VAT on electricity? We can give that away. Yay. But there isn't. There is no free lunch. And you can't change the math of the UK economy. In fact, have you got Mike, have you got the board that shows UK 10-year versus that one? Yes, thank you, Rod. I didn't get it out. You knew. Look, here's the thing. The second number there isn't the bunds. We're not talking about the premium bund yields, bond yields in Europe, premium set of bonds. We're talking about the Italians. The Italians have got massive debts, okay? But they're underpinned by low inflation in the Eurozone and the ECB as well. But look, just in crude math, we're a percentage higher in terms of our 10-year paper, yeah? Why? Why is the UK 10-year paper trading at 100 basis points plus than the Italians of all people? And I'm not knocking Italy. They're fantastic people, fantastic country. But why are we trading at a premium to them? We shouldn't be, should we? Unless people don't trust the math. Unless people are worried about our fiscal position, worried about the 6% deficit, or worried about the debt to GDP, or worried about what it's going to look like going forward if we have more costs and social care going forward and more pension commitments, but without finding where the money's going to come from. So by offering £45 per household in the UK. What about those same households? What do they pay for mortgages? Well, I know because I've just checked it. They pay on average £205,000 per mortgage in the UK. What's 1% if we're talking about 100 basis points? What's 1%? Even I can do that. That's 2,050 quid, yeah? And let's even halve it. Let's say it's not all down to the government. Let's say half it is down to the fiscal position. 1,025 quid. Because people don't trust UK finances. That's what we're trading at a premium, between a half and a full percentage point, right? So you get 45 quid off over here, but you're paying over £1,000 over here extra per household in the UK. I know it's not as pure as that, but that's pretty much the math, isn't it? That's what we're talking about. It's all changing Downing Street. The Starmerites are out. The new UK Prime Minister Andy Burnham completely remoulding his new cabinet to his ambitions after Keir Starmer's resignation in a blockbuster afternoon for British politics. That's the producer's words, not mine. Long-dated gilt yields crept upwards to their highest level since May. That's the point I'm trying to make. Even before any of the big offices of state were announced as well. In his first speech as Prime Minister, Burnham vowed to do away with the orthodoxies of the last 40 years, taking direct aim at the legacy of Thatcherism and pledging to end rough sleeping as the first priority of his government.
1: We will make this moment a circuit breaker for Britain, bringing forward the biggest changes in the last 40 years. A new political model and a new economic model. In the 1980s, Britain took some wrong turns. Political power was centralised, economic power privatised, large parts of the country deindustrialised, and they still haven't recovered. Many feel as though they're still in decline and they don't have the ability to turn things around. And that's why we will change politics, to make it more collaborative, more about problem solving than point scoring. And we will take power out of here and carry it into every postcode in the land so that they can do more.
0: It sounds great, and I hope you're right, sir. But in the last few hours, Andy Burnham has made his first move. This is what I was saying. Slashing VAT from electricity bills. It comes ahead of his first cabinet meeting today with an announcement on the cost of living also expected. Now, the speculation is he could make moves on the personal tax allowance, the amount employees earn before income tax is applied, which has been frozen for the last 5 years. Also reportedly in focus, the cost of transport and rent controls. Speaking to CNBC just after the VAT announcement was made, Gareth Davis, who is a Conservative shadow minister for business and trade, As I say, a Tory MP said the oil and gas industry also needs more support.
2: The elephant in the room is that we've come on a journey of the last 2 years on energy, which I argue is making everybody poorer because they essentially stalled new licenses for oil and gas drilling, imposed significant taxes on our oil and gas industry. And so they need to go much further when it comes to energy and energy bills. But obviously, you know, we'll work constructively with the government. And if they adopt some of our policies on, you know, bringing down energy bills, then of course we'll welcome that.
3: Well, it was a surprise name. John Healey's name hadn't really been among the front runners that had been speculated about yesterday, and the announcement of John Healey as Chancellor came after the market closed. So we are seeing the first reaction, and I have to say, you know, the reaction seems to be one welcoming him. The government borrowing costs, the yields, have ticked slightly lower. It's hardly enough to say it's a euphoric reception. But they certainly have edged lower, still above that 5% mark, though. But I think the thing that will bring relief to those who've been watching for that name is the fact this is someone who does have experience of working in the Treasury. He was there 5 years under the Brown-Blair administration. So he has economic experience. He understands the importance of balancing the books. And some of that dynamic will come down to how much sway the Treasury has over Burnham's plans, given that Burnham has talked of wanting to beef up number 10, and there were reports of not wanting to be sort of cornered by the imperialistic Treasury. So I think it depends how much sway John Healey will have. We know that he resigned from the previous government over what he perceived as not enough of a commitment to defence spending.
0: And that's the point. And look, I having just come back from NATO, it seems blatantly obvious that, and it didn't need to be shown to be pointed out by Donald Trump anymore, but he's right. Donald Trump is right. Europe and the United Kingdom need to pay for their own defence a lot more than they have done historically. They need to get to a credible path to get to 3.5% plus 1.5%, i.e. the mythical 5% level of percentage of GDP which is spent on defence. But as you quite rightly say, he resigned from the last administration because Keir Starmer did not have a credible plan to get to 3%, and the defence industry review, which had taken a long, long time, wasn't fit for purpose. So he's already then, by that measure, saying we need extra money for defence, and otherwise I wouldn't have come back into government, I presume, unless I got extra money. Now, that's great. We need extra defence. We need extra defence spending. But once again, the equation is the same. Where is the extra money for defence, for VAT commitments, for pensions, for all these other initiatives? Where is it going to come from? And that will keep gilt yields elevated for the foreseeable future.
3: Mm. And it was interesting, one of our earlier guests, George Godber, was saying that one of the things he thinks would make a big difference to the gilt yields would be is if there was an attempt to tackle the big spending commitment of keeping the triple lock in place for pensions. You know, plenty to watch out for, plenty to continue monitoring and seeing how it all pans out. Of course, we are but 24 hours in, not even 24 hours in, since Burnham took over from Keir Starmer officially as the new UK Prime Minister. Elsewhere, the US has launched a 10th consecutive night of attacks on Iran after President Trump vowed to punish Iran for the deaths of US military personnel. Despite a collapse in the ceasefire agreement, Iran said it was still exchanging diplomatic messages with the US. A senior Iranian official told Reuters that mediators have offered a 10-day ceasefire to try to revive the deal. Meanwhile, the US Secretary of State Marco Rubio said Washington remained open to a diplomatic solution. Yemen's Iran-aligned Houthis have announced they will impose a naval blockade on Saudi Arabia, further complicating the US position in the region. A maritime embargo could further disrupt global energy supplies and trade beyond the Gulf. A Saudi-led coalition in Yemen said it will respond to the blockade with force. Now, you might have expected that would push the oil price up, but no, it is moving lower. Brent crude down almost 1.4%, hovering around 1.4% lower. US crude off by 0.25%. Traders perhaps seizing on the optimism there of the words from Iran about that offer, tentative offer of a 10-day ceasefire, and the US talking about still being open to a diplomatic solution. So that helping to put some pressure, downward pressure on the oil price. Let's get more from Dan Murphy, who joins us now from Abu Dhabi. So as ever, Dan, when we speak, lots to weigh up and to analyse. What for you have been the key developments today?
4: Well, the diplomatic channel opening up is an interesting headline, but oil markets aren't buying it. As you've just reported, Ben, we're seeing Brent crude back to $87 a barrel this morning, down by around 1.5%. Certainly a strong give back from the 90-plus USD handle that we hit in the Monday session. All of this also coming as we see Yemen's Iran-backed Houthis declaring an immediate embargo on Saudi shipping through the Bab el-Mandeb. Now, they have accused Riyadh of attacking Sana'a Airport last week. The Saudi-led coalition saying it has now activated vessel protection measures and will respond firmly. This is important because, of course, as you know, the Strait of Hormuz has been severely restricted. So Saudi Arabia has been rerouting some crude oil through its east-west pipeline. Analysts say about 2.5 million barrels a day could be at risk if the Houthis actually go ahead and enforce their threat and shut down the Bab el-Mandeb Strait. And remember, it's not just oil. It's also cargo that flows through that waterway. So this is going to be very closely watched. Whether or not the Houthis actually go ahead with a full lockdown, what type of capability they have to enforce this threat against Saudi Arabia remains to be seen at this point. And then taking a step back, as it comes to the wider conflict as well, President Trump also issuing a direct threat after we saw those U.S. troops being killed in an Iranian strike on a base in Jordan at the weekend. He said on Truth Social in the last 24 hours that every time Iran kills an American soldier, they will pay for that killing many times over. Perhaps a new signal here that we could be on the path for escalation rather than de-escalation. Analysts suggesting to us that the president may have to respond and retaliate to the death of those three U.S. servicemen. Meanwhile, at the same time as well, Iran also saying it has targeted an Amazon data center in Bahrain today, according to state media. The Revolutionary Guard saying it struck Amazon's infrastructure in its latest attack. There's no confirmation from Bahrain or from Amazon. And as I reported last hour, this claim has not been independently verified by CNBC. So we're tracking the headlines there for you. This would not be unusual, though. We did see AWS data centers here in the UAE being hit directly earlier in the war. A Bahrain facility was damaged by a nearby strike earlier in the year. So we're, of course, watching to see exactly what comes of that and whether or not it can be confirmed. And then on the diplomatic track as well, Qatar now reportedly pushing a 10-day ceasefire and an easing of Hormuz shipping restrictions. Again, it doesn't seem as if the markets are giving that headline much credibility this morning. It's back over to you.
0: Great work, my friend. Thank you very much indeed for that, Dan. Coming up on the show, British stocks move higher after new PM Andy Burnham picks a surprise name for the top finance job. We'll have all the details next.

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0: Welcome back. Andy Burnham kept his biggest surprise until after debt markets closed yesterday. Financial media, well, all broader media, to be honest, had all but declared Shabana Mahmood the new Chancellor of the Exchequer in the run-up to Burnham's coronation. Instead, he's chosen John Healey, of course, the former Defence Secretary, whose resignation 5 weeks ago dealt the final blow to Keir Starmer's hopes of defending against Burnham's challenge. Well, the move comes after those rumours Mahmood or Ed Miliband could be made the second most powerful politician in Britain, reportedly provoked pushback from their opposing factions in the Labour Party. So what do we know about John Healey? Well, he obviously feels strongly about defence funding, accusing Starmer of being unable and the Treasury unwilling to commit resources he believed necessary when he resigned in June. He's adamant he wants spending to increase to 3% of GDP by the end of this decade. Beyond that, Healey has served on the Labour front bench almost continuously over the last quarter century, serving in ministerial posts relating to housing, local government and the Treasury. Defence stocks, the likes of Babcock, moving significantly higher today. The aforementioned is up 7.7%. And yet, intriguing, really, lines from the recently sacked Darren Jones this morning, who until yesterday served as Chief Secretary to the Prime Minister, Keir Starmer. Yeah, he says it's good news that VAT will be cut on electricity bills, but says that the digital ID programme Burnham is scrapping in order to pay for the policy was actually unfunded, and that the government will have to set out how to pay for its new policies at the budget. Professor John Davis is director of the Strand Group, King's College London. John, thank you very much indeed for joining Ben and myself today. Great. I always, despite my cynicism, I always get really excited when we get a new prime minister promising new things. Believe it or not, there I was in 2010, very excited when David Cameron said it's the end of Punch and Judy politics. Well, that lasted about a week. Why should I be less cynical now about a new era in British politics?
1: I don't think you should be less cynical. A new Chancellor, a new Prime Minister, always fascinating, certainly for those of us who like the minutiae of these things. Healey, really interesting appointment. I mean, from the point of view that virtually nobody thought that he was going to be Chancellor, but when you look back, it actually kind of makes sense. This man has been there all the way through, has got on with just about everyone. This is not a factional man. So when people were talking about either Ed Miliband or they're talking about Shabana Mahmood, actually this one kind of splits the difference. Mm. The other point is, this is a man who knows the Treasury. He was Parliamentary Private Secretary, he was Economic Secretary, Financial Secretary, under the Imperial Gordon Brown. This is a man who understands the Treasury. This is a man who understands that a Chancellor who really knows his mind can bend the Treasury to his will.
0: So why isn't this a man who turned around and said, hold off on the 45 quid on VAT, because you do realise the market's very, very worried at the moment about our finances. Why don't we hold off on any eye-catching policy initiatives until we can afford them?
1: Look, yes. I mean, we've got to bear in mind this is a Labour Party as well, with a huge majority.
0: As opposed to Liz Truss and Kwasi Kwarteng.
1: Yeah. But also, in the greater scheme of things, we are getting a bit excited this morning. It's not a lot of money. It's not committed into the future. It's a temporary measure to capture the headlines. And this is what we're all talking about this morning.
0: Yeah, it is. But I'm already working with my editors on .com to just remind people that 45 quid for households is a drop in the ocean compared to the extra mortgage costs they get, because people are worried about the cost of financing in the United Kingdom. The fact that we we have 100 basis points of premium to Italian paper because of concern about government finances. If we sort out the government finances first and that premium were to erode, that would save a multiple of 45 quids across the board.
1: Understood on all of this. I mean, we are teetering on the edge, whether it's Conservatives or whether it's Labour, over the past 5, 6, 7 years now. That debt management office, I really don't envy them their job finding that money every month. But at the same time, there are some big possible savings on the horizon. Keeping Pat McFadden at DWP. I mean, he promised when he was appointed just over a year ago that he would make no attempt for another year, but that year's up. I think that we're going to see significant attempts to get that youth, or that very early years unemployment and benefits bill under control, really coming down. That's a real prize.
0: Here's a novel idea, John. Why don't we actually make it cheaper for companies to hire young people rather than more expensive for companies to hire young people. With all due respect to my children, and especially the youngest two, they know nothing about the workplace. They are, I love them. I love them to bits, and they are wonderful, smart young people. But they are economically useless until they've been trained up for businesses. So why don't we make it cheaper rather than more expensive to hire my kids?
1: Look, I hear you. At the age of 18, 2 days after my 18th birthday, I was on the trading floor at Hambro's Bank,
0: just
1: around the corner.
0: I was on the trading floor at Climax. Were we together?
1: maybe. I think you're probably at a higher position.
0: I doubt it very much. I was getting the sandwiches, John.
1: I was doing the photocopying and I've lost a few fingernails in there. But no, what I'm talking about is that I think that it's been both Tory and Labour, I think it's been a general understanding that we were worried about our kids, and so minimum wages were raised and raised and raised. I think there's a consensus around us now that that's gone a bit silly, that we have made it far too difficult for companies to actually recruit, not least in an AI era that is making it even more difficult for younger people to get their first steps on the ladder, as we once did.
2: And John, I note that one of the courses you run at King's College is titled Chancellors and the Treasury Managing the British Economy. Yeah. Given the circumstances...
0: Can you remember all the names?
2: Sorry. I was going to ask you, in terms of names, given the set of circumstances this administration inherits, who are the examples that John Healey should look to? Who do you think, in similar circumstances, has best managed the British economy?
1: That particular module, that postgraduate module, was asked for by the Treasury. So that's co-taught by the Treasury at King's College. And Treasury officials actually come onto that module as well. That's the first thing. Second thing is that it's co-taught by the former boss of the Treasury, Lord McPherson, and Professor Ed Balls. Can you believe it? I'm one day a week, I'm his line manager. Can you imagine that?
0: Oh, wow.
1: Okay, so what you've got there are two
0: Doesn't
1: of the
0: people...
1: Isn't
0: he a famous wife?
1: He's quite impressive on his own, right? Now, what we've got there is we go through, certainly over the past 50 years or so. Look, the people that the insiders, both Tory, Labour and officials, always look to is the namesake, Dennis Healey, who is a man who had no Treasury experience when he came in 1974, but actually has proven to be possibly one of the great chancellors. Knew his own mind, bent the Treasury, as I was saying earlier, to his own will. So I think that's one. I think they always look to Nigel Lawson, too, as somebody who really tried to simplify taxation. I think that also, you can't escape it. Gordon Brown as well. That boss for 10 years, the Iron Chancellor, somebody who really made the Treasury dance to his own tune, not least because he had people like Ed Balls as an enforcer.
2: Mm. There was a piece in the FT yesterday from Martin Wolf urging Andy Burnham as Prime Minister not to make the obvious, the silly mistakes that Prime Ministers make. What should the Chancellor avoid doing most of all?
1: The Chancellor really gets one or two big set pieces a year to actually set the tone, make the weather. The rest of the time is actually planning for those one or two big moments, but also keeping close to a PM. I mean, we argue in our classes that Blair and Brown created incredible creative tension. But there was tremendous tension there. That actually, when it came to Cameron and Osborne, what they did is they learnt those lessons a bit too well. And they were far too close. So there was no creative tension there, which arguably led to the Brexit referendum that Osborne said, or certainly has intimated, that he wasn't really keen on. I mean, look, a Chancellor's job is hard. Somebody who's got that, who doesn't belong to a faction, Ding Healey, who has had that Treasury experience, Ding Healey, who's actually had much broader government experience, Ding Healey. I think, that in retrospect, although it was a great surprise, this might not turn out to be a bad appointment.
0: John, I love a bit of creative tension. I think it makes for good telly and it might make for great lectures as well, and you and Ed Balls probably have some great creative tension as well. But the problem is, we can have as much creative tension on the show as we like within 3 hours and within UK government Ofcom guidelines. You can have great creative tensions when you're in the lecture theatre as well. But actually, the government's only got a very, very narrow channel to try different stuff. Isn't the truth of the matter is, no matter what he says about reversing Thatcherism and having a great new era of British politics, the fact of the matter is it's going to look to an outsider very, very similar business as usual because of the constraints that are there on the government?
1: Look, in the short term, short to medium term, I think you're entirely correct. But let's just say that we get out of like pendulum politics, and let's say that Burnham does get more than 2, 3, 4, 5 years, up to 6 or 7s, right? That's where the super tanker of state, that the imperceptible little decisions on taxation, on business rules and regulations, just gradually turn that super tanker. Thatcherism didn't happen overnight. It took a very long time. It actually took two prime ministers all the way through to 18 years, 79 to 1997, to really transform the British economy. You know, we're not expecting, as my old boss, Professor the Lord Hennessy used to say, one for you young'uns. You know, this is not a Tommy Cooper just like that, right?
0: What that's Peter Hennessy, was it?
1: That was Peter Hennessy. And what he was absolutely guaranteeing to his young, you know, open minds was, government is hard. You know, to be on a programme going, we need to see this, we need to see that, oh, they're saying this and they're saying that. What we're actually looking at here are stable, strong, clear decisions with a plan over time. That's the only way you change government.
0: Yeah. No, Peter Hennessy and my father, actually, old friends, I'd say.
1: He's a friend of everyone.
0: It's a small world, isn't it? John, we're going to leave it there. Look, where have you been all my life? Is this your first time on the channel?
1: Yes.
0: Will you do me a big favour? Will you come back?
1: Delighted.
0: Lovely.
2: If we've got time, I just wanted to ask you one more thing.
0: Oh, we've not got time. He's so good we can.
2: Yeah. I mean, I'm just intrigued. With the classes that you take, given the people that you have there must be some really creative ideas that emerge from the conversation.
0: We don't want creative ideas from students.
2: Yeah, you do. That's the future.
0: That's how Bolshevism started. That's
2: well, you never know, but I just...
1: It's not just the students, it's a special guest every time.
2: But yeah,
1: so we have a former chancellor every year.
0: So you've got lots to choose from now.
1: Yeah, you've got... Carry on.
2: So I was going to say, from those conversations, are there any ideas that have jumped out at you that have been totally out of left field that you've thought, actually, they might be onto something there that no one's ever come up with, no one's ever thought of before, that could solve some of the big problems, sluggish growth, persistently high inflation, whatever it is? Has anything emerged? If the answer's no, that's fine.
1: I think that, look, there's all kinds of ideas come up. I'm not going to say to you here, oh, that's the answer, right? What I will answer, just slightly tweaking it, is one of the key lessons that I've taken, and this really comes, New Labour got it in 1997, and the Treasury officials who come, people like the sage Lord Macpherson, is if you're going to do something big, do it on the first morning, right? So New Labour announced first morning Bank of England independence. Boom, done, right? If you're going to unlock the triple lock, it needs to be first morning. I haven't heard them saying it yet.
2: That's really interesting. I wonder whether we will get anything big in that case based on that. John, it's fascinating. I mean, I could ask question after question. Really, really good to have you with us. And as Steve says, we hope to have you back here with us soon. John Davis, Director of the Strand Group at King's College London. Thank you. Stay with us. Still to come on the show, we will be discussing how AI is reshaping cancer diagnoses and therapy with the CEO and President of Sophia Genetics. That's Ross Muthlin.

0: 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That's Bambooable. 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
1: 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Oxytocin deepens connection. 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
7: Hello, welcome to Squawkbox Europe. I'm Ben Boulos with Steve Sedgwick, and these are your headlines. The new UK Prime Minister Andy Burnham pledges immediate action on the cost of living, scrapping VAT from electricity bills. That after announcing John Healey as his surprise pick for Chancellor, as he vows to break away from the failures of previous governments.
8: We will make this moment a circuit breaker for Britain, bringing forward the biggest changes in the last 40 years. A new political model and a new economic model.
7: Yemen's Houthis impose a naval embargo on Saudi Arabia, potentially opening a new front in the Iran war, while President Trump warns that Iran will pay for the deaths of US soldiers. Novartis reaffirms its guidance after beating on the top and bottom lines, with second quarter net sales coming in at almost $14.5 billion. We'll be hearing from CEO Vas Narasimhan later today. That's at 4 o'clock this afternoon, London time.

Right, shall we have a look at the markets? Whether you say yes or no, we're going to anyway. This is the current picture on the European benchmarks. Just in the green, not massive moves, but the

0: The markets. The FTSE 100 had been below the flat line, but just creeping by a whisker, 0.07% there. In terms of the sectors and their relative performance, it was oil and gas that was the standout performer yesterday, up by 1%, but not even on the board of stronger performers. We've seen the oil price track lower, so no surprise there. It is tech recovering some of the ground it has lost in recent days, up by 1.25%. Basic resources advancing, banks also on the board of outperformers, and industrial goods adding value to that basket of stocks as well. In terms of the laggards, this is the board of underperformers, and media stocks there at the top of that, down by 1%. Chemicals also giving up territory this Tuesday morning to the same extent as food and beverage stocks, and household goods not far behind, rounding off the board of losers. Let's cast an eye ahead to the trading day on Wall Street, and anticipating a stronger performance than yesterday, we saw the three main benchmarks on Wall Street complete a three-day losing streak, but futures pointing to a more positive open, with the Nasdaq looking to lead the way, being called up 1.25% thereabouts.
1: Right, Novartis' second quarter core operating profit beat expectations amid strong sales of its cancer and multiple sclerosis treatments. It comes as the drug maker continues to navigate patents expiring for key products. Rajesh Kumar, HSBC's head of European Life Sciences and Healthcare Equity Research, told us this morning that there are only limited risks to Novartis' performance.
2: The numbers this morning were ahead of our expectations as well as street expectations. The cost control has been, the SG&A costs have been managed quite well. The headwinds from Entresto did show up in gross margins, but management actions have been quite firm and decisive in terms of margins. The main risk now is around their readout in pelacarsen, which has been delayed from last year to now first quarter, now second quarter, now hopefully this quarter. And that remains the main risk for the, the bull case on Novartis. It's a very well-run company. Execution is solid. It's just the clinical trial profile, which is a bit of a risk here.
1: And we'll be hearing from the CEO of Novartis, Vas Narasimhan, later today. That interview, 4 p.m. London time. Our next guest says the pharma sector is utilising AI to create more precise medicines and target cancer therapies. Ross Muken is the president and CEO of Sophia Genetics, an AI healthcare company. Ross, lovely to see you. Thank you very much indeed for joining us. Okay, I'm going to start off with the real basics, and then we'll go into some more intelligent questions from Ben later on. What is an AI healthcare company?
3: So we're a platform that hospitals around the world use to produce genomic data that's used for diagnosis of patients either with cancer or with rare diseases. So that typically is children.
1: Mm. Why, and again, I'm showing my ignorance here, why is that AI healthcare rather than any other types of technology? Because the truth of the matter is, the unlocking of the genome has been, you know, one of the greatest scientific advances this century. Exactly. Way before everybody started putting .AI in their name and getting excited about AI, that technology was evolving and was here anyway as well. What's the AI angle on the unlocking of the genome and the benefits and the therapies thereafter?
3: So there's one element where obviously you need to look at the variants or the differences in DNA that exist in humans, right? That's been worked on for almost 20 years. Yeah. Now, taking that to a level of understanding where you can then use that clinically for a patient and be able to understand at a very personalized level, what is that patient really dealing with? What therapy are they going to react to? How can we use the information of prior patients, right, and what we've learned from them being treated before to improve this patient's outcome? That can only be done using AI because of the massive amount of data. I mean, healthcare is roughly 30% of the world's healthcare data, right? So it's massive data sets relative to almost any other industry, which requires compute.
1: Yeah. Look, I mean, I've been hearing about, I think it was John Studzinski 20 years ago saying to me and the other anchors about what Watson, maybe 15 years ago, well, what Watson can do and what the brilliant advances we're having as well. I've heard in recent years about how there isn't a trained radiographer on the planet who can spot what AI can from the data as well. So are we already seeing better outcomes for patients because of this technology, or is it a question of this is still to come?
3: Yes, so we're currently deployed in over 1,000 hospitals.

0: around the world. We've touched 2.5 million patients. So this is real-world use of AI, and we've been doing it for over a decade. So it's impacting patients already at a pretty tremendous scale. I think there's still a lot to unlock, and there's still a lot, particularly as new drugs come to market, for us to get better at making sure patients can survive, right, longer, or we can diagnose children earlier. But certainly, this is something that's happening real-world today all over the world.
1: Great. Ross, what's the most exciting thing in the pipeline that your company's working on and developing at the moment?
0: So we're really excited about liquid biopsy technology. This is where you're able to detect cancer in the blood. And there, you're able to see things at a very microscopic level to where it's very tough often to find tissue or other elements of a cancer where you'd be able to do this. And so certainly being able to see that in the blood, you can catch it earlier and then also be able to find the right therapy for that patient. And so incredibly excited about this transformational technology.
1: Is it possible, or is it too early, to relate these developments in AI and tech within healthcare and diagnosis to extended better outcomes, better prognosis, and actually put a percentage or a time frame on how this actually benefits patients?
0: Sure. So we've seen survival rates in most areas of cancer in particular go up over the last decade. Now, some of that is great drugs like immuno-oncology and other advancements, but some of it is as well better diagnosis and personalized treatments for patients, because often, you know, there is kind of a one-size-fits-all model for a drug, and we know that most cancers truly are rare. And so we're seeing in areas like lung cancer and breast cancer continued uptick in survival rates from levels that were quite low a number of years ago, and I think that's going to be a proof point that we're successful in what we're doing.
2: I want to follow up on that, and Ben will come back in a moment, I know, but the blockbuster model has worked very well for large pharma.
0: Sure.
2: For you know, a century. But what has been promised for, again, I'm going back quite a long while, has been bespoke treatments. Bespoke treatments because of the genetics, because of the unlocking of the genome, because of AI technology as well. Is the bespoke progress we're making in individualized treatments anywhere near as much as promised? Because the blockbuster model does work for the pharmas. If they can sell one product at a commoditized cost but sell it at scale, that has worked for them economically, whereas the other is a lot more expensive in order to have these personalized treatments.
0: Sure. And I think it also depends on how you define personalized treatments, right? But ultimately, we see most cancers as rare, right? You know, breast cancer is really a series of rare cancers, all of which can be quite different, that may require different therapies. And so with AI and with the technologies we bring to market, we really think you'll be able to differentiate those patients and be able to get the right drug to the right patient at the right time. I think there's still quite a ways to go in terms of it truly being personalized. Probably in the next 5 or 10 years, you'll see a whole new wave of therapies come from pharma to do this. But certainly over the last decade, we've made massive progress. And I think the idea of that blockbuster kind of one-size-fits-all model, this is not the future.
1: Great. Ross, I suppose one of the things we have all benefited from in recent decades has been what's described as the health dividend within an economy where we've largely had, compared to the world wars, we've had peace. And so defense spending has been pared back. Governments have then had more to spend and invest in health and health technologies and developments and so on. We're now in a position where there is a very clear direction of travel that more needs to be spent on defense. That could come at the expense, potentially, in some cases, of health.
0: Sure.
1: Investment. Do you worry about that? Does that pose a potential headwind for companies like yours?
0: So in general, I would say most humans would like to live longer, right? So I think inevitably, healthcare spending will remain somewhat constant, right, at some fixed level in perpetuity. Now, that being said, one of the main aims of our business is to use technology also to lower the cost curve. We want to make it more affordable, more approachable, and access to it in all types of countries, right? So we serve 70-plus countries in the world. So it's one thing to be able to provide it in London. It's another to be able to go to rural India or to go to Latin America or parts of Southeast Asia or Northern Africa and provide it, right? So I think from our standpoint, how do you use all of these great modern technologies, AI, cloud, et cetera, that today everyone's excited about in a way of good to lower the cost and bring it to a larger population set, still at incredibly high quality?
2: But Ross, I'm going to pause pull you up on something, if I may, and by all means disagree with me. You said everyone wants to live longer. Actually, the age that people live at isn't the problem. It's how they live and the health they have. It's not about longevity. It's longevity of a healthy life within that period. And, of course, cancers and all these other diseases go up as we have an elongated lifespan. But isn't the fact that cancers, despite all of these advances that Ben talked about with health dividends and you talked about with increased technology and much better bespoke treatments, cancers, specifically, seeing as that's what we're talking about, are going through the roof. Surely there's got to be more analysis of what is causing the cancers in our lifestyles rather than actually just concentrating on how we can improve the outcome once someone has got cancer.
0: Sure. I think, though, to do that, we need to be able to analyze data of the cancer much earlier, right? And so, as I spoke before, whether it's using liquid biopsy or other technologies, how do we find the cancer earlier? How do we understand those other associations and then be able to develop drugs or other methods to be able to treat patients? So I think it's all together. But to do that, you need massive data sets, right? Today, we're doing it, honestly, with relatively small amounts of data, and that data isn't connected around the world.
2: Again, I'm as you know, I'm no expert, but I have read extensively about all this one. I'm purely a layman. But don't we know what's causing more cancers? Don't we know it's about lifestyle? Don't we know it's about sedentary? Don't we know it's about the food we're eating? Don't we know it's about the lack of exercise? I mean, isn't, dare I say it, there are a lot of really obvious stuff out there without having to go through the data?
0: So I would say certainly, you know, relative to the causation, yes, I think, you know, some of the things you named are correct. But in the end, the causation is one piece. The other piece is the treatment, right? Yeah. So again, we still need to find ways to target these cancers when they begin developing in the body, right? Certainly there are other easier methods to probably address that, but the reality is humans behaviorally are not always the easiest to change, and so we need to be able to then be preventative and have approaches to where we can combat it as it is encountered.
2: We wish you a lot of luck, and we hope that the technology moves at a pace and that 5 to 10 year time frame you're talking about becomes more imminent. Thank you, Ross. It's been really good to talk to you. Ross Muchen, who is the President and CEO of Sophia Genetics.
1: The London Stock Exchange has announced plans for 24-hour trading in a move to rival round-the-clock crypto platforms. It will launch a nighttime trading venue. Sounds like a club, doesn't it? In the first half of next
2: year. What kind of clubs you go to? I don't want to chat about ETPs when I go to a club, not that I go to any.
1: You never know. People might.
2: I thought better of you than that.
1: Something for everyone.
2: I thought you had a life on or off switch.
1: Well, sometimes. Anyway, this nighttime trading venue, if you want to go and chat about ETPs late into the night, will open in the first half of next year. It will operate independently from the LSE's main market, starting with exchange-traded products such as funds tracking the UK or US stock markets. Paramount's $110 billion acquisition of Warner Brothers Discovery is on ice after a US federal judge temporarily paused the deal after a number of Democrat-led states said they believe the tie-up would smother competition in Hollywood. Still to come on the show, President Trump unveils new 50% tariffs on a number of imports from Canada. We'll have the details right after the break.

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0: Well, every second Tuesday is a happy place for me because it means my side hustle has another output. And that is Executive Decisions I'm talking about, which a new episode is out with today. Dimitri de Vries, absolutely fascinating man. He's the CEO of DSM Firmenich, and who after more than three decades at the company faced what he calls the hardest decision of his career, which was selling a business, his materials business, where not only had he grown up professionally, he basically turned it from something that was pretty average into something great. He knew all the people, he hired them all. And then he got rid of the business because he had to. It was the right rationale. Here's a clip.
1: That was the most difficult thing I ever did. And why?
2: Give up a business and give it up.
1: Yeah, but why in this specific case? Because I think I knew almost everybody. I've been raised in that business. We did acquisitions. We did amazing things. It was a business that was down the drain. We made it profitable. We made it grow. We did portfolio transformation. I've seen people have grown in that business. People who are now in my executive committee I worked with during my materials time. But if you know all the people in that business, of almost all the people in that business, and you make that decision to be no longer part of the quote-unquote, at that time, DSM
2: That's
1: family.
2: A real split. I'm not saying it's like a divorce, but it's kind of tough for
1: it
2: you.
1: It felt like it. And I think very interesting was that when we sold it to Covestro, and Marcus Steilemann was the CEO of Covestro. And I still remember when we signed the deal, I said to Marcus, you now need to take care of it. And if you don't, I come personally after you, right?
0: I'll come personally after you. Marcus, he's a big chap as well. They're both great CEOs. But I think that's the mark. I mean, look, I'm interviewing a lot of... In fact, I'm doing another CEO in 40 minutes' time, a very big US banking CEO as well. And for me, that is another of the marks of a great CEO, which I think Dimitri de Vries is one of those as well, is to leave your ego outside of a business decision. And I went into this series when I started filming Executive Decisions wondering what these people were really like, what qualities I would like about them, what qualities I would dislike. And I think one amazing quality is just despite the ego that may come with building a business and making it really, really successful, to then be able to make the decision to say, look, but it's not right for us now, despite the fact that that was my baby. I think that's really very impressive.
3: Indeed. And that sort of wealth of experience for anyone who is perhaps starting their own business or scaling a business, you know, the wisdom there from people who've been there and done it,
0: yeah,
3: and succeeded.
0: It's a real privilege to meet all these ladies and gentlemen. And you can listen to that full episode in the usual podcast places and watch it on CNBC.com and our YouTube channel. The episode will also air this weekend right here on CNBC. Right, the US has hit $20 billion worth of Canadian goods with an additional tariff of 50%. The White House says it was in response to continued discrimination against multiple US products and industries and will impact everything from wine to hockey sticks. Yes, hockey sticks. Canadian Prime Minister Mark Carney said he was ready to engage with US negotiators in a bid to address outstanding issues. And our US colleagues will speak to the US Trade Representative Jameson Greer at 1:40 p.m. London time.
3: Here in London, all change on Downing Street. The Starmerites are out. The new UK Prime Minister, Andy Burnham, has completely moulded his new cabinet to his ambitions after Keir Starmer's resignation in a blockbuster afternoon for British politics. Long-dated gilt yields crept upward to their highest level since May, even before any of the great offices of state had been announced. In the last couple of hours, Andy Burnham made his first move as Prime Minister, slashing VAT from electricity bills. It comes ahead of his first cabinet meeting today with an announcement on the cost of living also expected. This amid speculation he could make moves on the personal tax allowance, the amount that employees earn before income tax is applied, which has been frozen at its current level for the last 5 years. We have been getting a reaction from experts across politics and business about all of this all morning. Have a listen.
4: The elephant in the room is that we've come on a journey of the last 2 years on energy, which I argue is making everybody poorer because they essentially stalled new licenses for oil and gas drilling, imposed significant taxes on our oil and gas industry. And so they need to go much further when it comes to energy and energy bills. But obviously, you know, we'll work constructively with the government. And if they adopt some of our policies on, you know, bringing down energy bills, then of course we'll welcome that.
5: If you want to be really cynical, gilts have moved 50 basis points in the last month. You can attribute quite a lot of that to Burnham, so that's costing the average household £80 more on a mortgage, and so the saving on the utility bill is pretty small.
6: there's quite a long way to go before we understand exactly what the regional devolution is going to look like. But if I take one thing, we saw the change in business rates and revaluations really add cost to businesses with a physical presence. So say hospitality businesses on the high street, etc. And Andy Burnham said he's going to do something about that. It's got to be put in terms of using it for the redeveloping our high streets. It's got to be about how do you make a difference to people's lives in a day-to-day basis that is actually tangible.
0: I mean, the director was just borrowing the wallpaper. I don't know. I said earlier on the show, I get irrationally excited when we get a new prime minister because I do have upside hope that things will be different. I cannot see how it's going to be any different. I hope and I wish Andy Burnham is going to come up with something magical and amazing and transform the economics first of the UK, because without the economics right, you can't do the other stuff as well. I have my concerns.
3: Yeah, but I think politically there's potentially limitations there. This is the 11th Prime Minister...
0: Politically and economically.
3: Yeah, politically and economically. This is the 11th Prime Minister for the UK of the 19 since the Second World War who has come to office without a general election.
0: I don't care about that. Why do we care about... Look, we don't vote for an individual in this country. We vote for a party. Winston Churchill was not voted for in 1940 and he did an OK job.
3: OK, we'll pick this up another time. I think we're out of time.
0: That's it for Squawk Box Europe. I'm Steve Sedgwick, Ben Bullos, quoting Churchill. Can't go wrong there, can you? Morning Call is up next.
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3: President Trump looks to renew his tariff fight with one U.S. ally. I'm Dominic Chuen from Morgan Brennan, and this is your Morning Call.

0: Good Tuesday morning and welcome. U.S. stock futures right now are solidly higher, with the major averages riding a three-day losing streak at this point. The Dow's implied higher by roughly 185 points, the S&P up by about 30 points, and the NASDAQ trade up by a whopping 370. Big story this morning is the White House imposing a new 50% tariff on $20 billion worth of Canadian imports. That's set to take effect in roughly 30 days. The Canadian EWC ETF is coming off a fresh all-time high, but right now that iShares MSCI Canada ETF is down just fractionally about 0.25% in the pre-market trade. On the Treasury side of the equation, we're watching interest rates still hover just above the 4.5 level here for the 10-year benchmark note yield, 4.592%, coming just a little below, that 4.6 mark. The 2-year note yield, 4.198%, and the 30-year long bond, you can see there, 5.118%. Energy, with RBOB gasoline prices and futures at its highest level since late May. Right now, the U.S. benchmark West Texas Intermediate trade is $82.81. That's down about 0.5%. A similar percentage move for ICE Brent crude futures, the world gauge, $88.77. And like I said here, gasoline down just fractionally, $3.38. Natural gas, by the way, $2.86. To the action now across Asia and Europe. Ben Bulos is standing by in London with the latest there. Lisa Kim is with us from Singapore. And Lisa, we're going to begin with you.
1: Hey, Dominic, let's start in China, where we saw the most action. Hong Kong listed ZAI, also known as Jirpu, surged 37% after a media report that it completed construction of a 1 gigawatt data center powered entirely by chips made in China. Chinese stocks overall rose after mainland securities regulator vowed yesterday to maintain stability in markets. And moving on to the three big Asian markets, South Korean stocks staged a rebound with Samsung and SK Hynix adding 4% and 6% respectively. JP Morgan says in a note that the fundamental strength in the Korean market remains good for years ahead and that the company sees Korea's benchmark index KOSPI reaching 12,500 in 12 months, which is 85% above today's close. Returning from a long weekend, Japanese stocks rallied with memory chip maker Kioxia advancing 17% and Taiwan's benchmark index TAIEX closed higher by 4%, marking the first positive close in several sessions. Back to you.
0: All right, Lisa Kim with the green trade across Asian markets. Thank you very much for that. Now let's head over to the early trade in Europe and the other bourses. Ben Bulos is standing by with the latest there. Ben, good morning.
2: Yes, good morning to you, Dom. And European equities, broadly speaking, higher this morning at London's FTSE 100, trailing just a touch, trailing its peers, although outperforming the Paris CAC at the moment. We've got the decision by the new UK Prime Minister, Andy Burnham, to choose former Defence Secretary John Healey to be the next Chancellor of the Exchequer, the man in charge of the country's finances, a name that had not been expected just 24 hours ago. So the markets here digesting that. In terms of the upside, it's tech, basic resources and industrials leading the gains across Europe this Tuesday morning. In the UK, defence names like Babcock and Kinetic are getting a boost amid hopes for greater defence spending. This after that former defence secretary was appointed chancellor. He's now in charge of the purse strings. The reason defence stocks are getting a boost is because John Healey had quit the previous government because he didn't feel there was enough of a spending commitment to boost defence spending to reach the target of 3% of GDP by 2030. Looking to the downside, it's media stocks leading the losses at a sector level. Chemicals, real estate and food and beverage rounding off that board of underperformers. Dom, it's back to you.
0: All right, Ben Bulos with the latest there from London. We appreciate it. Now back to Washington, D.C. In a developing story, President Trump says he wants to hit Canada with a new 50% tariff targeting some $20 billion worth of Canadian imports, including things like cement, milk, plywood and even hockey equipment, but not major imports like energy, potash, or other critical minerals. The White House says the move is payback over what it said was unfair treatment of certain American-made products, including alcohol, cars, and dairy products. Those tariffs are being applied under Section 338 of the 1930 Tariff Act and, unless resolved, will go into effect in 30 days. In response, Canada in part says this is the latest in a series of unilateral U.S. trade actions that began with the U.S. imposing a series of tariffs in direct violation of the Canada-U.S.-Mexico agreement, adding it stands ready to engage intensively in addressing outstanding issues with the U.S. to the mutual benefit of our citizens. That is the statement officially from Prime Minister Mark Carney. Joining me now is Kellyanne Shaw, partner at Akin, a senior advisor at the Center for Strategic and International Studies, CSIS, and also a former trade advisor during President Trump's first term in office. Kellyanne, thank you so much for joining us here. Let's go through maybe the broad strokes from a macro level first. Why now, and just how important is this in the framework and context of the U.S.-Mexico-Canada trade agreement renegotiation that we're going through right now?
3: Well, good morning, and thanks so much for having me on. I do think that the timing of this is really interesting. The administration has been talking about targeting Canada in particular for its provincial rules and regulations that keep U.S. alcohol off its shelves since April. This timing comes, however, as U.S. negotiators are in Mexico City this week as part of that USMCA review process where the U.S. is negotiating directly with Mexico, but not with Canada. So I do think that this is a long time coming. The president has been irritated for quite some time. I think his administration has made that pretty clear in a number of public statements. But I do think that part of this is about trying to get Canada back to the negotiating table as part of those broader negotiations.
0: Does this, in fact, then bring them back? And how exactly do the negotiations happen on that trilateral basis between all three countries, given the fact that we do see this kind of a move happening with just the U.S. and Canada on a certain select cadre of imports?
3: Yeah, well, I was in the administration back when NAFTA was being renegotiated into what is now the USMCA, and a very similar dynamic played out back then, which is the U.S. started negotiating directly with the Mexicans. They concluded a deal, and only then did the Canadians come back to the table. So I'm seeing a lot of the same dynamics at play here. So what I'd say is I'm expecting some sort of deal with Mexico at some point between now and the end of the year. I think that the Canadians come back in the next couple of months. They've really been out in the wilderness on this one. This measure that the president announced really only covers about 5% of all Canadian imports and their non-sensitive goods. That doesn't mean that 50% tariff isn't high on those particular imports, but he's not talking about tariffing the entire relationship right now. So I think this is a step to try to get them back to the table, as well as to stop discriminating against U.S. alcohol products, dairy, and automotive. But this is going to play out over the next couple of months, not the next couple of weeks.
0: Kellyanne, is it fair to say that this administration kind of maybe marquee policy at the end of President Trump's term this time around will be trade? I mean, it seems as though we've taken so many different sections from all of these different tariff type acts and policies that have been enacted over the years, over the decades. The Section 338 is one that we haven't really heard about that much. Is this something where they are using this because we are trying to find creative ways to get around some of these tariff policies and inequities maybe that have developed in global trade versus the United States?
3: Yeah, well, not only is trade a feature of the president's overall domestic and international agenda, it's also a trade lawyer's dream right now in terms of going through literally all of the delegations of authority from Congress to the administration over the last 100 years. 338 is something that we talked about using back in Trump 1.0, but never moved forward with it. The circumstances weren't quite right. It involves a comparative discrimination as opposed to direct discrimination. But that said, the president has authority. I can almost guarantee between now and the end of his term, he's going to use it.
0: And really quickly, before we let you go, how are companies going to respond? I mean, you work for a firm that advises companies and people about these policies. Do you think this is something that we have to really, I guess, deal with full force? Or is this just a negotiating tactic that maybe kind of goes and comes and goes rather fleetingly?
3: Well, I think both are true. So two things are true. One, meaning we've got 30 days before these tariffs go into effect. So there is a potential off-ramp between the United States and Canada before we see these escalated tariffs go into effect. But that said, I think it's been really hard for the Canadians to really meet the president where he's at. These are two trading partners who are critically important for each other. They haven't quite landed that plane. So I suspect that this will play out over the next several months, as opposed to the next couple of weeks. So it's part negotiation. It's part to try to get the Canadians to back down on some pretty important topics for the president. But ultimately, this is going to culminate in a renegotiated and reviewed USMCA, I think, between now and the end of the year. So that's the timeline I'm looking at. And that's what I'm advising companies.
0: All right. Kellyanne Shaw, we appreciate the thoughts. Thank you very much.
3: Thanks for having me.
0: All right. We're going to hear more about the Trump administration's new tariffs against Canada when U.S. Trade Representative Ambassador Jamison Greer joins Squawk Box coming up at 8:40 a.m. Eastern time. Turning back now to the Middle East, and headline risk from the region continues to cast a dark shadow over energy markets. Right now, we are fractionally lower, as you can see, for those energy prices. But last night, the U.S. launched its 10th straight day of strikes on Iranian targets across the country, including, according to Central Command, CENTCOM, military command centers, maritime capabilities, missile and drone launch sites, and air defense systems as well. This as commercial shippers and energy producers face the renewed threat of Houthi rebels in Oman vowing a maritime embargo against Saudi Arabia, and one that could lift oil prices by another 10 to 20 bucks per barrel, according to some analyst estimates. Let's get out to our Dan Murphy, who is in Abu Dhabi with some of the reaction from the region. Dan, what exactly can you tell us about this new round akin to what we've seen over the last 10 days now worth of strikes?
4: Dom, good morning to you. Well, let's start with the Houthis, Yemen's Houthis, declaring a maritime blockade of Saudi Arabia, really threatening to open a new front in this conflict. You've heard of the Strait of Hormuz. Well, now this Iranian proxy has their eyes on another prize. It's called the Bab el-Mandeb Strait. We've reported on this before because it is critical. It connects the Red Sea to the Indian Ocean, carrying about 10% of global seaborne oil and petroleum trade. In a statement this morning, the Saudi-led coalition is calling this Houthi move maritime piracy and says it's going to protect commercial vessels in the water and respond firmly to any attack. Now, the Bab el-Mandeb is not confirmed closed right now, and it's still unclear how and if the Houthis intend to enforce this so-called blockade. But analysts tell me this morning it could make a bad problem worse for the oil markets, given an additional 2.5 million barrels a day plus could now be exposed. Meantime, Dom, as you mentioned, the U.S. has just completed a 10th straight night of strikes on Iran, and Iran has also fired back today. Authorities in Jordan say they've intercepted 5 Iranian drones targeting the kingdom. Its military, via state media, saying there were no casualties and no damage on the ground. Separately, Iran also claims it fired attack drones today at U.S. forces in Bahrain and at an Amazon data center site there. According to state media, that is one of Iran's claims. We have no independent confirmation of any direct strike on that data center or of its outcome, and we're continuing to track those developments. As for the diplomatic track, Qatar now reportedly pushing for a 10-day truce and an easing of shipping restrictions in the Strait of Hormuz, but it appears that diplomatic track is still stalling, at least for now. It's back over to you.
0: All right, Dan Murphy live in Abu Dhabi with the latest there. Thank you very much. We appreciate it. We've got a lot more to come here on Morning Call, including tariffs, earnings, blockades, as we just spoke about. We'll see if stocks can shrug off their latest losing streak. Plus, traffic trouble at Taco Bell amid the parasite outbreak that regulators are still struggling to track. And later on, the big stock winner from the Farnborough Air Show, what its CEO told CNBC about a big deal with one major U.S. defense startup. Got a very busy hour still ahead when Morning Call returns after this commercial break, when we'll reveal that mystery chart.
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9: I'm on Roe. 75 pounds down on Roe. FDA approved GLP-1s for the cost of my monthly copay. I'm Hannah Nylander Asplund, and this is me on Roe.
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0: All right, welcome back to Morning Call. A check on futures right now as investors digest the continued U.S. strikes on Iran and fresh tariffs by President Trump against Canada. All this as we gear up for a busy day of earnings. And right now, as you can see, the Dow's implied higher by nearly 200 points, the S&P up by around 30 points, and the tech-heavier NASDAQ 100 trade up by about 380 points. For now, let's bring in Ben Emmons, who's the founder and CIO at FedWatch Advisors. He's also the managing director at Highline Asset Management. Ben, macro to micro. Let's start with the macro first. We've spoken a lot about the continued strikes in Iran. Now we have a new round of tariffs being announced against Canada, our second largest trading partner. So how exactly do those upset the markets? They don't seem to be in today's pre-market trade.
1: Yeah, I think the market's focused on the key four earnings, right? You got Tesla, Google, IBM, and Intel. That's, I think, a huge focus because of the sell-off that we've had. But if you take that out, markets should actually be a bit more volatile because these are macro factors driving the outlook, particularly for inflation. You know, this news that's now out also that the second trade may be blocked. Yeah, that's I think really an important change. And if you're saying if we're going to start putting tariffs on our, I would really think our largest trading partner right across the border, people are going to start pricing in that inflation is not going to moderate. It's going to go higher from here. And what does this mean for the Federal Reserve? Do they actually have to act? I think they should or will, but I think that's the next stage here in markets. That, you know, we're getting more tightening price in.
0: Have you seen any evidence that we could be headed for more profound impacts from these types of policies that would get the Fed to have to pay more attention, given what's going on?
1: I think they already are paying attention, Don, because last week the Fed speak really pointed to that they're willing to take a decision near term if this inflation outlook worsens. And these are all factors that it could worsen as a result, even though you're in a dynamic economy with price competition. It has shown that tariffs have this short-term impact, and you have energy on top of that, so the Fed cannot sit on the sidelines anymore as the inflation continues to track higher, not lower.
0: The inflation story, the rate of change of inflation, is also something that a lot of economists are paying attention to. The Fed, of course, is paying attention to. Is that a situation right now where there are things that could further bring it down if you take out the effects of the war, the effects of potential tariffs? Is there a threat, I guess, of higher inflation that is not external to the U.S. from that macro basis?
1: Yeah, if you think of services, which has been stickier, and you're thinking of how energy actually does spill over to services, and if you think of AI having an impact on inflation because of all the build-out and the energy effect that comes from that, plus all the services that are related to the data centers out there, I think we're in a trajectory here of that this inflation stays just much higher for longer. That's the concern on the Federal Reserve's part. It's not the short-term movement, but it's this longer-term outlook, why they could potentially react to that. It will be slow, I think. It will not be like 2022, where we had this, you know, ramped-up tightening cycle. But we cannot exclude the possibility that they're willing to make a preemptive move just to get this inflation cooled off, because that's, I think, there's a real issue there.
0: And speaking of data centers and tech, before we let you go, the momentum, the tech trade, semiconductors, you know, Mag 7 stocks, all of it's coming into question. Do you feel as though there is a reason to buy the dip we've seen in tech?
1: In some cases, I think, you know, some companies, I think, are attractively priced, including the ones that are earnings this week. But then others are still very, like, momentum driven and have just simply exceeded the where they actually should be trading, you know, that. And we got to pay attention to those multiples because they have declined. So multiples, but it's not necessarily bullish signal, right? It's like the earnings estimates are very, very, you know, I'd say exuberant. So any change there could bring that multiple in line with where the market then should be trading. And I think for this week, IBM looks to me like a really interesting opportunity because that was such bad news. It's all priced in. I think it's a solid company. I think that's what people pay attention to.
0: All right. Ben Emmons, thank you very much. We appreciate it. We'll see you soon, sir.
1: Yeah, thank you.
0: All right. Well, straight ahead on the show, a sector slump for home builders. We'll see if earnings today and this week can spark a breakout higher. But first, checking on shares of Yum Brands, the fast food giant has seen traffic sink at its main Taco Bell franchise following the Cyclospora outbreak, and that's been linked to lettuce sold by one of the chain's suppliers. Data from Placer AI, which tracks activity from mobile devices, shows foot traffic was almost 20% below Taco Bell's daily average for Fridays. Other chains, including Chipotle and Panera, also seeing a significant drop in customer visits last week. We'll keep an eye on that outbreak versus the fast casual restaurants. Morning Call is back after this.
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6: 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I'm Serena Williams. This is me on Roe.
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0: All right, welcome back to Morning Call. A market flash for you, watching several stocks on the move on the back of analyst downgrades this morning. Morgan Stanley cutting its rating on Salesforce, going from overweight to an equal weight, cutting its target price from $287 to $185 a share. Morgan Stanley making a similar move in terms of Intuit's rating, also cutting its price target from $580 down to $335 per share. And then Jefferies cutting its rating on Datadog, moving it to a hold. Those shares are down roughly 2-3% in the pre-market trade. All right, well, Northrop Grumman kicks off this week's wave of defense earnings, reporting in just about an hour or so. That stock is down 14% since its last report. The defense sector seeing a strong presence at this year's Farnborough Air Show in the UK, which has already seen a number of big deals announced from those companies, as well as aircraft makers and airlines. For more, let's bring in Eric Fanning, president and CEO of Aerospace Industries Association, which represents the sector. He's also a former secretary of the Army. Eric, thank you very much for being here with us right now. I see that you're at Farnborough in front of, maybe not coincidentally, a military transport plane and a military transport helicopter. Let's talk about the kind of Farnborough split between commercial and military. How exactly is it playing out in your mind?
1: Yeah, it's been a great air show already for the United States. We have more companies here than we've ever had before. And as you point out, it's been an interesting split. Farnborough has typically had a bit more of a commercial vibe to it, but it's 50-50 defense commercial this year in terms of the exhibitors. And there have been a lot of great announcements on the defense side, the commercial side as well. So it's been a really successful show for us.
0: Now, we've always focused at these main air shows around the world on orders. Those seem to be the headlines that we always pay the most attention to. We did get orders information, but for you, is it about the orders?
1: Well, the orders are important, and we've seen some strong orders take place. Our exports are up 25% year over year. We're now a $1 trillion industry. Those numbers are strong. But what's been interesting about this is not just the orders, but the partnerships that have been a part of this. We've seen big traditional established companies and then smaller innovative companies that are partnering together and making very interesting announcements at this show.
0: And also technology, it's the big theme globally speaking. Every industry is affected. AI is a direct kind of influence on many industries out there. Just how much has the tech story, the tech narrative been playing out at this year's Farnborough Air Show? How much more do we talk about those technology aspects of commercial and military aviation?
1: Well, that's what's been interesting about this show for me. Orders used to be sort of the metric how we measured success here, but it's really been about the technology announcements that have been made and the partnerships that are across defense, commercial, even space that we've been seeing here. So it is an important part of the narrative at Farnborough and different than we've seen in past air shows.
0: All right, Eric, one quick point before we let you go. What companies do you think got the most attention, deservedly so, during this year's air show?
1: Well, it's hard as an industry head to pick one company that's doing well. What's exciting to me is to see all of the big companies, the names that we know, announcing these great technological partnerships with new entrants that we've been working with, and how then when they work together, they're creating these more interesting future-looking.
0: All right. Eric Fanning, Aerospace Industries Association CEO. We appreciate it. Thank you very much. We'll see you soon, sir. All right, still on deck for the show here. Details on the multi-million dollar war chest Republicans hope will help them hold onto Congress come November. We got that story when Morning Call continues after this break.
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10: With all due respect to the latest advances in technology, mankind's most effective tools haven't changed a bit. 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

All right, lovely shot of our nation's capital. I'm Dominic Chu, and for Morgan Brennan, welcome back to Morning Call. U.S. equity futures are solidly higher right now, with the Dow up about 170 points implied, the S&P up 30 points, and the tech-heavy NASDAQ up 370. We're watching energy after the U.S. launched its 10th straight day of strikes on Iranian targets across the country. And right now, those benchmark prices are up fractionally. U.S. benchmark WTI is at $83.82. It's up about 0.75%. World benchmark Brent, $89.32, up about 0.1%. On the Treasury side of things, we're seeing interest rates move, but still hover just between 4.5 and 4.6%. The 10-year note yield, 4.596%. The 2-year note yield, 4.202%. Checking markets globally, a mostly positive session in Asia, with South Korea and Japan leading gains up over 3%. And then checking the early trade in Europe, you can see they're up fractionally, about 0.5% for the German DAX, about 0.33% from the CAC in France. Checking some of this morning's latest headlines. President Trump says he wants to hit Canada with a new 50% tariff target.

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3: That the AI company had illegally downloaded and stored millions of copyrighted books. The settlement is believed to be the largest in the history of U.S. copyright law. And watching shares of Novartis on the back of its second quarter results, core operating profits topped expectations as lower than expected costs helped the drug maker absorb a sharp drop in sales of its top-selling heart drug. Novartis says it's leaning on a pair of cancer drugs and a recent series of deals to offset patent expirations upcoming. Novartis' CEO will have more on that quarter when he joins Squawk on the Street later on this morning at roughly 11:20 a.m. Eastern Time. And Reuters is reporting that J.P. Morgan and other U.S. banks are close to agreeing to provide some financing for Japan's $550 billion U.S. investment pledge. Reuters adds it was not able to learn how much funding the banks could supply or on which projects, adding also it's unclear if the U.S. government is involved in talks about which banks could actually provide that financing. Watching shares of Archer Aviation after jumping 20% yesterday on the big unveil of its autonomous aircraft platform co-developed with defense technology company Anduril. Those shares right now you can see up by about 1.75%. Archer CEO talking about the aircraft while speaking to Squawk on the Street just yesterday.
4: This is an autonomous aircraft that we're building that has the ability to be fielded when the aircraft can show that it can meet the performance and ultimately, of course, when there are customers ready. So you can fast track a lot of these platforms and leverage the core building technologies that we put out there over the past decade directly into a defense application.
3: All right, from aviation to the housing sector, investors are bracing for results from major home builders D.R. Horton today, PulteGroup tomorrow, the week capped off by some new home sales data on Friday. This is all happening as mortgage rates remain stubbornly high, hovering just near 6.7% after rebounding in recent weeks to levels not seen in nearly a year. And odds makers on Kalshi do not see things getting any better, forecasting rates averaging 6.8% through the year's end. Joining me now is UBS analyst covering U.S. home builders, John Lovallo. Interest rates are always the issue, right? We talk about this. We've spoke about it for years now, sure. And certainly since the ultra low rates that we saw within the past decade. Yeah. The housing sector, though, has remained somewhat resilient. Can it stay that way if rates stay this high?
5: It's an interesting question, Dom, and thanks for having me. So if you think about it, rates are up, you know, 71 basis points since the war started. But we are down 55 basis points from the peak last year and down about 10 basis points on a year-over-year basis. And we're still at levels where the builders can operate at very effectively with the buy-downs. And so, yes, would we like to see rates lower? 100%. But I think for the time being, we can muddle through here. And I think importantly, what we found in our channel checks, and I think this is really important, is a broad sense of stabilization across the market. And this is on, you know, the home builder side, the building product side, and the distribution side, where it seems like volumes and margins are stabilizing. And that's very powerful in the sense that generally for cyclical stocks, if you can see a bottom, that's generally a good point to get.
3: When you say channel checks, and you mentioned those different industry groups within the housing sector overall, just how much more positive are those channel checks versus where they have been, say, historically, in a relevant time period, say, in the last decade?
5: Yeah, so I don't want to overplay it and say that things are great because they're not. But what I am suggesting is that if we are closer to the bottom and downside risk is less than upside potential, that's a very powerful time to get involved in cyclical stocks. And we do believe that we're approaching a point where, and we saw this after KBH reported, right, where the stocks absolutely tore, and then the war reignited, and oil went from 72 to 90 to 94, and it, you know, it really kind of put us, you know, a headlock on things, if you will.
3: Given those channel checks, given the rate outlook that we just kind of pointed to, which companies are best positioned to have the most upside from this kind of lower base that we're trying to develop from right now? Is it going to be some of the higher end home building companies, the mid-scale to lower end entry level home building companies? Is it building products?

0: Is it the retailers like Lowe's and Home Depot? How exactly does that play out for investors?
1: Yeah, we think the most juice is actually with the home builders. If you think about it, the average incentive load right now is 10%. Historically, that's been 3 to 4%. So to the extent that we can even take incentives down slightly, it's going to be so powerful for gross margins, for earnings, and for cash flow. And so I think that, you know, at the entry level, like a D.R. Horton that's going to report today, if they can beat what we think are very manageable numbers, low single-digit growth in revenue, deliveries, and orders, and actually gross margins that are pretty flattish, I think if they can do that and kind of suggest the fact that things are not horrible out there and sort of stabilizing, it could be a very good day.
0: And do you have a top pick in the group?
1: We do. Pulte Group is our top pick. And the reason for that, and they report tomorrow, is that their diversification across sort of that entry level where we think there's that most need-based demand. But they also go higher up where you get more a little bit more margin potential as well, really positions them well.
0: All right. John Lovallo, UBS, covering the housing sector. Thank you very much, sir. We appreciate it.
1: Thanks for having us.
0: All right. Well, a lot more to come here on Morning Call, including the race is on for lawmakers to once again, yes, fund the federal government. We're back there again. How falling short could create a major mess heading into the midterm election cycle. Morning Call's back after this.

0: you ever get to be even a small part of that ride for someone, that's enough, man. More than enough. All right. I'll see you out there tomorrow.
1: I'm on Ro. 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
0: I'm in Poncho all day and every day. 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
2: Welcome back to Morning Call, a news alert for you on the midterms and campaign financing. A super PAC aligned with President Trump has amassed more than $400 million, which White House allies hope will be used to help Republican candidates. A filing with the Federal Election Commission shows MAGA Inc. raised money from NASA Administrator Jared Isaacman and billionaires Cameron and Tyler Winklevoss back in June. We'll keep an eye on those headlines on Washington, D.C. Now to Capitol Hill, where the House was a jam-packed week of bills to vote on before lawmakers leave town for their summer recess. That includes trying to keep the federal government open and avoiding a potential shutdown before the midterm elections. Emily Wilkins joins us now with more on the latest stopgap measure winding its way through Congress. This measure will have hurdles. Emily, what can you tell us about what they are and how likely we are to actually face a government shutdown?
3: Good morning, Dom. Well, look, Republicans, they're really hoping to avoid a messy shutdown fight right before the midterms. They don't think it's a good thing for them in the elections. And they're planning to vote tonight on a bill. It would just basically continue current government funding levels until December 4th. So well after the November midterms are over. But there still could be a battle ahead, especially when it comes to getting Democrats on board. Congresswoman Rosa DeLauro, she's the top Democrat on the committee that oversees government funding. And she said that she would not vote for the bill because it funded Border Patrol without making changes to the organization.
4: Chairman Coe's bill does not continue that agreement, giving the Trump administration permission to use billions provided by this bill to fund Border Patrol without any substantial reforms to how that agency operates. It's a clear line in the sand that Democrats have drawn for months.
3: The Democrats, of course, won't be needed for the measure to pass the House, but they will be needed for the vote in the Senate. Now, Chairman Tom Cole, he was just referenced there, the top Republican on the House spending panel. He told me last night that while he would have preferred if more Democrats were on board, he really wants to start the process now so there isn't going to be as bad of a time crunch come September. Lawmakers have two more months before the end of the fiscal year, but throw one of those months out. Members of the House begin their five-week August recess on Thursday. They really want to get this done before they leave town and avoid any potential headaches when they get back and are more focused on trying to keep the House next year. Dom?
2: Emily, what exactly do Republicans and Democrats, what are they going to focus on a little bit more as we head towards that midterm election outside of the stopgap measure for the government shutdown?
3: You know, Dom, there's not really a whole lot of legislative time left. We know there's been some murmurs in the Senate about trying to move some crypto legislation. Obviously, the crypto industry has played in midterms previously, so we're keeping an eye on that. And then there are things that are must pass. I mean, funding the government, authorizing our defense. We'll see if the Senate winds up getting another vote on the Iran war powers. But other than that, a lot of this has already been baked, and it's going to be up to members to try to go back home and sell what they have done over the last 2 years to voters, because there is just not a lot of time left on the clock.
2: Okay. Emily Wilkins, thank you very much for that. And by the way, we want to point out that Rosa DeLauro is a Democrat from the state of Connecticut. It was shown that she was a Republican. Rosa DeLauro, in fact, a Democrat from my home state in Connecticut. Thank you very much, Emily Wilkins, for that. As we head to break here, a market flash on BAE Systems, Ukraine striking a deal to make howitzers designed by the British defense contractor. The Wall Street Journal reports this could provide a potential blueprint for Ukraine's goal to produce other Western-designed weapons, including the all-important U.S. Patriot missiles. Watching other defense stocks across the U.S. and Europe as well, generally positive for the defense sector overall. Morning Call is back after this.
5: Just back is sore. Let's go! Ice. Ice works fast, heat makes it last. Icy hot, just so back.
6: Marucci started a backyard shed in 2004. I think being the official bat of Major League Baseball just validates that authenticity that we bring to the table. WM has been a great partner for us. We're not in the waste business. We need to have a good partner that can handle everything. I think the best part of WM is that I don't have to spend a whole lot of time worrying about it. Marucci's worked with WM since it was in a backyard shed, and we know we're going to grow with WM.
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2: All right, welcome back to Morning Call. It's time for your call sheet, where we look at the topics driving the trading day ahead. The crew members assembled today are Craig Johnson of Piper Sandler, James Petakoukas of the American Enterprise Institute. He's also a CNBC contributor, and Mike O'Rourke of Jones Trading. Let's get the things going here with our first topic, which is new tariffs on Canada, the Iran strikes continuing, the macro picture. Mike, we're going to start with you. Markets, they've been shrugging this off largely since the height of the war back earlier this spring. Is the market and investors rightfully doing so, ignoring some of these bigger issues?
25: I think some of these macro issues should be ignored only because, the fundamentals behind oil remain bearish. So if we can make any progress and get through this conflict, I think we'll find ourselves in a better place. But in the meantime, the longer this lasts, the bigger the problems become.
2: All right, Jimmy, I'm looking at you here because the macro picture is one that's concerning for all of us. I just went to fill up my tank this morning, and it's about 20 cents more than it was just about a week and a half ago. This is going to have an impact on the economy, but just how big will it be?
26: Yeah, you know, I've been hearing we just need to get through this, for the past 6 weeks, and we keep getting through it. That's the thing about war. You don't know exactly when it's going to end. You have one vote. The other sides, they have votes too. And if we did like an uncertainty scorecard right here, we have continued uncertainty about where this war is going, how long it's going to last. We have tons of uncertainty about trade. Now we have new uncertainty about trade. What the president is going to do going forward? These new tariffs on Canada probably violate our current trade agreements. So you can't depend on necessarily on the trade agreements. And then there's also like tech. Like, we don't know how we're regulating, and we don't seem to have a real plan right now about regulating these, you know, these frontier models. So three massive uncertainty factors, which I think are no doubt a drag on the economy right now and probably going forward.
2: All right. Because you opened up the tech door, let's go to our next topic, which is whether or not it's time to look beyond the tech trade overall. Craig, I'm gonna go to you for this one, because we have seen selling pressure, but the selling pressure specifically within tech, AI, semiconductors, Mag 7, has seemingly gotten less and less and less kind of profound as the last 3 or 4 years have gone by. Can we expect to see a bounce back in that tech trade? Should we be diversifying away from it?
1: Thanks, Tom. I think the question, and the question I've been getting from a lot of investors has been, simplistically right now, Dom, what do I buy beyond the AI trade? And they are definitely looking at things beyond technology at this point in time. So the buy the dip investors have been out here for quite some time into the Mag 7 names, into those areas. They've been relative performers, but I'm finding that there's more interest, Dom, in things like financials, more things like healthcare at this point in time, than coming back in and trying to continue to play it. A fairly crowded trade. And frankly, you look at a lot of these semiconductor stocks, Dom, and they've been parabolic charts. And typically these parabolic charts sort of end typically badly. And the question I'm also getting from a lot of clients right now, too, is how do we know that this is just a rollover or a correction? Or do we know that this is something more severe? And the answer is you really don't. But right now, you still have 25% downside in many of the names in the SMH just to get back to the 200-day moving average. It doesn't seem like a great risk reward right now.
2: Mike, from a strategy standpoint, that tech trade has, there's a lot of stuff on sale. That's what I'm hearing a lot more these days. Is it truly a sale, or can it fall even further?
3: I actually don't think it's on sale. I think it's the market. I see you're seeing multiples compressed because I think the market's concerned that the growth is not going to be where people are expecting in the future. I mean, you think about it, NVIDIA is supposed to earn over $200 billion this year. And now you see the hyperscalers, they're getting stretched with their financing between their borrowing, between their capital issuance. Investors are getting ready to revolt there. So I think the market's seeing, you're seeing these multiples compressed because, you know, investors are fearful that this could be a peak in the growth stage of the AI cycle. And that's where I think there's a concern. I would look elsewhere in the market.
2: You know, it's funny, too, as well, because people talk about NVIDIA, the poster child, still, and it not nearly its peak valuations, but we're trading at 20 times forward earnings for NVIDIA right now. So the compression has happened. Jimmy, I'm going to go to you for this one. We've talked a lot about the tech trade. You've mentioned before just how much of an impact it could have. But the other parts of the economy that we should be leaning on right now to absorb some of that tech volatility, are they there in enough of a capacity to outweigh some of the real overwhelming tech narrative that we have going on?
26: Well, again, my concern is that, that policy is a drag on these other parts of the economy, which you would like to sort of, pick up the slack. But let me just say about, like, the big question with tech, what I think we all want to know, can this technology be used productively in a big way by the rest of the economy? When does that happen? Will that happen? So one thing I'm doing when I look at tech earnings, are these companies themselves talking about how AI is helping them become more efficient, become more productive? Because that's where it's going to start. So that's like the inner thing I'm looking at these earnings, beyond the top line earnings. Are they giving us hints about the progress of the productive use of this technology? Because if people felt more confident about that, I think you look at the tech trade very, very differently.
2: All right. We've got some interesting news to kind of frame as well here. Taiwan Semi says it's going to raise prices on certain products kind of through the year 2027. That's one thing that can help the AI trade and provide some margin protection. Craig, are there places within the market right now that you think have the better setups? Is it chips like Taiwan Semi or elsewhere?
1: Dom, right now, I think it's elsewhere at this point in time. I think if you look at a lot of these companies out here right now, we've had sort of the build out happening with a lot of these AI companies. Now it's going to be about a lot of these companies actually utilizing AI. And that's where I think you got to think beyond just the build out and where you can see a lot of these companies now start to implement it, drive earnings,
2: right,
1: drive margins, and beyond that at this point in time.
2: All right. Craig, Jimmy, and Mike, thank you guys very much. We appreciate it. Thanks for being part of the call crew and the call sheet today. We'll see you guys soon. All right, that does it for us. Markets right now are bid. The Dow's implied higher by roughly 100, 130 points or so. Keep it right here. Squawk Box starts right now.
4: Good morning. Trade war escalation. The Trump administration announcing a new 50% tariff on certain Canadian goods. Put certain in there, right? Citing unfair trade practices by Canada. Meanwhile, the FDA is sticking with its conclusion that the ongoing parasite outbreak is linked to lettuce from Mexico after walking some of it back yesterday. It's, I don't know where it's from, I don't think, at this point. Several key reports on the way. We'll hear from 3M, GM, and Hasbro in the next half hour. It's Tuesday, July 21st, 2026, and Squawk Box begins right now.

0: Good morning, everybody. Welcome to Squawk Box right here on CNBC. We are live from the NASDAQ market site in Times Square. I'm Becky Quick, along with Joe Kernan and Andrew Ross Sorkin. And let's take a look at where things stand for the U.S. equity futures. Yesterday, all three of the major averages were down. The Dow was off by about 300 points. It was the biggest decliner in terms of percentage. This morning, all three of the major averages indicated higher. Dow futures up by about 142 points. The NASDAQ is indicated up by 360 points, and the S&P futures up by close to 30 points. This is happening while we continue to watch energy, which yesterday closed at the highest levels in over a month. You'll see right now, if you're watching what's been happening in the oil markets this morning, that, we'll skip to Treasuries first. We'll go back to energy prices. Right now, it looks like WTI is up by about 0.8%, $83.90. It has been up for five out of the last six sessions. Brent this morning trading just below $90 a barrel at $89.74. And then Treasury yields, which were up across the complex yesterday, at this point, look like a mixed picture. If you're watching what's been happening with the 10-year, you'll see. Drum roll, please. It's flat at 4.59. 30-year yield slightly higher at 5.12. The 2-year is sitting at 4.2%.
1: Meantime, we are watching shares of Dutch neocloud company Nebius jumping. This after NVIDIA disclosed a 9.3% stake in that company. Nebius has emerged as one of Europe's leading neocloud companies, which provides AI computing, has inked multiple deals with tech giants, and that stock on the move this morning.
2: And U.S. forces struck Iranian targets for a 10th straight day after President Trump vowed that Tehran will pay for killing three U.S. soldiers. The president posted on Truth Social, every time Iran kills an American soldier, they will pay for that killing many times over. This directive has been passed on to Secretary of War Pete Hegseth, Chairman of the Joint Chiefs of Staff Daniel Kane, and every leader in the military. U.S. Central Command said the military completed the latest round of strikes at about 9 Eastern last night, and crude prices, we were 69, and then stuff happened. We go, oh, it's only 71, and then things happen and say, well, we're still only 73. It's not that bad. And then, wow, why isn't it higher? It's only 75. Right. And then it was, well, now it's 80, but it's not higher than 80. And now it's almost 85. So it's been a slow move back up, but now we're back at a point where it's going to affect gasoline prices, midterms, affordability, and all those things.
0: Well, and also the idea of the Red Sea, the strait there being closed for Saudi Arabia. That's another 7% of
2: could global, be another 7%
0: of global production being stopped.
2: Still not 150, still not 95 again, but
0: a
2: couple, $2-3 every day.
0: Right. In the meantime, the Trump administration announcing a new 50% tariff on some Canadian goods. Eamon Javers has the details. Eamon, good morning.
3: Yep, good morning to you. President Trump is using this unusual tariff authority to impose significant new duties on Canadian imports. The president signed three proclamations yesterday pursuant to Section 338 of the Tariff Act of 1930 to impose additional 50% tariffs on certain goods coming from Canada, ranging from wine to hockey sticks to cement. These new tariffs will take effect 30 days after the signing. Now, Section 338 has been on the books for years and decades even, but it hasn't been used to enact tariffs, so we can expect this to be challenged in court as part of this ongoing debate about the scope of the president's tariff authority. Now, according to senior administration officials, the new Canadian tariffs apply to all designated goods, whether or not those goods are compliant with the existing trade framework known as USMCA. Now, that is a signal that the administration is willing to further undermine the USMCA agreement with Canada. But at the same time, U.S. Trade Representative Jameson Greer is heading to Mexico this week to negotiate terms for that country's agreement under USMCA, which all suggests that Washington is far more eager for a trade deal with Mexico than with Canada, upending the previous trilateral approach to trade relations between the three countries. Now, Canadian Prime Minister Mark Carney issued a statement saying the trade war has raised costs for families, particularly in the United States, and he said Canada stands ready to engage intensively to resolve issues. Meanwhile, Doug Ford, the Premier of Ontario, responded on social media last night with a more confrontational statement, saying, "I'll never stop fighting to protect Ontario. If these tariffs proceed, Canada should respond tariff for tariff, dollar for dollar." Back to you guys.
2: Eamon, it's $20 billion out of $383 billion. And something did...
0: $20 billion in goods.
2: Right? In goods, yeah. Out of $383 billion in goods. But, okay, so that's a slice of the exports from Canada. But what's it in retaliation for? Because there is something that raised Trump's President Trump's ire. And what, energy, potash, fish, yeah, critical minerals are all exempt. But there's something with... If you're buying auto parts from Canada, what, you have to actually manufacture some of it in Canada. There are some trade practices that are, I guess, legal under the right, the USMCA, but that we don't like. What caused this? What's it retaliation against?
3: I'll tell you first what it's not retaliation against. You heard the president last week say he's going to impose tariffs on Canada in response to the wildfires and the smoke that engulfed a large part of the east coast of the U.S. last week. This, officials say, is not the response to that. Mm. They say this is the result of an ongoing process. They say for months and months they've been doing this research. They feel that Canada has these trade practices that are unfair, and therefore it's a reaction to that. And so, you know, not the wildfire stuff that a lot of people, I think, jumped the gun yesterday and said, okay, well, last week we saw wildfire complaints from the president threatening tariffs. That's what this is. Officials say, no, it's not.
2: So we know what it's not, but not necessarily what it is. Yeah, that was strange. I don't know. We want better forest management or something up in Canada, but I saw some editorials basically say that it's, in effect, Trump calling for... God help us, calling for a carbon tax on some of the stuff that right, happens in Canada, right, which is, I guess if you know, you could look at it maybe that way, but hopefully that's not where we're headed.
3: Yeah.
0: Eamon, thank you.
3: I don't know. There was a lot of smoke around here. I don't know. I don't know about you guys. We had a lot of smoke down here in D.C.
0: Yeah, we had a lot here, too.
2: We did.
0: Although they've gotten upset because they've said in the past when we've had wildfires, they've come to help. Canada has.
2: Right.
0: So, interesting things. Eamon, thank you. We are going to be speaking with U.S. Trade Representative Jamieson Greer. That's coming up at 8:40 a.m. Eastern Time. He can tell us exactly what caused all of this and set things up.
1: Meantime, a news alert for you. The United States and China reportedly claim to hold talks over AI in September. Reuters saying the Treasury Secretary Scott Bessent is going to lead the U.S. side, and talks will likely take place before Chinese President Xi Jinping's planned September 24th visit to the United States. And President Trump's new Air Force One, the Boeing jet gifted by Qatar, will now be taken out of service for about a month for additional upgrades and enhancements. The White House press secretary, Caroline Leavitt, saying the new Air Force One is perfectly safe for the president's travels, but will receive additional upgrades and enhancements in the fall. She said that the president would fly on the old Air Force One during those upgrades. President Trump flew on the new plane earlier this month to that NATO summit in Turkey, but then changed planes while flying back. That change reportedly came at the request of the Secret Service. The New York Times at the time reported that the new jet lacks some defensive countermeasures, including anti-missile capabilities. So we will see whether it gets maxed. The president said it was getting maxed out, the plane. And then, of course, the question then becomes, can the plane have the same defense capabilities, and can you actually install those, implement those in the next, literally in a month or two? Is that a process? Some people have suggested it could take much longer. How does that actually work? And then there's the other big question, which is that the president has said that he may plan or want to take that plane with him after his presidency for his museum. So then you have to think about, yes, it was gifted to the country, the plane, but it's clearly the taxpayers are going to be on the hook for several hundred million dollars to fix the plane and put in all the countermeasures and all of those things. And then does the next president not get the benefit, not just the president, but does the taxpayers and the government get the benefit of that plane in the future?
2: Right. I was part of this next story, I guess, visits to Taco Bell, locations plunged.
0: This is a dog bites man story.
2: Yes.
0: Are you surprised by this?
2: You didn't. Were you here for my explosive diarrhea conversation? No?
0: Friday.
2: Oh, you were? Okay. Yeah. Just that you need to distinguish between what you normally would get and how bad it would get from the normal. But and the other thing about this story is cyclosporiasis. If you transpose the P and the S, it looks like psoriasis.
0: Yes.
2: It looks just like it. So you got every time you see it, you got to say it. But anyway, you can imagine that. And there was a lot of advertising during the World Cup and other sporting events for Taco Bell. Nobody probably went to Taco Bell over the weekend.
0: What surprised me, I think it was a drop of 19% in foot traffic. What surprised me is 81% still kept going.
2: Right, exactly.
0: And nothing against Taco Bell, love them. It's just I might take a break if I was worried about making sure that that lettuce was really cleared out.
2: Do you at the supermarket, do you ever buy salad in a bag?
0: Yeah.
2: Yeah. So, you know, just.
0: And I haven't done that in a while either.
2: Right. But it was yesterday's story where the FDA walked back whether it was one of these, one of the company's lettuce suppliers from Mexico. Data from Placer.ai found, as Becky just said, that foot traffic was 19% below the chain's average for Fridays for the year. But that means 81% of people are still in there. Give me that 12-pack. Shares of people don't even know you can get a 12-pack.
0: I didn't know.
2: Yeah, you need a 12-pack of just normal crunchy tacos. Parent company Yum Brands down more than 7% in the month of July. On Sunday, the FDA said that one test of iceberg lettuce from Taylor Farms resulted in a false positive. The agency, though, clarified yesterday that it has not changed its prior conclusion that the outbreak is linked to shredded iceberg lettuce from Mexico supplied by Taylor Farms. I don't know what all this means.
0: I don't
2: either. Still advising Americans not to eat recalled iceberg lettuce. We'll talk more about the outbreak with Dr. Scott Gottlieb.
0: I mean, that's my question. Do we know that it's that? Do we not know?
2: Well, they said it was a false positive, but they still think it's not only iceberg lettuce, but from this Taylor farm. So I don't know what we know.
0: Hopefully, Scott can walk us through a lot of this.
2: Right.
0: Because I got to the point where I'm ready to start eating raspberries and other stuff again, because I thought it was this.
1: Coming up, raspberries, blueberries, and other things. Yeah. Earnings season rolling on. We've got some reports to watch this morning. Today's spot planner. And later, Democratic Senator Mark Warner is going to join us. Talk AI regulation, the conflict with Iran, and President Trump's new tariffs. So much to discuss with him. We've got a big show coming up. We're coming back after this.
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0: On today's Squawk Planner earnings in focus, we're going to be hearing from 3M, GM, Hasbro. We'll also get news from Northrop Grumman, and that's all happening before the opening bell while we're on the air. GM's CFO, Paul Jacobson, is going to be joining us in the next hour right here first on CNBC. So we'll get an opportunity to talk to him about what's going on in the automobile ecosystem. Take a look, though, at futures right now. Let's show you where things stand. You're looking at the Dow up about 153 points, the NASDAQ up about 369 points, the S&P 500 up about 28 points. And joining us right now on the markets and on all the retail trading activity, J.J. Kinahan is the Senior Vice President for Retail and Alternative Investments at CBO Global Markets. Good morning to you. Would you say we're still in this sort of animal spirits period in the retail trading universe?
1: Well, I think, you know, again, the buy the dip mentality has served people very well over the last basically 10 years, Andrew. So I think it's old habits die hard. You know, yesterday was quite a disappointment in the fact that people came in, bought early. We saw a nice rally in the S&P early, and then it just continued to slowly fade all day long. Today seems to be setting up the same way. We'll see if that happens. You know, if you look at the S&P 500 cash, the SPX, we are pricing in a $107 move between now and Friday, which, you know, we're seeing getting about 40% of that, according to the future, at least this morning. So we'll see if that continues overall. And again, although, as you guys have talked about, there's a lot going on in the world, a lot going on in terms of international conflict, et cetera. At the end of the day, people seem to be shrugging it off quite a bit, and maybe more than most of us expect that people would. You look at the VIX. The VIX is, you know, under 18, so a warning level is usually around 20. So as you look around, those signs that you normally see that are of caution really aren't flashing too brightly overall.
0: When you think about the earnings reports right now coming in, do you think we're in a rotation that's actually going to broaden out? I mean, that's, I think, one of the big questions right now. That's, you know, have we moved away from the AI trade into something else? But is the AI trade the thing that's levitating everything else?
1: I think what the earnings season is going to show us is whether the AI spending is going to have a return on investment. I think that that becomes the major question overall. We've seen so much incredible spending on here, and we saw it, you know, the last two quarters where the questions finally started to get a little bit harder. You see something like IBM coming out, you know, tomorrow, and with one contract, et cetera, that stock's down 25%. And as they come out, one of the interesting things to me on their earnings tomorrow is they've fallen four out of the last five earnings dates. We'll see if they can break the cycle there. Tomorrow they're expecting about a 6% move overall. And what's really interesting is, you know, many of the stocks coming out, Andrew, if I look at how people are playing them from options, they're playing them for the upside. IBM is a very split deck, and I guess you know, it would make sense because we're seeing as many 200 puts trading as we're seeing 230 calls trading in there. So people really are hedging themselves there overall. But the mentality still persists. If I look across the board, that particularly from the retail side, the buy the dip mentality is still living strong overall. I think people expect us to continue to rally.
0: JJ, I feel like you always have some interesting insight about sort of specific stocks where people are making some unique trades. Are there other names where there's some interesting stuff going on in the options market?
1: Yeah, and two that I think people really care about very significantly. Number one being Tesla. So if I look at Tesla coming out tomorrow, what was being priced in the options is about a 7% move. The reason I find that notable, Andrew, is that the average over the last 2.5 years for Tesla has been a 9% move. So people aren't seeing the ranges of moves we normally see in there. And as you know, this is definitely a retail favorite overall. So I do want to keep my eye on this one. The 400 calls, particularly seeing a lot of action in here for earnings. So again, I think people will want to keep an eye on that one. And the other one, of course, Google, which is also a favorite of retail trading at a almost similar price point, just a little bit lower than Tesla. And Google, we're expecting about a 5% move overall. And where we're seeing a lot of activity there is in the 390 calls. So again, you know, my whole point about buy the dip, about having solid earnings, as I said, and IBM a little bit more split, Tesla and Google. What you're really seeing is people playing for the upside, playing for a good earnings report.
0: JJ, let me throw out one other. I don't know if we'll call it retail darling or not, given where the stock is right now, but SpaceX, of course, which we've spent a lot of time talking about, a lot of attention on around the world. And you were talking about Tesla. What made me think of it is we've been talking about the prospect that SpaceX could one day buy Tesla. Tesla stock, obviously, or SpaceX's stock hasn't performed perhaps the way they were hoping for, at least initially, probably makes buying Tesla harder in this particular moment. But what is the retail trade saying in terms of the options market on SpaceX right now?
1: You know, people overall, they're playing this one a bit to the upside, Andrew, to be quite honestly with you. And what I think's really interesting about SpaceX is I look back at Meta when it first came out. And you remember there was this explosion to the upside. People all excited. The stock sold off a bit, you know, kind of regrouped and then slowly but surely came up. We'll see if SpaceX can do the same. Now, the difference in SpaceX, as we know, is the valuation. I still think people are trying to get their arms around, you know, where it came out at. Was it the right valuation there? So we may have a little bit longer until this one can really rally significantly as that sort of gets chewed up by the market. And again, we saw that report last week where almost 30% of the stock was of the outstanding stock right now was shorted. So again, that's a really tough battle to climb, and it's going to take a little bit longer than it may to rally. But when you have that kind of open interest, as we've seen in so many stocks before, if it gets a little bit of momentum, that momentum can be a bit of a flywheel as some of those shorts have to cover.
0: Okay. JJ, I want to thank you. Appreciate it. It's nice to see you.
1: Always a pleasure. Andrew, have a great day, buddy.
0: You too.
2: All right, coming up, a new move overseas towards 24-hour trading. Details next. And then later, House Majority Leader Steve Scalise will join us live from Washington on the final push on the GOP agenda before a five-week recess. 5 weeks.
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11: The London Stock Exchange is moving closer to 24-hour trading during the work week. It's planning a new offering called LSE 24 that will operate from 5 p.m. until 7:50 a.m. in London. It's expected to be ready for client testing by the end of this year. And that follows plans by the New York Stock Exchange to adopt a 22-hour weekday trading schedule and the NASDAQ to offer 23-hour per day trading during the work week. I don't know how you can get trading at 22 hours. I mean, or 20. I mean,
12: you know,
11: this is like 8 minute abs. This is another 8 minute abs.
12: It is. The only thing that gives me any pause on any of this is remember the financial crisis, the great financial crisis, and the times that there were news that had to come out when the markets were closed to give the markets time to digest it, to give people time to figure it out.
11: So there'll be none of that. No respites.
12: I mean, I guess on the weekends. This is only 5 days, and a lot of that stuff was happening on the weekends. Like, yep. You had to have a deal announced by Sunday night for the markets. So
11: 22, okay.
12: We'll do 23,
11: yeah. And LSE, well, right. We're thinking 24. Now, the person that gets to
12: 25. I want to do 25.
11: Well, that's on That's on the days that you like in June. The longer days are. When you always think the days are longer.
12: The daytime, the light is
11: you never really explained that.
12: Bring me to the sun. All right, when we come back, quarterly results from 3M and GM are both due in the next few minutes. And later, U.S. Trade Representative Jamison Greer will join us on the tariffs that were just announced on some Canadian goods. Right now, as we head to a break, let's take a look at yesterday's S&P 500 winners and losers.

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2: Where?
3: This You're where? There's nothing here.
2: Just trust the connection. We're in the right
4: spot. What?
3: You guys are early.
2: Yeah.
3: I like that.
2: Get your signature there.
3: Yes, sir. You guys thirsty? I just made some lemonade.
2: It's really warm in here. Like a good warm.
5: You know, my phone still works down here. It's crazy.
6: Why'd I go to the doctor? 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Turns out, I have AFib, which increases the risk of stroke about 5 times.
7: Symptoms like irregular heartbeat, heart racing, chest pain, shortness of breath, fatigue, or lightheadedness can come and go. 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
4: Maybe. Happened once. GM reporting earnings of $3.57 a share, topping estimates of $3.20. Revenue of $48 billion was above expectations of $47 billion. GM's North America profit increased 43% from a year ago. GM is raising its full-year earnings outlook to $12 to $14 a share, up from $11.50 to $13.50. Previously, the automaker already had, and it's also increasing its free cash flow forecast. And we got CFO Paul Jacobson will join us in the 7 o'clock hour first on CNBC.
13: And 3M just reporting earnings of $2.40 a share. That's 15 cents better than expected. It also comes on revenue of $6.5 billion, also ahead of expectations. Take a look at that stock right now. It's up by about 5.25%. The company is raising its guidance for the full year as well.
4: Coming up, Saul Trujillo joins us with his group's annual Latino GDP report. And once again, we're going to look at what that cohort, how it ranks with other global economies. I think apparently it's above India in terms of the size of the economy. 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
7: To invest in this technology and have this technology become more embedded in enterprises, I don't think that's a bubble. I think that's a trend.
8: How did the Alphabet position come along?
9: I don't know if you had heard.
10: J.P. Morgan Chase CEO and Chairman Jamie Dimon with a very big announcement.
11: We need 300,000 electricians, welders, et cetera, to build chips in the next 5 or 10 years. So we're helping finance people who train people.

0: probably know this guy, our next guest, focused on the economic impact of Latinos on the U.S. economy. We do this. At least once a year. Sometimes this is only part one of the report, so we may do it again. Joining us now, Saul Trujillo. Trujillo Group, founder and chairman of the Latino Donor Collaborative, and a new report from the group is similar to previous ones, showing the effect of the Latino cohort on the U.S. economy. And I love you always compare it to global economies. And I just ask you whether you really checked your math, because the GDP is so big, $4.4 trillion Latinos generated in the U.S., that it would be ahead of Japan, India, the U.K., France, Italy, and Canada. Not combined, but each one of those, it's actually a bigger GDP.
1: That is absolutely correct. So as a business person, I always look at our economy. So you spend most of your time talking about AI for the last 2 years. And so that's about the productivity side, mostly in terms of its impact on GDP. We always should always talk about consumption, because consumption is the other side of the economy, and it's the bigger side. And the question is who's buying? Who's buying products? Who's taking market share? Who's losing market share? And if I were on the buy side, sell side of the equation, I'd be spending my time to look at what's happening. When we look at share shifts, a Budweiser versus Modelo beer, and a T-Mobile versus AT&T and Verizon, a Toyota versus a GM and Ford, the share shift is occurring because the volumes now, with this younger age cohort that's now nearing 70 million people in the United States, with dramatically higher incomes than around the world, it's a big business story that people should be focused on, which is why I come here, because I'm telling my American economy story, right, as opposed to just a Latino economic story.
0: And if you want to gain market share in your U.S. company, you should not ignore these things. So 20% of the population, but 28% of economic growth. So
2: why?
0: That cohort.
2: Yeah, why is it just an outsized spend?
1: Well, it's because it's younger, so we have a weighted average impact of the baby boomer, which is predominantly Anglo male, female. Mm-hmm. And the most populated age there is 61. The most populated age in the Latino cohort is 17. So there's a whole succession going on right now in terms of our economy. People entering the workplace, people getting educated, all that sort of thing, which is natural. And this is what sets the United States apart from other economies around the world.

0: is that we have a growth cohort that's sizable and youthful and entrepreneurial and all the things above. So when we look at the data, three tracks. One is GDP, which you mentioned already, $4.4 trillion. And now it's only trailing Germany, and it will probably pass Germany in the next year or two. The second track is income and growth in income, $3.4 trillion of income. So this is not just numbers created.
1: That's growing faster than average.
0: And the last one is consumption.
1: $2.8 trillion, right?
0: Yeah, and I want to emphasize that because having run companies and competing for customers, market share, margins, all those things, I think we're lacking that conversation when I watch your show all the time and I watch other parts of CNBC. And I don't see people talking about who are the customers. So when you talk about AI and you talk about agentic AI, who's going to pay for all this at the end of the day?
2: And what do you think the answer to that question is?
0: Well, the answer is this cohort.
2: Are you asking rhetorically or?
0: No, I ask it rhetorically of a lot of CEOs that I talk to. But at the same time, I think everybody, the market should understand, you better start paying attention to who's going to pay for it, because there's trillions of dollars of capital that's going to be invested over the next 3-4 years. And that takes a lot of customer revenue to make back. So my experience having run infrastructure building companies around the world is you get about a third of your investment back through the enterprise level. The big companies that from whoever the consumer set is. And our consumer set in the United States is really changing right before our eyes, but we don't talk about it. Or we talk about it politically negatively, but we should all understand we have a unique attribute in our country, which is the U.S. Latino.
1: And so what are our business leaders missing about this? And what would they do differently if they wanted to tap into that cohort? How would you approach it?
0: Well, it's what I've done in running the companies I have, which is I'm a zealot about segmentation. I want to know who's buying. I want to know who's growing fastest and who's growing income fastest. And I want to know that because I want to get them first, because the cost of acquisition is lower. And over the lifetime of the customer, your lifetime value of the customer is much higher. So it's basic business. People have gotten a little bit distracted, in my opinion, by the tech side of the conversation, which is important. I'm not saying it isn't. But there's also the consumption side, which is where you make your money.
1: All right. So what do they need? How do they tap into that? What are they not doing now that they should?
0: I think they need to start asking their CMOs questions, their heads of sales questions about
1: how to,
0: are you going after all the customers, or are you still stuck in your old paradigm of who
1: So
0: the
1: it would be a different marketing campaign, because everybody, I mean, we would hope everybody.
0: Yeah, let me.
1: We're all Americans assimilating into the culture. Right?
0: That's a great question. The one thing of marketing for the last 2,000 years has been people like to see themselves.
1: Would Jesus started it? Is that what you?
0: It may have been longer. But my point is people like to see themselves.
1: So let me
0: give you an example. During the World Cup, I've heard a lot of companies say, gee, we're reaching a lot of Latinos because soccer is the sport and all that kind of stuff. And then you look at their commercials. And there's Anglo-Americans, African-Americans, Asian-Americans. And we did a search. A very small percentage had Latinos in it.
3: Really?
0: So if you're talking to Latinos,
3: Right.
0: Yeah. I mean, this is basic marketing. People have to relearn that the customer.
3: You think it's really a blind spot?
0: I do.
3: Through corporate America.
0: And I have the data. We can do it. We can do it. Gemini search.
1: I think they just think, the Latinos will respond to the same advertising everybody responds to. Wouldn't you hope?
0: Well,
1: you have to make it.
0: Well, and the answer is sometimes people like to see themselves.
1: Right. Okay.
0: Right. I mean, that's human nature.
1: Right.
0: So when you go to Asia and you're sitting there as the unique person in the room and you're living there, because I've lived in other parts of the world, you know, you have to talk to those who you think are going to buy and have the best opportunity to buy, have the income to buy, and have the inclination to be brand loyal.
1: All right, so we got to go. That was the greatest Super Bowl halftime ever, I think, this time, right? Huh?
0: I have no comment. I'm not an expert in that space.
2: You loved it as much as the guy from the BBC? Did you watch that guy?
3: No.
0: No, I mean, some, it was
2: choice words for the halftime.
1: Yeah. Of the Super Bowl or of the World Cup?
2: World Cup.
1: Oh, I was talking about the Super
2: Bowl. I thought you were going Super Bowl. Yeah. Sorry.
0: Yeah,
2: I have World Cup on the brain.
1: Yeah, you do. All right. Saul, thanks.
2: I was thinking about Bieber.
0: Right. Okay.
1: We'll see you in...
0: Yeah, that was a weird song.
1: Yeah.
2: Coming up, Dr. Scott Gottlieb will join us on the parasite outbreak linked to lettuce from Mexico. But first, the AccuWeather forecast right now. I'm going to send it over to Anna. Good morning.
4: Well, it's a busy weather day across the eastern half of the country. From the Ohio Valley to about New York City, severe weather with all types of severe weather possible this afternoon and this evening. So especially watch that evening commute. But even thunderstorms around Boston are going to cause delays at the airports. Thunderstorms further south and, of course, tracking Tropical Storm Bertha in the Gulf that's bringing impacts to the Gulf Coast over the next couple of days. As far as our airport delays, some minor issues in Boston, but New York and Philadelphia are going to see the biggest issues. AccuWeather for Business delivers proven superior accuracy with often earlier site-specific warnings that reduce false alarms and costly disruptions so your business stays best prepared. 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
8: Hey, what's up? I'm Tony Hawk, pro skater, and this is my TimberTech story. The deck isn't just part of the backyard, it is the backyard. TimberTech felt like the right choice for a family space because it's durable, it looks good, it's truly functional, and it's low maintenance. The look and the texture of the Landmark collection was exactly what we were looking for. Obviously, in Los Angeles, there are fire hazards. It was really important to have fire-resistant materials. I have no worries going forward. It looks perfect. TimberTech, it's everything wood should be.
9: Shares of Archer Aviation jumping yesterday. This after the company unveiled an autonomous military aircraft with defense firm Anduril. The Thunder vertical takeoff and landing craft designed to accompany crew aircraft and helicopters. That stock jumping nearly 20% after that announcement. And then separately, Archer's CEO telling Phil LeBeau the company is laser focused on getting its air taxis certified and flying by the 2028 Olympics in Los Angeles.
10: When we come back, Dr. Scott Gottlieb will walk us through the parasite outbreak linked to lettuce from Mexico and tell you what you should do to keep from getting this illness. Squawk Box will be right back.
11: So I ran some numbers. You guys might want to consider moving.
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10: Welcome back, everybody. The FDA says that Taylor Farms continues to be the subject of its investigation into the cyclospora outbreak, despite the false positive test result that we are now hearing about. Joining us right now is former FDA Commissioner Dr. Scott Gottlieb. He is also a Pfizer and Illumina board member and a CNBC contributor. And Scott, thanks for being here this morning.
5: Thanks a lot.
10: So I was feeling pretty good and confident about things when I thought this was definitely a case of Taylor Farms and the lettuce that was going to Taco Bell. I thought maybe I can start eating salads again. Now we hear that this was a false positive. What does that tell us?
5: Look, I think you can start eating salads again. I think the false positive is a red herring. Strength of the decision that the FDA made in isolating this particular farm was based on the epidemiological evidence, and it was very strong. I think it was aided by the work that Michigan did to trace back these cases and also the strong supply chain management that Taco Bell had. But FDA was primarily relying on that epidemiological evidence, tracing the cases back to this particular source. You can question why they included that test result anyway in the statement that they put out. I don't think it was important to the strength of the evidence that they had. The fact that it was a false positive, I think, doesn't change the balance of the equation.
10: This is really hard to test for. You basically have to have human feces to go back and figure it out.
5: Yeah, it's not just hard to test for. So the only human sample is stool. It's also hard to test for in the field. There's not a lot of good, reliable tests. And I'm not surprised that they had a false positive hit. Also, the tests that doctors use to screen patients typically won't pick it up. You have to specially order a test to look for cyclospora. So it's a difficult pathogen. They don't have what we call whole genome sequencing. So if this was Salmonella or E. coli, you can actually sequence the particular strains and get a molecular fingerprint to be able to trace it back to the particular source. You can match the strain you found in patients to the strain you found on the farm. You can't really do that here with cyclospora. So it's harder to use testing alone as a way to isolate this. I think they're really relying on the epi.
10: Yeah, the statistic that got me is that only 4% of the public eats at Taco Bell, but 60% of the people who got this explosive diarrhea reported having eaten there.
5: Right, and the Michigan public health officials found that 90% of people who had this infection, this parasite, reported having lettuce in the prior 2 weeks. So that's very strong epidemiological evidence. This is hard to look for because people don't remember if they had lettuce on a hamburger. It's also confounded by the fact that you find cyclospora in things like cilantro and basil. And there's background infection going on here. I think the cluster of infections that we saw in Michigan in the Great Lakes region, that seems to be related to this particular farm. FDA is now testing on that farm. They're testing product coming into the market. So I would have confidence about what's coming into the market right now. The offending supply probably was in the supply chain 3-4 weeks ago. That doesn't mean that there isn't some ongoing contamination. They need to go onto that farm and figure out how this got into the water supply there, which is likely the conduit. But I think FDA has been working on that based on what I've been told from the agency. Remember, this is spread. The only known reservoir for this is humans. And so this is from human fecal matter that got into probably the water supply, maybe from flooding, maybe from contaminated irrigation, and was used to irrigate those crops.
10: I guess when you look at it from the consumer perspective, it feels like you're better off staying inside to avoid any of the smoke that's been coming from the wildfires and eat chocolate instead of salad for all of these things. You're saying it's all clear at this point?
5: Well, I wouldn't say it's all clear, and you're going to see cyclospora infections in the summer anyway.
10: How often do we usually see this? It's gotten more headlines
5: than ever. This is probably the biggest cluster that I've ever seen sort of in modern times. So there definitely is a single source for a lot of these infections in the Great Lakes region. But you see this in the summertime. Look, if consumers want to mitigate risk, there's things you can do. You can buy a whole head of lettuce rather than bag lettuce, because with bag lettuce, if you have one contaminated head of lettuce, it might get in dozens of different bags of lettuce. And so you can also buy locally. There's been no documented cases of cyclospora from locally sourced lettuce inside the United States. So people can go to a local grower and buy it. Right now, for the mass-produced lettuce, the only regions that are harvesting typically are Mexico. There's a little bit in Arizona. California isn't harvesting right now. So any bagged lettuce that you buy is probably coming from Mexico right now.
10: The Taylor Farms supplies Taco Bell. Does it supply lots of other places, too?
5: Yeah, that bagged lettuce got into a lot of retail establishments. This was more than just Taco Bell. The reason why Taco Bell isolated is it because they have very good supply chain management. We saw this with McDonald's. We also saw with Cracker Barrel, where when they had an outbreak associated with those restaurants, they were able to isolate very quickly. When I was at FDA, Cracker Barrel had an outbreak of salmonella related to eggs that was served in locations in the south, I think the southeast, if I remember correctly. They were literally able to isolate back to a particular hen house where those eggs came from. So that's how good the supply chain management is with these big food chains. So Taco Bell did a good job here, and I think they acted very proactively.
10: There have been some people who have said the FDA, the CDC has had funding cuts, and that's why this got so bad. Do you think that's the case?
5: Yeah, look, I think FDA acted with speed here in terms of their trace back. So I don't think there was any lapse in what FDA did.
10: Okay.
5: CDC appears to act slowly here. Michigan really did a lot of the initial epidemiological work that traced this to a common food source. And then FDA picked up from there and found the particular farmer this was coming from. Whether or not there have been cuts, there have been people in some of these groups who've been let go from DOJ. There was also a group on food safety that was let go at USDA. Whether or not that translated into any of this, I think it's really premature to draw that conclusion, very hard. Maybe yes, maybe no, and maybe we'll never know. So I think it would be irresponsible to say that the budget cuts flowed into some of this. CDC has always been challenged in these things, and the group that does these parasitic infections is different than the foodborne illness group. And I always found that the people who worked on foodborne illness were stronger than this parasitic group at CDC, just by normal course, irrespective of any budget cuts.
10: You've pointed out that Taco Bell has a really great supply chain control to have figured this stuff out and gotten it. We were just saying that Taco Bell's traffic was down 19% on Friday from what it typically would be in a summer Friday. Sweetgreen, their shares were down like 25% as people were avoiding some of those places. Would you eat at a Taco Bell? Would you eat at a Sweetgreen at this point?
5: Yeah, look, I would have no concerns about eating lettuce inside a restaurant chain. FDA is on that farm right now. They're inspecting the farm. They're also inspecting the supplies coming into the U.S. Taylor, I don't think, is shipping a lot right now. I think it's being sourced elsewhere. The big chains will be on the ball here. They'll
10: be
5: very
10: vigilant.
5: That's
10: the best place for it, you think, at this point?
5: Right now, it's a lot safer to eat lettuce right now than it was 4 weeks ago, because now they're sourcing from different suppliers. They're looking at local suppliers where they can get it. So I think they're on top of it. So I think that, people have sort of responded appropriately. Certainly FDA has in this instance.
10: And lettuce doesn't have a very long shelf life.
5: Have a long shelf life. So whatever was, unless there's an ongoing contamination in that farm, which there may be, whatever was contaminated, it could have been a transient contamination from flooding onto the fields. Whatever happened 3 or 4 weeks ago. And the new product coming into the market right now is being tested. Again, if you're a consumer who's worried about it, you can do things in your own life, buy a whole head of lettuce, cut it up, things like that. I wouldn't be too concerned in a prospective basis going forward. But if you want to be vigilant, if you're someone who's immunocompromised, at more risk, there's things you can do.
10: Dr. Gottlieb, thank you.
5: Thanks a lot.
6: 4%. Did you check that math?
10: It says only 4% of the public eats at Taco Bell, but 60% of the patients.
5: I got that from FDA. So I'm,
6: I think they mean eat at the restaurant. How many people take it out and then eat somewhere? 40%.
7: Speak
6: probably.
7: For yourself.
10: He is.
7: I know.
5: 4% is a lot.
7: I told you that the Kernan family is responsible for like the earnings miss or whatever happened.
6: On Taco Bell.
7: I know.
6: Or Domino's. Yeah. Either McDonald's. I'm trying to think of a fast food I don't like, and I haven't come across one. Thank you.
7: Doctor, thank you. Okay, it is just past 7 a.m. on the East Coast. You're watching Squawk Box right here on CNBC. I'm Andrew Ross Sorkin along with Joe Kernan, Taco Bell's best customer, and Becky Quick. Among today's top stories, U.S. forces are striking Iranian targets. This now for the 10th straight day. Central Command saying the military completed the last round of strikes at about 9 Eastern last night. Yesterday, President Trump vowing that Tehran is going to pay for killing 3 U.S. soldiers. Take a look at the price of crude. We're at $84.13, moved up about 1%. Brent also up about 1%, sitting just at about 90 right now. Meantime, the Trump administration announcing a new 50% tariff, this targeting some $20 billion worth of Canadian imports, including cement, milk, plywood, and hockey equipment. The White House saying the move is payback over what it said was unfair treatment of certain American-made products, including alcohol, cars, and dairy. Separately, a new FT report saying the president is preparing a round of new tariffs on dozens of countries ahead of the expiration of the current 10% global tariffs that ends this week. And we've got U.S. Trade Representative Jameson Greer to discuss all of this with us this morning live on Squawk. That's going to happen at 8:40 Eastern Time, a conversation you do not want to miss. And the United States and China reportedly planning to hold talks about AI in September. Reuters saying that Treasury Secretary Scott Bessent will lead the U.S. side. Talks will take place right before Chinese President Xi Jinping's planned September 24th visit to the United States. And this comes, of course, as there are lots of debates about some of the open weight models coming out of China and how they compete with our own models, closed models, those coming from Claude or Anthropic, rather, and OpenAI. And also questions about whether some of these model makers in China have been, quote, distilling, or what some people in Silicon Valley would say, stealing some of the background that creates those models.
6: Mm-hmm. It almost sounded like a stereotype. Of hockey equipment, really? That's what's kind. And Molson and those hats with the ears that come down on. Maybe Dom's got one. Let's get to Dom. Hey, Dom. Here's the futures this morning. I think I've seen you in one of the. When it's cold, they're awesome, right? And there's a lot of cold weather up north.
8: They keep your ears warm, for
6: they
8: sure.
6: They do.
8: And you don't need to be in Canada or Alaska to wear them. I've worn one in Connecticut in the wintertime as well. So, I mean, they do. They're functional. And I'm all about function over form these days. So.
6: Yes, you are.
8: Anyway. All right, guys, let's start off with shares of 3M this morning for your morning movers. They're up about 6%. The Dow component reporting a beat on earnings and revenues for its most recent quarter. The maker of adhesives, cleaning supplies, medical equipment, among other things, also raised its profit outlook for the back half of the year on recent cost control measures and price hikes. Those shares, by the way, with the move today, are now actually positive on the year, so keep an eye on 3M shares. Next up, you got Nebius, which is climbing just about 6.5% or so after NVIDIA disclosed a 9% stake in the AI cloud company. Earlier this year, NVIDIA announced it would invest $2 billion in Nebius and collaborate on AI infrastructure deployment and design. Nebius shares have, of course, soared more than 130% as one of the big beneficiaries of the broader AI boom. Those shares, again, up 6.25%. And we'll cap things off with shares of Novartis, which are up about 4% on the back of its second quarter results. Core operating profits topped expectations as lower than expected costs helped the drug maker absorb a sharp drop in sales of its top-selling heart drug. Novartis says it's leaning on a pair of cancer drugs and a recent series of deals to offset some of those patent expiration concerns. And by the way, Novartis' CEO will have more on the quarter when he joins Squawk on the Street at 11:20 a.m. Eastern Time. Vas Narasimhan, a big interview there. Joe, I will send things back over to you. And you guys have got me thinking about Taco Bell as well, so I'm going to think about food.
6: You're in the 4%, are you not?
8: I am. In
6: solidly?
8: Fact, my local, I'm rather friendly with the manager at my local Taco Bell establishment. And
6: hey, Dom, come on.
8: Tom is a good guy, yes.
6: Yeah. Where you been? I haven't seen you since last week. All right.
8: My son appreciates the cheesy roll-ups, which is why we go there for that.
6: You can just throw a dart, and it's going to be great at the menu. I'm not kidding. You know what I need? Lots of that hot sauce. I get I need four per taco.
8: Are you a Fire or a Diablo guy? That's my question.
6: No, just hot. I don't go all the way.
8: I go
6: you
8: Fire.
6: Go all the way
8: I go Fire and Diablo. I alternate between the two, and I'm more of a Mexican pizza guy myself. So.
6: Okay. Thanks, Dom.
8: You got it, guys.
6: See you later.
8: See ya.
10: All right, when we come back, GM reporting results within the last hour. We will speak to the automaker's CFO, Paul Jacobson, about the quarter next. And later, House Majority Leader Steve Scalise on the GOP agenda, including Reconciliation 3.0 and congressional stock trading. That's coming up at 7:30 a.m. Eastern Time, and Squawk Box will be right back.

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8: Welcome back, everybody. Shares of GM this morning up by about 0.6%. That's a gain of 45 cents. The automaker reported profits of $3.57 a share. That beat estimates of $3.20. And revenue of $48 billion was above expectations of $47 billion. GM is also raising its full-year earnings outlook to $12 to $14 a share. That's up from $11.50 to $13.50 previously. The automaker is also increasing its free cash flow forecast, talking about a lot of good trends here. Sees pricing on North America up by 0.5%. It had seen it flat to up 0.5%. Joining us right now to talk about all of this is Paul Jacobson. He is GM CFO. And Paul, good morning.
9: Good morning, Becky, and thanks for having us today. It's a great day to be talking about our results today. So thanks for having us.
8: Yeah, I'm looking through, and every metric you all seem to beat expectations, the best I can tell. It looks like the second quarter incentives were averaging 4.7% of the manufacturer's suggested retail price versus 6.3% for the industry. You say you're continuing to increase operating efficiency and that you expect these trends to continue into 2027 and beyond. I guess my surprise is that the stock is only up by about 0.8% at the moment. Would you expect to see more based on what you came out with today?
9: Well, you know, it's still early in the day, but what I would say is these results are very consistent with what we've been doing for the last several years. Our inventory discipline, our incentive discipline, which has been below that industry average for more than 3 years, has really led to these consistent type results. So whether it's, you know, tariffs or semiconductor challenges, et cetera, the team's really executed well, and this quarter is no different. You know, I think the amazing thing is when you look at the cumulative effect of all of this, our first half earnings per share is 25% higher than the first half at any time in our history, and actually more than 6 out of the last 10 full years we've already recorded in the first 6 months. So this momentum is palpable, and it's something that we think is going to continue.
8: And yet the stock is down 6% since the last report. Is that because it's being impacted by factors that are beyond your control, let's say tariffs?
9: Well, I think there are a lot of macro concerns that are out there, whether it's affordability issues, higher gas prices, tariffs, the conflict in the Middle East, et cetera. And what we try to do is we try to set that aside and just make sure that we go out and execute. And again, the team did a fabulous job. We're seeing momentum in our warranty improvement. We've taken up from what we thought was going to be about $1 billion of savings this year, year over year, to $1 billion to $1.5 billion. So we're seeing good traction there. We're seeing consistent pricing and go-to-market effects. So, you know, our full-size truck sales are up about 4%. Incentives are down, as you mentioned earlier. So our consumer has been very resilient. We've got a very broad portfolio, probably the best portfolio we've ever had in our history. And we can meet customers at all price points, and that's working really, really well for us.
8: Let's run through that list of concerns and we can talk about each one of them. How is the consumer doing right now? I think you said that you were actually looking at pricing power, at least in North America. How does the consumer look from your perspective?
9: Yeah, our pricing has been relatively flat after we put in some model year 2026 increases at the end of last year. So it's not like we're taking a lot or raising a lot of prices. It's just been very consistent. And on the demand side, you know, we've got a 42% market share in trucks. Truck volumes are up a little bit. We expect them to be flat for the year, but that's largely because we're coming out with the next generation of full-size trucks late this year, early next year. So as we do that model year cutover, we'll lose some production, but that's going to give us even more momentum into 2027. So I would say the consumer has been resilient in every measure that we're looking at across the portfolio.
8: Meaning that you have not seen changes in their preference for type of vehicle based on the average price of gasoline going up?
9: Not at all. We've seen that. And usually I think it takes a much, much longer time period before we would see any impact. But like I said, you know, when we look across the board at our trucks, our full-size SUVs, we're selling our vehicles as fast as we can make them.
8: What about the tariff situation? I know that GM is seeking the return, the refund of about $500 million in tariffs once the judgment came through, the judge's ruling came through on some of these things. But I think you still anticipate the tariffs will impact you by $2.5 to $3.5 billion for this year. Is that still the case?
9: Yeah, that's right. And it's pretty consistent with where we were last year, despite picking up an extra quarter in part because of that IEEPA refund we recorded in the first quarter. We haven't updated our cash forecast. We're not certain as to exactly when we'll get that refund back, but we're working through the process to make sure that we can get that. You know, the tariff dynamic remains somewhat fluid, as we saw last night. The new tariffs that were announced don't affect autos under 232. We expect a minimal impact from that. But, you know, we're optimistic that the administration can come to a resolution and get final resolution on USMCA or bilateral deals with Mexico and Canada. I think that's really important. But we've managed to shrug off some of that uncertainty and just go in and try to find the savings and the productivity and the retail side that are allowing us to continue to print these results.
8: USMCA is no longer a long-term deal. It's something that has to be renewed annually. When you hear about the tensions that are kind of stepping up between the United States and Canada, particularly with what the administration is choosing to kind of put out now to say it's going to be tariffing some Canadian products, some additional tariffs on them, does that concern you? I was looking through production. I know you're heavily focused in the United States and Mexico, but something like 13% of your full-size pickup trucks, Silverados and Sierras, are produced in Canada. What would it mean if USMCA was not renewed?
9: Well, you know, I think it's important that the sides come to an agreement. I think trades between the U.S., Canada, and Mexico is critically important for us to be competitive throughout the world. And, you know, I think autos are a big piece of that. So we're confident that the governments will be able to work through it. You know, we hope that can be done quickly without a lot of retaliation, because that volatility just creates some noise for us. But overall, we think it's really consistent. Again, we don't expect any material impact from the announcement last night, and we're optimistic that all sides will be able to come together.
8: Paul, GM shares, I think they trade at less than 6x 2026 anticipated earnings. That is kind of surprising. Why do you think that is?
9: Well, you know, I think we've been at this for a little while here in terms of delivering the consistent performance, the focus on margin, returning to 8 to 10% margin, returning capital to shareholders under our capital allocation policy. And that's been working. I mean, we've seen the stock more than double over the last couple of years, but there's still, you know, quite a bargain, not just on a PE basis, but also on a free cash flow yield basis. And so, you know, we're continuing to invest in the business. We've got one of the strongest balance sheets in our history, and we're returning a lot of cash to shareholders. We bought back $2 billion worth of stock in the second quarter, almost $3 billion for the first half of the year, which is slightly ahead of our pace of last year. And since 2023, we've retired over 35% of our fully diluted shares. So we're going to continue to do that. We think the stock is a great bargain when you look at the cash generation of the company and the consistency of our results. And we're going to just continue to book quarter after quarter and be optimistic that it's going to turn around.
8: Paul Jacobson. Paul, thank you for joining us this morning.
9: Thanks for having me.
8: When we come back, dealing with financial stress. A new survey finds a growing number of Americans say that they are living paycheck to paycheck. We'll have those results next. And later this hour, we will talk to the founder and CEO of Wonder, the food technology company behind Grubhub and Blue Apron, that just completed another funding round with its valuation now standing at $9 billion. He will join us at 7:50 a.m. Eastern Time. Mark Lurie, Squawk Box will be back in just a moment.

0: We're not just numbers people. We're people people. Jumpstarting Ben's second act as the Bass Baron. Planning for what really matters, even when things don't go to plan. Planning for when plans change.
1: He said you wanted to have roll. Yeah. Here you go. Oh, have some more, okay?
0: I want to protecting Caden and Chloe and Carter so they can absolutely delight their parents. We make it possible for Priya to own this. Because we're part of the journey, not just the plan.
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10: New government data due this morning will show how median weekly earnings for full-time wage and salary workers changed in the second quarter. Even when pay rises, higher prices can limit how far those gains will go. We know all about that. And many Americans are feeling the paycheck pressure. It's real wages, they're called, and they can fall even if it seems like you're getting a raise. Sharon Epperson joins us now with results of a new CNBC Survey Monkey poll.
11: Joe, right. You know, a new CNBC affordability survey finds a growing number of Americans say they are living paycheck to paycheck. 63% describe their personal financial situation that way, compared to 59% just a few months earlier. The financial pressure extends well beyond lower-income households. In the most recent CNBC poll of more than 2,500 adults in mid-June, nearly two-thirds, 64% of those with family incomes between $50,000 and just under $100,000 say they're living paycheck to paycheck. And 41% with six-figure incomes up to just under $250,000 are feeling that pressure. Meanwhile, 81% of those whose family incomes are less than $50,000 cite the paycheck squeeze. And that's compared to only 12% with incomes of $250,000 or more, underscoring this sharp financial divide between the lowest income and wealthiest Americans. For those with family incomes in the $50,000 to $100,000 range, the survey showed how thin the financial cushion can be. This group ranks credit card debt, car insurance, medical bills highest among causes of financial stress after lack of savings. Nearly two-thirds, 63%, say they have less than $500 left over after expenses every month. 4 out of 10 say paycheck arriving just 1 week late would result in a major financial hardship. And 36% say debt has delayed or prevented them from saving for retirement. To find out more ways to get back on track with your retirement savings, you can sign up for my Money 101 newsletter series. Use the QR code right there on the screen or go to CNBC.com/Money101. Joe.
10: What can you do? to fix, if you're middle income, to fix your financial situation?
11: Any income. There are certain things you can do. What's interesting is what people said they would do, and are they really doing it? Of course, cutting back on spending, that's the number one thing people say they're going to do. They say they're going to pay down their debt. They're going to save more. But they also said they're going to take on a second job or try to get a higher paying job. The thing is, when you get that second paying job or do some freelance work, that doesn't fit into the real wages we're talking about as they calculate them. So again, it's closing the gap a bit, but it still may not be enough for some people.
10: Right. What about how they feel about the future? Going to turn around? Or?
11: Well, more people think that there's going to be improvement than there's going to be a decline, but there's still 55% of people, according to the survey overall, that believe that they are going to have a worse financial situation in the next 12 months, or it'll just be about the same.
10: All right. Thanks, Sharon.
11: Sure.
12: Okay, coming up, Senator Mark Warner is going to join us to talk AI regulation, conflict with Iran, and much more when he joins us at 8:10 Eastern Time. Squawk Box coming right back after this.
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26: Welcome back to Squawk Box, everybody. It is looking like an up day so far for the markets. Right now, you see the Dow futures indicated up about 135 points. Yesterday, the Dow was off by just over 300 points. This morning, the S&P futures are up by about 20. The Nasdaq is indicated up by 325. We've also been watching treasuries and the treasury market. Yesterday, yields were higher across the board. This morning, it's a mixed picture. 10-year slightly higher at 4.6%. The 30-year is up at 5.12%. And then the 5-year and the 2-year are lower. The 2-year is yielding 4.2%. If you check out what's been happening in the oil market, this has been a slow boil. We talked about this earlier this morning. Right now, you are looking at WTI up by about 1.6%, $84.55 a barrel. Brent is now above $90 a barrel at $90.41. We'll also take a look at gold prices, which, are trading at this point up by about $47, $4,062 an ounce over the last year, up by about 20%. And then Bitcoin prices this morning, which right now are up by about 1.7%, 66,000, almost 66,200 right now.
10: 58. Yeah, the frog finally gets boiled, right?
26: Yeah, slowly. Doesn't kind of notice as it's going.
10: You have to let eat those legs.
26: Frog legs?
10: Yeah, you've had those, haven't you?
26: I have. Tastes like chicken.
10: That does taste like chicken.
26: Does.
10: Apparently rattlesnake does, too. Coming up, House Majority Leader Steve Scalise on the GOP's agenda, including Reconciliation 3.0, congressional stock trading, which is flourishing. No, the regulations about it. Okay, and also issues ahead of the summer recess. He joins us when Squawk Box returns.

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0: Congress heads for a five-week recess on Thursday. Pretty good if you can get it. But first, plans to tackle Reconciliation 3.0, congressional stock trading, and more. Joining us now, House Majority Leader Steve Scalise. 5 weeks, man. Where do I sign up for that, Congressman, Leader?
1: Well, if, as you see members go back to their districts, believe it or not, we go home and talk to our voters and listen to our voters. And that's how you find out what's really happening in the real world. D.C. is not the real world. You do not want people just hanging out in D.C. all year round, losing touch with reality. So it's good to have people go back home and find out what voters really care about.
0: You might get yelled at in either party, I can imagine. But that's what, I mean, you've chosen this life. You've chosen this business.
1: It's not a normal business, as you know.
0: Yeah, and I'm sure everybody always gets an earful. Are you going to realistically expect to have anything happen before you go or on the House floor this week?
1: Yeah, we have a busy

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1: And that, you know, a lot of people, I think, have this, you know, kind of this frustration when they see that members of Congress, some do trade stocks. I don't, but some do. And, you know, right now it's legal. You're not allowed to use insider information, but just the perception of it's not good. And so banning day trading by members of Congress, you know, if you come in from another job, you have a 401k, you can hold that, but you can't be trading along the way while you're a member of Congress. I think that's a really good, long-needed reform. That's going to move this week. We're going to pass that bill. We're going to be moving, as you talked about, Reconciliation 3.0. This is a bill, at least the budget, to start that process so that we can actually have the ability to, number one, move the Save America Act over to the Senate in a way where they can take this up with 51 votes, not 60. You know, we've seen in the Senate, Democrats do not want to work with President Trump on anything. And this is an important reform to ensure voter integrity. So we're going to move that bill over as well. We're also moving the NDAA, the National Defense Authorization Act. This is a bill that ensures that our troops get the priorities they need in military spending so that our Department of War is able to stay up to date with our adversaries like China. And then we're moving a really good Main Street bill that French Hill and Austin Scott over at Financial Services have moved to help community banks get more level footing with the large banks. So we're doing a lot of important things this week.
2: Leader, does the bill include prediction markets in the insider trading question? And does it also extend to other parts of government in terms of members of the administration or other branches?
1: Yeah, there's been a lot of discussion about all of those things. This bill is focused just on members of Congress. There is a separate bill that Chairman Stile, who's the committee chairman of jurisdiction here, he's taken up on prediction markets, you know, and they're working through. It's a fairly new phenomena, obviously not as common as stock trading, but it's a problem when you see people that are using insider information to go to prediction markets and bet on whether it's world events, political outcomes, things like that, when they're on the inside. And so we want to address that, too. We're trying to figure out the best way to do it. But there is a bill moving right now through the committee process.
2: Do you think
1: and I hope that gets floor action, too.
2: Do you think it should extend to the White House or to other parts of government? I ask because there was this scenario just a couple of days ago that we learned about the teleprompter operator that works for the president being involved in potentially some kind of activity. I believe he's been put on leave.
1: Yeah, I saw that story, and he is put on leave from what Caroline Leavitt had said. And, you know, they have their own policies there. We're trying to get our own policies in the House, and so we're moving legislation. It's in the committee process right now, so it's still being worked out. Because you've got, you know, prediction markets are fairly new, but you've seen abuses already. And, you know, and again, like insider information, which is clearly defined in law in the stock market, that's something that we want to address as well. So today we're dealing with stock trading, which we're going to be bringing that bill up. And then we're working on a prediction market bill at the same time. It's just not ready for the House floor yet, but it'll be coming soon.
3: Other than the insider trading, was he any good at running the teleprompter? I mean, did he?
1: He was. I mean, can you? If you've ever been to a Trump rally, which I've been to many.
3: I'm kidding. I'm throwing some shade at our opera.
1: You need to go to one of those.
3: Ignore that. Ignore that. what about the Senate? I know Leader Thune is not convinced that. I don't know that any SAVE Act stuff can pass budgetary concerns. Is that fair to say that would be hard to do? We're still at an impasse on trying to get that done?
1: No, look, at some point in time, the Senate's going to have to find a way to get this bill to President Trump's desk. There are a lot of really good bills that are over in the Senate.

0: Senate. You know, we've got a great permitting reform bill that would be really important to help Americans build again. I mean, everything from home building to roads and bridges that take 10 years and sometimes just get shelved because of ridiculous overriding bureaucracy. We have a great bill that solves that problem that passed with a big bipartisan vote in the House. Can't go anywhere in the Senate. They've got serious problems over there getting bills moved, just the appropriations bills to fund basic functions of government. They can't get 60 votes to take the bill up and start debating it, let alone to pass it. So when you think about something like Save America, which is at the heart of democracy, just saying, show picture ID to vote. For God's sake, you can't go get pasta at Olive Garden without a picture ID. Why not be able to show a picture ID to vote? The franchise of American democracy, and the Senate can't get 60 votes to move it. So we're sending them this idea in a bill that only needs 51 votes. And look, at some point, the Senate's going to have to take this up and find a way to get it to the president's desk. It's an 85-15 issue with the American public. Everybody, Democrats, Republicans, black, white, understand this. You get on an airplane, you show an ID. Shouldn't you show an ID to vote when some states actually ban the people at the polls from asking you for an ID so you don't even know who the people are that are showing up? And it undermines the integrity of the vote. So we're going to get that bill back over to the Senate in a new form. At some point, they've got to pass that bill.
1: Leaders, I saw some what looked to be somewhat positive news in some recent polls for Republicans about the House, narrowing maybe some of the advantages that that people saw for the Democrats in what is always tough, a midterm after the election of a president from either party. Usually the other party doesn't fare as well. Here we have the oil back at 84 or so, and the war, I don't know what happens. You know, we had some, unfortunately, you know, casualties, U.S. troops, and the president has threatened that, you know, there will be consequences for that. So do you see a path or some, is there enough time where the GOP can make inroads and possibly hold on to the House, or is that a pipe dream?
0: To vote on what in the House?
1: Not to vote on it, to hold the majority.
0: Oh, to hold the House, yes.
1: There's a
0: path. I'm very bullish on our ability to hold and possibly grow the House majority. With redistricting, it's not going to be a 20-seat majority, but we can get it up to from a 2-seat to an 8-seat majority.
1: Add to your margin, so you're not. I don't know. Maybe
0: look at Maine. I mean, we're favored to flip the seat in Maine right now from Democrat to Republican. We're favored to flip 3 seats in Florida from Democrat to Republican. So, you know, at the end of the day, it's going to be a battle. Make no mistake, this will be a battle. But it's a contrast election. And look at how insane the Democrat Party has gone to the Marxist communist left. I mean, they're in a civil war right now where their own leaders are fighting each other. I mean, Hakeem Jeffries is fighting Bernie Sanders. And guess what? Bernie Sanders and Mondami are winning in their primaries. So they're sending all these far-left extremists who want to defund not just the police, they want to defund prisons. Those are the candidates they're sending up against our Republicans this year. And our Republicans are working to make life more affordable for American families. You know, so we're going to keep working on good policies. Democrats this week have said they're going to vote to shut the government down again. That continuing resolution, the funding bill I talked about, Democrats are saying they're going to vote no because they want a government shutdown. They want chaos in America. You know, do you want lines at the airports again of 4 hours? Do you want our troops not to get paid? That's what Democrats are going to vote for. And that's their message. When families just want government to function, make their lives better, not try to instill chaos just because Democrats are still upset with the president.
1: Will we still be involved in a kinetic war in Iran, do you think, leading up to the midterms? You obviously should not plan foreign policy and what needs to be done based on an election. They certainly don't. They don't have to do that in Iran.
0: President Trump's made it clear he wants peace, but he also has made it clear there's no way you can let Iran get a nuclear weapon, and they prove every day why they can't be allowed to get a nuclear weapon. Nobody in the world wants them to get that, maybe except China and Russia, which should tell you a lot right there. So, you know, I hope it gets resolved. But at the end of the day, if you look at what the main factors are in this election, yes, you know, cost of living, people's lives, their pocketbooks are going to be on the ballot. But go look at the polling. We've asked the question, who do you trust more to make life more affordable for you, Republicans or Democrats right now? And voters, by a large margin, trust Republicans because they're watching the Democrats talk about collectivism. They want to talk about getting rid of private property rights, raising tax rates on everybody. That's insane. That's not where we need to go. They also want to ban fossil fuels. So, you know, if you're concerned about oil at, you know, $4 a gallon a day, imagine, you know, California's prices would be the national standard in the $6 range or higher. So these are all going to be on the ballot this November. So there's a lot at stake. And their party is showing just how extreme they've gone.
1: Be here before we know it. All right. Leader Scalise, I appreciate your time. Thank you.
0: Always great to be with you. Thanks.
1: Okay. Coming up, U.S. Trade Representative Jamison Greer, ahead of a review of the USMCA this week in Mexico. We'll also talk about those new tariffs. Well, Kennedy joins us at 8:40 a.m. Eastern Time. Squawk Box returns in just a moment.

0: think it's all about tech, bro?
1: Huh?
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3: Novo Nordisk is suing rival Eli Lilly in U.S. federal court, accusing it of false advertising and claiming its weight loss medicines outperform Novo's. That claim alleges that Lilly compared the highest approved doses of its medicine with lower doses of Novo's Wegovy and Ozempic, while omitting newer high-dose versions that Novo says deliver greater weight loss. Novo is seeking a court order requiring Lilly to withdraw the ads and run a corrective ad campaign.
12: 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We're going to talk to Wonder's founder and CEO, Mark Lorry, who is also co-owner of the NBA's Minnesota Timberwolves. Don't go anywhere. We're coming right back after this.
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12: Welcome back to Squawk Box. 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Good morning to you.
23: Good morning, Andrew.
12: I just was saying during the commercial break, we should all start our own Wonder restaurant, and that's coming soon.
23: That's coming. 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From just an AI prompt, you could build your own fast casual restaurant.
12: And so I'm going to have an app and be able to effectively leverage the back end of your entire
23: platform.
12: That's
23: it. $10 a month. You could launch your restaurant, order from it, tell your friends and family, make 10%.
12: How much of that is the way you see the future of this whole company?
23: I mean, it's one piece of it, but I think it could potentially be a big piece. I think millions of people could potentially own their own restaurants in 5 or 10 years. I think it's think Shopify on the front end.
12: Right.
23: But we do the entire back end as well. So we'll source the ingredients, cook the food, and deliver it. So there's nothing to do other than to basically, you know, market your restaurant.
12: Do you put this in the category of ghost restaurant?
23: We don't use the word ghost restaurant,
12: right?
23: Because there's a physical location you can go in and eat. But your particular restaurant that you build, you know, could be live on not only Wonder, but Grubhub, DoorDash, Uber. I mean, it would be out there. Millions of people would have access to your restaurant.
12: And when you think about the new valuation, what are you going to be using this cash for to build?
23: This is just to continue to invest in robotics, in Wonder Create. You know, we have hundreds of software engineers, you know, building the technology platform and then opening new locations. We have another 30 opening this year, and we'll just continue to open.
12: Given the robotics, because we're all interested in robotics and robotics in a kitchen and how that all works.
23: Yeah.
12: How many people, physical humans, are going to be employed in a Wonder compared to a typical restaurant doing the same kind of thing?
23: So today we have, you know, in one 2,500 square foot kitchen, there's no gas or open flames, all electric. There's about 12 to 15 people.
12: Okay.
23: And we can do about $7 million in revenue out of those from those 12 to 15 people. When we start adding robotics, the same 12 to 15 people will be able to handle up to $20 million of revenue out of 2,500 square feet.
24: What do the robotics do? What do they take over?
23: Yeah, so these aren't humanoid robots.
24: Yeah, right.
23: These are all purposeful built. So the first robotics we're launching, we call it the Infinite Make Line. It's like an automatic bowl making machine. The one we bought from Sweetgreen.
24: Like,
23: so that'll go live
24: up, right,
23: in the coming weeks.
24: What does it do? It like chops everything up and makes it easier?
23: No, it's like, well, perfectly, all the ingredients are in these tubes.
24: And they just
23: and
24: shoot
23: it'll perfectly
24: in.
23: Dispense.
24: Yeah.
23: But not just shoot it out. The bowl turns and the ingredients are beautifully placed in each part of the bowl.
12: Mm-hmm.
23: It can do 500 bowls an hour perfectly.
24: Wow.
23: So it's an incredible
24: piece of
23: machinery.
24: You have to have a pretty high food venue to knock out. I mean, robotics makes sense if you are delivering enough meals, right?
23: Right. It doesn't make sense. That's why the bowl making machine is not only going to be for salads, but we have fast casual Mexican, Greek, poke. We have six bowl concepts that will launch in the bowl machine that we have.
24: And one machine handles all of those?
23: All those. Yeah. But not only that, in November, to your point, anyone in the world would be able to build their own bowl concept that plugs into the machine and get your branded packaging printed on demand.
24: How many meals a day do I have to produce in order to make that make sense, rather than hiring a person at minimum wage or just above that?
23: For the machine to make sense?
24: Yeah, for the cost of them. I would assume it makes sense when you have a really high
12: volume.
23: So the machine costs about $700,000.
24: Yeah.
23: It can do 11 to 14 million in revenue annually at a 300 square feet. So let's say you're saving 20% labor on 10 million. You're saving 2 million a year in labor, and it costs you right. 700 grand.
24: Does that only make sense like in cities? I'm thinking there's a Wonder by Us in Creskill. Does it make sense there?
23: It's going to make sense anywhere, but we have to fill up the machine. And the way to fill it up is we're building restaurants. We're buying restaurants. We just closed on Mighty Quinn's Barbecue. I think last time we talked about Blue Room Fried Chicken. So buying bulk concepts that could plug into the machine. But then I think Wonder Create, you know, when influencers or just high school students want to build their own restaurant, every time they do, they're telling their friends, they're telling their family, they're telling their followers, and just getting more volume, and there's no added complexity.
12: Is your intent on the robots to keep that technology in-house always, or would you ever license that technology to others?
23: Well, we're licensing it now to Sweetgreen. I think we would consider licensing it as well.
12: Uh-huh.
23: Certainly the Bowl machine, because it's been 7 years in the making. The infinite sauce machine, which comes out in February, is super exciting because you'll be able to make just about any sauce recipe on demand. That's 152 raw ingredients. It'll perfectly dispense, blend, and heat to make any sauce, everything from mole to arrabbiata to curry sauce in 3 and 6 ounce cups on demand. So if you're building your restaurant, you could actually make your own very precise recipe and have it made on demand.
12: You know, to the extent that Elon or others succeed at creating humanoid robots anytime soon, and I don't know what you think the timeline is for that, is there any thought in your mind about, oh my goodness, these humanoid robots are going to come in, become the sort of back end to restaurants, and that'll compete with the robots that you're building?
23: No, I think we're a couple decades away from that being, I mean, purpose-filled built robotics are hard to beat. I think the humanoid robots are great for existing infrastructure. So if you've got, you know, I don't know, hundreds of thousands of frying machines in restaurants, and now somebody is human frying the stuff, it makes sense. You have to replace the human. But if you were kind of from a clean sheet, thinking first principle, building a fryer, you wouldn't build a fryer that needed a human to fry it.
12: Right.
23: You'd build some sort of frying tunnel, and the food would go through the tunnel and get fried and come out the other side. So much cheaper to make it purposeful built than to take existing infrastructure and use humanoids. But if you don't want to start from scratch and you already have 100,000 fryers, yeah, it probably makes sense at some point to replace
12: humans. Is
23: anybody
12: else that you're aware of that's doing anything like this, not just here in the United States, but globally?
23: I mean, we've looked at lots of places. No one has a commercialized, for example, bowl-making machine that's been in production that is, you know, 99.99 uptime, easy to clean. Like, it's very hard to go from sort of prototype to a commercialized machine.
12: So who do you see as your competition? That's what I was curious about.
23: Yeah. I mean, today, it's just, you know, we are going after, you know, every meal occasion with all the different restaurants.
12: Right.
23: Not only food for now, but also food for later with Blue Apron and oven-ready meals. So basically, you know, eventually, you know, taking share from grocery. People are going to cook less.
12: Right.
23: Also, I think fast food, because our mission is to make great food more accessible, we're taking this Wonder food and bringing it to suburban, ex-urban, even rural areas, staying open late at night. What's open late at night in, you know, rural areas? It's fast food.
12: What is your take on the delivery services these days? Because you integrate with most of them.
23: We integrate with most of them. We own Grubhub, so we're doing the delivery ourselves. But, you know, I still think that the architecture, you know, for at-home dining, doesn't really make sense to have a restaurant and a delivery service. There's two profit pools. The customer's paying for it. It's very expensive. It's not that accessible for most people. That's why only 2 meals out of the 21 meals a week are done by delivery. It's not that the demand's not there. It's that
12: it's
23: the infrastructure.
12: The cost is too high.
23: Yeah, the cost is too high. The infrastructure is not set up.
12: So when we have Dara on or the DoorDash guys, so what do you think happens to that business long term?
23: I mean, the demand is there, but if you know, we are successful, we'll certainly be able to bring down the price point quite considerably on food delivered to your door. That's the infrastructure that we're building. Fully vertically integrated, tight delivery radius. We can get it to you faster, cheaper. Drones are coming in January. I think that's a big unlock for us. So in
12: Texas, you're doing that with Zipline.
23: We're doing that with Zipline.
12: Right.
23: I think that'll be big because not only will it be more accurate, faster, you don't have to tip the drone, which I think, again, is bringing the price point down, making it more accessible. And we can go twice as far in the same time to drive a car. And so you're covering a lot more households, which will be great for unit economics.
24: What are the prices now? Because it doesn't seem to me like it's a lot cheaper to go through Wonder at this point.
23: It's a lot cheaper if you compare. 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No delivery fees on Wonder. And then just the price of the food is not being marked up. If you were to look at, just a comp.
24: What are the comps, I guess? What would you comp the Wonder restaurants to? 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
23: Like fast casual. So fast casual, and then we do have, you know, steak, branzino, salmon, chicken. Like you can get high-end stuff. Yeah. 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Like, you can't get that anywhere.
12: Before we let you go, you're an NBA owner. I just talked to Adam Silver last week. You like Vegas or Seattle as the expansion team?
23: Both. I don't
12: both?
23: Know.
12: Take both? Does it matter to you?
23: I mean, I'm a believer in, you know, more teams better.
12: Is more teams better?
23: I do. I believe it. I mean, it's just...
12: No, there's another view that it's going to take... It's going to make the league less competitive for some period of time because you have more players.
23: Yeah. But I still think, you know, bringing more people into the mix is going to be better long-term. So it's a short-term versus long-term thing.
12: Right. Mark, congratulations. Thank you.
23: All right.
12: Good to see you. Appreciate it.
24: All right. It is just after 8 a.m. on the East Coast, and you're watching Squawk Box right here on CNBC. I'm Becky Quick, along with Joe Kernan and Andrew Ross Sorkin. Among our top stories this morning, President Trump wants a new 50% tariff on about $20 billion in Canadian imports, including cement, milk, plywood, and hockey equipment. We'll be speaking with U.S. Trade Representative Jamieson Greer in just a few moments just about this. The United States launched a 10th straight day of strikes on Iranian targets as Houthi rebels threaten a maritime embargo against Saudi Arabia. And South Carolina Senator Darlene Graham will seek a full 6-year term after being appointed to succeed her late brother, Lindsey Graham.
0: The futures have remained strong throughout the session, although that doesn't mean a lot after what we saw yesterday as the chip stocks tried to rally and then turned south. We had a tough day in the NASDAQ. Let's get to Dom Chu with a look at this morning's pre market movers and Don's prediction on whether these gains hold throughout the day.
2: Let's see. I mean, I think they do. If the recent memory holds, right, this kind of move higher has been
0: put you on the spot. People, I didn't know you'd answer.
2: No, people buy the dips these days, I guess. So we'll see if that sticks.
0: They do.
2: Anyway, Joe, Becky, Andrew, we're going to start with another check on an earnings story. That's Dow Component 3M right now climbing just around 6% after reporting a beat on earnings and revenues for its most recent quarter. This is, of course, the maker of adhesives, cleaning supplies, medical equipment. It also raised its full your profit outlook for the year on the back of recent cost control measures as well as price hikes. Those shares are now up about 5.33% on a year-to-date basis given the moves right now. Next up, you've got shares of Equifax, which are sinking more than 10.5% despite the credit reporting agency posting better than expected second quarter results. Revenues were in line with expectations, profits better. The company is also narrowing its guidance for the year as macroeconomic uncertainty pressures growth in the mortgage market. Shares are now down 25% on the year, so Equifax moving 10.5% lower. And we'll finish with shares of Salesforce and Adobe, both down more than 4% following downgrades over at Morgan Stanley. The firm's going to equal weight from overweight on Salesforce, with analysts saying that its legacy portfolio continues to drag on the business overall. And for Adobe shares, Morgan Stanley is going down to an underweight rating from an equal weight, saying the company is undergoing a leadership transition and faces continued AI disruptions. Both those shares, Salesforce down 3.75% and Adobe down about 5%. For more on those and other type analyst calls of the day, just head over to cnbc.com/pro. Subscribers can get all the access to detail and analysis behind the big upgrades and downgrades each day, Joe. So we'll see if those maybe negative sentiments on some of these stocks translate into the broader market. We'll send things back over to you.
0: Great. Okay, Dom. Thanks.
2: You got it, guys.
4: Still to come on Squawk Box this morning, Senator Mark Warner introducing an AI legislative framework today. We will speak to him next. And then U.S. Trade Representative Jamison Greer on the president's new 50% tariff on some goods from Canada. Squawk Box will be right back.

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11: 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This morning, Senator Mark Warner unveiling new legislation on regulating AI. Senator Warner joins us now this morning. He is the vice chairman of the Select Committee on Intelligence. Lots of debate about AI in this country right now. It's becoming a bit of a political football and maybe will become even more so, Senator. But how are you thinking about this? Walk us through what you've proposed so we can maybe discuss and debate it.
12: One, you know, I think about having been a tech guy when I was in the business sector. Usually when tech waves come, the tech guys, you know, overhype and it takes much longer. I think we're seeing an AI kind of a holy crap moment. These models are coming out at a rate of speed that blows me away. And AI is not going away. And I do accept the fact that we don't want China to win. But I do think we need some guardrails. I put it into four buckets. First of all, on data centers. I think there needs to be minimum federal standards on power usage, water usage, setbacks from neighborhoods, backup power, and there ought to be a requirement that you don't get all things like bonus depreciation until you meet those standards. Second bucket I put in is kind of personal safety and consumer trust. I think we all realize we probably screwed up with our kids not having guardrails on social media. We've already seen the courts start weighing in on chatbots who encourage young people to do awful things like suicide. I think we need more in that area, particularly around non-consensual nudes and imagery, a host of children protection issues. Coupled with that, I lay out some ideas, and there's other ideas in this domain, about what kind of activity should there be around AI agentic agents. I think there ought to be interoperability, but I also think there needs to be a duty of care. A lot more on that. Third category, I put national security. There was a wake-up call both from our intelligence community and frankly from the finance industry when Mythos came out a few months back. We've had a few more models after that. I think even the administration is acknowledging, you know, we need some level of mandatory pre-testing. Easy to say. How do you implement? How long? Who's on the panel? Is there even a FINRA-type model that starts with some industry self-testing, but you've got to have some government checkoff? But we really need to get that right yesterday. And then finally, on the economic disruption, I'll even buy that there will be AI jobs created 5 years out. But the next 5 years, I think, will be hugely disruptive. And unlike when we saw globalization and it hit low-end jobs, I think it's going to hit recent college grads. I think I had a debate with Joe on your show one time. I think we could hit 30% recent college grad unemployment. I hope I'm wrong, but if we are going to head that direction, we need a massive retraining program now. And candidly, we don't fully know what that looks like. If we had this conversation 4 years ago, we'd say, let's make everybody learn to be a basic coder. That was well-intentioned, but not the right goal. We do know there's going to be a growth in trades jobs, economic jobs, healthcare jobs. If I could take half of the kids who are majoring in college in business or business administration and get them into healthcare, where there will be jobs, we need that kind of almost, not so, to overstate or be a fearmonger, but depressionary kind of intervention for the next 5 years
13: until the rest of the economy catches up. Here's the question. Let's go back to the China point, because I know it's sort of it's the thing that overhangs all of this. All of a sudden, even the last week, we saw a new model come out of China, which, and look, you could argue that it was, quote, distilled. Some people would claim that means stolen, but clearly competitive with the most advanced frontier models in the United States from Claude and OpenAI. It's at least in that league, and it's open weight. The efficiency, there's some questions about. But I mention this because if you believe that we're going to regulate AI in the United States, how you think that's going to work on a global basis, and what does that mean to our competitiveness if China is doing something that's in a completely different approach and way?
12: Well, first of all, it's a great question. And secondly, you know, particularly in terms of the vulnerabilities that some of these models are pointing out, the Chinese have got the same concerns. At some level, we're going to need some level of collaboration, number one. Number two, you know, I think the model you're probably referencing is Kimi. They are open source. They're exponentially cheaper. One of the reasons why I think we need a revenue stream from the industry, that's why I looked at, you know, slowing down accelerated depreciation rather than a token tax or a usage tax that would push, you know, American companies into these Chinese models. How we fully sort that out when you got Chinese models 10 to 20 times cheaper and in a market base, you know, if you want America to win, I think we need some rules, but I don't think that's going to result in suddenly us banning all open source models. I think there is enough incentive, and some of this is going to have to be done on a global basis, that the very systems that Mythos makes potentially vulnerable to exploits, the Chinese have the same problem. So I think we need some international collaboration, but I don't buy the argument that some in the administration had, and I think even the administration are changing their view that we just got to go pedal to the metal and no rules of the road at
13: Senator,
12: all.
13: Senator, would you
12: we're talking about hugely problematic issues?
13: Would you support? Yes, and there are people inside the administration, I believe, that advocate for the idea of effectively shuttering these Chinese models to the U.S., meaning that you effectively try to cut them off, because the truth is potentially you could argue this is dumping in the United States. If you were to put these models into this country en masse, it would effectively undermine the cost of the ecosystem that's been built. Having said that, maybe you wouldn't have access to the best models in the future. I don't know if that's true. I mean, how do you think about that? And does this now become a chess piece in this trade war with China?
12: Well, let's go back. I mean, the Biden crowd maybe didn't have it completely right, but they at least had a coherent theory about should we sell advanced chips to China? And they screwed up the implementation in terms of what category you win. The Trump administration comes in and says at first we're concerned, and then they say, no, it's open season, sell whatever advanced chips possible. So I don't have the slightest idea what the Trump administration's policy on this is. The idea of cutting off all these open source models, I think the cows out of the horses out of the barn or cows out of the barn, whatever the thing is, you know, if you may have these distilled models, they may not be Chinese, but if they pop up tomorrow as Malaysian or as, you know, the French have actually with Mistral have got a decent model. I'm not sure how you stop the kind of open source models that are 80% as good, but a heck of a lot cheaper. I think that debate is over. I want strong rules against China, but I also don't think that should default into we should have no responsibility around data centers, no responsibility around agentic agents, frankly, no addressing of the workforce displacement. Because my biggest fear for AI, I'm an AI long optimist, is you've got populism from both the left and the right coming in, and we may shut down that innovation because people's fear of this change that's coming at us at unprecedented rate of speed.
13: Can we talk about Iran for a moment? Because I think there's still obviously a big question mark over how this ends. Does it end? Do you need to put boots on the ground to actually be able to maintain the strait? What do you think that ultimately looks like? What would you actually advocate for at this point?
12: Well, I think the president ought to declare victory and get out of this war of choice. Because if you look at the four criteria he laid out at the beginning, regime change, well, not so good. We got a crowd that's worse than ever. The enriched uranium, they've got it. It would take 15,000 troops on the ground, probably for over a week to extract it. I don't think anybody wants that. The missiles and drones, clearly they've got that capacity. And what was so crazy is this administration turned down the Ukrainian technology that has figured out how on a cost-effective basis to shoot down Iranian drones. And hey, Strait of Hormuz, you know, gas is back at $4, diesel's above $5. And our image in that region in the world is at an all-time low. Back to China, a poll came out last week showing China viewed more favorably than America around the world, even amongst our biggest allies. A lot of this was due to this folly of this war of choice. I could tell you as a chair, a former chair of the Intel Committee, there was no imminent threat from Iran. So it'll be embarrassing, but the president ought to declare victory and get out as smoothly as possible.
13: I wanted to also just ask you about the current state of the Democratic Party and some of the DSA candidates. And how you feel about the increasing support within your party of some of those candidates who've made, by the way, some remarks over time that I think would, at least for some people, shock the conscience. Maybe they would argue that others have shocked the conscience in other ways. But where do you see the party right now?
12: Yeah. Listen, I think people are frustrated. I very much disagree with some of the DSA positions. But there is a level of wealth inequality in this country that we got to address. It's one of the reasons why on the AI issues, we need a revenue stream that the tech community pays into to help on this worker transformation. One of the things that I get upset with on the Democratic side, and I think we're starting to change this and recognize this, we talk a good game sometimes, but actually delivering. A huge frustration for me was when we put all the money, $62 billion, into broadband. But under President Biden, we didn't put a mile of fiber in the ground because partially the law set up, but we had way too much bureaucracy. You know, there is some hope, though. This road to housing where people from Elizabeth Warren to me, we worked well together. We did a lot of small ball things about trying to increase our 6 million unit short housing supply. A lot of that was due to adding incentives to try to deregulate the ability to get more houses built quickly and give incentives to localities to do this. So I think the Democratic Party directionally is right. I think we ought to talk less and deliver more. And that frustration, if we don't deliver more, comes out with some of these folks on the extreme. I don't think the best politics are made on the extremes of either party.
13: Well, let me ask you about the extreme. Do you believe that you should have a big tent? Is the idea to have a big tent? And do you believe that some of the individuals inside this party are flawed enough that you shouldn't have them in the tent? Or you should denounce some of the things that they've said, whether it relates to Jews or Israel or Hamas? I mean, there's been a lot of comments recently that I think some people have big questions about.
12: Yeah. Listen, I think we saw in Maine the problem when we when folks fall in love with a candidate without appropriate vetting. You know, anybody that's going to go into elective office, you got to go through your record. Now, again, people will say, well, hold it. Donald Trump has done all these things. I think we do need better vetting. I would also say this. At least we're having an ideological debate in the Republican Party. I'm sorry, in the Democratic Party. There is no debate in the Republican Party. There is no Republican Party anymore. There's a group of Trump sycophants. This sounds ironic from a Democrat, but I want there to be a strong center-right Republican Party that we can argue with civilly. And I think the only way you get a center-right Republican Party back is if we kick their butt this year, so that the MAGA venom, which is not ideological, but at the most extreme, is kind of returned. And maybe that would allow the Democrats as well to move back to an engagement where we debate policy, but who can actually deliver goods immediately to the American people? We need to speed that up on the Democrats.
13: Do you support Michigan Senate candidate Abdul El Sayed?
12: I have stayed out of all of these races. I'm just not, I'm running myself this year. I'm trying to get reelected myself in Virginia, and that's where my focus is.
14: I guess you're kind of dodging, dancing, weaving. I understand that's how things work, Senator. I will say, whenever people used to describe you as a moderate, I would always say, really, as a moderate? Now I think you're a moderate. It has moved so. It's gotten to the point now where you do look like a moderate, but you still haven't just addressed defunding police, defunding ICE, socialism, capitalism not being the type of system that the economy is based on. I know big tent. I hear all the happy talk and everything like that, but it. And to say, well, Graham Plattner, that we found out later that he wasn't vetted.
12: Well,
14: Joe, along, there were plenty of things that would have got, if Democrats didn't want to win so badly and regain power, there were plenty of things that a normal person would have said, there's a problem here.
12: Joe, as you know, my background, first my family graduated from college, failed a couple times in business, then did well. I believe in the free enterprise system, but it's only going to work if everybody gets a fair shot. And I think our modern capitalism ought to be more focused on, long-term investment. I think it ought to be more focused on, frankly, we've debated this on your show before. We ought to have a tax code and accounting code that treats the same investment in human capital as it does in a piece of equipment. You buy a computer, for $5,000, you get a tax credit and it's an asset. You spend the same money on making a couple human beings better. You don't get the same tax treatment. So I think there are ways, and you might call it radical, to actually make our capitalism work for more people. And I think we got to acknowledge that people like you and I, Joe, get a certain advantage. White guys with right education get a better advantage in our system. And to deny that, I just think that shows, I'm not saying you do, but I think that shows a disconnection from reality as well.
14: It's still a huge leap to a lot of the socialism, the tenets of socialism.
12: And have you ever seen me say defund the police? Have you ever seen me say?
14: No, but I haven't seen you say that's absolutely impossible to support someone that does say it. How about arresting Netanyahu doubling down on arresting?
12: I do not support defunding the police. I do support meaningful reforms on ICE so that we don't have the outrageous activities.
14: Netanyahu should be at the Hague or in prison for war crimes? I mean, there's things that are coming out.
12: I tell you this much. I fear for the fact, as a long-term supporter of Israel, that my kids have only grown up with an Israel where Bibi has been the head. And I completely reject his government. I even voted against the effort to continue to allow the West Bank settlers to use American bulldozers to destroy homes. Bibi Netanyahu's done more to hurt the image of Israel than all prior Israeli leaders combined. And that's not good for Israel.
13: And what does that mean for what Mayor Mamdani has said about trying to arrest Netanyahu when he comes to New York for the UN week in September?
12: Listen, Andrew, there's been a lot of leaders that we all have disagreed with that have come to the UN that haven't been subject to, you know, American legal jurisdiction. Now, I candidly have not been following the ins and outs of it. I've been actually following on trying to put some rational policies in place on things like AI and trying to push back against Chinese dominance in so many of these domains where we have technology competition. That's a better use of my time.
13: Senator Warner, always enjoy talking to you and look forward to seeing you again very, very soon. Thanks.
12: Thanks, Andrew.
14: All right, still to come, from the Iran war to corporate earnings, what you need to be watching in the markets. The futures ahead of the open have been there most of the morning session. 300-plus points on the NASDAQ indicated so far. We're coming right back.
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6: I did start as a volunteer candy striper, and I am lucky enough to have found my passion in healthcare.
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6: I am a huge CNBC fan, I will confess. This is my first CNBC council. What I'm noticing already is just the generosity, frankly, and openness of the discussions, and I think that's refreshing. The ability to be here and have a wider lens, I think, is a real opportunity for me.
8: Novo Nordisk is suing rival Eli Lilly in U.S. federal court, accusing it of false advertising and claiming that its weight loss medicines outperform Novo's. The claim alleges that Lilly compared the highest approved doses of its medicines with lower doses of Novo's Wegovy and Ozempic, while omitting the newer high-dose versions that Novo says deliver greater weight loss. Novo is seeking a court order requiring Lilly to withdraw the ads and run a corrective ad campaign.
9: A California district judge has temporarily blocked Paramount Sundance's proposed acquisition of Warner Brothers Discovery. The judge granted a temporary restraining order yesterday, putting a 14-day pause on merger activities. Last week, a group of state attorneys general, led by California's Rob Bonta, filed a lawsuit seeking to block the deal over antitrust concerns. The judge said that the AGs presented compelling evidence that the combined firm would possess substantial market share in the wide-release theatrical distribution market. A Paramount spokesperson said that the company is confident that the state attorney general's arguments are without merit. Paramount said that the delay preserves the status quo while the court considers the antitrust issues presented.
10: And shares of Samsung jumping 6% overnight in South Korea. The company announced the creation of a robotics division. It's called RX, or Robotics Experience. It says that it's going to drive a mid to long-term strategy from core tech development to commercialization. Samsung plans to establish research bases in the U.S., also in China, and also in Japan.
8: All right, still to come, President Trump imposing 50% tariffs on some Canadian goods. U.S. Trade Representative Jamison Greer joins us with the latest on America's trade policies. As we head to break, here's a look at this morning's pre-market winners and losers in the S&P 500. We'll be right back.
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0: Water.
1: Welcome back, everybody. Joining us right now to talk markets, which, by the way, are indicated higher today, but not by as much as we saw just a couple hours ago. Right now, the S&P is indicated up by 14. The Dow futures up by 77. The Nasdaq up by 320. Kate Moore joins us right now. She is Chief Investment Officer at Citi Wealth. And Kate, thank you for coming in.
2: Yeah, good morning.
1: We are just over halfway through the year, and you've got some themes that you've been watching, some things that you've been thinking. I think my biggest takeaway is that you basically think game on at this point. You are telling people to stay invested.
2: Yeah, we are fully definitely invested. Game on. Yes, fully invested. And we have been fully invested on the equity side. But one of the things we've been doing is kind of layering in some of what we think are more secular themes, complementing what people are getting from their beta exposure and their equity part of their book. And we started talking about, you know, many things that people were concerned around: energy security, supply chain security, in the first part of this year, and how important that's going to be to invest alongside the industrial and kind of commodity complex that does well as both companies and governments create more resiliency. Now, another area that we're increasingly focused on, it's not a new area, but we think is an additional good layer for people's equity exposure, is across cybersecurity and data security in general. And the reason why we're highlighting this now and thinking about it now is we looked at the budgets for most companies, what percentage of their tech budget is going to cyber, and just it feels too low given the proliferation of AI agents.
1: I was going to say, is this because of AI?
2: Yeah. So,
1: like, you know, the companies are spending right now on AI, but not maybe spending commensurately on cybersecurity.
2: That's right. I mean, we're not talking about a single kind of cyber attack or a series of people that could be engaging in it, but almost infinite AI agents across a huge attack surface that could be, you know, taking down people's data, ruining the operational situation for many companies, and in fact, of course, providing them with a risk in terms of their price and reputation. So I think there are a lot of reasons why companies will need to increase their spend in this space. And even though some of the bigger platform enterprise software companies serving data security have rallied, we don't think it's the end.
1: But you like U.S. equities more than anything else at this point.
2: Yeah. So, you know, a big theme throughout this course of this year, given the fact that there was a lot of multiple expansion in the market in certain other areas of the world, particularly like Europe last year, you know, we think that equities need to be driven by earnings and fundamentals over the course of this year. And of course, that's what we've seen, right? Earnings have been powering the equity market higher. It's not been multiples. In fact, there's been multiple contraction across every major market, more pronounced in the U.S. and emerging markets, areas more tied to the AI and tech side. So we're just staying really anchored in the fundamentals, not expecting multiple expansion.
1: You do say, though, that FOMO is still running rampant, fear of missing out, that's a big issue, and that as a result, or I don't know if there's a chicken and egg, but what caused what, the cycles that we've seen for downturn have been much
2: super short.
1: Right.
2: Yeah.
1: If you're waiting to buy on the dip, good luck.
2: Right.
1: Don't blink.
2: And don't blink. And I think that, you know, many groups of investors, the individual investors, and then, of course, anyone who relies on models, have been taught over and over again at increasing speed over the last, you know, 5 and 10 years, that the longer you sit on the sidelines, you know, the fewer your opportunities to buy on pullbacks. You know, we all know there's a lot of cash on the sidelines. You can measure it in a lot of different ways. People's, you know, overall accounts, but also corporate cash. There's lots of things that could kind of step in and
1: money
2: support
1: markets,
2: the market, money
1: yeah.
2: markets, all these yeah. kind of things. But, you know, the amount of money that could be deployed is enormous and actually has not decreased, even as financial assets have appreciated, which tells you people are still putting money away. And if that's the case, and you get a pullback and good fundamental companies are selling at a somewhat of a discount, then I think it's incredibly important for people to realize that you have to move quickly if you're looking for the longer term.
1: But why do you think that is, that there's still so much cash on the sidelines? There's FOMO that's taking place, fear of missing out. But there's also like, oh, my gosh, I don't want to buy after this huge run-up that we've seen and then look like the fool if there's a crash that comes.
2: Yeah, people have been stressed out by the strength in the equity market for the last couple years. You know, in the second half of last year, people were like, as we know, in October and November, very concerned about the sustainability of the AI trade and whether or not we'd see productivity gains and margin improvements and all of that stuff. Of course, we're going through that same sort of phase right now, but we seem to be cycling through these periods of worry and these periods of rotation, and the overall market continues to grind higher. I would say If we were worried about a significant hit to earnings, and if that was coming from, you know, an exogenous shock or a change in our macro outlook,

0: then I would say, okay, then we should take those worries seriously, and perhaps the drawdowns could be a little bit deeper and last for longer. But while fundamentals remain really strong and the macro environment is really supportive, you know, I think these drawdowns are going to be short, and that's what the market participants are reacting to. They're in and fast because nothing has really changed besides a little bit of sentiment.
1: So if you've been waiting on the sidelines the last couple of years, you're basically, you just blew it.
0: I'll just give you an example. There was a period this spring where we saw a couple air pockets, and we were looking to make some rotations in our portfolio. And, you know, it was kind of a blink and you miss it. And we had to say, okay, well, we're not going to bottom tick this. We can't be cute enough to get there. We're going to have to add when it's a, just because we have conviction in the fundamentals and we've done the earnings work, not because we're going to be able to time the drawdowns in the market. And we're fairly fast relative to, other investors.
1: Exactly.
0: So it's been hard.
1: Kate, thank you for coming in.
0: Thanks for having me on.
2: Meantime, President Trump imposing some new 50% tariffs on some Canadian imports. U.S. Trade Representative Jameson Greer is going to join us right here on Squawk Box to break down what's going on. We've got the trade representative right after this.
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14: To invest in this technology and have this technology become more embedded in enterprises, I don't think that's a bubble. I think that's a trend.
1: How did the Alphabet position come along?
15: I don't know yet.
2: J.P. Morgan Chase CEO and Chairman Jamie Dimon with a very big announcement.
16: We need 300,000 electricians, welders, et cetera, to build chips in the next 5 or 10 years. So we're helping finance people who train people.
17: President Trump signing three proclamations yesterday to impose 50% tariffs on some Canadian goods, and those would take effect in 30 days. Joining us now, Jameson Greer, U.S. A trade representative. It's good to see you.
18: Morning. How are you?
17: Call you Mr. Ambassador. We'll call you. How about Jameson? Is Jameson all right? You've been on many times.
18: Yeah. Good to see you, Joe. Appreciate you having me on.
17: A couple of questions, I guess, come to mind. What was the tipping point to do this in terms of it's reciprocal. There's something got the president's ire about something. Can you describe exactly what it was and why these very targeted tariffs affecting hockey sticks and some things that maybe we wouldn't think of immediately?
18: Well, let me give you just a little bit of history, Joe, on this issue. In April of 2025, as you know, the president embarked on a new trade policy really designed at reshoring manufacturing production to the United States and getting the trade deficit down after exploding for decades. Of all the countries, and we impose tariffs on all the world at varying levels, of all the countries who retaliated against the United States, one was the People's Republic of China and the other was Canada. Some of the things they did is they banned the sale of U.S. liquor and other booze on Canadian shelves. They capped and limited the amount of autos that could be shipped to the United States from companies who were reshoring to the U.S. And they also continue to maintain limited space for market access for U.S. dairy. But importantly, they give other countries better deals on each of these three issues. And so it was a natural consequence after a year of these measures being in place, and longer in the case of dairy, for the president to take action. These are responses to this retaliation. We've been asking for a year for the Canadians to remove these, to modify them, to adjust them. They haven't done that. And so we have a tailored action that covers a subset of Canadian goods. We aren't banning the goods like the Canadians have banned American alcohol. We're not putting a cap on them or limiting them like they've done to cars and dairy. But we have a tariff, which is a natural consequence of the Canadian retaliation, which has endured for a long time.
17: Did either the things that the actions that Canada has been taking or these these tariffs here, are either of them not allowable under the current reading of the USMCA?
18: So for the dairy, for example, the United States we're very competitive in dairy production and cheese, and the Canadians made a commitment to us under the USMCA to allow us access under certain types of quotas. However, in implementing that access, they have said you can only sell essentially to co-ops, which are owned by Canadian dairy farmers, who obviously have less of an incentive to get American dairy. But when you look at the EU, they allow EU dairy not only to go to those destinations, but they can also sell them to retail, to wholesale, to food service. That's the kind of access we expected out of USMCA and that we're not getting. The prohibition on wine and spirits, that's not permitted under our trade agreements. People will come and they'll say, well, the United States has taken, you know, trade actions on Canada, et cetera. We've taken actions consistent with our national security to make sure that we can reshore and support our auto supply chains, which are under attack by China and excess capacity worldwide. We're protecting our steel and aluminum. Other countries are taking similar actions to protect their steel products. So the types of things we're doing are overdue. No one has retaliated against us except China and Canada, so we're taking a targeted measure to counter that retaliation.
17: So Mark Carney said, the Prime Minister said that the new tariffs are the latest in a series of unilateral U.S. trade actions that do violate the USMCA. And Canada has been making a lot of detailed proposals to try to resolve some of these issues, and they stand ready to engage. Do you think that that's not true? Is he distorting
18: The Canadians have always been willing to engage, if engagement means talking and meeting. We've done that. I've done that. I have a good relationship with my counterparts there. When he talks about these proposals, I won't go into detail because I want to respect the confidentiality. But what I will say is the proposals are generally for promises to discuss these issues, which we're already doing, not to actually change these things. They talk about collaboration on energy. We've never had tariffs on Canadian energy. We've always been open to that and that kind of exploration. So the types of things that have been in these proposals have always been, let's talk, let's keep trading in energy, things we already do, things that do not fundamentally commit to resolve these issues, maybe just talk about them some more. And for us, we want them fixed.
17: What do you think the president feels we should do with USMCA? What will be the end result? Do you know?
18: Well, what I would say, first of all, as you know, the president elected not to renew USMCA. And in some ways, he has already overwhelmed elements of that agreement with actions he's taken, again, on auto, steel, and aluminum, which are global in nature, but obviously affect our relationship with Canada and Mexico. One of the things he wants to see with Canada and Mexico is he wants our deficit to go down with these countries. With Canada, it has gone down over the past year. With Mexico, it's gone up. Our global trade deficit overall, if you're measuring the 12 months before the tariff program started in April 2025 and the 12 months afterward, the trade deficit globally has gone down, which is good. But the composition of that deficit has changed. So that's his number one goal. We want the outcomes to make sense. We want to have more auto manufacturing here, and we're seeing it, Joe. One of the reasons why the Canadians imposed their measures is because we've seen lines, production lines, come from Canada back to the U.S. We're seeing Toyota and others move from Mexico to the U.S. That's what we want. So that's the outcome that he wants. I think also if we can have an arrangement with Mexico, with Canada, that we are trying to emphasize Canadian, Mexican, U.S. content in goods traded in North America, that's a good outcome because that helps get supply chains back here in North America.
17: Sometimes it almost does seem like the whole world we could talk about. How about let's just talk about the EU and this loan to Airbus. So it's not just that President Trump feels like we've been harmed. In this case, Boeing is asking the U.S. To intervene. What can you tell us about that?
18: So we have had for a few years an understanding with the European Union that neither side would have unfair subsidies. There was a World Trade Organization dispute about this where the United States won in a big way. The EU themselves had a case against us with Boeing, which was a much smaller case. But the reality is we've had a settlement with the EU for many years. However, this is coming on the heels of that settlement. The EU has announced this loan. We're looking at it very closely. I've made representations to my counterpart in the European Commission. We're speaking with Boeing about this. We don't mind fair competition. We welcome fair competition. That being said, we can't accept a situation where companies don't have to operate under market-based systems, where Boeing has to operate and compete against an Airbus that gets unfair loans or loans that are unfair with respect to everything that we're trying to do in America. We want to make sure that our companies can compete on a level playing field, and if the European Union is giving unfair loans, then we need to take care of it and address it.
17: The latest, and once again switching gears, the latest is that there are AI advances being made in China. Maybe that they're surprising, that either bring that country up to par with the United States or even maybe ahead in certain areas. Do we need to do things in terms of new trade actions there? Where does it stand? We haven't heard much lately about proposed remedies for things like this.
18: So this is an emergent issue where China is going with artificial intelligence. They're clearly our key competitor in the world on this issue. This is something that a number of U.S. government agencies are looking at and collaborating on, whether it's Mike Kratsios in the Office of Science and Technology Policy in the White House, Commerce Department, Treasury Department, War Department. We look at it. We are concerned when we see allegations that China is distilling our models to use theirs. We know that this is something that's going on. We see that as a form of forced technology transfer or IP theft in a sense. We also know that they subsidize energy production that's going into their AI. We know that they are getting an unfair advantage in a lot of these ways. They're promoting certain types of open AI standards that make it actually really cheap for others to use them. And I think because we're in this emergent situation, I don't think we're necessarily against one type of standard or another, but I think we're taking a very close look at how China is propagating its AI development to make sure that our companies compete again on a level playing field.
1: Ambassador, could you just clarify how you think our relationship with Canada stands right now, particularly with the USMCA, with that not being renewed for 16 years? Where would you say the state of things are between the two nations right now?
18: Well, first of all, one thing to remember is we have always had trade issues with Canada. It's always been the most contentious part of our relationship across decades, whether it's with softwood lumber or, 20, 30 years ago with trade in grains and pork across the borders. So it's not new to have trade tensions with Canada. I would say going forward, I'm going to keep talking to my counterparts in Canada. The Prime Minister put out a letter yesterday responding to the President's action. His letter was firm but moderate in tone. So they haven't cut off talks. We're going to keep discussing with them. The reality is we want outcomes that are good for American workers and American businesses, and we're going to pursue those. Sometimes you have to take trade action to incentivize those actions, and sometimes you take an action that leads to a better negotiation in the end. We will see where it leads.
1: We'll see where it leads, but do you think that if we've always had these troubles, this isn't anything to get worried about? I just ask because we had the CFO of GM on earlier today. Obviously, a company like GM, which manufactures a lot of its trucks in Canada and brings them back, has a lot riding on this. There are countless other companies that are kind of watching and waiting and thinking the same thing. Should they rest easy on that front?
18: I think, let's just go back to what the president regularly says. If you're building in America, that's where you're going to have certainty. You're going to have access to the robust American consumer. Again, that's a big certainty there. I think if you're planning on building a new factory in Canada and exporting back to the United States, I think you have to understand that the American people, they don't want offshoring. This is a bipartisan view. We don't want a situation where those jobs are going north. Remember, Canada, they did not used to make automobiles. It was in the 60s. Canada essentially limited the import of U.S. vehicles unless our auto companies agreed to produce there in the U.S.-Canada Auto Pact. So they did a very Trumpian thing in saying, if you're going to sell here, you need to make here. So we have a long history, again, of these tensions. I don't think that there's ever going to be a situation where if a company's offshoring to another country, they're always going to have 100% guarantee that they'll be able to get it into the United States at
1: a 0% tariff.
18: Okay, but
1: that's different from when we had NAFTA. Starting with NAFTA, we thought it was okay to move not just fully completed vehicles, but parts back and forth across the border. For the automakers, the U.S. automakers in particular, they set up a lot of things that was kind of based on that certainty. The new world is you shouldn't feel that comfortable if it's not actually being completely manufactured here in the United States.
18: We fundamentally disagree on NAFTA. The president disagreed with it. I disagreed with it. We had the UAW who didn't love NAFTA. We had people on the right and left who didn't agree with NAFTA. We had people run for president in the 90s against NAFTA. So that's part of the whole problem is that we don't like that certainty of saying you're going to go overseas, build a factory, and re-export it here. Right. Now, listen, we're always going to trade.
15: Are there more tariffs coming? The FT report provides more detail this week, 301s.
18: So with forced labor, the Section 301 investigation of forced labor, again, the U.S. has laws to prohibit trading goods with forced labor. Other countries, most don't have a law. Those that do don't really enforce it. We expect to see some action soon. I can't really specify a timeline right now. I have a responsibility to brief Congress and other stakeholders before I really reveal that kind of thing. But we do expect action soon on that.
2: Ambassador, though, the FT reports that this would be much broader than just a small number of countries, that this would be a significant expansion. Is that not right?
18: Well, it covers 60 countries, 60, and about 99% of our trade. And that actually illustrates the scale of the problem we're facing. For years, again, the United States has had on the books this law where we prohibit the import of goods made in whole or in part with forced labor, and we enforce it rigorously. Other countries, most don't have it. Those that do, don't enforce it. The EU will say, we have a law on forced labor, and while that's true, it doesn't come into effect for another year and a half. So, like, by the terms of their own law, it's not in effect. It does cover 60 countries because it's such a prominent problem in the world.
15: Great. Mr. Ambassador, thanks for fielding all those questions. We appreciate it. Hope to see you again soon.
18: Have a great day. Thanks, all.
15: Okay.
2: Thanks.
1: That does it for us. We'll see you tomorrow.
19: Okay, good Tuesday morning. Welcome to Squawk on the Street. I'm Carl Kington here with Jim Cramer at Post 9 of the New York Stock Exchange. David Faber has the morning off. Futures riding some strong action in chips amid reports of price hikes at TSM. Some raised guidance today at GM, 3M, Danaher. But the tariff story is rearing its head again as the president preps levies on Canada, maybe some others. And there's the war. Brent back near 91. No ships have transited the strait in the last 24 hours. Watching Tropical Storm Bertha as well off the Louisiana coast. Our roadmap begins with stocks seeking a bounce after notching a third straight negative session, buoyed by chips and some strong results from names like 3M. The president resuming his tariff fight with Canada says he'll impose an additional 50% levy on certain Canadian goods. And 2 weeks since joining the NDX, SpaceX looking to stem that slide as it comes off seven straight losses, down 10 of 11 days. Let's begin with the markets, though, on track for a higher open, fueled in part by tech. Last night on Mad, Jim suggested you might want to broaden your investing horizons. Take a listen.
20: See, because if you own too much tech, you're going to be slaughtered. And you won't even know it hit you. For the moment, it's time to go to other sectors. They can make you money without the volatility.
19: Jim, a couple weeks ago, you were like, sell half your Micron, and we can see that how this line is developing.
20: Yeah, and look, I just think this would never have been a radical proposition, what I would say, which is that when you have a group that is red hot, you know, take off half. And I bump into people from the club all over this. And she said, take off half. I said, no, you have to be disciplined. And the reason we have to be disciplined is because a lot of this last run, the parabolic move, does not is not cured by a 20 to 30% decline because the stock went up more than that. In the meantime, I was saying, listen, maybe look at 3M. Well, look at 3M. I mean, that's the easy money because Bill Brown has been turning that company around and turning it around, and then there was the inflection. The harder money is the economy, the stock market that's now run by SK Hynix. I mean, it's a crazy thing. We let this SK Hynix in. That's fine. Korea, a great partner. But, I mean, where that stock goes, we go. And that's not stable. If you look yesterday, SK Hynix was up 9 when we came in. It was up 10 at 4 a.m.
19: Yep.
20: And then it was finished down. And it took the whole complex with it. I don't want to be subject to SK Hynix. Now, it is interesting, by the way. Remember, they gave me high bandwidth memory chips. I'd rather have been in UTS yesterday than I would have been SK Hynix.
19: We have a take private and regular chips that you eat.
20: Yes.
19: That said, Jim, viewers might ask, okay, we see where you're headed, but on days like this, do you have FOMO?
20: No. I did the piece yesterday because I said, listen, I think we're going to be up for a while. I don't want to be one of those guys. Remember, I told you yesterday the Journal did this obituary. I said, no, it's not going to be like that. It's going to come back. It's just that I just kind of need you to take some profits. And all the callers yesterday wanted the notion of it was like, Jim, can we get back in? I said, no, this is still a very good chance to take a little bit out. And look at some of these other companies that are doing so well that are not connected to the data center.
19: It's actually a really good point, Jim. Of the top 10 Dow names for the year, 8 are either healthcare or financials.
20: That's what I'm going for. I'm listening to our friend Will Frost's interview with Jamie Dimon. Didn't know that his brother was a physicist. That was the most impressive thing. He came out in Niels Bohr's.
19: Yeah.
20: And I say to myself, you know what? You can buy his stock for 15 times earnings. This is one of the brightest guys in the world, Jamie, and his team is filled with brilliant people. 15 times, I'll take it. David Solomon, get it 18 times. I'll buy Bank of America. Brian Moynihan, 14 times. How about Charlie Scharf at 12 times? Charlie Scharf gets up in the morning and he goes, good morning. I hate my multiple. And that times he says, I hate my multiple. Good morning. I mean, this is a guy who is not happy. He's bringing all these people in. They're moving up very much in the tables in investment banking and in M&A. No one seems to care. I think that's a mistake. Versus Western Digital. I mean, look, I own 4.9% of Western Digital at one point. I got to tell you, it's not a great company. It is not a NVIDIA. It is not a Micron. It is an also-ran company that got lucky. Now, you could say, wait a second. It's better to be lucky than
19: That's
20: good.
19: That's exactly Apple, what I was going to say.
20: Apple did not spend $200 billion on AI, and yet we all love Apple. But Western Digital, it's an okay company. Seagate's an okay company. Seagate was up really big on Friday. I don't want to – look, there you go. Do you want to put bet the farm on Western Digital, or would you rather put it on Jamie Dimon? Or Lilly on a day when Novo Nordisk. Okay, sure.
19: All right. Sue's Lilly.
20: Yeah, let's just go right to the quarter now.
19: Yeah. Still, though, I mean, Western Dig gains for the year, 10x the S&P.
20: I think we've got it.
19: That's your point. That's your point.
20: You just won the lottery. You go then say, you know what, I'm playing. I got a whole new number. I mean, you hit the trifecta, and then, I've seen losers at the track in Saratoga. Vinny, he's terrific. I told him to sell half his Micron. And he said, you'll do win, play, show. And then you'll say, you know what, I'm not done. No, you just won. You won. You only need to get rich once. Stop it. Now's the time to go buy some. If you want to, you can go buy a Johnson & Johnson AAA credit. Sells at a lowest multiple that it has in years. Doing a big spinoff. Go for it.
0: Right.
20: Go
0: Does for this it. Framing extend to, I don't know, Nebius today or NeoClouds?
20: Well, Nebius was, that was Jensen buying wood. That was warrants.
0: Yes.
20: The reason why that position is so big is he bought some more. Look, 247. That's great. And Johnson, which is better in terms of science, Western Digital, Nebius, or J&J? I mean, you know, you don't need to be a scientist, a physicist like Jamie's brother, to know that sometimes you have to buy high-quality companies that are not as well-liked. Versus Nebius. I mean, look, I like CoreWeave. I think it's better than Nebius. Now, just to be clear, Jensen told me that it's Nebius. So there's a lot of people say it's Nebius. A lot of people say it's Nebius. But this is not a great company. The toughest one is Oracle. That was a great company. You mentioned to me yesterday that's the Achilles heel. Can we still use that after Nolan?
0: Well, I remember when OpenAI was the Achilles heel, then it wasn't, and well, so maybe the spot's open right now.
20: I don't know. I mean, they did raise a lot of money. Yeah. I said if they could raise the money, it'd be off the table. But
0: there's a look at we mentioned the five year CDS yesterday though, Jim. Oracle 120.03. Hasn't been below 120 since I think 24. This piece in the FT about Wisconsin and how these state regulators, they are not going to let these guys leave them with a stranded asset. No. So they're requiring a lot more strict financial backing, which Oracle will contest.
20: And the people I deal with in this are saying, listen, Jim, why are you even looking at us? The real issue is Oracle and how they're doing. In the meantime, remember, in 2022, they bought Cerner, which I think was one of the most colossally stupid acquisitions because, you know, you're up against Epic. And that's a private company that's one of the greatest companies that has ever been created. And I think Cerner could be a write-down. And I just think, you know, so you've got, you don't have Safra. I mean, Safra Catz to me was true north. Anytime, you know, Safra would call me and would tell me that I was on the wrong side of history, I was on the wrong side of history. So I just think that Oracle's the one we have to watch. But you're absolutely right. I was worried about OpenAI. If they could get the money, take that off the table, they did raise the money.
0: Yeah. There's also this parlor game watching the Paramount TRO and the state AGs. I'm sure they're watching Oracle's price action and wondering who can outlast who if this preliminary injunction happens.
20: Whenever you talk to anyone about Oracle, the first thing they say is, what is David saying about Paramount? I said, you know, David reports the news. He's not here. But I have to tell you that this thing seems very unsteady to me. Look, there's not much you can. If you're Oracle, you're in for a dime, you're in for a dollar. These projects cost a fortune. And, you know, you talk to Mark Zuckerberg, who's really smart, and he has a brilliant team of people, and they're worried about Louisiana and the big deal they're doing with energy because they're really smart and they live and breathe that stuff. In the meantime, congratulations to Dina Powell McCormick and the stuff they're doing, small business that made a firm today upgrade them and downgrade Shopify.
0: Yes.
20: Some terrific
0: work. Some of the downgrades, I'm sure we're going to get to CRM and Adobe, but Morgan Stanley cuts both.
20: That was Adam Wood. He took the wood, man. He took the wood up to work.
0: Are you contesting these calls?
20: No, I can't. Look, remember in Salesforce, I got to get this right. Salesforce is buy to hold, but it's about inflection. And I was going to do a piece tonight about the term inflection. That's like foundational. Like whenever you hear these words, they're words that actually have code to them. No inflection means Mark Benioff may believe it's really terrific, but it's not going to impact the numbers.
0: I mean, we're kind of back to a very old conversation about CRM, and that is regarding organic growth. They point out Agentforce adoption is actually getting a little bit better.
20: Yes, but and Jack Snyder, Key, who took it from buy to hold earlier, made it clear that that's absolutely true, but it may not matter to the stock. In other words, this is one where the business may be getting a little bit better, but people don't want the stock.
0: Yeah.
20: You know, if they want, there's some infrastructure software that people do like, but for the most part, if it's software, we still don't like it. And a lot of that is, I mean, think about what happened with IBM. You asked me yesterday about it. That's ringing in people's heads. IBM was a bell ringer. It was like, you know, especially because Arvind Krishna is one of the more well-liked guys ever. And for him to be surprised, really good article in the journal about when he was surprised.
0: Yeah, yeah.
20: That means if he can be surprised, then I'm going to be surprised. And I don't want to be surprised. So you know what? Let me go and buy some Lilly into the Novo Nordisk weakness. Novo Nordisk. Why don't you try to win Novo Nordisk instead of just go to court?
0: Jim's referring to this lawsuit that Novo, I think reportedly, has filed against Lilly, alleging false claims in their ads about obesity. Yes.
20: Yeah, right. Well, and it's an apples versus orange thing. And Look, I always look at Novo. I say they started, they had the franchise, and yet somehow David Ricks at Lilly has taken just done incredible things. Now, I will say, I happen to like the guy who's at Novo. It's not his fault. He was not the guy who blew it. And these claims are very difficult. Dude Star was on the show multiple times. I think the CEO, and he's a very good guy from Novo. But if they don't... There's a bigger issue than misleading it. I mean, these are drugs that are really good, and we'll suss it out. Maybe Lilly has it. I know that Lilly's going to be down today, but that's an opportunity as well.
0: Right. Meantime, there is the energy markets. WTI and Brent up this morning as the U.S. completes strike for a 10th consecutive night against Iran, while that country's Revolutionary Guard claimed an attack on a tanker and two other ships in the strait. Oil market is shrugging off efforts by mediators to push both countries into a ceasefire. We do think an Iranian official is with a Pakistani mediator today, Jim. At the same time, we mentioned no ships in the last 24 hours. Oh. And now the tape has a piece on a ship that is turned around in the Suez with Saudi crude.
20: Yeah, it's not good, although the Saudi Air Force could do what it needed to do to the Houthis. I'm not a military strategist. I just know that what's happened here is that oil should be much higher if we were really, really concerned. Now, there are lots of... Wilf asks, our own Wilf Frost asks Jamie Dimon, like, isn't oil incredible? I mean, we're doing so well as an economy worldwide without all this oil, but it's China. And China's not buying it. You could say we're running down on reserves, but I am just astonished at how China... It just keeps going down. And I know the Chinese government's worried about the Chinese stock market. That's always been a bad sign. When they're worried about 2016, they had to prop it up. Now, of course, we have to read about how brilliant they are and how stupid we are. I'm tired of that. I'm actually with OpenAI and Anthropic with the idea that if you give them all the information, somehow your information does indeed end up with the PLA. And when I'm thinking PLA, I am not speaking of the old Granite Auto Call.
0: Yes, you said, I know FinTech. This is Finn's suicide.
20: Will you give them this information? I mean, think about it. I wanted NVIDIA to win in the battle with China because I wanted the Chinese to all write on NVIDIA so that we would know what they're up to if it happened to be the case. That's not what NVIDIA wanted, but I'm just saying it was good to have some sort of domination in somewhere. Instead, now we're letting them, with whatever programs that they have that could be like DeepSeek, we give them all the information. Do we really think... I mean, I'm talking about like the kind of really erratic presidential speech about the Chinese, which was... Even for me, that was a bridge too far.
0: Yeah.
20: But I am talking about the Cat 5 Bing Westlaw, which is a very good bestseller, about how, listen, remember, you're dealing with the military when you're dealing with China. You're not dealing with the regular government. And he considers, and I think there's someone else, I've seen these comparisons, that she wants to go out like Mao. He wants to go out like Stalin, because he knows that really horrible dictators get to die in the end.
0: Well, he's coming here in September.
20: Well, I look forward to it.
0: Yeah. That's going to be a story.
20: Yeah.
0: We'll try
20: to get him on the show. I don't know. What? Why not?
0: Meantime, get a look at the unlucky seven for SpaceX, as in 7-day losing streak. We'll talk about that name, which got yesterday down, Jim, to 120.10.
20: It's time for a bounce, I guess.
0: And looks like we'll get the earnings call on August 4th.
20: Oh, so good. Why is Halliburton down 5%?
0: Yeah. We'll get to that. We'll get to GM. Of course, dive into the tariff story when Squawk on the Street comes right back.
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0: SpaceX rising in the pre-market as it looks to snap a seven-day losing streak. It has fallen below Meta to become the nation's eighth most valuable company. Of course, made its NASDAQ 100 debut a couple of weeks ago today. Since then, the stock has fallen almost 24%. Jim, some are grousing about really forced losses for passive investors since 160.
1: I don't know. I mean, look, we often hear these ads and we hear people talk about all the great gains that are being made before a company comes public. I cannot believe how much of this stuff was sold before it came public. And they have basis, the average basis from the people I've talked to is 40. So they, listen, stop me out at 120. I'm thrilled. There are two kinds of investors in this thing. There's the people who want to make the buck and they have to sell. And then there's the people who just say, look, I know this is going to sound a little heretical, but I don't really care where it trades. I know where it's going to trade long term. And I'm no longer against that. I had a little tiff with Elon Musk where I said, listen, the stock's overvalued, but when it gets undervalued, I'll buy it. I quit 90% of the move when I recommended it. But he said, and subsequently heard, why did you ever have to say not don't like it? I mean, you couldn't just have owned it the whole way.
0: Mm-hmm.
1: And the lesson, my takeaway there is I'm not going against him on this one. Like, yeah, I don't want to trade people. That was a different era for me. I wanted people not to lose and then come in at a better level. And I happened to like the car. So when I liked the car, I recommended it. I don't want to do that anymore. I want to say, look, if you believe in them, just don't.
0: And if your time horizon is what, 10 years?
1: 10 years.
0: 10 years. Meantime, Tesla, Jim, almost the lows since April. And the whole space ETF space, the UFO ETF, is sort of responded the same way.
1: Well, I think a lot of these were, turns out, we did a piece last night about it, much more reactive to interest rates and no cuts. These, nuclear turned out to be much more an interest rate case. Space is interest rate. Flying cars is interest rate. And what we're seeing is when interest rates went to 4.3 on the 10-year, all those stocks flew. And then we back up to 4.6 and they all went down. That's the only correlation that I'm really seeing.
0: That's interesting.
1: It's the 10-year.
0: Yeah, long bond today, 5.12. Going to take you back a couple of months. Interestingly, Jim, Bitcoin, 1 month high. Speaking of weird correlations, inverse correlations.
1: That Saylor made, that a lot of us fit, please, it helped. Rather amazing. Saylor just, how many lives does he have? He's like a seventh life. He's got to get a little careful.
0: Although I don't think they've done any net buying in a couple of weeks over at Strategy.
1: He's been net talking.
0: Yes.
1: He's net talking.
0: Good game. Yes.
1: He's a good talker.
0: We'll get Cramer's Mad Dash and countdown to the opening bell. One more look here at the pre-market as we get set for really some of the tentpole earnings releases of the week. Don't go away.
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0: Time for Cramer's Mad Dash ahead of the bell.
1: Yeah, I mean, I want to just try to. I was incredibly bullish about Lilly, as I have been for a lot, and I'm sticking by it. I believe that this lawsuit by Novo is not a big deal. If they think their product is really better than Lilly's, my suggestion is someone who owns it for the Chapel Trust is prove it. Go do a head-to-head with Lilly, because that's what they did. I'm looking at the New England Journal of Medicine article that came out not that long ago, which is exactly what they've been quoting. the Lilly ad is right out of New England Journal of Medicine. So I don't really get the what exactly Novo's expecting here, but I like the New England Journal of Medicine as a source.
0: Yeah. Sounds like you think it might be an attempt at distraction, no?
1: Yeah.
0: On Novo's part?
1: I think so. I just think there's a way you can do head-to-head, but if all Lilly's doing, which is what they're saying, is quoting from New England Journal of Medicine, that's a very authoritative organization. That's a tough one to go against. I've yet to see them make a mistake in 40 years.
0: Yeah.
1: They are that good.
0: Well, there's the look at the spread between the stocks over 3 years, Jim. It hasn't been much of a race, even though the journal the other day did try to argue that Novo's pill production might have a couple of advantages.
1: Well, look, Novo's pill has been the leader. Actually, last week, the numbers for Lilly did have a nice pickup. This is going to be a battle royal for a very long time. But I do think that the ultimate winner will be that company that has the pill that makes it so you lose fat and not muscle. Nobody has that yet. It's available in the gray market. Don't want to talk more about it than that because I know you can get it. But the fact is that Eli Lilly's got the ability to be able to manufacture whatever they need. And Novo doesn't have that kind of budget. In the end, it's about infrastructure. Lilly's got better infrastructure.
0: Right.
1: In terms of the science, I don't know. New England Journal of Medicine, thank you.
0: Are you beginning to see signals that it's that the long-term impact on public health is starting to come into view?
1: Do you know
0: the positive impact?
1: You know, I didn't recommend Abbott Labs ahead of what that was a better quarter, simply because they do diabetes, and I am so concerned. If 1 in 10 people are taking these in America, what happens worldwide? Because diabetes is really where Abbott cleans up.
0: Yeah.
1: I still think Abbott had a better quarter, and just glad that we got through this acquisition.
0: Yeah, that's right. Yeah.
1: I will tell you that yes, I am concerned. Medicare gives you this thing for very little money. And I just think that what's happened is that a lot of the diseases that are being targeted are diseases that other companies have made a lot of money on, and they're not going to make as much money.
0: Yeah. Reminds me of the day. It was a long time ago. It might have been B of A report on these new things called GLP-1s and how they were going to impact air travel because of less fuel use.
1: Well, that was
0: clothing sizes.
1: That was the absolute
0: yes.
1: top.
0: Remember that?
1: Yeah, that was the by the airlines because people are going to weigh less. That
0: yes.
1: was yeah. That no, that didn't make. By the way, Kraft Heinz, Kaelin's got to deal with Disney. Don't write that guy off. He understands how good the Heinz business is. But yeah, those fruit stocks have just been unbearable. Lilly down 7. Wait till it's down 10. There'll be some people saying Kramer loves Lilly so much. I got the idea for Lilly from Ken Lang.
0: Oh, that's right. He did say 1,000, right? Yes.
1: It was in 400. He said, Jim, Eli Lilly.
0: That was a good call by Ken.
1: Yeah.
0: Yes. Let's get the opening bell here at the Big Boy on Wall Street. It's Massachusetts-based PanMass Challenge, celebrating the 47th annual Bikeathon in August, raising funds for Dana-Farber.
1: Yeah, my cousin does it every year. I always back this charity. It's been one of the great any of us who've lost relatives to cancer, those guys are.
0: Yeah, amazing institution. At the NASDAQ in Times Square, Impinj, a maker of radio frequency ID tech, celebrating 10 years. And at SIBO in Chicago, Atlas Fellows, a nonprofit focused on developing young people for a career in financial services. So, Jim, we're kind of chopping some wood here. We haven't really touched GM when Paul Jacobson on Squawk today.
1: Yeah. Now, look, GM has this terrible habit of going up and then someone finds fault and then it goes down, which is again happening. It was up $1.50. I say, forget it. Mary Barra is great. You're buying it for less than 6x earnings. You can let it come in, but take a look at the long-term trend. Don't look at the last 5 months. Look at the long-term trend of how she's done versus Ford. Put it up versus Ford. And I think you'll say, you know what? I want to be in GM, not Ford.
0: Yeah, they do raise the guide a touch on full-year EPS. Incentives as a percentage of MSRP actually below industry average still.
1: Okay. Mary Barr is great. Does she get much credit? She's not a promoter. She has the CFO come on. He's dynamite. But at the same time, she's done some remarkable things. And when the stock comes down, you buy GM. By the way, just so people have it, I don't want to be too clipped here. The New England Journal of Medicine's May 11, 2025 was the original.
0: On the Lilly stuff.
1: Yeah.
0: Right.
1: But they didn't. If you think that Novo's right, I think you're going to end up being wrong.
0: Yeah. For an economic bellwether, 3M revenue up 5 is not bad, Jim. What are you guys going to talk about tonight?
1: He's broken it. He's broken the cycle of what I regard as being ennui and problems with PFAS, the forever chemicals, and problems with combat arms, which is a hearing for soldiers. He's reinvented the company. It's like the old 3M that my father used to work for, where like they used to come with innovation. He's got a terrific data center innovation involving light and the way that you can be able to rearrange how light gets sent in the data center. It's one of the many things that he's come up with. I think he's amazing. I remember when he took over, I congratulated him because I loved what he did at L3 Harris. But I said, Bill, this is going to be the toughest one ever because there has been lethargy there because of the lawsuits. I thought Mike Roman was trying to do a good job, but he was up against a huge, it was a litigation factory. And I think that's behind them. There's always someone going to say, Jim, be careful, PFAS, just new Australia lawsuit. Bill Brown has this company under control. 19 times earnings, one of the greatest invention companies. He's de-emphasized consumer, which is good. Consumer is very complicated.
0: Yep.
1: They did have to get rid of healthcare. I think that they needed the money. But their industrial business is back. It's really a marvel. I cannot wait to speak.
0: That's good. That's pretty good performance on a name. Obviously, so many SKUs reflecting the broad industrial economy.
1: So much innovation again.
0: Yeah. On the flip side, Jim, Danaher, which did raise the guide a touch, that's gonna fill the gap going back to the lows of May.
1: Danaher, if you go over, and this is Reiner Blair, if you go over what we got rid of this stock, and I feel bad, the Rails brothers are in there, and I nothing good things to say about the Commanders. I'm not even going there. But there is the last four quarters have read the same thing. Beat and raise, get your hopes up, you know. And then they guide down. So now you're talking about a 2 to 3% grower that was one of the great growth companies of all time when Larry Culp ran it. And I've got to tell you, I do not want to own this company for 3% organic growth. Forget about it. I mean, I've got 3M on the one hand going from 3% organic growth. That's going to go to 5.
0: Yep.
1: This thing's going from 5 to down to 1. And next thing I know is this company is just plain old overvalued. They haven't wanted to make changes. They feel that it's every quarter is going to be the breakout quarter. And that's what happens when you have a quarter where everybody says it's going to break out. You get your head broken.
0: Yeah, that's a tough 10-year, or the back half of a 10-year.
1: Everyone remembers how great it was.
0: Yeah.
1: So,
0: Jim, in financials, Key with a slight revenue miss. Ally is a miss, and that down a couple percent. We're going to have Schwab on as well later on today.
1: Yeah. Now, look, I happen to think that Chris Gorman's done a remarkable job with Key. He came on when the stock was at 15 and basically told a story, which is, listen, we're going to do kind of what Wells Fargo did. We're going to have great investment banking. Ohio, is the... We know, best state in the union. I would buy Key on any weakness. Schwab is hard. We got to see there. Schwab, the story is, and Rick will tell you, people feel that maybe that they're not, some people are not getting the right amount in their cash accounts. And that's always been the bugaboo for that. But let's hear. I've not heard what Rick says. I need more from that.
0: Pretty nice action in Hasbro with a beat. Revenue up 16, Jim. The consumer, obviously a big consumer tail.
1: Yeah, this stock, Chris Cox has done a great job. It tends to go down when Mattel says something bad, and then when Hasbro says something good, it goes up. I'd rather just listen to Hasbro and not listen to Mattel. As much as I do like Enon Cries, it's been a tough performer, Mattel versus Hasbro.
0: Yeah.
1: You put those two together next to each other, you're going to see great disparity.
0: Yeah. Housing, we've been waiting for some of these builders, Jim, to sort of lower the boom on the full year.
1: Right.
0: Horton today does come in and cuts the full year revenue guide. Closing's up 4. We know what the action's been like in pending.
1: It's mortgage rates.
0: Yeah.
1: You can't fight mortgage rates. You just can't. As much as I like Horton and I like the price of their housing, it's the least expensive. You have to go with Toll if you want to be in, because Toll, 25% of people pay cash. That's the better investment. But I've got to tell you, having said Lennar's a great company, they can't get any traction. It's a very tough group when the Fed may be against you. It's just, you have to just put the Heisman up. I don't want that.
0: I don't think you've been convinced that hikes are on the way.
1: I did think that the war was going to wind down, though, and I'm wrong on that. I had thought the president, I didn't think there'd be 10 straight days of
0: strikes.
1: I mean, no longer true social, so who even knows what they're doing.
0: Yeah.
1: I didn't think it would expand. I got that wrong. I'm still hoping for the, I don't know what hoping for the best is anymore. So I think that's, we're all very confused.
0: It's very complex. The Washington Post today with the piece on sort of the cash-strapped Pentagon, which they argue, according to some officials, they're already limiting some elements of training and maintenance as this supplemental is going to be before Congress before long.
1: Well,

0: and RTX reports on Thursday, because Chris Calio, they have so much good defense business. It's been a terrific stock. By the way, yesterday you mentioned to me about how I liked airlines and aerospace.
1: Yes.
0: And I was shocked to see GE won its biggest LEAP order ever. That's their major engine. And it was with Airbus. And the stock went down $8. Talk about us. Everything's hated now.
1: Yeah.
0: But RTX has that good mix of aerospace, commercial, and then aerospace, because they make engines, and then defense. I'm going to rely on Calio. I got to find out the straight story here, because I'm not getting one.
1: Yeah. I mean, and then there's Northrop, down 7. This is going to be the lowest since last June, Jim.
0: You can't get the straight story?
1: Yep. They a double beat. They I think they raised the low end of their guide. But that does not look like a chart in which we're actively in defense mode.
0: If it's defense, people want you to sell it. Now, I know another guy that I really love, James Takelet, and they were cutting the price of How to Make a Patriot. And that's a terrific company, 2.8% yield, 16 times earnings. But people just have said, look, I don't really care what you think is going on with the war in NATO. You got to get out of those stocks, because the Congress is not going to give them any more money. That this is what the Democrats are going to be able to pull off. They have enough Republicans to say, listen, too much is being spent there. And therefore, you have to sell the stocks. And that's the wrap. And I can't go against the wrap. I've tried. Yeah. I've failed.
1: No theories as to what would happen if we did have to leave just for financial reasons. What would happen to the region? What would happen to commodities?
0: That would be a disaster. I don't even want to think about it. But then again, I didn't think that one day we would wake up and see that we pulled out of Afghanistan in a very much of like the way when I was growing up, we pulled out of Saigon. You know, it's like, you know, hey, everyone's every man for himself.
1: Yeah.
0: I didn't expect that.
1: Yeah. And of course, it's not just affecting us. It's the Europeans. I mean, European LNG.
0: You're
1: watching
0: right.
1: Those prices.
0: No, there's some very big geopoliticals that we're avoiding, because we talk about the data center.
1: Yep.
0: Or avoiding stuff about Eli Lilly. And these are very big companies, and they're not. They're an anchor to leeward. They're really, the defense stocks are rude, so I don't want to touch any of them.
1: What'd you think of this Nikkei piece about TSM raising price maybe 5 to 10 next year?
0: Well, I think that the main theme is, okay, who can pass on the price increase? And the street is very bullish, and it did save the stock, thank heaven, for TSM. The street's very bullish on that the hyperscalers can pass it on. People do not think that Apple can pass it on. I think that's a big mistake. I think Apple's probably the most able to pass it on. But Taiwan Semi is trying to save the group right now. And the one that, of course, you know, I follow, that Dave is not here to make fun of me about, is NVIDIA. but NVIDIA opens up 4 and then finishes the day up 32 cents. And I'm so used to that pattern now. It's like, all right, wake me up when it gets to 36 cents. You know?
1: Yeah. Micron does get added to the B of A US 1 list. And there's a nice 9% gain, third best on the S&P.
0: He has, Sanjay Mehrotra has taken the money, and he's spending $200 billion to be able to build up our capacity. He's an American hero. He's not self-promotional. He's a remarkable man, but whether between Boise, where I intend to go to, and upper New York State, this man is putting more people to work than any. I think he's putting more people to work than anyone other than the U.S. government.
1: Sanjay Mehrotra.
0: Yes, I do. I think he is.
1: In New York State, in Idaho.
0: Idaho. Right? My daughter was up there the other day. Jeez, this is like the biggest boom area I've ever. I mean, it's a boom town. It's a boom town.
1: Yeah.
0: And it has been now for a while, but I think Sanjay's terrific, and he's made it so the company's like the old days where it was the leader, but it's now high bandwidth mode. I think it's a terrific. If you have to own one on that, but again, it's parabolic, so it's up 220%.
1: Yeah, yeah. I mean, I think page one of the Arizona Republic over the weekend was about TSM in Arizona doing essentially the same thing on employment and construction.
0: I want them here because I don't like how close Taiwan is to China. And I know there's a lot of glib nature about how the Chinese are trading partners. And I just don't think they are. I think they're Russia, the Soviet Union? I think they're closer to the Soviet Union than they are, say, I'd say Poland.
1: Yeah.
0: Well, it's great, one of our greatest, great partners. I'm just saying there's a great misinterpretation about like the Cold War. and what Cold War countries did with us in terms of trade versus now. We seem to think that somehow we were doing a lot. Arm and Hammer did a big trade with Russia because Lenin liked the new economic policy. But after that, there was like 70 years where there wasn't a lot of wasn't a lot of commerce. And we're acting, a lot of our companies are saying, you know, we can save a little money, do a little business.

0: China? And the president has been silent on this issue.
1: Well, I mean, we mentioned these Canadian tariffs at the top of the hour. We built a chart of the, I think it's the customs good deficit with China versus the deficit with Canada. And it's not a, you know which one's the problem.
0: No,
1: and it's not Canada.
0: Thank heavens they didn't put it on oil. We have a remarkable moment where we have these two leaders of Canada and Mexico, and they're probably the best leaders that those two countries have had, I don't know, in a century, and we don't seem to have any mojo with them.
1: You think the market can handle another wave of tariff chatter?
0: I think the market's going to be worried about a guy by the name of Chief Justice Roberts and whether the president doesn't think that Marbury versus Madison mattered. I mean, we're beginning to get a sense there are people, very serious people within this administration, who just said, listen, you know, there are balances of power. And Roberts didn't like what you did. And he made a real big footnote where he just said, listen, this is outrageous. We're done with this. We're not going to have a president who just disregards Congress. But he's ready to do it. Pick a fight that you're going to win, man. You've been losing all these fights.
1: Yeah, we're trying to figure out under what could this be done under Section 301. By the way, Jim, last month we paid more in double the amount in tariff refunds than we collected in tariffs to begin with.
0: Let's just move on. Get a better narrative. Who's doing this narrative? Get a better narrative, man. You go for some wins. You're supposed to go for wins. You're president. I learned that when I studied with Doris Kearns Goodwin.
1: Yeah.
0: And you go for the wins.
1: I mean, Jim, I think midterms are maybe 100, getting close to 100 days away. Do you think there's market vulnerability going into? I mean, typically you see some sideways chop going into midterms.
0: If he puts up a dog catcher against the senator, then the dog catcher wins. But there is just a moment, I think, where Wall Street's going to say, wow, we got to be careful because the Republicans have had their way. Who knows if the Democrats, socialists, that's what you'll be here tonight, Democrat socialists.
1: Right.
0: I mean, we had Mark Warner on today. He didn't. You know, he didn't deny that the Democrat Socialists are, you know, he didn't say they're a bunch of clowns. He didn't say that they're anarchists, which is some of us feel they are anarchists.
1: Right. In terms of overall price action, Jim, interesting chart out of BTIG yesterday. When you look at price versus breadth, they've moved in opposite directions 52 times this year. That's going to tie you for the third most in 30 years. And the month's not over yet. That's sort of where we are, as you get these huge weightings and a few select names.
0: I don't like that. That's why one of the reasons why I want to kind of broaden the way. Want to try to find. I'm not saying I'm looking for Utz and I'm not looking for PepsiCo. I do think, as like you did between April 14 and 17 in 2000, so the Coca-Cola suddenly start going up. You realize, but wait a second, and that was the heyday of Bristol Myers, which is certainly not the one I want you to be in now. But that's why I'm saying J&J. Because you want to be in something that everybody can agree on. And I think J&J is, to me, the paradigmatic stock to own at this point, just because you got great CEO, you got the company splitting, getting rid of the orthopedic next year, the multiple's not so high, they have 18 blockbuster drugs, and it's weaker because they had one heart study done out of London that wasn't so good for a business that represented $100 million on a $100 billion sales company. So that's why I like that one.
1: Yeah, that's, you keep coming back to that one. That's true.
0: Because it's emblematic, because it's AAA, better than the U.S. I like a company that has a better balance sheet than the U.S.
1: Yeah. Finally, Jim, you mentioned rates. Long bond 513, 10-year back above 4.6. Biggest Dow laggards, you can almost guess it at this point,
0: Depot
1: and Sherwin-Williams.
0: You know, on my self-flagellation / monthly meeting, I talked about for a club, what a fool I am to buy Home Depot. Now, Home Depot is, Ted Decker's unbelievable. It's a really good company. But you don't buy Home Depot if you think rates are going up. This was my hedge against the rates going up. And it was, I don't even want to buy my tomato flats there.
1: No Christmas in April
0: or
1: May?
0: I'm done. No, actually, I once said it about Frank Blake, who's the CEO, and he sent me a big bag of seeds. He says, stop buying flats, start growing seed. I will say it's a great company, but I'm sticking with it. The new head of Xbox is on the board of Home Depot.
1: Oh, wow.
0: I just feel like Home Depot is, look, when you want to go on Restoration Hardware, which actually had a decent quarter, but Gary Friedman will tell you what matters, and that stock's coming back, is turnover. And we just don't have any turnover. Home Depot was on is on turnover of homes, which therefore is related to mortgage rates. It's not about mortgage rates per se. It's about turnover.
1: Right. Yeah, you're right. I mean, you need house. You need household formation is basically what it is. And you could say that about cable companies or you name it.
0: I mean, look
1: broadband.
0: At that. This is what says mistake by Kramer. I don't mind that. It says NBC. You see that at the bottom there, bottom right.
1: We're going to have Novartis on later on this morning, Jim.
0: Yeah, there's my name.
1: That was a beat. Revenue ahead. They affirmed the guide. It was up four pre-market.
0: But look, Fastenauer, Simon, if you take a look at the drugs that are driving this company, they're almost all drugs that he came up with. I mean, I think he's fabulous. I think he and not Aaron Rodgers is the hero.
1: You keep gravitating back to healthcare, I think.
0: Oh, my God.
1: Maybe more
0: yes.
1: than any other sector.
0: Because I don't have to worry about where did the Cosby go out. I mean, I don't want to wake up and have my day decide. I get up at 3:30 and say, oh, it's a bad day. I don't want that. I don't want to look at Cosby and say, oh, it's a bad day for us. But Cosby, those guys, I mean, there's a lot of trading goes on in Korea. And
1: yeah.
0: It's really been, we've gotten infected by it. We are infected by it.
1: By the Cosby leverage.
0: By the leverage yeah. that they brought over here. And I'm not saying they aren't creating trading partners. I am saying that their love for trading, I think, should be on Kalshi and not should be on
1: I mean, on the president here. Has come out and said their own stock market is unstable.
0: Well, that's not really a yeah. reassuring comment.
1: Yeah.
0: I mean, the Chinese are coming out and say it's more stable than ever. I don't know who's telling that. One guy's telling the truth.
1: Yeah. Meantime.
0: Danaher. Can you believe it?
1: I know. Floating right below 74.70 as we go to break, watch bonds. The data calendar is kind of light before Thursday when we'll get jobless claims. But you can see sort of the elevated nature of the curve today with the 10-year, 4.64. We're back in a minute.
0: Mm-hmm.

0: Bond Report is brought to you by PIMCO, a global leader in active fixed income.
1: Today is the start of the next part of the journey. Today opens up some great opportunities for us to really accelerate. It's good to see a good old-fashioned manufacturing business really growing and succeeding.
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7: Page one of the Journal this morning, IRS chief spied on colleagues when he worked at J.P. Morgan, alleging that Frank Bisignano directed his security staff to use software to snoop in the emails of rival executives, including Charlie Scharf, who then was head of consumer banking at JPM. You're going to hear Bisignano's response when he joins us in the next hour. First, we will get Stop Trading with Jim. 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
17: Let's get to Jim and stop trading.
18: Oh, he's going right. We mentioned Valero just now. I love what's going on with 3M and Bill Brown. But then Adobe, this morning, the newest, this analyst, he's been there for a while, but he's been covering other groups. Adam Wood has replaced Keith Weiss. And he's got a piece about Adobe that is one of the most disturbing pieces that I've ever read about a $90 billion company, talking about how there really is no CEO and no CFO. And I call on the board of Adobe to explain how you could be running a $90 billion company without a true CEO and CFO, because it's a bit of a travesty. And when he says downrate to underweight, what it says to me is, please, come on, it is a public company. You have $90 billion in market cap. You can't just say, you know what, we can't find anyone? I mean, come on. Let's bite the bullet and find someone to run this company. This was a fine company. It's obviously the most easily disturbed by... You can do, I mean, I understand Wix. You could, like, you could, Claude in its sleep could destroy Wix. But a wide awake Claude, and, you know, you got to wonder, or Canva, oh, my God. Adobe is just not what we thought.
17: They were at 365. They cut it to 240. You think that's still rich?
18: Well, I think that just the multiple is going to just keep contracting, because it's really hard. Like, well, you know, when you don't have a CEO or a CFO, you tend to start thinking rogue. Is it like rogue? Feels roguish.
17: Yeah, underweight over at Morgan Stanley. Jim, so you got 3M tonight.
18: Oh, my God, I got my Claude cheat sheet. Oh, it's just, look at this. It's a thing of beauty for you. This is what you live for. I've been waiting for Bill. I've been staying in touch with him for a long time, and I knew there'd be a breakout. And it is just talk about inflect. That's what that company's done. It's going to be like the old 3M. You're going to have multi-year move. This is day one of a multi-year move by Bill Brown.
17: 177 would get you pretty much to, going back to the 2018.
18: Villanova and Wharton.
17: Nice.
18: I told him, I said, listen, I like you more than Brunson.
17: Jim, we'll see you tonight. Busy session, Mad Money, 6 p.m. Eastern time. As we watch these markets here, within a range, once again, S&P up 30. Don't go away.
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23: 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I think that's a trend.
24: How did the Alphabet position come along?
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26: J.P. Morgan Chase CEO and Chairman Jamie Dimon with a very big announcement.
27: We need 300,000 electricians, welders, et cetera, to build ships in the next 5 or 10 years. So we're helping finance people who train people.
28: Good Tuesday morning. Welcome to Squawk on the Street. I'm Sarah Eisen with Carl Quintanilla and Mike Santoli, live from Post 9 of the New York Stock Exchange. David Faber's off today. Stocks are aiming for a comeback with tech in the lead as chip names get a boost. We'll talk about whether the major averages can break out of this tight range. Plus, in a crucial week for earnings, we've got three CEOs for you coming up that just reported results. Charles Schwab CEO Rick Wurster, Hasbro CEO Chris Cox, and Novartis CEO Vasnaya Simon. Also, the Wall Street Journal out today with a big story on Social Security and IRS chief Frank Bisignano saying he spied on colleagues while he worked at J.P. Morgan. Bisignano will join us exclusively to respond to that. Also talk some news today on cutting fraud at the IRS. But first, guys, we are knee deep in earnings season. And so that means that I'm on the lookout for any comments on the consumer and on the macro environment. And we got a trio of the consumer finance companies and all sounded pretty strong when it comes to talking about how they can see the consumer right now. Of course, it's important because they sit at the center of consumer credit. Here's the Synchrony CEO. The proportion of discretionary spend was consistent or higher across customer cohorts throughout the quarter, even as fuel prices rose significantly. Overall, we believe these trends reflect resilient consumer behavior. That's good, especially in light of the higher gas prices. Equifax CEO, we have not seen financial institutions increase their portfolio management views or decrease consumer credit lines, which are actions that would typically take when they anticipate an economic downturn. Also good. Ally Financial, consumers have remained resilient, and we are encouraged by the credit performance across the portfolio. Look, I know there's a lot of talk about the K-shaped economy. Adam Parker from Triberiad, who publishes on the equity market, was on yesterday with me in Closing Bell. And he was talking about how, you know, yes, discrepancy between those who have assets like stocks and real estate, and they're doing especially well at the high end versus the low end. But he sees it as more of a balance sheet issue, less of an income issue, because what we have seen is not a rise in unemployment and strong earnings, you know, wages, wage growth, and then no surprise, maybe, that the consumer has held up relatively well in the face of those higher gas prices.
0: Yeah, if you have a job, you're spending. It's not really pinched. You had the help with the tax refunds. I mean, I think the way the market kind of assesses all this is that's great. That means that a buckling U.S. consumer is not among the things I need to worry about right now. And so we set the whole thing aside and say it's much more about, you know, is this CapEx cycle sustainable? Are companies going to be able to raise money to plow more into AI? Is it all coming at the expense of the big tech platforms? At this point, anyway, I do think it's about, you know, not so much a accelerating U.S. economy, but one that's just kind of plugging along.
1: Yeah, I mean, it'll be interesting to get the earnings from retailers and see whether Walmart is willing to say again that consumers are self-rationing at the gas pump. Page one of the Times today is all about people who are literally eligible for food stamps and are not able to get them because the states are so leery of making a mistake, the complexity of means testing, not to mention the 10 million people who are going to lose health benefits as a result of the big, beautiful bill.
28: No, I mean, important stories, of course, just not necessarily snapshots of full consumer spending across the economy. But that's not to say that there aren't pockets of weakness. Look, if you're a home builder, you see it with the higher rates and the affordability issues on housing. D.R. Horton, CEO, says affordability constraints and cautious consumer sentiment continue to impact new home demand. We know that housing's been sort of separate and weaker because of that. 3M CFO, we continue to see a couple places with pressure, including consumer electronics, auto and auto aftermarket, and U.S. consumer spending. So I think it reflects also where you sit in the ecosystem. But I thought the Ally Financial and Synchrony, importantly, because look, you know, if there was a problem, a broader problem with the U.S. consumer, you'd see that there in the delinquencies and some of the credit issues. And we haven't heard that from the big banks, and we're not hearing it yet. So that's good.
1: Let's talk more about the broader market action as stocks get a bit of a lift here this morning. Joining us at Post 9 is Venu Krishna, head of U.S. equity strategy over at Barclays. Venu, welcome back. Always good to have you.
2: Thank you, Carl.
1: You argue that we're not really seeing any signs of risk appetite getting derailed completely, right?
2: Yeah, from a positioning standpoint, it is stretched and the flow of funds has eased. But what we're seeing is less de-risking and more of a rotation. So out of tech into financials and healthcare, within financials, out of med tech into pharma, you know, things like that, out of semis into software, which has lagged. Those are the incremental changes. But if you step back and look at retail activity, if you look at the amount of enthusiasm or over-optimism, which we track, we call euphoria, that is still relatively high. Option activity is pretty extended. And there is still more activity towards the upside than seeking protection at the individual stock level on the downside. At the index level, there's some protection buying. So I think it's overall, though, the picture is one where positioning is stretched. And on the systematic side, which is the fast money, as they call, the asymmetry is to the downside. In other words, their ability to add more to the upside is limited compared to how much they need to sell if realized volatility picks up a lot. So I think overall the picture is good. The market is heavily dependent right now on earnings, on which we remain optimistic. And so does the market, broadly speaking.
1: Right. I mean, we're only a few percent in, I think, on the names reported, but so far so good, would you argue?
2: So far, very good.
1: Yeah.
2: I mean, financials have had very strong numbers. In the next 2 weeks, we'll see all the big tech guys pretty much report their earnings, except NVIDIA. And we are expecting, you know, earnings growth at 21% plus this quarter, which is extremely robust, and same as what our view for the full year. So that's very healthy.
0: You mentioned that it seems as if there's an asymmetry in terms of some of the systematic investors out there that maybe they may have a skew to the downside as they react to prices. How does that fit with a lot of the work I see of, oh, this momentum retracement that we've had has been very violent? It looks like kind of a washout in that part of the sector. Hedge funds have sold tech stocks for six of the last 8 weeks, whatever it might be, which are trying to make the case that you've sort of reset that part of the market sufficiently?
2: Yeah, I mean, so there are two ways of thinking about it. Systematic money is, risk parity, vol control, CTAs, things like that. And there's this quantitative investing, which is more predominantly factor-based.
0: Yeah.
2: So on the factor base, you're absolutely right. Momentum has gone down. There's a marginal bid for quality, which we also upgraded recently to neutral. But overall, for example, we still like growth, right? And so in the recent movement, value has picked up some steam, but we don't think this is sustainable. On the systematic side, it's slightly different. Each strategy is slightly different in what they care about. And the asymmetry we're talking about is how much capacity do they have to keep adding. For example, volatility control funds, which is quite reasonable in terms of scale, they've increased their equity exposure from around 60% to over 75% in the last 4 weeks. So now from 75, we think they can go up to 90, but if, let's say, volatility picks up a lot, they can cut to the 40s.
0: Yeah.
2: That's the kind of asymmetry we're talking about. This is all the marginal dollars,
0: sure. But
2: this is a fast-moving dollars.
28: Why don't you have faith in value, given the economic picture looks pretty good?
2: Interesting, because growth is still even more robust. So let's talk about big tech, for example, right? Everybody has been a seller. There's been rotation out of it. But even this quarter, the consensus expectation is of 31% earnings growth. So we like a combination of, for example, big tech, where the multiples are derating even as the earning expectations have improved, including for their margins, right? So I think it's a question of what combination do you want. There is enough value within growth to not having to dip back into value. And ultimately, if rates go up, that's a bigger risk for growth and incrementally positive.
28: Where is the value in growth? Software?
2: Software, parts of software. For example, we highlighted security, for example, about 6 weeks ago. That's held up pretty well because now people are realizing as AI adoption increases, security needs actually go up.
28: Cyber?
0: Yeah,
2: security needs go up, actually. So I think there are pockets of software which are completely sold off even now. On the margin, people are trying to look at value, seeing whose business model can adopt to AI and which will be completely disrupted. So that debate is still on, and software is the epicenter of that.
0: To what degree do you think we're going to continue to see this dynamic where if semis are strong, if people have conviction about the earnings power there for quarters to come, it seems to come at the expense of the hyperscalers, which of course together are like 16% of the S&P. Is there a way that this earnings season can sort of say either everybody can win or, the cycle's in trouble?
2: Yeah, I do think everybody can win. And the way to think about it, like I said, for big tech, it's very simple. If their earnings growth continues to be robust and the multiples keep moderating, that's a great bargain to have. For semis, it's a different question. Even they're seeing multiples come down. It's about sustainability of outsized earnings growth, right? So the market is a little apprehensive whether these 70 to 100% earnings growth can be sustained. And the interesting thing is, for the next 18 months, the answer is yes, because the CapEx dollars are pretty much accounted for, because the company's spending have the cash flows, have access to liquidity between the convertible bond market, credit market, and the equity market, and their own operating cash flows, right? So I think if you think about it, we feel that both of them have room to win, but in the near term, at least in the last 4 to 6 weeks, it's been more out of hyperscalers or big tech into semis, and even that's taken a little bit of a breather, though we don't see a very clear catalyst for that. There's nothing telling us that their earnings are going to collapse. There is some skepticism about the longer-term contracts they've entered into, whether or not, if things turn, then how strong those contracts are.
0: Yeah.
2: But, we'll have to wait for that to unfold. But for now, I think they're in good shape.
1: One last thing on rates. 10 years, 3 bips away from the highs of the year, for the past 12 months at least. You think it gets to 5?
2: That's a problem.
1: We
2: are already in danger territory right now.
1: Yeah.
2: Once you cross 4.5%, right? And I think it going to 5% has more to do with what the fixed income market is thinking in terms of the term premium, the demand, whether the argument towards higher fiscal deficits, whether they're going even higher, given the fact that it's not, by the way, just AI spending, defense spending, energy security. If overall the developed markets keep spending the way we expect, then you would think that the fiscal deficit goes higher. So I think there's a real risk that the 10-year can head higher. That is a risk worth keep watching. For equities, it's very critical because it percolates through a decline in multiples, which you've already seen. So I think the higher it goes, the bigger red flag it is
1: sure.
2: For the equity markets.
28: And geopolitical risk? Not there?
2: Well, the market has shrugged off geopolitical risk, right, time and again. And that's because if you look at the last 3 years or three decades of geopolitical risk, it's either been geographically contained or it's been resolved in relatively fast, short period of time. Right now, we are sort of in no man's territory where it's not resolved yet and it keeps flaring up and down. But big picture, I think our view is that we are past the worst of the crisis. And now it's a question of just buttoning down some sort of a resolution, which may take longer than what people expect. But yeah, you know, geopolitical risks are, broadly speaking, contained.
1: Vinu, good to have you. Thanks so much.
2: Thank you.
1: Thanks. Get a look at our roadmap for the rest of the hour. After the break, the CEO of Schwab's with us. Strong U.S. trading activity, driving a solid beat at that firm.
0: Plus, we'll talk to the CEO of Hasbro, fresh off a beat and raised quarter, with his read on the state of the consumer.
28: And IRS and Social Security Chief Frank Bisignano will join us exclusively after this Wall Street Journal reports that he spied on colleagues during his time at J.P. Morgan. They're also out with some news on fighting fraud at the IRS. Squawk on the Street. We'll be right back after a quick break.
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6: Michelin innovates on the road and far beyond by manufacturing prosthetic leg belts that allow for greater flexibility of movement. 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
7: Welcome back. Here are three big movers we are watching this hour. Micron shares are jumping after Bank of America added the stock to its U.S. One list, saying it sees limited competition in AI memory, adding that Micron's CHIPS Act buyback restrictions expire around December, which could be a catalyst. The stock up 6% right now. Salesforce is lower after Morgan Stanley downgraded the name to equal weight, saying shares are likely to remain range-bound absent a notable growth inflection. Shares off by 2%. And GM is higher after beating on earnings and raising guidance, citing in part narrowing all-electric vehicle losses. GM shares up 3.7% right now.
8: Meantime, Mike Schwab's also a mover. Charles Schwab reporting a beat on the top and bottom lines for Q2. Total client assets up 22% from last year to more than $13 trillion and a record 11.9 million daily average trades during a volatile quarter for the markets. Joining us here at Post 9, first on CNBC's Charles Schwab, President and CEO Rick Wurster. Welcome back, Rick. Good to have you.
9: It's great to be here. Thanks for having me.
8: I mean, this was a really strong quarter, a double-digit growth and record high engagement. What drove that?
9: I think it's a combination of things, but behind it all is a market that continues to go up, continues to engage people. Younger investors are getting invested earlier and staying invested. And so we just see people really interested in markets and fueling our growth.
8: Is it a handful of like crazy volatile days, or is this a broader, sort of more structural trend?
9: I think it's a more structural trend of people more interested in investing than they've ever been. More people own securities and equities than they ever have. We've seen an increase in trading consistently since commissions were brought to zero, so that the barriers to entry have been lower. And interestingly, recently what we've seen is a lot more buying on down days than on up days. So the retail investor in particular has been buying the dip.
8: I was just going to ask how retail is positioned right now overall. Bullish?
9: In general, they're bullish. They're buying dips. They're wealthier than they've ever been. We look at our clients' wealth. It's up 22% year over year in terms of our total client assets. I think they're more interested in tax strategies, trying to protect that wealth, figure out how to live their life off the wealth that they have without paying a lot in taxes. So we're just seeing a lot of engagement around how to protect their wealth, how to grow it, and how to participate in markets.
8: On the quarter, how much was driven by the SpaceX IPO? I know you were a selling agent for that as well, but it drove so many of these good financial results across the banks.
9: Yeah, SpaceX was quite a thing for the retail investor. There was so much interest and engagement, but it didn't drive much of our results. We weren't one of the banks bringing it to market. Our clients had a lot of interest in it. It drove record engagement and calling in and talking to their financial consultants and talking to the advisors they work with. But it wasn't a driver of our economics or engagement
8: but
9: in a meaningful way.
8: Is it indicative of how Schwab can derive value from a big IPO? Because there are more coming.
9: I think for us, you know, the people that drove a lot of economic value from the IPO were those that brought the IPO to market. For us, it's just another service we can offer to clients. Our clients come to us to trade, invest, participate in IPOs, learn about investing, get wealth and tax advice, and that's what they're there for. The IPOs is just another activity that they get engaged in.
7: Customer margin loan balances were up strongly, like 30%+ in the quarter, almost 98% or so year over year. Is that telling you anything about the risk profile of your customers? The S&P was only up 20% over 12 months. Were the pattern day trading rules changing a factor in any of that?
9: Yeah, a couple of things. In that number, there was some technical aspects of a long short program that we make available to clients that fueled some of that growth. If you look at the core margin, borrowing was up about 50% year over year. So it was up more than assets. asset,
10: yeah,
9: assets were. So there is increased leverage in the system from the retail investor. Part of that is their wealth is growing at a level they probably didn't foresee 3 years ago. We've had 3 years of, now I think, cumulative returns of 70%. And part of what's driving the leverage, and we see it particularly in our pledged asset lines, is that clients want to be able to spend some of the money,
10: right,
9: some of the wealth that they've accumulated, but they don't want to incur the taxes. And so they're leveraging their assets, they're meeting their needs, they're sending kids to college.
7: Not to buy more stock, but to essentially take equity out of their portfolio.
9: They're doing both. They're certainly buying more stock, and you see that in the margin growth. But we also saw our pledged asset line originations grow 60%. That's a function of people having large gains that they don't want to liquidate. They love the stocks that they own, and they're not selling them.
8: I mean, expenses only grew 11%, revenue growth of 21%, so good operating leverage. Is that reflective of the embrace of AI?
9: AI is certainly part of the story. AI is helping us reach out to new segments of clients, helping us bring insights to clients that we wouldn't otherwise reach on a day-to-day basis, and it's absolutely driving productivity. We've seen our engineers, those that are building our experiences, our capabilities, they can get 15 to 20% done more now than they could be before AI. And so that's great. What's so exciting about that is forever, technology has been the bottleneck to us getting more things done. And now other groups are coming to me and saying, hey, technology is moving so fast, I need to add people to keep up with them. So we're in a great spot where AI is absolutely fueling an acceleration
8: people?
9: Of productivity.
8: We're
9: growing our business meaningfully. I mean, our client business is growing. We're adding lots of clients, lots of new assets. We grew our net new assets year over year by 50%. So our clients are coming to us with more assets, wanting to do more, asking to bring not only just their investing, but they want help with their wealth needs, with their tax needs. They want help with lending.
8: But can't they get that increasingly from like AI agents?
9: You know, it's interesting. I do focus groups every quarter. And this quarter, one of the individuals told me that a longtime Schwab client was experimenting with an AI wealth service. And they asked them when they should take their required minimum distribution. And it told them an age that was 2 years past when they should have started. That would have cost that individual a lot of money if he didn't call up Schwab and ask us for a second opinion. And so I think AI is absolutely an important part of serving clients. But to me, it's the combination of people and AI that's going to win. And that's where we're perfectly set up.
11: You don't want to spend your time correcting all of AI's mistakes.
9: Well, hey, we want to play our role in making sure people make the right decisions in their financial life and if we've got to clean things up. But I think overall, AI is... it's been great for our clients. It's part of what's made them more engaged in markets, and it's also fueling some of the record trading activity that we see. People absolutely have used AI to create algorithms to trade on their behalf. So that's fueling some of the interest in markets, and so AI is a net benefit for sure.
11: Are you one of those that have blown through your AI spending budget and are having to reassess mid-year?
9: I've heard those horror stories.
11: Yes.
9: Thankfully, no, we've operated in a very controlled manner. We're using it thoughtfully, and I think over time we'll find ways to be more efficient with the AI in terms of what models we're directing questions to. I think the AI will become more efficient as well. So, no, our costs are being managed as it relates to that, and we're not letting it surprise us.
8: I mean, I used to have you on and your predecessor on, and the first question would be about interest rates and the interest rate sensitivity, right, and the cash sorting. Are you less dependent on that given, you know, some of these growth initiatives you're doing with wealth?
9: I think our business is an all-weather business model, and part of our growth and wealth absolutely diversifies our revenue. But it all comes from, we just want to help clients. And they're asking us for more and more help with their wealth because they have more wealth than they've ever had. And so that is fueling the growth of our wealth business. We saw flows into our proprietary wealth solutions grow 85% in the first half of the year. So that's pretty significant growth in a big business.
8: Yeah, I mean, you've gotten into alternatives, we've talked about, into crypto, into lending. Where do you see the most opportunity right now?
9: Well, I think it's just in serving the holistic needs of our clients. I think there's two factors that are driving people to Schwab. Number one, investing is becoming more at the heart of their financial lives. There's a lot more interest in investing. More people are investing than ever before. And then second, there is a bull market for convenience in our country. The way that shows up in our industry is they want to do more with one firm. And so with investing at the center of the financial ecosystem, and them wanting to do more at one place and us able to offer that. They're all we have lots more and more clients coming to us to help them meet their everyday financial needs.
7: Your competitors are making the bet that investing and trading are contiguous to, you know, prediction markets and other things. Is that costing you any mind share among younger clients?
9: Well, we're winning with the younger client in a big way. A third of our clients, new to firm clients, are under the age of 24. 60% are under the age of 40. So we are winning with the new client. We're where they are, and we're offering something much broader. Advice on how to invest, advice on how to save, great execution, research and education on different stocks, some of the best execution in the industry. So we feel our value proposition really stands out from the young investor, and what we see in our results suggests that that's true. But we don't offer the ability to bet on the World Cup
7: exactly.
9: or the Super Bowl. But we'll pass on that because our goal is for our clients to grow their wealth, not to track from it.
8: All right, Rick, thank you for joining us with the update. It's good to have you in person on this earnings day. Rick Wurster, the CEO of Charles Schwab.
7: All right, still to come this hour, the CEO of Hasbro is with us, just raising guidance after reporting a Q2 earnings beat. Plus, IRS and Social Security Chief Frank Bisignano will join us after a Wall Street Journal article said he spied on colleagues while serving as J.P. Morgan's co-COO. His response when we come back.
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0: Time for a CNBC News update. Brandon Gomez has that for us. Brandon.
1: A federal appeals court has rejected former President Joe Biden's request to block the release of audio recordings from interviews he gave to a memoir ghostwriter before becoming president. Biden says the conversations were private and personal. The recordings were obtained during special counsel Robert Hur's classified documents investigation, which ended without charges. The divided D.C. circuit panel says there is a substantial public interest in releasing the material, though its ruling is paused until August 3rd so Biden can consider another appeal. And Google DeepMind CEO Demi Hassabis is on Capitol Hill today, pressing lawmakers on AI oversight. He is pushing for a U.S.-led industry-funded watchdog to test advanced AI models before release. Now, the pitch comes as top AI companies warn Washington that frontier systems may need tighter guardrails. And the Justice Department is investigating whether Harvard allowed Chinese donors to fund scholarships that exclude American students. Harvard says it follows the law and does not unlawfully discriminate in financial aid. The review is the latest in a series of investigations into the university by the Trump administration. Sarah, send things back to you.
2: Okay, thank you, Brandon. The CEO of Hasbro coming up with us after the break with a big jump following a beat and raise quarter. Plus, next hour, don't miss the CEO of Novartis on the back of their results. Several key drug patents set to expire. We'll get more on the outlook there. When Squawk on the Street comes right back.
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2: Welcome back to Squawk on the Street. Take a look at shares of Hasbro jumping after a beat on the top and bottom lines, also raising its outlook for the year, helped by the company's digital gaming revenue, which surged 27% year over year. Joining us first on CNBC is Hasbro CEO Chris Cox. Chris, welcome back. It's good to have you.
12: Sarah, thanks for having me.
2: So the story here continues to be Wizards, Magic, The Gathering. I mean, the 32% growth in this franchise, What is driving the enthusiasm here? It's been going on now for a while.
12: Yeah, Magic had a banger of a quarter. Actually, it's had something like 17 years of growth out of the last 19, growing like 17% per year. And, you know, Q2 is no exception, up 32%. I think it's a factor of, hey, first and foremost, it's a great game. We have some fantastic partnerships like the one that we just released with Disney, with Marvel Superheroes. The player base is growing and the number of stores is growing, both inside of the hobby channel, which is kind of where the game has traditionally been anchored, but even more importantly, inside of mass and e-commerce. It's just getting easier to find the game, and more people are trying to find it, and that's what's been powering it.
2: Is it also just this... I mean, I was at Fanatics Fest over the weekend, and, you know, the enthusiasm there for trading cards, baseball cards, Pokemon cards, now these Magic cards. I mean, how do we know that this is not just a fad?
12: Well, if it's a fad, it's been going on since 1993. So I think it's a pretty long-lived one. You know, trading cards, collectibles in general, and this overall kind of concept that we call Gem Squared, which is an acronym that stands for gamified, entertainment, multi-purchase, multi-generational. This has been the driving the power curve inside of toys, games, and collectibles for several years. And I don't think it's fading away. If anything, I think it's strengthening.
2: What about, okay, consumer products revenue increased 5%. That was, I think, better than feared. There was a cyber incident. There's tariffs. Talk about what are some of the cross currents going on in the consumer products category.
12: Yeah, so sure, we had a cyber incident at the beginning of the quarter, which didn't help, but we executed our way through it. We thought there would be $40 to $60 million of impact. There was about 25 in the quarter, most of which we think is going to be recoverable in Q3 and Q4. Hey, I would just say, generally speaking, the toy category is up through May. From our partners at Circana, it's up over 3%. It's been pretty broad-based. You know, I think this older consumer, what a lot of people call kidults, is really powering it. But what we're seeing inside of our toy portfolio is broad-based strength. You know, in the quarter, we saw Star Wars up, Marvel up, Peppa Pig up, our board game portfolio up. And that's a very broad set of consumers. So I think people are going out, buying toys, buying games, playing and collecting across a broad swath, both socio-demographically and economically.
9: Chris, walk us through, remind me where we are seasonally in ordering for holiday. Is it about now? Is it coming up? Are we past it? And how aggressive are you going to be loading up the shelves?
12: Well, I think you see orders for holidays starting to come in now. Certainly direct imports are starting to come in June. But the majority happens really in August, September, and then you start to see the reorders at the end of October and November. And I think so far, so good. You know, certainly our retailers are seeing the demand. I think they're certainly seeing it in those Gem Squared kind of older oriented categories. And, you know, Hasbro's leaning in. And we're doing it not just in Magic the Gathering or in kind of like our Marvel and Star Wars kind of collectibles. We're doing it much more broadly. We just released last week a new Play-Doh product called Blooms, which is really for older consumers to make beautiful booze.

0: apps that they can build and collect and keep and enjoy. And I think you're going to see us doing more and more of those things. Bloom sold out basically in hours when it first started on the shelf. And I think across categories, you're going to see Hasbro lean into that. And honestly, I think the toy industry in general.
1: Chris, you raised guidance for the full year, although less than the amount of that you beat in the current quarter. So I guess there's some talk on the street that either it's intentionally conservative in terms of guidance, or do you see anything out there that's giving you a little caution?
0: Well, I'm contractually obligated by Gina, my CFO, to never say we're conservative. But let's just say we tend to go in with cautious optimism. So, you know, we had a great first half of the year. I think we beat handily the guidance that we have. And I think we're pretty bullish on the second half of the year. Let's see how the quarters kind of play out. Generally speaking, I think we've had 9 quarters in a row of beating street estimates. I think we'd like to see that continue.
2: How do you characterize the consumer right now? I mean, this is definitely discretionary. I know you've had some good franchises that have kept them engaged, but are you seeing any signs of weakness, strength? How does it look?
0: No, if anything, I think we're seeing strengthening. You know, the number of categories that are growing, the number of brands that are growing, the number of price points that are growing, I think it indicates that it's not just a K-shaped economy, that, you know, consumers of all kind of economic stripes are leaning in and playing. You know, why that is, I'm not quite sure. I think it's just kind of generally going back to toys tend to be an economically resilient category. And consumers love to collect things. We're seeing that in Magic. We're seeing that in, Play-Doh with the Blooms launch. So it's broad-based.
2: Yeah. The little kids like the Nidos, the little squishies. I don't think those are yours, though.
0: Yeah.
2: Thank you, Chris. It's good to have you. Stock's popping 10.3% on top of a nice rally over the last year. Thank you. Chris Cox,
0: Thanks,
2: CEO of Hasbro.
3: After this, a new Wall Street Journal story today says IRS and Social Security Chief Frank Bisignano spied on fellow colleagues while serving as JPM's co-COO. He's going to join us with his response in a few moments. Later on, don't miss the CEO of Zions Bancorp, that stock down, along with some other names in the financial space. Stay with us.

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1: To invest in this technology and have this technology become more embedded in enterprises, I don't think that's a bubble. I think that's a trend.
2: How did the Alphabet position come along?
3: I don't know yet.
4: J.P. Morgan Chase CEO and Chairman Jamie Dimon with a very big announcement.
5: We need 300,000 electricians, welders, et cetera, to build chips in the next 5 or 10 years. So we're helping finance people who train people.
6: Welcome back. The IRS out with news this morning saying it has recovered nearly $100 million of taxpayer money from going to deceased individuals, identifying more than 4,900 payments as part of a new verification process. Separately, the head of the IRS and Social Security, Frank Bisignano, also in the news today. In the Wall Street Journal, they're out with a front page story accusing him of spying on his colleagues while he was co-chief operating officer of J.P. Morgan Chase more than a decade ago. According to the Journal, Bisignano helped to, quote, keep a tight rein on employees and use the information to undermine his rivals. The Journal story reads in part, at the bank, people familiar with the matter said he spied on fellow executives, using his authority over the security department and position to access sensitive information and internal communications without an apparent business justification. Joining us now for a CNBC exclusive interview is Frank Bisignano, Commissioner of the Social Security Administration, CEO of the IRS. It's good to have you, Commissioner. Definitely want to get to the news on the fraud going to dead people. But first, wanted to give you an opportunity to respond to this front page Journal article.
7: Hello, Sarah. Good to see you. And you know me a long time. You watched me 12 years as a public company CEO, two-time chairman. I had the benefit to work for Jamie Dimon, Henry Kravitz, Tony Terciano, Scott Nuttall, Sandy Weill, and my track record and my public record is impeccable, whether it was the $25 billion mortgage settlement where I stepped in to be dubbed as Jamie's guy to do it, or him naming me co-chief operating officer to work with Matt Thames closely on the London Whale. Obviously, there's no name sources, and J.P. Morgan itself denies that any of it happened. So I think I travel at the altitude. I'm blessed and honored to work for this administration and President Trump specifically. And at the altitude I travel, sometimes it's just bad journalism for political reasons.
6: So you deny it. I mean, the article is alleging that you directed security staff to use software to snoop in the email of rival executives like Charlie Scharf. Did that happen?
7: Charlie called me last night. We had a good laugh about it. And, you know, that is an unnamed source. There are no named sources in the article. My record stands for itself. Charlie, Mike Cavanaugh, all still great friends of mine. This is really bad journalism.
6: So it's not true?
7: None of it's true, ever, in my whole career.
6: Yeah, I mean, they also say you accessed a draft complaint from the Federal Energy Regulatory Commission about a question derivatives trade that was controversial. Do you recall any of this?
7: Never. I've never, you know, I wouldn't even know how to do that. It's not the land I've ever lived in. You guys have known me for a really long time. Yeah. I've never leaked information in my career. My track record's impeccable. J.P. Morgan denies it happened. So I can't really account for it. I feel a little bit like it's an article in relationship to Seinfeld, an article about nothing.
6: They also say that after years of complaints about your behavior and conduct, Jamie Dimon lost trust in you and told you that he would support you finding a job elsewhere. Did that happen? How did that go down?
7: Well, in July of 2012, Jamie named me the co-chief operating officer with Matt Thames to go fix the London Whale problem and take over areas like compliance. The year before, he had asked me to run the mortgage company during the crisis, and we did a great job on both of those. And in his shareholder letter, he tells people he actually encourages people to not avoid conflict. And lastly, in that annual report, which was a month before I resigned, he talks about the co-chief operating officers being essential to create the right control environment. We had a great relationship, have one till today. I know he doesn't support the story either.
6: Oh, you do? Okay. Yeah, because you, I mean, you and I have talked about when you went to the government, taking all of your private sector expertise that, you know, from JP Morgan, from Pfizer, to try to make the government more efficient. I think this article, I mean, they're raising it in light of the fact that you run Social Security and the IRS and now Trump accounts, and that's a lot of sensitive information. Should Americans be concerned?
7: Well, you know, I've spent my whole career protecting sensitive information. I believe in deep cybersecurity ability to protect the American public. I've run on a platform of PII is the most crucial thing in this job, both at Social Security and IRS. We've locked down. We've had the most effective audit we've ever had on a cyber right now at SSA after having much lower performance. And we've cleaned up the whole control environment. We've created our chief risk officer, which we never had before, and a governance structure to increase control, much like we would in the private sector. So I think we're in the best hands we've ever been in.
6: Yeah, I mean, fighting fraud obviously is a key initiative right now in the administration, overseen by Vice President Vance. And you have this announcement today of $100 million in fraud going to dead people from the IRS. How does that happen?
7: Well, you know, it was stopping it, not going to it. You know, we're stopping it. And it is the great work of the vice president and the Treasury Secretary, and in cooperation across the whole administration. Fraud, waste, and abuse has been a platform we've been running on since we got here. And it's teamwork that you see that never happened in any administration. It's only under this president's great leadership are we able to get that type of partnership across SSA, Treasury, and all the rest of the government. And Treasury is the place where payments have been stopped to not pay them to where they shouldn't have gone.
1: Frank, I remember when you would come on, you were about to embark into public service. We would talk about Fiserv. You would bring us data, fresh data every month. The stock reset since you left, and there's been a lot of spilled ink about forecasts that you might have had at the time versus ones that are valid now. Stock's been unable to fill that gap. Do you think it ever does?
7: Well, I'm not there. I haven't been there for, a long time, probably five publicly reported quarters. I know they went through a leadership change. That's never that good. They have a lot going on there. I root heavily for them all the time. That Clover product we built was the industry leader. We did a great job starting at First Data, KKR, and us building out a company and turning into a really, really strong performing company. Obviously, new head coaches on the second new head coach after me. I wish them the best of luck.
0: Frank, the $99 million in payments that were prevented going to deceased beneficiaries, that's out of $2.7 trillion. So it's 0.0036%. You've run transaction platforms. That sounds like a reassuringly low error and fraud rate if that was what we were looking at before.
7: Well, we're going to stay at it. That's one portion of it. It's across, we've done a lot of work in SSA to eliminate erroneous payments. Treasury and the whole government's locked down on it. So I think you can count on us continuing to drive out fraud, waste, and abuse in many avenues. And, this will be a lifelong journey here.
6: I mean, you're taking on additional roles at Treasury beyond, IRS now and Social Security before. You're also going to lead the expansion of the Trump accounts. And I am curious what that looks like to you and how you're going to sort of put some of this experience to use there.
7: Well, I think if you think about it, like I said previously on the air, probably, if you looked across and you think about what the president's allowed us to do is run this in a more structural fashion. If you thought about SSA, IRS, and the Trump accounts, right, they are very synergistic. So our ability now to have 70 million children all have Trump accounts, work closely between all these interagency items, is really, really what the mission is. And, you know, we're all maniacally focused on, obviously, we had the benefits of the Dell family and what they've done, and they've set a platform. We're working closely together. That would be a platform to build off of to be able to do this for every child in America. Transformational and generational. And, you know, it's really fun to look at this startup and watch what it could do for Americans for the rest of their lives.
6: Well, we'll continue to cover it and follow some of the efforts there. And we certainly appreciate you coming on, Frank, to address the article today. Thank you.
7: Well, I appreciate you guys always.
6: All right. Frank Bisignano, the commissioner of Social Security and also the CEO of the IRS, a spokesperson, by the way, for J.P. Morgan, did tell CNBC that Bisignano is distinguished for his grit and determination and that the company, quote, applauds his service to our country, both at the Social Security Administration and the IRS.
0: Which is not the same as saying it didn't happen.
6: No,
0: Frank said J.P. Morgan said it didn't happen.
6: Said
0: which
6: that
0: is
6: they,
0: not the
6: they back him.
0: Yeah.
6: And he said it didn't happen.
0: Yes.
3: Meantime, chip stocks higher ahead of some key earnings in the space this week. Let's get to Oliver Rennick, talk about what the options market is signaling. Hey, Oliver.
8: Hey, Carl. Traders are jumping back into semiconductor stocks this morning after an almost month-long rout in some of this year's biggest winners. Four of the top eight biggest trades by dollar amount in the options market this morning were in SMH. Not huge call buying, and more puts are actually trading than calls by volume. But there were some pretty big put sellers, including a $5 million put spread sold with a notably bullish outlook that was the biggest trade on the tape. The most bullish flows are in SanDisk and Nebius this morning, where call buying outpaced put buying. But interestingly, traders are actually using this bounce to hedge memory stocks via the DRAM ETF, where put buying doubled call buying this morning despite an 8% pop. Now, we've got two earnings ahead to watch this week. Texas Instruments tomorrow, where options traders expect an 8.5% move, and Intel Thursday, where implied volatility currently suggests a huge 12% plus swing, guys.
3: I'm thinking about all of the single stock volatility we're expecting regarding earnings, Oliver. Are those extreme, or are those sort of in the middle of the curve?
8: Very extreme. That is the story that we've been talking about that will maybe get some resolution. I know Mike has talked a lot about that as well. It's impossible right now to have a macro discussion about the S&P 500 without a discussion that centers on volatility in name by name, as it has been such a stock-specific experience for traders. Earnings oftentimes are the catalyst that create those stock-specific experiences, but we've already been living in it. So perhaps there could be this kind of bizarro world where earnings maybe push things into one direction simultaneously. Obviously, bulls would love it if that's up, but either way, volatility is high in single stocks, especially chips going into earnings, Carl.
3: Yeah, Mike, the VIX has maybe stopped being a great tell as we see it sub-18
0: telling
3: today.
0: Exactly what it's built to tell, which is the index level expected volatility the next 30 days. And there's been all these offsetting currents beneath the index that it is suppressing the headline level. Whether those extremes have to be reconciled in a sudden and painful way is a big question. The rally in semis yesterday, it did fizzle, but today it's trying to build. It's above yesterday's high. I did note that the SOX ETF, the Philadelphia Semiconductor ETF, so that's where the 50-day average is. It's just a little bit above where we are right now. So that's sort of the first test to say, is this just a kind of a dead cat oversold bounce, or is it going to be something that we can say the group's washed out and we can sort of have it resume leadership?
6: And part of the fundamental, I mean, the flavor of the research notes, those that are defending the memory chips and the semis are, okay, we get these open source Chinese models that are better and more cost effective. That shouldn't diminish, actually, the demand and the appetite for the memory chips, for instance.
0: And maybe
6: there's a
0: increases
6: lot of those lines being drawn today.
3: Yeah, I'm thinking of the Ben Reitzes note earlier in the week where he said it's probably good for infrastructure, probably good for memory. If anything, the big AI labs like OpenAI and Anthropic are going to work harder at the application, and that puts SaaS in a more vulnerable position. We did get that downgrade of Adobe today.
0: For sure, yeah. And also, I just think in general, look, this whole ecosystem needs a ton of new capital constantly. And are people just going to balk and say, yeah, great, we need this for the arms race, but what comes at the end of it? So those questions are going to stay with us. Yeah.
3: Coming up after the break, the CEO of Novartis is with us. We'll get more on the outlook with the number of key drug patents set to expire. More Squawk on the Street in just a minute. We'll be right back.
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3: Good Tuesday morning. Welcome to Squawk on the Street. I'm Carl Quintanilla with Sarah Eisen here at Post 9 of the New York Stock Exchange. Today, investors shrugging off rising oil prices as AI fears ease and chip stocks rebound. We're joined by one top market strategist, though, who still sees an AI reset for the quarter.
6: Plus, watching shares of pharma giant Novartis rallying as the company reported a return to sales growth in Q2, boosted by its MS and cancer drug pipeline. The CEO, Vasant Narasimhan, joins us first on CNBC to break down the quarter.
3: And with Alphabet earnings on deck tomorrow night, Google expanding its Gemini lineup, upping its challenge to Anthropic's Mythos. We will dive into that. Close to session highs here. S&P up almost 50 points. Dow's up 264. Maybe the bigger story today is yields. 10 years back above 4.6. The long bond basically 5.13. That's about 3 bips shy, maybe 5 bips shy of the highs that we've seen this year and several years. We'll keep a close eye on that today.
6: Yeah, I mean, it's light on economic data. I guess we'll get claims on Thursday. We're in this blackout period until the Fed next week, but a slow creep higher in yields, as Carl mentioned. Also this hour, President Trump will be hosting the president of Lebanon at the White House. We'll monitor that meeting, of course, bring you any highlights. I'm expected to talk, obviously, about Iran, about Hezbollah and Israel. Meantime, president is also imposing 50% tariffs on Canadian goods in response to alleged trade discrimination. Let's get to Eamon Javers for more. The two of them were in the box together a day ago for the World Cup final, and now we get more tariffs.
15: What a difference a day makes. President Trump is using this unusual tariff authority to impose significant new duties on Canadian imports. The president signed three proclamations using Section 338 of the Tariff Act of 1930 to impose additional 50% tariffs on certain goods from Canada, ranging from wine to hockey sticks to cement. These new tariffs will take effect 30 days after the signing. Now, Section 338 has been on the books for decades, but it hasn't been used to enact tariffs before. So we can expect that this will be challenged in court as part of this ongoing broader debate about the scope of the president's tariff authority. U.S. Trade Representative Jamison Greer was on CNBC this morning. He said the administration is simply responding to Canadian action.
16: We've been asking for a year for the Canadians to remove these, to modify them, to adjust them. They haven't done that. And so we have a tailored action that covers a subset of Canadian goods. We aren't banning the goods like the Canadians have banned American alcohol. We're not putting a cap on them or limiting them like they've done to cars and dairy. But we have a tariff, which is, again, is a natural consequence of the Canadian retaliation.
15: Now, Greer also said that the U.S. expects to impose a new round of tariffs soon on as many as 60 countries based on the use of forced labor in products there. But he wouldn't say how soon that's coming, said he didn't want to get ahead of congressional notification and the like. Canadian Prime Minister Mark Carney, meanwhile, issuing a statement yesterday responding to the U.S. tariffs, saying the trade war has raised costs for families, particularly here in the United States. And he said Canada stands ready to engage intensively to resolve any issues. Doug Ford, meanwhile, the premier of Ontario, responded on social media last night with a more confrontational statement, saying, "I'll never stop fighting to protect Ontario. If these tariffs proceed, Canada should respond tariff for tariff, dollar for dollar." Guys, it seems like the trade war is back on. Back over to you.
6: I mean, U.S. definitely has the leverage. It's been hurting Canada's economy more than the U.S. It's something we talked about with Tiff Macklin, the central bank chief of Canada, a few weeks ago in Sintra. So how can Canada make good on this to get rid of the tariffs?
15: Sure. I mean, any number of American products that are exported into Canada could be subjected to tariffs. You see the different political responses, though, between Ontario and the national government. You know, the idea is, do we fight this or do we try to soft pedal it and talk to the Trump administration and see if we can come up with some resolution? If you're Canada, it's a really tricky problem because just the scale of the American economy is so much bigger.
3: Yeah, Chrystia Freeland, a former foreign minister, great piece in the FT, sort of explaining how they're thinking about this in Canada, Eamon. And she argues in the case of against the U.S., vis-a-vis the U.S., retaliation works. And the booze boycott, she says, has been powered mostly by consumer choice. And to your point, some of these provincially owned liquor companies in Ontario and Quebec not to buy U.S. booze in this case.
15: Yeah. Meanwhile, we just co-hosted a World Cup that was a huge success with Canada and Mexico. So, you know, peace in our lifetime is possible. We'll see whether we get there or not.
3: Eamon, thanks. Eamon Jabbers. Shifting to the broader markets this morning, stocks are up to begin today's session. Let's bring in Scott Cronert, U.S. equity strategist at Citi, who made some news earlier in the week. Scott, with your note, arguing that the Mag 7 construct is kind of dead if you're trying to gauge large cap growth opportunities.
17: Yeah, Carl, I think that's right. If you look at the action of that cohort over the past 6 months, it's really been very idiosyncratic, and it's not really telling you the underlying story. It hasn't captured some of the action on the commodity semi side. And so whether you go from Mag 7 to Mag 8 or 9 or 10, it in our view, it's becoming a little bit blurred here. The real storyline is the aggregate dependence of the S&P 500 on this ongoing AI build-out and CapEx component that we think is a fundamental driver in many cases. But I think the Mag 7, for what it is probably lost its tethering here as a real indicator of how this is proceeding.
3: So, and it's going to be replaced by what?
17: Well, the way we look at it is it's what we call the growth cluster. And this is going to be a number of industry groups that build up to, we think, a better characterization of the AI playbook here. Now, good news, bad news. This is roughly 55% of the index and nearly half of the index earnings. It's also where most of the earnings growth expectation for this year is coming from. Literally 70% of the S&P 500 expected earnings growth this year is this cohort. So we think it's a much bigger pie that needs to be weighed in on how we measure and think about the AI playbook.
6: Do you think that the success of earnings from Mag 7 will be on earnings or on CapEx?
17: I think for Mag 7, it's going to be a little bit of each, Sarah. I think what we're looking for here is more confidence that the CapEx playbook from a multi-year perspective is still in good stead. And what you need to get there are going to be a lot of the hyperscalers and other players talking about ongoing positive supply versus demand trends, as well as this ROI construct that is going to be mission critical to getting to where you price some of these companies out longer than just 26 and 27 earnings.
0: Scott, you've had a, I think, net dovish view on rates. Is that getting, is that thesis looking shaky?
17: Yeah, oil above of 80 gives me a little bit of pause in this, Carl. You know, going into Q3, we're all in on this broadening playbook, and it was looking really good until the Iran flare-up. Oil prices back up into the low 80s is something that we're going to have to monitor here. I don't think it's going to change the setup, though, where as we go through the Q2 reporting period, we're going to hear a little bit more glass-half-full tone from most of corporates, whereas Q1 was a little bit more concerning on the ongoing risk of higher oil prices, inflation, and interest rates.
0: We pointed out with Jim this morning that of the top 10 Dow names for the year, 8 are either in healthcare or financials. I'm wondering if you think that's a trend that can sustain itself through the second half.
17: Well, I think this broadening playbook will probably end up standing on its own, but it would be nice to have, again, this ongoing perception of a downward trend in inflation getting to the point where we can price out some of this expectation for a fall Fed rate hike. I think as we get that, that sets up. But the underlying storyline really is as you take a step back from the AI trade for now, structurally a little bit different discussion, the money is going to have to go somewhere. And it's going to look for some combination of where there's confidence in earnings and where there's probably still sort of a contrarian bet. And I'd say banks fit the confidence in earnings, whereas healthcare fits the contrarian bet.
6: You also are overweight consumer discretionary, I think. Yes. And I highlighted some of the early comments we're getting from Ally and Equifax and Synchrony, on consumer credit and consumer spending has been pretty positive. Do you think that the market is too sort of bearish on the group, or is it just a tale of winners and losers there?
17: Yeah, I think the market's too bearish, Sarah. So if you look at, well, I guess an S&P 500 consumer discretionary is going to be influenced by a couple of the big weights, obviously Amazon and Tesla. But if you look at equal weight consumer discretion, it's down 3% year to date. So this is the market telling you it's been concerned about this nagging higher oil price, inflation, interest rate, labor condition. And in our opinion, that sets up for better price action as we go through Q3 and into the back half of the year. So color us incrementally constructive on the consumer setup into the second half.
0: Finally, Scott, I mean, the tape is so full of stories about hidden debt at the hyperscalers, whether or not the ongoing supply of AI debt, so to speak, can be contained, whether spreads can be contained. Yesterday, there was a story about CLO exposures. I mean, how much of that are you worried about?
17: I'm all of it, Carl. I think these are all issues that we're going to have to wade through. And I I'm going to come back to the storyline here. The way we're going to handle all of this eventually is that you're going to get confidence that the underlying demand for AI compute is a real thing and a persistent thing, and that companies are going to judiciously spend, and the hyperscalers and all the investors are going to get to a point where they're pretty comfortable that they can earn this nebulous ROI, level that will essentially justify a lot of this. But this is going to be with fits and starts, which is, again, part of the reason why we downgraded tech going into Q3. It's why we're underweight communication services. But again, so this all plays into that reset playbook. As we go into the back half of the year, look out to 27, I think we'll get a little bit more clarity on this demand versus supply and ROI picture.
0: Yeah, it has been pretty interesting, this current shift in the middle of the year. Scott, hurry back. Thanks for the help today. Good to see you.
17: Thank you.
0: Scott Croner.
6: All right, coming up, we're going to dig into some earnings movers. CEO of Novartis will join us on the latest quarter as the company returns to sales growth, also reaffirmed their guidance for the full year.
0: Plus, have private wealth flows bottomed? We'll talk about what to expect as the alternative asset managers begin reporting their results. Squawk on the Streets, back in a moment.
18: Why'd I go to the doctor? When my heart kept skipping a beat, I didn't think much of it. But my girls made me get checked out, and it made such a difference. Turns out, I have AFib, which increases the risk of stroke about 5 times.
19: Symptoms like irregular heartbeat, heart racing, chest pain, shortness of breath, fatigue, or lightheadedness can come and go. 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If you notice one or more of these symptoms, contact a doctor.
18: I'm so glad I did. And my girls are too.
19: This is no time to wait.
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6: Welcome back. Are private wealth flows poised for a rebound? Leslie Picker joins us with more, digging into that story. What do you see, Leslie?
33: Hey, Sarah. Yeah, so gross flows into private markets wealth channel have declined 11% from last year's levels, according to Jefferies. If redemptions in some funds hadn't been gated, the outflows would have been invariably worse. That's largely thanks to months of negative headlines surrounding private credit and broader confusion about the way that these semi-liquid vehicles work. However, it can take months for this type of negative sentiment to shift, but there is a chance that flows bottomed in May. Fundraising into these products saw a 51% jump month over month in June. The question is whether that momentum continues in July and beyond, given the perception that the private wealth channel is imperative for the group's growth. The recent headwinds have borne out in how the publicly traded alts have performed. Each of them has declined. Look at those numbers, double-digit percentages year to date. And last year was broadly negative for the group as well. Blackstone is the first of the alts to report second quarter earnings in about a little less than 48 hours time, which may give investors a sense as to whether the private wealth flows have troughed. For more coverage on alternative assets, you can subscribe to our newsletter Inside Alts using the QR code right there on your screen, guys.
3: Do you think they come back and start talking about media coverage, noise?
33: Yes.
3: Or will they come up with a different framework to explain some of this?
33: I feel like if the media is the culprit continually. There's also this dynamic where, because a lot of these semi-liquid funds are gated, you see investors request more money back than they may actually want. But that takes a few quarters to really play itself out. Now, the real question is what it means for the inflows, because another thing that the executives have said is that it's largely retail investors and some big ticket retail investors who are pulling. But institutional investors have actually been putting money in. So the question is whether you're seeing net outflows or net inflows, and what component of institutional versus retail is really driving that.
6: But what caused the bottom? It just quieted down?
33: Yeah, exactly. It's just the quarters of working through the people who wanted their money back and were prevented from getting it because of those gates. It takes a couple quarters for them to feel like they have enough the money that they are seeking. And as long as the headlines are okay, their credit quality is okay, there are flows into these types of products, that can kind of also help calm this. We saw this with BREIT a few years ago, which is Blackstone's real estate fund. They saw, redemption requests, they were gated, there were all sorts of, negative headlines surrounding that. It took a couple quarters and then they just kind of worked through it.
6: Okay. Thank you, Leslie. Leslie Picker.
3: Let's get you to the White House, where the president is meeting with the president of Lebanon today, and listen in.
1: Action we took against the Houthis, and we've had no problem with the Houthis. They've had no problem with us for a long period of time, including during this conflict. I think that if there is something like that, we'll just have to take care of business.
2: Rejected the agreement between Lebanon and Israel and said it's a sedition, it's going to cause civil war. He's the Speaker of the Lebanese Parliament, and he speaks for Hezbollah. He's Hezbollah's big brother. Yeah. What do you have to say about that?
1: Well, maybe I'll let you speak to that.
4: Actually, the framework doesn't require the endorsement of the Parliament. Okay? It's part of our Constitution. It's a prerogative of the President. And we are committed to it. And I think the Speaker of the Parliament wants to see the end of this war. He's from the South, and he knows he did his best to rebuild the South, but unfortunately, the South being destroyed in front of his eyes. So he's actually supportive of what we are doing, but we need to be careful. His position as a speaker and as a leader of the Shia community, we have to understand how critical is his position. But I can tell you that Speaker Berri is a man of state. He's supportive of what we are doing, and he's supportive of ending the state of hostility, ending the war once for all.
1: I think when he sees, because I've heard that he's a good person, good man, and when he sees the progress made, I'm sure he's going to come on.
2: CITV from Lebanon. I have two questions, please. When will the Israeli army fully withdraw from Lebanon? Is there a clear timeline for that? And last question, please. Last week, you met with the Iraqi prime minister and described him as handsome and saying he could become one of the best leaders in the Middle East. How would you describe
1: which one are we talking about?
2: The Iraqi prime minister. Yes. How would you describe President
1: Yusuf? Well, I'd say he's handsome also, and I think he could become one of the most important leaders in the Middle East, actually, if we do this, because they've been trying to do this for decades, right? Decades and decades. So if I made that statement about somebody else, I would put him in the same category.
2: When the Israeli army withdrew from Lebanon, is there a clear timeline?
1: They're in the process of doing that. They're in the process of redeploying to other sections. And again, they get along very well. That was a great agreement they signed with Lebanon. And they're redeploying.
5: Mr. President. The Lebanese army needs help, and the United States said that it's very important for the Lebanese army to take over the villages that Hezbollah withdrew from. Well, how are you going to help him, and how the CINCOM is going to be involved?
1: Speaking about that today.
5: Sure, yeah. That you'll be in the
1: we'll
5: south.
1: We'll be speaking
5: as well
1: about that today with your president, and we have some very concrete plans already in store for that, with others going in and helping. But they're also becoming much more self-sufficient. And we will be speaking about that. That's one of the subjects we're going to be talking about.
7: Thank you, Mr. President. My question is, the Lebanese army said today that Israeli forces opened fire in proximity to the Lebanese trying to deploy in one of these pilot zones. This is day two of the pilot zones. Are you prepared to take any steps, additional steps, to put pressure on Israel to withdraw, which I believe President Aoun is planning to ask you?
1: Well, I just heard about that before this conference just happened, and we'll be looking at that. Yeah.
8: Mr. President, there are no signs that Iran is ready to stop fighting. So what is the plan? Is the plan to just keep bombing until they give up?
1: There are no signs. Why do you know something that I don't know?
8: Well, they continue to attack our allies and kill
1: Americans. You don't know what the dialogue is behind the scenes, that they want to meet desperately to try and end it because they're getting decimated. You don't get that when you listen to your fake station, but you don't know anything.
8: So what, talks are
1: you know
8: still
1: something
8: possible,
1: that I
8: likely.
1: Don't know? You know something I don't know?
8: Well, tell us.
1: I will tell you, they want to desperately meet, and until they're ready to meet in a meaningful way, we have no interest in even.
8: So,
0: Mr. President, are you planning on putting any pressure or consequences on China for what you announced about them meddling in the 2020 election?
1: Well, we're going to talk to them about it. It took place a long time ago. I think China is maybe a little bit different today than it was then. But look, they do things and we do things to them. I'll be honest. We do things to them, too. It's not a one-way street. But we'll be talking to them. Yeah.
9: Mr. President, sir, it's something that doesn't get talked about a lot, but the Border Patrol recorded 14 consecutive months, no releases at the southern border. This is something you talked a lot about on the campaign trail, that you couldn't run on the job that you did on the southern border. Do you feel similarly at this point in time with midterms, considering how well of a job you've done? What is the lesson to be learned about Border Patrol?
1: Well, thank you for that question. The fact is, and maybe it pertains a little bit with respect to you and borders and everything else, we had a border that was totally out of control. I probably won the election, at least partially, on the border, would you say? And the border now, we literally in 14 months, I think it came out this morning, actually, it just announced that in 14 months we had nobody coming through, zero people. I have to say, millions came through, and we had zero people come in illegally into our country. And that's made by people that happen to be Democrats, largely Democrats, the people that do those stats. And I'm sure they don't like saying it, but we really had virtually nobody coming in, and they actually say nobody, not even virtually. So it's amazing what's happened there. And very people talk about that anymore. You know, they don't like talking about that. They don't like talking about Venezuela, where we lost no people. I'll be going to Dover for something that I feel is it's a great honor for me to do it. These are people that want it, and they feel like I do, that Iran cannot have a nuclear weapon. Very simple. It's a very simple dictum. They cannot have a nuclear weapon, and they won't have. They're not going to. They have no chance of having a nuclear weapon. And as far as Iran is concerned, I'll let Pete maybe say a couple of words, but we are doing very well. We are degrading them at levels that nobody thought was possible. They're being degraded really so seriously. They did slip something through in Jordan, and if we had other operators, you know, would not happened, unfortunately. But because we have the best equipment in the world, you know, we've stopped almost everything. But when you let other people do your job, with the United States, we let other people do the job, and sometimes it doesn't work out so well. But we're going to be going and paying our respects at Dover. Pete, would you like to say just how we're doing, generally speaking?
10: Well, it'll be an honor as well to join you at Dover to recognize these incredible Americans committed to the cause.
3: That is the president in the Oval with the president of Lebanon trying to create some space for peace in Lebanon, these pilot zones, areas where the Lebanese army would take control once the Israeli army moves out, says that Iran continues to want to meet, he says, and then address the possibility of a blockade by the Houthis, where he said if it did happen, we'd have to, quote, take care of business.
6: Yeah, I think the context here is really important, which is Lebanon and Israel announced a framework agreement on June 26, and part of that would set in motion for Israeli forces to withdraw, but also for the disarmament of Hezbollah, which operates. This is the Iran-backed military terrorist group that has been firing on Israel as a direct result of the war. And so clearly, as the two presidents just outlined, what they're going to be discussing is how President Trump can help enforce that and can help both empower Lebanon and the Lebanese army to fight and disarm Hezbollah, but also get the Israelis, you know, out of the sort of the pilot zones in the country. So that, I mean, it's interesting because, first of all, this is the first visit from a Lebanese leader, from a Lebanese president to the United States since 2009. So that's pretty historic. Also, would be historic if President Trump can help sort of enforce this framework and this agreement here, because Lebanon and Israel have never, you know, had peace. They've been in sort of a de facto war for 80 years because of Hezbollah's presence in Lebanon. So there's a lot at stake here, obviously, and it's very much related to what's happening in Iran. And he didn't say much there, the president, but he did say they desperately want to meet.
3: Iran, yes.
6: Iran.
3: And then, of course, the fly in the ointment on this framework is that Hezbollah's not a party to it.
6: Correct.
3: And
6: they've denounced it
3: outright. Yes.
6: And rejected it. So Lebanon's going to need help if it wants to fight them.
3: Still ahead, CEO of Novartis is with us on earnings as the company returns to growth. We'll talk about the drug pipeline, pricing, and a lot more.
6: Later, CEO of Zions Bancorp will join us. We'll break down their earnings report, what it signals about the health of regional banks and the consumer at large. We're back in a moment.
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6: Welcome back. Novartis shares are rising after a beat across the board earlier today. Joining us now to talk more is first on CNBC is Novartis CEO Vas Narasimhan. Great to have you back. Welcome.
18: Hey, Sarah. Great to see you.
6: So it sounds like, I mean, what drove the return to growth? Sounds like it's the two key drugs for breast cancer and MS that are doing a lot of the heavy lifting right now.
18: Yeah, that's right. I mean, we're coming off really the biggest patent expiry we've had in our history. And the fact that we only had a slowdown for a quarter back to growth, it's being driven by Kisqali, our breast cancer medicine, Kesimpta, our multiple sclerosis medicine, and then two other cancer medicines that we have, Scemblix and Pluvicto. But I think importantly now, we really see the second half being all a growth story again, and we're excited now to enter that phase.
6: I was going to ask, because it looks like five other brands in the portfolio had double-digit sales declines. I guess facing the generic competition,
33: What does that look like from here?
18: Really a historic level of generic pressures we had in the first half. So we had brands like Entresto, Tasigna, Promacta, as well as a few other brands in the overseas that faced generic competition. I think it's really a story of how strong our underlying growth drivers are, what we call our replacement power, the fact that that only slows us down for a quarter. We're back to growth now. And we really see the second half really now getting the underlying business now really shining through, which will carry us into 2027.
33: Yeah, I mean, some are wondering why you didn't raise guidance in that case, because it was a beat, a 5% beat on sales, 12% on earnings.
18: Yeah, I think when we looked at it and we looked at the opportunities that we have to continue to invest in R&D, we had some cost phasing as well. We thought the prudent approach for now, especially in a year where we face so many generic expiries, was to hold the guidance where it is, continue to invest in the pipeline. I mean, really, the story for us goes into the second half, where we have six major readouts, pipeline readouts, which could really reshape the future of the company and allow us to raise our midterm guidance. So I think it's really important that we deliver on those pipeline readouts and invest in R&D at this moment to ensure we fully execute in the years to come.
3: Bass, M&A definitely heating up in healthcare and in pharma, too. I wonder whether your own playbook is evolving or changing.
18: You know, we're going to stick with the playbook we've had, Carl, which is we do a lot of deals or a fair number of deals in the sub $2 billion range. We've already done three this year. We see those deals as where we can actually create, you know, returns in an attractive way and then selectively do larger M&A. We did Avidity last year, a $12 million acquisition of a novel technology platform that gets us into neuromuscular diseases. But certainly we keep looking for opportunities wherever we can find them when it fits with the platform and fits with our therapeutic areas. But I would agree with you. This year we're seeing, I think, a back to record levels of biotech deal making. And certainly the environment is getting more competitive, that's for sure.
33: On Avidity, I think there's a trial due. I'm wondering what your confidence level is in that drug's ability to hit the endpoint.
18: Yeah, nothing more I can say about the upcoming trial readout, but what I can say is we had two really positive milestones in the first half. We filed one of the drugs for Duchenne's muscular dystrophy. We filed that drug now with the FDA. We have another drug for a condition called FSHD we had very positive phase 1/2 data that we're now going to go discuss with the FDA. So I would say two out of the three programs are fully on track. The third one will get the readout in the coming months. You know, all the signals are that it's on track for hopefully a positive readout, but we'll have to see how the data plays out.
33: Has there been any change in your relationship with the FDA, given some of the changes at the top and leadership there? Any change in policy or in getting approvals faster?
18: Yeah, we haven't personally experienced as Novartis any changes, but I think with some of the shifts now, we're certainly hopeful that for some of the opportunities that we have where we could get an accelerated approval, like the drug I just mentioned for FSHD, we want to have that conversation. Because I think in cases where a drug has demonstrated at least indications of efficacy and is otherwise safe, historically the FDA, especially in high unmet need areas, has been open for accelerated approvals. Last year with the previous leadership, we saw that pull back. That was a big surprise in the industry. I think we're all hoping now that the FDA gets back to its historical approach on this. When there's a high unmet need and you demonstrate the potential to help patients, we err on the side of making the medicine available.
3: What would you say right now about the pricing backdrop overall, at least in the U.S.?
18: It's stable right now. I think with the agreements that we signed with the Trump administration and most of the companies, major companies in our industry signed those agreements, that's led to a stable environment right now. We don't see a lot of congressional action at the moment. So we expect through the midterms for it to be a pretty stable environment. And then we'll see what happens next. You know, our big priorities remain to try to fix some of the issues with PBMs and the 340B system, and also hopefully try to fix some of the elements of the IRA that have really hurt us, like the pill penalty. But for right now, through this voting season in the fall, we don't expect much movement on any front.
33: So is the MFN, the Most Favored Nations pricing agreement that you mentioned, is that lowering drug prices for Americans?
18: I think it's early days. We're already, you know, of course, seeing that with the Trump Rx website, we're making lower priced medicines available. We also have our first reporting now of making lower prices available through Medicaid. which is part of these agreements. So that's happening now. So I think you're going to start to see that flow through the system. Probably the biggest thing we're working on is overseas to try to get countries to pay their fair share for innovation. We see a mixed picture. Countries like Japan are really making movements, but we had a really negative setback in Germany, where Germany passed a law now that has really reduced Germany's ability to reward innovation. So, you know, I think it's a mixed picture overseas. We still got a lot of work to do.
6: Does that mean Germany is not going to have access to key new drugs?
18: I think Germany will see a shift in innovation for sure in terms of investments in R&D and manufacturing. And we'll have to see now. It was the case, I think, Sarah, that we thought Japan and Germany would be priority markets to figure out how to launch medicines given their relatively attractive environment. I think Germany's taken a step back. So I think we're now trying to figure out exactly what this policy means. But it was a pretty big shift in the German pricing environment.
3: Yeah, no, these policy frameworks can shift in a hurry. Finally, you mentioned TrumpRx. There have been some reporting, because it's been about 6 months since the website

0: name brand drugs that are available on the site, it's only like 12%. I wonder, do you think that goes higher?
1: I think over time, more and more drugs will list. I think the utilization of the site will really depend on how insurers treat the fact that patients pay out of pocket on the site. And that's something we're working through with HHS. What we need is for patients to get rewarded in their deductibles with their insurance plans when they actually buy medicines on their own. And that's a mixed picture. As you know, the U.S. reimbursement and pricing environment is very complex. But ideally, we get to a place where if patients pay out of pocket, they can still count that in their insurance plan. And then I think you'll see higher utilization over time.
2: And finally, just listening to you talk about, you know, innovation and how countries are dealing with it differently. We've talked a number of times, Vas, about what's happening in China. And, you know, every day we talk about the U.S. AI race with China. I mean, what about the fact that China is closing the gap in medical innovation and drug innovation with the United States? Where are we in that? And how, as a company, are you participating in it?
1: Yes, sir. I think in our sector, we'd say that the shift in innovation from China is probably the most consequential thing that's happening right now, even more than AI for the biotech sector. We see now innovation in China approaching, you know, the levels in the U.S. Clinical trials are scaling as well in China. So I think companies are all now, we're all agnostic from where the innovation comes from. We want to find the best innovations and globalize them. And when we find those in China, that's, of course, where we're looking. So I think you'll see the deal environment continue to be pretty active in China. Companies like us are finding those innovations, bringing them to a U.S. around the world, partnering with those Chinese companies to globalize those technologies. I think it's also a wake-up call for the U.S. to try to streamline the clinical trial infrastructure, streamline regulations to stay competitive. I think the answer is not to block China, but actually to get the U.S. to be more competitive.
2: I mean, it's something that we're going to be paying closer attention to, for sure. Geopolitical implications as well. Vas, thank you so much for joining us on the quarter and the big picture. Always. Vas Narasimhan, the CEO of Novartis, with quite a statement that actually it's more of a transformation, the innovation happening in China in drugs, than even AI is having in the industry
0: right
2: now.
0: That's incredible. Always one of the best pharma interviews. Alphabet just rolling out some new Gemini models a day ahead of earnings. Our Mackenzie Sagalos has more on that. Morning, Mac.
3: Hey, good morning, Carl. So Alphabet debuting three new models this morning, taking on Anthropic in both coding and cybersecurity as it looks to regain momentum. Now, the biggest addition to the Gemini lineup is a specialized cybersecurity model that can find, validate, and patch software flaws, Google's clearest answer yet to Anthropic's Mythos, but at a fraction of the cost of larger models. And as we've seen with Mythos, the more powerful these cyber models become, the more sensitive the question of who gets access. Google is initially limiting this one to governments and trusted partners as Alphabet's AI chief Demis Hassabis meets with lawmakers on Capitol Hill today about how to police models like this one. Now, beyond cybersecurity, Google is also trying to close the gap in coding, where Claude Code and OpenAI's Codex have largely overshadowed Gemini. Its new general-purpose flash model improves coding performance while using up to 17% fewer tokens to complete the same task. And finally, a new slimmed-down version of their flash model, which you can think of like the workhouse that handles, workhorse rather, that handles repetitive tasks, that really widens Google's price advantage across the lineup and highlights its greatest edge, owning the models, chips, and cloud infrastructure, because that gives it more control over cost and capacity. Kimmy K3 won attention last week for beating Fable 5 on some coding benchmarks, but then hit a compute wall, forcing it to pause new subscriptions. Google doesn't have that problem. And after taking heat last week over delays, Google is giving investors a clear roadmap on the eve of earnings. Its next Pro model is being tested with partners as we speak, while its largest ever training run is underway now for Gemini 4. Shares, though, down almost 1% right now, guys.
2: Yeah, they were up nicely on the reports of the AI chip yesterday, though. Mackenzie, thank you. Mackenzie Sagalo. Still ahead, results from a new CNBC survey showing financial pressures creeping up the income ladder. We're going to break down the results after the break.
4: As our country celebrates its 250th anniversary, CNBC spotlights the leaders driving business and the nation forward.
5: If I had to sum up 250 years of American enterprise in one word, it would be relentless. It keeps coming. It keeps getting better. It keeps innovating. I'm Vlad Tenev, co-founder, chief executive officer of Robinhood. Robinhood launched in 2015.

0: 2018, and we wanted to create a new type of financial company, one that allowed everyone to participate in the stock market, regardless of their age, regardless of their bank account balance. What we found was this unlocked a whole new generation of investors, and we now have over 27 million customers just in the US. Simply put, the majority of the difference between the wealthy and folks that are less wealthy is that the wealthy invest in stocks. So by opening that up to a much greater group of people, we hope to achieve not just a more equitable society, but a society where more and more of the people are actually aligned with the growth of the economy. I'm an immigrant to this country, and I was born in Eastern Europe around the time that the Berlin Wall fell. And so I could very directly compare what it was like growing up in a communist country with price controls and hyperinflation to the American economy and the American system. I grew up in one and moved at a pretty young age to the second. And I think a lot of people that were born in this country take it for granted. The one thing America has always done is America innovates and America brings in the best talent. We'll continue to be on the leading edge and really be the standard bearer for the world, economically and culturally.
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16: Getting some more headlines from the president after that appearance in the Oval. Let's get back to Eamon Javers. Eamon?
17: Carl, that's right. The president took some questions on the Canadian tariffs, those 50% tariffs that he put in place yesterday. He said that's a response to the way Canada has treated the United States over the years. He says he doesn't believe Canada can survive economically without the United States. So expressing his view that the United States is in the driver's seat in terms of this economic relationship and needs to push ahead to get what it wants. He also said these tariffs were not in response to the wildfires. He said they're still looking at that. That's separate, implying that maybe there is another wave of tariffs coming behind that. Separately on Iran, the president seemed to telegraph some more military action against Iranian nuclear sites, saying that we're following the material, as he put it, and said we're going to hit a particular area very hard soon. So saying that the Iranians, he thinks, can do nothing about it. So the president expressing some sort of animosity toward Iran and the Iranian nuclear program and suggesting that military strikes are coming soon there. So a lot to watch here, and we'll see if the White House gives us any detail or if we get an announcement of any additional military strikes this afternoon, guys. Back over to you.
6: Okay, thanks for the update. Eamon Javers watching the president's comments with the Lebanese president as well. A new CNBC survey showing most Americans are living paycheck to paycheck, including many in the middle class. Sharon Epperson joins us with more. Sharon, what did you find?
18: Well, what we found was that government data out today, of course, is showing this morning that median weekly earnings for full-time workers in the second quarter rose 4.6% from a year ago. But with consumer prices up 3.9% in the same time, inflation has eaten up most of those gains. Most Americans are living paycheck to paycheck, and that is according to a new CNBC survey of more than 2,500 adults. Overall, 63% of those surveyed described their financial situation that way in the June poll, compared to 59% in March. That financial pressure is creeping up the income ladder. Nearly two-thirds of respondents with family income between $50,000 and just under $100,000 a year say they're living paycheck to paycheck in this new survey. Even the six-figure category, up to just under $250,000 a year, 4 out of 10 of them say they are feeling that pinch. Compare that to the sharp divide between either end of the income spectrum. 81% of lower income families are living paycheck to paycheck, while just 12% of the wealthiest Americans say the same. Now, for that middle income group earning between $50,000 and just under $100,000, credit card debt, car insurance, and medical bills are the biggest financial stressors after lack of savings. More than 6 out of 10 in this group have less than $500 left over every month after expenses. For 40%, a paycheck that's just 1 week late could cause a major financial hardship. And 36% say debt has delayed or prevented them from saving for retirement. You can find out ways to stay on track with your retirement savings in my Money 101 newsletter series. Sign up there at the QR code on the screen or go to cnbc.com/money101.
6: I mean, it just shows like a tale of two Americas, you know, because
18: Absolutely.
6: what we're reporting from companies now is that the consumer's in great shape and has been resilient and they're getting their paychecks and they still have jobs. So important to, I guess, zero in on the different
18: and important
6: levels.
18: To see how they're paying for everything, because the fact that credit card debt is one of those major stressors, people are spending, mm-hmm. but they're not necessarily spending out of cash flow, out of mm-hmm. money that they have readily available. Between credit card debt, buy now, pay later, there are many ways for them to finance what they need, from groceries to gas to medical bills, everyday expenses.
16: Yeah, it's not that long ago we were talking about caps on APR.
18: Exactly.
16: Never really happened.
18: Never
16: Sharon.
18: Happened.
16: Sharon,
18: yeah.
16: thanks so much.
18: Sure.
16: Sharon Epperson.
18: Sure.
16: Still ahead, shares of Zions heading lower after earnings, along with some other names in the banking space. We'll break down the quarter and talk about what it signals for the regionals with the CEO in a minute.
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16: Welcome back. Take a look at shares of Zions today. The regional bank oversees more than 400 branches across the western U.S., lower this morning on the back of Q2 results, delivering a beat on the bottom line, net interest income below consensus. Joining us this morning in a CNBC exclusive is Zions Bank Corporation CEO Harris Simmons. Harris, welcome back. Always great to have you.
35: Thank you very much. Good to be with you.
16: I'm curious to get your sense as to where we are right now in the environment and whether or not the stock reaction reflects some funding costs or deposits or something else.
35: Well, I think for us, it was a very solid quarter. We core earnings up about 10% over last year. We had a couple of large, unusual, kind of non-recurring kinds of gains that are really helpful in building the capital base, but you strip those out, we're up about 10% over last year in terms of earnings per share. It was a disappointment in the quarter. It was probably in deposit growth. We haven't seen the deposit growth that we'd like to be seeing. Some of that, I think, is a little bit seasonal. But it's a very competitive deposit market and a very competitive loan market for that quarter. So,
16: what do you think gets that deposit engine revving, either if not in the back half of this year, then into 27?
35: Well, we're working really hard at building a very granular kind of deposit base. We have a big focus in our business on small businesses. We bank more than a couple hundred thousand of them, and we have some great products for them, and we kind of refurbished that product set. We're promoting that heavily. As well as consumer accounts, it'll come. It's a marathon, not a sprint. But over time, we've had good deposit growth, and I expect that will restart as we get into the back half of the year.
36: Some of the analysts are looking at the NII and net interest margin being unchanged in the quarter after a bunch of quarters of expansion. So what happens next? Can you get back to expansion? And how does the interest rate environment change that?
35: Yeah, we certainly think so. We think that net interest income is in this really position for probably kind of a mid-single digits kind of increase year out. We have more rate increases than kind of they've shown in the yield curve today. That would be incrementally helpful to us. And that's without any loan growth. So we think that we're going to see good net interest income growth over the course of the year.
36: And the other question that all the analysts are asking is why not, M&A? And I know you're used to getting this question, but when you see the competitive landscape shifting and your competitors are doing deals in a somewhat friendly regulatory environment for that, at least for now, why not jump in?
35: Well, I think we're not immune to the concept of doing M&A. We've done a lot of it over the course of our history. In recent years, we've been very focused on a lot of internal kind of reengineering of our systems. We have, I think, the most modern core systems you'll find in the industry. And it puts us in a very good position to be able to think again about being involved in M&A. But we're not going to do it for the sake of doing it. It's really finding the right deal, the right price, the right strategic fit. And so if we found that, the economics work, we'd certainly be interested.
5: Yeah, Harris, so looking at your geographic map, some important parts of the country, including California and Texas. We talked to a lot of regionals in the southeastern United States, but it's just good to get a read on the western part of the country, too. Our thanks to you, Harris Simmons, over at Zions today. Overall market here hanging in, even with Brent getting closer to 92. Obviously, so many headlines around the war and the energy space today.
36: I mean, it's helpful to have Micron back up 10%, right? The momentum names, the memory chip stocks all higher as we await some of the big earnings from the semis and the Magnificent Seven, like Google, coming later this week.
5: Tomorrow night's going to be big. Let's get to Leslie Picker of Post 9, in for the judge.
6: Thank you, Carl, and welcome to the Halftime Report, everybody. I'm Leslie Picker, in for Scott Wapner today. The investment committee making some key trades as stocks bounce following a three-day slide. Joining me now for the hour to break down the moves, Joe Terranova, Jason Snipe, Stephanie Link, and Josh Brown. Let's get a quick check on the market. The three major indexes near session highs right now. The Dow up about 0.7%, the S&P up about 0.8%, and the NASDAQ, the leader here, up about 1.2%, thanks in large part to the AI infrastructure trade getting a pretty significant bounce today. And I want to start with Stephanie, who's made some key trades in this space recently. Steph, you tweaked your semi exposure. What brought you into the fold here?
7: Yeah, sure. So I sold Marvell because I was up over 100%, same like I did with Teradyne. I think you take profits when you can take them. And then I added Micron because the stock is down about 24% from its highs and the fundamentals remain amazingly strong. We all know that, but I think it's going to be stronger for longer. When I went through the quarter and I've been going through the quarter report over the last couple of weeks, and you know, they've signed 16 deals last quarter, 14 of which it gives them $100 billion in RPO, and that's bookings. And I think that that means that the visibility is just so much better as a result. And so I do think the AI trade is certainly not over. I think we're in the third or fourth inning at this point in time, and we are short memory. We are short compute. And that gives this company a lot of pricing power. I don't know if we're going to see the pricing power that we saw last quarter. I mean, they had 60% average selling prices in DRAM and 80% in NAND. But I do think you're going to see ASPs be stronger and just strong in general. And I think this company has about $40 a share in earnings power through the cycle. I also added to NVIDIA. We started buying that 2 weeks ago. I just believe that it's lagged so much. It's actually underperforming the group by 53% year to date. It trades at 18 times forward estimates. That's the cheapest it's traded at since 2019. And we know that they dominate the GPU market. I understand there's competition coming, but they will always dominate the GPU market in my mind. And they have new products coming. And this is a company that's growing revenues in the 80s, gross margins in the 70s, and they're going to double their free cash flow between now and next year, end of next year. And so I like that visibility as well. And I think there's a good value there.
0: Yeah, I saw this interesting stat from OPCO this morning, guys, with Micron and NVIDIA are the top two contributors to year-over-year earnings growth for the S&P in Q2. If these two companies were excluded, according to OPCO, the blended earnings growth rate of the S&P for Q2 would fall to 16.8% from 24.7%. That's a 790 basis point improvement. Joe, I know you own these two as well. Are these must-owns just given their impact to earnings growth in Q2?
1: Well, look, I think if you have not owned them, the right perspective to take is you now have a pullback into what is technical support.
0: Well, you
1: I think
0: did. Micron's up 10% today.
1: Right. And you're technically, you're still sitting above the 100-day moving average. I think the fundamentals are well known about memory, high bandwidth memory, and the universe of AI infrastructure. We know hyperscalers will continue to spend, and they are ultimately going to benefit. I think from a sentiment positioning standpoint, they reached an extreme. They went parabolic, and you needed to work off that overbought type of condition. And I think that's, in fact, what you've done. So if you do not have a position, you have what I would call a low risk, well-defined point of entry here versus these critical supportive moving averages. If they break down below it, then you can make a strong argument that maybe there was a significant inflection point that was traced out several weeks ago. But I hold them from a core perspective in the ETF. I'm not adding to them here because I do think we've worked off the significant fever. And I think overall, you've seen the momentum factor come down dramatically this month. Okay, one of the worst months for the momentum factor in the last 10 years. And it seems to me you have a little bit of a handoff, and what's saving the market is the performance of the mega cap. It's your Apple, it's your Meta, it's your Amazon. They're performing, NVIDIA, they're all performing really well in July. And I think that handoff might continue. So I'm a little bit muted in terms of how I think about positioning. If you're there, stay there. If you're not there, lowest point of reference. Don't get overly excited about a trade that probably saw its most strongest intensity several weeks ago.
0: Well, I guess the key question too, Josh, is whether this is a factor unwind in terms of momentum and a lot of the AI infrastructure exposure, or a fundamental unwind. This is a question that Wells Fargo was asking this morning. And if it is purely factor-based and positioning-based, do you feel like that unwind is to a point now where it's completely been flushed out?
8: Well, the market, it doesn't matter what I think, because the market is telling you that they bought the that they're buying the dip, and they think that most of what went on was technical and not fundamental. That's why the entire AI trade is ripping today, not just the semis, but all the non-technology companies that have been caught up in this whole AI CapEx build out theme. They're all up. DRAM's up 10% today. The top performing stocks in the S&P. Ciena, SanDisk, Western Digital, Micron, Intel, AMD, Corning. So it's all one trade. The trade got washed out this month. Joe made a really good point, I think. And we had this handoff underneath the surface of the market that allowed us to not give up too much ground in the S&P at the index level. And the market today is telling you they want to be long these names. Now, why today? This is the thing that nobody's brought up yet. If you're bullish on this theme, you can't not be in these stocks ahead of Google, because what the Google earnings report does for us every quarter is it serves as this sort of like come on into the revival tent for Brother Love's traveling salvation show. It's the affirmation that everybody needs to hear about the state of CapEx, the forward guide for CapEx, the fact that all these projects are going ahead, maybe even more projects than we thought about 90 days ago, the last time they reported. So like if you're bullish, you need to be in ahead of Google, not sitting on the sideline, because this is arguably the cleanest AI story in the entire market from a hyperscaler perspective. I also think, you know, it's a really healthy tape. The fact that we had these stocks 20-30% drawdowns, you would have thought, oh no, now the whole market's going to sell off because it lost its leadership. Number one, that didn't happen. And number two, this has been a really helpful reminder for traders, ain't no such thing as one-way trades. It doesn't exist. The best stocks in the market, the most powerful names, the best earnings stories, they're going to have down days, they're going to have down weeks, or even a down month on the way toward higher prices. We need to get that reminder. If they just go parabolic every single day the market opens, then you're in for a real crash. And fortunately, this is what keeps the market honest. This unwinds some of the leverage. This gets people to actually hit the sell button on some of these 2X ETFs. Like, this is what you need for a longer term uptrend. So I'm really pleased with the way not only these stocks are rebounding, but the way the overall market is processing what's happening and living through it.
0: That's a really good point with regard to Alphabet earnings and the timing.
8: I am very good at this.
0: Yeah, you got some experience there. Also in kind of the fundamental camp of why we're seeing semiconductor stocks move higher today, you've got Taiwan June export orders that were kind of skyrocketing. TSMC reportedly looking to raise prices 10% next year. That's according to Nikkei. So I guess the question is, given what we've seen in terms of positioning, given some of the fundamental stories that we're digging through today, and Josh's point about Alphabet earnings, do you think these moves hold?
2: I do. And I think all that's what's transpired thus far, this is a matter of positioning from my standpoint. Obviously, the SOX or the SMH, whichever index you've been on the semi side, have run, to Josh's point, I mean, they've been parabolic runs that we've seen in the first half. And it is healthy to see other sectors participating, like healthcare, financials, industrials, starting to move. And I think to Joe's point, if you're not in there, this is a potential opportunity because to your point, Leslie, at the top of the show, you know, 48% of earnings growth is going to come from the semiconductor index going forward. So there's clear visibility on what those profits look like. CapEx is not going to slow down. You're going to hear that from Google tomorrow. They'll reaffirm and potentially raise. I think you're going to hear that from most of the hyperscalers. So I think that is not a place to ignore. And this kind of disruption that we've seen over the last couple of weeks, I think, present an opportunity if you're not there.
0: How should we think about CapEx, and especially against this backdrop of the Chinese model competition? How critical is OpenAI and Anthropic in light of that competition to fueling the massive CapEx buildout? Do you think it still continues if there is significant open source competition from China that starts to eat away at share of Anthropic and OpenAI? Is it as much of a correlation as, you know, the broader narrative may think right now?
2: So I think it's an interesting story. It's kind of like a mini DeepSeek moment that we experienced a little over a year and a half ago. I don't think that slows down that the all the octane and the fuel in that trade. I think the CapEx story continues to be reaffirmed and move forward. But I do think we might see some discipline in the next few quarters, right? I think this is good from a disruption perspective. Listen, it's a China-based company. We're not going to be investing heavily in that direction, but I think it is a story that maybe changes the dynamics from firms going forward and how they manage this narrative. So I don't think it changes the CapEx.
1: So I don't know that the memory names or semi equipment names, they want that discipline in CapEx. Mm-hmm. They want to see the CapEx continue.
0: Right.
1: I think the CapEx is really important tomorrow night for Alphabet because it makes you think about two things. If the hyperscalers continue to increase CapEx, what's the effect on free cash flow? We know the obvious answer to that. Does it look so good? And then what's the effect on buybacks? So does that story change for the mega caps? Now, to Josh's point, you have the first pure example of monetization tomorrow night with Alphabet, and it comes in the form of cloud. So consensus says 63% growth for cloud.
2: Right.
1: The whisper number is 70% for cloud. I think it's going to be interesting tomorrow night because of the TPUs, tensor processing units. So does that mean that Alphabet benefits from maybe not having to spend as much because they have the internal usage of these chips that maybe some of the hyperscalers aren't? So I think tomorrow night is really going to be one of the more interesting mega cap earnings reports. It's going to set the stage. It's going to set the tone for memory. It's going to set the tone for semi-equipment, but I think it's also going to set the tone for whether this rotation into the mega caps can extend itself further.
0: Jason, what are you expecting tomorrow?
2: Yeah, no, I think the cloud number is a very important number to kind of extract there, because even last quarter was just a blowout, 60%+ revenue growth number. So that I'm definitely following. I think you know, search and ads still are the core bar, right? I think that's going to be important. Revenue growth of around 21% we're expected to see. But I think if we can get close to that whisper number of 70%, that's going to be the story as Google Cloud continues to get market share in the space, right? AWS has been the largest player here, but they're continuing to get market share in Azure and others. So I like this story. Yeah. I like the vertical integration.
0: The full stack.
2: Hey, Leslie,
0: the
2: AI
0: stack.
2: You got it.
0: We've got some headlines coming out on Apple. Let's get to Mackenzie Sigalos with those. Hey, Mac.
3: Hey, Leslie. So Apple reportedly launching a new leasing program with Klarna. They are calling it Apple Upgrade, and it apparently launches a week from today. That's according to Bloomberg. Now, this would be one of the most significant changes yet to how Apple handles sales. I am out to Apple and Klarna on this, but the report says the Klarna-backed service will cover most iPhones, Macs, iPads, and Apple Watches, both online and in U.S. stores. Customers would essentially make monthly payments into the program. It would also let them upgrade their device early. And, of course, this comes right after Apple raised prices by around 20% across several products like the Mac and iPad lineup, with iPhone hikes also expected this fall. Leasing lets Apple shift the focus from a higher sticker price to a lower monthly payment. Apple had previously looked at its own in-house hardware subscription program, according to a report, but canceled that plan 2 years ago. Partnering with Klarna really gives Apple the same kind of sales tool that they had been looking to offer, but without having to single-handedly shoulder all the financial risk that comes with it. Now, I will say, shares of Klarna, they're getting a boost on this, 2.5%. Apple shares also higher. But I'm looking at shares of Affirm as well. That is Klarna's chief rival. They're trading lower. They've been Apple's go-to BNPL provider through Apple Pay. So I'm sure investors want to understand why they aren't working with Apple on this new leasing program. Leslie?
0: Yeah. Yeah, that would be an important partner for Klarna. Mackenzie, thank you so much. Josh, I want to get your take. Does this type of partnership attenuate some of the concerns surrounding the price hikes that Apple has been doing? Does it help the consumer picture for them on the demand side?
8: Yeah, look, I think what the consumer is going to be wanting a year from now is way less interaction manually with all the apps on their phone. They're just going to become... So right now, what's happening is everybody is becoming accustomed to just having on-demand information, whether you're using Claude or you're using Gemini or you're using ChatGPT. Just this ability, ask a question, get an instant answer. It's partly replacing search. In Google's case, it's actually augmenting the searches that would otherwise have happened in a plain vanilla way. They're now becoming more assisted searches with AI. But regardless, this is a behavioral change. And Apple knows what's going to come after this. Why do I have to ask questions? Why can't I give commands? So people who are working in coding are already fully having all of that workflow happening on a command-by-command basis when they're using either Codex or Claude Code. The normies, the regular people, they're not quite there yet, but Apple is trying to get ahead of that. And so having an agentic experience on your iPhone, telling it to pay for something, telling it to order your favorite thing from Starbucks, telling it to send money from your bank account to two friends because you're all going to a concert together, telling it to book a flight, telling it to arrange a hotel. That's the experience that Apple is trying to get ahead of here. So this is like one micro example on the payment side or on the new phone side. But like the bigger picture is agentic Siri and an iOS where all of the apps are forced to talk to AI and implement the things that the users are telling them to implement. This is coming so quickly. People don't even understand. I think we'll get a glimpse of it on September 1st. This is when John Ternus takes over officially. I know that's the date that people expect them to roll out the foldable phone. I don't think they're going to not talk about AI, obviously. Doesn't mean we'll get the product on that date. But everything happening with the Apple share price in the last couple of weeks, which we've been pounding the table on the show, has to do with that. The expectation of the consumer in 2027 is what Apple has to spend the rest of 2026 preparing for.
0: Yeah, it sounds like good news for us normies out there. I consider myself one of those. But I have to wonder what it means for software, Steph, as we think about this. This morning, we saw Morgan Stanley downgrading Salesforce and Adobe, asking the question, when does a willingness to disrupt itself play out? But they do think that the market has become too negative on software overall, with key overweights, Microsoft, Palo Alto Networks, CrowdStrike, Cloudflare, ServiceNow. I know, Steph, you own Palo Alto, CrowdStrike, and ServiceNow. Curious where you think we are in terms of software.
7: I have the most conviction in cybersecurity, and I have for the last 3 years, because of AI. I have said many times I think cybersecurity is bigger than AI because of AI. It is not secure, and we're doing more and more AI coding, and that makes it more dangerous. And so these companies really, the cybersecurity companies fell in February and March with the rest of software, which I thought was silly and I was buying. But by the way, so were the CEOs. Both CEOs of CrowdStrike and Palo Alto bought a bunch of shares, and it's because they see that their business is not disrupted at all. In fact, it's accelerating. Why I think Palo Alto has re-rated is because we couldn't really figure out the inorganic growth and the organic growth, because they've done a lot of acquisitions, $30 billion in the last 6 months. And so now they're breaking it out, and now you can see the net new next-gen security annualized recurring revenues and where they're coming from and where it can accelerate to. In terms of the other ones that I own, I mean, Snowflake, they have a whole new product cycle story, and they are growing and seeing an acceleration because of these new products and more migration to the workloads. And you need safe and secure data, and that's what they provide. And so I think they're going to continue to see product revenue growth in the 30s with operating margins gradually expanding. And then I would just simply say ServiceNow is the one that, you know, is down and out. It's a lot of down and outers, but this one is down and out. But this is a mission critical software platform. And 50% of their net new business is consumption based and infrastructure based. And so I think it's a buy here. It's 24 times forward estimates, growing 20% compounded annually. And I think you will see AI help their business over time. It's a show me story, but I kind of like the show me stories with great leadership.
0: I want to ask you about areas outside of tech as well. Barclays said that the flows are moving. They're not de-risking out of tech. They're just going into different sectors, financials and healthcare. You actually bought more Morgan Stanley last week, I'm assuming, on the heels of their earnings report?
7: Yeah, I mean, the stock was down 7% from its highs when they reported a blowout quarter. I mean, this company's doing everything right, Leslie. You know this better than I, because you follow this beat. But total revenues of 27%, investment banking growth of 58%, trading up 69%. Wealth management is really a challenging business, and they grew at 14%. But most importantly, this is the second quarter in a row where their ROTCE exceeded expectations and came in close to 27%, industry high. And that is really very powerful and speaks to the strong execution that this company is delivering. And so I just kind of thought, down 7%, I want to make it bigger, and because I don't think that capital markets are closed by any means. In fact, I think they're going to stay quite strong, and the momentum will be at their back.
0: Yeah, Goldman had a report out this morning, Joe, saying that they estimate $489 billion in AI-related debt financing across investment-grade, high-yield, and leveraged loan markets globally, well above the full-year estimate for 2025 of $322 billion. So it's only July, and it's already $489 billion. And Morgan Stanley and Goldman are perceived as some key winners here, alongside maybe J.P. Morgan and Bank of America and others as well. Goldman was upgraded to a hold from a reduce at HSBC today. You own Goldman.
1: Yeah.
0: How big of a beneficiary do you feel like these big investment banks and capital market sensitive firms will be in this huge financing build out?
1: The way I see it, I could be wrong, I believe they're in the sweet spot. And Goldman Sachs is a position I've maintained for the better part of the last 2 years. Leslie, as you know, there was a lot of excitement surrounding the financial sector, in particular for money center banks coming into the year. And then we had the disappointment of the spring. Mm-hmm. They reported really strong earnings in April, and they just didn't respond. I think a lot of people at that time kind of left and went to the sidelines We're rebuilding positioning now, as I think we're understanding from these earnings, we're in the midst of a paradigm shift, to where we've never seen the type of engagement that we are seeing in the capital markets, whether it's from retail, whether it's from equity flow absent the volatility, or whether it's from a lot of these companies who are out seeking capital in the debt market and then also through M&A and IPO. So the benefit is clearly going to be towards names like Goldman Sachs. You had Charles Schwab, which reported. You and I talked about that yesterday. Record quarter, record retail flow. Yes, the expectations were high. Excuse me. So subsequent to that, you didn't see the price performance today that maybe you wanted out of Charles Schwab. But if you're long, you're not leaving that position with $13 trillion in retail and RIA capital that's sitting there at Charles Schwab and the understanding it's a record quarter and you have this record engagement. So I think it speaks to the benefit of the sector overall. And in the month of July, excluding energy, there it is, financials. They are your best sector in July, up 4%.
0: Jason, do you think that this dynamic has already been priced into these names at this point? Because there was so much dialogue on the earnings call just about the role that they're playing in this financing of the AI CapEx.
2: Yep.
0: Is this something the market fully appreciates, or do you think that this is some, you know, still maybe early innings?
2: Yeah, no, I still think there's room to run as I kind of followed, obviously, the Goldman Sachs release, which was a tremendous release. You know, investment banking revenue was up 55% year over year. To Joe's point, trading up 72% year over year. I mean, the stock moves 7% post the print. It's up 22% year to date. I think, you know, as we walk into a new cycle with a new chair as Fed, you know, new Fed chair in Kevin Warsh, you know, tougher Fed, more hawkish tone. You know, and as I see the conflict potentially wrapping up towards the end of the year and look to next year, I think the opportunity only gets larger for IPOs and trading revenue with just more participants in the market. I think that's exciting for banks like Goldman Sachs and many others, Morgan Stanley as well.
0: Yeah, more tilted toward it.
2: Yep.
0: Josh, you sold some Nike as well.
8: Yeah, you know what? I bought it before the earnings. The earnings were not terrible. The stock fell at first and then came all the way back, but then it just kind of was sitting there and I looked at my portfolio and I just had other things that I thought were a little bit more urgent, other opportunities. So I may return to Nike. I do think they've just reported the last of the horrible quarters, and the quarters coming from here on out will probably just be bad and not horrible. The good news is the market still expects horrible given the price action. So I do think that there will be upside in Nike, and I haven't fully walked away from it. But for right now, I just had other things that I wanted to do with a higher priority.
0: What was the higher priority?
8: To be discussed later.
0: All right. Looking forward to it. Still ahead, more of today's top movers, including the pop in SpaceX as it tries to snap a seven-day losing streak, up about 6% right now. And later, Josh Brown is back with his best stocks in this market. He's highlighting three under-the-radar winners that have been breaking out. Halftime is back in 2 minutes.
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0: Welcome back. Let's get to some committee stocks on the move today. Novo Nordisk suing Eli Lilly over what they call misleading GLP-1 advertising. Lilly up about 1.3%. Novo down slightly today. Joe, you own Lilly.
1: Mm-hmm.
0: What do you make of these allegations?
1: Okay, so from a legal standpoint, I'm not an attorney. I don't play one on TV, and I have no desire to be one. Maybe, potentially, Novo wins the case. From the perspective of a shareholder, if you want to step in and buy Novo on this news, legal action is not how you regain market share. That's not the strategy to get back your market share. You were there first with Wegovy. Lilly stepped in with Zepbound and completely blew you out of the water. It was like the Yankees and the Dodgers the other night, and the Dodgers blew the Yankees out. I was there, okay? The revenue year on year for Lilly in the last year is up 50%. The revenue for Novo is down 10%. So stay with your Lilly position. Don't believe that this is going to change something for Novo. They have to recapture the market share opportunity that they lost. I'm not sure how they do that, but it's not through the court.
0: How big of a role did advertising play in Lilly's ability to blow them out of the water? How big of a supplement was it for the Yankees?
1: Well, first of all, the commercial in question is recent. It's a recent commercial, and it's challenging the dosage levels. Okay, so now the dosage level, and I'm not an attorney, so the dosage level in Wegovy now is higher, so there's more effect, so they're making the comparison. They might be right in that regard, but that's not a reason to go buy the stock to believe that that's going to turn around your market share.
0: Yeah, fascinating story today. D.R. Horton lowering its revenue guidance. Jason, this is one you own?
2: Yeah. So, I mean, affordability is their story. And obviously, that's a challenging narrative in this climate that we're currently in. You know, with 30-year mortgage rates at 6.6%, that's going to be a tough story. So lowering the guide kind of makes sense. The stock is trading flat for the year. I mean, there's, you know, as we look forward, it's the story's a bit murky. But I'm willing to be patient on this one and kind of turn the quarter into 2027 as an opportunity here. But, you know, I think eventually this will kind of break through.
0: Yeah, basically a sideways stock in 2026.
2: Yep.
0: SpaceX, on the other hand, rallying today up about 6.5% to snap a 7-day losing streak. Macquarie says the SpaceX story is in the right orbit. Steph, we also got the date of the first quarter of earnings since going public, and that also is indicative of when we could see the lock-off releases come a few days after that. So are you kind of surprised by this reaction?
3: Well, no. I mean, the stock has been in free fall since it peaked a couple of weeks ago. The way I view this story, Leslie, is I bought a small position and I'm putting it aside and I'm just going to hold on to it for a very long time. And I'm not going to get caught up in the price volatility because I do expect the volatility to continue. There's three ways this company can win, and they have a leader that is the best in the world. They have in space last year, they actually did 170 missions and with a 99 success rate, and their costs are coming down dramatically. Starlink is the second way they can win. That's their profit generator. Gross margins are running at 48%, operating margins at 39%. They have 10 million subscribers. I think that could get to 200 by 2030. And then, of course, they're renting out compute. They signed three deals worth $27 billion this year. And I think that number you're going to see on an annualized basis get to $60 billion per year over time. So I think there's a lot of ways to win. You just got to be patient with the volatility, but I'm sticking with it.
0: Yeah, there's such a big gap between what analysts are saying and what the stock is doing. It's certainly an interesting one to watch.
3: Yeah.
0: Live Nation is another one that is was downgraded at Susquehanna on a concentrated third quarter schedule, which they say leaves little room for error, Josh.
4: Yeah, look, I think this is the kind of thing that investors on a regular basis are just going to have to get used to. Like, you're going to get downgraded. I own this stock for so many years. When you own a stock for a long period of time, there are people looking for tactical opportunities to buy and sell. And you'll just see like changes in opinion, changes in price target. You're not forced to react to them. So I think it's interesting information. I think I add it to the list of things that I'm paying attention to with the stock. And then I do absolutely nothing with it. And this is a name that just continues to barrel ahead to new highs. Summer after summer, their business improves. And I want to stay. Look at this chart. So look at how many times you had an opportunity to react to a sell side note or not react at all. And that's the path that I've chosen here.
0: Yeah, consumer experience is still very much in focus. Up next, Mike Santoli joins us with his Midday Word.
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11: We're the only company that builds our own chargers, and we've flown on that network all the way across the country, out to the Santa Monica Pier, and back to Vermont. We're the only company that's doing military, cargo, logistics, medical, and passenger. And we are the first company to complete electric aviation transitions with a crew on board. These are the milestones that really matter when building an electric aerospace company. And there's only one company who's completed all of them, and it's Beta.
12: As we are celebrating this 250 years, we need to reflect.
13: Alexander Hamilton was the original tariff man. He wanted to protect the nascent industry of the United States, and he also wanted to fund the Treasury.
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15: We're back on Halftime Report. I'm Brennan Gomez with the CNBC News Update. The Gates Foundation revealing that an external review found no evidence of payments to Jeffrey Epstein. The DOJ had released emails between Epstein and Gates Foundation staff, and the foundation says that a small number of foundation employees interacted with Epstein, who was trying to secure potential funding, but no fund was ever created. French senators approved a social media ban for children under the age of 15, and the lower house of parliament may adopt the legislation later today. If approved, children under 15 would not be allowed to sign up for social media accounts starting September 1st, and social media platforms would have another 4 months to close accounts already open. And tropical storm Bertha is strengthening in the Gulf of Mexico as it slowly turns towards the Florida Panhandle in Alabama. The second storm of this year's Atlantic hurricane season is expected to produce 2 to 4 inches of rain and isolated totals of 8 inches through Friday along the Gulf of Mexico. As of this morning, the storm had sustained winds of 50 miles per hour. Leslie, send things back to you.
0: Thank you, Brandon. Yeah, bracing for another storm up here in the Northeast as well. Senior markets commentator and overtime co-anchor Mike Santoli joins us with his midday word. You got semis bouncing. Question is whether this can actually hold or if we're going to continue to see this back and forth rotation.
16: Yeah, reloading yesterday's attempted rally in the group. It did kind of have a decent morning and then faded. It does seem like there's a little more behind it today. I was looking at the 10 worst performing S&P stocks on a quarter to date basis. So that's June 30th. They're all up like an average of 5 or 6% today. And that's basically semis plus Caterpillar plus Tesla. So that suggests a little bit of squaring up, and let's not get too negative into the meat of earnings season. I do think it's still very evident that when semis are up,

0: do still have this dynamic where the other, like, hyperscaler stocks are kind of, you know, weaker, and it's this back and forth. The equal-weighted S&P is not up nearly as much as the market cap weighted. I don't think it's a problem, but I think it tells you that it's the dispersion that's just sort of being forced on this market on a day-to-day basis, and it's not something that necessarily is kind of ebbing and flowing, even with macro information.
1: When was the last time you saw something like that happen? Was it Mag 7? Where you just get this binary nature of the market.
0: Right. So, I mean, some of it is just an outgrowth of the concentration, right? So the fact that semis are 18% of the S&P market cap means they can do one thing while the rest of the market does another, and the index as a whole, it kind of just hangs out there in the middle.
2: Mike, it looks as though the market's just dismissing completely the move in yields.
0: In yields, yeah.
2: Pushing towards highs. The last several years, when you get that push higher in yields and ultimately the market breaks, the return to concentration comes back once again. Isn't that the experience?
0: Yeah, no, totally. I mean, I always said the broadening trade kind of operates with the permission of the bond market, right? Mm-hmm. So you usually need to have yields in retreat. You have to have oil in check. We'll see if that's the case. I wonder sometimes if the thresholds get changed in terms of what absolute yield level is going to matter. But, you know, 2 year back to 4.25, you're barely down at all since you had those really reassuring inflation prints from last week. And it's, you know, it's 50 basis points above where Fed funds is. So we're back to this mode of saying, I guess the bond market thinks that there's going to be hikes, whether that matters for the market or not. Who knows? Because if we're going to just play semi-earnings momentum or hyperscaler rebound, it almost is impervious to those things.
1: Yeah, good point. The cross-asset allocation element is not as in focus as we are with semis versus kind of everything else. Yeah. Thank you, Mike. Up next, Josh Brown's ready with his best stocks in the market.
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0: We're back with Josh Brown's best stocks in the market. Josh, what are you focused on today?
1: I don't know why, Leslie, but this is always my favorite segment of the show. We are going to talk about one of the most exciting, cutting edge areas in all the world, insurance. I don't know if you guys know this. I feel like Joe might. 85% of the KIE, that's the insurance subsector ETF, 85% of the names in that ETF are above their 50-day moving averages. These stocks are absolutely on fire. They are, maybe a little bit longer than that, they are outpacing the rest of the XLF subsectors, the rest of the market. They look better than the banks. They look better than the credit cards. It's just this confluence of events. We didn't have a lot of weather catastrophes this summer. We see premiums going up. We see profitability improved. And don't forget, a lot of these companies are de facto investing businesses, and they are investing at higher rates and getting better returns in their stock portfolios. So they're all working. We wrote about Travelers on June 11th. It was an absolute home run for viewers of the Halftime Report. We called it a case study on how insurance companies are implementing AI and improving their bottom line results. The stock's up 22% since we did it here on the show, which is actually double the KIE. So it is a leader in the space. I want to talk about, but we did that one already. So I want to talk about Chubb right now. Chubb is very much an international business. They've been growing net premiums by 14.5%. Consumer lines are up 20.5%. Life insurance business is up 33%. And there's a lot of activity from Asia to North America. The board just raised the dividend in May to 5.2%, by 5.2%. So it's a $4.08 annual payout. It is the 33rd consecutive annual increase, which makes this a dividend aristocrat. Not a big yield, but an important signal as far as quality. Company reports tonight. The street wants to see $13 billion in revenue, which would be up 5% year over year, $6.74 in earnings, which would be up 10% year over year. Management has already given pretty good guidance for this year, so we'll see if there's an uptick. You got an RSI in this stock of about 57, right in the middle of the range, still room to run. Real quick, I want to do Aflac too. This is a Japanese powered business, which we all know. The CEO is not a duck. It's a very successful company. It's been publicly traded for a long time. This is one of the biggest winners in the S&P over the very long term. They're also returning cash capital to shareholders at a rapid rate. $1.3 billion in Q1 between buybacks and dividends. You got a dividend yield of about 2% here. They're going to report in early August. This is, I think, a 65 RSI right now, which getting toward overbought, but not quite overbought. You could see it's been a relentless uptrend, and the stock has been obeying its 200-day almost the entire way up. So we like these two names. They're on our list of best stocks in the market, and they're not AI. They're very much living in their own lane, and earnings are growing, and I think they should be on people's radars.
0: Yeah, definitely under the radar. Nice job. I learned something there. Thanks, Josh. Coming up, options action. Oliver Rennick is following the move higher in Bitcoin. Halftime is back after this.
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14: Hey, Leslie, if you're looking for clues on the direction of the market, a steady climb in crypto prices and related stocks might suggest a firming of risk appetite. Bitcoin's up almost $10,000 the past 3 weeks, while stocks have been chopping sideways. And options flows in pretty much every corner of crypto look quite bullish compared to the rest of the market. In the Bitcoin ETF IBIT, call volumes double puts. And in strategy, traders are selling puts and buying calls. But in Coinbase, we see a strong bullish bias after a 13% rally today as the stock bounces off a multi-year low around $150. Of the 130,000 options traded in Coinbase today, 93,000 are calls, with traders buying seven times as many calls as puts. The most popular contract by volume right now is the 190 strike call expiring Friday. That needs a 7.5% rally to pay off by the end of the week, Leslie.
13: All right, Oliver, thanks for staying all over it. Oliver Rennick. Steph, you own Coinbase, right?
15: Yeah, I do. It's a small position. I have no idea what's going to happen with the price of Bitcoin on a day-to-day basis. Quite frankly, I don't think anybody really does, other than it is a risk-on asset. But I actually like Coinbase because you need a buyer and a seller, not necessarily determining on the price, the underlying price of Bitcoin. But also, they've also been diversifying into other businesses as well, which I applaud. But it trades with the underlying asset, and today is a good day after a bad couple of months.
13: Yeah, down 59%, I believe, from its 52-week high last July. Josh, you own Bitcoin, right?
16: Yes. Some days I'm really excited that I own it, and some days I don't even look at it. So I guess I'm like everybody else in crypto land. I don't really have any idea. If you told me it's going to 56,000 or it's going to 76,000, I wouldn't argue. I couldn't tell you.
13: Just
16: I want to point out I'm in it since 2017, so I'm almost an OG, not quite.
13: Wow. Well, there you go. It's up 2.3% today. Still down about 24% year to date, though. Stay with us. Final trades coming up.
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19: 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Like, I'm from Greece.

0: But Papa said everything's all right.
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8: We are back with final trades. Josh, we'll start with you.
9: I think I just want to point out NVIDIA is finally starting to act better on down days for tech. I think that's new and we should pay attention.
8: Yeah, up 1% today. Steph.
10: United Healthcare, the CEO is doing his job in turning around the company. The turnaround is happening. They just guided to $20 a share. The stock is cheap. It should be bought.
8: Jason.
11: Goldman Sachs capital markets revenue was up 53% year over year. I like this one.
8: And last but not least, Joe.
12: If there's complacency anywhere in the market, it's surrounding the price of oil. In the last 2 weeks, oil has gone from 69 to now 85. Even energy traders are dismissing it and saying, okay, oil's going to go right back to 70 soon enough. We're not really going to get excessively long. I think you need to allocate in that direction. Yesterday I said Valero. Today I'm going to say Diamondback Energy, ticker symbol FANG.
8: And that one's up 1.6%. That does it for halftime. The exchange starts right now. Leslie, thank you very much. Chips and crypto names are powering the markets higher today, along with a raft of earnings movers. I'm Kelly Evans, and welcome to the exchange. Shares of 3M are soaring 9% and leading the Dow. The company had better than expected earnings and revenue, raised guidance, and is becoming an AI play as it deploys optical technology to customers like Microsoft. Meantime, Cisco, they are now debuting a low-cost AI model. Yes, Cisco. Could that be another OpenAI killer? We have those details in a bit. And of course, we're watching shares of SpaceX popping about 6%, 7% now today as Elon Musk warns short sellers that their survival probability betting against the company is very low. But let's begin with the rebound in semis today, up 5.5% now, though still down about 13% from their June highs amid a raft of cheaper AI models and cheaper Chinese component makers. Our next guest says all of these worries are misplaced. The market is listening to these words right now. Vivek Arya is senior semi-analyst at BofA Securities. It's great to have you here, Vivek. This trade is showing it still has plenty of juice, plenty of life left in it. And why do you think that this area has been too quickly taken out to the woodshed?
13: Sure. Hi, Kelly. I think tech has always been deflationary, right? Whether we look at the PC era, whether we look at internet, whether we look at smartphones, whether we look at cloud computing. So technology has always been deflationary. That's because there are a number of global forces that come together to drive the most efficient infrastructure. And I think what we are seeing right now is there was a lot of focus on the frontier model developers in the US, and now you see the Chinese model developers come to the front. And I think that competition can only be a very good thing for the enabling infrastructure layer. So I think the fundamentals are very strong. The demand environment is very strong. Supply is very well stabilized. But we just came from a quarter where the semiconductor index ran up over 80%. So I think a little bit of a breather was probably to be expected.
8: Okay, but you say the bigger concern a lot of people have, which is here come cheaper competitors, whether they're from China or the one we'll talk about later in the show. Here come cheaper CXMT and these other component makers, which may be, you know, lower cost producers. And we've all seen this playbook before. You know, when the lower cost producer comes into the market, it tends to set the price and displace the other. So why shouldn't holders of Micron and Western Digital and SanDisk and all of these names be a little bit worried about that?
13: Sure. So let's separate the places where the competition is happening. The large language model layer, that's where you're seeing the competition between OpenAI, Anthropic, right, all the new Chinese open source models. And by the way, there are a number of open source, open weight models that are available in the US also, including one from NVIDIA. That place is certainly getting very competitive, but we think it actually democratizes the availability of that large language model and the layer. But where you have real entry barriers, where you have the larger competitive moats, is in the semiconductor layer, right? You mentioned CXMT. CXMT does not produce any high bandwidth memory or any of the advanced NAND memory that is required for the AI layer. So I think the CXMT competition that is going to come, that is also only going to help alleviate the shortages that are in the low-end consumer part of the market, right? They will go after the PC market. They will go after the phone market that are not being served right now because all the capacity is moving to AI. So we don't think that competition
8: means
13: much.
8: They might start there, but why wouldn't they work up the food chain? In other words, once you have a toehold in this area, I'm not saying this is easy, but obviously there's a pattern here. You establish a toehold in the market, and then you ultimately climb up, whether it's them or one of these other competitors, going after the most lucrative area.
13: Sure. Look, anything can be done. It's a matter of time and cost. Building a new fab, once you have the technology, takes between 2 to 3 years and costs $10 to $15 billion. So even if they have the technology today, by the time they put it into practice and implementation, it's 3 years from now. Right. So anything can be done. And by the way, it's not that the existing suppliers, right, Micron, Samsung and others, they are not just sitting still. Every year they come out with new technology, and that new technology is implemented and co-designed with computing, with networking. So these things are not happening in isolation where somebody comes out with a cool chip and then suddenly, right, competitors swoop in. No, you have a very strong sense of integrated co-design activity that is going on at all the times with between the memory companies, the networking companies, and the NVIDIAs, AMDs, and Broadcoms of the world. And putting that entire ecosystem together, I think it's going to be very hard for China. It doesn't mean they can't innovate in specific subsets of that market. Mm-hmm. They absolutely can. But I think to put it all together, along with all the software and developer ecosystem, I think that's a very, very long time from now.
8: Two more quick questions for you. Just kind of the first on this great line that you have where you say, as we've seen more open source competition, again, from whichever place, you say open does not mean free. Do you think people are kind of conflating those two things?
13: Yeah, I think we have seen in the past competition come from China in other parts of technology, right? In EVs, we have seen that in, you know, other parts of the solar industry as an example. And I think people are looking at those past examples and they're saying, well, if they were able to compete very effectively in those areas, you know, why can't a cheaper model essentially be a tip of that iceberg and essentially forecast, you know, cheaper competition to come from China? But I think these are apples and oranges. Competing in AI requires, as I mentioned, co-design in 10 different things, right? You don't just come out with one thing at a time. Even look at competition within the US, right? A competition between an NVIDIA and AMD and Broadcom and Marvell and others, right? There is a reason why NVIDIA is managing to keep 70, 80% of the economics of the market, because it is hard for anyone else to come in and duplicate NVIDIA's success along every one of those dimensions. So for China, who is, by the way, restricted from buying the most advanced software design tools to design their chips, who is restricted from buying the most advanced semiconductor equipment. So even if they could design the chip, where are they going to manufacture it, right? And then even if they do all that, there are restrictions in terms of how their models are going to be adopted by leading enterprises. So that's why I think it's going to be a long-term, tail risk to this industry. To me, the real thing to watch out for is not competition from China. I think that that's a lot of, a kind of media clickbait type of stuff. I think the real thing to watch out for is that are the U.S. cloud players, are they still able to invest in their infrastructure, even with this rising cost of memory and compute and networking? Mm-hmm. To me, that is the most important question.
14: Absolutely. So
13: not
14: meaning
13: competition
14: going
13: coming
14: back
13: from
14: to
13: China.
14: Whatever Google says on Wednesday, whatever everybody says in their earnings reports, as long as they're continuing, you want to see that number still go up, or at least stay, is it good enough to stay steady, or do you want to see it still go up?
13: 100%. I think we have to hear directly from them that the benefit of their investment in this technology is resulting in token growth, is resulting in token demand that is going to far outpace the amount of cost that they have to put in, right? That they are able to generate ROIs. Think about what happened in the last earnings call. Yes, their CapEx all went up a lot, but we also saw record success in search, in e-commerce, in social engagement. I think that's what we need to see, that the benefits of all this technology layer are accruing by way of faster growth. I think that is the only thing that matters to investing in AI and semiconductors.
14: Absolutely. And you're kind of getting into this area. And Jim Cramer was tweeting about this earlier today, saying, you know, he thinks, and there's a huge debate about this, as you know, he's on the side of we must not let our companies use these Chinese models to save a few bucks. This is vital national security. Vivek, how would you say this debate ranks in terms of overall semi demand? Do we need balkanized markets to continue to drive strong growth for all of these components? Or is it okay for you if we end up, you know, which I'd love to ask what you think, you know, you don't have to answer that on which side we should come down on, but how are you gaming this out?
13: Sure. Look, my view is, Kelly, probably biased because I cover the enabling layer. And for the enabling layer, competition between customers is great, right? Nobody wants to see, you know, just one or two customers, having 80 or 90% of the economics of the structure, right? So I think my view is probably biased from that perspective. Of course, from a national security and other perspective, right? A certain business model might make sense. And by the way, we do see that restrictive environment when it comes to, selling China, whether it is semicap equipment, right? Whether it is advanced memory, right? And I think there are barriers in other markets, at all. So to have some barriers in these markets, is not going to be welcomed, but I do think would be understood by the industry. But I think that the bigger picture again is that the end state, what we are optimizing for is not the best model. What we are optimizing for is the most reliable and scalable infrastructure that lowers the cost per token and expands adoption. I think that is the end state that I think the technology industry is going for.
14: And so finally, we have to go, and we'll talk more about this later on, but Cisco is now launching what they say is a very low cost, effective AI model. How do you think about news items like that? As we get used to seeing more companies in more places launching more of these competitive models, does that just mean more business for everybody, or is there, again, kind of this downward pressure?
13: No, I think that's exactly the point, Kelly, that, the more customers, the merrier, the more this technology gets adopted. Because AI is not just going to be chatbots, right? AI is going to go from the cloud, right, towards physical AI, edge AI. And every one of those applications is going to require a different kind of model. It's going to require a different kind of computing infrastructure.
14: Yeah.
13: So I say the more the merrier, right? The more number of ways of adopting and accessing this technology there are, I think that's very good for the enabling layer, right, that I cover.
14: Vivek, really appreciate making the time. Thanks for joining us today.
13: Thank you, Kat.
14: Vivek Arya with Bank of America Securities. Our next guest says that whole stampede out of semis lately itself might actually be a good sign for markets and the economy. Andres Garcia Amaya is the founder and CEO at Zoe Financial. Now, here's where I'm going with this. Because as you observe, the stampede in really picked up steam back when we launched the war on Iran. And so in some ways to you is this reset. We've all debated why the reset. Is it because of fundamental change? Vivek says no. Is it because of positioning? Some people say yes. And you mentioned, look, maybe us looking past that event now as well is allowing people to step back and actually broaden out. You don't just have to be in semis and in tech and look at the market today to some extent confirming that.
15: Yeah, so I think this earnings season in particular is going to be really important. And the reason is someone's going to be wrong. If you look at volatility at the macro level, VIX at 17, there's not a lot of concerns of macro risk. But at the same time, if you look at individual names from options volatility, that spread between kind of the macro and the micro is at the highest it has been. So someone's going to be wrong. Either the macro is reading this wrong and they're going to have missed massively in earnings and therefore they're going to drag everyone down, or they actually will perform. And therefore, that concern of them missing will actually just bring those names that have been falling up with the rest of the market.
14: So even when you look, they're showing the VIX now, but when you look at the trading behavior in the semis today, snapping back 5.5%, what does that tell you?
15: It shows that volatility that I was mentioning, yeah. Right? So the broader market's not up or down 5%, but those names are frantically trying to figure out where they should land. And the good news is we have new information coming with earnings season that either they will actually deliver or they won't. And the hyperscalers will be key. I think those comments by Vivek were spot on. Mm-hmm. Just as long as the demand is there, those names would hold up and potentially actually spring forward from where they were prior in the year.
14: What I find so ironic about that is that evidently we might do away with quarterly earnings. I mean, do you not watch that they're serious about this, that we might move to semi-annual or annual? There's been so many people saying, no, don't do this. The SEC is still saying, no, we might move in this direction. So what is that going to mean for volatility in areas like the chips and all the rest of it?
15: I welcome knowing what's going on with the semis right now. That's for sure. And I mean, transparency has always been better than less transparency, which, by the way, on the Fed might actually be moving in that direction.
14: Right, the Fed's
15: well.
14: Going to be less transparent. We're not going to hear from the Fed. We're not going to hear from corporate America. We're going to be out here all just placing up. We're going to be looking at Kalshi and Poly markets to try to figure out what's going on out there. It's a strange moment to have gone over the past 10 years and arrived at this place, the direction that we might be going.
15: Yeah, all I would say is grab your popcorn. I think this earnings season is going to be one that's going to be incredibly important.
14: Yeah. So you are positioned how in general at this point? I mean, where do you feel like, you know, the landscape is a little bit more firm?
15: Yeah, I think earnings so far have delivered, and I don't think there's any strong reason to think that they won't. Now, the expectations keep coming up higher, but there's been a healthy kind of retraction in some of the names that were the hottest. I look at sectors like financials as an interesting sector because they already started to show earnings last week. You know, gangbusters when it comes to trading, IPOs, they're financing the hyperscalers. Mm-hmm. So it's an indirect way to play in AI, but not at the valuation that the AI names have.
14: I want to quickly ask you about SpaceX, which, you know, had probably debuted better than was expected. The trading behavior since has lagged, although you have a chart, its path versus the average path of historical mega IPOs is not all that dissimilar. So, and again, today, a little bit of a rebound. Here's the if people are curious, we're down 11% right now as we move through the period of time since it IPO. The average drawdown is 30%. Just curious your point of view on this one.
15: Yeah, I think to a certain extent, it's not a reflection on SpaceX in itself. It's a reflection of how much interest there is on these mega IPOs, right? And everybody, you know, my aunt's asking me, can she get into SpaceX? And the reality is there's also a lot of selling that occurs in that first year. There's been investors that have been in SpaceX for 10, 15 years that are looking for their way out. So it's not surprising to see this.
14: It's not a market risk for you.
15: It's not. I think it's a reflection of how human behavior works. And something to keep in mind, because we will have a couple of big IPOs later in the fall to keep an eye on as well.
14: Yeah, to beware.
15: Beware.
14: Of the immediate aftermath. Andres, thanks. Appreciate it. Good
15: Thank
14: to
15: you.
14: See you. Andres Garcia Amaya of Zoe Financial. Coming up, Oracle's credit risk climbing to a near two-decade high. Is the data center build-out undermining these companies' balance sheets? We have a deep dive into the growing AI debt boom ahead. But first, the firm behind the benchmarks, the Dow and the S&P, they're launching a new index for digital assets. We'll talk to their CEO in a CNBC exclusive. The Exchange is back after this.
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14: Welcome back. The Dow Jones Industrial Average launched in 1896, the S&P 500 in 1957. And now the owner of those indices is launching another, a new crypto index for digital assets in partnership with Pantera. This news just broke at the top of the hour. And we're pleased to be joined by Kathy Clay, the CEO of S&P Dow Jones Indices. Kathy, it's great to have you here. Welcome.
32: Thank you, Kelly. It's great to be with you.
14: Am I overplaying this? I mean, to me, you guys don't have that many indices. It's kind of a big deal if there's a crypto one now, right?
32: That's actually right. We think about the investing nature of digital assets, the appetite to bring some sort of trusted, investable benchmark into this space. And so we've been very intentional about working with the right partners to bring a digital asset index that we think is more a corollary to something like the S&P 500. And so working with Pantera Capital has been an amazing experience for us to bring this new index to life.
14: Although a lot of people over the past couple of years would say the churn we've seen in digital assets has made you wonder. I mean, the average turnover in the Dow and S&P is much lower. I would get here's what's in it now. You correct me. The largest, there's 18 constituents total. The largest five are Ether, Binance Coin, Solana, Tron, and Hyperliquid. So what are the requirements? How much turnover do you expect? And what do these choices represent?
32: Yeah, so let's just admit that digital assets moves faster than equity assets, for example. But what we're trying to bring are the same sort of principles that we have in our equity indices into digital assets. So when you think about the seasoning period, the revenue generation, the listing requirement, the liquidity behind these different protocols for these tokens, these are the things that we think matter for serious investors and asset managers in the digital asset space. And so we think because there's this likeness between what we deliver in equity indices and into this new benchmark for digital assets, we think it'll make sense for the investing public.
14: But Bitcoin's not in here?
32: Bitcoin is not in there because it's really not one of those revenue generating protocols that we think belongs in this index. It meets all of the criteria, which there are many, in order for inclusion in this index. Now, this index, just like our other equity indices, will rebalance on a quarterly basis. The top token is capped at the 35%, and no other token can receive more than 20% of the balance in this market cap weighted benchmark. So we really think that people will find the synergies between equity indices and crypto benchmarks in this new index quite compelling.
14: And obviously, a lot of crypto fund managers will now use this as a benchmark for their performance, and people can kind of use this as a shorthand for its performance relative to, and I think it's interesting, as you emphasize, the revenue-generating aspect of some of these things. Is all of that legal? In other words, as we wait for the Clarity Act and all of this to pass, just explain once again, how do they generate that revenue for holders? Where is that revenue coming from?
32: Yeah, so these are really utilitarian-driven revenues. They're not yield-bearing instruments. And so these protocols actually have revenue that are coming from the actual usage of the protocols that we're measuring. And we really work closely with Dan Moorhead of Pantera Capital. Now, Pantera Capital, as I'm sure you know, Kelly, is one of the leading investor firms into the digital asset space. And so our methodology really looks into how are these protocols generating revenue outside of yield-based investing. And that's really how we decide what the constituents are in this new benchmark.
14: All right, Kathy, I want to move on and just ask you about two more things while you're here today. The first and foremost being your decision not to fast-track SpaceX inclusion in the S&P 500. How did you come to that decision?
32: So that was after a very lengthy consultation, which we typically issue when we even ever contemplate a methodology change. And so after receiving a lot of public input into whether or not we would change our methodology for fast inclusion, the independent index committees at S&P DJI really made the decision to stick to the course, to stick to our methodologies, to not move on allowing these mega IPOs to enter on a fast-track basis into the S&P 500. But this is always done with independence, with a lot of integrity, and with a lot of input from the public when we issue these consultations.
14: And what would you say there's been, you know, we've had conversations on this show where critics said they wanted you to fast-track because they wanted your index or thought your index should represent basically, quote-unquote, the market. What would you say to people who wanted it fast-tracked in order that it better reflected, quote-unquote, the market?
32: I would just say that the S&P 500 currently represents over 80% of the market capitalization in the equity space today in the United States. So we believe the S&P 500 absolutely measures what we're trying to measure, which is the most impactful companies in the country.
14: All right. Finally, before we go, this is a little bit of a personal little pet project, Kathy. I love now that the total return, okay, for the S&P 500 and the Dow, maybe we can show these numbers on the screen, is vastly higher than the price return that we all often track very closely and refer to. The Dow, for instance, is at 134,000, where we're making a big deal about 53. This is if you were to reinvest dividends all along the way. S&P 500, 16,000. Do you think we could move over time to these being the benchmarks? What do you think?
32: I think that these actually do serve as a benchmark to many investors who are measuring total returns. So I do think that they are a meaningful benchmark, and a lot of investors follow them. I think there's room for a lot of our benchmarks. And as the leading index provider, we are open to a lot of our indices being benchmarks for those that want to follow a certain investing strategy or a certain total return or an equal rate return. So I think it is a benchmark for those that really want to measure it in that capacity.
14: I think people just need to, they might be doing even better than they realize. You know, when they look at, oh, the market's up or down. Well, did a company go ex dividend? You know, you're still doing well. And also your asset managers, make sure they're outperforming the total return and not just the price return. Kathy, thank you for joining us. I know it's a big day for you guys to help explain the crypto launch and also those other concerns. We appreciate it.
32: Thanks, Kelly.
14: Kathy Clay, CEO of S&P Dow Jones. And don't miss our exclusive interview with Coinbase CEO Brian Armstrong on Power Lunch next hour. We'll talk to him about that launch, Bitcoin prices, the Clarity Act, and more. Coming up, President Trump meeting with the Lebanese president in the Oval Office today. We'll tell you what he's saying about a path for peace with Iran next.
0: 250 years ago, a free people made a promise. 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
14: Oil prices are back on the rise today as the U.S. carried out a 10th straight day of strikes on Iran. And this morning in the Oval Office, President Trump suggested there's more to come. Eamon Javers is in Washington with the latest. Eamon?
4: Hey there, Kelly. President Trump did threaten imminent American military action against Iranian nuclear targets in that session, saying a new round of attacks is on the way.
5: They don't have. We follow the material. That's where the action is. And we'll be hitting that area probably pretty soon. And there's not a thing they can do about it. Normally I wouldn't say that. If I thought they could do something about it, I would never say that. But we'll be hitting that area pretty soon and very heavily.
4: Now, the president also said he'll travel to Dover, Delaware for the dignified transfer ceremony for the remains of additional American soldiers killed this week in the war with Iran. The Pentagon released the identity of another American casualty today. They said Sergeant Michael Emmanuel Swinton, 30 years old, of Fayetteville, North Carolina, was killed during the controlled demolition of a downed Iranian drone. His mother told local media that he leaves behind his wife, 6-year-old son, and 4-year-old daughter. And the Associated Press reports that sirens sounded in Bahrain and Kuwait this morning to warn residents of incoming projectiles as Iran fired on American allies across the region. That underscores complaints surfaced by Bloomberg in an article today reporting that America's Gulf allies are increasingly frustrated by the war, which is hurting their economies. But Bloomberg reports those allies are split, with some favoring de-escalation and others pushing for more decisive American military action. Kelly, back over to you.
14: Well, that split is noteworthy. Eamon, thank you very much for now. Thanks, she said. Eamon Javers. Let's get to Brandon Gomez now for the CNBC News update. Hi, Brandon.
6: Hey there, Kelly. Mexico's health minister said there is no evidence yet to suggest lettuce sourced from Mexico caused the cyclosporiasis outbreak. Now, the FDA reported a false positive on a Mexico-linked lettuce shipment yesterday, but said the test doesn't change its prior conclusion that the outbreak is linked to iceberg lettuce from central Mexico supplied by Taylor Farms from a separate shipment. The officials said Mexico is still looking into the issue. New Jersey Governor Mikey Sherrill said a serious software issue in the state's motor vehicle system resulted in fewer than 400 non-citizens being able to vote in the state's elections. Those people self-identifying as non-citizens, but the software registered them anyway. She said the vendor responsible for administering the system is being replaced. The voters represented multiple political parties and were scattered across the state. And Google parent Alphabet has more than quadrupled its office space in Miami this year, partially driven by co-founders Larry Page and Sergey Brin's recent home purchase in the area. That's according to Bloomberg, which says the new lease was signed this spring. Kelly, something's back to you.
14: And everyone's talking about how expensive Miami has become now with this influx. Brendan, thanks. Brendan Gomez. Coming up, it is a debt duel. Mizuho sees a fading overhang for Oracle, but Morgan Stanley says investors are increasingly cautious about AI debt. Who's got it right and what's the stake for the broader markets? We'll discuss that right after this.
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14: Welcome back to The Exchange. AI debt continues to soar, according to Morgan Stanley's debt financing tracker, and it's notable that they even have one now. June overtook April as the busiest month this year, with $77 billion of AI-related supply. How worrisome is this? Let's ask Brent Thill. He's senior software analyst at Jefferies, and Brian Reynolds, the chief market strategist at Reynolds Strategy. It's great to have you both here. And Brent, I know you're more constructive on Oracle's prospects and all that. So, Brian, I want to start with you. I don't know if you would raise alarm bells about this. I don't know if you view this as a healthy part of the ongoing market rally, but just kind of setting the stage for us, Brian, in a macro level, how would you read this?
18: So we term this as a repricing, an internal repricing of technology debt. Credit spreads haven't moved in the investment grade space for over a year, except for a bump for the Iran war. But Oracle debt has surged more than halfway towards junk. And last month, SpaceX did a giant deal, and those spreads are exploding like a rocket ship, almost halfway to junk. Even though overall spreads haven't moved, there's been movement within that sector. That's a repricing of tech debt and a repricing of data center debt.
14: And that repricing, Brian, just to restate it for everybody, so you're saying Oracle and SpaceX, they're seeing their debt trading like much less creditworthy types of companies. Okay. So
18: yeah, we're making them pay a penalty for using their balance sheet.
14: Right. And does this, you know, you obviously study the dot-com, or we're in the middle of the dot-com period as well. Do you draw historical analogies to this? Is this just a gamble and a risk these two particular firms are taking and the investors can decide if it's worth it? Or is this something that you think kind of regulators and people writ large, the Federal Reserve needs to have eyeballs on and be worried about?
18: It's nowhere near the dot-com bust, but there is a repricing. NVIDIA is one of the highest quality companies out there, but their debt has gone from below average pricing to above average pricing. We're making NVIDIA pay a penalty for using their balance sheet to fund data centers. That's not a real big issue for them, but it's an issue for the lower quality companies that rely on this financing.
14: So, Brent, let me turn to you then. And as mentioned, correct me if I'm wrong, you're pretty constructive. You think Oracle shares should be worth like twice where they are right now. It's been a horrible year for them. Then does it make sense to you that investors are saying to them maybe it's time to tap the brakes?
19: Yeah, I get tapped the brakes. I think, Kelly, if you look at the bigger picture, there's $2 trillion of signed contract AI revenue contracts. There's about $800 billion of CapEx being spent this year. So the actual revenue generated is exceeding that of the debt on the CapEx. And so I think you got to start there. Second is, you're early in the buildup. The last thing the top five hyperscalers are going to say right now is, I got 5% of the ranch built. I'm not going to build the other 95%. I mean, we are at the beginning of this AI build out, and we've heard from boards, we've heard from all the data that the ROI is pouring in from healthcare companies to aviation companies to finance. You've seen, you know, the job growth slow because AI can help existing employees do more things. So I think you got to look at it holistically, that
14: sure,
19: we're at the beginning. But yeah, this is a concern.
14: And we've
19: seen this concern for the whole year. The whole group is under duress. So all the hyperscalers are massively underperforming. It's the vendors that are receiving the CapEx. This is not going to stop. These companies, I mean, Amazon's going to spend $200 billion, Meta, Microsoft. You're not going to see a pullback, because they're basically, we're in the early beginnings of this build out.
14: Right.
19: So the market can say, yeah, we're going to take a time out, but that doesn't mean the companies are going to change. They're not going to look at their stocks and say, well, we're not going to do this AI thing because, you know, investors are bummed out about our stock price in the last month. That's not what,
14: okay,
19: how they're thinking.
14: All right,
19: about
14: let me
19: this.
14: Jump in here, because I love the way that you've laid this out. We are all then relying on the fact that these companies and these leaders, this is what they're paid to do. This is usually what they're good at. They see where it's going and they think there's going to be a massive payoff.

0: or the models are commoditized, and they've now, all of these companies have a lot of debt on the balance sheet, and that commoditized output product, look at Cisco's launch today, that output, they're not getting the revenue for it that they expected they would based on today's prices.
1: It's a risk, but we're not seeing that right now. Microsoft's CFO has said that their margins are better in AI than they were in cloud at the same point.
0: Wow.
1: We're not seeing any of the data points. The CEO of Medtronic is saying we're saving lives, and AI does not get tired at the end of the day. Your doctor's eyes get tired at the end of the day, so don't get a checkup at the end of the day. You're seeing lives saved in aviation. You're seeing in finance the productivity, even in our internal team, in terms of how we're using AI in our own firm. So I think, again, we're going to go through a little timeouts and acceleration timeout. Yeah, there's a lot of debt. There's a lot of investment. This is a boom we have never seen in terms of the investment. But there are going to be five companies that actually build this. Mm-hmm. There's not going to be 20. And those companies are Amazon, Google, Microsoft, Meta, Oracle, CoreWeave. There's a handful of others, Alibaba in China. It's not, we're not talking about, you know, 50 companies that are going to thrive out of this. There's going to be a lot of winners, but like the companies that are building the critical infrastructure are very few.
0: All right.
1: So I think we have to look at it. It is not mass market. It is a microclimate of tech that is building this. And I think so far what we can see is when I tell you $2 trillion of contracted value on a $800 billion CapEx plan, I mean, any CFO is going to sign off on that.
0: Brian, do you, as a quick last word, do you agree that that analysis makes sense, and that even if the market is putting a premium on this debt now, you're forcing companies to pay a little bit more, even NVIDIA, does Brent's analysis of the situation satisfy you?
2: Absolutely. I think we're all in agreement here. We're at the beginning of a trend of AI build-out. The credit market, though, is pricing out who are going to be the winners and who are going to be the losers. And I agree. We're not going to have 50 companies that are winners. We're going to have five. And the credit market is winnowing those out right now. There's plenty of money available. My question is how much money and for whom? And for the firms that are the winners, like the Amazons, the Microsofts, there's plenty of money. The losers are going to be priced out of this, just like in the dot-com market. So I think we're pretty much in sync here.
0: All right. And you can see, you know, those people who are sort of on the bubble, maybe, you know, they're trying to stay in, make it to the playoffs, use the NASCAR analogy. Brendan, Brian.
2: It's not a bubble yet, but it will be.
0: I meant like the bubble that you call it, like the 16 people who want to get to the playoffs anyway.
2: Yeah.
0: Yes. But if we're 5% there, I think we're going to have a lot more parts of this conversation to come. Thank you, guys. Brian Reynolds, Brent Thill, really appreciate it. Coming up, Northrop Grumman is the worst performer in the iShares defense ETF, ticker ITA. It's hitting a 52-week low despite saying it has a record backlog sitting at $105 billion. Could the political backdrop be weighing on investor sentiment? We'll dive into that. But first, the cyber stocks are under pressure today after Cisco debuted two open-weight AI models designed to help find software vulnerabilities. Palo Alto, CrowdStrike, SentinelOne, and Tenable all moving lower. We'll have those details next.
3: Well, there's a lot of infection in there, Timmy. You're doing really well. Now it's Nickelback on KISS 102.7. Are you feeling anything?
4: Coffee.
3: I don't understand, but this is going very well.
4: No. Coffee.
3: Kasi?
4: Kasi. Kasi.
3: Kasi? Kasi. What's Kasi?
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9: Welcome back. Forget spending when it comes to AI. We were just talking about that. Saving is now in focus as cheaper Chinese models catch up. But one domestic old tech U.S. company says its new offerings are 172 times less expensive than competitors. Yes, Cisco releasing two small openweight models today. Christina Partsenevola sat down with their president and has more, please, in today's tech check, I should say, but Christina, please break this all down for us. How does this work?
10: It gets complicated. Well, so let's start with saying Cisco is essentially giving away AI security models for free. They're giving away the models themselves. The company is releasing a family called Antares, two of them open weight, meaning anyone can download them for free and then run them on their own hardware. So that's where the cost comes. They hunt essentially for known security flaws inside a company's code. Giving them away kind of takes a side in the fight right now, splitting the industry, whether AI models should be freely available to download for free or tightly controlled, like maybe what the U.S. government is considering. President Jeetu Patel says buyers care about three specific things: intelligence, cost, and control. Whether sensitive code ever leaves the building. On cost, size is everything. Models are measured in parameters, the dials they learn in training. More parameters usually means smarter, but always means pricier. Cisco's models are roughly 350 million and 1 billion parameters. The biggest frontier models that we often talk about, they run into the trillion. So vastly smaller for Cisco. Cisco says one run, to your point, Kelly, takes 15 minutes on one GPU and costs under a dollar, cheaper than leading frontier models. However, we have to say that this is Cisco's own benchmark that they're using, so you have to take that with a grain of salt. Listen to what Jeetu Patel had to say.
11: Think about, using a frontier class model for every single attack is like saying I'm going to take a private jet to go out to a corner store. I mean, you can do it, but it's not really necessarily a thing that you might want to do all the time.
10: And speaking of others, Google also released its own cybersecurity model today, built to find vulnerabilities and patch them, but only for governments and trusted partners at first. And I want to point out, free does not mean cheap right away. You've been talking about that with your previous guest earlier in the show. AI companies bill by the token, roughly a piece of every word, every time a model answers. Patel expects those prices to fall, which is great, and says that's not necessarily bearish.
11: Token costs will need to keep going down. But that doesn't mean that the total spending goes down. The spending will go up as the token costs go down.
10: Why Cisco charges nothing for the models, essentially, what he's saying. But Patel says the money is in the software around them. Of course, all the extra products that they can add, deciding which jobs go to a cheap model and which are paying up for. So the future is a lot of models.
9: Well, we're seeing the cybersecurity stocks sell off today, which I'm trying to understand why that would be the knee-jerk reaction. I mean, I can see how this would disintermediate potentially an Anthropic with its expensive, model. But maybe these names, too, are also trying to—everyone's in that space?
10: Or maybe this is a curveball. It could just be the general software mix as a whole is often used as a funding, a source of funding for chips, and the fact that chips, the SMH is over 3% higher, the IGV,
9: yeah,
10: which is the
9: SMH is like 5.5%.
10: Yeah, on no, yeah. Not really
9: no
10: any news.
9: Yeah.
10: And so this is less to do with catalysts. You can outline all of these headlines, but really it could just be a sentiment change, people realizing that the Chinese model is not going to be as detrimental to infrastructure. And actually, you do need to keep spending on GPUs and especially memory in the near term. And then so that's why they're buying it. And plus, the stocks have dropped so dramatically. It was just an opportunity to get in. And you have all of these sell side analysts saying now's the time to buy on certain names, Micron,
9: exactly.
10: Bank of America. So perhaps that's adding to the discrepancy between software, which I'm lumping cyber in, and then chips.
9: That makes sense. Christina, appreciate it. Thanks for bringing that news to us today. Christina, Parts and Evelis. Coming up, $67 billion. That's how much the White House says it needs immediately to cover the cost of the Iran war. Secretary Hegseth and the chairman of the Joint Chiefs are set to testify to the Senate Appropriations Committee about that at 2:30 p.m. Eastern. But with lawmakers gridlocked and the House leaving for recess tomorrow, will the DOD get it? We'll discuss that when The Exchange comes right back.
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9: Welcome back to The Exchange. Northrop Grumman shares are down 2% despite strong results and a record backlog of $105 billion. Their sales grew in every division of the company, aeronautics, defense, mission, and space. But their shares are still down nearly 30% since the start of the Iran war. And there are concerns over the U.S. defense budget. Let's bring in Roman Schweitzer, aerospace and defense policy analyst at TD Cowen. Roman, it's good to see you. We talked to Libby Cantrell about this yesterday. And again, we understand the clock is ticking. The war has been expensive. And what does that mean for Northrop and the likes?
17: Hi, Kelly. It's great to be with you. Well, the funding picture for defense is really unsettled right now. Certainly, you've got the cost of the war and not to mention other operations that the Defense Department has done or conducted over the course of the year. Obviously, Venezuela, counter-drug operations, border security, and things like that. And those are not planned missions, so they're not accounted for by Congress when it annually appropriates money. So that's certainly one aspect of it that lawmakers are trying to deal with immediately before they sort of adjourn for August and then get back in September in the mad dash to get a continuing resolution in place. But then there's also uncertainty about the broader level. What will spending be for next fiscal year, fiscal 27? And I think that's what sort of weighed more broadly on the whole group is what is that,
9: right,
17: you know, next year spending picture? And then even, to be quite frank, after the midterm elections on November 3rd. So a lot of factors all, you know, kind of converging at the same time.
9: The Washington Post today says the Pentagon, after sinking billions into the Iran war, is quickly running short on cash. We know they're going to the Senate Appropriations Committee this afternoon about their supplemental $67 billion war request. We just showed the $1.5 trillion requested budget, but even the $1 trillion budget for this fiscal year, you say that money's really allocated to other things. So, and that the House and the Senate have kind of two different versions of what this is going to look like. So where's the money coming from?
17: Great question. I'm glad I don't have to solve the final answer. Train wreck, gridlock, cliff, whatever kind of metaphor you want to use in Washington these days. It has been a little bit of a mix up in terms of how they're going to get that. The House would like to use a third reconciliation bill to provide some of those funds. And the House may, in fact, vote on that later this week and kick it over to the Senate, before they go home. The Senate may, in fact, try to pass something like a bipartisan continuing resolution that has a supplemental attached to it as well. That was what the late Senator Lindsey Graham, Senate Budget Committee Chairman, that was sort of his preferred approach. So the House and Senate Republican leadership both have differing strategies right now. They're not on the same page. And then, of course, Democrats are not on the same page as well as sort of supporting or funding anything for, what they believe is an unwise war against Iran. So really, there's a lot of details that need to be sorted out here pretty quick, because by all accounts, I've heard from folks that say, you know, sort of Pentagon's balance sheet or finances are pretty dire, because, again, these are unplanned contingencies. So, you know, you have to pay troops and do all those other things. So these bills are adding up.
9: Why is Northrop in particular under pressure here? We've showed the defense ETF broadly is down. I mean, it is in the red since the war started. I'm sure there are some out there who would have thought the opposite, that maybe it'd be up because we're talking about, you know, more spend. But Northrop really stands out as a laggard. Why?
17: Well, I can't really comment on Northrop specifically. I would say the group in general, going into the year when the president talked about a $1.5 trillion request, and there were certainly very strong expectations about that. But it's really kind of curious. You know, it's almost like we're at a peak period of geopolitical risk as well as peak budget. And so I think there's two things. One, I alluded to what next year's budget will be for fiscal 27. But then also after the midterms, if Democrats are able to take control of the House, then that would kind of lower multi-year growth expectations for the entire industry. So instead of, robust $1 trillion plus budgets, you're looking at something much more moderated. And then the last thing I would say is for companies like Northrop Grumman or your traditional defense primes, we've seen, sort of new upstarts, neo-primes, military tech fusion companies is what we call them, the Andrels and Saronics and other companies, really begin to take hold and deliver products to the Defense Department. And you see a broader industrial base as a result.
9: That's a great point. We've spoken with a number of those companies on the show, and it's Lockheed, too. Like you said, the major ones are under pressure and maybe facing that upstart competition. Roman, thanks. We'll see what happens this afternoon and in the next few days. Roman Schweitzer, TD Cowen. That's it for us. Thanks for watching The Exchange. I'll join Brian Sullivan. He's made it back from Power Lunch after this break.
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27: Big tech soaring as the NASDAQ 100 nearly pops 2%. Welcome to Power Lunch, everybody. With Kelly, I am Brian. Stocks near session highs. Dow 400 points. Once again, though, the action in the semiconductor, some big names spiking double digits as the market, Kelly, looks right past Iran and oil.
9: And speaking of big movers, we have two exclusive interviews coming up. Coinbase, one of the best stocks in the S&P 500 today. The largest U.S.-based crypto exchange reports progress on the pathway for new legislation. CEO Brian Armstrong is here. And a crypto miner turned AI data center company, Hut 8, signed a $10 billion lease providing compute to big tech. With shares already up 400% in the past year, is there more to run? We'll ask CEO Asher Gannoot.
27: I feel like we've been doing a lot of that lately.
9: You have.
27: These Bitcoin miners. And did you ever come up with a name for the group,
9: yes,
27: Kelly?
9: AI landlords.
27: AI landlords.
9: Catchy.
27: AI landlords. There we go. We got all that ails you, AI landlord. We've also got an action-packed hour for you. We're going to get to more on oil and crypto in a few minutes. But let us start with the semiconductors and a powerful pop in many of the big name stocks. Christina Partsenevelis with us now. And KP, give us some of the big moves and what is behind them.
10: Can I say not much? Well, no. Semis are bouncing again today, and there is no single headline driving this major move. After a roughly 20% drop in the stocks from late June, specifically June 22nd, the selling pressure just seems to be easing today. You can see it with really what is leading. The weakest, most oversold names are up the most. SanDisk, Micron, Marvell, Western Digital, a storage name Seagate, even Lumentum, which ran yesterday on a Barclays upgrade, up over 4%. There are, of course, individual catalysts, if you want them, to Brian's point. TSMC, Taiwan Semi, moving on a Nikkei report that it will raise prices on both advanced and mature nodes by up to roughly 10% starting in 2027. TSMC says its pricing is strategic, not opportunistic. Nebius jumped after NVIDIA filing showed a 9.3 passive stake. Worth being very, very careful here. This is not necessarily a new investment. Most of it is a warrant NVIDIA picked up back in March, and NVIDIA can't exercise it until September 11th. SEC rules just required it to be counted, which is why we're seeing it today. Yet the shares of Nebius are still up. AMD higher ahead of its advancing AI event, which starts tomorrow and Thursday. AMD's CEO keynote will be on Thursday. Jefferies and SemiAnalysis both point to Anthropic as a possible new customer announcement. So maybe buyers are getting in early. Micron caught a bid after Bank of America added it to its U.S. number one list. Now, the caution. After a few strong days for semiconductors against the Mag 7, it's not gossipable. TSMC, Samsung, ASML all sold off on strong results these past 2 weeks. Month to date, the Mag 7 still ahead. And software is lower today after a round of Morgan Stanley downgrades. Some of this move, though, is definitely rotational, you know, from software into chips, not necessarily conviction. And for perspective on how normal this is, just over the past decade, the SOX, this is the index, has had six drops of 20% or more from their 52-week highs. The S&P 500 has had roughly two. Volatility is essentially the price of admission in this group right now.
9: Yeah, that's a great point. It is the price of admission. Christina, thanks.
10: Thanks.
9: Let's continue the discussion with our markets panel now as one of our next guests took advantage of last week's sell-off to reposition his portfolios, trimming some semis, buying into memory. One of those buys is SanDisk, up 10% today. Joining us now is Tom Hulick, the CEO of Strategy Asset Managers. Here on set with us as well is Osun Kwang, the chief equity strategist at Wells Fargo. So, Tom, is this your SanDisk move we're talking about?
0: Well, I think so. I mean, you've got to remain bullish on three reasons. I mean, earnings continue to surprise on the upside. AI spending continues to be extraordinarily strong, and the demand is real. It's not speculative out there.
9: And that tells you then when you see, you know, you wake up and you see the semi trade up 5.5% today, like our last guest was saying, yeah, it's almost the market's trying to figure out what is going to happen in earnings season. And one day they're panicked and the next day they're relieved. Does that land with you?
0: It does. You know, Kelly, many of the investors that we talk to kind of assume that the chip stocks are really expensive. When we just rebalanced our market-oriented portfolio as an active manager, the majority of the stocks were overweight in the semiconductor positions. But the reality is really different. I mean, these PEs are actually forward-looking, quite attractive right now. Currently, they're not. But if you look at things like NVIDIA, 13 to 21 times earnings, SanDisk, 24 times earnings, AMD, a little bit higher. But the valuations look a lot more reasonable right now with forward earnings. So price isn't the story. It's the valuation relative to the earnings growth right now.
27: Osung, and you know that I like these sort of big historical data points. I just find them interesting launching points. And you note one here. July is tracking to be one of the biggest momentum reversal months in history. Mm-hmm. What does that mean? What are we reversing into and out of?
1: Yeah, so if you look at stocks correlation between the first half performance versus July month to date performance, it was negative 55%.
27: So first half of the year, mm-hmm. January 1, June 30th versus July,
1: yep.
27: Completely inverted.
1: Yeah, exactly. So whoever outperformed in the first half of the year underperformed so far in July. And whoever underperformed in the first half of the year is outperforming in July. So this is basically a momentum reversal.
27: What happened? It was just the calendar turn, or maybe it was the calendar turn.
1: Yeah, maybe there's a little bit of that. But I also think there was a positioning extreme in one side of the market, which is basically AI and the momentum trade. And I see this as essentially a factor unwind that we are seeing, momentum factor unwind because of positioning. And there was a little bit of overhang given the Chinese open source model. And now that it happened, and we know what the bottom line is, that you know it's actually positive for compute. So I think positioning has reset. I think there is a bull case heading into the earnings season, and I think hyperscaler CapEx, the trend is going higher. So I think this earnings season will be another catalyst that the CapEx cycle is still very healthy.
9: I mean, if you're right, if Google and all the rest of them come out and they actually raise their spending projections, then, yeah, those people buying the semis right now are going to feel pretty good about that.
1: Mm-hmm. So our analysts actually raised their 2027 CapEx estimates to $1.1 trillion from just the big four companies.
9: And that's about
1: this year is about $800 billion.
9: Wow. Okay.
1: So that's actually about 25% above where consensus is.
9: Huh.
1: So if that actually comes to fruition, then I think we're talking about a huge upside for semis overall.
27: Well, Tom, to Kelly's point, you're one of those people, it sounds like, that took advantage of that rotation to your and your client's benefit.
0: You know, as the hyperscalers continue to invest, you've got to follow the smart money. And this is also from a government investment point to the hyperscalers. So as their spending continues, the forward-looking, you know, potential for the memory sector in particular is going to be quite strong because memory is becoming one of the most attractive areas in the technology stack right now. And if you've got a simple explanation, you've got the GPU as the brain, that's NVIDIA, you've got high bandwidth memory, that's working memory. If you don't have a GPU performing without memory, you don't have really anything. So this whole stack that's happening, such as like a Micron, one of the global leaders in the high bandwidth memory area, the AI spending supports long-term earnings growth for this company, and they're becoming a core AI infrastructure company right now. So it's really important to kind of follow the smart money and understand that the hyperscalers are not slowing down right now with their investment.
9: Oh, sorry. I'm just curious what you would. I mean, also, we heard people saying everyone's trying to diagnose why July was so bad. Was it a fundamental change with Chinese competition coming to the market? Was it a positioning change because all of a sudden people and, you know, hedge funds are selling big tech and things like that? Was it the Iran war? Like Brian said, we're kind of looking past that, even though it's still very much happening. But the oil price is somewhat steady. And so people don't feel like big tech is the only place they can be. They can be in the rest of the market. Mm-hmm. What do you make of the catalyst? And what does that mean for kind of once we hear from the big players and earnings, then we have to kind of look to the next thing.
1: Yeah. So first on oil prices, I think higher oil prices are actually a tailwind for big tech because you can't really own anything but AI. I mean, that's been the case back in April and May. And that's when all these AI stocks massively outperform the rest of the market. And number two, I think heading into the hyperscale EPS, I think the monetization side is equally important as CapEx guidance, if not more important. So if they come out and raise their CapEx guidance, but don't really show much monetization, I actually think that's bearish for the Nasdaq overall because there's going to be a fear around overinvesting. Mm-hmm. So I think monetization is a bigger focus this earnings season, despite
9: and
1: everything.
9: What would that look to be? Just kind of earnings per share, revenue? I mean, is it guidance?
1: Yeah, I think it's all of the above. But yeah. revenue acceleration is going to be a key measure.
27: Yeah, Tom, have you been happy so far with the earnings that you've seen? More to come, we know that. But the numbers that we have seen and the guidance that we have seen, does that play into your thesis?
0: We have. I mean, we continue to be surprised. I think the general public continues to be surprised on the upside. What you really have to focus on is what, you know, what this looks like multiple quarters out. So active managers like our firm will try to look forward and where the momentum is here, since we're talking about momentum stocks. But we're not surprised at all. I mean, this is going to be one of the greatest the greatest bull markets that I think that we'll experience. And it's just because of the technological evolution that we're seeing with AI, memory expansion, the speed of chips, how things are connecting together. It's a very, very positive time to be in this current technology business cycle.
27: Then there's always risk every day, every year, forever. What's the risk, Tom, right now?
0: Well, you know, we don't see a lot of risks. We've got a positive business administration, you know, with current administration. Earnings are very strong. The risks, you could see some geopolitical activity happening. You obviously can see a slowdown in consumer spending. You could see a hint of slowdown in CapEx expending. But for right now, in participating for the second half of the year, I think it's all systems go. You want to have that diversified portfolio, but you definitely want to own some of these names in the memory sector, the chip sector.
9: All right. Gentlemen, thanks. And you also, you agree that you can stay long, own it, own the chips, own the trade?
1: Yeah, we're bullish.
9: All right.
1: Yeah.
9: Gentlemen, thanks. Tom Hulick, Oh Sung Kwan, really appreciate it. Coming up, we have a lot more for you this hour. Jamie Dimon sounding a big warning, what he said that should put you on notice. Plus, how do we actually power these grand AI ambitions? And is crypto back? Price of Bitcoin, where was it? 66K at last check. S&P launching a new crypto index. All that and more after the break.
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27: All right, welcome back. Today's bond report is not just about bonds. It is way bigger than that because borrowing costs are rising again and now back to levels that are making some big names nervous. Case in point, one J.P. Morgan CEO named Jamie Dimon. Listen to this from a recent interview.
31: I would not be a buyer, and part of it is interest rates. You know, inflation, I mean, even if inflation was 2%, you know, the 10-year bond should probably be at 4.5 or 4 to 4.5, and the short rate should be, you know, at 3.25 or 3.5, and they're almost there today. So I don't understand what the upside is, even if you think inflation could go to 2%.
27: Yeah, they are almost at their highs. Look at this, 10-year yields, they're sniffing multi-year highs right now. The one-year high was 4.69% back in mid-May, about 2 months ago. But in January of 2025, the 10-year yield briefly bumped up against 4.8%. With so much of the AI spending story relying on debt, the question kind of is now, what level of rates shuts down the debt story and thus maybe part of the entire market story? Hopefully, you will not have to find out. But J.P. Dimon and J.P. Dimon, I just gave him a new, you know what? It's perfect. J.P. Dimon and others are closely watching bond yields, so we think you should be, too. Let's talk more about all this with Tim Urbanowitz. He is Chief Investment Strategist and Innovator from Goldman Sachs Asset Management. I think J.P. Dimon is a really good name for him. We combine his name and his job, kind of sounding a warning about interest rates. Is he right to be worried?
32: Well, Brian, I think it's certainly something we need to be paying close attention to right now. Look, this was already a story if you look at the Iran situation, energy prices, all of that. But now you add into this the AI build out and the financing that's taking place, which is shifting more towards debt. You look at hyperscaler debt, we're up 200% year over year. About 20 to 25% of all debt issued in the U.S. this year has been due to AI. So we have to be paying attention to that. I think that's really important. We don't think it sounds the alarm bell on those stocks, but I definitely think, Brian, we want to be paying very close attention to how we're building portfolios.
27: Fair enough. Put this in plain English, right? Like, we talk about mortgage rates and sort of loan rates, credit card rates all the time. you know, it's 6%, 6.5%. People are still buying some homes, not nearly as many as they were. But if you really want a home and need a home, you might pay the 6%. You probably wouldn't pay the 10% unless home prices came way down. Do you think there is a level, Tim, on the 10-year where the AI debt story shuts off?
32: Brian, I don't think a lot of these companies have a plan B or another choice but to continue spending and but to keep financing. This is about playing defense just as much as it is about playing offense. So we think that story is going to continue, but it's about the cost of capital. You already have investors that are nervous about the spending, what that's doing to balance sheet quality, what's that doing to free cash flow. So you add this cost of capital on top. That's just another thing that we think is going to contribute to volatility on any news that isn't supportive of the revenue.
9: Defined outcome ETFs, just kind of going. So in this kind of market, single stock volatility is super high. Everyone's kind of bracing for earnings season and what's going to happen there one way or the other. What's your strategy for kind of getting through this?
32: Well, Kelly, I think you have to look outside of the traditional stock bond mix for diversification and for building a balanced portfolio. Defined outcome ETFs are becoming an incredibly important part of that.
9: What are they? How can you define the outcome? The outcome is I want it to go up and make me a lot of money.
32: Well, it's defined risk management on the downside. You're not relying on interest rates, bonds, correlations, any of that. You have, through an options package, you have a known level of downside protection, and you have a known level of upside up to a cap. So what that does is it takes the interest rate discussion, moves it to the side. You put built-in risk management in place, regardless of what is driving equities and what's driving bonds. So that's a big part of it.
9: I don't want my upside capped, though. I don't want to.
27: My downside capped. Can you use those defined outcome ETFs as a form of insurance? If people are listening or watching at home and they're like, well, I'm worried about debt levels and AI, but I don't want to sell stocks. Can you use those as like a hedge?
32: Absolutely. And actually, two of the most popular strategies in the defined outcome market this year, SFLR and QFLR. These are strategies that are designed to provide a 10% max loss over the course of a year, and they don't cap the participation on the upside. So you have
27: How do you have a capped loss and no capped gain?
32: You have a participation rate. So you're targeting 70 to 80% of upside gains when the S&P 500, in the case of SFLR, QFLR in the case of the NASDAQ 100, 70-80% participation when they go up, while targeting that 10% max loss on the downside. Again, that's all through an options selling strategy. So short-dated call selling is used, buying puts on the downside to protect, all really important part of the strategy.
9: What do you think? You sold?
27: Yeah, I mean, I have to know more. When someone says capped loss, but no capped gain, you know, my already oversized ears perk up a little bit, right? Because you're thinking, well, that sounds good, maybe too good. So go more into this participation rate. How does that work?
32: Yeah, so the way that the portfolio is structured, you ladder out puts on the downside. So you're buying 10% out of the money puts on the index, on the S&P 500, the NASDAQ 100 in the case of QFLR. You own the basket of securities. So you're owning the physical S&P 500, NASDAQ 100 securities. And then really the secret sauce of the strategy is how do you fund that protection? So as part of the strategy, what we do is we sell 2 week calls on the index.
27: Got it.
32: And what we see that turns out to over the long term, what we see is it's 70-80% upside participation and caps those losses right around 10%.
9: But don't people, this is such a copycat industry. Again, that's why he was called, it was the innovators ETF. But everyone can now be a copycat.
27: That's why Goldman Sachs bought them.
9: Yeah.
27: or they're going to launch their own version and do the same thing.
9: You know, anyway, not to get into your whole like the thing, but yeah, if it's popular, I have to imagine other people will do it too.
32: Well, I'm sure that's going to be the case. And we've seen an explosion in assets in the industry, I think, just for this reason. And again, if you look at the backdrop, Kelly, I mean, it's a difficult environment to manage portfolios in. Stock bond correlation is very high. We have to look outside of that traditional framework. Defined outcome ETFs are a big part of that. We also think a big part of that is adding in different sectors to your portfolio that are going to help diversify away from this AI momentum trade. Mm-hmm. You know, financials, discretionary stocks, other consumer stocks that have had negative correlation to this momentum and AI trade all year long. We think that's an important part of this as well.
9: All right. Tim, thanks. Been great to have you here.
32: Great to see you.
9: Appreciate it. I'll let you go back to Chicago, Tim Urbanowitz.
27: Yeah, good luck. I had a little difficulty getting home from the Midwest yesterday. I hope you have an easier trip going that way, Tim. I should have just driven.
9: You should have
27: driven from Milwaukee. I was at O'Hare. I was on four different flights.
9: Oh, my gosh. And he's like, I got here fine.
27: He's like, yeah, no problem. He's probably on Air Urbanowitz. I'm on United.
9: Coming up, much has been said about the price of oil, but we'll get into another essential number in crude that we are monitoring closely. That information after the break.
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27: All right, welcome back. We have, of course, not forgotten about energy prices. Far from it. Right now, crude oil is up again, just over 2% to 85 bucks a barrel. If we look out on the curve for the futures contracts, the November contract for WTI crude also now back right around 80 bucks a barrel. The risk of re-escalation keeps rising. The Yemeni terror group Houthis now threatening to harass or block ships going in and out of the Red Sea. In fact, take a look at this. This is a map video from marine traffic by Kipler. That shows a large tanker. Okay, that's what's moving there, hauling about 2 million barrels of Saudi crude oil to China. As you can see, that tanker, which was headed out of the Red Sea, turned around and went back in. Now, ultimately, it's going to have to leave because the ship is too big to go through the Suez Canal. But that type of action is what we may be seeing because of that Houthi threat. Another key thing to watch are the levels from the Strategic Petroleum Reserve in the U.S. The SPR keeps going down, and it is now nearing that 300 million barrel level, which we bring up because some have suggested that 300 million level may be close to what they call the operational low for the SPR, meaning it gets low enough where it becomes difficult or slower or maybe even impossible to pull more oil out of the salt caves, which is what the SPR actually is. Kelly, it's kind of like, think about like a straw hitting the bottom of a glass, and you kind of got to move the straw around. No one knows exactly where that operational low level may be, if it even exists.
9: Mm-hmm.
27: But people have talked about it. And if you hit that, the 300 million barrels isn't going to matter much if you can't get to it. By the way, my newsletter this week also asked the question, what happens if all Iranian oil goes off the market? I know it's crazy, but maybe now these are the time for crazy questions. I'm writing it now. Hopefully it should be out by tomorrow night or Thursday morning. You can sign up today.
9: I'm thinking this afternoon, maybe. No way. Put a little deadline on it. Just, you had some time on the plane.
27: I had a lot of time in Milwaukee Airport. Not a lot. Milwaukee, I love you. You got to have more workstations, someplace to work.
9: Right. Plug in the computer.
27: Airport. You're not Roanoke. And I love Roanoke, too. But it's like a Roanoke-style airport. Small.
9: It's arguably the most important question of the entire AI build-out. Where is the compute power coming from? Hut 8 CEO Asher Genoot will join us exclusively on that and their new AI data center deal. We'll be right back.
0: At Accoriant, the fact that we've spent years building a business that is around the founder really puts us in an unusual spot to help.
1: We actually help them understand that the lifestyle that they're going to have in year one is going to look a lot different in year three and year five, and we need to help them evolve as they kind of go through that process.
0: The idea of having us co-pilot the structuring and then, of course, the life after the deal, but the deal itself has been something that I think is invaluable and hard for them to find someone else like us.
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8: All right, welcome back. Hut 8 is red hot. The stock up 20% this week alone. It locked in a second 15-year lease with, again, an unnamed major tech hyperscaler. The deal, worth nearly $10 billion. It also fully commercializes its 1-gigawatt Beacon Point AI campus in Texas. It is the latest sign that Hut 8's pivot from crypto to AI infrastructure is paying off for investors. Joining us now in a Power Lunch exclusive is Hut 8 CEO Asher Gnu. You know, Asher, it's good to have you back on. You know, we've been talking to you off and on for a year and a half. We've been talking to a lot of the companies, as Kelly now calls them, in the AI landlord. That's the new term that
9: we've
8: given.
9: Let's see if he likes that term.
8: He may not, but you could say this if you don't. But that's kind of the name that we are giving, or Kelly is anointing to your group. Why is it this sort of gold rush right now? Is there something specific that's happening where all these deals seem to be being signed in a matter of weeks or months?
10: Power is the key critical resource that allows this industry to thrive. Our thesis as a company is power fuels technology, and if we build infrastructure at the intersection of power and technology, we can push humanity forward. And so I think what this deal shows is we've built credibility in the ecosystem. Tenants and customers trust us to power their AI needs and the infrastructure that powers the technologies that they build. And this is now the third deal. When we first started chatting last year, we had zero contracted AI revenue. Mm-hmm. Now we have about $27 billion of AI contracted revenue, almost $1.75 billion a year in EBITDA.
9: Asher, I don't know if you're in the 13 eastern states, the District of Columbia that makes up PJM, the largest electrical grid. Are you?
10: We have projects that we're looking at there, but okay. Nothing active right now.
9: I'm going to ask you anyway about this story. So the New York Times over the weekend asserts that new data centers will add $6.3 billion to electricity bills in that area. Based on the auction, we talked about this previously, that was held on June 30th, an extra $6 billion in energy bills. And they say that data centers have added $29 billion in utility costs for customers in the PJM region since 2024. Do you have any context for this? When people see these numbers, they're going to want more of what New York just did, which is a moratorium on data centers. Is this true that data centers have added this much to utility bills for 13 states in the District of Columbia?
10: It's not true. The key in all of the projects that we're working on is we pay for the transmission upgrades that the utility incurs. So we actually increase the infrastructure for all of the ratepayers. And we also paid for the energy bills itself. And that's Hut 8. But I think that's the majority of data center companies today, because this is a hot and important topic. And the idea is that this infrastructure is additive to communities that it enters, not adding additional costs to them. So I think on one side, it's critically important that data centers are able to help increase the infrastructure within communities that we engage in. And every conversation we have, every project that we're developing, the conversation is how much do we have to pay to increase any electrical infrastructure that may need to have to be increased, and we pay for the full bills. So that's full stop. And every data center developer that I know is doing the same thing. Separately, we also are looking at improvements on the communities themselves, right? We donated a full water infrastructure program to the parish. We lent them $10 million to increase salaries for the sheriff's department, for school district, and so forth. So I think a big part of developing data centers now is how do you make sure that this is an investment that benefits the community as well? And I think you're going to see more and more of that across projects that are being developed across the U.S.
8: I haven't seen the article, by the way. I was a little bit busy yesterday.
9: It's kind of a number, you know, one of these like factoid charts.
8: Yeah, I mean, listen, I bring politics into it. I hate to do it, right, because you feel like you got to take a shower. But, I mean, it's going to be a political tinge, that article, I'm sure. A lot of this is policy failures by politicians who failed to see the jump in demand for power and were shutting things down when they should have been raising things up. And also, let's remember, there is a pledge that was given, you know, basically in D.C., where a lot of these data center providers are like, yeah, the only way we're going to build this is if we contribute and basically pay for the power lines or whatever. It might be. Asher, your stock, the first time we talked, I think was about $20 a share. It's at about 110. It's not a bad run in about a year and a half. So investors don't seem that concerned about the growth rate. But the investors I talked to, I guess the question they have for me is, well, ask these guys, what's the next act? You've got a lot of power. How do you keep that going? Or do you eventually run out of new power to buy or build?
10: We're just getting started. I really feel like the momentum is just building. We have a huge pipeline, about 8 gigawatts of sites that are interconnected to the grid. We have many sites that we're looking where we're building our own power generation as well. What people need to realize is this is like the space race. I'm sure people saw the news about Kimi, the Chinese open source model, now becoming one of the best models in the recent ratings that came out. It's the U.S. against China, against other countries, and we want to be able to fuel the compute and the technologies that power technologies and win this race. And so as we think about continued development, we're getting more and more trust as we continue to execute on these data centers, deliver this critical infrastructure, and we see just the beginning of this demand signal. I mean, all of the customers, including current customers who are coming back and re-signing deals like we just announced, and new customers are looking for infrastructure partners that they can trust because the demand is there and the race is real and the U.S. must win.
8: Do you have to start look? Well, the U.S. must win, but do you have to start looking outside the U.S., Asher, for availability and lower cost power? Because, you know, listen, electricity lines are not perfect, but as I'm told, you can string an electricity line to a data center wherever it may be and then just have a giant fiber optic cable on the seabed and get it here.
10: That's the key is as we build in the U.S., I think communities need to understand if we push data centers out like New York is doing, you're ultimately pushing those investments overseas or into other states. If you look at states like Louisiana, states like Texas, the amount of investment that you're seeing into those communities, tens of billions of dollars of infrastructure projects. In Louisiana alone, I think you're at almost $100 billion of investment into the state. Data centers today with latency can be built overseas. And I think it's important to know that as long as we are able to fix the core concerns around data centers, that's cost of power, that's water usage, that's community impact, those are all problems that have already been solved. And I think people need to understand how they've been solved. And once that's done, we can invest into the U.S. But yes, there's data centers being built across the world right now, in Europe and Asia and everywhere else.
9: Asher, before you go, Bitcoin's at 66,000. Are you guys still mining? What do you make of this?
10: Yeah, I mean, we're the largest shareholder of American Bitcoin. American Bitcoin mines about 10 Bitcoin a day. It still mines about a 50% margin, obviously more today since the price has gone up. I think for us, Hut 8 is a business that powers all next generation technologies. We continue to be one of the largest providers of security to the Bitcoin network and mine Bitcoin at a really healthy profit margin. And now we're providing AI infrastructure at scale.
9: Has it gotten more profitable, Asher, as people have left the business? I don't know if they've completely left, but I know a lot of people have switched operations to data centers.
10: That's a huge opportunity. And that's what we've seen is it's not only gotten more profitable, but in the past, when Bitcoin prices came up, people just turned on their facilities that they shut down. Now those facilities have moved over to AI. Yeah. So you can't turn them on anymore. And so when price goes up, your margins go up without much competition coming in.
9: All right. Well, until I start my own. No. Thank you, Asher, for joining us today. Really appreciate it. It's good to see you again.
10: Asher, thanks for having me. Appreciate you guys.
9: Yep. With Hut 8.
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0: All right, let's get now to Frank Holland with a CNBC News update. Frank.
1: Good afternoon, Brian. The Trump administration is pausing more than $1 billion in Medicaid payments to California and Minnesota. Health officials say the money's being held while they review high-risk claims for possible fraud or missing documentation. California faces an $867 million pause, while Minnesota faces a $199 million pause. The administration says the funding is not cut, and states can submit more information. A federal judge has approved Anthropic's $1.5 billion copyright settlement with authors and publishers. The company will pay about $3,000 per book after using pirated copies to help train its Claude chatbot. The judge called the deal meaningful relief, with claims filed for about 91% of the more than 482,000 books covered. And Ford is recalling nearly 388,000 vehicles because second row seats could move unexpectedly, unlatch, tip, or slide. The recall affects certain 2020 to 27 Lincoln Aviators and 2020 to 26 Ford Explorers. Dealers will inspect and replace that defective part for free. Brian, back over to you.
0: All right. Frank Holland. Frank, thank you very much.
1: Thank you.
0: All right. So the song says it's all about the bass, not the treble. But your next navigator says it's all about the experience, at least when it comes to the economy. We'll explain and tie it together next.

0: When I started Walton Goggins Goggle Glasses, I needed a website. 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
1: While they're shopping for Goggins for their noggins.
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0: The thing I like about you guys the most is just that you actually have divergent opinions. And somehow you guys stay together.
1: This is true.
2: We're still on camera.
0: Yeah. Oh, yeah. Well, great. That's true.
3: Squawk Box, 6 a.m. Eastern, CNBC.
4: Let's see how Meghan Trainor relates to today's market navigator. We are talking about a trend today that really picked up during the pandemic and hasn't slowed down, which is choosing experiences over things. Our next guest says consumption spending still makes up the vast majority of GDP in every major country across the globe. Eric Clark is portfolio manager of the Logo ETF and chief information officer at AccuVest. Eric, and how do we invest based on this?
5: Well, nice to see you again. Happy summer, everybody. I mean, we are investing in the things that we love to do. And in the summer in particular, we love to travel. We love to stay at hotels. We love to stay at Airbnbs. Our grandparents in general love to go on cruises. We love to play video games. We love

0: to go to live events. So, I mean, there's a lot in the experience economy, and those stocks are doing pretty well, too.
1: How well are they doing? Because can they compound for me and build wealth over time the same way that, say, NVIDIA has, at least up until pretty recently?
0: Well, you know, some of the tech stocks have been a tough comp, but, you know, fun fact, Marriott and Hilton have outperformed the S&P by 2x over the last 10 years. So have been strong performers. And, you know, I wouldn't say that most people even think to even own those kind of stocks. Viking, since it's gone public, has outperformed pretty radically, as well as the key operator in that category, as well as Take-Two. So we expect Formula One, that's just getting started, to be a great performer.
1: Well, now I'm going to have to come in and say, come on, how many people are really watching? And we don't really hear about it anymore. Though I just want to make sure people know you are recommending Marriott, Hilton, Viking, and Formula One, yes, and Airbnb. Why?
0: Yeah, absolutely. I mean, Airbnb is a little unique because it came public at the peak valuations, and the stock really hasn't done too much since then. So we haven't really owned it very much other than a trade, but it's now kind of looks like it's breaking a downtrend. It's grown into its valuation. Eventually, we're going to have inside of the Airbnb app, you're going to have a lot of experiences you can book, which is more revenues. And so they're going to have, you know, they've had a couple of quarters with better comps, better growth, and we see, you know, more to come for Airbnb. And occasionally the hotel stocks pull back on slower RevPAR numbers. That's okay. Those are great buying opportunities because the travel theme demographically is kind of always present. And so, you know, those compounders, you get a great chance to own them on a dip when they come.
1: Yep. All right, Eric, thank you very much. And a good reminder, it's not just the semis where you can make some money, maybe outperform. Maybe they're less volatile, too. Eric Clark, we appreciate it.
2: All right, coming up is a new bill around cryptocurrencies finally going to pass. We've got more on that as Bitcoin prices rise with the CEO of Coinbase Global. Next.
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1: SpaceX is finally catching a bid today, on pace to snap its seven-day losing streak with a 4.5% gain or so right now. Analysts at Macquarie urged investors to buy the dip in a morning note. They see significant upside in its AI optionality. This comes as bets against SpaceX have continued to climb, with nearly a third of all tradable shares sold short. Musk responded to those short sellers in a reply on X last week, warning that the survival probability of firms who maintain a significant short position in SpaceX over time, he said, Brian, is very low.
2: Well, coming out, that's going to chase somebody off, probably.
1: Well, I mean, between that, the way that it's traded post-IPO, which is not unusual, by the way, for a mega IPO, they have on average a 30% downdraft. We were talking about that. I think they're down 11% so
2: far. Well, with SpaceX, so many companies were involved in the IPO. And if you're involved in the IPO, you largely are not, and I'm speaking very generally, not allowed to short the stock. Mm. So much of Wall Street, even European firms based in the United States or Europe, whatever, those firms were not sort of allowed in some ways to have shorts on their books for a specific amount of time.
1: Sure. They also set their first earnings date. So again, more clarity getting into the market as they churn through this.
2: All right. Take a short break and more Power Lunch right after this.
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1: Welcome back. Some new headlines on a social media ban. Another one in Europe. Julia Borson has that for us. Julia?
0: Yes, another social media ban. French lawmakers have adopted a bill banning children under age 15 from using social media platforms. Now, the UK has adopted a ban, but this is the first ban in the European Union. So that makes this really notable because we're watching now to see if other European Union countries follow. And this is a blanket ban, and both chambers of the parliament voted to approve this measure. Now, President Emmanuel Macron is hoping to get this enacted in time for the start of the school year in September. It still does need a review by to see whether it complies with the French Constitution, which could cause delays, but it could be implemented as soon as September. Notably, the bill also bans the use of mobile phones in high schools. So, of course, older than age 15. We have reached out to Meta and Snap and TikTok for comment, have not heard back yet. But of course, this does raise questions about how these platforms will enforce these bans, what the kind of repercussions will be if they do not enforce the bans, whether there will be fees or other issues that they'll have to reckon with, and then what it could mean for their engagement with younger users.
1: Julia, it's been incredible to watch these initiatives kind of happen so quickly, and yet the stocks don't react. I do wonder if on the margin it does push Meta towards kind of thinking about its next move with AI, exactly what that's going to look like. Yes, right now it can use that to monetize ad load for Instagram and all the rest of it. But if this has real bite and if there's fewer younger users, either because of the law or frankly because platforms like TikTok and maybe Instagram over the time fall a little bit out of favor, it makes sense to me they're kind of looking for their next act.
0: Well, look, it does make sense for Meta to increasingly lean into AI, potentially becoming an infrastructure provider as a bigger part of its business, which is something that I've reported on in the past. But I think it's interesting that the first big example of a social media ban was in Australia. Mm-hmm. And we didn't see any meaningful impact to Meta because it was a, you know, it's a country that's relatively small population. It maybe didn't, maybe there was lots of workarounds. Kids were using these platforms mm-hmm. anyways. But we really haven't seen the kind of mass adoption of these bans that really could have the kind of impact on the company's bottom line where it would really push them in a different direction. So this is certainly an area that we're going to be watching very closely. And we'll see as we get closer to their earnings, what we hear about investment in AI infrastructure and how they might try to monetize that AI infrastructure in other ways beyond just getting young people addicted to their, or and I shouldn't say the word addicted, getting young people eager to use their apps. Of course, I use the word addicted because that is up for a lot of debate, whether or not these platforms are designed to be addictive. And that is under scrutiny and through a number of lawsuits here in the U.S. So while they're reckoning with these issues overseas and these blanket bans, they're battling against these lawsuits here in the U.S. that are now asking whether the design of the apps are intended to be addictive. Of course, Meta and the other platforms say they're not.
2: I don't think it's too strong of a word. I think that there's major lawsuits around that word. To your point, Julia, that's the way. And a lot of parents would, by the way, agree with that. Something also you said sort of caught my ear, which is that I know we're focusing on the Meta thing, but you said they're going to ban, under this bill, they're going to ban phones in high schools in France. So if you're 17 years old, you're not using a cell phone. We've seen some states here.
1: Or some school districts.
2: School districts move toward
0: school districts, that. Yeah. So I think a lot of what that means is that phones can't be out during the school day. We've seen here in the U.S. a lot of different ways that's handled. Some schools have kids keep their phones in their lockers or in their backpacks. Other schools say that they have to go into a special cubby or a pouch. I've reported on some of the companies that are creating these pouches so kids can't access their phones. But that is a broader question. In terms of the constitutionality question and whether or not this will be delayed beyond the start of the academic school year in France, we'll see how that plays out. But it does seem like there is a lot of support in France for this kind of ban and for the banning of phones in schools. I've heard a lot of support for that here as well, as lawmakers, as well as educators want to make sure there isn't so much distraction in the classroom itself.
2: My guess is 101% of high schoolers will be against this ban. That's bad
1: but
2: math.
1: But I know a lot of younger people are overwhelmed by their own addiction with this. So, you know, I think
2: or perceived addiction, according to the courts, yeah. Kelly. Julia Borsten.
0: And then the question is whether you're just in, whether you get something out of it, and whether there's value there, or whether you can't stop yourself and you're hooked.
2: I remember I went to law school when laptops were sort of starting to roll out, and I sat in the back and I would look down, yes, and half, this is like early days, lot, like, with the laptops did nothing but were huge, and half the people were playing Minecraft.
1: My husband talks about the exact same thing.
2: Not Minecraft, Minesweeper.
1: Yeah.
2: That old game.
1: It doesn't matter. The point is they're not listening. They're not taking notes. They're not writing by hand.
2: I loved it. Made my C- average in law school look even better. Hey, folks, everybody, markets are rallying. We appreciate you watching. Thanks for watching Power Lunch.
1: And Closing Bell starts right now.
4: Welcome to Closing Bell. I'm Leslie Pickering for Scott Wapner today. This make or break hour starts with a Tuesday turnaround as stocks post their first gains in 3 days. Here's your scorecard with 60 minutes to go in the trading session. The Dow up about 0.7%, S&P up 0.9%, the NASDAQ the leader here up 1.3%, and the Russell 2000 up by nearly the same magnitude. And of course, semis once again in the driver's seat today with names like Micron, Western Digital, and Seagate all firmly in the green. Elsewhere, crypto catching a bid today, fully risk on, with Bitcoin trading back above 66,000. We'll have more on that move coming up. And we are on earnings watch with key names like Chubb, Alaska Air, and Interactive Brokers all reporting in overtime. And then things really kick into high gear when Alphabet reports tomorrow afternoon. Which leads us to our talk of the tape. How should you position your portfolio as earnings season heats up? Let's bring in Payne Capital's Courtney Garcia, MetLife's Drew Mattis, and Wilmington Trust's Megan Hsu. Courtney and Megan are both CNBC contributors. Courtney, we'll start with you. Obviously, this is a very important earnings season. I think the numbers plus the commentary will be critical as we kind of assess where we are in the full AI infrastructure build out. What's your expectation?
5: You know, I think we are going to see a strong earnings season, but people are really wanting to make sure that the demand is still there, because the big question is all of this money that the hyperscalers are spending on AI, when is the return on investment going to come there? And you're seeing today, like, with the fact that the chip makers are leading the markets, is really a sign that AI demand is still there, at least investors think so, but that needs to be justified when earnings actually come out. So I think that's really going to be an important factor here, and investors are really going to see not just good earnings from last quarter, but what is the guidance looking forward at this point.
4: And Drew, much has been made about just the overall high bar going into this earnings season. How much of it is just surpassing that bar, you know, and how much room is there for disappointment, even if that happens?
20: Well, I think there's a lot of room for disappointment, which is why are people or why people are so worried about it all. You know, a lot of people have said a lot of things about what AI can do and how it's going to affect things. But the reality of it is, you know, I think firms are having a little more difficulty kind of justifying some of the costs involved. And we're going to have to see how that plays out over time, particularly with regard to kind of, you know, continuing to order those products.
4: And Megan, you're kind of focused on three main risks as we head into earnings season. They include geopolitics, AI angst, and the momentum unwind. How do you think about those against the construct of the earnings quarter, where so far the market's been pretty focused on just the fundamentals as well as some positioning? At what point do you think those risks become more in the consciousness of the market?
23: Yeah, Leslie, this is starting to feel a little bit like first quarter when we had those concerns, the same ones. AI disruption risk, geopolitics came to the surface. You didn't quite have momentum. But I do think this sets up for a pretty solid summer, maybe one where it's less momentum driven. It's less driven by chasing a few small segments of the market, including tech and memory chip stocks in particular. But really more of a broadening trade. I think the financials earnings were very solid as it related to the credit outlook for the consumer. We're watching the job market carefully. We added to equities across a number of different asset classes, large cap, small cap, and emerging markets, because we see the second half of the year playing out in maybe a more moderate return profile, but one that is broader, that is a little bit healthier than that really sharp momentum surge that we saw in the second quarter.
4: Yeah, we may be starting to see early innings of that as well. Courtney, you point out that the S&P's collective forward profit margin is 16.1%, which is much higher than last year. How much of that, though, is just due to semis and infotech in particular?
5: Yeah, well, I think actually a lot of that has to do with productivity gains, right? So, I mean, you're looking at forward earnings over 2% higher than they were last year, which isn't just from economic activity. It's the fact that this AI build-out has not just been good for your obvious players, but for the broader economy. You're seeing all these companies who are taking ways of making AI more efficient in their companies, and it's the names you're not going to think of who aren't directly tied to AI. And I think that's going to be the big beneficiaries of this. The build-out is going to happen regardless, and it's not the people spending on AI. It's the people who are benefiting from AI and increasing this productivity. That is the way that's going to increase the overall economy, and I think that trend is going to continue. And I think even if you look at like your small caps, for example, your small and your mid-cap forward earnings are also reaching at record highs. And I think this is a sign you're seeing a broadening of the overall economy. It's not just an AI story, but the AI is absolutely helping this overall.
6: And one of the key questions is just in terms of token costs and at what point right. those productivity gains are usurped by the increasing costs of tokens, particularly for the frontier models. At this yeah. point, you don't see that happening. Are you concerned that in the future it does?
5: Well, you've actually even seen the Fed has pointed this out, that they're concerned that AI can actually cause inflation. You're seeing that with memory chips and other things. And I think that's one area that people are questioning what the Fed is going to do moving forward. And I don't think that's necessarily cause for them to be raising rates. But they need to figure out, is this sector specific or could this be something that's be causing broader inflation? So I don't see that at this point, but it's absolutely a conversation and definitely something to continue to watch.
6: All right. As Alphabet gears up for earnings tomorrow, the company is rolling out three new Gemini models, including its answer to Anthropic's Mythos. Mackenzie Sigalos joins us with more. Hi, Mac.
1: Hey, Leslie. So Alphabet share is actually trading lower ahead of earnings tomorrow, with investors focused on whether its massive AI spending is beginning to pay off. But Google, it is using today's new Gemini offerings to show how it plans to turn that investment into more affordable products, more demand, and ultimately more revenue. This lineup includes new cybersecurity and coding models that challenge Anthropic's Mythos and Claude Code. It's part of Google's broader bet that the market may not require the absolute best LLM, just one that's capable enough for most tasks and efficient enough for widespread adoption. Google is leaning on its full stack advantage here, owning the models, custom chips, and cloud infrastructure, giving it more control over cost and capacity. Now, Kimi K3 topped Fable 5 on some coding benchmarks last week, but lacked the compute to meet demand. Google is better positioned to serve at scale. And Leslie, as you were discussing on Halftime Report earlier, cloud is the clearest test of whether that spending is translating into revenue. The Street Whisper number for year-over-year cloud growth is close to 70%. So investors are going to be watching CapEx, free cash flow, and buybacks after Alphabet went through its first quarter in roughly a decade without one.
6: Yeah, it's a very critical report, even more so than it usually is, it seems like. Mackenzie, we know you will have a busy day tomorrow and the rest of the week. Thank you. Courtney, you know, what do you make of just the importance of Alphabet's report with regard to, you know, meeting that Whisper number, as well as just the overall commentary on CapEx spending and Chinese competition from open source models?
5: I would actually say the commentary is going to be much more important than the actual earnings report. And I think at this point, the question is the demand justifying all of the CapEx that's been getting spent? And I think Alphabet is a good kind of test as to what that looks like. So I think all of your big names are going to be important this earnings season. But with Alphabet tomorrow, I absolutely think that's something that investors are going to be looking for. And you're going to be seeing that moving markets a bit.
6: Megan, how should we think about the Alphabet report in light of what we've seen with semis? Do you feel like it's still kind of a binary trade at this point with the hyperscalers versus the semis? Or is there a world in which a positive report from Alphabet could also be good for the semis?
7: Yeah, well, we have to keep in mind that the semiconductors are caught up in perhaps a little bit of a momentum unwind. That's probably more of a technical aspect of the market than a fundamental one. And I think the key for hyperscalers continues to be, can they signal some really convincing plans for monetization? And if they can, then those stocks are looking affordable. They're looking cheap. That's really represented by the movement of some of these companies into the value index during the recent Russell rebalance. So I think there's some opportunity there. If you look at the tech sector overall, it's only in the 40th percentile relative to its history. So I think there is some opportunity, even though we've seen certain parts of the market really rip higher. Diversification across that landscape is really important.
6: And Drew, going back to something that Courtney and I were just discussing before the report from Mac, is this idea of a recent bout of inflation driven by the AI CapEx and what that means for monetary policy. If it is just the investment to build out AI infrastructure, is the correct monetary policy response to hike, or would it be to just pause and, you know, see what happens?
20: Well, if you want to be shown to be ineffectual, then you hike into something that where it's basically not going to influence demand at all, which is exactly what we're seeing. So the best thing the Fed can do is actually just try to maintain as much growth as they can in the inflation environment that they cannot control. And so that means no hikes, no cuts, just steady as we go through year end.
6: Courtney, what do you make of the markets rallying, the equity markets rallying, despite higher yields and higher oil? Is that surprising to you?
5: I mean, it should be, right? Because those should be headwinds for the markets. And I think that's why people are so much more focused on the earnings season, which continues to come in strong and expectations are strong. Because when you actually look at the forward earnings is higher than it was last year, which we were talking about here. And that's a lot more important than what's actually coming here, because I think a lot of that's geopolitical risk. When you look at oil, it's over $85 a barrel. That's hopefully going to come down if we actually see some sort of revolution here in Iran. I think markets are looking forward. And what that means is in 12 months from now, this probably isn't going to be a story when we're talking about oil and inflation. And that's what the markets are telling you. They're more focused on the AI earnings than they are energy at this point.
6: Megan, do you agree with that?
23: Yeah, well, I think the key is that the increase in yields has really been driven by real yields, not inflation expectations. So even though we're seeing a little bit of increased pricing for rate hikes this year as oil is moving higher, that's not really embedded in break-evens moving higher. So I think yields are important to watch. I think we're okay at these levels, but if interest rates, say the 10-year yield does start to approach 5%, that could introduce a little bit more volatility into the market. And I think the key will be that I agree with Courtney, the market's kind of looking through this geopolitical risk, but with each additional setback, so call it, you know, two steps backward, three steps forward, something like that. With each additional setback, we're probably looking at a higher embedded risk premium for the price of oil further out the curve, because it just introduces a little bit more doubt that we can reach a sustainable peace. Meanwhile, we know a lot of the countries in the Middle East are trying to find other sources to diversify away from the Strait of Hormuz. So I think this is a long story, but we're also watching inflation-adjusted price of oil. I don't think oil is really problematic for the economy and for the consumer in the sense of introducing recession risk until we get above $120 to $125 a barrel on Brent for a sustained period of time.
6: Yeah, the whole geopolitical risk idea is something that J.P. Morgan Chairman and CEO Jamie Dimon brought up in a long interview with our former colleague Wilfred Frost over at Sky News, where he said he wouldn't be a buyer of equities or long-dated treasuries at this level just due to the geopolitical and fiscal risks that are out there. Drew, what do you make of those comments?
20: Well, I think we've been in an environment with a lot of risks for a long time. And my view on that tends to be that if you live in something long enough, you become used to it and you become, not immune to it, but certainly just, it doesn't bother you as much as it used to. And I think that's the environment we're in. And so while I think Jamie Dimon's correct, I also think that, investors tend to begin to ignore those factors once they've persisted for long enough.
6: Courtney, in terms of positioning as we get deep into earnings season, is there any changes to allocation that you'd recommend at this point?
5: We're just continuing to remain diversified because I think this broadening is going to continue. So while AI is maybe getting expensive, I don't think that story is going to end here, but I don't think you want to be overweighted there. We do find a lot of the retail clients tend to be overweighted, specifically in your Mag 7. But I think there's a lot of other areas of opportunity here. So whether you're looking at small caps, you're looking at international, you're looking at the energy markets, I think there's plenty of areas here you want to make sure that you're invested in, especially as we continue this year. And if things continue to broaden out, you want to make sure you are broadened as well.
6: And Megan, if you are worried about some of the risks that you outlined, what's the best way for investors to hedge those?
23: Yeah, well, I think it depends what the risk you're concerned with is. We're watching, I think geopolitical risk is probably the main one. You could hedge that by owning a little bit more commodity exposure or being a little bit more exposed to cash. For us, we're actually underweight fixed income, underweight cash now because we are a little bit more optimistic on the economic outlook and specifically the Fed outlook, which we didn't talk a ton about, but we actually expect Fed rate cuts this year. And that should be supportive of U.S. large cap and especially U.S. small cap, where we don't see valuations as overly demanding. And then emerging markets, we have seen very, very robust earnings growth. And again, Fed rate cuts and the inverse relationship there with the U.S. dollar should also benefit emerging market equities. So I don't think you need to get overly defensive. Diversification is a good strategy. But I think you need to look through this and have a little bit of a longer time horizon of 12 to 18 months, and we will be looking at markets higher.
6: Yeah, we'll have to have you back on to discuss more about the Fed outlook with a lot of Fed speak in the next 8 weeks or so. Courtney, Drew, Megan, thank you all so much. Let's send it over to Christina Partsinevelis for a look at the biggest names moving into the close. Hey, Christina.
8: Yeah, I was just looking at shares of Snapmaker Utsa skyrocketing right now. Up, can I even say it? 89% after it agreed to be taken private by Germany's Intersnack Group at a value of nearly $3 billion. Under the deal, Intersnack will own 50% of the company, while the descendants of Utsa's founding family will own the rest. That is a run. Hasbro shares also gaining today, not 89%, but up 8% after it swung to a profit in its latest quarter and raised its full-year revenue outlook. The biggest revenue growth driver was the Wizards and Digital Gaming segment, which saw spikes, sales spikes of roughly 27%. The stock is pacing for its best day since April 2025. And shares of 3M moving higher as it raised its full-year profit outlook, driven by strength in its safety and industrials business. It also said price hikes are expected to, quote, fully offset a hit to its profit from oil-led inflation. That stock right now, the biggest gainer in the Dow.
6: All right, Christina, thank you. We are just getting started. Up next, shares of Coinbase are soaring after a major hurdle facing a key crypto bill was cleared. Coinbase CEO Brian Armstrong joins us live from Capitol Hill. Closing Bell is back after this break.
9: This is going to be completely different than whatever we've done the last 8 years.
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0: Welcome back. Bitcoin rallying today, and that's giving crypto-related names like Coinbase a big boost. Let's get to Emily Wilkins live on Capitol Hill with Coinbase CEO Brian Armstrong. Em.
1: Thanks so much, Leslie. Appreciate it. Brian, thank you so much for joining us today. You are on the Hill talking to senators in this critical last-minute push to get the Senate to pass this Rules of the Road crypto bill. We know Republicans are on board. We know the White House is on board. We know that Democrats have some concerns. Talk to me about the conversations that you've had today. Is there a path to get Democrats to yes?
2: Yes. The Clarity Act is at the one-yard line, and it reflects the work from both sides of the aisle, spending thousands of hours along with their staff to get a true bipartisan compromise. This bill would strengthen power for law enforcement. It would bring new consumer protections. And you have to remember, the status quo is that we don't have any federal laws protecting consumers or helping this industry get built in the United States. So the status quo is not going to work. This bill is a dramatic benefit to the United States of America, and it's time to get it over the finish line.
1: And I know that right now is kind of crunch time for this legislation. If it can't get done in the next few weeks before senators go on their big August recess, what is that going to mean for the crypto industry if the bill can't cross the finish line this year?
2: Yeah, well, like I said, I'm pretty optimistic it's going to get done. It's hard for me to imagine somebody not wanting to vote for it at this point because of all the good work that's been done. It's much better than the status quo. But in the event that it didn't happen, I mean, we have a very friendly set of regulators and administration that we're working with currently in the crypto industry. We would go back to building our company. I mean, we would be doing it here in the United States. We'd be doing some of it offshore where there is clear rules. But we'd have a slightly more permissive environment under the current regulators. But we at Coinbase believe that we should actually get clear statute, which allows companies to come invest with certainty for the long term through many different administrations. That's what's going to allow America to win and to protect consumers here on shore.
1: And of course, if you're relying on the regulators, that means that certainty doesn't necessarily there from administration to administration. Would that impact how Coinbase thinks about sort of its longer term future outlook and where it's going to be?
2: Yeah, I mean, well, we invest in countries all over the world. We're an American company. We're based here. I'm proud to be an American. I would like to continue to put majority of our business here onshore. That does require clear rules. And what we've done is really try to repatriate a lot of this money that's gone offshore outside of U.S. purview. So for anybody they're concerned about, you know, illicit activity in crypto, or they love crypto or they hate crypto, they should want clear rules, because it can't be uninvented at this point. The only question the United States has to answer now is, do we want this to be built within the U.S. regulatory perimeter, or all go offshore and have U.S. citizens continue to access it offshore?
1: You mentioned the illicit and law enforcement part. That, of course, is one of the concerns that Democrats have. The other one is the ethics portion. We just saw President Donald Trump put out that he has made $1.2 billion just in his first year alone on crypto. Democrats really want to have some strong ethics provisions there. Where do you think the line needs to be on holding elected officials accountable for any profit that they make off of crypto?
2: Yeah. Well, we've tried to stay focused on the crypto policy part and leave the ethics question to the Senate. I know there's been a lot of bipartisan work and conversations at the White House. And I think it's been publicly reported at this point that the president has agreed to an ethics deal. So I believe I hope that will come out in the draft text that we'll all hopefully see in the next few days here. So
1: we are all waiting for.
2: I think that was a big puzzle piece that just fell into place. And in my mind, that just increased the chances of this bill passing.
1: We also, of course, have the midterms coming up. Coinbase has donated millions of dollars to Fairshake that currently has a $127 million war chest as of the end of June. If this bill does come to the floor and you see an overwhelming amount of Republican support, but not much Democratic support, does that mean that Fairshake's strategy going forward should be to back Republicans, but not so many Democrats?
2: Well, Fairshake's always had a bipartisan approach, so they really try to support pro-crypto candidates regardless of what party they belong to. And I think that's factors into my own thinking as well and who I choose to donate to. But the important thing here is I think the crypto voter is going to really be watching the vote on this Clarity bill. I mean, there are now almost 4 million Americans who have signed up on standwithcrypto.org and said they want to elect pro-crypto candidates. And so it's true, there is a lot of money that gets moved around D.C., but in my experience, nothing really happens unless there's a true constituency or set of voters behind it and there's a clear political will. Something like 70% of Americans want to see clear rules on the books for crypto.
1: And we'll be keeping an eye out on exactly what happens with this bill as well as the midterms. Brian, thank you so much for joining us. Brian Armstrong, CEO of Coinbase. Leslie, back to you.
0: Emily, Brian, thank you both so much. Up next, we are taking you inside the AI debt boom. CBC Marathon's Bruce Richards breaks down what he's seeing in the credit markets right now. Both and Bell is back after this break.
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0: Welcome back. Our next guest says the credit market is in, quote, really good shape, with the AI buildout creating an unprecedented demand for capital. Bruce Richards is head and managing partner of CVC Marathon and joins me now. Thanks for being here.
15: Lots
0: live from Post 9.
15: You.
0: Good to see you, too. So Goldman had this note out estimating $489 billion in AI-related debt financing. That's across investment grade, high yield, and leveraged loan markets globally. And that's well above the full year estimate from last year of $322 billion, so we're only through the July. Only 40% of this year's AI-related supply was directly issued by hyperscalers. And I'm just curious how you think about this elevated pace of supply and what it means for the potential for wider spreads.
15: Let's put it fully in perspective. So the number that's coming out of McKinsey, out of the big banks, is in the next 5 years, $7 trillion in capital needs. A lot of that out of cash flow. Some of that out of equity raise, and we're seeing that from some of the big hyperscalers, and a good part of that from the credit markets. And so when you look at the overall credit markets, Leslie, the IG market, the non-IG market, which is high yield and broadly syndicated loans, collectively that's $11 trillion in the U.S., $8 trillion of IG, and $3 trillion between high yield and loans. So of that $11 trillion, 4%, only 4% is for data centers and AI and all this build out. That's relatively small amount, but in the last year, 20% of all new supply is exactly that, 20%. So it's taking a disproportionate amount of the capital allocators' wallet today is to fund this big this big build out of the data centers, the GPU financings, everything that goes around it is enormous. And so what that means to us is, first of all, the economy is doing well, growing at 2 to 3%. Corporate earnings are doing stunningly well, over 20% year-over-year growth in earnings. And the consumer's doing well. So the economy is just fine. Stable rate policy and financial conditions being somewhat generous at the current time. So we look at the markets as being favorable and credit as being very, very favorable. But when you have this much supply hit, then that creates wider spreads and a great opportunity for a credit selector like Marathon, CVC Marathon, to select what deals we do and what deals we don't do and get paid above market rates of return per unit of risk.
0: So you're bullish on the whole construct working, because there have been some questions about whether these Chinese models, these open source models, could pose a threat to all of the infrastructure build out and whether the CapEx spending is over its skis.
15: One thing you know is that the cost of intelligence is coming way down. You look at Kimi 3 and Moonshot and you know, it's the deep seat moment too. And, you know, it's, people have woken up in the last 24 hours and said, okay, if the cost of intelligence is coming down, there's going to be enormous demand then for intelligence, which puts enormous demand then for chips and data centers themselves. And so I look at it as the reverse of this most recent commentary. But the point you're making is a different point, and a really important point that most don't have a handle on yet is, given the high cost producers here in the States and in the West, relative to, say, a Kimi 3 that just dropped, and that Kimi 3 had 2.8 trillion factors in their model, in this open source model, right? And so it's as good as Fable 5 is the claim, and as good as ChatGPT or OpenAI's most recent model. And so the cost of intelligence is coming down, the demand for intelligence is going to skyrocket on the cost coming down. That's net very positive for this market. But who can make a good rate of return on that capital? That's the question you're asking, and yes, that's the answer that we don't have yet.
0: So we don't know where within the supply chain is going to be the biggest beneficiary of the puts and takes with regard to.
15: So what you want to then invest with is the best credit offtake, with the physical collateral being what's going to be in demand. And that's where we've been so active. And that's where I think the great opportunity is for investors.
0: Now, I want to ask you about private credit, because this is something that you've been on the tape speaking about. You recently warned that the default rate in direct lending could be about 5 to 6% over the next few years. According to Fitch, private credit defaults were basically those levels in May, but that was mostly driven by PIK and maturity extensions, not traditional bankruptcy. What's your view on private credit at this juncture?
15: I love private credit. I think private credit's in a very healthy place. Equity sponsors are putting in bigger checks, leverage ratios coming down, spreads are wider, and everyone has their eyes wide open. No COVID, understanding what's happening with the supply chain, cost structure, and understanding what investments to make and avoiding software. And so this vintage, Leslie, is going to be a super strong vintage. You have to be bullish direct lending going forward. And as it relates to the default rate, yes, the default rate will remain elevated, and the next level of defaults will be primarily driven in these next couple of years, 27, 28, by software defaults. And so, yes, we've made that call to not invest in software. The spread for a software loan is considerably wider today. And so the question is, how do you price a new software loan? And the answer is very, very cautiously, very carefully, because the shoe, the drop in software, has been a valuation shoe so far. It hasn't been that increase in default rate. And you'll see that later, because the valuations have shifted down considerably, not supporting the level of indebtedness that a lot of these companies now have in the direct lending marketplace. So that story is yet to be fully written, But we have our eyes on that very carefully. And for right now, continue to avoid the sector.
0: Yeah, because I was going to say that the default rate that Fitch outlines is largely in the consumer space and industrial space. And actually, software only saw a default rate of about 2%, which was well below the average there.
15: And right now, it's kicking the can down the road for a lot of the lenders. And so you're not going to see the default rates yet, but they're coming. Because the pick's coming, you can see it in the valuation. So if a company was bought at a 20 times multiple by PE or has, you know, 8, 9, 10 turns of debt leverage on it, and now that company is valued at 8 to 10, maybe 12 times, you can only put 3 or 4 turns of leverage on it. You know, there's not a software loan, I think, that can get done the normal way,
0: yeah,
15: which is a 7-year loan. The longest loan someone will write, I think today, is 5 years. And it's more like, let's roll it for a year or two, as opposed to making a new loan. So there aren't a lot of loans that have cleared the marketplace as of yet. And so we're still waiting to see how this will all play out. But right now, with valuations for software companies being considerably lower, you'd think that the default rate's going to be higher. It's just a natural extension of a reset of valuations, given how much leverage a lot of those companies now have.
0: Do you still think 15% on software default?
15: We'll see software companies in the year of 2028 or 2029 come in at a rate that's well into the teens. I believe so, yes.
0: All right, Bruce Richards, thanks so much. Good to see you.
15: Nice to see you, Leslie.
0: Appreciate it. Sticking with credit, gross flows into private markets wealth channel declined 11% from last year's levels. That's according to Jefferies. If redemptions in some funds hadn't been gated, the outflows would have been even worse. That's largely thanks to months of negative headlines surrounding private credit and broader confusion about the way these semi-liquid vehicles work. While it can take months for this type of negative sentiment to shift, there is a chance that flows bottomed in May. Fundraising into these products saw a 51% jump month over month in June. The question is whether that momentum continues in July and beyond, given the perception that the private wealth channel is imperative for that group's growth. The recent headwinds have borne out in how the publicly traded alts have performed, each of them declining double-digit percentages year to date, and last year was broadly negative for the group as well. Blackstone is the first of the alts to report second quarter earnings in about 2 days, which may give investors a sense as to whether the private wealth flows have troughed. For more coverage on alternative assets, you can subscribe to our newsletter, Inside Alts, using the QR code on your screen. Coming up, one top market watcher says the market may be showing signs of exhaustion. Morgan Stanley's Lisa Shalit joins us next.

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9: Welcome back to Closing Bell. Stocks posting their first gain in 3 days. So where are we headed from here? Let's ask Morgan Stanley's CIO of Wealth Management, Lisa Shalit.

0: of the day is whether this rotation back into semis can really hold at this point in time, whether some of the repositioning has been washed out.
1: I think that a lot of what we've seen over the last 6 weeks is extraordinarily healthy. And sets us up ultimately for some more gains on the other side of second quarter earnings. But I do think for the rest of the earnings period, we're going to churn. And we're going to churn because I don't think everyone is going to really live up to what are pretty ambitious earnings numbers for this second quarter. You look at the numbers, the street's looking for 22-23% for the index overall. Our best guess is this is going to be a stock picker's market. There's going to be winners and losers. We've already gotten a preview of that. I think that's going to continue.
0: What do you think that means for the broadening out that we have seen? Is that a threat to the equal weight?
1: Not at all. I think the broadening out is going to continue. I think it's the broadening out that has saved a little bit of the buffering in this, in the index. As the money has churned around, it hasn't left the market. It's gone to new places. And I think we're going to continue to see that.
0: You say that there are signs of fragility beneath the surface of the market that bear watching.
1: Yes.
0: What do you mean by that?
1: Well, what we mean is that if you look at the top line of the market, the VIX itself, right, the volatility in the market itself is not particularly disturbing, right? We look at the index, we're like, oh, goodness, 7,500. We're within a percent or two of all-time highs. Everything must be great. We're up, you know, 9 to 10% year to date. All is well. Below the surface, all is not well, right? We continue to see this, these violent rotations. We continue to see a lot of retail participation, a lot of leveraged ETF participation, which we need to watch. And really what we're seeing is that the correlation between stocks is extraordinarily low. So that tells you that it's company specifics, and it's those idiosyncratic factors, that individual company earnings that are driving things. And that means there, you know, can be bumps along this road.
0: You bring up a good point about retail participation, because not the first time we've seen retail participation of this magnitude, but it's been, what, 2.5 decades
1: yes.
0: since we've seen it like this. And we've never seen it in the construct of leveraged ETFs and
1: correct.
0: All the concentration that we've been talking about,
1: correct.
0: The margin debt levels that
1: yes,
0: we've been talking
1: yes,
0: about.
1: Yes.
0: So how does that change just the overall dynamic of the market? What do investors need to know about this?
1: Well, I think long-term investors need to know that there is a set of participants in this market that could potentially have what we would call weak hands, right? Who are not super sophisticated investors. They may be trading, they may be chasing momentum, right? We saw some of these momentum factors unwind. And it means that on the margin, you can have days that are very whipsaw type behavior. And again, it's if you're a long-term investor, when we're in these churning, trending markets, those are opportunities for you to rebalance against some of the faster money.
0: Yeah, usually around 3 o'clock, which is what makes closing bell such a critical show for this. How do you hedge those elements? Is it by hedging volatility?
1: Not necessarily. That's a little, you know, cute.
0: Too easy.
1: From where we sit. We prefer to build it into your portfolio. So one thing that a lot of folks are not really paying attention to right now is rates. The rate market has backed up. Duration is very interesting right now, especially given that inflation expectations have come down. Meaning, if you look at where the 10-year and 30-year real yields are, they're starting to look interesting. You know, you can get, you know, somewhere between 4.5% and 5.5% on that long end of the curve. That could be a little bit of a buffer for you in an equity correction. Within the equity market itself, there's also things to do. And what we're doing is rotating into some of the things that have, quote unquote, been left behind, right? So some of the healthcare sectors, some of the REITs and some of the housing that has been kind of left for dead, consumer staples, right? These are a little bit more defensive, a little bit more value oriented. and tend to do okay when those momentum unwinds reignite.
0: Even if yields are higher on the long
1: end. Yes,
0: which is kind of unique to this market
1: exactly.
0: as well.
1: Lisa,

0: Exactly. Thank you so much.
1: Thank you.
0: Appreciate it. Up next, we are tracking the biggest movers as we head into the close. Closing bell is back after this break.
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0: We have about 11 minutes until the closing bell. Let's get back to Christina Partsinevelis for a look at the key stocks to watch. Hey, Christina.
15: Hi. I want to start with Nebius shares because they're jumping, 17% today, the best performer in the Nasdaq 100 after NVIDIA disclosed a 9.3% stake in the Neo Cloud. But this is old news. NVIDIA announced the investment back in March. This filing is just paperwork catching up. Important for people to know. Taiwan Semi also gaining on a report that the company plans to raise chip-making prices by up to 10% starting in 2027. And that's according to Nikkei Asia, which says the increases aim to really offset rising costs from materials, manufacturing equipment, plant construction, etc. Also, Taiwan benefiting from a general rotation back into chips. Danaher shares, though, moving the opposite direction after the company warned that core revenue growth will slow in the third quarter and full year revenue as well. The life science equipment manufacturer still beat on the top and bottom lines, but the stock is the S&P 500's worst performer and pacing for its worst day since 1991. 12% down.
0: Look at those moves, Christina. Thank you.
15: Ooh,
0: next,
15: yeah.
0: Horse maybe heading to the courtroom. We've got the details when we take you inside the market zone.
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0: We have a news alert on OpenAI, the company just adding BNY CEO Robin Vince as independent director to its board. The Wall Street Journal is reporting that OpenAI is also adding David Valdez, the CEO of Nubank, to its board as well. All of this comes as OpenAI prepares for its IPO. It's confidentially filed, but bringing two seasoned executives from the banking world onto its board, expanding the board size. We will bring you more as we get it. We are now in the closing bell market zone. Mike Santoli and Empower's Martha Norton are here to break down these crucial moments of the trading day. Plus, Oliver Rennick standing by live from Cboe Global Markets in Chicago. Angelica Peoples is tracking the battle between Eli Lilly and Novo Nordisk. Mike, we'll start with you.
28: Yeah, it seemed the market kind of getting itself on somewhat more neutral footing. Some of the stuff that's been beaten up the most on a month-to-date basis, getting a lift. I think the semi-rally still has plenty to prove. I mean, we still haven't gotten back up to levels that would represent something that seemed like a little bit more than just a pretty reflex bounce. So you set that aside, make sure you keep an eye on yields, which is keeping the majority of stocks more or less in check. And, you know, it's over 2 months into this sideways range. There's a benign way of looking at it. It's just an internal correction in the market that's reloading for another leg higher. But we'll see if any of these kind of back and forth under the surface movements tend to cause any actual outbreak of volatility on the index level.
0: Yeah, equities do feel comfortable in the current range, though, Mike. Thank you. Let's get to Oliver Rennick at the Cboe with the options action. Hi, Oliver.
2: Hey, Leslie, I'm watching Tesla ahead of earnings tomorrow as the stock sits on a multi-year uptrend line and options traders prepare for what could be the biggest earnings move in a year. At the money, options prices suggest an almost 6% swing in the stock after its report, and flows are leaning bullish today with 145,000 calls bought versus just 63,000 puts and as many puts sold as bought. So it does look like traders think that line will hold. The most popular contract right now is the 380 strike call that's just out of the money but costs about $1,000 to buy and needs Tesla to rally 3% by close on Friday. By the way, Tesla options are more popular than SpaceX again, with $900 million in options traded today, almost double SpaceX. And while puts made up more than half the SpaceX premium, more than 60% of Tesla trading was in calls, Leslie.
0: Fascinating, Oliver. Thank you. Shares of Eli Lilly and Novo Nordisk moving in opposite directions. Our Angelica Peoples has that fascinating story for us. Angelica.
3: Hey, Leslie. Well, it is certainly fascinating. So what's happening here is that Novo Nordisk is suing Eli Lilly for false advertising. Novo's accusing Lilly of using outdated information to make Zepbound look more effective than Wegovy. And if you've watched TV over the past year, really at any time, you've probably seen these commercials from Lilly showing that Zepbound helps people lose more weight than Wegovy. And so those numbers come from a head-to-head study that Lilly ran. And Novo says that those results are no longer relevant because the company has since introduced a higher dose of Wegovy that delivers more weight loss. And so Novo says that it sent Lilly a cease and desist letter asking Lilly to take down those ads or to change them. And they haven't done it. And so now they're turning to the courts to make Lilly pull those commercials and even run corrective ads. And so Lilly in a statement saying that they stand firmly behind the ad and that they will continue to focus on the science and defend against this lawsuit vigorously. So just an escalation in this ongoing fight between those two companies, Leslie.
0: Yeah, definitely one to continue watching. Angelica, thank you. Let's bring in Empower's Marta Norton as we head toward the close. I want to ask you about earnings growth because Q2 is expected to be really driven by tech, some eye-watering numbers in terms of growth for the quarter. Where do you think we are in terms of near peak growth?
4: I mean, it doesn't seem like we're reaching it at least this quarter, though you're right. These are eye-watering numbers. So if we're looking at technology, we're looking at something, at least according to FactSet, of 60-plus percentage growth year over year. When we're looking at semis, it's about 130%. And it seems as though we're still very much early days in the AI build-out. So we can see those numbers continue. But the question is whether that's priced in. And it certainly seems as much, at least on the chip side, when you see, you know, triple-digit returns year-to-date.
0: You've also been studying AI losers, which you say has lately been the hyperscalers and businesses like IBM, which have seen more of a crowding out effect in terms of wallet spend. What's the floor for these types of names?
4: Well, it's kind of interesting, right? Because when we think of AI, we think of transformation, we think of massive profitability and productivity, and yet it's been a lot easier to identify the companies that have been left behind. And that does include the hyperscalers, at least year to date, given how much they're spending and the concern that that creates for investors. And then it includes all of these different businesses that are being disrupted. And so I think when we're looking at something as transformative as AI, we really want to turn our attention to those areas where there is that margin of safety emerging. So that potentially you can, I guess, protect yourself a bit in the event that some of the news goes south.
0: Do you think there's a ceiling for the AI winners?
4: When we're thinking of AI winners this year, it definitely seems to be really focused on that chip area. And I guess from a market performance standpoint, while I don't necessarily think the fundamentals are coming off the bus, the wheels coming off the bus just yet, it does seem like it's hard to imagine we continue to see these stocks push higher from here.
0: Yeah, it's certainly a remarkable time to watch. We appreciate your time on this critical trading day, this critical trading time. Marta, thank you so much. Just taking a look at the markets as we head toward the close, it looks like all three major indexes are going to close in the green today, up 7.74 for the Dow right now, up 0.9% for the S&P, and up 1.31% for the NASDAQ as the semiconductor trade continues. Infotech, the biggest leader in terms of sectors, up about 2.3% right now. Consumer staples, the laggards, down about 1%. That does it for Closing Bell. Let's get it into overtime with Melissa Lee and Mike Santoli.
5: bells ringing into the trading day at the NYSE. God's Love We Deliver ringing the bell. And at the NASDAQ, BlackRock doing the honors to celebrate the launch of a new NASDAQ 100 ETF. We will be joined by their head of equity ETFs a little later on in the show. Welcome to Closing Bell Overtime. We're live from Studio B at the NASDAQ Market Site. I'm Melissa Lee along with Mike Santoli. Stocks higher across the board helped by some strong earnings reports. The Dow gaining nearly 400 points. S&P up nearly 1%. NASDAQ the leader up more than 1%.
28: Chip stocks leading the way. Solid gains for the SOX and the SMH. Christina Partsenevelis will have more on that coming up. Often when money moves into chips, rotates out of software. We're seeing that today with a Morgan Stanley downgrade acting as one catalyst. We're going to discuss that ahead as well.
5: And of course, we got some earnings reports you're watching this hour. Interactive Brokers, Capital One, Chubb, and EQT. EQT CEO Toby Rice will join us after those numbers cross. So a little bit of ping pong action in terms of finally, you know, we see some action in semiconductors. It was interesting because overnight in China, the plunge protection team came in. So state-backed sort of asset managers came in at the government's urging to step in and ensure up confidence in the sector. A sell-off that was started arguably by Moonshot AI as well as Quan. So
28: exactly.
5: It started in China and maybe it ended in China.
28: Yeah, we keep kind of passing the baton around the globe. In this case, it did stabilize things, at least in part. And then, you know, yesterday there was an attempted semi-rally. Didn't really stick. Today it did a little more so. I think a lot of folks getting comfortable, at least in the immediate term, with how much those had declined relative to what earnings are about to show. But again, the majority of stocks, I would say, did not much of anything today. Yeah. Yields going higher. I always say, you know, whether the market broadens out, it kind of depends on whether the bond market cooperates.
5: Right.
28: And yields up, oil up means like consumer stuff was down and industrials couldn't get out of their way. So that's been the dynamic for a while. I still think you have to look at the action and say, maybe this has just been a 2-month kind of reset for the entire market. It seems very, very dicey under the surface.
5: Yeah.
28: Maybe we haven't corrected enough. If we have corrected enough, responses to the big earnings should indicate that.
5: Right.
28: Right. You should be able to get the benefit of what's likely to be a very strong earnings season.
5: But to put it in perspective, I mean, Carter Worth makes the point that for the past 8 weeks, we have been basically churning.
28: Yeah.
5: I mean, for as much volatility as we complain about, you know, talk about between software and semiconductors, et cetera, it's been an 8-week churn. And so if something's got to give.
28: Yes.
5: The earnings season will give us that sort of catalyst.
28: One way or the other. 7509, we closed at the S&P. We hit 7517 on May 14th. That's a date that's kind of burned in my mind. So, yes, you could say that it's either a rest or it's kind of slowly losing momentum and energy to actually further advance. Let's get more on today's chip comeback. Christina Partsenevelis here at the NASDAQ.
6: Yeah, you guys mentioned it. Chips bouncing again. No single headline driver after a roughly 20% drop in the SOX index, particularly from its late June record. The selling pressure eased today. The most oversold names rose the most. You could see SanDisk, Micron, Western Digital, Marvell, Seagate, you know, the usual momentum names. Catalysts were there if you want them. TSMC, Taiwan Semi, moved on a Nikkei report that it'll raise prices up to 10% in 2027. And Nebius climbed after an NVIDIA filing showed a over 9% passive stake, though that was not new money. It is mostly a warrant from March that NVIDIA now has to count, so just paperwork. AMD also rose ahead of its AI event starting tomorrow. Keynote Thursday, we could expect some customer announcements. Rumors it might be Anthropic as a big name. Retail still leaning in right now. Micron has been a top 10 retail traded ticker for more than 100 days straight. And SpaceX is also back in the top five with first earnings set for August 4th, which also unlocks major early inside selling. On the earnings front, we had 3M that was the Dow's biggest gainer after raising its full-year profit outlook. GM raised guidance on steady pricing and shrinking EV losses. And Danaher fell. Soft core revenue outlook really overshadowed a solid quarter. Guys?
28: All right, Christina, thank you.
6: Thanks.
28: Markets shaking off a rise in oil prices for the most part following the latest round of attacks between the U.S. and Iran. Pippa Stevens watching oil prices for us. Pippa.
7: Hey, Mike. Oil jumping as the market closely watches developments with the Houthis in the Red Sea after the Yemen-backed group declared a maritime embargo against Saudi Arabia. There are still ships transiting the waterway, but we've also seen at least one example of a U-turn within the Red Sea by a very large crude carrier, as well as some ships turning off their transponders while in the area. The Red Sea has become a lifeline for Saudi Arabia's oil exports, with more than 4.7 million barrels per day loaded from Yanbu, more than doubling since the war began and Hormuz closed. But other oil also flows through the Bab el-Mandab Strait at the south end of the Red Sea, including from Russia. And while the Houthi action is specifically aimed at Saudi Arabia, it could deter ships more broadly. Together with Hormuz, a dual shutdown could impact about a quarter of global oil supply, notes Kepler. Meantime, European natural gas topping 60 euros per megawatt hour for the first time since March, with the continent in the middle of its refill season. Goldman lifting its Q3 target to 60, up from 41 previously, pointing to a slower than expected ramp in Hormuz flows. Melissa?
5: Pippa, thanks. Pippa Stevens. Google kicks off the megacap earnings reports tomorrow. The focus is how much it's going to spend on AI, all that spending coming at the expense of stock buybacks. Mackenzie Sigalas has that story for us. Mac.
6: Hey, Mel. So Alphabet heads into earnings tomorrow, asking investors to accept a major trade-off. Fewer buybacks as CapEx nearly doubles this year. Alphabet repurchased close to $300 billion worth of stock over the past 5 years, more than any of the other major AI hyperscalers. But then in Q1, it bought back nothing for the first time in a decade. In fact, among Alphabet, Microsoft, Meta, and Amazon, only Microsoft repurchased stock, and even that was its smallest buyback in 10 years. Now, the whole buyback strategy delivers an immediate payoff by shrinking share count and lifting earnings per share. But management is betting that the same cash can earn a greater return by building the infrastructure needed to run and sell AI at scale. So today's three new Gemini models show how Google plans to turn that infrastructure into cloud revenue. Price models aggressively, use them to win enterprise customers, and then keep those customers inside of its cloud stack. Kimi K3, for example, drew huge demand at the end of last week, then hit a compute wall, really driving home the fact that Google's better positioned to serve AI at scale. But the big proof point tomorrow is cloud. The whisper number is around 70% growth year over year, and Alphabet has got to show that giving up the immediate return from buybacks can produce faster cloud growth and stronger margins. Guys?
28: Yeah, Mac, in fact, there's a way to kind of frame it in the inverse here and say, you know, buybacks are what companies do if they don't feel they have productive use for the cash. It's surplus cash. They hand it back to investors to allocate as they wish. So this is a real world experiment to see if the market is going to actually buy into the idea from Alphabet and others that, in fact, all of this spending is genuinely a productive use of their cash. They're not doing it just because they feel compelled and because others are doing it.
6: Precisely. You might think about Apple, for example, and call it financial engineering, some of the mega cash buybacks that we've seen in the case of that stock. But with Alphabet, yes, they've been putting it towards CapEx, and they've also been putting it toward a very aggressive venture operation, a close to $40 billion stake in Anthropic. If they exercise the full amount there, that would be 14% ownership in that company. Of course, their SpaceX stake from over 10 years ago, now in the range of $100 billion that that's worth, at least as of the end of Q2. So these are other ways that they've put that capital to work here.
28: Right. So on paper, they're wealthier, even though they've been spending all this cash, I guess is another way to think about it. Mac, thanks so much. So with earnings season kicking into high gear tomorrow, what's at stake for the market if the big cap names can't deliver? Joining us now is Rockefeller Global Family Office Chief Investment Officer Jimmy Chang. Good to see you.
1: Hi.
28: Obviously, very high expectations because the analysts have really been ratcheting up earnings forecasts. Seems not a lot of suspense that the companies will deliver. How do you think the market is postured ahead of all these numbers?
1: Yeah, I think the strong earnings numbers are baked into expectations. The question is really the tone on CapEx. We expect Alphabet to sound pretty positive, given that they are capacity constrained right now. So we don't see any risk of them cutting back. The more interesting thing will be next week with Microsoft wrapping up its fiscal year. What do they guide for the capital spending in the coming fiscal year? What's the tone? If there's any sign of caution, that could lead to a rotation of money out of some of these, CapEx beneficiaries.
5: How are you positioned right now, Jimmy? And I'm interested because your background is in technology. You were a tech analyst before, and so that's sort of how you got your chops. So how do you view where the opportunities are right now, given the run that we've seen in memory stocks and these beneficiaries of the CapEx spend?
1: Yeah. So if you look at past cycles, and these are cyclical stocks, mm-hmm. the earnings would continue trend, to trend higher. But at some point, as the market pays attention to the tone of CapEx, the spot prices in memory, the market will adjust the valuation ahead of the fundamentals. So I think this current cycle is going to be no different. We expect solid earnings going forward from several more quarters at the minimum. But we'll be watching the messaging from the spenders and also to see if there are signs of aggressive double, triple ordering, which I suspect they're in existence right now.
28: You mentioned that the Alphabet and others, they're capacity constrained. They keep leaning on this idea that we are building because we have a backlog and because the demand is right there. They also know that their stocks have been to some degree punished in valuation terms, at least, by the perception that maybe the CapEx is not going to be justified. I wonder if they're just all going to be incentivized this quarter to show some specific ways that they're seeing accelerating demand in cloud services or some other ways where they say, look, this is the payback in at least an early form.
1: Well, I think it's too early to tell because right now the industry as a whole is capacity constrained. And this is why Alphabet has signed deals with SpaceX. Anthropic is now rumored to be talking to Meta. And in fact, Alphabet has been, cutting back capacity for Meta. So as long as the capacity is constrained, you won't know what the profitability issues may be. At some point, if there is an overbuild, let's say several years from now, and the fact that hyperscaler services now seems to be commoditized as well, the fact that SpaceX can get into the business and Meta, without an enterprise presence, can now try to get into hyperscaler business, shows that perhaps the moat is not that strong. Mm. So that's the ultimate question that investors worried about. It's not the current earnings. Is what happens a few years from now.
8: I mean, if it's a commodity, the prices are going to be, there's going to be a competition for price, right? So that discount should be, that business should be discounted in some fashion. Also, for memory stocks, what's interesting is all this capacity that's being built in the United States, arguably that threatens margins because a chip built in the United States is going to have a smaller margin than a chip built overseas. Are investors looking ahead at all for that time? Because it seems like it could be a flip of a switch when investors say, you know what, it's not, these are not Teflon trades anymore.
1: Right. These are highly volatile trading sardines. So it's really just one or two catalysts that will prompt people to decide when to pull the trigger. But for now, the industry fundamentals still look pretty supportive. You're getting a mid-cycle correction. That's why everyone's focused on the CapEx guidance, because obviously that will set the tone down the road.
28: Has this period of malaise in the hyperscalers, the Microsofts, Amazons, Metas, Alphabets, made them, more attractive in terms of risk reward at this point? Would you look toward opportunities there or maybe the chip pullback on a 15-20% drop?
1: Yeah, I do believe that some of these hyperscalers, given the underperformance this year, valuation wise looking somewhat more attractive. In fact, if one of them starts to signal a more measured CapEx, money may rotate back to them because then people can anticipate the return of free cash flow at some point and perhaps followed by share repurchase.
8: All right. Jimmy, great to speak with you. Thanks for coming by.
1: Pleasure.
8: Jimmy Chang of Rockefeller. Interactive Brokers earnings are out right now. The stock is up just slightly after hours, adjusted earnings 69 cents a share. That's a nickel better than expected. Revenue of $1.88 billion, also better than expected. Commission revenue increased 30% as customers traded more, which is what we heard from Schwab today. Options trading were up 17%. The stock trading up 14%. Net interest income jumping to more than $1 billion, thanks in part to higher average margin loans, also another thing that we heard from Schwab.
28: Absolutely. So those results from Schwab this morning, the stock did end lower on the day, despite beating on the top and bottom line as increased trading activity boosted results. Earlier on Squawk on the Street, I asked the company's CEO, Rick Wurster, about customers growing margin debt.
9: If you look at the core margin, borrowing was up about 50% year over year. So it was up more than assets were. So there is increased leverage in the system from the retail investor. Part of that is their wealth is growing at a level they probably didn't foresee 3 years ago. We've had 3 years of, now I think, cumulative returns of 70%. And part of what's driving the leverage, and we see it particularly in our pledged asset lines, is that clients want to be able to spend some of the money, some of the wealth that they've accumulated, but they don't want to incur the taxes. And so they're leveraging their assets, they're meeting their needs.
28: Yeah, cash out refis on your equity portfolio is kind of the notion there. But also, it's been an industry-wide ramp in margin debt, as we've discussed, well in excess of how much the underlying stock market is up. So clearly, the risk appetites are rising. I actually saw some data, too, that in June, you know, the S&P was down. Margin debt was up.
8: It was at a record, in fact,
28: yes,
8: in June.
28: Which is a very unusual combination. It's happened a handful of times in the past. So you at least have to have the antenna up to say that, you know, retail buying the dip is a positive until it turns into kind of a, you know, an unproductive habit.
8: Yeah. And in terms of what we saw quarter on quarter, margin was up 30% at Schwab.
28: It was.
8: So even just quarter, that's a tremendous jump.
28: A big ramp, yes. I mean, you know, it was a fascinating quarter because the market bottomed on March 30th, and it went up 19% on the S&P in like 6 weeks or something. So obviously it was a good time for people to feel better about things. But, you know, we also did ask Worster about Schwab not entering the hot prediction market space as some of its competitors are.
9: We don't offer the ability to bet on the World Cup or the Super Bowl, but we'll pass on that because our goal is for our clients to grow their wealth, not detract from it.
28: This has basically been Schwab staking its brand right here and saying, we're not going to do it. We don't believe in it. A lot of the advertising message is essentially investing is not trading. I think it remains to be seen whether, in fact, a certain cohort is much more going to see the lines blurred between prediction markets, sports betting, trading options, and investing.
8: But for now, their daily average volumes are up. I mean, these are record levels at Schwab, so they're not seeing it taken away, you know, in terms of like the trading pie. It's
28: not yet at all.
8: Elsewhere. They're seeing real benefit there. And he even talked about to analysts how things he believes are structurally changing. People just want to take more risk these days.
28: Look, they bought Ameritrade. There's a ton of very established, large active traders there.
8: Yeah.
28: So they have that business. It's just a matter of the next generation and whether they follow. We have a news alert on Supermicro. Christina Partsonevo is back with the details.
6: Yeah, this is a server assembler, Supermicro, and they provided preliminary earnings results, and shares are popping 19%. So specifically in the release, pretty short Q4 revenue there. It's on the lower end at between $11 and $12.5 billion, but it's the GAAP and non-GAAP margins. The range is 15% to 17%, up from the previous 8.2% range, higher than an LSEG right now. So that's just like the street estimates, which is roughly around 8%, much higher. So I think that's really driving the stock price higher. The company attributes that gross margin increase to product mix as well as favorable customer mix. They also said their backlog rose to record levels at the end of fiscal 2026 with total new orders above $60 billion. So again, positive preliminary results, primarily driven by the gross margins for Supermicro. Guys?
8: Once upon a time, Christina, when you saw Supermicro jump like that, you would go to NVIDIA and you would say, oh, I wonder if what the impact is, it because of the partnership there. But there is no impact whatsoever on NVIDIA in the after-hours session.
6: It's sad. Well, it's sad every time. People always go back to NVIDIA. However, I would say over the last few business days or so, we have started to see some movement back into NVIDIA, especially rumors today from the information saying that perhaps they're going to be pushing out way more server racks than previously anticipated, which brings in more revenue dollars. But yes, to your point.
8: Yeah.
6: Short answer, yes.
8: Christina, thanks. Christina Partsonevolos. Well, Siamese jumped today. Software slump. Morgan Stanley downgrading four big names in the group. We got more on that coming up. And Oracle bouncing back today despite more concerns over its debt. Are investors overlooking a potential warning sign? You're watching Closing Bell Overtime, live from the NASDAQ market site.
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29: Salesforce closing lower today after Morgan Stanley downgraded the stock to equal weight and lowered its price target to $185 from $287. The firm lays out three reasons for the downgrade: a drag on overall organic growth from legacy areas in its portfolio, transition still remains difficult, and its current investment mode is likely a near-term overhang. Stock's down 36% for the year ahead of its earnings tomorrow after the bell. Morgan Stanley also downgrading Adobe to underweight, saying that undergoing multiple transitions at once creates heightened execution risk. Price target goes to 240 from 365. Software space overall seeing losses today. HubSpot, Atlassian, Samsara, and Workday among the biggest drags on the IGV.
8: I mean, those names that Morgan Stanley downgraded, those are the poster children for AI disruption, and the concerns still last. I mean, what will be key tomorrow is we're going to get ServiceNow after the bell. Yep. We're going to see what they say. And then also IBM is going to have to answer questions to analysts. And so there was that concern. We saw the IBM stock down more than 20% on the day it gave preliminary results, on the concerns that it lost software contracts towards the end of the quarter. Yep. Because customers were spending on hardware. And that's sort of, again, this AI narrative, hardware eating software. So are we going to hear a good explanation for that? And then at the same time, you have these downgrades.
29: And if you don't hear it from the likes of ServiceNow and Salesforce eventually, that there was not some kind of drying up of demand at the end of the quarter, then what does it mean, you know, for core IBM?
8: Exactly.
29: Was it more of their own issue? Because, I mean, it's kind of a cliche on Wall Street that, like, most of the business in terms of renewals of software licenses get done at the very end of a quarter.
8: True.
29: It's always a rush.
8: Very true. All right. Well, Oracle could be facing $7 billion in collateral for a planned data center in Wisconsin. The Financial Times reporting that state regulators tightened credit requirements in order to protect customers from high energy costs. This comes as Oracle's perceived credit risk, the five-year credit default swap CDS, reached an 18-year high, surpassing its previous peak, which just happened on Friday. Oracle's bonds weakened across the curve as well. S&P Global Ratings downgraded the company earlier this month to one notch above junk, saying it's growing AI spend. The stock was higher today, but has been struggling, down 34% for the year, down 63% from its 52-week high. And of course, you know, if Moody's has, I think it's Baa2 rating with a negative outlook.
29: Yeah.
8: If that goes to junk, then this is a fallen angel phenomenon.
29: Yes.
8: Their cost of capital is going to be that much greater.
29: We'll go that much higher. I also just wonder what it would mean. I mean, it's a counterparty to all of these, you know, development deals for data centers. It's obviously what the market's kind of bracing for with those CDS prices doing what they're doing. You know, it helps to put it in dollar terms. $600 billion in market cap loss from the peak. September of last year, it was above $900 billion. Remember, it was just absolutely everybody celebrating
8: like the winner,
29: explosion
8: right?
29: in cloud demand. And now it's coming through to what the cost of that
8: what a fall.
29: Going to be. Yeah. A new twist in the obesity drug battle as Novo Nordisk sues Eli Lilly. The details and the potential stock impact is coming up on Closing Bell Overtime.
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29: Shares of MSCI down big today after the financial data company missed Wall Street's forecast for both earnings and revenue and raising its cost projections due to recent acquisitions. Shares of some of the other market data firms, including S&P and Moody's, also falling today. Every once in a while, the market decides these are in the AI disruption basket. Yes. Right or wrong, these data providers are kind of seen as maybe vulnerable.
8: Yep. So, well, the latest battle in the weight loss drug wars may be fought in court. Novo Nordisk suing Eli Lilly. Angelica Peebles has those details for us. Angelica.
34: Hey, Melissa. Well, Novo is accusing Lilly of false advertising, saying that the company is intentionally relying on outdated clinical trial data to promote Zepbound. So Novo is taking issue with Lilly comparing weight loss from Zepbound to Wegovy. Take a look.
35: In a study, people using Zepbound lost an average of 50 pounds compared to an average of 33 pounds with the Wegovy injection.
34: Novo says that that's misleading because there's now a higher dose of Wegovy that delivers more weight loss than that dose that was used in the trial. And Novo says that they actually asked Lilly to change its ads and that Lilly only added some fine print to the bottom. And now they actually want Lilly to take down those ads, stop running them, and actually air corrective ads. And so now we'll have to see exactly what Lilly does. But in a statement, they're saying that they stand firmly behind the ad and that they will continue to focus on the science and defense against this lawsuit vigorously. And guys, this isn't the first time that a pharma company has sued a competitor over the advertising, but Novo says that this is a first for them. And this just speaks to the complete change in tone that we've seen from this company over the past year as they have new leadership and they've fought to regain some of that lost ground from Lilly.
8: I would imagine, Angelica, that there was an asterisk next to that study with a small and tiny, tiny print at the bottom of the screen that maybe nobody has read, or was there not?
34: So they have, there's a picture in the claim and they show that there is tiny print that says, you know, that there is a higher dose of Wegovy now available and that that dose was not studied in this trial. So yes, tiny print. And that is exactly what Novo is taking issue with. They say that it's not relevant. And so they, you know, this has only been on the market for a few months, but they've already said that Lilly, this is no longer applicable. You need to change your ads. So we'll have to see exactly what they want or what they will do, how they'll respond. Novo telling us that they're going to give Lilly a few days to see if they respond on their own. And if not, they're going to go back to the court and try to seek a temporary injunction to force them to stop running those ads.
8: All right. Angelica, thanks. Angelica Peebles.
29: All right, time now for a CNBC News update with Brandon Gomez. Brandon.
6: Hey there, Mike. Defense Secretary Pete Hegseth says the war with Iran has cost the U.S. $37.5 billion so far. That revelation came during questioning on Capitol Hill as lawmakers pressed the Pentagon over the growing price tag and the administration's request for additional war funding. Hegseth defended the spending, saying he remains focused on protecting U.S. forces and interests. James Patton, a former stockbroker who helped inflate the value of a small deli $100 million, has been sentenced to 21 months in prison. The judge cited Patton's prior fraud conviction and said he set the scheme in motion. He also faces 3 years of supervised release and about $5 million in restitution. And HHS Secretary Robert F. Kennedy Jr. saying the cyclospora outbreak linked to shredded iceberg lettuce is, quote, under control. The FDA says the suspected source is Taylor Farms lettuce from central Mexico, some of which was served at Taco Bell. Taylor Farms has issued a recall and Taco Bell pulled the product, but the CDC reports more than 1,600 cases, 94 hospitalizations, and no deaths. Melissa, back to you.
8: Brandon, thanks. Brandon Gomez. Invesco's QQQ ETF has become synonymous with the Nasdaq 100. It's one of the biggest ETFs in the world, in fact. But BlackRock is now launching a competitor. Coming up, we'll talk to the company's head of equity ETFs about this offering. Overtime, be right back.
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29: 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Stocks higher across the board today as earnings season starts strong. The Dow up 385 points, boosted by 3M, and S&P 500 up nearly 1%. The NASDAQ up 1.3, and the Russell 2000 gaining 1.5%. The memory and other momentum names bounce back today. SanDisk and Micron up big, but even with today's gains, those stocks you see are still down at least 15% just in July. Supermicro, a big after-hours gainer, reporting preliminary results saying fourth quarter revenue will be at the low end of previous guidance, but the stock jumping on improvement in gross margins and says its backlog rose to record levels with new orders above $60 billion. Right now, we are not seeing follow-through to other bigger chip stocks from that Supermicro announcement.
8: As we just saw with Interactive Brokers moments ago and Charles Schwab's earnings this morning, retail trading activity is at all-time highs. That impact is being felt across the market, and especially in the tech sector and in growth stocks. Now BlackRock is looking to capture some of that activity, launching a new ETF, ticker IQQ, aiming to track the NASDAQ 100 and taking on one of the largest and most popular funds, Invesco's QQQ. Joining us here on set is Jay Jacobs, BlackRock U.S. Head of Equity ETFs. He rang the closing bell here today to celebrate the launch of this new ETF. Jay, great to have you with us.
0: Thanks for having me.
8: What is the value proposition here? Is it just it's a lower cost ETF? I mean, how do you get some of that money?
0: There's a couple of pieces here. I think one is we really thought about this in terms of accessibility. Can we bring more investors into the NASDAQ ecosystem? And so part of that is launching at a low share price. Right now we're around $24 a share. Another way is thinking about it through long-term investments and the compounding benefit of low fee. We're 12 basis points, waved down to 10 for the next year. And the third piece is really building a suite around IQQ. We have different building blocks to dissect the NASDAQ 100 with QTOP and QNext. We have an income strategy on top of the NASDAQ 100 with BallQ. So it's really about providing different flavors of the NASDAQ 100 as well.
29: The low share price is an interesting wrinkle because obviously there is a sort of cosmetic effect that we're showing there. So the 10 basis points, what you have initially as your fee, 18 for Invesco. Is there any way that you're making the case that it will operate differently or better, or there are other edges in terms of just simply capturing the returns of the NASDAQ 100?
0: Well, I think importantly, BlackRock manages over 1,000 ETFs globally. And so we are very focused on using our scale and our expertise in ETFs to bring out the highest quality products, no matter what it is. So, yes, of course, with IQQ, but this ranges from everything from how we think about managing U.S. large caps to active equity ETFs to even things like Bitcoin. That same engine that manages over 1,000 ETFs globally is how we're managing IQQ. Mm-hmm.
8: There was recently another ETF that was launched a couple weeks ago that also tracks the NASDAQ 100. Obviously, you don't launch these things at a time when there isn't investor appetite, when there isn't investor frenzy. Usually time it to, you know, it times out to coincide with retail market interest in a particular benchmark. What do you say to those who will say this marks the top?
0: Well, we've seen tremendous amounts of institutional interest in IQQ since we've launched it as well, including interest around the world since we've brought this out. So it is very clear innovation is a huge part of the economy. I mean, every segment is about artificial intelligence and medical innovation, electric vehicles, space exploration. It's really important for investors to think about how they're harnessing innovation in their portfolio.
29: One of my favorite little wrinkles, actually, the QQQ's launch date, March 10th, 1999. It's right. 1 year to the day before the tech bubble peaked in 2000.
8: Yeah.
29: There are also, though, I noted in the last 2 months, 72 tech ETFs, thematic tech ETFs, were filed. They're not out yet. Almost all of them, AI, space, Korea, compute. I mean, it seems as if there's a glut. People just kind of throwing stuff out there, hoping a few of them catch on in one of these buzzy themes. Is there a risk that, you know, investors just kind of get kind of fatigued with all this, or that the whole ecosystem gets clogged up with these things?
0: Well, here's another stat. 6 ETFs launched on average every single business day so far in the first half of this year. So there's a lot of products coming to market. I think it puts a lot of emphasis, again, on quality. It's not just about the name of an ETF. It's about how is it being managed? How is the firm behind it thinking about an entire ecosystem? ETFs trade. And how do you manage the relationships with the different market makers? How do you think about different buyers being able to bring in an entire ecosystem around it? That's something that BlackRock focuses a ton of time on.
8: For the more nuanced ETFs out there, is it primarily retail interest, or is there also institutional money going into an infrastructure basket or chip basket?
0: Infrastructure, we actually have some very large pension plans that are invested in it as they think about infrastructure being a really important asset class going forward for the next several years. I mean, we think about a lot of infrastructure used to be funded by governments. Now it's moving to the private space, and that means publicly listed companies as well as private infrastructure solutions become really important. So, again, ETFs are a great democratizer. It can be for the smallest investors who are just putting $25 to work and pension plans that have tens of billions in assets.
29: That's how they work. Jake, good to see you. Thank you.
0: Thank you.
29: Jay Jacobs of BlackRock. Shares of natural gas producer EQT just reporting earnings, missing Wall Street's profit estimates, but topping revenue expectations and raising its full-year production outlook. Up next, the company's CEO breaks down those results in an exclusive interview. Closing Bell Overtime. We'll be right back.
1: Mm-hmm. Welcome to the new generation of web creation, where words can launch a business, while you control every detail. The generation always adapting, without missing a beat. It's your generation, where vision and technology work as one. This is the new way to create. Welcome to Wix Harmony.
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4: Welcome back. Do you believe in magic? Well, Hasbro investors certainly do. The stock is one of the big winners in the S&P 500 today after beating Wall Street earnings estimates and raising its full-year outlook thanks to strong growth in its Magic the Gathering trading card game. The company's CEO telling CNBC earlier that he is seeing broad-based strength across his toy and game brands. I thought that was is it an old game?
5: It's been around since the early 90s, apparently. Yeah. So the CEO did join us in the morning and said, you know, it's something like 17 out of 19 years it's grown.
4: It's amazing.
5: And I don't know. It's enjoying some kind of a renaissance now. Yeah. Tabletop games seem to be back. I don't know if it's like a Stranger Things 80s retro, 90s retro thing. But yeah, it's the strongest. It's funny, the categorization.

0: The biggest U.S. natural gas producer reporting mixed earnings just moments ago, with the company missing on EPS, but posting a revenue beat and raising its 2026 guidance. Stock slightly lower on the back, actually up a little bit, up about 0.2% right now on the back of those numbers. With us now in a CNBC exclusive to discuss the results and the energy market is EQT CEO Toby Rice. Toby, it's good to see you. Thanks for joining us.
1: Yeah, happy to be here.
0: So talk about the quarter here. I guess a little bit of a shortfall on the bottom line, but everything else, all the metrics otherwise met or exceeded guidance, including production.
1: Yeah, this has been another fantastic quarter. We are firing on all cylinders. The results speak for themselves. Production beat. We're increasing guidance over 90 BCF. CapEx coming down, so we're raising guidance on that as well. Operational records. We announced a longest well drilled in the U.S., accelerating our pipeline situation. And we're making a tremendous amount of strategic momentum, announcing a number of deals. So we're incredibly excited about this quarter. It's just a great example of what we're doing with EQT, demonstrating the power of our platform as America's natural gas champion. We're certainly putting up some pretty big results.
2: Yeah, when you could look at nat gas prices at Henry Hub versus, you know, oil prices, they've remained low in, you know, on a relative basis, Toby, and that's sort of, you know, it's allowing people to use nat gas as an option to power, for instance, data centers. And I'm wondering how much of a tailwind are data centers in that build out for you? And can you talk to where the nat gas is going in terms of what sort of bring your own power setup is it fueling? Turbines, I mean, generator, what are we talking about?
1: Yeah, I think, you know, as you mentioned, natural gas prices have been a little shorter in the near term, but that is not going to overshadow what gives us a tremendous amount of bullishness for natural gas. And we're speaking specifically to the robust demand setup that we see shaping up in America, largely driven by this power generation build up to power this AI revolution. What we're seeing is pretty significant. Over 10 to 18 BCF a day of more power natural gas is going to be needed to meet this power demand. It's a very strong theme. When you pair that on top of the LNG demand that's coming, we're looking between 20 and 40 BCF a day of more natural gas demand. And EQT is right there in the middle of it. When we ask the question, where is this demand going to show up? A lot of this is going to show up in Appalachia. In our earnings deck, we put our view on the over 45 projects that we're tracking that would total about 20 BCF a day of demand. Now, for perspective, Appalachia produces about 35 BCF a day of demand. So this is a significant amount of projects.

0: Not all these will happen, but if just a small percentage of these do, it's going to be a tremendous impact. And one thing that's really important that we're highlighting is that EQT is capturing an outsized share of this demand. When you look at what we've done with Mountain Valley Pipeline to this recent deal we announced today, this CPV Shea deal, over 300 million a day of natural gas, a 2 gigawatt power generation facility. EQT has created and will be a part of over 3.5 BCF a day of this demand that's been created just over the past couple of years. So we're right in front of this. That's what you need America's natural gas champion to do, and that's exactly how we're executing.
1: You mentioned this all comes kind of alongside the LNG opportunity. Does it reduce the need to accelerate some of the, you know, LNG export development, things like that? Obviously, it's been kind of a slow go on some level.
0: Now, we need to continue to push the pedal on our LNG exports. Certainly, you look at the events that we're seeing right now, the tremendous value that U.S. LNG is providing to the world in the energy security. And one of the most important things for people to recognize is we have the resource to unleash U.S. LNG to also meet this power demand here domestically. And a good example of that is looking at prices. People were concerned that LNG exports are going to increase prices domestically. Well, what we're seeing is that international prices are over $19. In the United States, they're less than $3. So what does that tell you? It tells you that we've successfully safeguarded Americans from these geopolitical shocks, and this LNG demand is going to be something that's going to create a stronger natural gas economy domestically, and that's going to allow us to do things like have this energy above ground to feed this power generation that we see coming domestically as well.
2: Are you accelerating those LNG efforts, Toby? And what is your projection for what that spread will be down the line? What are you sort of forecasting?
0: So EQT, we have signed up to take a portion of our gas and convert that into international pricing. We're by 2030, we'll have about 15% of our natural gas exposed to these international markets. We're incredibly excited about that positioning. This quarter, we announced an acceleration of our LNG exposure. We're going to be taking over 500,000 ton per annum for a 5-year contract starting in 2028. So yes, we are looking to accelerate our plans, but ultimately we are very well positioned for this LNG build out and the robust international prices that we're seeing.
1: Tony, really appreciate it. See the shares up about 1.4%. I know you got to get to the conference call. Thanks a lot for joining us.
0: Thanks, guys.
1: Toby Rice.
2: Up next, find out why single-family rental investors are unloading their properties at the fastest rate since February and what it could mean for the housing market. And check out shares of potato chip and pretzel maker Utz, nearly doubling in value today after announcing it will be acquired by Germany's Intersnack Group in a $2.9 billion deal. Closing bell overtime, live from the NASDAQ market site. Be right back.
3: As our country celebrates its 250th anniversary, CNBC spotlights the leaders driving business and the nation forward.
4: If I had to choose one word that describes American business history, it would be reinvention. It meshes with entrepreneurship. It's a big part of America. I'm Mark Dankberg, and I'm chairman and CEO at Viasat. What the company's evolved to do is largely satellite communications. When you're a space company like we are, you know, space is hard. Our business now, compared to 40 years ago, we're doing things that didn't even exist 40 years ago. When we started the company, we didn't have any money. We had no outside funding. So we started in a spare bedroom in my house. That was what we had to work with. I grew up in the 60s during the Apollo program, and space was just the epitome of adventure, new frontier, technology. When you look back and think of sending people to the moon without even really having a computer on board, that's insane. It's incredible, right? How inspiring is that? But the growing up part of it, watching the launches, must have at least subconsciously influenced me, because look at where I ended up. One of the main events in the space race was John F. Kennedy's speech at Rice University's football stadium. It was hugely inspirational.
5: We choose to go to the moon in this decade and do the other things, not because they are easy, but because they are hard.
4: I think one of the things that's really been good about America is the spirit of reinvention. It's like there's always a better way to do things. And so that creates lots of opportunity, and it moves the country forward.
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2: Welcome back. Newly enacted housing legislation that bans institutional investors from purchasing single-family rental homes has those investors putting up more for sale signs. Dan Olick has exclusive numbers on how many homes and how that's hitting landlord stocks in this week's property play. Diana.
23: Well, Melissa, those landlords are not required to sell the homes they have, but as of this month, they're selling more than double what they were at the start of February. That, according to an analysis provided exclusively to Property Play by Parcel Labs. Listings have gone from 4,166 on February 1st, when Parcel launched its full research, to now over 9,000 homes, representing $3.1 billion in total asking price. Now, some cities are seeing outsized selling by investors. The top four are Atlanta, St. Louis, Tampa, and Memphis. Now, the legislation defined institutional investors as those owning more than 350 homes. And that cohort owns roughly 3.9% of the 14 million single-family rental homes in the U.S. The largest are Progress Residential, which is privately owned by Pretium, and then Invitation Homes and AMH, which are both REITs. The stocks of Invitation and AMH took a hit in March when the Senate passed a version of the Housing Act that allowed them to buy build-for-rent homes, but then forced them to sell those homes after 7 years. The stocks then recovered when that sell provision was removed, and those stocks are now higher year-to-date. We've got so much more on this story and another story on the stocks that could benefit from New York Mayor Mamdani's recent rent freeze. It's all in the Property Play newsletter. It's free. 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Guys, back to you.
2: I'll just use a QR code. Diana, is there any evidence of impact on price in those markets that are seeing the highest concentration of these sales?
23: Not yet, but you can expect to see some of that going forward, especially in those pockets where you had a real concentration of investor-owned homes. And that's especially in Atlanta, Tampa, parts of North Carolina as well, those cities that we mentioned. But there are others where there were some certain neighborhoods that investors did own a lot of those homes. And if they start to unload them, you could see prices start to come down as inventory rises.
1: All right. Yeah, I guess on some level, wanting to loosen up supply was part of the housing affordability effort, right? Diana, thank you very much. Let's get you set up with tomorrow's trade today. There is no economic data on the calendar, but a huge day of earnings will kick off before the bell when AT&T, Pulte, GE Vernova, Northern Trust, and Cal-Maine Foods report. And then during the closing bell overtime, we'll bring you numbers from Alphabet, IBM, Tesla, ServiceNow, and Texas Instruments.
0: Wow.
1: Pretty much all of them could be, you know, kind of big movers and bellwethers.
0: Oh, yeah.
1: You mentioned IBM.
0: Mm-hmm.
1: Be fascinating how they characterize things. And, of course, Alphabet.
0: Yeah. And I want to say if IBM trades down again,
1: yeah,
0: on sort of the same news, or whether or not the stock has actually found some
1: stability. It's finally settled out.
0: Washout.
1: Yeah. What, the largest drop since 1987 or something like that.
0: Crazy stuff,
1: kind of remarkable. And then Tesla, always fun. Its stock's been on the downside recently, except today. Had some short covering rallies in SpaceX as well. That does it for overtime.
0: Fast Money starts right after this quick break.
12: So I ran some numbers. You guys might want to consider moving.
13: Sing West?
12: I doubt it.
17: These shall ease your grievous throat most readily.
12: Or maybe a saltwater gargle.
24: Congratulations, sir. That is a new record.
25: You realize a JPEG doesn't count as a financial plan, right?
13: Maybe. I mean, yes.
12: No.
13: No?
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23: Live from the NASDAQ market site in the heart of New York City's Times Square, this is Fast Money. Here's what's on tap tonight. Software in the crosshairs. Some of the biggest names in the space under pressure as earnings season is about to kick off. What we should expect to hear in these reports and what it says about investments in the space. And a Danaher drop shares the medical device maker seeing their worst day in 25 years. The reason for the plunge and what is in store for the stock right now. Plus, Intel gets back in rally mode. What options traders are saying about the bounce in Bitcoin and time to buy Philip Morris. The Chartmaster is getting bullish on the tobacco trade, what he is seeing in the technicals right now. I'm Melissa Lee, coming to you live from Studio B at the NASDAQ. On the desk tonight, Carter Braxton Worth, Steve Grasso, Dan Nathan, and Guy Adami.
2: And we start off with the latest bugs in the software trade as that segment of the tech sector gets ready to report earnings. ServiceNow kicks things off tomorrow, down 2.5% today, having lost a third of its value already this year. IBM also out tomorrow. It hasn't recouped any of its losses since its warning last week. And Microsoft reports next Wednesday. It's the worst performing stock in the Mag 7 so far this year. Elsewhere in the space, Salesforce and Adobe down today after Morgan Stanley cut its ratings on both stocks. Analysts are citing execution risk and slow organic growth in their agentic AI efforts. And take a look at Oracle. Shares rebounding today after hitting more than two-year lows yesterday, but credit risk also on the rise. Five-year CDS spreads widest since the financial crisis. So can this quarter's earnings results relieve any pressure on the space, or is there even more pain to come? Guy, what do you say?
3: I hope so, because obviously the pain has been felt if you're a shareholder. And there's been, I mean, today you mentioned Oracle bounce. It's a pretty meaningless bounce in the context of what's going on, but at least it did bounce. And I think earnings is the key to this. More important than the earnings, I think, is going to be some of the dialogue in the aftermath of earnings, what the guidance is, and to the extent that they have any visibility whatsoever, what that is. And more importantly than all those things, what's the spend going to look like, and what are the balance sheet looks like, and do they need to sort of tap in to the debt markets, which is obviously a concern for a lot of people trading these names.
2: I mean, what IBM said last week about customers shifting their spending away from software and toward hardware, that just sort of underscores all of the fear surrounding the software sector for a very long time.
4: Yeah, and a lot of these SaaS names got really hit hard, right, with that IBM print. And, you know, it was kind of a shoot first, ask questions later. And I don't think that's something that software investors are not too unfamiliar with. If you just look at, like, ServiceNow, for instance, down 60% from those all-time highs made about a year and a half ago. I look at the numbers here, and I look at the expectations, let's say, in the ServiceNow. You know, the options market is pricing about a 10% move in either direction. And right now, you know, consensus is calling for 19% earnings growth, about 22% sales growth. This is a company that has 79% gross margins. And so I just say to myself, if this company is able to kind of come in line and kind of just endorse consensus, I can't see how these stocks are going down. Now, I think, you know, obviously the narrative is going to be really important. You know, the CRM downgrade for Morgan Stanley, I think, kind of spells it all out for all intents and purposes. It's like the company is growing that agent force off a low base and it's growing kind of fast. But I think the term they use is hasn't really inflected yet. Right. And how much time do they have to kind of get that right? So to me, I think the ServiceNow is a great one to get this early in the cycle.
2: I mean, specifically for CRM, it's they're investing in this new business. So they're trying to disrupt themselves. It's not happening fast enough. In the meantime, their old legacy businesses are still a huge drag. And so it's sort of not enough to sort of offset.
5: Yeah. When you look at ServiceNow, that's a different. Dan pointed out the growth rate. Yeah. They also have a buyback. They also have free cash flow margins, 40 to 50%. We haven't heard of that in any name recently, have we? And then when you look at CRM, it's different. Competition's rising. Growth is slowing. So you have a totally, and they're more of a billboard where ServiceNow is the brain. So I look at them in different ways. Microsoft is treated like a utility, but the price sucks. Mm-hmm. The price action is terrible. When you look at it, though, it's traded lower year to date than most of its counterparts. But when you look at it against a CRM or a ServiceNow, it looks excellent, right? So you have to judge these things. But I think the damage has been done in ServiceNow. I think they're actually a buy now.
2: Mm. Carter Braxtonworth, what do you see in the software space?
6: Well, in principle, let's talk about the two that we're talking about. They are just in established downtrends and CRM. Microsoft's a little different, more defensive, but I don't think one of these is interesting. Not service, not Salesforce, not Microsoft. I would just resist the temptation to think it's over or it's cheap. A lot of times after a great run-up and then an equally great wipeout, which is the circumstance at hand for these names, you get to a dull period where you just become a pair of twos. And guess what? That's not a very good hand.
2: Mm, so a pair of twos. Dan, you just said that they look pretty good to you.
4: No, I mean, they're possibly bottoming out. I'm talking more about the potential for the fundamentals to kind of, you know, get so bad that maybe that just kind of discounts a little bit of where these stocks are. And I just think the sentiment is really poor. And, you know, when you look at the Salesforce, for instance, I mean, you're finally getting around to downgrading that stock, right? And you're lowering that price target by 35%. And, you know, the writing's been on the wall for fundamentals. I mean, Mark Benioff comes on, CNBC after every quarter, and he talks a great game about how they've been positioning themselves to kind of take care of this agentic sort of new I guess, world order, but they haven't been demonstrating it, you know, at all. So I just look at what's going on there and I say to myself, okay, at some point they might get it right, but to your point about disrupting themselves, that might be a really, really difficult process. The last thing I'll just say about all these SaaS names, you keep hearing about this, where the agents are going to have their most impact in the near term is going to be in small, medium business, right? And especially new businesses, that sort of thing. But the switching costs for a lot of big companies to kind of rip out ServiceNow and Salesforce, it's big right now. And so, like, at the end of the day, these companies are probably going to keep these numbers around for long enough, but investors are going to continue to discount it, I guess.
3: I think it was last quarter, they announced a $50 billion stock buyback. For them, it's significant. It was probably a third of the market cap at the time. And I thought, incorrectly in retrospect, that the stock would bounce significantly on that. And it did for a couple days, but we're actually lower now than when that announcement was. And now, if you want to go back and look for support, and I'm not saying it's going to get there. I mean, valuation, you can make a very compelling case, but that's never a timing mechanism. But you've got to go all the way back to, I think, December of 2022, when this was like a $125 stock. And that's the ultimate low of this thing. And I got to tell you something. If they say things that are going to disappoint or they give any a hint of weak guidance, I mean, that's where we're headed, Melms.
2: They announced the stock buyback then, Guy? Last quarter?
3: Yeah,
2: it'll be interesting to see how much stock they actually bought.
3: You're right about
2: during
3: that
2: the quarter.
3: Well.
2: And if they bought not much, that may speak volumes in and of itself.
5: I just think when you look at the tech space, it's like you're moving deck chairs around, right? So you have the semis, and then the semis ran. Then you have this software, you sold them off. So I think I think people are just rotating in and out. Now it's software's time. It's plain and simple.
2: I mean, it's been a churn, and Carter, you point this out in your note today. It's been a churn for the past 8 weeks. We've basically gone nowhere, despite all of the volatility that we see day to day.
6: I mean, that's exactly right. But what's important is what was the precursor to the churn, right, which was a very aggressive move off of the sort of Iran-U.S. initial sell-off, right? The markets dropped 10% right to the end of the quarter, March 30. And then April and May were straight up, right? S&P up 20, NASDAQ up 30. And then now this very tight range-bound trading, which is perfectly normative, right, as it can called consolidation. But what is not known, and sometimes you get tells, but there are no tells here, how it then gets resolved. We've been dead flat 8 weeks after the huge move of the preceding 2 months, and it will be earnings likely that resolves this standoff. And it's as much a 50-50 jump ball coin toss as I think one will see. Very rare.
2: Yeah. We haven't mentioned, we're talking about software, but obviously Alphabet reports tomorrow, and so to the extent that they spend on CapEx, maybe that detracts from the software trade, because the thinking is you spend on hardware, and then, you know, you're not spending on other things.
4: Yeah, I think the thing, we spend a lot of time talking about YouTube, we talk about the search business, we talk about TPUs, we talk about GCP, right? And Gemini is obviously a big part of that. That's going to be the secret sauce going forward. But when you think about how Google might distribute, I guess, Gemini across its kind of suite of like productivity tools and the like, that's the thing that is probably going to be coming at Microsoft to some degree, because the integration that you have across that whole vertical stack is something that I think investors kind of got around to definitely mid last year when Google started selling their TPUs, and probably earlier than that, to some of their competitors and the like. And so I just think of Google as probably continually the best name to kind of play this. Microsoft's probably the worst name. Meta's probably the second to worst, you know, that sort of thing. Amazon, to me, I just don't like really throw it in there. But I think Google's opportunity to monetize their investments is probably the best out of all the major hyperscalers.
2: Yeah. Do you like Microsoft here?
3: I want to. I mean, there are a lot of reasons to like Microsoft. It's probably as cheap as it's been in a decade, if not longer than that. I mean, that's not a reason to buy something either. But get any inflection in terms of Microsoft, in terms of their cloud, and yeah, I think it has at least a 15 to 20% move over the course of a couple of days. The problem is, I mean, this stock has been a non-performer now going on almost a year. I think it was the fall last year when it made its all-time high.
5: Mm-hmm. Yeah, I mean, I think you just have to look for cloud growth. Everyone's been throwing this one out, but when you look at it on a chart, Carter could read it on it, back to April 2025, so we're not talking that long, but it's bounced from these levels historically pretty consistently, and it's off the lows, but it should move higher from here.
2: All right, let's get to Bitcoin now, bouncing back above $66,000 today. The crypto has gained almost 13% already this month, and the move is options traders betting more gains are ahead. Our Oliver Rennick is at the Cboe in Chicago with more. Oliver.
0: Hey, Melissa. It's been a brutal year for crypto, with Bitcoin lagging stocks by the widest margin in 7 years. But hope springs eternal if you put credence in options flows around crypto-related stocks. We saw 2-to-1 call-to-put buying ratios in Strategy, IBIT, and even more in Coinbase, where call buying almost tripled puts and options volume was 30% higher than the 30-day average. The stock rallied 10% today and found technical support on a 3-year line. As CEO Brian Armstrong told CNBC, he's optimistic that the crypto clarity bill will get passed in D.C. Bitcoin's also quietly up 7% the past 5 sessions, while the S&P 500 is roughly flat. And lastly, also arguably a good sign, call options in Robinhood were also surging. 4 times as many were bought than puts, as that stock also rallied 7%, Melissa.
2: Oliver, thanks. Oliver Rennick at Cboe. Carter, what do you see in the charts for Bitcoin?
6: Yeah, I would put this as the sort of the dull. Of course, you get big bounces. You can get it out of coin after something has dropped as much as it has. But it feels like it's all still happening at a new lower level where it's going to be mired longer term.
2: Mm-hmm. Dan, your thoughts?
4: Yeah, you know, Guy and I, we like to play games all day, don't we? We sit around
2: all
4: and we
2: day.
4: Just kind of say,
2: well, wow.
4: You and I were talking about, we were talking about the Bitcoin. We were talking about some of these names. You saw like Coinbase and some of these names. They're all trading really high. And, you know, we were playing the would you rather. That's what we were playing. You know what I mean?
2: Yeah, well,
4: and I said
2: I'd rather
4: some of these names, some of these exchanges. I bumped into a good friend of ours, Tom Farley. Anything to say about Farley?
2: Yeah, bullish.
3: Yes.
5: Handsome.
3: Extraordinary.
2: He is bullish. I mean,
4: he's bullish on the crypto. He's the CEO of this company, Bullish. It's an institutional, you know, trading platform, and they have an exchange. And a lot of different things trade on it as it relates to crypto. And, you know, he said the word tokenization like 5 times to me. And, you know, I am somewhat skeptical about the need for that. But when you listen to somebody who's building a platform around it, right, and you say to yourself, okay, it's about stable coins, too. I get it. You know, they just bought a company, I think he mentioned, that, you know, is going to be in that tokenization space. They own CoinDesk, which is like the big media sort of platform there. 25% short interest. I just looked at this thing and it was trading at an all-time low yesterday. So I think there's names like that. I have no involvement in it one way or another, but I think it makes sense to look at some of these names as opposed to Bitcoin, because I think you're going to get a lot more bang for your buck.
5: Mm-hmm. The Clarity Act is what made it. But made the whole space jump to they need just that clarity. What's an equity? What's a digital asset? Who's going to regulate? That's what these companies were waiting for. That's what these companies are hoping to get. So I think there's an underlying bid. But to Carter's point, Bitcoin looks sick lately, right? There's still just lower highs in the coin, and you need to prove itself before you really dive in at these levels.
2: I mean, to Dan's point, you don't need to be invested in Bitcoin in order to believe in the applications of blockchain and some of the other, like tokenization, for instance. In tokenization, I think there are a lot of skeptics on tokenizing stocks, et cetera. But if you want 24/7 trading, I don't necessarily want that. But if one does, then tokenization is probably the way. And so do you invest in that way as opposed to the crypto?
3: I think first of all, Tom Farley's got many things going for him. Two of them specifically, as Steve mentioned, extraordinarily handsome man. Number two is a Georgetown grad.
2: If he were here, he'd be blushing.
5: No, he wouldn't blush. He's heard it many times.
3: I think bullish is an interesting way to play it. Now, listen, short interest is something that, you know, you get any glimmer of good news and that stock rallies 15 or 20%. In terms of Coinbase, quickly, report on the 30th of July. Bitcoin goes sideways here. And the fact that, as Oliver just talked about, that we held that 144 level going back 3 years a number of times now suggests that there's more, I think, steam left in this train. I think Coinbase goes higher in earnings.
2: Carter, do the exchanges on which you would trade, or the platforms on which you would trade Bitcoin and the other cryptos, look better than Bitcoin itself?
6: Well, Hood, for instance, I mean, Hood is, if you
2: Coinbase,
6: were to use that one
2: that.
6: Just as a, yeah. Well, Hood in particular, Hood has, I think, obviously not just Bitcoin going for it, but it was really damaged. It's bounced more substantially to the point where the pattern is repaired. I would be long Hood.
2: I mean, Hood is interesting. We got a glimpse from Interactive Brokers after the bell, Schwab today, saying retail trading activity was off the charts. Margin borrowing was at record highs, we saw in the month of June. So to Carter's point about Robinhood not being just crypto, maybe also benefiting from things like predictions markets as well as equity trading.
3: 100%.
2: They look better.
3: And they're well positioned for that. I mean, again, a lot of these stocks have been under considerable pressure now for quite some time. So relief rallies, as Tim says when he's here, when things just need to go from very bad to bad to get some of the big moves. And I'm not suggesting we're at the very bad level, but it was clearly bad. Now we're starting to inflect, so I agree with you there, Mel.
4: You know, it's astounding what you're seeing year over year in actually the trading growth one way or another. And, you know, you just had on the closing bell a guy from BlackRock talking about the IQQ. This is an ETF that's trading at $24 relative to the QQQ that's trading at $700. Can you imagine if all of these stocks that are trading $600, $700, $800, a lot of these, you know, we got $1,000 on Western Digital and Sankey's. If those companies start to split, the trading activity per share is going to go crazy. Options volumes are going to go crazy. And that should be an absolute like orgy for these companies.
5: And, you know, one last thing on these markets. Mm-hmm. We were just showing Interactive Brokers on the screen. This is a name that we probably don't talk about enough. We talk about Robinhood. We talk about Coinbase. They're in everything. They're in prediction markets. They're in every, and they were really early. They're up 47% this year. And the chart still looks amazing. There's no peaks and valleys the way you get in the other ones. Maybe take a look at that one.
2: Coming up, critical intel. Some major announcements had shares surging today. What they mean ahead of Thursday's results and whether this turnaround has any traction. Plus, a reckoning for social media, more on the landmark ban in France and the impact of the stocks at home. Don't go anywhere. Fast Money's back in two.
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7: Wow, there's a lot of infection in there, Timmy. 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
7: Are you feeling anything?
9: Coffee.
7: I don't understand, but this is going very well.
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7: Kasi?
9: Coffee.
7: Kashi? 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
38: You could keep reminding your coworkers to submit their expenses. 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
2: Welcome back to Fast Money. Intel shares popping almost 9% today after the chipmaker announced more plans to cut jobs and said it locked in a marquee customer for its foundry services. Intel reports earnings on Thursday. CNBC's Christina Partsenevelis has been following the story. Christina.
39: Well, what Intel is doing is it's trying to show it can cut costs while building a new business. Another round of layoffs in data center and AI group as CEO Lip-Bu Tan continues to streamline the company. Intel says the cuts won't affect its product roadmaps and also didn't provide an actual number. But today announced a new foundry partnership with cybersecurity company Fortinet. Fortinet is going to use Intel to build its next generation security chips that won't use Intel's most advanced technology, but will be built in an American fab by an American company, offering kind of a level of supply chain security that remains difficult to find here in the United States. And that's a theme Intel has been leaning into as it expands beyond defense work into commercial customers looking for U.S. options. Intel's biggest confirmed foundry customer is still itself, although the U.S. government also uses its fabs for defense chips. Fortinet now joins a growing list of commercial companies working with Intel as it tries to build a contract chip-making business. The companies didn't disclose financial terms, didn't disclose production timelines or volumes, so investors still can't measure the deal's revenue impact. But it's another step, I guess, as Intel tries to prove its foundry can win customers beyond its own chip designs.
2: Seems odd. Odd that it's doing this like a couple days before its earnings release. And by the way, we're not going to give any sort of details as to what this deal is.
39: And I push back. I had a bunch of questions. I'm asking, why don't you have any financial times? Maybe they're going to be revealing more, but this also falls into the time frame where the CEO said Q3, Q4, there's going to be multiple customer announcements. Mm-hmm. So perhaps this is getting the ball rolling, and maybe this is the smallest of all of them.
0: That's fair. Christina always does a great job, and that is the pushback. Why wouldn't you just wait until the 23rd after the bell to make all these announcements at once? It seems logical to me. So, listen, let's wait and see what they say. I'll tell you, I think HSBC, I think today or yesterday, raised their price target from 100 to 200. So, obviously, a lot of people are getting excited. I think the average price target for the stocks 113. There is no valuation cushion whatsoever, but people are excited about what's going on in Intel. Mm-hmm.
5: I mean, this is a stock that came from $20. And even if it pulls back to $60, you're still a triple from where it started.
2: No one's going to be helpful.
5: I wasn't at 20, but I sold it at 40. I thought I hit a grand slam. So I left a lot of money on the table here. I would not be a buyer of it at these levels. But the market does love the efficiency at this level where we're talking about absurd CapEx everywhere else, but yet this one, they like the efficiency.
4: You know, it's interesting. Looking at Fortinet, probably, I don't know much about this company. I just looked up. They're going to have $8 billion in sales this year. And you say to yourself, all right, so what percentage of those sales are really that business that they're doing is this chip that's going to be manufactured? It's going to be, Kate Park just said small. You know what I mean? Like, it's not going to be huge.
39: It's exclusive, though. I didn't have that in my report, but I reached out to Fortinet. Yeah. They said it's an exclusive contract, but I'm predicting it's...
4: Yeah, but what does it say that companies are willing to give them a shot on manufacturing but not use their technology, right? And manufacturing chips is a hard thing, and that's one of the reasons why Taiwan Semi has this kind of chokehold on it. You know, so it'll be interesting to see like how some of these things get done over time. It's going to take a little bit to kind of get a sense for that.
39: To your point, though, that's why Google said that they're only collaborating with Intel. That's why Terafab is working with Intel but not actually doing any chips. That's why Apple won't confirm, despite what President Trump is saying, right, that Apple's going to become a customer to Intel. So.
2: And there's a deal here with no revenue value attached to it, no value attached to it. Carter,
39: that's the signs of today, though, in this market, I feel
2: I
39: like.
2: I guess so. Up 8%, it's worth something. Carter, what do you see in the charts?
3: Well, I mean, there's a common circumstance. It's not idiosyncratic, of course, Intel. They all have these huge moves from the early April lows. The SOX itself doubled, right? Literally April 2nd doubles 7,000 to essentially 14,000 plus. And now you've got various forms and shades of corrections, drawdowns. Some are down 40, some are down 50. The SOX itself down 25%. My hunch is that it's too young a move, only 15, 16 sessions, 25%. It's not corrective enough. I would not be buying into this dip.
2: Hmm. All right. Christina, thank you.
39: Thanks.
2: Christina,
0: when you say, maybe now I understand why you say you collaborate with me and you don't work with me because you don't want it, right? Now it all starts to make sense, Melissa.
2: We collaborate. Mm-hmm.
0: Well, she doesn't want to, she's not all in. She's like, you know, we're just collaborating.
2: Arm's length.
0: Arm's length. You follow now?
39: No, I must have missed something earlier in the show.
2: You say Intel and Google are collaborating.
39: I'm sure somebody else watching didn't get that connection either.
0: But I speak to an audience of like three people every evening.
2: Not including himself.
0: Exactly.
2: Coming up, France taking a big step to rein in social media usage among children. The details and the impact next, plus a healthcare checkup inside one medical device giant's post-earnings plunge. And the stock's one top strategist says are healthy enough to buy. You're watching Fast Money Live from the Nasdaq market site in Times Square. Back right after this.
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6: I'm so glad I did. 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
11: Welcome back to Fast Money. French lawmakers adopting sweeping legislation that bans social media usage for children under 15. Let's get to Julia Borson for the details. Julia.
12: Melissa, France is the first country in the European Union to pass a law like this. This law also bans the use of cell phones in high schools, expanding a ban that already exists in primary and middle schools in France. Now, this law, approved by both houses of France's parliament, could go into effect as soon as September for the start of the French school year, but it does still need to be reviewed. Now, this is the latest in a wave of action to limit teen access to social media, starting with Australia in December, which became the first country to ban kids under 16 from using social media apps, followed by Britain and Canada, which passed similar restrictions last month. The EU is now expected to introduce similar measures for across the EU in September. Now, Meta and TikTok have not responded to requests for comment. Snap directed us to a blog post from Snap's head of law enforcement and safety policy about why social media bans may create new risks instead of mitigating existing ones. Now, there are plenty of questions when it comes to these types of bans about enforcement and also consequences for the platforms if they don't comply. And these global restrictions come as social media platforms face lawsuits here in the U.S. around allegedly addictive design. So, Melissa, challenges both at home and abroad.
11: Yeah. Any thinking, Julia, that this sort of ban could be adopted here? I mean, are any, you know, local governments considering, state governments?
12: Well, look, there's a lot of support for legislation when it comes to social media and questions about how to handle teen access to social media. But what's been interesting is because though there's been a lot of bipartisan support for social media restrictions, because of Section 230, there really which protects social media from the content shared on the platform, the energy here has really shifted to these lawsuits, because these lawsuits are about litigating how the apps are designed. It's not about the content shared on them. It's about whether the app design themselves, the app design itself is addictive, whether things like infinite scroll lends itself to addiction. So we had one big lawsuit here in the U.S. I'm sorry, here in California. There's another state, a set of lawsuits that are coming, including one in Northern California later this summer. So we're seeing really what's a wave of lawsuits that have been compared to the crackdown on big tobacco a couple decades ago. So I think it's the lawsuits that are really going to determine how things are managed here in the U.S. rather than a nationwide ban because of the issues we've seen with this type of legislation getting passed.
11: Julia, thank you. Julia Boorstin. Hey, what do you think?
13: Sadly, I mean, the genie's out of the bottle. We all have kids, and it's just one of these situations where what is the enforcement mechanism, you know, as it relates to individuals and, you know, whether they're going to find a way to get on these platforms. And so it is sad. We all know that they've hacked our brains for all intents and purposes, and it's really detrimental to kids, you know, below the age of, what, 16, you know, that sort of thing. And I just feel like, you know, if you're selling off these stocks because of the fear of that, it's probably not the best reason to do so right now. Mm-hmm.
14: Yeah, I agree with that. And I do believe the infinite scroll, it affects all of us.
11: You
14: go down that rabbit hole and you just keep going. And I wish we couldn't. But as Dan said, it's really hard to go backwards and put that genie back in the bottle.
11: You
15: infinite
11: smile.
15: Scroll. Does that mean you can scroll infinitely?
11: And yes, that's the name for the next story, news. The next video, the next dopamine hit.
14: The next
11: hit,
14: puppy
11: basically.
14: Video.
15: What have we done?
13: You know who doesn't scroll?
15: Guy Adami.
13: No, you do.
15: I don't.
13: You scroll a little bit on the Twitter and stuff like that?
11: Sure you do. You go
13: on
11: down rabbit holes.
13: I don't have a single
15: sure you
13: social
15: do.
13: Account.
15: Sandy just said in my ear, sure I do.
13: It's the Mirroring biggest voices. Unlock that you could just possibly imagine.
11: Time.
13: You don't even look at it. I don't have anything on the thing. Yeah, just get back.
15: Maybe we should all, listen, this is not, they're not an endorser of this show, but Barnes & Noble is a lovely place to go. You can find a book where you can sit in a corner by yourself and read.
11: Or the public library.
15: Or the public library.
14: Or don't buy your kids a phone.
15: Or don't buy.
14: Old enough.
15: All those things work. The more you know.
11: Coming up, Danner under the knife, the earnings headlines that triggered the stock's worst day in 25 years, and how Mizzou host Jared Holz is digesting the medtech move. Straight ahead, Fast Money's back in two.
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11: Welcome back to Fast Money. Stocks snapping a three-day losing streak. The Dow adding nearly 400 points. The S&P rising almost 1%. And the Nasdaq surging 1.3%. General Motors gaining nearly 5% after the automaker reported top and bottom line results ahead of estimates thanks to strong demand for its trucks and SUVs. The company also raising full-year guidance. Nebbia soaring 19% after NVIDIA revealed a 9% stake in the NeoCloud company. That stock now up 160% year-to-date. And Novo Nordisk filed a lawsuit against Eli Lilly, alleging its GLP-1 ad campaigns are designed to mislead consumers about the efficacy of the weight loss drugs. Novo ending the day down 0.5%, while Lilly rose more than 2%. And Danaher, take a look at this, having its worst day since 2001, despite an earnings and revenue beat for the latest quarter. The medtech company giving a cautious outlook for growth in the current quarter, lowering guidance for its bioprocessing business. Mizuho's Jared Holz joins us now to discuss these results and what that might mean for the rest of the sector. Jared, good to see you. And you wrote in your note this morning on Danaher that it was a very crowded trade overall. Medtech is a very popular trade. So what does this do to the sector?
4: Yeah, I mean, it's less about med tech, more about this life sciences sector that sells equipment into pharma and industrial industry groups. The results, I thought, were pretty mixed. I think the street wanted to see improvement in bioprocessing. This is essentially manufacturing for new drugs that are coming on board. So I think the expectation was there was more of a tailwind there. They actually took that number down a bit. And there were all these reasons given on the conference call as to why. But at the end of the day, investors wanted to see that business pick up. On the flip side, or the positive side, equipment was very strong. So the peer group, I think we had all sort of asserted we expected weakness. But that equipment number helped the likes of Bruker and Revvity and Agilent. A lot of the peers actually went up on the day.
11: What is the read-through on the biopharma production part of it being weak in terms of uptake? What does that mean about, I don't know, factories or production or whatnot?
4: It's not clear necessarily as far as what the read-through is. I think there was an expectation that that business was going to see more near-term acceleration, and it seems like that tailwind is probably not going to take place until maybe early 2027 or 6 months from now, 9 months. That element of the company continues to be pushed out and pushed out. I think that's why the weakness was a little bit more profound than we thought.
15: Danaher's been a laggard now for 5 years. At some point, there's some valuation cushion that says, we know all the things you're talking about, but it's priced into the name. Are we close?
4: We might be. That was a big conversation this morning, which is, do we cover this if we're short? Do we go long? Do we double down if we're already there? I think there is already a dynamic that you buy the weakness in Danaher. It's been 5 years. The pandemic basically allowed Danaher and some of its peers to really catalyze growth for a number of years based on vaccine production and other sort of one-timers. And they're still sort of like reeling from that. It's really the only industry group where anyone mentions COVID anymore, but it was such a tailwind at the time that it's taken years to get back.
14: Jared, you started answering this before, but are there any names in the space that were unjustly sold off that should be bought, or are there any names that should be bought off of this? You said that some of the competitors actually ran on this news. Which of those competitors should extend that run? Obviously, you already commented on Danaher.
4: Yeah, the one name that sort of stands out is Repligen. That would be maybe the closest comp in terms of the bioproduction business. That name was down close to 10% at one point today. It's unclear whether Danaher is seeing something that the market is not seeing. Is there a broad-based slowdown? I don't really believe that there's anything ultimately material. I think just a little bit of weakness in the Danaher quarter. So I think Repligen could be the way to actually play this. If you're bullish big picture and you think their results will be better, that could be the trade.
11: And switching quickly to Eli Lilly and Novo Nordisk, what do you make of this lawsuit?
4: I don't really know. It seems a little bit desperate on the part of Novo to be going after Lilly at this point in time. We sort of all get the fact that tirzepatide is stronger and more efficacious than semaglutide. We've, you know, talked about it at so much length. you know, whether they were using the correct dosing, the apples-to-apples dosing, I think is sort of meaningless. The doctors know and the patients know. A little bit of desperation, but we'll see. I mean, I think the Novo quarter is going to be pretty good. So this is sort of like an out-of-left-field situation. Yes, like maybe Lilly pairs back advertising. Maybe they, you know, adjust the dosing slightly. But I think everyone sort of gets it.
15: Novo on August 5th. I mean, this hopefully this is the inflection point because the rest of the business is being valued effectively, seemingly at nil. And can I ask, am I allowed to ask a question here?
11: To Jared?
15: Yeah.
11: Of course. He's still sitting here.
15: I don't know.
11: Sometimes. Say goodbye.
15: You know, one
11: guest.
15: Of the first stocks ever mentioned on CNBC's Fast Money, like in the early days.
11: Like before my existence on this
15: show.
11: Well,
15: you've existed for a second.
11: No, but on this show.
15: Was Danaher. And, of course,
11: oh, really?
15: Stephen and Mitchell Rales. And the sort of the genesis of Danaher was what? Let's say I'm setting you up, but I know you know the answer to this.
4: I don't know.
15: Danaher Creek. They were on a boat, the brothers.
11: Oh, I've heard this story before.
15: They were on a boat,
11: you.
15: Two guys in a boat. And they just said, hey, this would be a great name for a company.
14: Now, had you known, you wouldn't have let them out.

0: Great to see you. Thank you, Jared Holz, Mizuho. Coming up, a smoking hot sin stock, the bullish signal that Chartmaster sees in Philip Morris shares and why the rally may be far from burning out. That's next on Fast Money.
1: As America celebrates its 250th anniversary, CNBC spotlights the companies that rose with the nation and continue to shape its future.
2: I think what's made America stand out and be successful is its drive to evolve. It starts with identifying problems and then having the freedom and the opportunity to innovate, to solve those problems and make the world a better place. My name is Toby Rice. I'm the president and CEO of EQT. EQT was founded back in the late 1800s, drilling natural gas and building the pipelines to power Pittsburgh and Appalachia as a whole. When we talk about the history of energy, it started with human labor. Then we introduced coal, and that allowed some more industrial capacity. It wasn't until the discovery of oil that really unleashed the next large wave of innovation in this country. People like to talk about the evolution of cars, but cars were made available because we had plentiful energy to power them. We've made our energy so affordable and so reliable that people have started to take energy for granted. Energy powers everything. Energy underpins industry, and our success on energy translates to our success in industry. I believe that America has a bright future, and I think people are waking up to realize just how incredibly important energy is to the success of American business.
3: You could spend all day sorting your employees' expenses. Or you could let Ramp do it.
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3: Never chase a receipt again. Ramp. 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
0: Welcome back to Fast Money. Philip Morris releases Q2 earnings tomorrow morning. Shares are up nearly 20% since its last report. And the Chartmaster says the tobacco company has more room to run. Carter, what did the chart say?
12: Well, a dollar, frankly, it's the exact same price it was a year ago, but we think it breaks out here. Let's go to the charts and try to figure it out together. So one way to depict the circumstance as seen there, a well-defined uptrend over the past 2 years from May of 2024 to here this summer of

0: 26. But those flat tops, we keep hitting there and not progressing. That is what a potential breakout candidate looks like. Another way to draw the line, second iteration, it doesn't matter how one draws them, it's characterizing a circumstance where there's a lot of tension as you continue to try to move out of a range. Again, we're exactly the same level we were 1 year ago in June. A third iteration, also this. That line is very precise. It's touched there four times to the penny, and I think we move above that line that's depicted there. Finally, let's look at a long-term chart of Philip Morris. And this internal trend line is what you call that first line going in effect since 08. Just to get back to that line takes you to about 210, 212. Again, we close at 188 today. Had a nice pop on its last quarter. We think that happens again tomorrow.
1: Interesting setup, Steve. What do you make of it?
2: They are about 40% smokeless, and they're trying to move to about two-thirds smokeless. The others trail that. So if the other ones are better for deep value tobacco stocks. This one, you get growth, and you get the yield on it as well. Everyone's trying to move to, like, the Zins or the Icos or whatever the...
1: like substitutes, basically.
2: The substitutes. They're on the way, and they've made the most progress.
1: Yeah, this is... PM, obviously, so this is international, not Altria, which is domestic.
3: Which is the MO kind, PM kind, MO kind. Do you like what I did there?
1: Yep.
3: First of all, nobody should smoke ever.
1: It's bad for you.
3: It's bad for you. We've established
1: Full stop.
3: But you know what's not bad for you? Listening to Carter Braxton Worth. And this appears to me like what I did there. Appears to be a bearish to bullish reversal. Yes, I do.
4: Can I ask Carter a question?
1: Yes,
4: away from this, you do fine work, Carter. You know that PM, MO, they're not my jam. When you see this sort of price action, I know you look at hundreds of charts a day, what we've seen in semis, semi-equipment, I know this is a hard term, memory, neoclouds, that sort of thing. Is it starting to say anything to you? Are you seeing things develop in the charts a little bit?
0: But in terms of all those high flyers or just...
4: Just the back and forth action. You know, down 10%,
0: well, again,
4: and up 10%.
0: Sure. I mean, that's the, if you think sharp indecision is resolved sharply, it's a good adage. So we had this debate 4 weeks, now five, now seven. And it's happened after a very big move in almost everything. And that's the what consolidation is, or it's the opposite. And right here and now, I think is literally 50-50, whether this sideways, huge volatility, but no variance, right? We're not going anywhere, but individual names fighting and money gapping up, gapping down. We're at a major inflection point, and it won't be but a few days, I would think, before we're out of this tight range in the market. And I don't have a clue which way.
1: Completely unrelated to our previous conversation, but I mean, it was a good question.
4: You'll allow
1: so it was all right.
4: It was a fine question.
1: It was fine. It was a good question. It was a good question. Coming up, the middle class squeeze. A new CNBC study finds more Americans are moving to the extreme ends of the financial spectrum. The impact of the K-shaped divide is next. And here's a sneak peek at the Cramer Cam. Jim is chatting exclusively with the CEO of 3M. Catch a full interview top of the hour on Mad Money. More Fast Money in two.
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1: Welcome back to Fast Money. A new CNBC survey shows growing pressures on the middle class as more Americans are starting to live paycheck to paycheck. Sharon Epperson's got the details here. Sharon.
13: Melissa, CNBC and SurveyMonkey polled more than 2,500 adults in the U.S. 63% say they're living paycheck to paycheck. That's up from 59% in March. And that financial pressure is moving up the income ladder. 64% of those with family incomes between $50,000 and just under $100,000 a year said they're experiencing paycheck pressure. And 41% in that six-figure category with incomes up to almost $250,000 say they're feeling the pinch too. Then there's this sharp divide between the ends of the income spectrum. 81% of lower income families are living paycheck to paycheck, while just 12% of the wealthiest Americans say the same. For that middle group, those with incomes between $50,000 and $100,000, credit card debt, car insurance, and medical bills are major causes of financial stress, in addition to lack of savings. 63% say they have less than $500 left over every month after expenses. For 40%, a paycheck that's just 1 week late would cause a major financial hardship. And 36% say debt has delayed or prevented them from saving for retirement. Many people are looking to stay on track with their retirement savings. Sign up for my Money 101 newsletter series at cnbc.com/money101. Use the QR code there on the screen for a lot of great strategies. Melissa.
1: Sharon, thank you. Sharon Epperson. I mean, this is just eye-opening because the headline numbers on all of the economic reports indicate a pretty good economy. Inflation is abating, et cetera.
3: And so this
1: but it's not.
3: There's nothing political about this. And by the way, Sharon's a national treasure. And these are the people that admit to that, by the way. And those numbers are staggering. But that does not suggest a robust economy. And it certainly does not suggest a consumer that's doing well, which is one of the reasons I think we're sort of on the precipice of a credit event for the reasons Sharon just gave us.
2: Yeah, this is the true definition, K-shaped economy. But if you think about it, they could be in a recession right now. So we're talking about if we go into recession. They're in a recession right now. And unfortunately, this is why it's so complicated. If you raise rates, that pushes them over the cliff.
1: Right, because they're paying the interest rates
2: everything,
1: on the credit
2: exactly.
1: cards.
2: Everything they do debt. Is on credit right now.
1: Yeah.
4: Yeah, I mean, but the flip side is that inflation, and the longer it sticks around, right, you'd rather have a rate kind of stay, you know, where it is, that sort of thing, than just have
2: higher prices. You know, the cure to higher prices, they've already been hurt. They already can't buy anymore. So I hear what you're saying.
4: Well, the cure to higher prices is like higher rates. I mean, it's well,
2: the damage has already been done is what I'm saying. It's not going to fill up anybody's gas tank. This is the wage earners that I really feel bad for.
4: Yeah, I do too.
1: Up next, final trades.
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6: Frankberg, and I'm chairman and CEO at Viasat. What the company's evolved to do is largely satellite communications. When you're a space company like we are, you know, space is hard. Our business now, compared to 40 years ago, we're doing things that didn't even exist 40 years ago. When we started the company, we didn't have any money. We had no outside funding. So we started in a spare bedroom in my house. That was what we had to work with. I grew up in the 60s during the Apollo program, and space was just the epitome of adventure, new frontier, technology. When you look back and think of sending people to the moon without even really having a computer on board, that's insane. It's incredible, right? How inspiring is that? But the growing up part of it, watching the launches, must have at least subconsciously influenced me, because look at where I ended up. One of the main events in the space race was John F. Kennedy's speech at Rice University's football stadium. It was hugely inspirational.
7: We choose to go to the moon in this decade and do the other things, not because they are easy, but because they are hard.
6: 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It's like there's always a better way to do things. 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
24: Welcome back. Newly enacted housing legislation that bans institutional investors from purchasing single-family rental homes has those investors putting up more for sale signs. Dan Olick has exclusive numbers on how many homes and how that's hitting landlord stocks in this week's property play. Diana.
25: Well, Melissa, those landlords are not required to sell the homes they have, but as of this month, they're selling more than double what they were at the start of February. That, according to an analysis provided exclusively to Property Play by Parcel Labs. Listings have gone from 4,166 on February 1st, when Parcel launched its full research, to now over 9,000 homes, representing $3.1 billion in total asking price. Now, some cities are seeing outsized selling by investors. The top four are Atlanta, St. Louis, Tampa, and Memphis. Now, the legislation defined institutional investors as those owning more than 350 homes. And that cohort owns roughly 3.9% of the 14 million single-family rental homes in the U.S. The largest are Progress Residential, which is privately owned by Pretium, and then Invitation Homes and AMH, which are both REITs. The stocks of Invitation and AMH took a hit in March when the Senate passed a version of the Housing Act that allowed them to buy build-for-rent homes, but then forced them to sell those homes after 7 years. The stocks then recovered when that sell provision was removed, and those stocks are now higher year-to-date. We've got so much more on this story and another story on the stocks that could benefit from New York Mayor Mamdani's recent rent freeze. It's all in the Property Play newsletter. It's free. Go to it, cnbc.com/propertyplay, or use that QR code. Guys, back to you.
24: I'll just use a QR code. Diana, is there any evidence of impact on price in those markets that are seeing the highest concentration of these sales?
25: Not yet, but you can expect to see some of that going forward, especially in those pockets where you had a real concentration of investor-owned homes. And that's especially in Atlanta, Tampa, parts of North Carolina as well, those cities that we mentioned. But there are others where there were some certain neighborhoods that investors did own a lot of those homes. And if they start to unload them, you could see prices start to come down as inventory rises.
26: All right. Yeah, I guess on some level, wanting to loosen up supply was part of the housing affordability effort, right? Mm-hmm. Diana, thank you very much. Let's get you set up with tomorrow's trade today. There is no economic data on the calendar, but a huge day of earnings will kick off before the bell when AT&T, Pulte, GE Vernova, Northern Trust, and Cal-Maine Foods report. And then during the closing bell overtime, we'll bring you numbers from Alphabet, IBM, Tesla, ServiceNow, and Texas Instruments.
24: Wow.
26: Pretty much all of them could be, you know, kind of big movers and bellwethers.
24: Oh, yeah.
26: You mentioned IBM.
24: Mm-hmm.
26: Be fascinating how they characterize things. And, of course, Alphabet.
24: Yeah. And I want to say if IBM trades down again,
26: yeah,
24: on sort of the same news, or whether or not the stock has actually found some.
26: It's finally settled out. Yeah. What, the largest drop since 1987 or something like that.
24: Stuff,
26: yeah, kind of remarkable. And then Tesla, always fun. Its stock's been on the downside recently, except today. Has some short covering rallies in SpaceX as well. That does it for overtime.
24: Fast Money starts right after this quick break.
27: So, I ran some numbers. You guys might want to consider moving.
28: Sing Wes?
27: I doubt it.
0: These shall ease your grievous throat most readily.
1: Or maybe a saltwater gargle.
2: 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Congratulations, sir. That is a new record.
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5: 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I mean, yes.
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24: Live from the NASDAQ market site in the heart of New York City's Times Square, this is Fast Money. Here's what's on tap tonight. Software in the crosshairs. Some of the biggest names in the space under pressure as earnings season is about to kick off. What we should expect to hear in these reports and what it says about investments in the space. And a Danaher drop shares the medical device maker seeing their worst day in 25 years. The reason for the plunge and what is in store for the stock right now. Plus, Intel gets back in rally mode. What options traders are saying about the bounce in Bitcoin and time to buy Philip Morris. The Chartmaster is getting bullish on the tobacco trade, what he is seeing in the technicals right now. I'm Melissa Lee, coming to you live from Studio B at the NASDAQ. On the desk tonight, Carter Braxton Worth, Steve Grasso, Dan Nathan, and Guy Adami. And we start off with the latest bugs in the software trade as that segment of the tech sector gets ready to report earnings. ServiceNow kicks things off tomorrow, down 2.5% today, having lost a third of its value already this year. IBM also out tomorrow. It hasn't recouped any of its losses since its warning last week. And Microsoft reports next Wednesday. It's the worst performing stock in the Mag 7 so far this year. Elsewhere in the space, Salesforce and Adobe down today after Morgan Stanley cut its ratings on both stocks. Analysts are citing execution risk and slow organic growth in their agentic AI efforts. And take a look at Oracle. Shares rebounding today after hitting more than two-year lows yesterday, but credit risk also on the rise. Five-year CDS spreads widest since the financial crisis. So can this quarter's earnings results relieve any pressure on the space, or is there even more pain to come? Guy, what do you say?
36: I hope so, because obviously the pain has been felt if you're a shareholder. And there's been, I mean, today you mentioned Oracle bounce. It's a pretty meaningless bounce in the context of what's going on, but at least it did bounce. And I think earnings is the key to this. More important than the earnings, I think, is to be some of the dialogue in the aftermath of earnings, what the guidance is, and to the extent that they have any visibility whatsoever, what that is. And more importantly than all those things, what's the spend going to look like, and what are the balance sheet looks like, and do they need to sort of tap in to the debt markets, which is obviously a concern for a lot of people trading these names.
24: I mean, what IBM said last week about customers shifting their spending away from software and toward hardware, that just sort of underscores all of the fear surrounding the software sector for a very long time.
37: Yeah, and a lot of these SaaS names got
4: really hit hard, right, with that IBM print. And, you know, it was kind of a shoot first, ask questions later. And I don't think that's something that software investors are not too unfamiliar with. If you just look at, like, ServiceNow, for instance, down 60% from those all-time highs made about a year and a half ago. I look at the numbers here, and I look at the expectations, let's say, in the ServiceNow. You know, the options market is pricing about a 10% move in either direction. And right now, you know, consensus is calling for 19% earnings growth, about 22% sales growth. This is a company that has 79% gross margins. And so I just say to myself, if this company is able to kind of come in line and kind of just endorse consensus, I can't see how these stocks are going down. Now, I think, you know, obviously the narrative is going to be really important. You know, the CRM downgrade for Morgan Stanley, I think, kind of spells it all out for all intents and purposes. It's like the company is growing that agent force off a low base and it's growing kind of fast. But I think the term they use is hasn't really inflected yet. Right. And how much time do they have to kind of get that right? So to me, I think the ServiceNow is a great one to get this early in the cycle.
24: I mean, specifically for CRM, it's they're investing in this new business. So they're trying to disrupt themselves. It's not happening fast enough. In the meantime, their old legacy businesses are still a huge drag. And so it's sort of not enough to sort of offset.
6: Yeah. When you look at service, when you look at ServiceNow, that's a different Dan pointed out the growth rate. Yeah. They also have a buyback. They also have free cash flow margins, 40 to 50%. We haven't heard of that in any name recently, have we? And then when you look at CRM, it's different. Competition is rising. Growth is slowing. So you have a totally, and they're more of a billboard where ServiceNow is the brain. So I look at them in different ways. Microsoft is treated like a utility, but the price sucks. Mm-hmm. Price action is terrible. When you look at it, though, it's traded lower year to date than most of its counterparts. But when you look at it against a CRM or a ServiceNow, it looks excellent, right? So you have to judge these things. But I think the damage has been done in ServiceNow. I think they're actually a buy now.
24: Mm. Carter Braxtonworth, what do you see in the software space?
8: Well, in principle, let's talk about the two that we're talking about. They are just in established downtrends and CRM. Microsoft's a little different, more defensive, but I don't think one of these is interesting. Not service, not Salesforce, not Microsoft. I would just resist the temptation to think it's over or it's cheap. A lot of times after a great run-up and then an equally great wipeout, which is the circumstance at hand for these names, you get to a dull period where you just become a pair of twos. And guess what? That's not a very good hand.
24: Mm, so a pair of twos. Dan, you just said that they look pretty good to you.
4: No, I mean, they're possibly bottoming out. I'm talking more about the potential for the fundamentals to kind of, you know, get so bad that maybe that just kind of discounts a little bit of where these stocks are. And I just think the sentiment is really poor. And, you know, when you look at the Salesforce, for instance, I mean, you're finally getting around to downgrading that stock, right? And you're lowering that price target by 35%. And, you know, the writing's been on the wall for fundamentals. I mean, Mark Benioff comes on, CNBC after every quarter, and he talks a great game about how they've been positioning themselves to kind of take care of this agentic sort of new, I guess, world order. But they haven't been demonstrating it, you know, at all. So I just look at what's going on there and I say to myself, okay, at some point they might get it right. But to your point about disrupting themselves, that might be a really, really difficult process. The last thing I'll just say about all these SaaS names, you keep hearing about this, where the agents are going to have their most impact in the near term is going to be in small, medium business, right? And especially new businesses, that sort of thing. But the switching costs for a lot of big companies to kind of rip out ServiceNow and Salesforce, it's big right now. And so, like, at the end of the day, these companies are probably going to keep these numbers around for long enough, but investors are going to continue to discount it, I guess.
36: I think it was last quarter, they announced a $50 billion stock buyback. For them, it's significant. It was probably a third of the market cap at the time, and I thought incorrectly in retrospect that the stock would bounce significantly on that, and it did for a couple days, but we're actually lower now than when that announcement was. And now, if you want to go back and look for support, and I'm not saying it's going to get there. I mean, valuation, you can make a very compelling case, but that's never a timing mechanism. You've got to go all the way back to, I think, December of 2022, when this was like a $125 stock. And that's the ultimate low of this thing. And I got to tell you something. If they say things that are going to disappoint or they give any a hint of weak guidance, I mean, that's where we're headed, Melms.
24: They announced the stock buyback then, Guy? Last quarter?
36: Yeah,
24: it'll be interesting to see how much stock they actually bought during the quarter. And if they bought not much, that may speak volumes in and of itself.
6: I just think when you look at the tech space, it's like you're moving deck chairs around, right? So you have the semis, and then the semis ran Then you have this software. You sold them off. So I think I think people are just rotating in and out. Now it's software's time. It's plain and simple.
24: I mean, it's been a churn. And, Carter, you point this out in your note today. It's been a churn for the past 8 weeks. We've basically gone nowhere, despite all of the volatility that we see day to day.
8: I mean, that's exactly right. But what's important is what was the precursor to the churn, right, which was a very aggressive move off of the sort of Iran-U.S. initial sell-off, right? The markets dropped 10% right to the end of the quarter, March 30. And then April and May were straight up, right? S&P up 20, NASDAQ up 30. And then now this very tight range-bound trading, which is perfectly normative, right, as called consolidation. But what is not known, and sometimes you get tells, but there are no tells here, how it then gets resolved. We've been dead flat 8 weeks after the huge move of the preceding 2 months, and it will be earnings likely that resolve this standoff. And it's as much a 50-50 jump ball coin toss as I think one will see. Very rare.
24: Yeah. We haven't mentioned, we're talking about software, but obviously Alphabet reports tomorrow, and so to the extent that they spend on CapEx, maybe that detracts from the software trade, because the thinking is you spend on hardware, and then, you know, you're not spending on other things.
4: Yeah, I think the thing, we spend a lot of time talking about YouTube, we talk about the search business, we talk about TPUs, we talk about GCP, right? And Gemini is obviously a big part of that. That's going to be the secret sauce going forward. But when you think about how Google might distribute, I guess, Gemini across its kind of suite of like productivity tools and the like, that's the thing that is probably going to be coming at Microsoft to some degree, because the integration that you have across that whole vertical stack is something that I think investors kind of got around to definitely mid last year when Google started selling their TPUs, and probably earlier than that, to some of their competitors and the like. And so I just think of Google as probably continually the best name to kind of play this. Microsoft's probably the worst name. Meta's probably the second to worst, you know, that sort of thing. Amazon, to me, I just don't like really throw it in there. But I think Google's opportunity to monetize their investments is probably the best out of all the major hyperscalers.
24: Yeah. Do you like Microsoft here?
36: I want to. I mean, there are a lot of reasons to like Microsoft. It's probably as cheap as it's been in a decade, if not longer than that. I mean, that's not a reason to buy something either. But get any inflection in terms of Microsoft, in terms of their cloud, and yeah, I think it has at least a 15 to 20% move over the course of a couple of days. The problem is, I mean, this stock has been a non-performer now going on almost a year. I think it was the fall last year when it made its all-time high.
6: Mm-hmm. Yeah, I mean, I think you just have to look for cloud growth. Everyone's been throwing this one out, but when you look at it on a chart, Carter could read it on it, back to April 2025, so we're not talking that long, but it's bounced from these levels historically pretty consistently, and it's off the lows, but it should move higher from here.
24: All right, let's get to Bitcoin now, bouncing back above $66,000 today. The crypto has gained almost 13% already this month, and the move is options traders betting more gains are ahead. Our Oliver Rennick is at the Cboe in Chicago with more. Oliver.
0: Hey, Melissa. It's been a brutal year for crypto, with Bitcoin lagging stocks by the widest margin in 7 years. But hope springs eternal if you put credence in options flows around crypto-related stocks. We saw 2-to-1 call-to-put buying ratios in Strategy, IBIT, and even more in Coinbase, where call buying almost tripled puts and options volume was 30% higher than the 30-day average. The stock rallied 10% today and found technical support on a 3-year line. As CEO Brian Armstrong told CNBC, he's optimistic that the crypto clarity bill will get passed in D.C. Bitcoin's also quietly up 7% the past 5 sessions, while the S&P 500 is roughly flat. And lastly, also arguably a good sign, call options in Robinhood were also surging. 4 times as many were bought than puts, as that stock also rallied 7%, Melissa.
24: Oliver, thanks. Oliver Rennick at Cboe. Carter, what do you see in the charts for Bitcoin?
8: Yeah, I would put this as the sort of the dull. Of course, you get big bounces. You can get it out of coin after something has dropped as much as it has. But it feels like it's all still happening at a new lower level where it's going to be mired longer term.
24: Mm-hmm. Dan, your thoughts?
4: Yeah, you know, Guy and I, we like to play games all day, don't we? We sit around
24: all
4: and we
24: day.
4: Just kind of say,
24: well, wow.
4: You and I were talking about, we were talking about the Bitcoin. We were talking about some of these names. You saw like Coinbase and some of these names. They're all trading really high. And, you know, we were playing the would you rather. That's what we were playing. You know what I mean?
24: Yeah, well,
4: and I said
24: I'd rather
4: some of these names, some of these exchanges. I bumped into a good friend of ours, Tom Farley. Anything to say about Farley?
24: Yeah, bullish.
6: Yes. Handsome. Extraordinary.
24: He is bullish. I mean,
4: he's bullish on the crypto. So he's the CEO of this company, Bullish. It's an institutional, you know, trading platform, and they have an exchange and a lot of different things trade on it as it relates to crypto. And, you know, he said the word tokenization like five times to me. And, you know, I am somewhat skeptical about the need for that. But when you listen to somebody who's building a platform around it, right, and you say to yourself, okay, it's about stable coins too. I get it. You know, they just bought a company. I think he mentioned that, you know, is going to be in that tokenization space. They own CoinDesk, which is like the big media sort of platform there. 25% short interest. I just looked at this thing and it was trading at an all-time low yesterday. So I think there's names like that. I have no involvement in it one way or another, but I think it makes sense to look at some of these names as opposed to Bitcoin, because I think you're going to get a lot more bang for your buck.
6: Mm-hmm. The Clarity Act is what made it. But made the whole space jump to they need just that clarity. What's an equity? What's a digital asset? Who's going to regulate? That's what these companies were waiting for. That's what these companies are hoping to get. So I think there's an underlying bid. But to Carter's point, Bitcoin looks sick lately, right? There's still just lower highs in the coin, and you need to prove itself before you really dive in at these levels.
24: I mean, to Dan's point, you don't need to be invested in Bitcoin in order to believe in the applications of blockchain and some of the other, like tokenization, for instance. In tokenization, I think there are a lot of skeptics on tokenizing stocks, et cetera. But if you want 24/7 trading, I don't necessarily want that. But if one does, then tokenization is probably the way. And so do you invest in that way as opposed to the crypto?
36: I think first of all, Tom Farley's got many things going for him. Two of them specifically, as Steve mentioned, extraordinarily handsome man. Number two is a Georgetown grad.
24: If he were here, he'd be blushing.
6: No, he wouldn't blush. He's heard it many times.
36: But I think bullish is an interesting way to play it. Now, listen, short interest is something that, you know, you get any glimmer of good news and that stock rallies 15 or 20%. In terms of Coinbase, quickly, report on the 30th of July. Bitcoin goes sideways here. And the fact that, as Oliver just talked about, that we held that 144 level going back 3 years a number of times now suggests that there's more, I think, steam left in this train. I think Coinbase goes higher in earnings.
24: Carter, do the exchanges on which you would trade, or the platforms on which you would trade Bitcoin and the other cryptos, look better than Bitcoin itself?
8: Well, Hood, for instance, I mean, Hood is, if you
24: Coinbase,
8: were to use that one,
24: that.
8: Just as a, yeah. Well, Hood in particular, Hood has, I think, obviously not just Bitcoin going for it, but it was really damaged. It's bounced more substantially to the point where the pattern is repaired. I would be long Hood.
24: I mean, Hood is interesting. We got a glimpse from Interactive Brokers after the bell, Schwab today, saying retail trading activity was off the charts. Margin borrowing was at record highs, we saw in the month of June. So to Carter's point about Robinhood not being just crypto, maybe also benefiting from things like predictions markets as well as equity trading.
36: 100%.
24: They look better.
36: And they're well positioned for that. I mean, again, a lot of these stocks have been under considerable pressure now for quite some time. So relief rallies, as Tim says when he's here, when things just need to go from very bad to bad to get some of the big moves. And I'm not suggesting we're at the very bad level, but it was clearly bad. Now we're starting to inflect, so I agree with you there, Mel.
4: You know, it's astounding what you're seeing year over year in actually the trading growth one way or another. And, you know, you just had on the closing bell a guy from BlackRock talking about the IQQ. This is an ETF that's trading at $24 relative to the QQQ that's trading at $700. Can you imagine if all of these stocks that are trading $600, $700, $800, a lot of these, you know, we got $1,000 on Western Digital and Sankey. If those companies start to split, the trading activity per share is going to go crazy. Options volumes are going to go crazy. And that should be an absolute like orgy for these companies.
6: And, you know, one last thing on these markets. Mm-hmm. We were just showing Interactive Brokers on the screen. This is a name that we probably don't talk about enough. We talk about Robinhood. We talk about Coinbase. They're in everything. They're in prediction markets. They're in every, and they were really early. They're up 47% this year. And the chart still looks amazing. There's no peaks and valleys the way you get in the other ones. Maybe take a look at that one.
24: Coming up, critical intel. Some major announcements had shares surging today, what they mean ahead of Thursday's results and whether this turnaround has any traction. Plus, a reckoning for social media, more on the landmark ban in France and the impact of the stocks at home. Don't go anywhere. Fast Money's back in two.
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9: Wow, there's a lot of infection in there, Timmy. 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
9: Are you feeling anything?
11: Coffee.
9: I don't understand, but this is going very well.
11: No. Coffee.
9: Kasi?
11: Kasi. Kasi.
9: Kasi? Kasi, what's Kasi?
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24: Welcome back to Fast Money. Intel shares popping almost 9% today after the chipmaker announced more plans to cut jobs and said it locked in a marquee customer for its foundry services. Intel reports earnings on Thursday. CNBC's Christina Partsenevelis has been following the story. Christina.
39: Well, what Intel is doing is it's trying to show it can cut costs while building a new business. Another round of layoffs in data center and AI group as CEO Lip-Bu Tan continues to streamline the company. Intel says the cuts won't affect its product roadmaps and also didn't provide an actual number. But today announced a new foundry partnership with cybersecurity company Fortinet. Fortinet is going to use Intel to build its next generation security chips that won't use Intel's most advanced technology, but will be built in an American fab by an American company, offering kind of a level of supply chain security that remains difficult to find here in the United States. And that's a theme Intel has been leaning into as it expands beyond defense work into commercial customers looking for U.S. options. Intel's biggest confirmed foundry customer is still itself, although the U.S. government also uses its fabs for defense chips. Fortinet now joins a growing list of commercial companies working with Intel as it tries to build a contract chip-making business. The companies didn't disclose financial terms, didn't disclose production timelines or volumes, so investors still can't measure the deal's revenue impact. But it's another step, I guess, as Intel tries to prove its foundry can win customers beyond its own chip designs.
24: Seems odd. Odd that it's doing this like a couple days before its earnings release. And by the way, we're not going to give any sort of details as to what this deal is.
39: And I push back. I had a bunch of questions. I'm asking, why don't you have any Financial Times? Maybe they're going to be revealing more. But this also falls into the time frame where the CEO said Q3, Q4, there's going to be multiple customer announcements. Mm-hmm. So perhaps this is getting the ball rolling, and maybe this is the smallest of all of them.
0: That's fair. Christina always does a great job, and that is the pushback. Why wouldn't you just wait until the 23rd after the bell to make all these announcements at once? It seems logical to me. So, listen, let's wait and see what they say. I'll tell you, I think HSBC, I think today or yesterday, raised their price target from 100 to 200. So, obviously, a lot of people are getting excited. I think the average price target for the stocks 113. There is no valuation cushion whatsoever, but people are excited about what's going on in Intel. Mm-hmm.
6: I mean, this is a stock that came from $20. And even if it pulls back to $60, you're still a triple from where it started. No one's going to be helpful. I wasn't at 20, but I sold it at 40. I thought I hit a grand slam. So I left a lot of money on the table here. I would not be a buyer of it at these levels. But the market does love the efficiency at this level where we're talking about absurd CapEx everywhere else, but yet this one, they like the efficiency.
4: You know, it's interesting. Looking at Fortinet, probably, I don't know much about this company. I just looked up. They're going to have $8 billion in sales this year. And you say to yourself, all right, so what percentage of those sales are really that business that they're doing is this chip that's going to be manufactured? It's going to be, Kate Park just said small. You know what I mean? Like, it's not going
39: to
4: be huge.
39: It's exclusive, though. I didn't have that in my report, but I reached out to Fortinet. Yeah. They said it's an exclusive contract, but I'm predicting it's...
4: Yeah, but what does it say that companies are willing to give them a shot on manufacturing but not use their technology, right? And manufacturing chips is a hard thing, and that's one of the reasons why Taiwan Semi has this kind of chokehold on it. You know, so it'll be interesting to see like how some of these things get done over time. It's going to take a little bit to kind of get a sense for that.
39: To your point, though, that's why Google said that they're only collaborating with Intel. That's why Terafab is working with Intel but not actually doing any chips. That's why Apple won't confirm, despite what President Trump is saying, right, that Apple's going to become a customer to Intel. So.
2: And there's a deal here with no revenue value attached to it, no value attached to it. Carter,
39: that's the signs of today, though, in this market, I feel
2: I
39: like.
2: I guess so. Up 8%, it's worth something. Carter, what do you see in the charts?
3: Well, I mean, there's a common circumstance. It's not idiosyncratic, of course, Intel. They all have these huge moves from the early April lows. The SOX itself doubled, right? Literally April 2nd doubles 7,000 to essentially 14,000 plus. And now you've got various forms and shades of corrections, drawdowns. Some are down 40, some are down 50. The SOX itself down 25%. My hunch is that it's too young a move, only 15, 16 sessions, 25%. It's not corrective enough. I would not be buying into this dip.
2: Hmm. All right. Christina, thank you.
39: Thanks.
2: Christina,
0: when you say, maybe now I understand why you say you collaborate with me and you don't work with me because you don't want it, right? Now it all starts to make sense, Melissa.
39: I don't get that.
2: We collaborate. Mm-hmm.
0: Well, she doesn't want to, she's not all in. She's like, you know, we're just collaborating.
2: Arm's length.
0: You follow now?
39: No, I must have missed something earlier in the show.
2: You say Intel and Google are collaborating.
39: Oh,
2: Terafab are collaborating.
39: I'm sure somebody else watching didn't get that connection either.
0: But I speak to an audience of like three people every evening.
2: Not including himself.
0: Exactly.
2: Coming up, France taking a big step to rein in social media usage among children. The details and the impact next, plus a healthcare checkup inside one medical device giant's post-earnings plunge. And the stock's one top strategist says are healthy enough to buy. You're watching Fast Money live from the Nasdaq market site in Times Square. Back right after this.
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12: Welcome back to Fast Money. French lawmakers adopting sweeping legislation that bans social media usage for children under 15. Let's get to Julia Borson for the details. Julia.
13: Melissa, France is the first country in the European Union to pass a law like this. This law also bans the use of cell phones in high schools, expanding a ban that already exists in primary and middle schools in France. Now, this law, approved by both houses of France's parliament, could go into effect as soon as September for the start of the French school year, but it does still need to be reviewed. Now, this is the latest in a wave of action to limit teen access to social media, starting with Australia in December, which became the first country to ban kids under 16 from using social media apps, followed by Britain and Canada, which passed similar restrictions last month. The EU is now expected to introduce similar measures for across the EU in September. Now, Meta and TikTok have not responded to requests for comment. Snap directed us to a blog post from Snap's head of law enforcement and safety policy about why social media bans may create new risks instead of mitigating existing ones. Now, there are plenty of questions when it comes to these types of bans about enforcement and also consequences for the platforms if they don't comply. And these global restrictions come as social media platforms face lawsuits here in the U.S. around allegedly addictive design. So, Melissa, challenges both at home and abroad.
12: Yeah. Any thinking, Julia, that this sort of ban could be adopted here? I mean, are any, you know, local governments considering, state governments?
13: Well, look, there's a lot of support for legislation when it comes to social media and questions about how to handle teen access to social media. But what's been interesting is because though there's been a lot of bipartisan support for social media restrictions, because of Section 230, there really which protects social media from the content shared on the platform, the energy here has really shifted to these lawsuits, because these lawsuits are about litigating how the apps are designed. It's not about the content shared on them. It's about whether the app design themselves, the app design itself is addictive, whether things like infinite scroll lends itself to addiction. So we had one big lawsuit here in the U.S. I'm sorry, here in California. There's another state, a set of lawsuits that are coming, including one in Northern California later this summer. So we're seeing really what's a wave of lawsuits that have been compared to the crackdown on big tobacco a couple decades ago. So I think it's the lawsuits that are really going to determine how things are managed here in the U.S. rather than a nationwide ban because of the issues we've seen with this type of legislation getting passed.
12: Julia, thank you. Julia Boorstin. Hey, what do you think?
14: Sadly, I mean, the genie's out of the bottle. We all have kids, and it's just one of these situations where what is the enforcement mechanism, you know, as it relates to individuals and, you know, whether they're going to find a way to get on these platforms. And so it is sad. We all know that they've hacked our brains for all intents and purposes, and it's really detrimental to kids, you know, below the age of, what, 16, you know, that sort of thing. And I just feel like, you know, if you're selling off these stocks because of the fear of that, it's probably not the best reason to do so right now.
15: Mm-hmm. Yeah, I agree with that. And I do believe the infinite scroll, it affects all of us.
12: You
15: go down that rabbit hole and you just keep going. And I wish we couldn't. But as Dan said, it's really hard to go backwards and put that genie back in the bottle.
12: You
16: infinite
12: smile.
16: Scroll. Does that mean you can scroll infinitely?
12: And yes, what are you scrolling as the name for? For the next story, news. The next video, the next
15: the next puppy
12: basically.
15: Video.
16: What have we done?
14: You know who doesn't scroll?
16: Guy Adami.
14: No, you do.

0: a little bit on the Twitter and stuff like that?
1: Sure you do. You go
0: on
1: down
0: the LinkedIn,
1: rabbit holes.
0: I don't have a single account.
2: Sandy just said in my ear, sure I do.
0: It's the
2: Mirroring
0: biggest
2: voices.
0: Unlock that you could just possibly imagine. You don't even look at it. I don't have anything on the thing. Yeah, just get back.
2: Maybe we should all listen. This is not they're not an endorser of the show, but Barnes & Noble is a lovely place to go. You can find a book where you can sit in a corner by yourself and read.
1: Or the public library.
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1: Welcome back to Fast Money. Stocks snapping a three-day losing streak. The Dow adding nearly 400 points. The S&P rising almost 1%. And the Nasdaq surging 1.3%. General Motors gaining nearly 5% after the automaker reported top and bottom line results ahead of estimates thanks to strong demand for its trucks and SUVs. The company also raising full-year guidance. Nebius soaring 19% after NVIDIA revealed a 9% stake in the NeoCloud company. That stock now up 160% year-to-date. And Novo Nordisk filed a lawsuit against Eli Lilly, alleging its GLP-1 ad campaigns are designed to mislead consumers about the efficacy of the weight loss drugs. Novo ending the day down 0.5%, while Lilly rose more than 2%. And Danaher, take a look at this, having its worst day since 2001, despite an earnings and revenue beat for the latest quarter. The medtech company giving a cautious outlook for growth in the current quarter, lowering guidance for its bioprocessing business. Mizuho's Jared Hulls joins us now to discuss these results and what this might mean for the rest of the sector. Jared, good to see you. And you wrote in your note this morning on Danaher that it was a very crowded trade overall. Medtech is a very popular trade. So what does this do to the sector?
3: Yeah, I mean, it's less about med tech, more about this life sciences sector.

0: sells equipment into pharma and industrial industry groups. The results I thought were pretty mixed. I think the street wanted to see improvement in bioprocessing. This is essentially manufacturing for new drugs that are coming on board. So I think the expectation was there was more of a tailwind there. They actually took that number down a bit. And there were all these reasons given on the conference call as to why. But at the end of the day, investors wanted to see that business pick up. On the flip side, or the positive side, equipment was very strong. So the peer group, I think we had all sort of asserted we expected weakness, but that equipment number helped the likes of Bruker and Revvity and Agilent. A lot of the peers actually went up on the day.
1: What is the read-through on the biopharma production part of it being weak in terms of uptake? What does that mean about, I don't know, factories or production or whatnot?
0: It's not clear necessarily as far as what the read-through is. I think there was an expectation that that business was going to see more near-term acceleration, and it seems like that tailwind is probably not going to take place until maybe early 2027 or 6 months from now, 9 months. That element of the company continues to be pushed out and pushed out. I think that's why the weakness was a little bit more profound than we thought.
2: Danaher's been a laggard now for 5 years. At some point, there's some valuation cushion that says, we know all the things you're talking about, but it's priced into the name. Are we close?
0: We might be. That was a big conversation this morning, which is, do we cover this if we're short? Do we go long? Do we double down if we're already there? I think there is already a dynamic that you buy the weakness in Danaher. It's been 5 years. The pandemic basically allowed Danaher and some of its peers to really catalyze growth for a number of years based on vaccine production and other sort of one-timers. And they're still sort of like reeling from that. It's really the only industry group where anyone mentions COVID anymore, but it was such a tailwind at the time that it's taken years to get back.
3: Jared, you started answering this before, but are there any names in the space that were unjustly sold off that should be bought? Or are there any names that should be bought off of this? You said that some of the competitors actually ran on this news. Which of those competitors should extend that run? Obviously, you already commented on Danaher.
0: Yeah, the one name that sort of stands out is Repligen. That would be maybe the closest comp in terms of the bioproduction business. That name was down close to 10% at one point today. It's unclear whether Danaher is seeing something that the market is not seeing. Is there a broad-based slowdown? I don't really believe that there's anything ultimately material. I think just a little bit of weakness in the Danaher quarter. So I think Repligen could be the way to actually play this. If you're bullish big picture and you think their results will be better, that could be the trade.
1: And switching quickly to Eli Lilly and Novo Nordisk, what do you make of this lawsuit?
0: I don't really know. It seems a little bit desperate on the part of Novo to be going after Lilly at this point in time. We sort of all get the fact that tirzepatide is stronger and more efficacious than semaglutide. We've, you know, talked about it at so much length. You know, whether they were using the correct dosing, the apples-to-apples dosing, I think is sort of meaningless. The doctors know and the patients know. A little bit of desperation, but we'll see. I mean, I think the Novo quarter is going to be pretty good. So this is sort of like an out of left field situation. Yes, like maybe Lilly pairs back advertising. Maybe they, you know, adjust the dosing slightly. But I think everyone sort of gets it.
2: Novo on August 5th. I mean, hopefully this is the inflection point because the rest of the business is being valued effectively, seemingly at nil. And can I ask, am I allowed to ask a question here?
1: To Jared?
2: Yeah.
1: Of course. He's still sitting here.
2: I don't know.
1: Sometimes. Say goodbye.
2: You know,
1: guess.
2: One of the first stocks ever mentioned on CNBC's Fast Money, like in the early days.
1: Like before my existence on this
2: show.
1: Well,
2: you've existed for a second.
1: No, but on this show.
2: Was Danaher. And, of course, Stephen and Mitchell Rales. And the sort of the genesis of Danaher was what? Let's say I'm setting you up, but I know you know the answer to this.
0: I don't know.
2: Danaher Creek. They were on a boat, the brothers.
1: Oh, I've heard this story before.
2: They were on a boat,
1: you.
2: Two guys in a boat. And they just said, hey, this would be a great name for a company.
3: Now, had you known, you wouldn't have let him ask this question.
1: Absolutely not.
2: The more you know.
1: I mean,
2: there are people in Montana watching right now. They're like,
1: sure.
2: I know this
1: huge
2: place.
1: Huge fans of the show, Montana.
2: Mitchell and Steve watch.
1: All right. Jared, great to see you. Thank you.
0: Too.
1: Jared Holz, Mizuho. Coming up, a smoking hot sin stock, the bullish signal the Chartmaster sees in Philip Morris shares and why the rally may be far from burning out. That's next on Fast Money.
4: As America celebrates its 250th anniversary, CNBC spotlights the companies that rose with the nation and continue to shape its future.
5: I think what's made America stand out and be successful is its drive to evolve. It starts with identifying problems and then having the freedom and the opportunity to innovate, to solve those problems and make the world a better place. My name is Toby Rice. I'm the president and CEO of EQT. EQT was founded back in the late 1800s, drilling natural gas and building the pipelines to power Pittsburgh and Appalachia as a whole. When we talk about the history of energy, it started with human labor. Then we introduced coal, and that allowed some more industrial capacity. It wasn't until the discovery of oil that really unleashed the next large wave of innovation in this country. People like to talk about the evolution of cars, but cars were made available because we had plentiful energy to power them. We've made our energy so affordable and so reliable that people have started to take energy for granted. Energy powers everything. Energy underpins industry, and our success on energy translates to our success in industry. I believe that America has a bright future, and I think people are waking up to realize just how incredibly important energy is to the success of American business.
6: 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Or you could let Ramp do it.
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6: 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Ramp. 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
1: Welcome back to Fast Money. Philip Morris releases Q2 earnings tomorrow morning. Shares are up nearly 20% since its last report. And the Chartmaster says the tobacco company has more room to run. Carter, what did the chart say?
15: Well, a dollar, frankly, it's the exact same price it was a year ago, but we think it breaks out here. Let's go to the charts and try to figure it out together. So one way to depict the circumstance as seen there, a well-defined uptrend over the past 2 years from May of 2024 to here this summer of 26. But those flat tops, we keep hitting there and not progressing. That is what a potential breakout candidate looks like. Another way to draw the line, second iteration, it doesn't matter how, one draws them, it's characterizing a circumstance where there's a lot of tension as you continue to try to move out of a range. Again, we're exactly the same level we were 1 year ago in June. A third iteration, also this. That line is very precise. It's touched there four times to the penny, and I think we move above that line that's depicted there. Finally, let's look at a long-term chart of Philip Morris. And this internal trend line is what you call that first line going in effect since 08. Just to get back to that line takes you to about 210, 212. Again, we close at 188 today. Had a nice pop on its last quarter. We think that happens again tomorrow.
1: Interesting setup, Steve. What do you make of it?
3: They are about 40% smokeless, and they're trying to move to about two-thirds smokeless. The others trail that. So if the other ones are better for deep value tobacco stocks, this one you get growth and you get the yield on it as well. Everyone's trying to move to like the Zins or the ICOs or whatever the,
1: right, like the substitutes, basically.
3: The substitutes, they're on the way, and they've made the most progress.
1: Yeah, this is PM, obviously, so this is international, mm-hmm. not Altria, which is domestic.
2: Which is the MO kind, PM kind, MO kind. You like what I did there?
1: Yep.
2: First of all, nobody should smoke ever.
1: It's bad for you.
2: It's bad for you. We've established
1: Full
2: that.
1: Full stop.
2: But you know what's not bad for you? Listening to Carter Braxton Worth. And this appears
1: and
2: to me like what
1: it?
2: I did there. Appears to be a bearish to bullish reversal. Yes, I do.
16: Can I ask Carter a question?
1: Yes,
16: away from this,
1: may.
16: You do fine work, Carter. You know that PM, MO, they're not my jam. When you see the sort of price action, I know you look at hundreds of charts a day, what we've seen in semis, semi equipment, I know it's a hard term, memory, neo clouds, that sort of thing. Is it starting to say anything to you? Are you seeing things develop in the charts a little bit?
15: But in terms of all those high flyers or just...
16: Just the back and forth action. You know, down 10%,
15: well, again,
16: up 10%.
15: Sure. I mean, that's the, if you think sharp indecision is resolved sharply, it's a good adage. So we have this debate 4 weeks, now five, now seven. And it's happened after a very big move in almost everything. And that's the what consolidation is, or it's the opposite. And right here and now, I think, is literally 50-50, whether this sideways, huge volatility, but no variance, right? We're not going anywhere. But individual names fighting and money gapping up, gapping down. We're at a major inflection point, and it won't be but a few days, I would think, before we're out of this tight range in the market. And I don't have a clue which way.
1: Completely unrelated to our previous conversation, but it was a good question.
16: You'll allow
1: so
16: it.
1: All right.
16: It was a fine question.
1: It was a good question. It was a good question. Coming up, the middle class squeeze. A new CNBC study finds more Americans are moving to the extreme ends of the financial spectrum. The impact of the K-shaped divide is next. And here's a sneak peek at the Cramer Cam. Jim is chatting exclusively with the CEO of 3M. Catch a full interview top of the hour on Mad Money. More Fast Money in 2.
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1: Welcome back to Fast Money. A new CNBC survey shows growing pressures on the middle class as more Americans are starting to live paycheck to paycheck. Sharon Epperson's got the details here. Sharon.
5: Melissa, CNBC and SurveyMonkey polled more than 2,500 adults in the U.S. 63% say they're living paycheck to paycheck. That's up from 59% in March. And that financial pressure is moving up the income ladder. 64% of those with family incomes between $50,000 and just under $100,000 a year said they're experiencing paycheck pressure. And 41% in that six-figure category with incomes up to almost $250,000 say they're feeling the pinch too. Then there's this sharp divide between the ends of the income spectrum. 81% of lower income families are living paycheck to paycheck, while just 12% of the wealthiest Americans say the same. For that middle group, those with incomes between $50,000 and $100,000, credit card debt, car insurance, and medical bills are major causes of financial stress, in addition to lack of savings. 63% say they have less than $500 left over every month after expenses. For 40%, a paycheck that's just 1 week late would cause a major financial hardship. And 36% say debt has delayed or prevented them from saving for retirement. Many people are looking to stay on track with their retirement savings. Sign up for my Money 101 newsletter series at CNBC.com.
23: Flipping through two of the world's most critical energy choke points. In the meantime, U.S. Defense Secretary Pete Hegseth defending his latest funding request of about $95 billion to Congress after saying the latest estimate puts the cost of the Iran war for the Pentagon at about $37.5 billion so far. He was testifying at a fiery hearing at the Senate Appropriations Committee. Take a listen.
24: Senator, the estimate we have as of today is $37.5 billion.
25: And is the current activity, which we've been told about, the exchange of fire back and forth in Iran, an indication that that number is going to go up in the months ahead?
24: Some of that number captures additional O&M, mill pay, and other that would be anticipated through the fiscal year. So some of that anticipates what costs would be going out in the future as well.
25: So the new number you've given me is what?
24: $37.5 billion, sir.
1: And let's now turn to trade tensions. In the last few minutes, U.S. President Donald Trump announced that all generic drugs brought into the United States will continue to have a tariff of 0% for the next 2 years, starting August 1st. After that period, though, that rate will be raised to 100% for 1 year and subsequently 200%. So as we reported yesterday, the U.S. has imposed a fresh 50% tariffs on Canada, impacting a wide range of products such as autos, alcohol, and dairy goods. And this also comes as the U.S. and Mexico resume trade talks without Canada to discuss changes to the U.S. and Mexico-Canada agreement, or the USMCA, since the Trump administration declined to extend that trade pact. Canadian Prime Minister Mark Carney condemned the move by Washington, saying the country stands ready to, quote, engage intensively to address outstanding issues with the United States. While U.S. Trade Representative Jamieson Greer told CNBC that this decision was a, quote, targeted measure to counter Canada's trade retaliation. Take a listen.
6: people will come and they'll say, well, the United States has taken, you know, trade actions on Canada, et cetera. We've taken actions consistent with our national security to make sure that we can reshore and support our auto supply chains, which are under attack by China and excess capacity worldwide. We're protecting our steel and aluminum. Other countries are taking similar actions to protect their steel products. So the types of things we're doing are overdue. No one has retaliated against us except China and Canada, so we're taking a targeted measure to counter that retaliation.
23: Let's bring back to the markets and looking at our side of the world. It does look as though it's going to be a shaping up to be a positive setup for the regional markets, despite the re-escalation in the Middle East and the movement in oil prices that we have seen. So the narrative is very clear right now. The markets are not unduly perturbed by this re-escalation and the distinct possibility of a return to $100 a barrel oil, if not higher. So the longer term narrative, however, on the other side of the equation for the AI supercycle, that seems to be intact. And remember that we saw some pretty strong moves yesterday in the tech-heavy indices out here in Asia. In the meantime, Australia, Japan, South Korea all joined us at the top of the next hour. SPY futures are suggesting a lift, just a fractional one for the Australian market. CME Nikkei futures, let's take a look at the indications there. We're looking at 67,210 at the open, so perhaps a little bit of profit taking, some consolidation around this level of around 67,000. It was a big day for the Nikkei yesterday. It was up by about 3% after the market reopened following Monday's holiday. Very strong moves in the KOSPI. Trading halts were triggered, remember. KOSPI remains in a bear market, and by some standards, some are saying it's more volatile than Bitcoin, but Citi sees more than 50% upside because of record low valuation. TIEX posted its largest single session gain in its history. TSMC may raise prices by up to 10%. So, Sherry, it's very clear that there are some bargains to be had, given the aftermath of this chip sell-off. But the big question is this sell-off itself nearing an end?
7: Yeah, I mean, if you really want to get opportunistic about this at this point in time, I mean, risk reward is right there, like just like waiting for you to pick up on this. And, you know, just to really compare what's going on in South Korea and crypto, color on the ground. I mean, a lot of Korean retailers have pulled out of crypto, and maybe that's why things are a little quiet on that side, and things got really volatile in the South Korean stock markets. But of course, a conversation to be continued, obviously, and we'll the market check at the top of the next hour. It looks like setup is looking pretty good for South Korean stock markets this morning. Now, let's move on to the diplomatic front. U.S. Secretary of State Marco Rubio is reportedly set to meet with his Chinese counterpart, China's Foreign Minister Wang Yi, on the sidelines of the ASEAN Foreign Ministers' annual meeting in Manila. Now, that's according to a State Department official. If confirmed, the two officials will be meeting on the backdrop of heightened tensions in the South China Sea following Beijing's recent actions, which the U.S. has condemned, as well as U.S. President Trump's claims that China interfered with American election data during his nationwide address just last week. Meantime, ASEAN leaders are set to meet Rubio and the U.S. delegation at 9:15 a.m. later this morning. And we will do a deeper dive on the ties between the U.S. and ASEAN nations with Susan Thornton. She is the former U.S. Assistant Secretary of State for East Asian and Pacific Affairs. Don't miss that conversation at the bottom of this hour. But coming right up on the show, all eyes on key earnings stateside, with the first of the so-called Mag 7 stocks set to report quarterly results. More analysis with Dennis Fulmer of Montes Financial next.
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23: Welcome back to Squawk Box Asia, the Wednesday edition. Time now for the bond market report. The benchmark 10-year U.S. Treasury yield hit a two-month high overnight after escalating tensions in the Middle East pushed oil prices higher. That's adding to bets that the Federal Reserve will hike interest rates later this year. Right now, U.S. Treasuries are looking like this. This is the price action. The 10-year yielding 4.6261. One. Remember that we are in the blackout period in terms of Fed speakers and communication until next week's FOMC. Energy prices currently higher than they were during the Fed meeting last month when the central bank kept interest rates unchanged. Traders now are weighing whether the renewed spike in oil will feed through to consumer prices and raises the odds of further Fed tightening. The Fed, though, is expected to keep rates steady again when it meets next week. Across the pond, investors assessed new Prime Minister Andy Burnham's spending plans and how new Chancellor of the Exchequer, John Healey, will finance it. Overnight, the government unveiled plans to cut taxes, VAT, on electricity bills as Prime Minister Burnham attempts to deliver on his promises to ease a cost of living crisis. Let's take a look at UK gilt yields right now. Are still standing at around 5.0361%. Let's take a look at how the currency majors are stacking up. And since we're talking about the UK, let's take a look at cable. Sterling against the US dollar, 133.71. US dollar index is unchanged at this level of 101.17. Let's give you the Japanese yen, which continues to look... This is the Japanese yen, that is, continues to look... quite depressed and still standing near four-decade lows. Dollar-yen rate at 163.20. Sherry.
7: Yes, and let's move on to the earnings season, which is now in full swing. Alphabet is a major headliner this week for sure, and the first of the hyperscalers to report. It's expected to post an acceleration in cloud growth and say that it's going to raise the capex for next year, which could move the needle for the broader AI trade this week. Let's bring in Dennis Fulmer. He is the CIO of Montis Financial with the $1.25 billion in assets under management. Dennis, it's great to have you joining us. Thank you so much for your time today. I was just thinking about why semis came back last night. And I'm thinking, because they are anticipating that they're going to like what we are going to hear from Alphabet. I mean, how to position in this earnings season, especially for hyperscalers? What are your thoughts in all this?
31: Well, I think you, excuse me, as we just came off earnings season here,
2: I mean, all indications are it's going to look a lot like the last one we had. And we had an absolute blowout earnings season first quarter, completely unexpected, came in with 13% expectations for S&P growth, got double that at 29. And a lot of that came from the chips, the memory makers. And, you know, we already heard from Micron last month. They had fantastic numbers. It's been this concern about, you know, cheap Chinese competition down the road, things like that. But, you know, for the foreseeable future, there aren't enough chips that they can make to meet all the demand. So I think they're likely to hear very good news for the next few weeks, going to get more increased guidance and really across the sector, more demand for chips. You know, when we start talking about the hyperscalers, it seems like quarter after quarter, they're announcing even bigger CapEx expenditures. You know, they've gone through prodigious amounts of free cash flow, and now they're borrowing money at a pretty incredible rate. About half of the investment grade borrowing this year in the U.S. is coming from the hyperscalers. So they're probably going to hear that they're going to buy even more chips and more memory. So, yeah, I think they're going to like what they hear.
7: Mm. But just compared to the run-up in semis that we've had so far, minus the violent sell-off, don't you think that we're now getting closer to the day that the supply-demand dynamics find some kind of equilibrium, or at least the prices start coming down because there is more capacity being added? So maybe that the market is really getting wrong, so focused on the semi trades. Maybe it's time to move on to other AI trades. What do you think?
2: Yeah, I mean, I think they're still going to get very excited by what they hear this quarter. But I think you're right. I think we have to look ahead. I mean, we're only a year or two away from some additional capacity coming online. And that's why I really think you got to start thinking in terms of, you know, a broader context, not be so focused on trying to catch, you know, is it going to be semis or this company? I mean, we try to look a little broader here, doing something I call building durable portfolios, but we're looking to benefit from these opportunities around the world. I mean, for a couple of years now, we've had pretty hefty allocations internationally. And I mean, you look at what's been going on in Korea and Taiwan, and, you know, Japan is finally coming out of their 30-year malaise. So there's a lot of AI benefit going penetrating through other markets, and it's starting to spread throughout the U.S. market. So I think the real mistake is just being too focused on any single sector, because we're going to see pretty widespread benefits from AI, and it's going to start taking hold pretty soon.
7: Yeah, it's just very exciting to see this kind of price action in markets like South Korea. It was really unloved a couple of years ago, and really seeing that comeback was just exciting for the markets, I think. So I'm glad that you brought in the international allocation that you've been doing and paying attention to. So what is like one area, sector or geography that you're watching in terms of your next move, Dennis?
2: So, well, internationally, we took up emerging markets to higher allocation a couple of years ago. Just this past year, we took up developed markets more. So I think we're where we want to be internationally. So we've actually been making our biggest changes lately in the fixed income markets.
23: Dennis, why do you think the market is so sanguine about this re-escalation in the Middle East and high oil prices?
2: You know, I think that's been the question all along, because really since very early on in the war, the market's been much more relaxed. I mean, it was more relaxed about the buildup of troops before the war started. Oil went up relatively briefly, but then we had that whole period during which the strait was closed, and oil never went anywhere near what it was projected to. I mean, back at the beginning of the war, we thought if the strait was closed that long, we'd be up to $120, $130, $140, and that never happened. I mean, partly because globally we depleted reserves. And secondly, you know, our leaders kept saying, no, we're having talks. And I think we're going to return to that state pretty soon. I don't think either side wants an escalation here. I think it suits the needs of people both sides of the table to kind of return to a state of detente. You know, for the U.S., you know, the last thing President Trump wants is to go into midterm elections fighting an unpopular war. And I think he also doesn't want a formal agreement like the terms of the MOU, because that was pretty favorable to Iran, and I don't think the Republicans want to run with that hanging around their neck. So this kind of extended detente they had, as long as the oil was flowing out, I think is pretty favorable for them. It's pretty favorable for Iran because they were actually getting hard currency. And I think given how we got there in the first place, I think most of the markets think we'll be back there again pretty soon.
23: Again, Dennis, though, don't you think that this is a market that is woefully underestimating inflation making a comeback, a second act off the supply side shock? And isn't that what the bond markets and currency markets are trying to tell us?
2: I do think the bond market's ahead of the stock market. But, you know, if we return to that state of detente and the oil starts flowing again and we will be using the reserves, I think we'll see oil calm back down again. I mean, it was a little shocking to me that it got as low as it did. But I would be very surprised if we're still having this much escalation going on, you know, a week and a half from now. And I think both sides want that oil flowing within the next couple of few weeks. So, I mean, a 4.62 on the 10-year is pretty high. So I think that's the bond market showing its concern. Right. But, you know, the futures are still pricing in. No rate moves next week, no hikes. And, you know, I think we've got a new Fed chairman who's been trying to talk very hawkishly, hoping that he won't have to behave hawkishly. So I think the next couple of weeks will be very telling, but I think the markets, at least the stock markets, don't seem to think this escalation is going.
23: And we've got Jackson Hole Economic Symposium in late August, too, to look forward to. Help us understand, Dennis, why uncorrelated returns can be found in catastrophe bonds. And to be clear, the definition here of catastrophe is extreme climatic conditions and natural disasters, not an all-out zombie apocalypse, right?
2: Right. So, so we use catastrophe bonds in our fixed income portfolios because, you know, I mentioned before, we try to build what we call durable portfolios. And the absolute key to that is trying to find many different sources of compelling but uncorrelated returns. Because, you know, if you think about the traditional portfolios of the last 40 years, you know, stocks and bonds were kind of intended to hedge each other. And, you know, since 2022, they really haven't. And, you know, if you look at how institutions manage money, they've got many more asset classes, you know, pension funds, endowments, and, you know, whether it's in the private markets or farmland or just, you know, whatever market you can think of, they're involved. And, you know, the key is them not being correlated because it's extremely valuable, especially when we're dealing with stock markets where we've got so many that are connected throughout the world to be able to separate into just different markets. So, you know, ideally, instead of being so dependent and then having our, you know, livelihood depend on the S&P 500, the S&P 500 would just be one of many return streams, most of which aren't connected. So if it fell over, we still have plenty of different compelling areas of return, progressing our portfolio, helping us still compound our wealth. So catastrophe bonds is one that I find particularly interesting because it's strictly dependent on the weather. It has no connection to any other financial market. It has no connection to geopolitical events. It has to do with
23: numbers. Paint some numbers on that for us, because you make a compelling case. Swiss Re Catastrophe Bond Index, double-digit returns in 2023, 2024, 2025. How is 26 shaping up, and how do you reconcile this issue of the basis risk?
2: Yeah, so... So 2026, you know, it's still playing out that it's basically now until October is hurricane season, and most of the risk in catastrophe bonds is hurricane risk, and a lot of that's going to be concentrated in Florida. You do have some exposure to wildfires, earthquakes, but 2022 was actually the worst year in the, I believe, 22-year history of the Swiss Re Reinsurance Index. So even when there was Hurricane Katrina back, I believe, 2005, the index still had a slightly positive return. So in 2022, we had a series of forest fires and hurricanes, and that index went down 2%. Well, what happens when there's a lot of damage and that index actually suffers is the next year the insurance companies raise their premiums. So the next year after 22, premiums went up 35%, and those bonds returned, or that index returned at 19%. So 19%.
7: I think your preference for catastrophe bonds would really sort of paint the picture of how bonds and really assets like gold are not really working as diversifiers anymore, Dennis, right?
2: So, yeah, I'm personally not a huge fan of gold as a diversifier. It doesn't really, it's not driven by anything economic. I'm much more in the Warren Buffett camp of that, that you buy it, you bury it in your yard, and dig it up in 40 years, you still have the same thing. But yeah, I think a lot of things that have traditionally been used as diversifiers, or, you know, I tell people, if you've been told it as conventional wisdom, it's probably wrong. So, you know, things that generate true economic value at, in predictable ways are in our portfolios that would describe anything in there. So I don't use gold, don't use Bitcoin, don't use anything that I would consider more speculative.
23: Dennis, we'll continue to watch the price action in the cat bond indexes then. Great conversation. Thank you very much indeed for joining us. Dennis Folmer there, Montis Financial. We are back in 2 minutes.
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7: It's 7:30 a.m. in Singapore and here in Hong Kong. The SGX and Nikkei futures have just come online. Let's take a look at the setup that we are getting. And it looks like it's going to be a solid session for Japan, at least at the kickoff, and really building on to the gains of more than 3% that we saw yesterday. Although the yen is doing something interesting, it's really the story of dollar strength playing out. So 163 now and change for dollar yen. Meantime, tariffs are back in focus. Less than an hour ago, U.S. President Donald Trump posted on Truth Social saying that all generic drugs brought into the U.S. will continue to have a tariff rate of 0% for 2 years, starting from August 1st. After that, though, he says the rate will be raised to 100% for 1 year and 200% thereafter. Now, this announcement comes as U.S. Trade Representative Jamieson Greer spoke to our U.S. colleagues overnight, signaling that another round of Trump's tariffs is on the way, amid reports that the president plans to unleash fresh levies on dozens of countries ahead of the expiry of his 10% to global duties. His comments come after the Trump administration slapped a fresh 50% tariff on Canada just this Monday. Take a listen.
6: Of all the countries, and we impose tariffs on all the world at varying levels, of all the countries who retaliated against the United States, one was the People's Republic of China and the other was Canada. Some of the things they did is they banned the sale of U.S. liquor and other booze on Canadian shelves. They capped and limited the amount of autos that could be shipped to the United States from companies who were reshoring to the U.S. And they also continue to maintain limited space for market access for U.S. dairy. But importantly, they give other countries better deals on each of these three issues. And so it was a natural consequence after a year of these measures being in place, and longer in the case of dairy, for the president to take action. These are responses to this retaliation. We've been asking for a year for the Canadians to remove these, to modify them, to adjust them. They haven't done that. And so we have a tailored action that covers a subset of Canadian goods. We aren't banning the goods like the Canadians have banned American alcohol. We're not putting a cap on them or limiting them like they've done to cars and dairy. But we have a tariff, which is, again, is a natural consequence of the Canadian retaliation, which has endured for a long time.
0: Did either the things that the actions that Canada has been taking or these these tariffs here, are either of them not allowable under the current reading of the USMCA?
6: So for the dairy, for example, the United States we're very competitive in dairy production and cheese, and the Canadians made a commitment to us under the USMCA to allow us access under certain types of quotas. However, in implementing that access, they have said you can only sell essentially to co-ops, which are owned by Canadian dairy farmers, who obviously have less of an incentive to get American dairy. But when you look at the EU, they allow EU dairy not only to go to those destinations, but they can also sell them to retail, to wholesale, to food service. That's the kind of access we expected out of USMCA and that we're not getting. The prohibition on wine and spirits, that's not permitted under our trade agreements. People will come and they'll say, well, the United States has taken, you know, trade actions on Canada, et cetera. We've taken actions consistent with our national security to make sure that we can reshore and support our auto supply chains, which are under attack by China and excess capacity worldwide. We're protecting our steel and aluminum. Other countries are taking similar actions to protect their steel products. So the types of things we're doing are overdue. No one has retaliated against us except China and Canada, so we're taking a targeted measure to counter that retaliation.
0: More tariffs coming. The FT report provides more detail this week, 301s.
6: So with forced labor, the Section 301 investigation of forced labor, again, the U.S. has laws to prohibit trading goods with forced labor. Other countries, most don't have a law. Those that do don't really enforce it. We expect to see some action soon. I can't really specify a timeline right now. I have a responsibility to brief Congress and other stakeholders before I really reveal that kind of thing. But we do expect action soon on that.
23: In the meantime, U.S. President Donald Trump met with his Lebanese counterpart, Lebanese President Joseph Aoun, for the first time at the White House. The two leaders discussed plans to disarm Hezbollah as well as secure Israel's withdrawal from Lebanon. Aoun's visit comes as Israeli troops occupy part of Lebanon's south, which has displaced hundreds of thousands of Lebanese people. Following the meeting, President Trump said he was allowing U.S. airline carriers to fly directly to Lebanon. Flights to the Middle East nation have been suspended since 1985 after a hijacking led to the death of a U.S. diver. And elsewhere, U.S. Secretary of State Marco Rubio is in Manila, where foreign ministers of the Association of Southeast Asian Nations are holding their annual meeting. Secretary Rubio is expected to meet with his Chinese counterpart Wang Yi later today. The U.S. State Department says they will convene on the sidelines of ASEAN, but China has not confirmed the meeting. This after relations between the two superpowers were complicated by President Trump's renewed accusations last week, alleging Chinese meddling in U.S. elections. Secretary Rubio also slammed China's conflict with the Philippines in the South China Sea as dangerous and aggressive and called for Beijing to halt its, quote, destabilizing conduct. Let's talk more about this and the perceived commitment to the US commitment to the Indo-Pacific. Susan Thornton joins us, a senior fellow at Paul Tsai China Center at Yale Law School. She is also former US Assistant Secretary of State for East Asian and Pacific Affairs. She joins us live from Maine. Susan, welcome to the program. It's very clear that President Trump is slipping into an Iranian quagmire. Realistically, then, does Washington have the foreign policy bandwidth to provide any meaningful diplomatic input into stabilizing the Indo-Pacific?
1: Well, great to be with you. And I do think that the current meetings in ASEAN in Manila are really going to be focused on these issues, the sort of issues of the expansion of the Iranian war, the issues of tariffs coming from the U.S., and also the issue of whether or not the U.S. has the bandwidth to provide the kind of security that the Asian countries have traditionally seen coming from the from Washington. I think that the U.S. wants the ASEAN meeting to focus on that kind of security that the U.S. has traditionally provided. And certainly the uptick in the discussion about South China Sea confrontations between the Philippines and China will lend itself to some of that discussion and maybe distract a bit from the tariffs and the Iran war and other troubles that the Asian countries are facing. But I think this will be a question that's probably going to linger after the meeting is over.
23: Is Washington losing any leverage it once had with China in stabilizing an increasingly restive South China Sea? Because it doesn't seem to have done itself any favors. Coming out of the Trump-Xi meeting, goodwill generated there, only for that to be eroded by claims that the Chinese are meddling in U.S. elections.
1: Yeah, it is a bit of a puzzle as to how the U.S. is pursuing its strategy in the region. I think you hear a lot of different things coming out of different parts of the Trump administration. Clearly, the main focus of the strategy and people who work on foreign policy day in and day out is, you know, keeping deterrence strong in the age of Indo-Pacific and staying, you know, continuing to exercise with our allies, continuing to provide a strong kind of defense cooperation. And you see that Marco Rubio has already said he's going to meet with Quad partners when he's in Manila and also with the trilateral Japan and Korea to shore up those kind of security-based partnerships. But I think it is a problem with all of the distraction in the Middle East that, you know, the U.S. has a harder time convincing Asian nations that it's going to step up. And when you see the kinds of, you know, skirmishes and confrontations between Coast Guards, China on and the Philippines, the U.S. issues a statement, but it's very hard, you know, for countries in Asia to see exactly what the U.S. response is going to be in terms of on the water.
23: And Susan, what's the objective reality here? Because we've seen these skirmishes and confrontations in the Scarborough Shoal between China and the ASEAN littoral states several times before. Is this time any different? And what can Secretary Rubio do realistically to diffuse tensions?
1: Yeah, I'm sure this is going to be discussed in meetings today. We've seen announcements that maybe Secretary Rubio is going to meet with Foreign Minister Wang Yi on the margins of the meeting today. I don't know whether that will happen, but it certainly should happen since President Xi has said that he's going to be traveling to the United States in September for this meeting with President Trump. And they have a lot to discuss, you know, not least maybe the election allegations that you mentioned earlier. I mean, it's interesting that Rubio, before he left the U.S. for Manila, waved off kind of concerns raised by journalists about how these election allegations would impact Xi's potential travel to the U.S. And I think it's, you know, an effort to try to separate, at least, you know, in the Chinese mind and in foreign policy, these kind of domestic focused allegations by Trump and sort of the implications for the U.S.-China relationship more broadly.
7: Yeah. So just to clarify, your expectations for Rubio Wang Yi interactions that could happen on the sidelines of ASEAN summit is just really setting the baseline, perhaps, rather than prepping for Trump-Xi summit that could be happening or not happening?
1: I think they definitely have a lot of things to talk about. You know, there are working level conversations ongoing about some of the economic issues led by the Treasury Secretary Scott Bessent. So I think those are probably happening more in that channel. But, you know, Secretary Rubio has a lot of things to discuss also with the Chinese counterparts, and Wang Yi certainly would be very interested in talking about, you know, what kind of preparations they should be making for this September meeting. It's not that far away now. And certainly the Chinese are hoping to have some concrete outcomes from that meeting, especially on the economic side, but probably also in some of the other areas that were talked about during the May summit meeting in Beijing, like the AI dialogue that hasn't happened yet, but is supposedly still in the works, and some of the other issues that were discussed in Beijing.
7: What should be the takeaway for

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1: But it's really about the commitments that the region makes to the United States so that Washington steps up for the region.
2: Yeah, I think Secretary Rubio has a tough balancing act. He clearly feels very strongly that Indo-Pacific is a priority region for the U.S. I mean, he's been very involved in the Western Hemisphere, obviously, and the policy there, but he clearly feels that Indo-Pacific is a major priority for U.S. policy. The problem is that, you know, there's a lot of distractions on the part of the Trump administration, and certainly the Middle East is taking a lot of attention. So he's got that balancing act. You know, the Iran war is really impacting a lot of these countries in ASEAN in a very major way, and the U.S. has not been able to, you know, kind of stem that damage or do anything to bring this war to a conclusion so that they could see a more stable path forward for their economies and their energy picture. The other thing is that the U.S. is probably going to be announcing tariffs, additional tariffs, you know, following the Supreme Court's rejection of the IEEPA tariffs. The Trump administration has been working on more tariffs to sort of rebuild the tariff wall in the U.S., and those are likely going to be rolled out. And so it's difficult for Secretary Rubio. You know, he's in Manila. He's trying to shore up sort of confidence in the U.S. backing, and but he doesn't necessarily control the most important levers in the eyes of the ASEAN governments, which is those economic levers that they really are focused on right now.
3: Susan, if relations between the Philippines and China do break down irretrievably, could China pull loans to the Philippines, and would the U.S. then step in?
2: Well, that's a lot of hypotheticals. I mean, I don't imagine the Chinese pulling loans to the Philippines. I think they probably have a sort of a calibrated strategy and don't want to, you know, see the relationship really go off a cliff. And then as to whether the U.S. will step in, that's a really good hypothetical question, but it's a little bit hard to imagine at the moment, given where we are in a lot of different issues, that the U.S. will be able to step up with right. Major backing in that case.
3: Susan, Manila is in a tough spot, admittedly, oscillating too closely between Beijing and Washington carries distinct and unique risks. Is it time for the Philippines to perhaps consider a version of strategic autonomy like what India is doing, or risk getting caught and drawn deeper into a Thucydides trap in the Indo-Pacific as the US and China thrash it out?
2: Well, I think Manila is definitely looking at all kinds of different diversification of its partnerships. And this is part of what they're pursuing, is a kind of strategic autonomy that if they, you know, can't rely as much on the U.S. as they used to, they are looking at deepening their partnerships with lots of other partners in the region. And that seems to be the kind of autonomy they're pursuing. Now, whether that is going to do enough to sort of balance the difficult, as you mentioned, sort of high wire act that they're on, we don't know. But they've been doing a lot more kind of exercises and defense cooperation with, you know, Japan, Australia, and other countries in the region, and seem to be trying to lean on those partnerships more heavily in the situation where the U.S. is maybe not as present and active on a day-to-day basis.
3: Taiwan's foreign ministry has denounced China's use of force against Philippine naval personnel. And there's also this emphasis of the historical kinship between the indigenous people of Taiwan, which I find fascinating, and the Philippines. Does that put a target on Manila's back if the Philippines and Taiwan are increasingly seeing common cause?
2: Yeah, this is something that is sort of very irritating, certainly to Beijing. And so I don't think it's really a problem so much.

0: for Manila, although if they're the ones that are sort of galvanizing this kind of emphasis, it may put, as you said, sort of irritate the Chinese more on in the direction of Manila, but it's probably more of an irritant for Beijing in the direction of Taipei, I would say.
1: Susan, we appreciate you joining us today. Great conversation. That
2: Thank you,
1: was
2: Susan.
1: Susan Thornton, former U.S. Assistant Secretary of State for East Asian and Pacific Affairs. Thank you very much. Meantime, in Ukraine, President Volodymyr Zelensky embarking on the biggest shakeup of the country's military leadership in about 2 years. Zelensky has fired Ukraine's military chief following days of nationwide protests against the recent cabinet changes. So General Oleksandr Syrskyi will be replaced by Major General Mykhailo Drapaty. The change comes after the tech-savvy reformist and former defense minister Mykhailo Fedorov was ousted, which stirred concerns that Ukraine's recent battlefield momentum could be lost. Zelensky also affirmed Ukrainians that Fedorov will still be involved in the country's defense. Take a listen.
3: I had a meeting with Mykhailo Fedorov today. I offered Mykhailo a worthy position in the government, which would allow unity of the technological component of our state to ensure its development.
2: We'll take a quick break here on the program. Back in 2 minutes.
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2: Here are some of the other stories that we're following. U.S. Health Secretary Robert F. Kennedy Jr. says an outbreak of Cyclospora, an intestinal infection, is now, quote, under control. Health officials say the source has been traced to shredded iceberg lettuce from Taylor Farms operations in central Mexico, triggering a voluntary recall. More than 1,640 people have fallen ill since May, with no deaths but 94 hospitalizations reported. Spanish firefighters struggled on Tuesday to contain Spain's largest wildfire of the year as an extreme heat wave continues to fuel dangerous conditions across Europe. In the country's central Guadalajara province, a forest blaze raged uncontrolled for a sixth day, forcing more than 1,200 people to evacuate. This all comes less than 2 weeks after Spain's deadliest wildfire in decades, which killed 13 people in the southern Almería province. And for the first time in history, Africa has become the continent with the largest undernourished population, officially surpassing Asia in absolute numbers. According to the United Nations annual food security report, rapid population growth has left more than 300 million Africans, that's nearly one in five people, without sufficient access to food. Despite some gradual improvements, United Nations warns that ongoing regional conflict and rising energy costs could push millions more into acute hunger. Take a quick break here. Back in 2 minutes.
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1: Welcome back. We've got Australia, Japan, and South Korea all coming online in just a few minutes. And let's see what kind of setup we are getting. And really no meaningful movement when it comes to SPY futures right now over in Sydney. But let's go to Japan. SGX and Nikkei futures handicapping. Well, we did see CME Nikkei futures is showing some strength. And yes, so that is how we are, getting indication from SGX and Nikkei futures. And by the way, we did see Japan's trade data out in the last few minutes. Exports and imports both coming in stronger than expected, and pretty interesting dynamics that we are seeing out of Japan. We've got exports to really pretty much across the board to EU, US, Asia, and China, all growing double digits on the year, and this is beating expectations. So 19.3% of growth on the year when it comes to June exports, and when it comes to imports, also showing some strength of 25.4%. And really the question for the markets is, how does that move the needle for the markets and the BOJ later this month? And is this going to be a live meeting in all this? I think, with this kind of strength that we see in the macro data, and we do see yields actually pushing higher across the board. So I think that's the bond markets are thinking in all this. Although the yen is stuck at this level of 163, with the dollar strength really offsetting all of this. South Korea last traded like this, and we are looking at the alternative trading market is showing some strength as well, with ETF, a South Korea ETF, EWY, surging by more than 6% overnight. Stick around. We will bring you the market opens from Tokyo, Seoul, and Sydney. Squawk Box Asia will be right back after this.
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0: Good morning, everyone. We're into the second hour of Squawkbox Asia. I'm Sri Jegaraja at the SGX.
1: And I'm Shara Kang in Hong Kong. Let's get to your headlines this hour. Asian markets are working with a positive lead from Wall Street as the traders circle back into the chip trade. Meantime, we are watching the Japanese yen as it crosses above that 163 against the dollar for the first time in 40 years.
0: U.S. tariff threats ramping up. President Donald Trump says all generic drugs brought into the U.S. will continue to have a tariff rate of 0% for 2 years, starting in August. But it will be jacked up to 100% for year one and to 200% thereafter.
1: And U.S. Defense Secretary Pete Hegseth says the U.S. war against Iran has cost a bigger than expected $37.5 billion so far. And he made a case before Congress for supplementary funding with the bulk to be used to pay for the war.

All right, so markets in Japan, South Korea, and Australia just to coming online, and we did see some gains coming through from U.S. recessions, and the KOSPI is definitely reflecting that. So clearly, we've got green across the board, and Asia is showing some nice follow-through. It's really the case of staying on the sidelines when it comes to Australia, but I think Nikkei 225 needs some time to warm up, but it is looking positive over there. And really, the KOSPI worth mentioned. So now back above that 7,000 point there, and the 6,500 level, that seemed to be really the bottoming out process, or at least in this cycle. So yes, it's up 5% right now. And let's move on to Asian currencies. And we are watching, of course, the yen closely. So